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1: Leaders are expected to formally sign the deal in Geneva. Vice President J.D. Vance will attend the ceremony, along with Steve Witkoff, Mr. Trump's special envoy, and Jared Kushner, the president's son-in-law, according to U.S. officials. Mr. Trump and Mr. Vance have both electronically signed a framework agreement, along with the Speaker of Iran's parliament, Mohammad Bagher Ghalibaf, who led that country's negotiating team, according to a senior U.S. official. Mr. Vance confirmed that the signing happened on Sunday. U.S. and Iranian officials have said the deal includes a 60-day ceasefire to pave the way for negotiations toward a final peace agreement. The deal could still come apart, and the negotiations lying ahead are likely to be complex. The talks are expected to grapple with two contentious issues that neither side has shown much willingness to compromise about: easing American economic sanctions on Iran and limiting Tehran's nuclear program. In an NBC interview on Monday, Mr. Vance, who will lead the next phase of negotiations, acknowledged that the Trump administration still had very important details to figure out, including how to dispose of Iran's stockpile of highly enriched uranium. "We have the diplomatic, economic, and military leverage, but we also are extending an open hand to the Iranians and saying, if you guys negotiate in good faith and you make that long-term commitment not to develop nuclear weapons, then we are going to make sure that your country is successful," he said. Mr. Trump said in France on Monday that the deal would prevent the Iranians from ever developing a nuclear weapon, something they have previously promised not to do. "They fully agreed to that with strong policing powers," he said. U.S. officials, speaking to reporters on the condition of anonymity, said the Trump administration was prepared to release frozen Iranian funds if Tehran reached certain milestones in the agreement. About $24 billion in Iranian assets are frozen abroad. The U.S. officials added that they were also prepared to lift economic sanctions on Iran and would make small gestures of that in the beginning if Iran kept its commitments. Iranian officials said they expected the U.S. to unfreeze assets and lift sanctions in the next phase of negotiations on Iran's nuclear program. "We have now completed half of the journey, and we must capitalize on its results in a way that serves the country's interests," Iran's Foreign Minister Abbas Araghchi said on Monday, according to the state broadcaster IRIB. "The other half still remains, and it will be the more difficult part." Hanging over the negotiations will be a history of broken promises, non-compliance, and even the tearing up of agreements, Mr. Araghchi added, referring to Mr. Trump's withdrawal from the 2015 nuclear deal. "We are planning the negotiation process and the implementation of the agreement on the basis of mistrust, past breaches of commitment, and previous experiences." In interviews and social media chat groups, Iranians expressed a range of emotions about the agreement. Many had lost their jobs as the Iranian economy cratered during the war. They had also lost hope that the Iranian government would be driven from power. So, what was the point of this war? What did it bring us exactly? Rashanak, a resident of Tehran, said by telephone. She asked to be identified only by her first name for fear of retribution. "Despite the uncertainty," she said, "honestly, we are very happy it's over." It was unclear what the deal would mean for Lebanon, where the Israeli military had been attacking Hezbollah, the Iran-backed militant group. Iran and Pakistan, a mediator in the negotiations, said the agreement called for an immediate end to military operations on all fronts, including in Lebanon.

0: Israel and Hezbollah appeared to scale back their fighting in southern Lebanon on Monday. In a statement, Hezbollah congratulated Iran for a major achievement, securing a comprehensive ceasefire on all fronts, including Lebanon. But Mr. Netanyahu said the Israeli military would remain in Lebanon for as long as it required. Defending the war with Iran, he said, it had managed to remove Iran's nuclear ambitions, which posed an existential threat to Israel. More than 1.1 million people have been forced from their homes by the fighting in Lebanon, according to the United Nations. Lebanese officials and Hezbollah warn families displaced from the south not to return yet. Things aren't stable yet, said Hassan Rahal, who has been living in an apartment in Beirut after fleeing his home in the southern Lebanese town of Burj Rahal. I don't know yet if this is a real ceasefire. U.S. officials have said that as part of the agreement with Iran, the American military will end its blockade on ships entering and leaving Iranian ports. Yet economic shockwaves from the war will keep rippling through the global economy for months, analysts say. Mr. Trump has said the deal calls for the strait to be permanently toll-free, as it was before the war. But the spokesman for Iran's foreign ministry, Ismail Baghaei, said on Monday that ships passing through the strait could be charged fees in exchange for the services that are provided. Mr. Trump said the strait would be open by Friday, but a senior U.S. official told reporters that ship traffic there would not return to normal for two more weeks. Shipping companies said that they were taking a cautious approach before navigating the strait after attacks on ships there killed civilian sailors and left thousands of mariners stranded in the region. And there remains a threat from naval mines, though President Trump played that down on Monday, noting that ships have already transited the strait. There are a lot of questions that need to be clarified, said S.V. Echan, the chairman of Safe Sea Group, a shipping company based in Piscataway, New Jersey, that has two vessels in the Persian Gulf, both of which were attacked during the war. One was so badly damaged that it was no longer operating, and the other was waiting to leave the Gulf. We want to hear from the Iranians that they will not attack us, Mr. Echan said. Trump winds down the war he started with goals unmet. While the president says the agreement with Iran would open the Strait of Hormuz and provide economic relief, the country's nuclear program is still a subject for negotiations. By Erica Green and Zolan Kano-Youngs. Almost immediately after striking a deal with Iran, President Trump appeared eager to take a victory lap. He trumpeted that the agreement would open the Strait of Hormuz, a vital waterway for the world's energy supplies whose stalled ship traffic has rattled the global economy. He told the New York Times that his efforts had saved Israel from nuclear extinction and made the Middle East safer. It all gave him a key win as he traveled to France for the Group of Seven summit, where he will meet with European leaders who have criticized his approach to the war. Despite Mr. Trump's grandiose claims, the agreement has not yet achieved the core goals he laid out 3 months ago for launching U.S.-Israeli war against Iran. Back then, Mr. Trump said the U.S. intended to annihilate Iran's military capabilities, abolish its nuclear ambitions, topple its theocratic leadership, and liberate its people, whom he encouraged to take over their government when the fighting had stopped. Just 1 week after the strike started, he said Iran's only path to a deal was an unconditional surrender. Mr. Trump publicly declared victory on Sunday, mainly based on solving a problem of his own making and miscalculating Iran's ability to choke off the Strait of Hormuz. Mr. Trump asserted on Truth Social that he had authorized the toll-free opening of the crucial waterway, which would essentially restore the pre-war status quo, and celebrated that the global energy markets would rebound. Ships of the world, start your engines, he wrote. Let the oil flow. The latest framework, which has not yet been publicly released and is expected to be signed in Geneva on Friday, is a capstone to 3 months in which Mr. Trump has delivered a dizzying array of mixed messages. He said that Iran's nuclear program had been obliterated in U.S. strikes last year, yet said that the war was necessary to stop the Iranians from obtaining a nuclear weapon. Mr. Trump said that Iran's nuclear program posed a threat not only to allies but also to U.S. troops overseas and to everyday Americans. He was clear that the war's conclusion would rest on one stipulation. It has always been the policy of the U.S., in particular my administration, that this terrorist regime can never have a nuclear weapon, he said. I'll say it again, they can never have a nuclear weapon. Even on Saturday, when he announced that a deal would be signed the next day, he claimed that Iran's leaders no longer want a nuclear weapon, nor will they have one, either through purchase, development, or any other form of procurement. But the deal leaves that issue unresolved for at least another 60 days, when both sides are expected to negotiate on nuclear issues. Mr. Trump did not cast the deal as a solution to the nuclear threat. Instead, he focused on the Middle East and his legacy. This great deal will bring peace and security to the whole region, he wrote in a social media post. Many presidents have tried to make peace with Iran, and all have failed before me. Mr. Trump also sent conflicting messages over how far he would go to secure a nuclear agreement with Iran. He has gone from threatening to wipe out the country's civilization to saying he was in no hurry to remove his remaining stockpiles of enriched uranium. At the start of the war, Mr. Trump initially claimed the U.S. would accomplish its goals in 4 to 5 weeks. He repeatedly compared the war in Iran to his quick military operation in Venezuela, in which the top leader was removed, but much of the rest of the government remained in place, willing to work with the U.S. This war, instead, dragged on for months, killing thousands of Iranian civilians and 13 American service members. Rather than bowing to the U.S., Iran's new leadership has been emboldened, consistently withstanding military and diplomatic pressure to persist in its goal of advancing a nuclear program. In negotiations with Mr. Trump's son-in-law, Jared Kushner, and Special Envoy Steve Witkoff, the Iranians have held firm on not giving up the right to enrich uranium. As for the nuclear issues, there really is no agreement, Daniel B. Shapiro, a former U.S. ambassador to Israel, said in a statement on X. Iran knows how to drag out those negotiations and try to pocket concessions along the way. He added that the U.S. now appeared to be paying to reopen the Strait of Hormuz by potentially lifting sanctions imposed against Iran. The Trump administration has said Iran would receive no relief from sanctions or release of its frozen financial assets until it delivered on its commitments. The framework does provide a path toward potential peace and economic relief. And on Monday, both world leaders and global markets expressed optimism. Chancellor Friedrich Merz of Germany, who previously said that the United States had no strategy and was being humiliated by Iran and the war, congratulated both sides on the diplomatic breakthrough, calling it a potential step toward a reinvigorated global economy and a more secure Middle East. But it was a cautious optimism given all the uncertainties. Critically, Iran's nuclear capability will need to be hashed out over the next 2 months of negotiations, raising questions over whether a lasting peace will materialize. Plenty of spoilers could arise along the way, notably Israel, a partner in the war but not in the framework for peace, has been less than enthusiastic about the deal. Mr. Trump himself said in the Times interview that he was prepared to restart military attacks against Tehran if Iran failed to reach a final nuclear accord with the United States. Some of Mr. Trump's allies appeared concerned over the unfinished aspects of the negotiations. Senator Lindsey Graham, Republican of South Carolina, who has long supported military action against Iran, said he was somewhat concerned that Iran's view of the agreement seems different than what the American negotiating team is claiming. I will be watching closely the ensuing negotiations regarding Iran's nuclear program and other matters, Mr. Graham said. He added that Vice President J.D. Vance, whom he described as the architect of the deal, should ensure that the final deal is presented to Congress. In an interview with CNBC on Monday, Mr. Vance said the framework gave the administration leverage, though there remain details to figure out, including on enriched uranium. As negotiations progressed over the weekend, Mr. Trump posted a lengthy criticism on social media of the previous deal struck with Iran by President Barack Obama, asserting that the one he was working on would be better. Mr. Shapiro, who is also a fellow at the Research Institute, the Atlantic Council, said on social media that Mr. Trump seemed focused on comparing his deal favorably to the Obama deal, but the U.S. was far from being able to come to such a conclusion. It is possible that no deal will ever be reached, Mr. Shapiro said, and very likely that if one is reached, it will be worse than what we could have achieved through diplomacy before the war. Violin concertos to violent knockouts in Trump's Washington. A day after the National Symphony Orchestra played perhaps its final notes at the Kennedy Center for years, mixed martial artists brawled outside the White House. By Julian Jacobs and Emmanuel Morgan. After an evening of Gershwin and Copland, the musicians of the National Symphony Orchestra stood for the applause of an audience diminished by more than a year of turbulence at the John F. Kennedy Center for the Performing Arts. Many on stage and in the audience worried that Saturday's performance would be the group's last at the Kennedy Center for the foreseeable future. The next night, only a mile away, shirtless fighters walked out of the White House and into a mammoth-caged octagon built on the South Lawn, filled with some 4,000, some screaming fans. In a weekend of celebrations connected to the 250th anniversary of the United States founding, President Trump moved the nexus of culture in Washington from concert hall to cage match. During the president's second term, his efforts to shape cultural institutions in the Capitol have often been defined by what, in his view, should be eliminated. Mr. Trump asked for an end to woke at the Kennedy Center, staging a takeover of the arts institution before deciding to close it for 2 years of renovations. At the Smithsonian, he has called for a prohibition on exhibits that degrade shared American values. But it was the ultimate fighting championship spectacle that vividly displayed the president's single view of a night of entertainment in Washington. Mr. Trump, who was celebrating his 80th birthday, presided over a flashy extravaganza that involved a fighter jet flyover, ring girls wearing sparkly red, white, and blue, and 14 competitors intended to embody America's fighting spirit. Sitting near the cage beside the First Lady and Dana White, his longtime friend and the chief executive of the UFC, Mr. Trump shook hands with fighters, mingled with powerful guests, and watched the bouts intently. "Hey, we're celebrating 250. What better way to celebrate it than a fight at the White House," said Josh Heredia, 23, who traveled from Miami to be close to the action. Held in a towering structure nicknamed the Claw, the fights became a 92-foot-tall lightning rod for debate on America's cultural divide. "Well, I wouldn't call the cage fight culture, but that's all right," said Selby McPhee, 82, who attended the symphony's performance of An American in Paris and American Symphony. In mocking the event on his talk show, Bill Maher, who is accepting an award at the Kennedy Center this month, described Mr. Trump as a redneck president holding gladiator games. Nicole Wallace, a television host, called it tragically tacky. The common retort from Mr. Trump's supporters has been to frame the issue as one of populists versus elites. Who are they to spoil the fun? The UFC event was a time to celebrate, crack a beer, and high five, said the podcaster Tim Pool. Carlos Figueroa, 26, who traveled from Brazil to attend the watch party at the Ellipse, a park south of the White House that can hold more than 75,000 people, was concerned less about optics than the action in the octagon. I think we need to put this aside, he said, of the politics behind the event and just enjoy the spectacle. Cultural events at the White House are never just about a president's personal taste, said Tevi Troy, a member of George W. Bush's administration and a historian who wrote a book about pop culture and the White House. John F. Kennedy was advised to try to improve the world's view of vulgar American entertainment preferences by establishing himself as a connoisseur of high culture, which he did in 1961 with a White House performance by the cellist Pablo Casals. And in 1973, Richard Nixon's White House appealed to his conservative base by hosting the country singer Merle Haggard, who sang the anti-hippie song Okie from Muskogee. It was sending a message to their voters that this is the kind of culture we get behind, Mr. Troy said of Nixon. In all these events, presidents try to think who their voters are, who are they trying to appeal to, who will potentially be offended, and do they care? A Reuters Ipsos poll taken this month found that 16% of Americans surveyed thought it was appropriate for the White House to host the UFC fights. Mr. Trump embraced mixed martial arts in the early 2000s, agreeing to host UFC matches at the Taj Mahal Casino in Atlantic City after the sport had been shunned by many major venues and branded human cockfighting by Senator John McCain. Since 2019, the president has attended at least 10 of the league's events across the country. Watching the fights from the corner of a sports bar near the White House, Dale Hart, a former UFC fighter who now referees mixed martial arts, said it was not the brutish blood sport that his critics described. Think of it as chess, not violence, said Mr. Hart, as one of the fighters pummeled another repeatedly in the head. I know that sounds weird because it is violence, and it has repercussions. Mr. Hart, 47, who traveled from Maine with friends for the fights, pulled up a video on his phone from a match in 2008 when his opponent broke his leg so badly that the video went viral. It is sometimes referred to as among the worst injuries in UFC's history. At the Kennedy Center on Sunday night, hours after the president's name was removed from the building in response to a judge's order, mention of the upcoming fights prompted groans and eye rolls. Jutta Hennig, 74, who has been a patron of the center for about 50 years, wondered if the symphony was the kind of performance the president would deem woke because it was not violent enough. They're not playing anything by anyone who's alive, and the average age is 100, usually, she joked, shortly before the orchestra played Samuel Barber's 1939 violin concerto. The program that night included Aaron Copland's Lincoln Portrait, a rousing and historically inspired composition that features a booming narration of speeches by Abraham Lincoln about democracy and civic responsibility. Mr. Trump has shown an interest in classical music recently, comparing the tenor Christopher Macchio to Luciano Pavarotti. His attended performance of Les Miserables in Chicago at the Kennedy Center. But his takeover of the institution, where he is now chairman, quickly started driving away audience members, donors, and artists. The departures escalated after the board voted in December to add the president's name to the building. Saturday's program was supposed to be a world premiere of a symphony by Philip Glass before the composer withdrew. Those the president hired to lead the center had a vision of more commercial programming, one side of the TV show so you think you can dance as inspiration, that they imagined would appeal to a wider audience and to potential corporate sponsors. It was an ethos that did not bode well for the classical segment of the institution. The Washington National Opera severed its long-term relationship with the Kennedy Center. The National Symphony Orchestra decided to stay, but must now find alternative stages after Mr. Trump announced renovations aimed at making what he said would be the finest performing arts facility of its kind. A federal judge has temporarily blocked the closure, and the Kennedy Center is pursuing an appeal. At its final Kennedy Center concert of the season, the orchestra remained unsure whether it can return to the building in the fall. It is unable to book other venues without an approved budget. "I really wanted to be here tonight," said Miss McPhee, who was wearing a button with a purple heart meant to show support for the orchestra. "God knows if anything is going to be going on in this place for a while." In latest attacks, Russia is exploiting a major weakness for Ukraine. Ukraine is running out of American-made Patriot air defense interceptors and is pleading for more. By Nicholas Kulish, Kim Barker, Chauvin O'Grady, and Lara Jakes. Russia's ballistic missile attacks against Ukraine have grown in ferocity and magnitude in recent weeks because Russian military planners are exploiting one of Ukraine's greatest weaknesses. The Ukrainian military does not have enough Patriot missile interceptors to keep up with the barrages. Air defense units around the country are stuck making impossible calculations. Salvos can now include more than 1,000 drones and dozens of missiles. Exhausted crew members who have at times spent 24 hours glued to their radars with little food or sleep are overwhelmed by the much faster ballistic missiles they must try to knock down with the remaining interceptors. That is, if they have any left in their launchers at all. In interviews with Ukrainian military officials, Western diplomats, security experts, and frontline air defense officers, the message was the same. The deliveries of Patriot interceptors have not kept pace with the drastically rising number of Russian ballistic missiles. The technologically advanced interceptors are time-consuming to manufacture, and in a world at war, the global supply of them is overextended as never before. The conflict with Iran has unleashed an urgent demand in a host of countries along the Persian Gulf. In Ukraine's huge landmass, a dwindling stockpile is stretched even thinner as their defense units try to cover the vast terrain the Russians might attack with their escalating salvos. A goalkeeper is standing in the goal and suddenly 10 balls are flying at him at once. "He cannot catch all of them," said Colonel Yuri Enat, a Ukrainian Air Force spokesman. "He can catch as many he has hands and feet, right? Every miscalculation carries with it the burden of civilian lives in danger. Last month, 24 people died when a ballistic missile struck an apartment building in Kyiv, the capital. That attack, subsequent waves of intense Russian bombing, and Ukraine's public pleas for more interceptors have shattered any remaining sense of safety in Kyiv, with the presence of Patriot systems used to assuage fears of mass casualties. Patriot missile interceptors are one part of the American-made Patriot mobile service-to-air defense system that includes advanced radar, a control van, and missile launchers. The launchers fire off the interceptors, like ammunition from a gun, with the goal of stopping the target in the air. PAC-3 interceptors are the most sophisticated weapon of this sort, capable of destroying ballistic missiles high above the earth. In addition to the Patriot system, Ukraine's National Air Defense Network also includes interceptor drones, anti-aircraft guns, helicopters, and fighter jets. Ukraine has an array of less sophisticated missile defense systems as well, from Norway, France, Italy, Germany, and elsewhere. The Patriot system, loaded with PAC-3 interceptors, is the most important because with its advanced technology, and it can shoot down ballistic missiles more reliably. A ballistic missile hurtles from the edge of space like a meteor falling to Earth, said Gustav Gressel, a senior lecturer and researcher at the National Defense Academy in Vienna of the Austrian Armed Forces. When the Patriot interceptor darts upward to meet its target, the combined speeds of the two projectiles can exceed 6,000 miles an hour. Although Ukraine is working to develop its own version of the Patriot system, at the moment it cannot make an air defense system as effective. The anti-ballistic technology cannot be stitched together with an off-the-shelf component the way Ukraine created its homegrown drone industry after the war began. Almost since the beginning of the war, Ukraine has had a consistent message for the U.S. and its European allies that it needs Patriot missiles, the more the better, and that it does not have enough to protect itself from Russian air raids. Recently, President Volodymyr Zelensky of Ukraine has raised the alarm with increasing urgency, noting in a letter to President Trump last month that the pace of deliveries is no longer keeping up with the reality of the threat we face. Russia went from launching just 74 ballistic missiles in 2023 to nearly 600 in 2025, according to data set created by the New York Times from daily numbers released by the Ukrainian Air Force. This year so far, Russia has fired 410 ballistic missiles at Ukraine, a pace of roughly 900 for the year if Moscow can keep it up. In contrast, Lockheed Martin, which produces the advanced PAC-3 interceptors, said that it delivered 620 total last year worldwide. It has committed to increasing production. It's hard to say precisely how many Patriot interceptors remain in Ukraine's stockpile. The number is classified. At the end of June last year, there were as few as 16 in Ukraine's arsenal, the New York Times has reported. Over the past 3 years since it acquired its first Patriot system, Ukraine has received more than 1,600 of the expensive, difficult-to-manufacture interceptors, said Colonel Enat, the Ukrainian Air Force spokesman, which includes both the PAC-3 and the previous-generation PAC-2 missiles. They are not, however, keeping pace with the increasing attacks. Experts point out that whatever the exact number of interceptors Ukraine has, the figure does not match the sheer number of ballistic missiles that Russia is launching. If you compare the number of ballistic missiles being produced every month with the number of interceptor missiles produced annually, the math simply does not work, said Ola Katkov, the editor-in-chief of Defense Express, a Ukrainian media and consulting group that covers the military. The interceptors have to be in the right place at the right time, Valery Romanikov, an aviation expert and former air defense officer at Ukraine's National Aviation University, said that there are often simply enough, not enough interceptors immediately available at a specific unit during repeated large-scale attacks. Sometimes the launch units are simply empty, he said. We can see the incoming missiles, but there's nothing left to fire at them with. Western allies of Ukraine have dipped into their limited stockpiles for years to donate interceptors to the Ukrainians. They say the flow of deliveries has continued. The multi-billion dollar program to provide critical military equipment and munitions continues to deliver much needed capabilities, including Patriot interceptors to Ukraine, said Colonel Martin O'Donnell, a NATO spokesman. That's why continued investment from allies, all allies, for the initiative is vital. The war with Ukraine has upended all calculations of supply and availability of the previous interceptors. Ukrainians have watched in frustration bordering on horror as footage showed Gulf states in some instances using multiple Patriot missiles to shoot down a single cheap, slow-moving drone. The conflicts in Ukraine and the Middle East have far outstripped the production capacity of the missiles this year. Because they have a limited range, and Ukraine is a large country, a Patriot system in western Ukraine cannot protect the front lines in the east or vice versa. Commanders must worry constantly about counterattacks aimed at taking out the radars, the trained personnel manning them, and even the interceptors themselves. Ukraine cannot keep all missile stockpiles in one location or near one another because Russia would quickly identify and strike those warehouses, Mr. Moremenko said. The worldwide shortage of interceptors has prompted a search for alternative air defense options. Last month, the U.S. Defense Department put out a call for new ideas for lower-cost interceptors capable of bringing down short-range ballistic missiles. Israel now uses its own Arrow air defense systems to combat ballistic missile threats. The Ukrainian defense company Firepoint said it had tested a new missile defense system, but whether it can perform at the level of the advanced PAC-3 system remains to be seen. These two objects must physically meet in the air at extraordinary speed and precision, Mr. Romenko said. Developing technology capable of doing that reliably requires years of testing and real-world trials. In the meantime, American companies are looking for ways to speed up production of existing Patriots. The defense contractor RTX announced in April that it was adding production at a new facility in Germany. In May, L3 Harris Technology, which provides propulsion systems to Lockheed Martin, the manufacturer of PAC-3, announced that it had agreed to purchase the attitude control motors used to steer the interceptors at a facility in Poland. In practice, the entire civilized world has now run into the production limits of what Lockheed Martin can manufacture, said Mr. Katkov of the Ukrainian Media and Consulting Group. How Quebec, in a decade, came to lead the world in assisted dying. A society once strongly Roman Catholic has rejected the church's prohibition of euthanasia, with many instead viewing control over one's death as an individual right. Norimitsu Onishi. The wood-paneled wall, surrounded by surfaces in muted white and blue, gave the room the feel of a boutique hotel. A lone bird flew near an iceberg in a framed photograph above a coffee maker, a stereo system, and a landline. But the sofas and armchairs were oriented not toward the wall, mounted TV, but toward the medical bed at the center of the room. A large plastic container for used syringes hinted further at the place's purpose, a facility for medically assisted dying. The room was inside a new palliative care center in Lanaudière, a region of Quebec where 13 out of 100 people die through assisted death. That is the highest rate in the province, itself the world leader in assisted deaths, according to Canadian and Quebec government reports. Built with money from private donors and run by the provincial government, the center reflected two elements that have propelled Quebec to the top: assisted death's integration into the public health care system and its broad public support. Since Quebec pioneered assisted dying in Canada in 2015, it has fueled a profound social transformation in the French-speaking province. Choosing to die on one's own terms and without suffering is now seen as an individual right in a society that has rejected the Roman Catholic Church's teaching that euthanasia is a grave sin. This is a social phenomenon that has grown exponentially, said Dr. Lewis Daigle, an emergency physician at Lanaudière, who has administered 662 medically assisted deaths since 2017. A lot of people now idealize this way of dying with dignity, so much so that I think there is a belief that there are now two good ways to die, either suddenly or with medically assisted dying. The rapid increase, 8% of all deaths in Quebec are now from assisted dying, compared with 5% in Canada overall, has raised questions in and outside of the province. Opponents in France, which is now debating assisted death, have pointed to Quebec as a cautionary tale, a society that embarked on a slippery slope toward the expansion and normalization of assisted dying. Quebec's Commission on End-of-Life Care, which oversees assisted dying in the province, reviews each case after death to ensure it adhered to the law, said its president, Dr. Lucie Poitras. Unlike in the rest of Canada, Quebec society, lawmakers, health officials, ethicists, and patients and religious groups held an official public debate lasting several years before legalizing assisted dying in 2014, Dr. Poitras said. That built a societal consensus around the importance of autonomy or control over one's death, which is very strong here, she said. Quebec's rate is higher than anywhere else in the world, Dr. Poitras said. Does an optimal rate exist? I don't think so. But even some supporters say that the province needs to take a hard look at what it has made it the global leader after only one decade, leapfrogging countries with long-established assisted dying laws like the Netherlands. Manuel Legar, a well-known television producer, recently created a play, Club Sandwich Mayonnaise, about the assisted death of her father, the comedian Pierre Legarre. The play hit a chord by asking sensitive questions. Was assisted dying still at last a last resort? Did lack of adequate health care push people toward it? Did Quebec widen access too quickly at the start for those with a terminal illness, extending in recent years to people with chronic illnesses or dementia? I wanted to call a timeout, Ms. Legarre, who otherwise supports assisted dying, said in an interview. Yes, we had a big debate before we legalized it, but it's evolved without asking too many questions. Researchers point to a host of reasons. In the province, it has been framed from the start as a way to die in dignity, avoiding terms like euthanasia or assisted suicide used in some European countries. In Quebec, only doctors or nurse practitioners can administer an assisted death, while elsewhere, only the patient is allowed to perform the final act. In jurisdictions where doctors write a prescription, but patients have to take it themselves, the rates are much lower, said Isabelle Marcot, a University of Ottawa professor and a leader of a network researching assisted dying in Quebec. Assisted dying is covered fully by Quebec's public health insurance. Doctors are allowed to initiate conversations with patients about assisted dying as an end-of-life option, whereas patients must bring it up first in places like Australia and some American states, said Marie-Ève Beautillier, a bioethicist at the University of Montreal, who is also a leader in the research network. But experts say that the rapid increase cannot be separated from the history of modern Quebec. In a social transformation known as the Quiet Revolution, the province's historical French majority began moving away in the 1960s from the Catholic Church, which had exercised a grip on most aspects of their lives. Within a generation, a once deeply conservative and religious society defined itself through its social progressivism. The Catholic Church has been the biggest opponent of assisted dying in Quebec, arguing that it is morally wrong to end life, even to relieve suffering, and that such acts cannot be considered care. In what many experts regard as a continuing rejection of church teaching, assisted dying is highest in regions with heavy concentrations of French Quebecois, like La Nadire, which stretches 150 miles northeast from the suburbs of Montreal into the forests of central Quebec. La Nadire's death rate from assisted dying at 13.4% is much higher than the provincial average of 7.9%. In La Nadire, assisted deaths are concentrated in the region's northern half, where a quarter of the predominantly French Quebecois population is 65 or older, compared with 21% for the province at large. Dr. Daigle, who has carried out 662 assisted deaths, said he often hears references to religion among his patients, most of whom are over 80 and have late-stage cancer. They say that when they were growing up, they were told that they had to suffer to go to heaven. But now they say that makes no sense at all, Dr. Daigle said. They came to realize at some point that the old values made no sense, that there was no point in suffering like that. The shift toward assisted dying has found concrete expression in the new palliative and end-of-care life center in St. Charles Borromée, a suburban town about 50 miles northwest of Montreal. When a charity, the Northern Lanadier Health Foundation, reached out to locals to help build the palliative care center. With a room for assisted dying, it quickly raised the necessary $8 million Canadian dollars, or about $5.8 million U.S. A donor, Jean-François Champeau, the president and chief executive at Saint-Michel Sawmill, said the center would make the region more attractive and help companies recruit workers. A few years ago, it would not have been possible to even talk about this, said Mr. Champeau, 48, who gave $73,000 worth of lumber toward the construction. For years, palliative care physicians opposed assisted dying, though many now have accepted it, said Dr. Virginie Plante, who practices both at the center. The change was also the result of a 2023 Quebec law that required palliative care centers to include assisted dying among its services. At the Palliative Care Center in St. Charles Borromée, three employees oversee a central system that receives all assisted dying requests in the region. More than 300 people have died at the center since its opening last September. Instead of a home or in a hospital, they come here. They're welcome, it's peaceful. They have their space to die with dignity, said Carolyn Ledger, the center's director. Claude Rivest and Georgette Robillard donated about $150,000 toward the center after several people close to them selected assisted dying. Ms. Robillard, 89, said she immediately understood when her brother made that choice as pancreatic cancer racked his body. There was no chance that he'd be cured, she recalled. It was better to accept it than see him suffer. A longtime employee with terminal cancer had also recently chosen assisted death, in part to prevent his ailing wife from getting worse through the strain of caring for him. I don't think the good Lord wants us to suffer like that. The good Lord, it seems to me, must be good, said Mr. Rivest, 85, who said he moved away from the church over the years but still watched Sunday Mass on TV. He must understand that suffering for another month or two doesn't do anyone any good. Jaded and exhausted, many Iranians shrug at the World Cup. The successes of Iran's national soccer team used to be a source of exhilaration. Now many Iranians can barely muster the energy to care. By Sanam Mahouzi, Shirin Hakim, and Yaganech Torbadi. After a year that brought Iranians two devastating wars, mass protests crushed by the government, and an imploding economy, Iran's appearance in the World Cup is doing little to cheer people up or to unite the country. Some Iranians view the national soccer team as representatives of a repressive government. Others see the players as a source of pride that should transcend politics. But the overall feeling expressed in interviews with Iranians across the political spectrum in recent days is one of exhaustion and jadedness. Iranians' problems are so dire, it appears, that even seeing their national team play at the highest levels of an enormously popular sport won't deliver much-needed distraction. People don't feel pride anymore, said Iman, 38, a Tehran resident, who said he would not be supporting the Iranian team. Like others interviewed by the New York Times, he declined to be fully identified for fear of government reprisal. People have so many problems and are dealing with so many challenges that this soccer thing is really not a big deal for them, he added. Another Tehran resident, Araj, 48, said he would be cheering on the national team, but he said everyone is so occupied with other things that soccer really doesn't unite. Iran's first match is set to take place in Los Angeles on Monday at 9 p.m. ET against New Zealand. A year ago this week, Iran was under bombardment as Israel carried out a 12-day assault aimed at leveling Iran's nuclear program and weakening its military. 6 months later, the country burst into mass protests that were set off by a failing economy that quickly called for an end to the country's theocratic government. The authorities responded with one of the deadliest crackdowns in Iran's modern history, with one human rights group, the U.S.-based Human Rights Activist News Agency, finding that nearly 6,500 protesters were killed. Then in February, the U.S. and Israel launched a broad air campaign against Iran, targeting its leaders, damaging key infrastructure, and killing civilians. The Iranian government stifled internet access for months and has arrested and executed dissidents. Prices for basic goods have risen so much that people are struggling to afford even the simplest foods. It all adds up to a poisonous atmosphere with few people in the mood to enthusiastically follow the national team's World Cup exploits. I have such major concerns these days that, unlike in previous years, the World Cup is the least important thing to me, said Hasti, a 26-year-old university student in Tehran. The conversations, whispers, and concerns of people these days can all be summed up in a few words: poverty, regime corruption, inflation, ceasefire or war, and an uncertain economic and political future. Like some other Iranians, Hasti said she viewed the members of the team as representative of Iran's theocratic government and as complicit in the repression of dissidents. I feel hatred toward the national team, she said. They are normalizing the idea that this system has legitimacy in Iran. Others said they did not expect the players to risk their jobs or even their freedom by speaking out politically. Many on the team come from modest backgrounds and have made sacrifices to reach the highest levels of their support. Sorry, we've run out of time. I can't quite finish this article. You've been listening to the front page of the New York Times for Tuesday, June 16th. My name is Tim.
1: Unprecedented ice melt in Greenland. I'm Randy Simon, and this is Earthwise, a look at our changing environment. Greenland. Greenland is one of the fastest melting iced over regions on Earth. In fact, scientists say the large-scale melting of Greenland's massive ice sheet is irreversible, and it's happening now at an accelerating rate. A new study led by researchers from the University of Barcelona in Spain has found that climate change has dramatically altered extreme episodes of melting across Greenland. Climate change has made the melting more frequent, more extensive, and more intense. The study, which was recently published in the journal Nature Communications, found that since 1990, the area affected by extreme melting has expanded by more than 1 million square miles every decade. At the same time, the amount of meltwater produced during these events has increased sixfold. Researchers analyzed more than 70 years of climate and ice data and found that 7 of Greenland's 10 most severe melting episodes have occurred since 2000. Record-breaking events in 2012, 2019, and 2021 were unlike anything previously observed. The study shows that warmer atmospheric conditions are now supercharging melting events. Even when weather patterns are similar to those in the past, today's higher temperatures are producing far more meltwater. Northern Greenland has emerged as a major hotspot, and under high greenhouse gas emission scenarios, researchers project that extreme meltwater production could triple by the end of this century. According to NASA, the Greenland ice sheet holds enough frozen water to raise global sea levels by 24 feet. Scientists say understanding what is driving these extreme melting events is crucial for anticipating future risks and guiding scientific evidence-based policy decisions. Earthwise is a production of WAMC. 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
2: 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A slight chance of rain in the early evening, otherwise partly cloudy with a low of 55. Clouds tomorrow with periods of rain later in the day, a high of 71. Cloudy and 69 on Thursday. 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
3: Hi, welcome to the Talking Information Center short story program, being read from here at the Talking Information Center. My name is Danny V. Today reading the short story, Mr. Sherlock Holmes. And this short story was written by the author, Sir Arthur Conan Doyle. Once again, from here at the Talking Information Center, the Talking Information Center's short story program, and this is the short story, Mr. Sherlock Holmes. And now for the story. In the year 1878, I took my degree of Doctor of Medicine of the University of London, and I proceeded to Netley to go through the course prescribed for surgeons in the army. Having completed my studies there, I was duly attached to the 5th Northumberland Fusiliers as assistant surgeon. The regiment was stationed in India at the time, and before I could join it, the Second Afghan War had broken out. On landing at Bombay, I learned that my corps had advanced through the passes and was already deep in the enemy's country. I followed, however, with many other officers who were in the same situation as myself and succeeded in reaching Kandahar in safety, where I found my regiment and at once entered upon my new duties. The campaign broke.

0: National Weather Service in Grand Rapids has issued a severe thunderstorm warning for Eastern Jackson County in South Central Michigan until 9:45 p.m. Eastern Daylight Time. At 8:59 p.m. Eastern Daylight Time, a severe thunderstorm was located over Jackson, moving northeast at 40 miles per hour. Hazard, 60 miles per hour wind gusts. Source, radar indicated. Impact, expect damage to roofs, siding, and trees. Locations impacted include Jackson, Grass Lake, Vandercook Lake, Leoni, Napoleon, Norville, Jackson County Airpo, Oak Point, Michigan Center, Munith, Pleasant Lake, Clark Lake. For your protection, move to an interior room on the lowest floor of a building.
1: And even to bask a little upon the veranda when I was struck down by enteric fever, that curse of our Indian possessions. For months, my life was despaired of, and when at last I came to myself and became convalescent, I was so weak and emaciated that a medical board determined that not a day should

0: 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By continuing to listen, you verify that you qualify within one of these categories. 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
1: And the idlers of the empire are irresistibly drained. There I stayed for some time at a private hotel in the Strand, leading a comfortless, meaningless existence and spending such money as I had, considerably and much more freely than I ought to have. So alarming did the state of my finances become that I soon realized that I must either leave the metropolis and rusticate somewhere in the country, or that I must make a complete alteration in my style of living. Choosing the latter alternative, I began by making up my mind to leave the hotel. And I took up my quarters in some less pretentious and less expensive domicile. On the very day that I had come to this conclusion, I was standing at the Criterion Bar when someone tapped me on the shoulder, and turning round, I recognized young Stamford, who had been a dresser under me at Bart's. The sight of a friendly face in the great wilderness of London is a pleasant thing indeed to a lonely man. In old days, Stamford had never been a particular crony of mine, but now I hailed him with much enthusiasm, and he, in his turn, very much appeared to be delighted to see me. In the exuberance of my joy, I asked him to lunch with me at the Holborn, and we started off together in a hansom cab. "Whatever have you been doing with yourself, Watson?" he asked in undisguised wonder. As we rattled through the crowded London streets, he added, "You are as thin as a lath and as brown as a nut." I gave him a short sketch of my adventures, and I had hardly concluded by the time that we had reached our destination. "Poor devil," he said commiseratingly to me after he had listened to my misfortunes. "What are you up to now?" he asked. "Looking for lodgings," I answered, trying to solve the problem as to whether it is possible to get comfortable rooms at a reasonable price. "And that's a strange thing," he remarked. "You are the second man today that has used that expression to me," he said. "And who was the first?" I asked him. "A fellow who was working at the chemical laboratory up at the hospital. He was bemoaning himself this morning because he could not get someone to go halves with him in some nice rooms, which he had found, and which were too much for his purse." "By Jove," I cried out, "if he really wants someone to share the rooms and the expense, I am the very man for him. I should prefer having a partner to being alone," I said. Young Stamford then looked rather strangely at me over his wine glass. "You don't know Sherlock Holmes yet," he said. "Perhaps you would not care for him as a constant companion." "Why, what is there to be said against him?" I asked. "Oh, I didn't say there was anything against him. He's just a little queer in his ideas, an enthusiast in some branches of science. As far as I know, he is a decent enough fellow, though," he said. "A medical student, I suppose," said I to him. "No, I have no idea what he intends to go in for. I believe he is well up in anatomy, and he is a first-class chemist, but as far as I know, he has never taken out any systematic medical classes. His studies are very desultory and eccentric, but he has amassed a lot of the out-of-the-way knowledge which would astonish his professors." "Did you never ask him what he was going in for?" I asked again.

0: No, he is not a man that it is easy to draw him out, though he can be communicative enough when the fancy seizes him, he said to me. I should like to meet him, I said. If I am to lodge with anyone, I should prefer a man of studious and quiet habits. I am not strong enough yet to stand much more noise or excitement. I had enough of both in Afghanistan to last me for the remainder of my natural existence. How could I meet this friend of yours? He asked. He is sure to be at the laboratory, returned my companion to me. He either avoids the place for weeks, or else he works there from morning till night. If you would like, we will drive you round there together after this luncheon. Certainly, I answered him, and the conversation drifted away onto other channels. As we made our way to the hospital after leaving the Holborn, Stamford gave me a few more particulars about the gentleman whom I proposed to take as a fellow lodger. You mustn't blame him or blame me if you don't get on with him, he said. I know nothing more of him than I have learned from meeting with him occasionally in the laboratory. You proposed this arrangement, so you must not hold me responsible, he said. If we don't get on, it will be easy to part company, I answered him. It seems to me, Stamford, I added, looking hard at my companion now, it seems to me that you have some reason for washing your hands of the matter. Is this fellow's temper so formidable, or what is it? Don't be so mealy-mouthed about it, I said to him. It's not so easy to express the inexpressible, he answered with a laugh. Holmes is a little too scientific for my tastes. It approaches to cold-bloodedness. I could imagine his giving you and his giving the friend a little pinch of the latest vegetable alkaloid, not of a malevolence, you understand, but simply out of a spirit of inquiry in order to have an accurate idea of the effects. To do him justice, I think he would have to take it himself with the same readiness. He appears to have a passion for definite and exact knowledge. Very right, too, said the other. Yes, but it may seem to be pushed to excess. When it comes to beating the subjects in dissecting rooms with a stick, it's certainly taking a rather bizarre shape. Beating the subjects? Yes, to verify how bruises may be produced after death. I saw him at it with my very own eyes, he said. And yet you say he is not a medical student, I asked. No. Heavens knows what the other objects of his studies are. But here we are, and you must form your own impressions about him. And as he spoke, we turned down a narrow lane, and we passed through a small side door, which opened into a wing of the great hospital. It was familiar ground to me, and I needed no guiding as we ascended the bleak stone staircase, and we made our way down the long corridor with its vista of whitewashed wall and dun-colored doors. Near the farther end, a low arched passage branched away from it and led to the chemical laboratory. This was a lofty chamber, lined and littered with countless bottles. Broad, low tables were scattered about, which bristled with retorts, test tubes, and little Bunsen lamps with their blue flickering flames. There was only one student in the room who was bending over a distant table, absorbed in his work. At the sound of our steps, he glanced round and round, and he sprang to his feet with a cry of pleasure. I have found it! I have found it! He shouted now to his companions, running towards us with a test tube in his hand. I have found a reagent. in which it is precipitated by hemoglobin and by nothing else, he said. Had he discovered a gold mine, greater delight could not have shone upon his features. Dr. Watson, this is Mr. Sherlock Holmes, said Stamford, introducing us to one another. How are you? He said cordially to me, gripping my hand with a strength for which I should hardly have given him credit. You have been in Afghanistan, I perceive, he said. How on earth did you know that? I asked in astonishment. Never mind, he said, chuckling now to himself. The question now is about the hemoglobin. No doubt you see the significance of this mystery. Of mine, do you see it? He asked. It's interesting, chemically, no doubt, I answered him, but practically? Why, man, he interrupted me again. It is the most practical, medical, legal discovery for years. Don't you see that it gives us an infallible test for blood stains? Come over here now. He seized me by the coat sleeve in his eagerness, and he drew me over to the table at which he had been working. Let us have some fresh blood, he said, digging a long bodkin into his finger and drawing off the resulting drop of blood in a chemical pipette. Now I add this small quantity of blood to a liter of water, and you perceive that the resulting mixture has the appearance of pure water. The proportion of blood cannot be more than 1 in a million. I have no doubt, however, that we shall be able to obtain the very characteristic reaction. And as he spoke, he threw into the vessel a few white crystals, and then he added some drops of a transparent fluid, and in an instant, the contents assumed a dull mahogany color, and a brownish dust was precipitated to the bottom of the glass jar. Now a break from the story. This is the Talking Information Center's short story program, and it's being read from here at the Talking Information Center, and this is the short story, Mr. Sherlock Holmes, and it is written by the author Sir Arthur Conan Doyle. And now, back to the story, and back to the Talking Information Center's short story program. Ha ha, he cried. Ha ha, Sherlock Holmes repeated, clapping his hands and looking as delighted as a child with a new toy. What do you think of that? He asked. It seems to be a very delicate test, I remarked. Beautiful, beautiful. The old Gaussian test can was be very clumsy and uncertain. So is the microscopic examination for blood corpuscles. The latest and the latter is a valueless one if the stains are a few hours old. So this appears to act as well, whether the blood is old or new. Had this test been invented, there are hundreds of men now walking the earth who would long ago have paid the penalty of their crimes, he said. Indeed, I murmured. Criminal cases are continually hinging upon that one point. A man suspected of a crime months after that it has been committed, his linen or his clothes are examined, and brownish stains are discovered upon them. Are they blood stains, or are they mud stains, or are they rust stains, or are they fruit stains, or what are they? That is the question which has puzzled many an expert. And why? Well, because there was no reliable test. Now we have the Sherlock Holmes test, and there will no longer be any difficulty, he said. And here, his eyes fairly glittered as he spoke, and he put his hand over his heart, and he bowed as if to some applauding crowd conjured up by his imagination. You are to be congratulated, I remarked, considerably surprised at his enthusiasm. There was the case of von Bischoff at Frankfurt, Germany last year. He would certainly have been hung had this test been in existence. Then there was Mason of Bradford, and then the notorious Muller, and Lefebvre of Montpellier, and Samson of New Orleans. I could name a score of cases in which it would have been decisive to those cases, he said aloud, and then he looked. You seem to be walking a calendar of crimes, said Stamford to him, with a laugh now. You might start a paper along those lines. Call it the police news of the past, he said. Very interesting reading it might be made too, remarked Sherlock Holmes. Here he stuck a small piece of plaster over the prick on his finger. I have to be careful, he continued, turning to me with a smile, for I dabble with poisons a good deal. He held out his hand as he spoke, and I noticed that it was all mottled over with similar pieces of plaster and discolored with strong acids. We came here on business, said Stamford to him, sitting down on a high, three-legged stool and pushing another one in my direction with his foot. My friend here wants to take diggings with you, and as you were complaining that you could get no one to go on halves in with you, I thought that I had better bring you two together, he said to us both. Sherlock Holmes then seemed delighted at the idea of sharing his rooms with me. I have my eye on a suite in Baker Street, he said, which would suit us down to the ground. You don't mind the smell of strong tobacco, I hope, he asked me. I always smoke ships myself, I answered him. Of course, I was talking about the strong Navy tobacco. Well, that's good enough. I generally have chemicals about, and occasionally I do experiments. Would that annoy you? Sherlock Holmes asked me. By no means, I answered him truthfully. Well, let me see. What are my other shortcomings? I can get in the dumps at times, and I don't open my mouth for days on end. You must not think I am sulky when I do that. Just leave me alone, and I'll soon be right. What have you to confess now? It's just as well for two fellows to know the worst of one another before they begin to live together, he said. I laughed at this cross-examination. I keep a bullpup, I said, and I object to rows, and I object to rows with other fellows because my nerves, they are shaken. And I got up at all sorts of ungodly hours, and I am extremely lazy. I have another set of vices when I'm well, but those are the principal ones at the present, he said. Do you include violin playing in your category of rows? He asked anxiously. It depends on the player, I answered. A well-played violin is a treat for the gods. A badly played one, though. Oh, that's all right, he cried with a merry laugh. I think we may consider the other thing as settled. That is, if the rooms are agreeable to you. When shall we see them? I asked him. Call for me here at noon tomorrow, and we will go together, and we will settle everything, he said to me. All right. Noon exactly, said I, shaking his hand. And we left him working among his chemicals, and we walked together towards my hotel. By the way, I asked suddenly, stopping and turning upon Stamford. How the deuce did he know that I had come from Afghanistan? I asked. My companion Stamford smiled an enigmatic smile. That's just his little peculiarity, he said. A good many people may have wanted to know how he finds things out. Oh, a mystery, is it? I cried, rubbing my hands together. This is very piquant. I am much obliged to you for bringing us together. The proper study of mankind is man, you know. You must study him then, Stamford said, as he bade me goodbye. You'll find him a knotty problem, though. I'll wager he learns more about you than you about him. Goodbye, Stamford called out to me. Goodbye, I answered to him. And then I strolled to my hotel, considerably interested in my new acquaintance. This next part of the story, we met the next day as he had arranged and inspected the rooms at North 221B on Baker Street, of which he had spoken of at our meeting. They consisted of a couple of comfortable bedrooms and a single large, airy sitting room, cheerfully furnished and illuminated by two broad windows. So desirable in every way were the apartments, and so moderate did the terms seem that when they were divided between us, the bargain was concluded upon the spot, and we at once entered into possession of the same. That very evening, I moved my things around from the hotel, and on the following morning, Sherlock Holmes followed me with several boxes and portmanteaus. For a day or two, we were busily employed in unpacking and laying out our property to the best of the advantage. That done, we gradually settled down to be comfortable, and also to accommodate ourselves to our new surroundings. Holmes was certainly not a difficult man to live with. He was quiet in his ways, and his habits were regular. It was rare for him to be up after 10 at night, and he invariably breakfasted and had gone out before I rose in the morning. Sometimes he spent his day at the chemical laboratory, sometimes in the dissecting rooms, and occasionally in long walks, which appeared to take him into the lowest portions of the city. Nothing could exceed his energy when he was working, when that fit was upon him, but now and again a reaction would seize him, and for days on end he would either lie down upon the sofa in the sitting room and hardly uttering a word or moving a muscle from morning to night. On these occasions, I have noticed such dreamy, vacant expressions in his eyes that I might have suspected him of being addicted to the use of some narcotic, had not the temperance and the cleanliness of his whole life forbidden such a notion. As the weeks went by, my interest in him, in my curiosity as to his aims in life generally, and gradually deepened and increased. His very person and his appearance were such as to strike the attention of the most casual observer. In height, he was rather over 6 feet, and he was so excessively lean that he seemed to be considerably taller. His eyes were sharp and piercing, saving those times of difficult intervals of torpor to which I have alluded, and his thin, hawk-like nose gave him his whole expression in an air of alertness and decision. His chin, too, had the prominence and squareness with which marked a man of determination. His hands were invariably blotted with ink and stained with chemicals. Yet he possessed and was possessed with extraordinary delicacy of touch, as I frequently had occasion to observe when I watched him manipulate his fragile philosophical instruments. The reader may set me down as a hopeless busybody when I confess how much this man stimulated my curiosity and how often I endeavored to break through the reticence which he showed on all that concerned himself. Before announcing and pronouncing judgment, however, it must be remembered how the objectless was in my life and how we had little to know we could engage my attention. My wealth and my health forbade me from venturing out unless the weather was exceptionally genial, and I had no friends who could call upon me and break the monotony of my daily existence. Under these circumstances, I eagerly hailed the little mystery which had hung around myself and my companion, and spent much time endeavoring and trying to unravel it. Yes, as the weeks went by, my interest in him and my curiosity as to his aims in life gradually deepened and increased. His very person and his very appearance were such as to strike the attention of even the most casual observer. In his height, he was well rather over 6 feet, and he was so excessively lean that he seemed to be considerably taller. His eyes were sharp and piercing, save during those intervals of torpor to which I have alluded, and his thin, hawk-like nose gave his whole expression an air of alertness and decision. His chin, too, had the prominence and squareness with which marks the man of determination. His hands were invariably blotted with ink and stained with chemicals, yet he was possessed of extraordinary delicacy of touch, as I had frequently occasion to observe when I watched him manipulating his fragile philosophical instruments. The reader here may set me down as a hopeless busybody when I confess how much this man, Sherlock Holmes, stimulated my own curiosity, and how often I endeavored to break through the reticence which he showed on all that concerned himself. Before pronouncing judgment, however, be it remembered how objectless was my life and how little there was to engage my attention. My health forbade me from venturing out unless the weather was exceptionally genial, and I had no friends with whom I could call upon and break the monotony of my daily existence. Under these circumstances, I eagerly hailed the little mystery which hung around my companion and spent much of my time in endeavoring to unravel that mystery. Here a break from the story. This is the Talking Information Center's short story program being read from here at the Talking Information Center and being read for the Talking Information Center's short story program. And this is the short story, Mr. Sherlock Holmes, written by the author, Sir Arthur Conan Doyle. And now, back to the story. He was not studying medicine. He had himself, in reply to a question, confirmed Stamford's opinion upon that point. Neither did he appear to have pursued any course of reading which might fit him for a degree in science or any other recognized portal which might have given him an entrance into the learned world. Yet for his zeal for certain studies, it was remarkable, and within eccentric limits was his knowledge, and so was his extraordinarily ample and minute that his observations have fairly astounded me. Surely no man would work so hard or attain so much precise information unless he had some definite end in view. Desultory readers are seldom remarkable for the exactness of their learning. No man burdens his mind with such small matters unless he has some very good reason for doing so. His ignorance was as remarkable as his knowledge. Of contemporary literature, philosophy, and politics, he appeared to know next to nothing. Upon my quoting Thomas Carlyle, he inquired in the naivest way who he might be and what he had done. My surprise reached a climax, however, when I found, incidentally, that he was ignorant of the Copernican theory and the composition of the solar system. That any civilized human being in this 19th century should not be aware that the earth traveled around and had the sun appeared to me to be such an extraordinary fact that I could hardly recognize it. You appeared to be astonished, he said, smiling at my expression of surprise. Now that I do know, I shall have to do my best to forget it, I said. To forget it, he said. You see, he explained, I consider that a man's brain originally is like a little empty attic, and you have to stock it with furniture as you choose. A full attic takes in all the lumber of every sort that comes across, so that the knowledge which might be useful for him, well, it gets crowded out, and at best it is jumped up with a lot of other things, so that he has difficulty in laying his hands upon it. Now, the other skillful workman is very, very careful indeed as to what he takes into his brain attic. He will have nothing but the tools which may help him do his work, but of these he has to link and to think that the little room has elastic walls and can forgive and understand any extent. Depend upon that, and there comes a time when every addition of knowledge you forget something you have known before. It is of the high importance, therefore, not to have useless facts, elbowing out the useless ones. But the solar system, I protested. What the deuce does that have to do with me? Holmes interrupted impatiently. You say that we go around the sun. If we went around the moon, it would not make pennyworthy worth a difference to me or to my work, he said. I was on the verge of asking him what that work might be, but something in his manner showed me that that question would be an unwelcome one, and I pondered over our short conversation, however, and I endeavored to draw my deductions from it. He said that he would acquire no knowledge which did not bear upon his subject. Therefore, all the knowledge which he possessed was as such the varying points could be useful to him. I enumerated in my own mind all the various points upon which he had shown me that was exceptionally well informed. I even took a pencil and jotted them down. I could not help smiling at the document when I had completed it, and it ran this way. Sherlock Holmes, his habits. 1. Knowledge of literature. 0. 2. Knowledge of philosophy. 0. 3. Knowledge of astronomy. 0. 4. Knowledge of politics. Feeble. 5. Knowledge of botany, variable. Well up in belladonna, opium, and poisons generally. Knows nothing of practical gardening. 6. Knowledge of geology. Practical, but limited. Tells at a glance different soils from each other. After walks, has shown me splashes upon his trousers and has told me by their color and consistency in what part of London he had received them. 7. Knowledge of chemistry. Profound. 8. Knowledge of anatomy. Accurate, but unsystematic. 9. Knowledge of sensational literature. Immense. He appears to know every detail of every horror perpetrated in the century. 10. Plays the violin well. 11. Is an expert single-stick player, boxer, and swordsman. 12. Has a good practical knowledge of British law. When I got so far into my list that I drew it and I threw it into the fire in despair. If I can only find what the fellow was driving at by reconciling all these accomplishments and discovering a calling which needs them all, I said to myself, I may as well give up the attempt at once. I see that I have eluded above the powers of the violin. These were very remarkable, but as an eccentric, as well as all the other accomplishments that he could say and could play pieces, in difficult pieces, I knew well, because at my request, he had often played me some of Mendelssohn's Lieder and other favorites. And when left to himself, however, he would seldom produce any music or any attempt of any unrecognized air. Leaning back in his armchair of an evening one time, he would close his eyes and he would scrape carelessly at the fiddle which was thrown across his knee. Sometimes the chords were sonorous and melancholy. Occasionally, they were fantastic and cheerful. Clearly, they reflected the thoughts which possessed him, but whether the music aided these thoughts, or playing them was simply the result of a whim or a fancy, was much more than I could determine. I might have rebelled against these exasperating solos, had it not been that he usually terminated them by playing in quick succession a whole series of my favorite airs as a slight compensation for the trial upon my patience. During the first week or so, we had no callers, and I had begun to think that my companion was as friendless as a man that I was myself. Presently, however, I found that he had many acquaintances, and those in the most different classes of society. There was one little sallow, rat-faced, dark-eyed fellow who was introduced to me as Mr. Lestrade, and who came 3 or 4 times in a single week. One morning, a young girl, fashionably dressed, and stayed for a half an hour or more. The same afternoon brought a gray-headed, seedy visitor, looking like a Jew peddler, who appeared to be very much excited, and who was closely followed by a slipshod elderly woman. On occasion, an old white-haired gentleman who had an interview with my companion, and on another, a railroad porter in a velveteen uniform. When any of these nondescript individuals put in an appearance, Sherlock Holmes used to beg for the use of the sitting room, and I would retire to my bedroom. He always apologized to me for putting me to this inconvenience. I have to use this room as a place for business, he said, and these people are my clients. As I have had an opportunity of asking him point-blank questions, and again my delicacy prevented me from forcing another man to confide in me, I imagined at the time that he had some strong reason for not alluding to it, but he soon dispelled the idea by coming round to the subject of his own accord. It was the 4th upon March, and I have good reason to remember that I rose somewhat earlier than usual that day, and I found Sherlock Holmes had not yet finished breakfast. The landlady had become so accustomed to my late night habits that my place had not been laid nor my coffee prepared. They hadn't been prepared for me to be there. And with the unreasonable petulance of mankind, I rang the bell and I gave a curt imitation to that I was ready. Then I picked up a magazine from the table and attempted to while away the time with it, while my companion munched silently at his toast. One of the articles had a pencil mark at the heading, and I began naturally to run my eyes through it. And somewhat ambitious title was The Book of Life, and it attempted to show how much an observant man might learn by an accurate systematic examination of all that came his way. And it struck me as a remarkable mixture of shrewdness and of absurdity. The reasoning was close and intense, but the deductions appeared to me to be far-fetched and exaggerated. The writer claimed by a momentary expression, a twitch of a muscle, or a glance of an eye, to fathom a man's inmost thoughts. Deceit, according to him, was an impossibility in the case of one trained to observation and analysis. His conclusions were as infallible as many of the propositions of Euclid. So starting would result, his results appear to be uninitiated until they learned the process by which he had arrived at them. They might well consider him to be a necromancer. From a drop of water, said the writer, a logician could infer the possibility of an Atlantic or a Niagara without having seen or heard of one or the other. So that all of that is necessary for life is a great chain of nature that is known wherever we are shown a single link. Other arms include the science of deduction and analysis, and that's one which can only be acquired by long patient study, nor is life long enough to allow any mortal to attain the highest possible perfection in it. However, turning to these moral and mental aspects of the matter, which present the greatest difficulties, let the inquirer begin by mastering more elementary problems. Let him, on his man, on his meeting of a fellow moral and a feral mortal, let him learn to glance to extinguish the history of that man and the trade of the profession to which he belongs. Puerile as such an exercise may seem, it sharpens the faculties of observation, and it teaches one where to look and what to look for. When a man's fingernails, by his forefinger and his thumb, and by his expression, and by his shirt cuffs, by each of these things that a man's calling is plainly revealed, that all united should fail to enlighten the competent inquirer in any case is almost inconceivable. Whatever ineffable twaddle, I cried, slapping down the magazine down on the table. I will never read such rubbish in my life, I said. What was it? What is it? Said Sherlock Holmes. Why, this article, I said, pointing at it with my egg spoon as I ate. I sat down to my breakfast. I see that you have read it and you have marked it up. I don't deny that it's smartly written. It irritates me, though. It is evidently the same that this man is in some theory of some armchair lounger who evolves all these neat little paradoxes in the seclusion of his own study. It is not practical, I should say, it is not practical at all. I would like to see him clap down in the third-class carriage on the underground and asked to give the trades of all the fellow travelers. I would lay 1,000 to 1 against him. You would lose your money, Holmes replied, and he remarked calmly to me. As for the article, I wrote it myself, he said, You? I asked. Yes, I have a turn, both for observation and for deduction. The theories which I have expressed there, and which may appear to you to be so chimerical, well, they are really extremely practical. So practical that I depend upon them for my bread and for my cheese, he said. And how? I asked, now involuntarily. Well, I have a trade of my own, he said. I suppose I am the only one in the world. I'm a consulting detective. Yes, a consulting detective. And if you have any reason to understand what that is, here in London, we have lots of government detectives and lots of private ones. When these fellows are at fault, when they come to me, and when I manage to put them on the right scent, they lay all their evidence down before me, and I am generally able, by the help of my knowledge of history, of crime, I'm generally able to set them straight. There is a strong family resemblance about my misdeeds, and if you call all the details of 1,000 at your finger ends, it is odd if you can't unravel 1,001st. Lestrade is a well-known detective. He got himself into a fog recently over a forgery case, and that was what brought him here, he said. Among these other people, what of them? I asked. Well, they were all mostly sent on by private inquiry agencies. They are all people who are in trouble about something or other and want a little enlightening. I listen to their story. They listen to my comments. And then I pocket my fee. But you mean to say, I said, that without leaving your room, you can unravel some knot which other men can make nothing of, although you have seen every detail for it for themselves? Quite so, quite so, Holmes answered me. I have a kind of intuition that way. Now and again, a case turns up which is a little more complex. Then I have to bustle about and to see things with my own eyes. You see, I have a lot of special knowledge which I apply to the problem, and which facilitates matters wonderfully. The rules of deduction lead down that article which aroused your scorn. They are most valuable in practical work. Observation with me is second nature. You appeared to be surprised when I told you our first meeting. You seemed to be surprised that you could get away from Afghanistan. Nothing of the sort. You were told, no doubt. Nothing of the sort. I knew you came from Afghanistan. From long habit, the train of thoughts ran so swiftly through my mind that I arrived at the conclusion, without being conscious of the intermediate steps. There are such steps, though, such steps indeed, the train of a reasoning ran. Here is a gentleman of a medical type, but with the air of a military man. Clearly an army doctor, then. He has just come from the tropics, for his face is dark, and that is not the hint of the natural tint of skin, for his wrists are fair. He has undergone hardships and sickness, and his haggard face says that clearly. His left arm has been injured, and he holds it in a stiff and unnatural manner. Where, in the tropics, could the English army doctor have been to see such an author of his own accord? Where could he be and get his arm wounded? Clearly, in Afghanistan, said the other. The whole hardship thought you would did not occupy a second. Then I copied you from the time of Afghanistan, and you were not astonished. It's simple enough, as you explained it, I said, smiling to him. You remind me of Edgar Allan Poe's Dupin. I had no idea that such individuals did exist outside of stories. Sherlock Holmes rose and he lit his pipe. No doubt that you were thinking of some complaining for me and preparing me to dupe him, he observed. Now, in my opinion, Dupin was a very inferior fellow, very inferior. And the trick of his breaking in on his friend's thoughts with an apropos remark after a quarter of an hour's silence is really very showy and very superficial. He had some mathematical genius, analytical genius, no doubt, but he was no means such a phenomena as Poe had appeared to imagine. Have you read Gaboriau's works? I asked. Does Leoc come up with your idea of detective? I asked him. And here, Sherlock Holmes sniffed sardonically. Lecoq was a miserable bungler, he said in an angry voice. He had only one thing to recommend himself, and that was his energy. The book made me positively ill. The question was how to identify an unknown prisoner. I would have done it, and I could have done it in 24 hours. For Lecoq, it took 6 months or so. It might have made a textbook for detectives to teach what to avoid. I felt rather indignant at having two characters whom I had admired treated in this cavalier style. I walked over to the window, and I stood looking out into the busy street. This fellow may be very clever, I said to myself, but we certainly know he's very conceited. There are no crimes and no criminals these days, he said querulously. What is the use of having brains in our profession? I know well that I have what is in me to make my name famous, he said. No man lives or has ever lived who has brought me the same amount of money or of natural talent. So the detection of the crimes which I have done. And what is the result? There is no crime to detect, or at least some bungling villainy with a motive so transparent that even at Scotland Yard, an official can see through it. I was still annoyed at his bumptious style of conversation. I thought it best to change the topic. I wondered if that fellow was looking for. What were they looking for? I asked him, pointing down to the stalwart, plainly dressed individual who was walking slowly down the other side of the street, looking anxiously at the numbers. He had a large blue envelope in his hand, and he was evidently the bearer of a message. You mean the retired sergeant of the Marines? Said Sherlock Holmes. Brag and bounce, thought I to myself. He knows that I cannot verify his guess, and the thought hardly passed through my mind when the man whom we were watching caught sight of the number on our door and ran rapidly across the roadway. We heard a door lock and a door voice, a deep voice below. And then we heard the heavy steps ascending the stairs. That was the short story program, Mr. Sherlock Holmes. And that short story was read from here at the Talking Information Center, read for the Talking Information Center short story program. Thanks a lot for listening, everyone. And please do listen again. Take care and goodbye, everybody.
1: But how does your dog feel about it? This is Sandra Tsinglo with the Lowdown on Science. Many studies have tried to link genetic factors to personality traits in humans. Sniffing out whether that's true is complex. So Enoch Alex and team at the University of Cambridge, UK, turned to man's best friend, dogs. They linked traits in dogs, like aggression or trainability, to specific genes. Then they compared them to human DNA. Curiously, they found many similarities. The same genes that code for personality in dogs also code for personality in humans. Woof! These findings tell us where in our DNA to look for personality traits. Like the kids say, I got that dog in me.
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3: A slight chance of rain in the early evening, otherwise partly cloudy with a low of 55. Clouds tomorrow with periods of rain later in the day, a high of 71. Cloudy and 69 on Thursday. 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
4: Arlen continues to read The Missing Half by Ashley Flowers with Alex Keister, Bantam Books Publisher. This is a synopsis of the balance of Chapter 11, Chapters 12 and 13, and the beginning of Chapter 14. Chapter 11. As Nick completes her shift at Funland and passes Brad's office, he calls to her. Once in the office with the door closed, Brad questions her about a call to Detective Weiler he overheard. She lets him know she is checking into her sister's disappearance and there's a person of interest. At first, Brad is silent when she asks if he knows him, but then says no. Before she leaves, Sandy, Brad's wife, knocks and enters the office. She is glad to see Nick. Sandy asks what's keeping them so late after quitting, and Brad says nothing exciting. Nick goes along with his response. Chapter 12. While questioning Detective Weiler, Nick gets upset that not enough was done to investigate McLean. In the interim of questioning, Weiler seems put off by Nick and Jenna and excuses himself for a briefing. Chapter 13. Nick and Jenna are at... Nick and Jenna are at Mesquite Barbecue and, to their surprise and disgust, discover that Steve McLean was named Employee of the Year. Their waiter points him out and Steve smiles at Nick. Chapter 14. After deciding they will confront Steve McQueen, both Nick and Jenna share facts about their sisters that neither have expressed to anyone else. No, Jenna says quickly. No, no, no. I don't want an apology, at least not from you. I hated how the media made our sisters compete in death. I'm not going to do it with you now. You're not the one I blame. There's a painful swelling in my chest, and I have the urge to grab her hand, to hold it in mine, but I don't. Plus, Jenna says, Jules just got a head start. The media eventually tore Casey down, too. I haven't listened to every news story or read every blog about our sisters like Jenna has, but I know what she's talking about. It happened fast, only a month or two after Casey disappeared. One day, she was America's favorite missing girl. The next, she was a specimen to be examined and picked over. Somehow, the media discovered the names of the two boys Casey slept with in high school, and suddenly, she was a slut. What was she wearing the night she'd been taken? They asked. Could she have gotten herself into

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1: 595 on something called She Flipped the Bottle Over and Laughed Rendezvous. But then she looked into my face and sighed. Oh, all right, but let me. She tucked it into her jean jacket. Yeah, I say to Jenna. The ironic part is that I was so much worse than my sister ever was. She was always picking me up from parties, holding my hair back when I got sick from drinking too much. Yet, she's the one who gets crucified because she had the bad luck of getting taken. She was only 19, and still the entire fucking country raked her over the coals for every mistake she ever made. They didn't seem to understand that everybody's an idiot when they're a teenager. Most people just have the good luck to stay alive long enough to grow out of it. Not me, though, I guess. Jules was 24, Jenna says. She was finally growing up, you know. I could literally see her future start to expand, to brighten. Like, she discovered she loved to draw and did that all the time. She never talked about doing it professionally or anything, but I could see her start to think about it, start to dream. And then she was taken, and all that was erased. She reaches across me into the glove compartment and grabs a bag of peanut M&Ms. This time she pours some into her own palm before handing it over to me. We eat in silence, and the minutes tick by. 30 minutes turn to 60, then 90. We watch people exit the restaurant and drive away until there are only a handful of cars left. Eventually, Jenna breaks the silence. What would we do? She says. You know, if Steve McLean is the one who took them, what would I do to him? You mean? Yeah, I've thought about it over the years. Of course I have. But whenever my daydreams get vindictive, the man who took Casey is always faceless. And the violence I wreak on him sort of fades to black. Now, despite knowing Steve McQueen is a bad man, inserting his face into this scene stops me in my tracks. I don't know, I say. We're not sure he did it. Take McLean out of the equation, then. Let's say it's just some guy. But you know with absolute certainty that he did it. He took and killed your sister. What would you do then? The faceless man is easier to imagine. In my mind, the two of us are in an empty room with a metal chair. I tie his hands to the legs as a light bulb swings slightly over our heads. I punch him in the jaw, and when he falls over, I kick him in the ribs until he cries out. But what happens after that, when he's bleeding from the lip and pleading for his life? Maybe I turn him into Wyler. Though none of that feels quite right. I don't know, I say. What would you do? Jenna doesn't hesitate. I'd buy a gun. I'd drive to his house and shoot him in the head. I look over at her, but she doesn't look back. She just stares through the windshield. Oh, hey, she says after a moment. There he is. I follow her gaze to the front door of the restaurant.

0: front. It's open, and Steve McLean is walking through. Chapter 15. Through the windshield, we watch McLean cross the parking lot, unlock his car, and sink into the driver's seat. My heartbeat quickens. It's one thing to talk through a theory from the comfort of Jenna's living room. It's another to follow Steve McLean home. I feel better with Jenna by my side, and she's put her pepper spray in the top pocket of her purse. But seeking out the presence of the man who may have taken Casey feels lighting a match to test the heat of its flame. Jenna waits as he pulls out of the parking lot, then turns her key in the ignition. Grape Road is almost empty, and she follows at a distance. We're anticipating the trip to his house to take at least 15 minutes, but after only traveling a few blocks south, he turns, not into a residential area, but into the parking lot of O'Reilly's, an Irish pub off Grape Road. Jenna pulls into a spot a few down from his, and we look at each other. "What do you think?" I say. She shrugs. "It's definitely safer to do it in public." "Yeah, but will he talk?" My hesitation is half-hearted. We've come this far. I want to see it through. We give McLean a few minutes' head start to curb any unlikely suspicions he may have that someone is following him. Then we head in. The bar is dark and bustling. There's a muffled roar of voices and the clinking sounds of the bartender making drinks. "Hey," Jenna says, beside me. Her eyes are locked on the far end of the bar. I follow her gaze to find McLean sitting alone in a booth and an already half-empty glass of beer in front of him. We walk over, my heartbeat thumping in my stomach, my ears, my armpits. When McLean's eyes catch on us, he looks surprised. Then a grin spreads across his face. "Well, well," he says, "if it isn't you two." "Hi." Jenna's voice is friendly. She's a much better actor than I am. "Mind if we join you?" He can't believe his luck. "By all means." He waves a hand to the seat across from him, and we slide in. I'm on the inside between Jenna and the wall. It makes me itchy, claustrophobic. "I'm Jenna." When I don't say anything, she adds, "This is my friend Nick." McLean looks from her to me, and I see him clock my standoffishness, but it doesn't seem to faze him. He's clearly pleased with the turn his night has taken. "Steve, you ladies want something to drink?" He waves at a waiter who's already walking our way. I order a club soda with lime, and Jenna orders a glass of white wine. I know she's doing it for the pretense. One sober woman is a coincidence. Two looks fishy. McLean orders another beer. My loathing for this man is so strong that it's reorienting his features into something deformed and monstrous. But up close, even I can see an objective sort of attractiveness in his face. He has a sharp jaw, bright blue eyes. I can see how he's lured women in. But there's something else just beneath the surface that gives him away. A too eager glint in his eyes. Would Casey have pulled over if she recognized him on the road? I like to think she wouldn't have, but that feels wishful. Actually, I say as the waiter turns to leave, make mine a red wine. Jenna's eyes flick over my face, but she stays quiet. You know, Steve, she says, you look so familiar to me. I feel like I've seen you before tonight. Oh, yeah. He seems to be interpreting her easy tone for flirting, and maybe that's what she's going for. Yeah. How long have you worked at the restaurant? Long fucking time. Maybe I've made you a drink before. Maybe. Have you always been the bartender? Used to be the manager, but it wasn't my bag. Making drinks is just so much sexier. I force myself not to roll my eyes. Wasn't it called something else back in the day? Jenna says. The restaurant, I mean, something like, she snaps her fingers. Oh, I can't remember. Famous Jake's, McLean says. That's right. You know, my baby sister actually used to work there. She's never used the word baby to describe Jules, and it crawls up my skin even though I know she's baiting the hook for him. Again, I realize just how good Jenna is at talking her way into getting what she wants. No shit. Her name was Jules. She uses the past tense. We're not hiding anymore. Jules Connor. Huh? He leans back into the booth, gazing at his beer as he makes lines in the condensation with his fingertips. I don't know. Doesn't ring a bell. Really? She worked there for a few years. Nah, can't seem to place her. You don't even recognize the name, I say. It was pretty well known there for a while. McLean doesn't respond. Back in 2012, she was all over the news. Jules Connor was one of the girls who went missing from the side of the road. Not far from here, actually. He pulls his phone from his back pocket, glances at the screen. Shoot, ladies, I'm sorry, but I have to get this. He slides out of the booth. Jenna and I lock eyes. It's a phony call. It has to be. And we can't lose him now. But just as I'm turning around in the booth to make sure McLean doesn't walk out on us, he's back. He sits, tucking his phone back into his back pocket, and takes a sip of beer. When he puts it down, he seems he's found his footing, like he knows how he's going to play this. Sorry about that, he says. Now, where were we? Oh, that's right, the missing Mishawaka girls. I remember that story. He looks at Jenna. One of those girls was your sister? I'm sorry to hear that. Thank you. Jenny pulls her phone out of her bag, taps the screen, and holds it out over the table. This is her. McLean shoots the screen a fleeting glance. Huh. Do you remember her now? You were probably her manager when she was there, right? How long ago are we talking? 10 years, Jenna says. She worked there for 3 years and left in 2009. Ah, he chuckles. I can't remember what I had for breakfast today, let alone some girl I worked with a decade ago. I know he's lying. I can see it in every line on his face. I want to hurl myself across the table at him, use my fingernails as claws. It's weird because women you work with definitely remember you. I expect him to bristle at this, but instead he barks out a laugh. Ha ha, I get it. You two got my name from some touchy little chick I used to work with, and you tracked me down, huh? You fancy yourselves a couple of Nancy Drews. He has the bravado of a man who's gotten away with a lot over his life, and it's unnerving to sit across from him. Pepper spray or not, Jenna and I can't force him to tell us the truth if he doesn't want to. We can't force him to do anything. Who did you talk to? He says. What is this said lady's name? Jenna and I are quiet. Our drinks finally arrive, and the moment my wine touches the table, I grab it and gulp half of it down. Ah, come on, Nancy Drew, McLean says when the waiter walks away. You're not going to tell me who I made such a lasting impression on? I can't remember, I say, but I do have another name for you. He lifts his eyebrows, his mouth quirking upward. Consider me intrigued. Casey Monroe. Casey Monroe. Casey Monroe. Yeah, I do remember her. I'm expecting him to say he remembers her from the news, the other missing girl, but he doesn't. She used to work at that little record store by the restaurant. Ah, yeah. That name is like a bell in my head. I feel Jenna look over at me. What do you mean? I say. That name, Casey, Casey, Casey. I'm enraged by the flippant way he's saying my sister's name, but more than anything, I'm confused. I used to work with this uptight little bitch, right? And this chick would not shut up about Casey Monroe. Name was always in her mouth. He takes a sip of beer, clearly enjoying the rapt audience. Those two were, what do you call them nowadays? Friend enemies? That's it. Best friends who hate each other. She would just talk and talk about how she was so sick of her friend Casey, how Casey was ruining her life, how annoyed she was by Casey. It went on and on. Finally, I had to bring her into the office and tell her nobody gave a shit. I opened my mouth, close it again. Who was this? Jenna says. He cocks his head. You know what? I can't actually remember her name. She wasn't bad to look at, though. Petite little thing. Long blonde hair. She always wore in a ponytail. Freckles on her nose and cheeks. Cute, you know, but uptight. Not very fuckable. My stomach twists, even though I'd seen it coming. He's describing Lauren Tate, now Perkins, Casey's best friend. Chapter 16. My world tips. I glare across the table at Steve McLean. You're lying. He has to be. Other than me, Lauren was Casey's closest friend. She may have turned into someone I don't recognize, but that doesn't negate what she meant to my sister. Uh-oh, he says with a grin. Struck a nerve, did I? No, but it's all true. I don't know why, but that chick hated Casey. Despite loathing this man, despite knowing he's a liar and a misogynist, I don't believe he's lying now. He hardly seems to be thinking before he speaks, let alone using artifice. maybe that's who you guys should be talking to, you know, if you're looking into Casey's disappearance. But I stop when what McLean says sinks in. Casey's disappearance. He's been acting like he only knew who Casey was because of Lauren, but he knows exactly who she is and why we're here. You knew her, didn't you? I say, not knew of her, knew her. She was so feisty, you know. That kind of thing tends to leave an impression. What? What are you talking about? I saw her one day in the parking lot outside the restaurant, crying and waving her hands around. It was quite the show. If I'd thought to sell tickets, I could have made a boatload. None of what he's saying makes any sense. Casey was the calm one, the one who always talked me down from my moods, and yet there's still that look of guilelessness in his eyes. Who was she talking to, I say? Was it Lauren? McLean shrugs, beats me. Whoever it was standing behind a car. It was a shame, though. The crying, I mean, really fucked up her face, made her look all puffy and shit. Normally, she had such a pretty face. He sips his beer, then licks his lips. You look a little like her, you know. Thought so the minute you sat down. I shrink away from him. Has he known who I was this entire time? I think of that phony call earlier. He could have easily Googled Jules and linked her to Casey, linked Casey to me. I did the family press conferences. My face is online. Or maybe he didn't need the reminder. Maybe he knew my face because my sister's is branded into his memory. The face of the girl he took from the side of the road. The girl he killed. What did you do to her? I say, my voice trembling with rage. What did you do to my sister? McLean claps a hand over his chest, gives me a look of mock horror. Don't tell me you suspect me, Nick. I haven't done a thing. I lurch up from my seat, my thighs bumping roughly into the table. Our glasses shake, our drinks threatening to spill. McLean laughs. Jenna leaps to her feet, grabs me by the shoulder. Nick, calm down, let's go. What did you do to her? I shout again as Jenna pulls me from the booth. If you touched her, this makes McLean laugh harder. And something inside me breaks. You should be in fucking prison, I say. Then I spit in his face. Jenna is shoving me toward the door, but just before she turns me around, I see the moment my saliva hits McLean's skin. His laugh dies in his throat. His eyes turn cold. What the fuck, Nick? Jenna says once we slid into her truck and slams the doors behind us. What were you thinking? He deserved it. She lets out a little shout of frustration. You can't do that. You just can't do stuff like that. Sorry, I say, but I'm far from it. I wish that table hadn't been between me and McLean. Wish Jenna hadn't been there to hold me back. 2 weeks ago, you didn't even want to talk about our sister's disappearances, and now you're attacking someone because you think he might have been involved. 2 weeks ago, I didn't think we had a chance at figuring out what happened to them. I didn't think we had a prayer, but I do now. Fine, she says. I'm glad you're finally invested, but what's the end game here, huh? If McLean is one who took our sisters, you don't think he is? I don't know, but if he is, what did you just gain us? A target on our backs? For sure. Anything else? I turn to look at her, my ragged breath beginning to slow. I imagine McLean following Jenna to her house, slinking in the shadows of the trees in her yard, stepping quietly to her bedroom window. I'm sorry, she sighs. Let's just get out of here before he comes outside. It's past midnight now, the sky black. As we drive, the stoplights blur to streaks of red and green. My adrenaline slowly fades, leaving shame in its wake. Jenna trusted me to do this with her, and all I've done is put her at risk by pissing off a dangerous man. For the millionth time in my life, I wish I were a different kind of person. A better person. When I meet people who've heard of Casey, I always get the feeling that they think 7 years is enough time to have moved on. Losing her is sad, of course, a tragedy. They're so sorry for my loss. But before I can even finish thanking them, they've already switched topic. So, what do you do now? They ask with the amnesiac smiles. These are the people who don't know what real loss is, don't understand how it worms into your brain and infects your blood. They wouldn't understand how sometimes, even now, I pick up my phone to call Casey. And when I remember, it feels like a hole being blown through my chest. They wouldn't understand how nighttime turns every stranger into a stalker, a predator, someone to both fear and despise. Even now, I'm a hornet's nest of anxiety, a knife's slash of pain. Jenna and I have been driving in silence for so long that when she speaks, it makes me jump. Here we are. I look around and realize she's pulling up to my apartment. Right, I say. Thanks for the ride. And listen, Jenna, I really am sorry. She holds up a hand. I know. I grab my bag, but don't get out. So, do you think what McLean said about... Hey, Nick, I know we have a lot to talk about, but I'm exhausted. Can we just take... a beat and go over it in the morning. Tomorrow's Sunday. You're not working, right? How could she possibly want to wait that long? Questions and suspicions are pinging so violently around my mind. I feel electric. Sure, I say. Fine. I open the truck door. It's isolated out here in the southeast corner of town. Beyond my apartment complex is nothing but fields. Moonlight glints off a nearby power line tower. Overhead is a star-studded night sky. I'm closing the door behind me when I stop, turn to face her. Just one thing. Jenna sighs but nods. Do you remember the way Weiler talked about McLean yesterday? He said, like, he's the kind of guy who gets heated and slaps a woman when he thinks she's out of line. I'm mimicking Weiler's low voice. He doesn't think this stuff up in advance. He just acts. Yeah, she says. That was Weiler's big reveal about why McLean wasn't their guy. But McLean knew who I was back there. He knew what we were doing, and he let us. He toyed with us a little, then dropped a bomb and laughed when we reacted. I know, Jenna says. I thought about that, too. The implication swirls in the silence around us. Steve McLean is way savvier than the police are giving him credit for. Chapter 17. Pam is sitting at the front desk of the animal shelter when Jenna and I walk in the next morning. Nick, what are you doing here? You're not on the schedule today, are you? Her obvious horror at the idea is almost laughable. I'm just visiting, I say. I wanted to bring my friend. The first thing I did when I woke up this morning was call Jenna. I'd given her the time she'd asked for, but still, it seemed she wasn't quite ready. Hang on, she says. Let me wake up first. I need coffee. And let's do this in person, okay? I'll come pick you up and we can go somewhere. Is there anywhere that makes you, I don't know, calm? We have a lot to talk about, and I'd prefer to do it with nice, normal Nick, not spit in a bad man's face, Nick. The first thing that popped into my head was Bansky. I see, Pam says, her smile tight. Welcome. We'll just head to the cat room, I say. Always good to see you, Pam. 5 minutes later, I've taken Bansky out of his cage and brought him to the room designated for interacting with the cats, which is mercifully empty. Jenna and I sit on the floor, our backs against adjacent walls, our legs out in front of us, the tips of our shoes almost touching. I can see why you like him, Jenna says with a nod at Bansky. He's just like you. Bansky hasn't quite taken to Jenna and sits curled in the far corner. His crooked tail is wrapped around his body, and his one eye glares lazily in her direction. Are you thinking about adopting him? I haven't been able to articulate that plan yet, not even to myself. After all, I couldn't take care of my first cat, so why would I think this one would be any different? Still, every time I walk through the doors of the shelter, my eyes find the sign on the far wall, looking to adopt, look no further, and I feel a little ache of longing. No, I say, can we talk about last night now? Jenna nods. We can talk. The way McLean reacted to our sisters' names, it was so creepy. He had to have done something, right? He has to be involved. I say this as if McLean's individual reactions to hearing Jules's name and Casey's name were the same, even though they weren't. When he talked about Casey, he was rude, careless, mocking. But when Jenna brought up Jules, he was just quiet, and for some reason, this was the reaction that sent a chill up my spine. But if Jenna didn't pick up on this, I'm not sure I want to point it out. I don't know what it means, she said. But yes, it was definitely creepy. Her voice is soft, and I think perhaps she got the same read I did. What do you think about what McLean said about Lauren? Do you think it's true? That for some reason that summer she was annoyed with my sister? I don't know, Jenna says. I have no idea why she would lie about that, but it does kind of add up, doesn't it? Maybe that's why she stopped working at the record store, to put some space between her and Casey. I thought about that, too. Changing jobs for the last month of summer seems like a lot of work just for tips, especially for Lauren. Her family wasn't super well off or anything, but they had more money than we did. I don't think she would have been that desperate for cash, but I just can't wrap my head around them fighting. I mean, I remember that summer. Casey spent the night at Lawrence all the time. Even at the end, Jenna says, in August, I squeezed my eyes shut, trying to remember the timeline of that summer. But my memories don't work like that. I can conjure flashes. Casey and me painting each other's nails. Casey and me sneaking vodka from the liquor cabinet. Casey snapping at me for monopolizing the car. But I can't put anything in order. I let out a frustrated groan. I don't know. From his corner in the room, Bansky blinks open his one eye. He yawns, stretches, saunters over to me, and curls into my lap. I put a hand on his warm little body, feel his rib cage slowly rise and fall. If Lauren and your sister did have a falling out, Jenna says, that could have had something to do with why Casey was acting off. And it would explain the argument in the parking lot, too. Casey worked at the record shop and Lauren worked next door. It'd make sense that if they had some sort of confrontation, it'd be there. Maybe. I mean, yes, it could explain a few things, but it's hard for me to believe McLean over Lauren. I think we just need to talk to her again. I agree. But how are we going to find her? She probably went to church again this morning, but Jenna checks the time on her phone. Yeah, she's got to already be home by now. Not that having this conversation surrounded by a bunch of church people would be the best strategy anyway. I already figured that part out, I say. When we said goodbye to her last weekend, she told me to give her love to my parents, and I realize I know her family. I mean, I don't know them well or anything, but if I call, they'd probably give me her address. I feel like an idiot for not thinking of it the first time around. Well, Jenna says, I think bumping into her at church was a less threatening way to start. But I'm all for showing up on her doorstep now. Do you have their number? No, but I can get it. I pull out my phone and tap on my dad's contact. A bubble of dread fills my chest. I love my dad, but I don't love talking to him. The line rings and rings. I'm about to hang up when I hear his voice. Nick? He sounds surprised, as he always seems to be when he's reminded of my existence. This is why things between us are hard. He can't say Casey's name, but she's the only thing that fills his brain. I understand. In this, I am my father's daughter. But his grief is so big and unruly, it leaves no room for me. It's as if the moment Casey disappeared, I vanished with her. Hey, how are you? I'm fine. I feel Jenna watching me, but I keep my eyes on Bansky, asleep in my lap. Good, good. Brad tells me things at work are going well. I can tell by the way he says it that Brad has not mentioned me looking into Casey's disappearance. Good. Yep, I say, things are fine. I don't actually have that much time, though. I was calling for a favor. Do you have a number for the Perkinses? as in Joe and Bitsy? Yeah. I'm sure I have it somewhere. Let me put the phone down for a minute. I'm relieved but not surprised when he doesn't ask why. I want it. A few moments later, he comes back on the line. Okay, I found a few here in the Rolodex. I'm guessing this first is their landline, if they still have one. The other two are for their cells. Perfect. I look at Jenna and nod. My dad reads the numbers aloud on speaker, and I type them into my phone. When he finishes, there's a moment of silence, which he fills by clearing his throat. You should stop by the house sometime. I could fix us dinner or something. That sounds great. Why don't you text me some dates? We both know the invitation will die here, but sometimes I can't help but make it harder. You still have me, I want to say. You still have one daughter left. Will do. Take care now. After I hang up, Jenna says, do you know what you're going to say to the Perkinses? I was thinking I'd tell them I ran into Lauren at church. Say she was really nice to talk through some things with me, and I want to send her a thank you, but I don't have her address. That's good, Jenna says. I think you might be getting better at this. Well, I scratch Bansky behind the ears. I'm learning from the best. Jenna needed to swing by her mom's place to drop off some medicine, but even with the errand, it's less than an hour later when we pull up to the address Mrs. Perkins gave me over the phone. Lauren's house is a two-story red brick with an American flag flapping out front and one of those green summery wreaths on the door. Jenna and I are out of the truck and walking up the front path when the garage door rumbles open with a white SUV pulling into the driveway. I see Lauren behind the wheel. She parks in the garage, gets out of her car, and slams the door behind her. She looks like an almost different person today, so unlike the pristine woman we saw last week at church. Her hair is pulled into a limp ponytail, unwashed strands falling around her face. She's wearing jeans and an oversized button-down with a smear of what I imagine is spit up on her shoulder. No, she calls as she walks toward us. I can't talk to you. How did you even find me? I knew Lauren wasn't going to be happy to see us again so soon, but this reaction is a shock. I'm sorry. Is this a bad time? I stammer. Bad time. My husband's out of town, and I'm taking care of two kids on my own who are in the car right now, and she waves a hand. You know what? It doesn't matter. I need to get my kids in the house, and you two need to leave. She turns and starts striding back to her car. I give Jenna a confused look that she mirrors back at me. Maybe we went a little too far by getting Lauren's address from her mom, but surely that isn't what has elicited this extreme of a response. Lauren, Jenna says, is everything okay? What happened? Lauren whirls around. Look, Nick, I talked to you because Casey was my friend, but I am not getting wrapped up in whatever it is you guys are doing. I have two kids, and I'm not putting them in any more danger. We were doing fine, and then the moment you came along, she stopped short. Please just leave. She presses a series of buttons on a little pad on the wall, and the garage door starts to close. Wait, I call out to her the moment we came along. What? But she's already disappeared from view. What the fuck? I say, turning to Jenna. Any more danger? What the hell is that supposed to mean? I don't know, Jenna says, but I can tell she does. We both do. Something in the last week. Something scared Lauren into not wanting to talk about my sister. Chapter 18. It's the middle of the day, hot and sunshiny, and Lauren's neighborhood is alive with summertime. Kids laugh and shout in the distance. The sprinklers in a nearby yard make a rhythmic beat. And somewhere a few blocks away, I can hear the tinkling sound of an ice cream truck. Despite all this, I feel a chill of fear. Jenna looks around. Let's talk in the truck. What do you think happened? I say once we've climbed in and closed the doors. Do you think someone talked to her? Or did something else? Jenna says. But yeah, I think someone tried to scare her, and it's obviously worked. This is because of us. Just like Lauren said, I mean, what are the odds that we approach her about all this and then less than 7 days later, someone else just happens to do the same fucking thing? But how would anyone know what we've been doing? Jenna says. I haven't told anyone. Have you? No. But, I mean, we've talked to people. Wyler, McLean. McLean. It could have been him. Maybe, yeah. Jenna screws up her face. But Lauren already gave us his name. If it were him, why wouldn't she just say it? Maybe she didn't know it was him. He could have called or left a note or something. And you're sure you haven't told anyone else? Yes, of course I'm... My voice fades. What? Jenna says, nothing. I just realized I mentioned it to Brad, too, but who's Brad? I told you about him. I say he's a family friend. He gave me my job at Funland. And you told him you were looking into Casey's disappearance? Beneath her casual tone, I feel an edge of accusation and let out an incredulous little laugh. He has nothing to do with this, I say, thinking of the way Brad so carefully tucks his Funland polo into his khaki slacks, how he kisses Sandy goodbye on the cheek. Believe me. But what did you tell him? I shrug. He heard me leaving a voicemail for Wyler. He was there for the entire investigation. So he knows Wyler, knew what it meant that I was calling him. I asked him if he recognized McLean's name. What about Lauren? Did you mention Lauren's name to him? No, I don't know, but it doesn't matter. The idea that Brad has anything to do with this is like, absurd. You just gotta take my word on this. Hang on, Nick, Jenna says. Think for a second. Did you mention Lauren's name or not? I roll my eyes. I'm about to say no again when it occurs to me. Yeah, I did. I told him she gave us McLean's name. Shit. Jenna, stop. Listen to me. I trust this guy. He's been like a second dad since I was born. Brad, with his good-natured check-ins and gentle reminders. Brad, the man my dad had gone fishing with dozens of times over the years. Brad, the man we vacationed with. The father of the boys with whom we grew up with. The mild-mannered boss who's let me get away with so much over the years. He's not the one who scared Lauren, I promise you. Okay, but somebody got to her, and our options are pretty limited. The list of people who know what we're doing is like three. That doesn't mean it was him, I say. It was probably fucking McLean. You met that guy. We didn't give him Lauren's name, but he got there in the end. That's true, but she looked skeptical. For a moment, we're quiet, lost in our thoughts. Eventually, Jenna says, what if, what? I don't know if it'll work, but I've just got an idea. Okay, I say. What if we knock on Lauren's door and tell her we know about Brad? If he was the one who scared her, she'll think we already know about what happened. And she might talk. That's your idea? Jenna shrugs. If it doesn't work, we're no worse off than we are now. Why use Brad's name? I say. Why not McLean's? Because we've already talked to Lauren about him. I know that was before whatever happened, but she seemed perfectly fine talking about him at the time. There are three people who know what we're doing: Wyler, McLean, and Brad. And the only one out of the three we haven't spoken with about her is Brad. I mean, sure, I say, but there's a good chance whoever got to her did it anonymously, and Lauren doesn't even know who it was. If our theory that someone scared her is even right in the first place. But the real reason I'm pushing back is because a bad, frantic energy is building inside me. I don't usually think of Brad sentimentally, but with Jenna pointing fingers at him, I realize that he and Sandy are the only people I really have left in the world. I need Jenna to believe me when I say he's innocent. As if reading my mind, Jenna says, if you believe Brad had nothing to do with this, this'll be the first step toward proving it. I close my eyes. I don't have much faith in the plan, but I want Jenna to be able to cross Brad off her list. I want to move on. Fine, I say eventually, but I'll do the talking. Jenna lifts her palms. Be my guest. Once again, we get out of the truck and walk up Lauren's front path. When I press my finger into the doorbell, there's a sudden explosion of activity at the sound of the chime, a patter of feet, an excited exclamation from Beth Ann, then a sharp one from Lauren telling her, I imagine, not to answer the door. Through one of the tall, narrow windows that frame the door, I see Lauren approach. When she locks eyes with mine, her face goes hard. Nick, she says from behind the glass, I told you I can't talk. Her words are muffled but distinguishable. I know, but just go away. Her plea screws into my chest. I may not like the person she's become, but I can tell she's genuinely afraid. Lauren, Nick, please. I shoot a sidewise glance at Jenna, then force out the words. We know about Brad. Silence. For a long moment, there's nothing. Then the slide of a lock, the twist of a knob, the door creaks open a few inches to reveal a sliver of Lauren's face. You know about him and Casey? This concludes our reading of The Missing Half by Ashley Flowers with Alex Keister, Bantam Books Publisher. I hope you have enjoyed this book selection and will join us again. My name is Arlen.
1: 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A slight chance of rain in the early evening, otherwise partly cloudy with a low of 55. Clouds tomorrow with periods of rain later in the day, a high of 71. Cloudy and 69 on Thursday. 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

0: This is the Newsroom with Will Chalk. Coming up, as Donald Trump publicly criticises Benjamin Netanyahu, just how much has the Iran war damaged US-Israel relations?
1: These are his most outspoken comments to date, and they reveal the extent of his frustration, I think, with Benjamin Netanyahu.
0: More from our North America correspondent shortly. Also,
2: they gave out 5 blasts on their horn, which means, have you seen us?
0: How a retired couple on a yacht ended up having warning shots fired at them by a Russian warship. We'll report from inside growing anti-migrant protests in South Africa.
3: The minute they come in here, they come with babies on their backs, and then everyone forgets that South Africans has its own babies that it needs to take care of.
0: And the FBI says it's foiled a plot to attack the White House.
4: It's a very, very serious attack, which, according to the court document, was supposed to trigger and jumpstart a revolution.
0: After the news.
5: BBC News with Roisin Hasty. Iran has told Israel to stop its attacks in southern Lebanon or face what it called a hard response. The Israeli military said it had struck what it called a suspicious vehicle. After the announcement of an emerging framework for a deal between the US and Iran, Donald Trump has said he's not happy with Israel's Prime Minister Benjamin Netanyahu and his handling of the war against Hezbollah. From Jerusalem, here's Charlotte Gallagher.
6: This is a complete disaster for Benjamin Netanyahu, it seems. Now, he always portrayed himself as someone who had real influence on Donald Trump and someone who could take on Iran and win. Tonight, it seems that the Iranian regime may be stronger than it was before, and embarrassingly for Mr. Netanyahu, it seems that Iran has more influence on President Trump than he does. Also, we're hearing from the Israeli media that Israel asked to look at that peace deal framework and was told no.
5: Egypt's President Abdel Fattah al-Sisi has urged Israel to abandon its stated intention of controlling 70% of the Gaza Strip, a plan that violates the fragile October ceasefire deal. Mr. Sisi, who's at the G7 summit, said the advance of the IDF beyond the agreement's yellow line must stop immediately. There must be a two-state solution, he added. A Russian warship has fired warning shots towards a British yacht in international waters between Britain and France. Russia said one of its frigates fired what it called preemptive shots at a yacht that was approaching. Ellie Price reports.
7: The Russian Defense Ministry said the yacht had been on a dangerous approach towards its warship, and the crew fired into its path with rifles after making several attempts at contact over the radio. Jane and Alan Kelvey dispute that account and said when they heard 5 warning blasts from the frigate's horn, they changed their course, which they thought should have been the end of it. The couple were not injured and their boat was not damaged. The Russian Defense Ministry said its sailors had acted in strict accordance with international shipping regulations.
5: The Supreme Court in Brazil has sentenced Eduardo Bolsonaro, the US-based son of the former president Jair Bolsonaro, to 4 years in prison for trying to interfere in his father's trial for attempting a coup. Clitzia Sala has this report.
8: 4 Supreme Court judges in Brazil have unanimously sentenced Eduardo Bolsonaro to 4 years in prison for attempting to influence U.S. authorities in connection with legal proceedings against his father. They found that he sought to encourage sanctions against Brazilian judges and supported measures including tariffs on Brazilian goods. Eduardo Bolsonaro moved to the United States last year, shortly before his father, former President Jair Bolsonaro, was jailed for plotting a coup after losing the 2022 presidential election.
5: World News from the BBC. The United States has announced more than $1 billion in humanitarian assistance to the United Nations. A statement from the US State Department said the money will provide relief in more than 40 countries, including Ethiopia, Myanmar, and Ukraine. Since December last year, the US has pledged nearly $5 billion to UN agencies following a massive cut to foreign aid when President Trump came back to power.

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1: Meetings to coordinate the timing and scale of price increases over several years. Authorities say this limited people's ability to shop around. Police in Italy are investigating one person in connection with a chat where employees of Milan's transport company illegally shared CCTV footage of women travelling on the public transport network. The chat contained sexist comments about the women, leading to the suspension of some employees. A woman first spotted it on the phone of a driver who was on a break and sitting next to her on a tram. BBC News.
2: Hello and welcome to the newsroom from the BBC World Service. I'm Will Chalk. So we're 2 days away from the official signing of the US-Iran ceasefire deal, but Israel continues to refuse to abide by Donald Trump's demands to stop launching attacks in Lebanon. Mr. Trump and the Israeli Prime Minister Benjamin Netanyahu were on the same page when they launched the war at the end of February, saying their aim was to upend the Iranian regime and, with it, any chance of Iran developing nuclear weapons. But Mr. Netanyahu also has his own agenda, especially when it comes to Lebanon and the Iran-backed militant group Hezbollah. And then, at the G7 summit in France, a stern public criticism of Mr. Netanyahu from Donald Trump, saying his actions in Lebanon could jeopardise the deal. James Waterhouse filed this report from the summit.
3: As the leaders of some of the world's richest countries once again gathered for their customary group photo shoot, the serene surroundings of the French Alps and the smiles did not reflect some of the deep divisions among the attendees. There had been ambitions of discussing topics such as global inequality, online safety, and cancer treatment. But what has instead dominated is once again Donald Trump and America's foreign policy. There was a summit on the US-Israeli war with Iran, and Washington's allies wanted assurances that its claimed peace agreement was robust enough to prevent Tehran from rearming and to keep the vital Strait of Hormuz open. During the talks, President Trump gave his most pointed public criticism yet of his close ally Israel and of its operations against the Iranian-backed Hezbollah in southern Lebanon.
4: I'll tell you what, Israel's fighting Hezbollah too long and too many people are being killed. And you don't have to knock down an apartment house every time you're looking for somebody, because there are a lot of people in those apartment houses and they're not all Hezbollah, that I can tell you. And I suggested to Israel to let Syria take care of Hezbollah. Because to be honest with you, I think they'd do a better job of doing it.
3: There was also a meeting about the war in Ukraine, lower down on the US president's priorities. He was urged to better support Kyiv and get tougher on Moscow. President Zelensky managed to secure some time with Mr. Trump today, but knows his American counterpart is losing interest in helping end the invasion of his country.
5: I think that President Trump can do it, or only, maybe only him. I don't know, really. We will see what Europeans will do. Of course, Europe wants negotiations with coordination with the United States, but we don't know all the tracks.
3: For the host Emmanuel Macron, this will be his last G7 as France's president, and he wants his legacy to be one of uniting Europe and the West. The undeniable truth, however, is that these formats have become centered on charming Donald Trump, with varying levels of success.
2: James Waterhouse there reporting from the G7 summit in France. Well, to get more on this story, I spoke to our North America correspondent David Willis and asked him what Donald Trump's statements can tell us about his relationship with Benjamin Netanyahu.
6: It's extraordinarily strong language from Donald Trump, Will. These are his most outspoken comments of the kind to date, and they reveal the extent of his frustration, I think, with Benjamin Netanyahu and his concern that an agreement with Iran could easily be derailed by what's happening in Lebanon. There is thought to be real anger, certainly real frustration in the White House about the way that Benjamin Netanyahu has handled the conflict in Lebanon against Hezbollah. The president had previously condemned an Israeli strike on Beirut last weekend as vicious, and today he went further than that, accusing Israel of using disproportionate force, as he put it, saying that you don't have to knock down an apartment building every time you are looking for someone. Now, Israel

0: strongly objects to this deal with Iran, of course, not least because, according to the Iranians, one of the conditions is that Israel abandon the conflict in Lebanon and withdraw from there. Now, Benjamin Netanyahu is thought to regard that deal as a form of, I suppose, capitulation, if you like, and has said that his forces will remain there as long as is necessary in order to hit Hezbollah in self-defense. But Donald Trump is desperate to end this war with Iran. He doesn't want any chance of an agreement to be scuppered by Israel's conflict with Hezbollah.
1: Yeah, and you've got Benjamin Netanyahu under pressure in his own country, but also Donald Trump under pressure in his own country. His popularity ratings plummeting. Just how much pressure is he under?
0: Enormous pressure here at home, certainly. Iran's blockade of that vital energy supply waterway, the Strait of Hormuz, provoked a global energy crisis. It's seen petrol prices soaring as a result. And even with the promise that we now have that the Strait of Hormuz may soon be reopening, experts believe that it could be weeks or even months before shipping volume returns to pre-war levels, along, of course, with the price of fuel and fertilizer. Polls have consistently shown that the majority of people here oppose the war with Iran, and those polls have also shown that Americans are more concerned about so-called cost of living issues, chiefly, of course, inflation, than they are with the conflict in the Middle East. Hence, any easing of those pressures cannot really come soon enough as far as Donald Trump is concerned, particularly given the fact that the midterm elections here are now less than 5 months away. And it's interesting that polls published earlier this month will show that 70% of those interviewed disapproved of President Trump's handling of the US economy.
1: David Willis in Los Angeles there. Now, it's not what most people who go sailing off the south coast of England have in mind for their trip. A Russian warship firing warning shots at them to try and make them change course. But it's what happened to retired British couple Alan and Jane Kelvey earlier. They told the BBC the Russian warship had come within 500 metres of their yacht as they drifted in heavy fog just outside UK territorial waters.
2: They gave out five blasts on their horn, which means, have you seen us? We immediately turned 2 degrees to port so that they could see we'd made a deliberate change of course, which meant we had seen them. And then a minute or so later, they gave another five blasts on their horn, immediately followed by 4 to 5 small arms fire that wasn't aimed at us. It was a warning fire that went up in the air, we believe.
1: Now, the timing of all of this is crucial because it comes just 2 days after Royal Marine commandos intercepted a tanker belonging to Russia's so-called Shadow Fleet, which was carrying sanctioned oil, allegedly. And on Tuesday, concerns over British defences and the threat from Russia were voiced in Parliament. Well, I spoke to our maritime specialist, David Waddell, who first explained to me the regulations in place to keep vessels clear of each other.
3: These rules, formally, they are the International Regulations for Preventing Collisions at Sea. That's what they're called. They really govern the behaviour of all vessels, large and small, who might pose a collision threat to each other. They cover all sorts of circumstances, and they are such that there is usually a give-way vessel and a stand-on vessel, which should normally hold its course. And it is normally the case that a ship under power, a frigate, for example, should give way to a yacht under sail. In fog, we might expect lighter winds in which the yacht would have been more vulnerable than usual. That would give a powered vessel an even greater imperative to keep clear. Now, the Russian Defence Ministry has argued that the yacht was on a dangerous approach towards the warship in open waters in which the commander of a frigate with a cruising speed in excess of 30 knots might argue she was under threat from a sailing yacht likely to have been making way under 5 knots. On the face of it, that's an extraordinary argument.
1: Right, so the onus usually on the frigate then, but there are circumstances in which the yacht might have to keep clear of the warship.
3: In a harbour situation, perhaps, or somewhere near shallow waters, it's normal that yachts would keep clear of ships. This incident occurred in deep open waters. British officials believe the Admiral Grigorovich was attempting to signal it was drifting rather than being powered by its engines, therefore making it less manoeuvrable. That would change the calculus, requiring the yacht to keep clear. Aboard the yacht, Jane Kelvey told the BBC in the clip we've just heard that they made an initial course correction of 2 degrees. Normally, a larger course correction might be expected to indicate clear intentions. Those five blasts of the horn she mentioned, strictly that means, what are your intentions? Russia says their ship tried to contact the yacht by radio and also fired flares by way of warning. That account's disputed by the Kelveys.
1: Right, and as to why this ship was in these waters in the first place, I mean, just to remind people, this is just off the coast of Britain.
3: Well, last week, a NATO source told BBC Verify that the Admiral Grigorovich had been ordered by Moscow to escort Shadow Fleet vessels through the channel. You mentioned one a short time ago. She's understood to have been operating in the area for some time, that's the frigate, and had been repeatedly resupplied by a repair vessel. This may explain why, if true, the engines were off if she wasn't on passage as such. Now, I've sailed in these waters between the Isle of Wight and Cherbourg on the coast of Normandy. This is a very busy stretch of water, and while it's not a formal shipping lane, it is close to what is by far the busiest traffic separation scheme in the world. The English Channel shipping lanes carry 500 ships a day, normally more, several times busier than the Strait of Hormuz in normal times.
1: That was one of the BBC's maritime experts, David Waddell. As the continent's biggest economy, South Africa has always attracted foreign nationals looking for work. But as the country faces rising unemployment, anti-migrant sentiment has risen, and now protest groups have set a deadline of the end of this month for illegal migrants to leave. As Nomsa Maseko reports from Johannesburg, that threat has raised fears that Africans from other countries may once again become the target of xenophobic violence.
4: Migrants are once again in the spotlight in South Africa. A chilling deadline has emerged from ongoing protests who want irregular migrants out of the country by the end of June.
5: They must go back to their countries.
4: Jacinta Ngobese Zuma is the leader of the March and March movement.
5: And the thing that makes it like this, for them to keep playing the victim card, is because everyone wants to treat them like victims. The minute they come in here, they come with babies on their backs, and then everyone forgets that South Africans has its own babies that it needs to take care of. They have children, they must take care of those children in their own countries.
4: What would happen next is unclear, but in preparation for the ominous June 30th deadline, Ghana, Malawi, Zimbabwe, Nigeria and Mozambique have cumulatively repatriated around 2,000 of their citizens. But many African nationals who are still in the country feel the clock is ticking.
6: We're given papers. I have my own document that recognizes my refugee status in South Africa. I have my card and my document, but all of us are still being chased away. The children are afraid. We are asking for help. There is no respect. When you pass by here, you're insulted. The children are insulted, even at school.
4: The ongoing protests have been largely peaceful. But violence, especially around informal settlements, simmers. At the end of May, the government of Mozambique said five of its citizens died in xenophobic violence in the Western Cape. South Africa's International Relations Minister, Ronald Lamula, disputed that number. He said police are investigating the deaths of two Mozambicans and a South African teenager. For many South Africans, the anger is at boiling point. They feel unheard in a country with unemployment at 32% and increasing economic inequality. For some, the anger can boil over into what appears to be blind xenophobia.
7: Where are you from?
8: DRC.
7: DRC. So what are you doing here? Because we've been calling for you guys to leave the country.
4: In a video which has been widely shared on social media, protest leader Nkosikhona Ndabandaba, popularly known as Phakela Mthakathi, who has more than 1 million online followers, approaches a Congolese man standing by the roadside.
7: Just listen to us. We are saying this peacefully. Please go to your country. 30 June is the deadline, but it's not like you must leave on the 30th of June.
8: Yes.
7: Leave now, because the 30th of June, I can't control people of South Africa.
4: Under pressure to act, President Cyril Ramaphosa has announced a new strategy to manage migration.
8: We're going to increase the penalties, including imprisonment, for employers who continue employing undocumented foreign nationals whom they exploit. We are taking further measures to secure our borders, and we are continuing the crackdown on officials who sell documents, facilitate unlawful entry.
4: As the 30th June deadline looms, for many migrants in the country, it feels like a fresh wave of violence could be coming. Unless the root problems are tackled, the temptation to blame the neighbor is likely to return.
1: Nomsa Maseko reporting. You're listening to the newsroom from the BBC World Service with me, Will Chalk. We're going to Brazil for this next story, where former President Jair Bolsonaro is currently serving a 27-year prison sentence for plotting a coup after losing the 2022 election. And now his third son, Eduardo, has been convicted too of trying to interfere in his father's trial. Eduardo, who's based in the US, was accused of lobbying the American government to impose sanctions on the court's justices and tariffs on Brazilian goods. I asked our Latin America expert, Luis Fajardo, who's from BBC Monitoring, whether, given Eduardo is close to the Trump administration, it's likely he'll be extradited to serve the sentence.
9: Eduardo Bolsonaro has been living in Texas since 2025. He clearly has connections with conservative politicians in the U.S., with the U.S. government, and some people expect him to try to use these connections to try to stay in the U.S. to prevent being sent to Brazil. Also, his conviction does not immediately establish prison time. It was with conditions. He would be, in theory, able to partially be on parole. So it is not clear what his new strategy would be in this situation. He is still a fairly high-profile politician in Brazil as part of this family clan, the Bolsonaros, who remain extremely important in Brazilian politics.
1: So what is this doing then, if anything, to affect the reputation of the Bolsonaro clan?
9: Well, the Bolsonaros have had, of course, many issues with the law. The patriarch, of course, was convicted over his role in this coup, and he's serving a prison time, which also prevents him from running in the presidential election, which is happening later this year. However, yet another member of the Bolsonaro clan, the other son of Jair Bolsonaro, Flavio Bolsonaro, is running in the election. He is expected to face President Lula in an attempt to reestablish the far-right dominance of Brazilian politics. Even though the Bolsonaros have had all these scandals, they retain a substantial political following in Brazil, with many right-wing voters there, like elsewhere in Latin America, who believe that the left has been a negative influence on their country, and they are willing to look past a lot of issues, a lot of scandals, a lot of problems with the law, with the final objective of trying to get the right back in power in Brazil. Of course, we'll be seeing what happens in the elections in Brazil later this year.
1: With all these scandals, I mean, is there no one else on the right waiting in the wings who voters could turn to who isn't mired in so many scandals?
9: The lessons of Brazilian politics in the last few years seem to show that the Bolsonaros have a very, very strong domination of Brazilian hard right-wing politics. Many people see Jair Bolsonaro, the convicted former president, more as a martyr of what they see as efforts by the left to prevent the right from returning to power. So it seems that the Bolsonaros remain very powerful, and Flavio Bolsonaro remains a serious contender to the presidency, even though all these scandals have been affecting his family and his political clan.
1: That's Luis Fajardo. The FBI says five men have been arrested in connection with an alleged attempted drone attack plot targeting Sunday's mixed martial arts event at the White House. Part of the plan allegedly involved striking nearby buildings with explosive-laden drones and firing on high-value targets with sniper rifles. A former US secret agent, Barry Donadio, told the BBC that the authorities only found out about the plot when a mother in Ohio called the police because she was worried about her son buying weapons.
10: It's our understanding that he has spent thousands of dollars of his graduation money from high school to purchase ammunition, weapons, and other equipment in preparation for this attack, which is a very, very serious attack, which, according to the court document, was supposed to trigger and jumpstart a revolution here in the United States, not only to shoot innocent people, senators, other politicians, even potentially the president of the United States. So nobody here is taking this lightly. It is a very, very serious matter. I suspect this is a group of young men manipulated by whether it's media or the internet. And we know that the younger generation today are manipulated very easily by what they see on social media or the internet. So I think they are victimized by this as well. And now they threw their lives away for what appears to be an opportunity to feel special or feel part of a group that was going to literally try to overthrow the government. You're never going to be a hero by taking a gun and killing innocent people to change a political ideology. The White House is a fortress, and Washington, D.C. is a fortress in itself. So I don't see how the plan would have succeeded in any grand way that it would have been successful in. But we shouldn't have had to get to this point. Thank God that the U.S. Secret Service and the FBI also are involved in the matter and put it to an end.
1: Barry DiNardio. The Shaftesbury Theatre in London is going to be renamed after one of Britain's greatest actors, Judi Dench. The 91-year-old said she was thrilled, adding that it was truly overwhelming. Charles Haviland has more.
11: Dame Judi Dench is a titan of British stage and screen, famed for roles ranging from Shakespearean comedy and tragedy via musicals including Cabaret to the James Bond series. She said the renaming of the theatre that sits at the top of Shaftesbury Avenue to take effect next February was truly overwhelming. The 91-year-old once belonged to a comedy collective that used to perform at the Shaftesbury and said it had always had a special place in her heart. The theatre's chief executive said they were delighted that the name of Judi Dench would be forever in lights above our doorway.
1: That was Charles Haviland there. Right, been excited to bring you this last story. 38 years old, playing his 200th game for his country in his 6th Football World Cup. It's a lot to ask, isn't it? Even for the man many consider to be the greatest of all time, Lionel Messi. And if you haven't done the maths there, that means his World Cup debut was in 2006. So how did his tournament go? Well, how did his tournament debut, this time go? Well, he scored a hat-trick as Argentina beat Algeria, and it means he's now tied with Germany's Miroslav Klose for the most World Cup goals ever. Argentine football fan Anibal was watching.
12: I just watched this guy kill it, shutting everybody down. Just being touch Messi is nothing but they got today a hat-trick. Who would have thought? I wasn't expecting him to play, and he delivered a hat-trick with a very precision, lobs in, he ran. I saw him playing defense like the way he used to do, and when I saw that, I said, okay, well, D, we got being touch Messi today, and we did. So with that in mind, man, what a start.
1: That was Argentine football fan Anibal there. Well, we've also had our first look at another of the tournament favourites, France, who beat Senegal 3-1. I asked our sports correspondent Patrick Geary whether the French side lived up to expectations.
13: They did look a little disjointed before the break against Senegal. In fact, Senegal actually had several really good chances and Nicholas Jackson hit the post. But after the break, we saw what the hype was about. Wave after wave of French attacks. They might have had a penalty had it not been controversially turned down by the referee. But Kylian Mbappe soon slotted them in front. We then got a lovely chip finish from Bradley Barcola of Paris Saint-Germain for 2-0. Senegal got one back, but almost immediately Mbappe smashed in a glorious third for France. Now that goal makes him the all-time top scorer for the French, and he is getting closer to the World Cup record held by Miroslav Klose of Germany. They weren't perhaps as secure in defence as they might have liked, but the attacking options are probably unrivaled.
1: That's our sports correspondent Patrick Geary. I'm Will Chalk, and that is it for the newsroom for this edition. Thanks very much for listening. I hope you have a great day.
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0: This is the BBC World Service, and coming up after the news, the global story. The U.S. and Iran say they've agreed on a deal to end the war, which, if all goes to plan, will be signed at a ceremony in Switzerland on Friday. Now, there are still a lot of questions about this deal, but after nearly 4 months of war, what has actually changed for the region, the global economy, Iran's nuclear capabilities, and the people of Iran? Join me, Asma Khalid, in 2 minutes.
1: BBC News with Will Chalk. Iran has told Israel to stop its attacks in southern Lebanon or face what it called a hard response. Military headquarters in Tehran said Israel had violated the ceasefire 84 times in the past 2 days. Donald Trump says he's not happy with Israel after it continued to attack Hezbollah targets in Lebanon. Egypt's president, Abdel Fattah al-Sisi, has urged Israel to abandon its stated intention of controlling 70% of the Gaza Strip, a plan that violates the fragile October ceasefire deal. Mr. Sisi, who's at the G7 summit, said the advance of the IDF beyond the agreement's yellow line must stop immediately. The Supreme Court in Brazil has sentenced Eduardo Bolsonaro, the US-based son of the former president Jair Bolsonaro, to 4 years in prison for trying to interfere in his father's trial. Mr. Bolsonaro Sr. was jailed for plotting a coup after he lost office in the presidential election of October 2022. The US has announced more than $1 billion in humanitarian assistance to the United Nations. A statement from the US State Department said the money would be divided between the UN Children's Agency, UNICEF, and the World Food Programme. The FBI has arrested 5 men in connection with a plot targeting Sunday's mixed martial arts event at the White House to celebrate Donald Trump's birthday. Prosecutors say part of the plan involves striking nearby buildings with explosive drones and firing on high-value targets. A Russian warship has fired warning shots towards a British yacht in international waters between Britain and France. Russia said one of its frigates fired what it called preemptive shots at a yacht. At the Football World Cup, Lionel Messi scored all 3 goals in Argentina's comprehensive defeat of Algeria. Playing in his 6th World Cup, Messi took his total to 16 goals, a joint all-time record. And that's your latest BBC News headlines.
2: I'm very happy to the deal's all signed, and the strait is already partially opened. As you know, they're doing a little hunting for a couple of mines that they've already found, but it's essentially ships are starting to go out now. On Friday, it'll be completely opened.
0: Ever since the U.S. and Iran announced that they'd agreed on a deal to end the war, we've heard a lot from the Trump administration, but there are still a lot of questions.
2: We've done a great job, and hopefully it's going to be a good relationship, and we're going to get along. And if we don't, we go back to where we started, but I don't think it's going to be necessary.
3: As we're recording this on Monday, we don't know what all this could mean in the long term. Both sides appear to have agreed to end the strikes, to reopen the Strait of Hormuz, and to keep talking about the nuclear issue.
0: Now, to be clear, this is not a peace deal. It's just a framework for discussions. And if all goes to plan, it'll be signed by the United States and Iran at a ceremony in Switzerland on Friday. The American Vice President, J.D. Vance, expects to be there.
4: We've got a lot of leverage here, but we also have the president saying to them, we're extending an open hand. If you guys want to meet us, if you guys want to change your relationship with the United States, we will change our relationship with Iran. That's the offer, and we're going to have to see whether they meet us there.
3: So what's really changed? That's the key question we have after 3.5 months of war, billions of dollars and many civilian deaths. Is the situation we now find ourselves in better, worse, or the same for the United States, for Iran, for the global economy and the broader Middle East? From the BBC, I'm Tristan Redman in London.
0: And I'm Asma Khalid in Washington, D.C. And today on The Global Story, who won the Iran war?
3: I'm pleased to say that we're joined by the BBC's chief international correspondent, Lise Doucette. There are a lot of known unknowns at this point, but if there's anyone in the world who could help us understand where we are right now, it's Lise Doucette. Lise, thank you so much for joining us.
5: It's always lovely to join you and Asma.
3: Well, the big question we really want to answer today, Lise, is does this deal leave the following four areas better, worse, or the same than they were before the war? So kind of the global economy, the nuclear situation, the future of the Middle East, and most importantly of all, arguably, the situation for the people of Iran. Let's start off with the global economy. At the very heart of this is the Strait of Hormuz. We're all very familiar with it now. We maybe weren't a few months ago. Opening the Strait of Hormuz was an imperative, but how desperate was the situation becoming at this point?
5: Interesting how in this war of our time, how the Strait of Hormuz has become a household name. I'm sure there are parents across the world who are telling their children, well, we might have a summer holiday if they open the Strait of Hormuz because there might be a shortage of jet fuel. And, oh, we're going to take a trip over land, but we might not be able to because the price of petrol is so high. Economists and financial people in the financial world had been warning that if this went on into the summer, then the global economic and financial shock and energy shock would have been much deeper and much more widespread. So I think we are hearing today, can you hear it all the way to Washington, Asma? This sigh of relief in capitals around the world, because it has reminded us just how far-reaching crises of our time are. I know all of our listeners and viewers must know by now that the Strait of Hormuz, with Iran on one side, Oman on the other, is a vital waterway, a fifth of the world's maritime traffic in oil and gas, also a vital conduit for food and fertilizer, humanitarian aid. So the fact that in this deal, and as we are recording at 1 o'clock on Monday here in London, 1 o'clock BST in the afternoon, that we don't have a lot of details about the deal. But what we do hear, and this is important from both the United States and from Iran, they are both committing to open the Strait of Hormuz. Iran will lift its restrictions, and President Trump said that the naval blockade will end.
6: And Lise, to your point, when you said that in capitals around the world, there's a sigh of relief, I will say that's what you're hearing even out of the White House. I mean, it was striking to see that the way the president framed this, and I'm going to quote him here. He said, ships of the world, start your engines, let the oil flow. When we look at the Strait of Hormuz, does the situation in the Strait appear to be better, worse, or the same than where we were at the end of February before these strikes began?
5: If Iran gets its way, and for Iran, this is now a red line, the situation in the Strait of Hormuz will never be the same again. The Strait of Hormuz has been a gift of geography for Iran. Iran has now recognized that it is much easier and not that costly. It has cost, but it hasn't been as costly as it feared, to shut down the Strait of Hormuz, to control it, to mine it. And I could be corrected when the final details come out, but there are reports today that the Strait will remain toll-free for 60 days. And then after that, there will be regional discussion about how to manage the strait. We are already having reports today that Iran and Oman have already started discussing how they will manage the strait. And they've had discussions in recent weeks as well that maybe it won't be called tolls, maybe it will be called services, that Iran will still maintain some kind of a hold on it.
6: But Lise, that's what's so striking, is that 60 days toll-free is being presented as a victory in Washington, when we need to remind folks that prior to this war beginning in February, there had never been tolls, right, for ships to go through there. And that's what I think is so striking, is that the metric has shifted now over the last 3 months.
5: It still is going to be highly contested because, for example, at some point during the war, I spoke to the diplomatic advisor to the president of the UAE, Dr. Gargash, and he said Iran's moves in the Strait of Hormuz were a dangerous precedent because there'll be countries the world over where there are similar strategic straits. They'll be watching. They'll go, oh. So for other countries, countries in the Gulf, for many countries the world over. These are territorial, international waters, and that Iran cannot impose its will. It cannot hold sway. So let's see what happens. But for Iran now, you're asking what has changed in this war. What has changed in this war is that for Iran, its ability to control the Strait of Hormuz is not just a bargaining chip, as it has been during these negotiations. It is a long-term strategic shift. It's part of Iran's deterrence. It's part of Iran's strategic posture that it can enforce an agreement, because this will be a very fragile agreement. And also, if the sanctions are not lifted, it's also an economic lifeline, potentially.
3: And how much do we know about how long it would actually take to get the Straits functioning again in an entirely normal fashion? If everything resumed today, how long would it take to clear the backlog? Do we know?
5: Very good question. What we do know is that it's not going to be as fast or as easy as President Trump indicates. Let's fire up your engines, get that oil flowing. There will be some initial movement. But what we're hearing today from maritime experts is that it will take weeks, possibly months, to fully clear that Strait of mines. In the first place, they don't know exactly where they all are. Iran perhaps may have a map of them, because it did lay a lot of that mines. Also, there are thousands of vessels which have been stuck there for months, that log jam there. So that's going to have to happen. Then the gas fields have to start producing again. And we don't know what the damage is when you haven't been operating the fields. Iran has to get the oil moving again. So it is going to take some time. But the most important thing at this moment is that it has to start. But it will take time. But as if you set out, if it goes as planned, and we have to be cautious, at least it will be better than it is now. And we've had reports from around the world that farmers in their planting season had to use cheaper fertilizers, and that was going to affect yields. That was going to have an impact on the world's ability to feed itself. There was already talk of a hunger crisis. Now, because it seems to be ending, it may not be as bad as people feel. It's not good, but it could have been catastrophic if it had continued.
6: But Lise, let's move on to the second big issue here, and that is nuclear weapons. I cannot count the number of times I've heard from President Trump, from his administration, that the justification for this war was, in their words, Iran can never have a nuclear weapon. That is what we heard from the president when he spoke just after these strikes began. So when we look at nuclear weapons, the ability to get nuclear weapons, the desire to get nuclear weapons, is that better, worse, or the same from the context of the United States than it was before the war?
5: There's a big question mark over this. First of all, in President Trump's statements, he talks a lot about how his deal will be better than President Obama's deal, the landmark deal in 2015, where Iran agreed not to enrich uranium past 3.67%. It's enriched uranium then, which was only enriched at about 20%. 97% of that was sent out to Russia. And until President Trump pulled out of that deal in 2018, it was widely all of the analyses and the inspections said Iran was keeping to that deal. Where are we now? Iran has a stockpile of 440 kilograms. We've talked of this before, of uranium enriched to 60%. That's dangerously close to weapons grade. On February 26th at the Geneva talks, 2 days before this war started, Iran did offer concessions. And I heard them myself when I was in Tehran just before the Geneva talks. They offer to dilute this highly enriched uranium. And that is now in the mix of what we are hearing about what could possibly be even mentioned in the memorandum of understanding, or where the discussion is heading. President Trump had been insisting, saying what he describes as nuclear dust would be excavated. It's not going to be easy. It's buried under rubble, we believe, in one of the nuclear sites in Iran, and then taken out. It's a very risky, very costly operation. And he said, we want to send it to the United States. Iran refused that. President Trump has started talking about diluting it. We have to wait and see. But there will be some kind of a compromise over what to do about that highly enriched uranium. There will also be some kind of a compromise over, we understand that Iran will agree to suspend its enrichment of uranium. That is a big deal. They didn't agree to do that in 2015. But this offer now, in some ways, it doesn't make sense, because they're not enriching now, because of the damage from the 12-day war last year when the U.S. hit nuclear sites. They've not enriched anything since 2025. So they initially offered 5 years. The United States has 20 years of suspension. President Trump, I think, was asked about in his New York Times interview. He says he wanted to be forever. So that's another area where we're just not sure. But as we speak today, Osman, as you know, in the American media, many, and in fact, in all of the commentary, many are saying you've spent billions of American taxpayers' money. Lives have been lost in Iran, thousands in Iran, also in Lebanon, which is also part of this. You've burned through a lot of your munitions, and your deal's not going to be that much better than 2015. And in fact, from the talks that were underway when all of this happened, you could have actually had the same kind of deal. The last thing I will say is that Iran is a different country now. Mm. The Supreme Leader Ayatollah Ali Khamenei was assassinated on the first day of the war. It was always said that he was very cautious. He was very risk averse. He, for years, his main ambition was to avoid a direct confrontation with the United States. And he issued a fatwa saying that Iran could not develop a nuclear bomb. Ayatollah Khamenei is gone. This new leadership in Iran, much more hardline, the structures much more militarized. They have seen what has happened in the last months. They have this new deterrent in the Strait of Hormuz. Maybe they don't need a nuclear weapon. Mm. But there will be some who will say, in fact, I heard people saying this in Iran after the 12-day war, Iran needs the bomb. Now, Mossad, the United States, their satellites are so good that if Iran makes a move to start enriching or to move toward a bomb, it's quite likely to be caught. So they may bide their time, but it may be on their minds. And don't forget, what does it come down to? It's nuclear scientists. Israel did assassinate quite a few. There are nuclear scientists. There are computers. There are plans. Iran still has the knowledge of how to do it. So the answer to the question that you're posing today, Tristan and Aswa, is we don't know, but the danger is still there.

0: Lise, let's move on to the situation in the wider Middle East. Coming into the war, Donald Trump and Benjamin Netanyahu said that they were working in lockstep, but now they're not claiming to be in lockstep. There's ample evidence that that is not the case. What does all of this mean for Israel and for Netanyahu personally?
1: This is a pivotal moment between President Trump and Prime Minister Netanyahu. They're very, very strong personal and political relationship. This is actually another inflection point in the history of this very, very tight strategic partnership between the United States and Israel. This is the first time where you've had this kind of collision. And on the front page of the widest circulation Israeli newspaper this morning, the headline in Hebrew is Confrontation. And it's not Iran and the U.S., it's President Trump and Prime Minister Netanyahu. And the kind of comments he's made in public, President Trump said to the New York Times, oh, he's a difficult guy. He's used the F word that's been reported. He should be grateful that if Iran got the nuclear weapon, Israel, the latest thing is he said Israel would have been gone in 2 hours. This is a moment. Elections are approaching. They have to be held before October. Prime Minister Netanyahu is under huge and mounting pressure right across the political spectrum in Israel, saying Israeli policy has to be set in Israel. It cannot be set in the United States. The most far right-wing members, Ben-Gvir, the National Security Minister, is telling Prime Minister Netanyahu, we are going to continue to strike when we believe we have to strike. And it's not just the far right. The Defense Minister Israel Katz has said, we are going to continue in southern Lebanon. At the same time as Abbas Araghchi, Iran's foreign minister says this ceasefire has to cover all fronts and all parts of Lebanon. And that's what Pakistan's Prime Minister Shehbaz Sharif said as well. This is going to be the Achilles heel, the weak part of this deal.
0: Is the risk, therefore, for him that he cannot keep pursuing, under the possible terms of an eventual peace deal, a security operation against Hezbollah? Domestically, is that another problem for him? Like, where does that stand in this peace deal?
1: We don't know. President Trump has at one point saying, I understand he's going to elections. That's why he's wants to continue this war. President Trump is making it clear he doesn't want to continue this war. But we have seen in the past, again, where he used to call up Prime Minister Netanyahu and say, stop getting in the way of the Gaza deal. Stop attacking Hamas. And Prime Minister Netanyahu would stop, and then he would continue again. This is going to be there's going to be many. One of the biggest challenges facing this deal, and it's a big, big dilemma for Prime Minister Netanyahu. And American military and financial support to Israel has been absolutely crucial in Israel being able to wage this war, and also the moral and political backing. So this really is a moment, a defining moment, a hinge moment, and possibly a turning point.
2: And Lise, it's not just the dynamic and the relationship with Israel. I mean, I think it's fair to say that the United States and Israel, to some degree, went into this war with the ambition that they were going to, in some ways, reshape the Middle East. You've covered the region for a while. You mentioned there Lebanon, the Gulf. When we look at the wider Middle East, and we look again at this question of where it is 3 months, 3.5 months later, what does it look like?
1: It's not black and white, but if President Trump and Prime Minister Netanyahu have reshaped the Middle East, except it's now a shape that they didn't want and may not be heading in the direction that they want. Iran has emerged stronger. Yes, the mighty American military, backed up by the Israeli military and its intelligence assets, did inflict significant costs on Iran's military capabilities. But in an asymmetric war, Iran has shown that it has other tools and weapons that it is able to use. At the beginning of the war, it was said, well, if Iran survives, it will be seen as a victory. Iran just didn't survive. It actually has come out stronger in many ways. And across the region, it has actually strengthened its view. It has been the country that withstood the might. It took on the United States and Israel and didn't lose. And so therefore, its seat at the table going forward to talk with its allies, its Arab allies in the Gulf, there had been this cautious rapprochement before this February 28th war. In the initial weeks, there was fury from Qatar, from UAE, even Oman had been hit, Bahrain, Kuwait, Saudi Arabia. They were furious with Iran as they kept being hit, and not just on their U.S. military bases. What we have seen now, even the UAE has reached out.
2: Reached out to Iran, the UAE did.
1: Yes, they have, yes. There was even a report that they've given money, significant amounts of money to Iran to stop attacking. That was denied, but the meetings and the outreach are there. The relationship between Iran and the UAE has been strained. The relationship between Iran and Qatar. Qatar initially did not want to be involved in the mediation efforts. They had a feeling of betrayal. But again, you can't take on geography. They live within, they can look out their windows and see each other. Mm. What happens in that Vegas doesn't stay in that Vegas. They are too intertwined. They may be really, really nervous about it. They may have absolutely no trust. They may be doing it through gritted teeth, but they're doing it. And Iran is continuing to say, this war has shown you that American bases make you less secure, not more secure. The U.S. has to leave the region. Now, we're not seeing that because they will want to play both sides. They will try to have some kind of a rapprochement or no aggression pact with Iran. They will try to find a way to patrol the Strait of Hormuz. And they're not going to be, they're not united on this. There's big, big slips now between, there was already before this war on other issues like Sudan and Yemen, between Saudi Arabia and the UAE. But they're going to have to try to make this work. No one is going anywhere. So is it better, worse, or the same? It's different. I remember, you know, we don't often get things right, but I remember when this war started, I said, okay, I'm gonna take a punt that this is a before and after moment. We'll remember before and after February 28th. The region is different and Iran is different. And it is. It is.
0: When this war did start, the future of the Iranian people was posited and presented as a primary motivation in the military intervention. We're just going to hear what Donald Trump said back in late February when the intervention began.
3: When we are finished, take over your government. It will be yours to take. This will be probably your only chance for generations. America is backing you with overwhelming strength and devastating force. Now is the time to seize control of your destiny and to unleash the prosperous and glorious future that is close within your reach. This is the moment for action. Do not let it pass.
0: Has that chance now passed well and truly, or is it still open?
1: There's great bitterness among the many, many Iranians who had dared to hope that an external intervention by the United States, backed up by Israel, would help them achieve what they couldn't achieve, and an upsurge in protest every few years, and the last one, which had been put down with crushing force, which killed many thousands, that they had to look to outside help. Now there is a real, real depressing recognition that they can't look outside for help. It hasn't helped. The regime which has emerged, even though President Trump talks about regime change, it is the same regime, except more hardline. And it is also, we saw it on the streets of Tehran when we were there a few weeks ago, the presence on the streets is much more visible. You can feel it on security officials in the Basij, the volunteer militia in plain clothes on motorcycles at every street corner, revving their motorcycles, sending a message, don't you dare come out onto the streets. The number of executions has increased of young Iranians who took part in the protests, who are accused of conspiring and spying for the enemy, i.e. Mossad or the CIA. So Iran is sending, those in charge are sending a very strong message, don't you dare come out on the streets. And there was a general sense that while the war was going on, Iran wouldn't go out into the streets because people, quite frankly, are just trying to get by. The economic crisis is of staggering proportions. Mm-hmm. And again, this is going to be another test. I don't know how they're going to square the circle. We don't really know yet because the new leadership has emerged in wartime. How will they rule in, let us say, peacetime, in the sense of that the hot war, there may be strikes here and there, but it won't be the same kind of a war. Will the new leaders be less interested in all of the clerical restrictions? Will they turn to the women and the girls who are not wearing the headscarves anymore? We talked about this the last time I was on. Are they going to be less worried about that, more worried about just keeping control? They'll give people a bit more freedom as long as they don't go into the streets. So this is another big question mark. Back to your question, is it worse? Is it better? It's certainly worse for protesters. It was bad before. It's even worse now because now they feel, what are their options now? But we don't know what's going to emerge. We really don't know.
2: Lise, there is generally assumed to be a winner in war. Not always. But at this moment, do you have a sense of, did anyone win?
1: The war's not over. The hot war is over, but these hostilities will be with the region for some time to come. And I think the pieces, the embers are still burning. What we do know is the people lost. The people who have been suffering under high energy prices, high food prices, those people who have not been getting humanitarian aid, the people of Iran who hoped for better, who want a country that they feel is their own, where they have basic freedoms. What we do have is a war where, and this is not the first time it's happened, but that both sides say they won and believe that they won. And they can point, they all can find something to point to say this is the evidence of our victory. But victory, it's very, very difficult to define victory. And I think it's not black and white. And this is a measure of the world in which we live.
2: On that note, thank you so much for joining us. Really appreciate it.
0: Thank you so much, Lise. Great to have you.
1: Thank you.

0: That was Lise Doucet, the BBC's chief international correspondent.
1: And that's it for today's episode. We're also a podcast, so if you enjoyed today's episode, you can find us by searching The Global Story on bbc.com or wherever you listen. Thanks so much for listening. We'll see you again tomorrow. Cheerio.

Some material heard on WKAR Radio Reading Service may include sensitive themes, including violence, discrimination, sexual content, or strong language. Listener discretion is advised. A slight chance of rain in the early evening, otherwise partly cloudy with a low of 55. Clouds tomorrow with periods of rain later in the day, a high of 71. Cloudy and 69 on Thursday. 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

0: and welcome to Newsday on the BBC World Service with James Copnell in London and me, Barbara Petusher, in Nairobi.
1: Ukraine's President Zelensky asked his US counterpart, Donald Trump, for more air defense missile systems. What sort of difference could that make? We'll ask a Ukrainian MP.
0: The restrictions on oil supplies through the Strait of Hormuz has had an impact around the world. On the Iran-Pakistan border, it's led to a rise in motorbike smugglers making the dangerous journey through the mountains laden with petrol.
2: I'm helpless. That's why I'm here. Just look at the heat. We sleep during the journey. We travel day and night and then sleep in the morning. Now I will go and sell this petrol.
1: And we'll get the latest on the World Cup, including a hat-trick for one of the greatest players of all time. That's coming up after this bulletin of the latest world news.
3: BBC News with Roisin Hasty. Iran has told Israel to stop its attacks in southern Lebanon or face what it calls a hard response. Iran's military headquarters said Israel had violated the ceasefire 84 times in the past 2 days. Speaking at the G7 summit, Donald Trump said he was not happy with Israel and that too many people had been killed. More details from our North America correspondent, David Willis.
4: It's extraordinarily strong language from Donald Trump. These are his most outspoken comments of the kind to date. And they reveal the extent of his frustration, I think, with Benjamin Netanyahu and his concern that an agreement with Iran could easily be derailed by what's happening in Lebanon. There is thought to be real anger, certainly real frustration in the White House about the way that Benjamin Netanyahu has handled the conflict in Lebanon against Hezbollah.
3: A retired British couple whose yacht had warning shots fired in its direction by a Russian warship in the Channel have disputed Moscow's claim that they made a dangerous approach. The British Defence Ministry said the shots were not aimed at the yacht and were an attempt to prevent a possible collision. Ellie Price reports.
5: The Russian Defence Ministry said the yacht had been on a dangerous approach towards its warship, and the crew fired into its path with rifles after making several attempts at contact over the radio. Jane and Alan Kelvey dispute that account and said when they heard 5 warning blasts from the frigate's horn, they changed their course, which they thought should have been the end of it. The couple were not injured and their boat was not damaged. The Russian Defence Ministry said its sailors had acted in strict accordance with international shipping regulations.
3: The Supreme Court in Brazil has sentenced Eduardo Bolsonaro, the US-based son of the former president Jair Bolsonaro, to 4 years in prison for trying to interfere in his father's trial for attempting a coup. Mr. Bolsonaro Sr. was sentenced to 27 years in jail last year for plotting a coup after he lost office in the presidential election of October 2022. Louis Fajardo is from BBC Monitoring.
6: Eduardo Bolsonaro has been living in Texas since 2025. He clearly has connections with conservative politicians in the U.S., with the U.S. government, and some people expect him to try to use these connections to try to stay in the U.S. to prevent being sent to Brazil. Also, his conviction does not immediately establish prison time. It was with conditions. He would be, in theory, able to partially be on parole. So it is not clear what his new strategy would be in this situation.
3: Louis Fajardo from BBC Monitoring there. World news from the BBC. The FBI has arrested 5 men in connection with a plot targeting Sunday's mixed martial arts event at the White House to celebrate Donald Trump's birthday. Prosecutors say part of the plan involves striking nearby buildings with explosive drones and firing on high-value targets. Warren Bull reports.
7: The U.S. Justice Department said the plot was uncovered when one of the suspect's mothers alerted police that he'd been communicating online with an extremist group. It said her son, 19-year-old Tyson Proffer, had amassed firearms, thousands of rounds of ammunition and tactical gear at his home in Ohio. Prosecutors said he'd identified potential targets, including multiple members of Congress attending the mixed martial arts event. According to the Justice Department, the plotters aimed to spark panic and draw the fleeing crowd towards a sniper team.
3: The United States has announced more than $1 billion in humanitarian assistance to the United Nations. A statement from the U.S. State Department said the money will provide relief in more than 40 countries, including

0: 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By continuing to listen, you verify that you qualify within one of these categories. 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
2: Thanks for that news. Hello and welcome to Newsday on the BBC World Service with James Copnell in London and Barbara Platt-Usher in Nairobi.
3: In the programme today, the latest on the war in Ukraine, a BBC investigation into fuel smuggling in Pakistan, more good news for Elon Musk's SpaceX, and the goals and glory from the World Cup as legend Leo Messi kicks off his farewell campaign in style.
2: As ever, we welcome your thoughts on that, so can you send us a WhatsApp or text message on our usual number, +44 7786 20 50 85. The BBC World Service has gained rare access to the motorbike couriers who smuggle millions of liters of illegal Iranian fuel across the mountains into Pakistan. The riders risk their lives for tiny profits. They told the BBC that the war with Iran has led to a new smuggling boom in Pakistan's poorest region. The country's oil sector recently warned the official sales of petroleum have slumped to their lowest level in almost 30 years because of the amount of illegal fuel being sold on the black market. Farhat Javid reports.
4: On the edge of Pakistan's border with Iran, thousands of motorbikes are gathered together, kicking up dust in blistering heat. The riders' faces are protected with scarves and goggles. They are smugglers. And here for one thing, Iranian fuel. On large containers strapped to their bikes, they move it from Iran's border into Balochistan, Pakistan's poorest province. It's the front line of what some estimate to be a $1 billion illegal fuel smuggling operation. In footage obtained exclusively by the BBC from inside Iran, we see this fuel being loaded onto trucks, ready to be delivered into the hands of drivers like Mazar, not his real name, in Pakistan. Once a farmer, he had to turn to smuggling after drought hit.
5: I'm helpless. That's why I'm here. Just look at the heat. We sleep during the journey, we travel day and night, and then sleep in the morning. Now I will go and sell this petrol.
4: It's hard work with small returns. For a profit of just $11 a day, Mazar travels more than 12 hours through unforgiving terrain under constant threat of violence due to the region's decades-long armed insurgency. His worn-out motorbike is loaded with hundreds of liters of flammable fuel, adding more risk to an already dangerous journey.
5: In hot weather, these soften and catch fire. I have to die one day anyway. I don't worry about that. I could die now. Who knows? That is Allah's decision.
4: Smuggling here isn't new. It's a well-established black market. But since the war in Iran, it seems more fuel has been crossing the border. Earlier this month, Pakistan's oil companies warned the government that smuggling had pushed official fuel sales to their lowest level in 27 years. A decline, they say, is costing the government more than $50 million a month. Paddy Ginn, the senior expert for the Global Initiative Against Transnational Organized Crime.
6: The Iran war has led to a hike of prices on the petrol forecourts in Pakistan, and criminal actors are increasing their amount of smuggled fuel to profit from this. It's ramped up, and it's an absolutely essential survival network or survival means, both for the Iranian regime, but also for the communities on both sides of the borders.
4: Local authorities here deny smuggling is on the rise, but admit it's an industry which is hard to control. Shahid Rind is an aide to the chief minister of Balochistan.
7: Look, you have to give us the benefit of the doubt, as this is a porous border. We not only fenced our border with Afghanistan, but also started fencing the border with Iran. There may be one or two points where smugglers can take advantage.
4: Smuggling is a lifeline for millions who rely on it as a means of survival. It's lucrative for

0: some, but not those at the lowest end of the network. Couriers like Mazar. Few other job opportunities in Balochistan mean they will continue to take the huge risks for very little return. The Iranian government did not respond to our request for comment.
1: And you can search for BBC Eye's report, Fuel Smugglers of Balochistan, on BBC World Service YouTube. Now, the correspondent in that report, Farhat Javed, is joining me now from Islamabad for more about the investigation. Hello, Farhat. How did you gain access to the couriers?
2: Hello. So the idea came from, a series of some striking videos which we saw on social media, especially platforms like Instagram and TikTok. These videos showed that thousands of motorcyclists, they were gathering near the Pakistan-Iran border with large fuel containers which were strapped to their bikes and they were waiting to transport petrol. These scenes were extraordinary and almost they looked like something out of a Mad Max film. So we began digging deeper and deeper, and we quickly discovered that these were not some isolated incidents, and there were many, many more such videos and eyewitnesses accounts pointing to a significant rise in fuel smuggling activity on both sides of border between Iran and Pakistan. We also noticed that the number of riders appear to have increased quite substantially in recent months, especially after this war between Iran, U.S. and Israel, which had affected fuel supplies, prices, and cross-border trade, and especially this illegal trade dynamics in the region, especially between Pakistan and Iran. And at that stage, we started speaking to contacts on both sides of the border. We reached out to different people in Iran, in Pakistani province of Balochistan. We reached out to journalists, local sources, community members, and experts on both sides. And then, just to try to understand how this trade operates and how it has expanded. So, so we gained access to these regions. We gained access to some filming, which was filmed in May 2026 in Iran, where we saw how this fuel was being smuggled into Pakistan. And then in Pakistan, now Balochistan is a restive province, and it's usually inaccessible for both journalists and foreigners, tourists, etc. I have worked previously in Balochistan as well, and it's quite difficult to have access to these people and these regions. But I think with the help of all these local contacts, we were able to identify contributors, case studies, and, hence this whole, story came out.
1: A very interesting report. Now, you mentioned that the government hadn't responded to requests for comment, but it must be coming under pressure if the oil sector is warning about this major slump in sales.
2: We approached both the governments, Iranian and Pakistani government, and we didn't hear back from the Iranian government, especially when we had commentators trying to establish the link between the authorities on both sides, but especially in Iran and the smugglers. But we did speak to the Pakistani government. Pakistani government denied these allegations, and they called them baseless allegations. And said that the Pakistani authorities or any part of security establishment is not involved in any of these activities or turning blind eye to these smugglers who operate on these border checkpoints. They also said that Pakistani government has been effectively working to seal the border points. But we have seen that these especially after this war, the experts we talked to, they said that this kind of illegal trade has been very helpful, not only it seems to be helpful not only for the regime in Iran, but also for the communities on both sides of the border. And and the increase that we have seen after the war, it is basically because of the rise in cost. But at the same time, we see that the smugglers, they are earning very a very small amount of money compared to those the ones who are managing it.
1: Well, there's a deal for a ceasefire now between Iran and the U.S. that's supposed to get the oil flowing through the Strait of Hormuz again. So I guess we'll see if this has any impact or not on this smuggling network. Thank you very much. That was Farhad Javid, our reporter in Islamabad.
3: This is Newsday on the BBC World Service with Barbara in Nairobi and James in London. We're going to head to Mumbai now to speak to our business correspondent, Archana Shukla, who has another update on Elon Musk's SpaceX, which listed on the public markets last week. And yet another milestone, it seems.
4: Yes, it is. And this time, they've surpassed Amazon to become the world's fifth most valuable company. And it's just driven by the soaring stock prices, James. We've seen in just the three trading sessions that it's been on the public markets, the share prices are already up by 50%. And the valuation for SpaceX has zoomed to $2.8 trillion. And Amazon, which has been on the markets trading for over three decades, currently is worth around $2.6 trillion. So you can see the kind of enthusiasm people have for shares. And what's also interesting is only 4% of SpaceX shares are actually available to be trading freely in the public markets for general public like you and me and those in the United States to pick up. And that really shows the kind of enthusiasm and, you know, also somewhere the fear of missing out for the general public where they want to latch on and lap on to, you know, the shares that are available in the market. And that's soaring, you know, pushing the shares higher and higher. It was also driven by a news that SpaceX is going to buy another company, Cursor, for $60 billion. And that company would help, you know, it uses AI to write codes, etc. And that would help the artificial intelligence arm of the business to take their plans forward.
3: Okay, so plenty of enthusiasm, as you say. How sustainable is all this, though, do you think?
4: Well, that really will be the test for SpaceX, James. You know, right now is generally people being very excited about the future prospects. They are literally buying into the dream that Elon Musk has for SpaceX, you know, taking AI data centers to space or even help humans to colonize. But eventually, it'll be the fundamentals of the company that will have to do the work. If we compare it with Amazon for today, if, you know, Amazon made profits of around they made a profit of around $30 billion and sales of around $716 billion. And if you compare it with SpaceX, that lost about $4.3 billion last year, and they had just a small, tiny $18 billion of revenues as compared to Amazon. So it's really the fundamentals of the company in terms of what they can offer to the, you know, to the investors in the long term is what would drive. For now, it's largely enthusiasm and buying into the dream,
3: yeah. Archana Shukla in Mumbai, thank you very much indeed.
1: Let's head now to Sara Manai for the latest in sport and the update on the legend, Lionel Messi.
5: Good morning, Barbara. Good morning, James. Yes, indeed, Lionel Messi continues to write his legend. About an hour ago in Kansas City, the defending champions Argentina have started their World Cup with a 3-0 win against Algeria, thanks to a hat-trick from the one and only Lionel Messi, who then equaled the all-time World Cup top goals core record. The 38-year-old is now on 16 career World Cup goals, one clear of Brazil's Ronaldo and level with Germany's Miroslav Klose. It was Messi's first ever hat-trick in the World Cup and confirmed his fifth tournament with a goal, joining Cristiano Ronaldo as the only players to ever achieve that. Messi outshining Kylian Mbappe because earlier France also started their World Cup campaign with a win. In New Jersey, Les Bleus have beaten Senegal 3-1 and Mbappe became France's all-time top scorer. Mbappe and Bradley Barcola have France give the lead to France before Ibrahim Mbaye reduced the mark for Senegal at the end of the game. A late goal in extra time to which Kylian Mbappe replied almost immediately by what was maybe already the goal of the tournament. The Real Madrid forward is now on 58 goals for his country and just two away from Miroslav Klose's and now Lionel Messi's all-time World Cup record of 16 tournament goals. We'll get more on this throughout the programme. And Tunisia has a new manager. They have appointed former Côte d'Ivoire and Zambia's Hervé Renard as their new head coach after firing Sabri Lamouchi just one game into the World Cup after the North African nation fell to a 5-1 defeat against Sweden in their opening group game. Meanwhile, last night, Norway returned to the World Cup in style with a 4-1 win over Iraq. We talked about Messi, we talked about Pape. Well, Erling Haaland also answered the call. He scored twice for his national team last night. Despite a promising start from the Iraq team, Norway quickly took a 2-1 lead into halftime. Two more goals followed in the second half, scored by Leo Østergaard and Ayman Hussein for Norway. It was a disappointing result for Iraq, who are making only their second World Cup appearance, the last being 20 years ago in 1986. But the country's fans were still filled with pride last night. A little earlier, I spoke to US-based Iraqi fan Stephen Nabil, who flew from California to attend the match. He told me what he meant for him to be there in such a historic moment for the team he supports.
6: Despite the score, we are defeated as soccer fans. We lost. However, as Iraqis, we have won. To see the Iraqi national team finally join the World Cup after four decades of absence, it was a great moment. It was a healing moment for Iraqis. The Iraqi crowds numbered in thousands and thousands, came from all across America and Canada and even Europe. I've met so many Iraqis today that came from Iraq directly. But it was a healing moment for everybody to finally be on the world stage. We finally made the news for our goalie saves, for our scores and goals and shots, not for bullets and weapons and politics and wars and sanctions. We finally made the global news for something that unites Iraqis, something that Iraqis love. And that's what happened. So we're extremely happy. We might have lost the score, but we won big off the field and on the field as well.
5: You've said it, Stephen. Iraqis traveled from afar to watch this first game, including yourself.
6: I flew from California, which is 6 hours across directly. So it was definitely a long flight. And it was joyful because half of our plane was filled with Iraqi fans, to the point that the airlines welcomed the Iraqi fans and cheered for us. But there were moments, there was so many kids that were from Iraqi origins, that were born in Canada and America, that today was the first time they experienced being in Iraqi. They were super happy. They were super excited. They wore the jerseys with their parents. They celebrated with their fellow countrymen from all over the world. And it was a joyful moment. I was really happy because I wanted such kids, and including my son, he's only 5, George, I wanted them to have the first memory of Iraq, a memory of sports, memory of competition, of something peaceful, not the memories that their parents and grandparents had escaped or had lived through, which were wars and destruction and things like that. So definitely was a joyful moment to start a new chapter for the generation that experienced national unity, national symbolism, and it was beautiful.
5: And speaking of that generation, many on the pitch, many of these Iraqi players were born during the US occupation of the country. How important was it for them as well, you think, to come here to the US and to represent their country on the biggest stage of all?
6: Well, like I said, it was a moment of healing that we finally got to tell the American crowd, the Canadians, the global crowd, that this is who we are. Not the picture that was painted falsely about Iraqis. We're people that love to dance and sing and act and play sports and write poetry and create signs. I mean, Baghdad was, as you probably know historically, was the center for books and libraries and center of science until obviously the destruction of Baghdad's library back centuries ago. But after that, there was so much destruction in the Middle East for so many centuries and decades that Iraq was always a victim of all that. And finally, we get to write our own chapter to say to the world, this is who we are. We're beautiful, wonderful people that we want to dance with you, talk to you, give you a hug, share the world with you. And this is who we are. Let us show you who we are, not what somebody else painted about us falsely or negatively. And yesterday we were dancing the streets with the Scottish fans. It was beautiful to see the Iraqis and Scots dancing together. And that's what football does. It unites the world. And truly, that's what's happening right now.
5: And Iraq's last participation was, of course, 40 years ago in 1986. And as we speak, Austria just scored against Jordan. We are 22 minutes into the game and Austria leads 1-0 against Jordan, a goal by Romano Schmidt. And since the World Cup has been underway, we've been speaking to our sports reporter in Los Angeles, Isaac Fannin. Morning, Isaac.
7: To you, Sarah. How are you doing?
5: Good, thank you. I understand you have now left LA, Isaac, and you crossed the American border into Canada. So tell us, where are you?
7: I have indeed, yes. I'm in Vancouver. I bring you this program from Vancouver. We landed around about an hour ago, a couple of days to go until Canada play their second game at the World Cup. And yeah, really, really excited to be here. I got my very Canadian welcome, Sarah, in our taxi on ride on the way, where as soon as we got into the taxi, the first song we heard was Celine Dion. So yeah, listen, I feel like I'm fully in Canada and we're having a good time.
5: How is the atmosphere where you are? I know you just arrived, but what could you see from the airport and the city centre? Has the World Cup mania taken over Canada yet?
7: Yeah, I mean, Sarah, it's a beautiful, beautiful city, and we came sort of in the golden hour, and the sights of the city is very mountainous, lots of Canadian flags, which it feels like, you know, they're really proud of the fact that their country is hosting a World Cup. I've seen lots of advertising for the tournament so far, and I'm really, really excited to get out onto the streets of Canada and speak to people and find out how excited they are, especially ahead of this game against Qatar. Of course, we know they drew their first game, their first point at a World Cup. Could they get a win at a World Cup? It's a completely different environment as well. Their first game was in Toronto, and now they move to Vancouver. So I'm sure the crowd there, 54,000 of them, it's going to be a raucous atmosphere when they play Qatar on Thursday.
5: They drew indeed Canada in their opening game against Bosnia Herzegovina. That was a 1-1. What other games? You'll be looking at that second game against Qatar. What other games will you be looking at then, Isaac?
7: So sorry, you can call me the New Zealand correspondent because I am going to be going to every single one of the New Zealand matches. So yesterday I was at the Iran match and then on Sunday we'll be watching New Zealand against Egypt. We'll watch another Canada match, Canada against Switzerland, the final game of the group. And then we've got New Zealand against Belgium in their final game of the group. So it's going to be a really, really interesting couple of days. I'm really, really excited to see a number of different types of fans. We've seen how the World Cup has taken over. Fans from different countries have taken over different cities, so I'm excited to see how the New Zealand fans, I've seen a few on our flight today, will be taking over the city later on and when they play Egypt on Sunday. So yeah, it's going to be a really exciting couple of days, and I'm looking forward to seeing how Vancouver as a city works in terms of its sport. It's got so many fantastic stories. Of course, the Winter Olympics was held here. And so, yeah, it'll be great to see just what type of city Vancouver is. And in terms of its sporting affiliation, the Vancouver Whitecaps started here. And Alfonso Davies, the Bayern Munich fullback, he started his career here. So it'll be fascinating to hear those stories. So, yeah, plenty to come on Newsday from Vancouver over the next couple of days.
5: And after Celine Dion, maybe you'll be lucky enough to see Ryan Reynolds. Isaac, merci beaucoup. Enjoy Canada.
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0: and welcome to Newsday with James Copnell in London and Barbara Putt-Usher in Nairobi.
1: We'll look at the challenge of overcoming the Ebola outbreak in an area of the Democratic Republic of Congo already dealing with insecurity. We'll bring you the latest from the World Cup, including a hat-trick from the legend Leo Messi, and meet the designer behind one of the World Cup team outfits, creating quite a stir. First, though, this news.
2: BBC News with Roisin Hasty. Iran has told Israel to stop its attacks in southern Lebanon or face what it called a hard response. Military headquarters in Tehran said Israel had violated the ceasefire 84 times in the past 2 days. Donald Trump says he's not happy with Israel's continued attacks on Hezbollah targets in Lebanon. A retired couple whose yacht had warning shots fired in its direction by a Russian warship in the Channel have disputed Moscow's claim that they made a dangerous approach. The couple, Jane and Alan Kelvey, said they were not on a collision course with the frigate. The Supreme Court in Brazil has sentenced Eduardo Bolsonaro, the US-based son of the former president Jair Bolsonaro, to 4 years in prison for trying to interfere in his father's trial. Mr. Bolsonaro Sr. was jailed for plotting a coup after he lost office in the presidential election of October 2022. The US has announced more than $1 billion in humanitarian assistance to the United Nations. A statement from the US State Department said the money will be divided between the UN's Children Agency, UNICEF, and the World Food Programme. The FBI has arrested 5 men in connection with a plot targeting Sunday's mixed martial arts event at the White House to celebrate Donald Trump's birthday. Prosecutors say part of the plan involves striking nearby buildings with explosive drones and firing on high-value targets. Investigators in Japan have raided the offices of 6 major ice cream producers over allegations they formed a cartel to increase prices. Employees at the various companies are believed to have coordinated the timing and scale of price increases. At the Football World Cup, Lionel Messi scored all 3 goals in Argentina's comprehensive defeat of Algeria. Playing in the 6th World Cup, Messi took his total of 16 goals, a joint all-time record. BBC News.
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4: As you might have been hearing much of this week here on Newsday, we've been reporting from the epicenters of the Ebola outbreak in the Eastern Democratic Republic of Congo, where the virus continues to spread. Health officials are warning that the true scale of the crisis may still be unknown. The outbreak is caused by the rare Bundibugyo species of the virus and is centered in Ituri province. But it has also spread to neighboring provinces like North Kivu, where conflict and displacement are complicating response efforts. The medical charity Médecins Sans Frontières, Doctors Without Borders, is among the organizations on the ground helping to contain the outbreak. And we can speak now to Dr. Kalyan Valivela, MSF's medical coordinator, who has been helping to plan and coordinate the medical response to the Ebola outbreak in the eastern DRC region. Hello, doctor, and welcome to the program. I want to ask you about North Kivu. The Ituri province is the epicenter of the outbreak, as we know. Most of the cases are there. But what is the situation in neighboring North Kivu? How does it compare?
5: Yes, thank you. As you said, as of yesterday, there were more than 800 cases confirmed, with more than 190 deaths. In the last 7 days, there were around 240 cases with 30 deaths, and 94% of the cases are from the Ituri province, as you said. That's the primary epicenter. But we also see cases from North Kivu and South Kivu as well, not to forget. Yesterday, there were around 65 cases confirmed in North Kivu with 35 deaths. In the last 7 days, there were pretty much 55% of the cases overall were detected in the in North Kivu, in different health zones.
4: Mm. The Kivus, large parts of the Kivus, of course, are controlled by the rebel M23 groups, and there's also conflict ongoing in other parts with the Congolese army. How is insecurity affecting efforts to identify cases and contain the viruses there?
5: It's challenging operationally, epidemiologically, and contextually. There are many challenges, not only in North Kivu, including in surrounding areas and rural areas in Ituri as well as in South Kivu, right? What complicates thing is that it's just not for Ebola response. It's also for provision of essential, much needed essential health care as well. The complexities are, as I said, the numbers are increasing in North Kivu. The true scale is still, we feel, very unclear and rapidly evolving. And we see more and more health zones being involved. And daily cases are still at more than 25 to 30 cases in all the provinces. With the insecurity, the logistical challenges, the remoteness adds a lot of complexity to the response and also providing essential care. It also includes MSF able to reach the communities and communities reaching the accessing necessary health care. It's complicated and very complex situation and still alarming. And the real situation specifically is still unclear after a month, and it's evolving rapidly.
4: The M23 rebels, as I mentioned, do control parts of those two provinces, North and South Kivu. Has that affected your response? I think they've said that they are ready to cooperate with health authorities or health officials and aid groups.
5: MSF works with all parties. You know, our main focus is providing healthcare and access to communities and people and patients that need care, irrespective of any party. So for us, allowing humanitarian access, improving access, and having communities reaching out is the paramount priority at this point. And that includes for Ebola disease response, providing essential care, the healthcare workers being able to access the communities able to identify themselves if they're sick, they're able to visit the health facilities, get testing done, and if they have symptoms, you know, they should be isolated and treatment started as soon as possible. So that's what I can say.
4: It sounds like although there have been improvements over the past month, the challenges are still enormous. Doctor, thank you very much for speaking to us from the Eastern Democratic Republic of Congo. That was Dr. Kalyan Valavela, MSF's medical coordinator in the region.
1: Now let's head back to our coverage of the World Cup, and in just a second, Sarah and I will bring us all the results and stories on the pitch. But we're going to start by looking at an early victory off the pitch. The Democratic Republic of Congo returned to the World Cup after an absence of more than 50 years, and the team's official outfit, the clothes they're wearing, has gone viral. Walking through the airport in Houston, Texas last Thursday, the team, known as the Leopards, treated it as something of their own private runway, donning tailored black suits with velvet leopard print lapel collars sewn into their jackets, instantly attracting attention both on the ground and online. Well, the man behind those designs is Alvin Jr. Mack, founder and creative director of the Paris-based fashion house J. Mack X Paris. And he joins us now from Houston. Welcome to the program. Must have been quite a moment of pride for you, seeing the team and the outfits you designed and seeing the global reaction to it.
6: Yeah, it was unbelievable. It's my first time to dress the big team like the DRC Congo team to the big stage like World Cup. So it was like a big surprise for me. Direction of people and all the things become viral. So yeah, it's very honor for me. It's very honor.
1: Take us through the thought process in the design itself.
6: The process of design, I'm beginning to think about what I want to bring to the table, what I want to bring to the world. First of all, I want to bring some part of my culture, some heritage, some idea of or values. First of all, I want to push forward the leopard, the identity of leopard. In our country, the leopard is symbol of hardness, it's symbol of power, brave. And I want to share with people this mindset of leopard. I start to, when I design the suite, I want to push forward and to put this leopard print, and I want to have some silhouette who can relate like something like chic, elegant, but with some values.
1: Yeah, I thought immediately of the former president Mobutu Sese Seko with his leopard skin print hat. I mean, it's sort of been emblematic of, like you say, power in Zaire and then Democratic Republic of Congo for decades now, I guess.
6: Yes, exactly. The former president Mobutu was one of the person who put forward this print. So because it's very deeply in our culture, it's like if you're going to different ethnic, if you're going to the village and every part of Congo, you can find this leopard. Energy, you can see what leopard means for Congolese people.
1: Was it important to you to show the world then something distinctively Congolese?
6: I think it's this last time we spoke about like Congo, but with different energy. When we speak about Congo, we speak about like Ebola, we speak about war, we speak about different stories. And I want to keep just to bring just something with good energy. I want to bring some different vision of Congo. We speak about our hope. I bring another. I put the highlights what's people in Congo can do. For example, about the craftsmanship on Congo, I want to bring some like of movement of SAP, because many people don't know what is it. It's a movement of person. I'm sorry.
1: I was just going to say, just remind us about the SAP and SAP culture. What exactly that
6: is? The subculture, it's the movement of people, different person in Congo who they become of poor system, and they fight for to have some like great thing, big thing, extravagant thing. So I think
1: in terms of the clothes they wear, maybe jewelry,
6: hats. The term of clothing, the term of like life too, because I think it's important the mindset they have, because we spoke about like the clothing, but the most important thing is the mindset. When you have someone who have nothing but is fighting in life to have a good thing or a great thing, I think the mindset, this mindset, that it's interests me to bring this to the national team, because it's been a long time we've been in on the World Cup, and to come there this year, it's we have to have some mindset. We can do and achieve everything we think about.
1: And have you heard back from the team how they felt when they walked through that airport in Houston, when those photos started going viral around the world, when even they just put on those clothes for the first time? What have they told you?
6: Oh, they are happy. They are happy. They feel like good. They feel like, no, it was a very good moment we shared together. They were happy. They called their family member. They showed them how they dress. No, it's a very good moment we spent together. So I hope with this energy, they're going to keep it for the next game.
1: And that fashion that we're talking about, that culture that you want to bring to the world, that's something that we've seen a lot of teams try and do. I mean, I particularly liked, I used to live in Cote d'Ivoire, Ivory Coast, and their orange jackets I thought were pretty cool. Is there a design, other designs that other national teams have showcased that you've appreciated as well?
6: I just saw the design of Ivory Coast. but I saw the designer for Brazil too. But it's different. It's different from what I'm making, because me, my work is to bring something like contemporary, but to bring the modern vision. You know, that's why you see I think maybe the reason why my creation works or become more viral is because I want to bring something like, I want to keep something like contemporary and more with modern vision. So it's different from the other people did. And I think that's the thing make me maybe different from them.
1: Avin Junior Mac, thank you so much indeed. Founder and creative director of the Paris-based fashion house, JMac X Paris. Speaking to us live there from Houston, talking about World Cup fashion, I guess, and those Congolese outfits. Barbara, are there any World Cup outfits that caught your eye?
7: Well, we were talking last week, weren't we, about the pink boots. So there's that. But I have to say that this is on a level of its own. It's just so nice to get a cultural fashion take on both the DRC and the World Cup, frankly. You are listening to Newsday from the BBC with James in London and me, Barbara, in Nairobi. And these are the latest headlines. Iran has told Israel to stop its attacks in southern Lebanon or face what it called a hard response. Britain's Ministry of Defense is investigating after a UK-registered yacht said a Russian warship fired warning shots near it in the channel on Tuesday morning. The Supreme Court in Brazil has sentenced the US-based son of the former president Jair Bolsonaro, Eduardo Bolsonaro, to 4 years in prison for trying to interfere in his father's coup attempt trial.
1: Right, we talked about World Cup outfits. I guess better talk about a bit of the actual football. So Sarah Manai is here.
8: Let's leave fashion, but stick with the World Cup, shall we? With the biggest stars answering the call. Kylian Mbappe, Lionel Messi and Erling Haaland so far all understood the assignment. While Haaland scored a double for Norway against Iraq in Group J, the defending champions Argentina have also started their World Cup with a 3-0 win against Algeria thanks to a hat-trick from the one and only Lionel Messi. Messi equaled the all-time World Cup top goal scorer record. The 38-year-old is now on 16 career World Cup goals, one clear of Brazil's Ronaldo and level with Germany's Miroslav Klose. It was Messi's first ever hat-trick in the World Cup, and he confirmed his fifth tournament with a goal, joining then Cristiano Ronaldo as the only players to ever achieve that. Kylian Mbappe, in the meantime, became France's all-time top scorer last night against Senegal. Mbappe and Bradley Barcola have France get the lead before Ibrahim Mbaye reduced the mark for Senegal at the end of the game. A late goal in extra time, to which Kylian Mbappe replied almost immediately by what was maybe the goal of the tournament from 35 yards. The Real Madrid forward is now on 58 goals for his country and just two away from Miroslav Klose and Lionel Messi, now all-time World Cup record of 16 tournament goals. The BBC's John Bennett was there to watch last night in New Jersey, and after the game he spoke with French football journalist and Mbappe biographer Julien Laurence about Mbappe's performance.
9: World Cup does something to him. He thrives in it. I think this is probably the competition that he loves playing in the most. He was incredible in 2018, incredible in 2022, and we did wonder how he would approach this World Cup, after an up and down season with Real Madrid, where he was heavily criticized despite scoring again a lot of goals. And I think he answered a lot of his critics today. I think he showed the world that he's ready physically, mentally. I think he really wanted not just Giroud's record, but also Just Fontaine's record of the most goals scored by a French player in World Cup history, and getting closer to, for him, I think, the holy grail probably of Miroslav Klose's all-time top goal scoring in World Cup history for all countries. So I think he was so ambitious and so driven and so determined to get there, but he also had to lead his team and carry this team. He's the captain now. He's not this young kid that we saw arriving in Russia in 2018. So there was still a lot of pressure and a lot of responsibility, and I thought he did so well.
10: How important is it that he's made this great start? He can now really grab this World Cup, can't he? The confidence will be so high for him for the rest of the tournament.
9: Yeah, it's really interesting, because if we go back to 2018, for example, his first game against Australia was really poor. And in the post-match analysis from Deschamps in front of the rest of the players, he was the one singled out. He was the one, when Deschamps pointed his finger out and saying like, that was not good enough from you. You didn't run enough, you didn't do this enough, you didn't do that enough. And then Kylian responded by scoring in the second game against Peru, and then went on to have that incredible World Cup, scored in the final, scored against Argentina, all of that. 2022 was different from the get-go. He was on it, you know, he scored 8 goals. It was outstanding in the 7 games that he played. There's this hat-trick in the final against Argentina, obviously. And I did wonder how he would be in this first game, because in the 2 World Cup that he played, the 2 first games were very different, and this felt very much like 2022.
10: And we should mention Michael Olise as well. That was a big difference, wasn't it? Because first half, France were quite sloppy. Second half, completely different. And there was a tactical switch, wasn't there, with Michael Olise being moved more centrally?
9: Yeah, exactly. I mean, Deschamps is a very conservative, stubborn guy, and usually doesn't really change his mind. In 2018, he did change everything before the first game and got it wrong, and that cost France in a way. And this time he changed again, because he played Olise in the number 10 throughout the season, changed him for this game like he did in the last friendly before that, and it didn't work today. And Deschamps changed everything at halftime again, moving Olise from the right into the center, moving Dembele from the center to the right, and things clicked straight away. And when Olise is in that kind of form, with that creativity and the flair and the desire that he has on the ball, he's almost unplayable, unstoppable. And the assist for the first Mbappe goal was incredible, obviously. But then all around that second half, in terms of controlling the tempo, creating things, being very difficult to mark for Senegal was incredible.
10: Finally, some very happy France fans heading into New York now, having a great night in New York. I'm sure taking over Times Square. Has this increased your confidence then that France could be back here in New Jersey at the MetLife Stadium, lifting the trophy in a month's time?
9: Second half is what they can do. And I think if they play like that through the whole tournament, especially in the big games, in the later stages, I think they will be very hard to stop. Good luck to anybody who wants to beat them.
8: That was Julien Laurence speaking there to the BBC's John Bennett. And let's stay with that game between France and Senegal, because we are joined now live from Dakar by BBC Africa's Babacar Faye. Good morning, Babacar.
11: Good morning, Sarah.
8: If you haven't watched the game and you only look at the score this morning, it doesn't really do justice to Senegal, does it, Babacar? 3-1, though there has been some good things shown by the Teranga Lions despite this result.
11: Absolutely. The scoreline suggests a comfortable French victory, but the reality on the pitch was much more balanced than that. The Senegalese team showed intensity and tactical discipline for the first half. They managed to create problems for one of the strongest teams in the world. We know France is one of the biggest teams right now in the world since more or less eight years. And the Senegalese team just exists in the first half, but the second half was very difficult. In the first half, they had some moments where they was able to getting back into the game, but in the second half it was more difficult with this front four, Mbappe, Olise, and Doué and Barcola. It was very difficult in the second half.
8: They collapsed a little bit, Senegal, in the second half, didn't they? But they shown some good performance, especially in the first one. We could talk about the goalkeeper, Edouard Mendy's performance, or in front, Nicolas Jackson's as well.
11: Yeah, Edouard Mendy was one of the Senegalese standout performers in the first half. He maintained the team with several interventions. The score could have been much heavier without him. He produced a number of important saves, but when you face players like Mbappe, you need more than to be on the pitch more than 1 hour. You need to be focused all the match. Mm. As for Nicolas Jackson, he was very active, but he lacked some chance. He touched the crossbar in the first half, and he was in front of his teammate at Bayern Munich, Dayo Upamecano, who is one of the best defenders in the world right now.
8: Talk to us, Babacar, about that controversy about what could have been a penalty for France.
11: That was certainly one of the major major talking points after the match. The French camp felt that there was sufficient contact between Sadio Mane and Kylian Mbappe. I think it was a penalty personally, but it was just a very little contact from Sadio Mane, who didn't touch the ball, but thanks to the referee, he didn't allow penalty for Kylian Mbappe.
8: Yeah, he looked up at the VAR and the Iranian referee decided it won't be a penalty for France. Babacar, what do you make outside of Senegal? What do you make of the African nation's debut in the competition so far?
11: I think there is some reason for optimism when we see the performance of teams like Côte d'Ivoire, Morocco against Brazil, and there is another team also. I think it was Cabo Verde. They was great on the their first match for Senegal and Algeria. Against Spain. For Senegal and Algeria, it was very difficult because when we faced it was Argentina and France, the last finalist of the finalist of the last World Cup. We know that it was a very tough game for these two teams. But I think Senegal have also chance to come back in the tournament, and I think and I hope so. Team like Ghana tomorrow. Today we'll do their best to show same as those team. Yeah, but there is some difficult for Tunisia and Algeria and also South Africa. But I think we can hope to see why not three or five teams in the next stage.
8: Ghana will indeed play their opening game against Panama tonight. And you mentioned Tunisia, Babacar. Tell us more about that incredible story with the Tunisian team and the return of a very well-known name in African football.
11: Hervé Renard.
8: He's back.
11: He come back. And the fun fact is 10 years or 12 years ago, he was... called by Côte d'Ivoire to replace the same coach Sabri Lamouchi at the Côte d'Ivoire team, and now it is the same situation for Tunisia team. Hervé Renard is one of the coach who know African football very well. He was coach for Zambia, for Ivory Coast. For Tunisia, he lived several years in Senegal, and he managed Saudi Arabia in the last World Cup. He's a very experimented coach, and he's more experimented for situation like that when he come to manage for to replace a coach in the team. Type of situation
8: in the middle of a tournament.
11: He know as well this type of situation.
8: Babacar, thank you very much. That was BBC Africa's Babacar Faye joining us live from Dakar this morning. Next, Senegal will play Norway. That'll be on Tuesday in New York still. And at halftime, Austria is winning 1-0 against Jordan. Jordan is one of the four teams making their debut at this World Cup. Second half to come.
1: Sarah Manai, thank you very much indeed. And plenty more to come here on Newsday on the BBC World Service.
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4: The restrictions on oil supplies through the Strait of Hormuz has had an impact around the world. And on the Iran-Pakistan border, it's led to a rise in motorbike smugglers making the dangerous journey through the mountains laden with petrol.
1: In Jerusalem, the right of Muslims to pray at the Al-Aqsa Mosque is being questioned. Conservative Jews are pushing the way the site is managed.
3: And we'll bring you the latest from the World Cup, including a hat-trick from the legend Leo Messi. That's after this world news.

0: CBC News with Roisin Hasty. A maritime tracking service says Iran has seen its first crude oil exports in 2 months, with tankers exiting an area of the Gulf blockaded by the US Navy. The two sides are set to sign an agreement later this week aimed at ending the war. But little detail has been released officially. From Jerusalem, here's John Donison.
1: According to the unconfirmed leaks, much of the focus of the deal is on reopening the Straits of Hormuz. There's a commitment to get shipping back to pre-war levels within 30 days. The most challenging issue of Iran's nuclear program is only briefly mentioned, with negotiations to take place over the next 2 months. There's a promise to immediately lift oil and fuel export sanctions on Iran and to create a $300 billion fund to help reconstruct the country. That financial relief will likely infuriate Israel, but also hawks within President Trump's Republican Party.
0: A retired British couple whose yacht had warning shots fired in its direction by a Russian warship in the English Channel have disputed Moscow's claim that they made a dangerous approach. The couple, Jane and Alan Kelvey, said they were not on a collision course with the frigate, the Admiral Grigorovich. More details from Rob Watson.
2: The reason why everyone's playing such close attention is because tensions are high between Russia and Britain, because only at the weekend, for the first time, British naval forces seized one of the shadow Russian oil tankers. So obviously every incident is looked at with great interest. I mean, for the moment, Britain's Ministry of Defence is sort of playing this down by saying that it's not linked to the seizing of that tanker at the weekend and that it's an isolated incident.
0: The Supreme Court in Brazil has sentenced Eduardo Bolsonaro, the US-based son of the former president Jair Bolsonaro, to 4 years in prison for trying to interfere in his father's trial for attempting a coup. Clitzia Sala reports.
3: Four Supreme Court judges in Brazil have unanimously sentenced Eduardo Bolsonaro to 4 years in prison for attempting to influence U.S. authorities in connection with legal proceedings against his father. They found that he sought to encourage sanctions against Brazilian judges and supported measures including tariffs on Brazilian goods. Eduardo Bolsonaro moved to the United States last year, shortly before his father, former President Jair Bolsonaro, was jailed for plotting a coup after losing the 2022 presidential election.
0: The United States has announced more than $1 billion in humanitarian assistance to the United Nations. A statement from the U.S. State Department said the money will provide relief in more than 40 countries, including Ethiopia, Myanmar, and Ukraine. Since December last year, the U.S. has pledged nearly $5 billion to UN agencies. World News from the BBC. At the Men's Football World Cup, Argentina's Lionel Messi scored his first ever hat-trick at the tournament as his side beat Algeria 3-0. Messi, who's playing in a record sixth World Cup, took his total to 16 goals, a joint all-time record. Earlier, Norway's star striker Erling Haaland scored 2 goals in their 4-1 victory over Iraq. And one of the favourites, France, kicked off their campaign with a 3-1 win against Senegal. The FBI has arrested 5 men in connection with a plot targeting Sunday's mixed martial arts event at the White House to celebrate Donald Trump's birthday. Prosecutors say part of the plan involved striking nearby buildings with explosive drones and firing on high-value targets. Warren Bull reports.
4: The US Justice Department said the plot was uncovered when one of the suspect's mothers alerted police that he'd been communicating online with an extremist group. It said her son, 19-year-old Tyson Proper, had amassed firearms, thousands of rounds of ammunition and tactical gear at his home in Ohio. Prosecutors said he'd identified potential targets, including multiple members of Congress attending the mixed martial arts event. According to the Justice Department, the plotters aimed to spark panic and draw the fleeing crowd towards a sniper team.
0: Investigators in Japan have raided the offices of 6 major ice cream producers over allegations they formed a cartel to increase prices. Managers and employees at the companies are believed to have exchanged emails and held meetings to coordinate the timing and scale of price increases over several years.

0: WKAR Radio Reading Service is intended for the use of persons who are blind, visually impaired, or may not be able to hold a book or newspaper. By continuing to listen, you verify that you qualify within one of these categories. 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
2: The BBC World Service has gained rare access to the motorbike couriers who smuggle millions of liters of illegal Iranian fuel across the mountains into Pakistan. The riders risk their lives for tiny profits. They told the BBC that the war with Iran has led to a new smuggling boom in Pakistan's poorest region. The country's oil sector recently warned that official sales of petroleum have slumped to their lowest level in almost 30 years because of the amount of illegal fuel being sold on the black market. Farhat David sent this report.
3: On the edge of Pakistan's border with Iran, thousands of motorbikes are gathered together, kicking up dust in blistering heat. The riders' faces are protected with scarves and goggles. They are smugglers, and here for one thing, Iranian fuel. On large containers strapped to their bikes, they move it from Iran's border into Balochistan, Pakistan's poorest province. It's the front line of what some estimate to be a $1 billion illegal fuel smuggling operation. In footage obtained exclusively by the BBC from inside Iran, we see this fuel being loaded onto trucks, ready to be delivered into the hands of drivers like Mazar, not his real name, in Pakistan. Once a farmer, he had to turn to smuggling after drought hit.
4: I'm helpless. That's why I'm here. Just look at the heat. We sleep during the journey. We travel day and night and then sleep in the morning. Now I will go and sell this petrol.
3: It's hard work with small returns. For a profit of just $11 a day, Mazar travels more than 12 hours through unforgiving terrain under constant threat of violence due to the region's decades-long armed insurgency. His worn-out motorbike is loaded with hundreds of liters of flammable fuel, adding more risk to an already dangerous journey.
4: In hot weather, these soften and catch fire. I have to die one day anyway. I don't worry about that. I could die now. Who knows? That is Allah's decision.
3: Smuggling here isn't new. It's a well-established black market. But since the war in Iran, it seems more fuel has been crossing the border. Earlier this month, Pakistan's oil companies warned the government that smuggling had pushed official fuel sales to their lowest level in 27 years. A decline, they say, is costing the government more than $50 million a month. Paddy Ginn, the senior expert for the Global Initiative Against Transnational Organized Crime.
5: The Iran war has led to a hike of prices on the petrol forecourts in Pakistan, and criminal actors are increasing their amount of smuggled fuel to profit from this. It's ramped up, and it's an absolutely essential survival network or survival means, both the Iranian regime, but also for the communities on both sides of the borders.
3: Local authorities here deny smuggling is on the rise, but admit it's an industry which is hard to control. Shahid Rind is an aide to the chief minister of Balochistan.
6: Look, you have to give us the benefit of the doubt, as this is a porous border. We not only fenced our border with Afghanistan, but also started fencing the border with Iran. There may be one or two points where smugglers can take advantage.
3: Smuggling is a lifeline for millions who rely on it as a means of survival. It's lucrative for some, but not those at the lowest end of the network, couriers like Mazar. Few other job opportunities in Balochistan mean they will continue to take the huge risks for very little return. The Iranian government did not respond to our request for comment.
2: And that was Farhat Javed reporting there. You can search for BBCI's report, Fuel Smugglers of Balochistan, on BBC World Service YouTube.

0: Tuesday on the BBC World Service with Barbara in Nairobi and James in London. And let's head to our business desk in Mumbai, where Archana Shukla has news that will make Japanese ice cream lovers pretty angry. Their favourite summer treat may have been overpriced for years. Archana, tell us more.
1: Well, yes, you know, these are some of the household names, household brands of ice creams that Japanese really love. And now the fair trade regulators, they've raided six of these companies' largest ice cream firms. They're alleging that these companies colluded to raise price of their products over several years. So, and they have been using the inflation as one of the reasons for increasing these prices, but have not limited it to just the inflation numbers, but have, you know, raised it much higher. So, you know, Japanese have been paying much more for their ice creams than they should have been in the last 4 or 5 years. And these are some of the big names, you know, Meiji's ice creams, Moringa's milk six-pack choco ice bites, which Japanese really love. And reports say that, you know, there have been price rises by at least 4 to 5 times in just the last 3 years. And that really, you know, will anger, you know, Japanese. It's sweltering heat now. Already inflation is high. Everyday goods consumers that are, you know, that are being used by consumers are seeing price hikes. And amidst that, you have news of companies actually cheating consumers when it comes to pricing is something that will not be seen in very good light by a Japanese consumer. We know culturally they are also very, you know, inclined towards corporate accountability and consumers' trust. And this is something where the freight trade authorities are going very big on, you know, with these household names coming out with these cartels and, you know, colluding to increase prices.
0: Chana Shukla on our business desk in Mumbai, thank you.
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3: Thank you, Barbara. Lionel Messi became even more of a legend last night by scoring his first ever hat-trick at a World Cup as his side beat Algeria 3-0. Messi, who is playing in a record sixth World Cup, took his total to 16 goals, a joint all-time record he now shares with Germany's Miroslav Klose. Earlier, Norway's star striker Erling Haaland scored 2 goals in their 4-1 victory over Iraq. Iraq, who were playing their first World Cup game in 40 years. Argentina, Norway, but also France kicked off their campaign with a win in New Jersey. Les Bleus have beaten Senegal 3-1 with 2 goals from Kylian Mbappe, who became France's all-time top scorer. The Real Madrid forward is now on 58 goals for his country. Thomas Partey will miss Ghana's World Cup opener against Panama tonight after wrongly telling officials in Canada he had never been arrested or charged with a crime. The former Arsenal player was denied entry to Canada before tonight's match in Toronto because of ongoing criminal proceedings in the UK. The Ghanaian government sought permission for him to enter the country briefly to take part in the game, but the government's appeal was rejected at a federal court in Ottawa. And now let's turn our attention to Iraq, because as we said, Iraq was playing for the first time at a World Cup, the first time in 40 years. Last night, Norway returned to the World Cup in style with a 4-1 win over Iraq. We talked about Messi, we talked about Mbappe. Erling Haaland also answered the call. He scored twice. And despite a promising start from the Iraq team, while Norway took a 2-1 lead early into halftime, and 2 more goals followed in the second half, scored by Leo Ostergaard and Ayman Hussein for Norway. It was a disappointing result for Iraq, who, as we said, are making only their second World Cup appearance 40 years after the first one, being in 1986. But despite last night's result, the country's fans were still filled with pride. A little earlier, I spoke to US-based Iraqi fan Stephen Nabil, who attended the game. I have started by asking him how he felt after witnessing such a historic moment for Iraq.
4: Despite the score, we are defeated as soccer fans. We lost. However, as Iraqis, we have won. To see the Iraqi national team finally join the World Cup after 4 decades of absence, it was a great moment. It was a healing moment for Iraqis. The Iraqi crowds numbered in thousands and thousands. came from all across America and Canada and even Europe. I've met so many Iraqis today that came from Iraq directly. But it was a healing moment for everybody to finally be on the world stage. We finally made the news for our goalie saves, for our scores and goals and shots, not for bullets and weapons and politics and wars and sanctions. We finally made the global news for something that unites Iraqis, something that Iraqis love. And that's what happened. So we're extremely happy. We might have lost the score, but we won big off the field and on the field as well.
3: You've said it, Stephen. Iraqis traveled from afar to watch this first game, including yourself.
4: I flew from California, which is 6 hours across directly. So it was definitely a long flight. And it was joyful because half of our plane was filled with Iraqi fans, to the point that the airlines welcomed the Iraqi fans and cheered for us. There were moments. There was so many kids that were from Iraqi origins that were born in Canada and America that today was the first time they experienced being in Iraqi. They were super happy. They were super excited. They wore the jerseys with their parents. They celebrated with their fellow countrymen from all over the world. And it was a joyful moment. I was really happy because I wanted such kids, and including my son, he's only 5, George, I wanted them to have the first memory of Iraq, a memory of sports, memory of competition, of something peaceful, not the memories that their parents and grandparents had escaped or had lived through, which were wars and destruction and things like that. So definitely was a joyful moment to start a new chapter for the generation that experienced national unity, national symbolism, and it was beautiful.
3: And speaking of that generation, many on the pitch, many of these Iraqi players were born during the US occupation of the country. How important was it for them as well, you think, to come here to the US and to represent their country on the biggest stage of all?
4: Well, like I said, it was a moment of healing that we finally got to tell the American crowd, the Canadians, the global crowd, that this is who we are. Not the picture that was painted falsely about Iraqis. We're people that love to dance and sing and act and play sports and write poetry and create signs. I mean, Baghdad was, as you probably know historically, was the center for books and libraries and center of science until obviously the destruction of Baghdad's library back centuries ago. But after that, there was so much destruction in the Middle East for so many centuries and decades that Iraq was always a victim of all that. And finally, we get to write our own chapter to say to the world, this is who we are. We're beautiful, wonderful people that we want to dance with you, talk to you, give you a hug, share the world with you. And this is who we are. Let us show you who we are, not what somebody else painted about us falsely or negatively. And yesterday we were dancing in the streets with the Scottish fans. It was beautiful to see the Iraqis and Scots dancing together. And that's what football does. It unites the world. And truly, that's what's happening right now.
3: That was Iraq supporter Stephen Nabil. And Jordan, who is one of the 4 nations making their debut at the World Cup, have just scored against Austria. They are drawing 1-1 at the moment. We are well into the second half, but there's half an hour left in that game. 1-1 between Jordan and Austria.
0: Sarah Manai, thank you. An extraordinary result that would be for Jordan if they hold on for the next half an hour or so. Now, the US President Donald Trump has lauded a memorandum of understanding set to be signed with Iran on Friday. He says it will bring about an end to the war the US and Israel launched back in February. President Trump says the deal will allow for the toll-free opening of the Strait of Hormuz, a crucial choke point for global shipping. Iran, though, has made it clear peace is contingent on the cessation of hostilities on all fronts, including Lebanon, which Israel has been attacking, going against Hezbollah, the Lebanese militant group, which is backed by Iran. Now, there is a ceasefire between Lebanon and Israel, but the Lebanese accuse Israel of violating it 84 times in the last 2 days. And President Trump seems to agree. Speaking at a meeting of G7 countries in France, those are big global economies, President Trump took the opportunity to criticise Israel's continued attacks on Lebanon, about 570 square kilometres of which it continues to occupy. and floated the suggestion that Syria might do a better job tackling Hezbollah, which is, of course, backed by Iran.
5: I'll tell you what, Israel's fighting Hezbollah too long and too many people are being killed. You don't have to knock down an apartment house every time you're looking for somebody, because there are a lot of people in those apartment houses, and they're not all Hezbollah, that I can tell you. And I suggested to Israel to let Syria take care of Hezbollah, because to be honest with you, I think they'd do a better job of doing it. And I didn't like where 2 hours before we're signing the agreement, there was an attack in Lebanon, in Beirut. I did not like that. I let them know that. If Israel can't do the job without killing everyone else, Syria will do the job.
0: So, plenty to discuss then with ABC's John Donison joining us from Jerusalem. Perhaps we could start with that very public criticism of Israel. How much of a departure is that from President Trump?
6: Well, it's certainly, I think, the sharpest words we've had against what is Israel's main, what is America's main ally in the region. Of course, those strikes against Hezbollah have been going on for months, and we've not heard anything as strong as that during that time. And I think that reflects how keen President Trump was to get this deal over the line, or at least this initial deal over the line, this memorandum of understanding. And as he said, the fact that Israel was carrying out strikes right up to the moment, just as it was being finalized, clearly not happy. But the truth is that those strikes have continued over the last 2 days. We had more people being killed in Israeli strikes in Lebanon yesterday. Israel said it was targeting Hezbollah. But Iran has again stated that Israel must stop those attacks in Lebanon, otherwise it will put the whole deal in jeopardy.
0: The other thing that President Trump said in that clip we played was that Syria could take on the job of tackling Hezbollah. Just talk us through the implications of that and how much that has been discussed up until now, I suppose.
6: Well, I think it's a good question, because I'm not sure exactly what he means by that. I've not seen or heard the Syrian government showing any appetite to get involved in dealing with Hezbollah in Lebanon, so I don't think that is being discussed a great deal at all at the moment.
0: Okay. How has this all gone down in Israel?
6: Well, they're very unhappy with this deal, and we are beginning to get the details, unconfirmed leaks in a lot of the media this morning. There's some detail, but not a lot. It's a pretty brief document. There is, as you said in your introduction, a commitment to get shipping back to pre-war levels in the Strait of Hormuz within 30 days. But the most challenging issue of Iran's nuclear program is really kicked down the road a bit. They've got 2 months to negotiate that. And I think what Israel is going to be particularly unhappy with, and also hawks within President Trump's Republican Party, is this immediate financial relief. Oil and fuel export sanctions going to be lifted immediately for Iran, and then also a commitment to create a $300 billion fund to help reconstruct the country. So a lot of the coverage in the Israeli media this morning is basically saying this is a bad deal for Israel.
0: John Donison in Jerusalem, thank you.
2: On Newsday this week, we've been reporting from the epicenters of the Ebola outbreak in Eastern Democratic Republic of Congo, where the virus continues to spread. Health officials are warning that the true scale of the crisis may still be unknown. The outbreak is caused by the rare Bundibugyo species of the virus and is centered in Ituri province, but it has also spread to neighboring provinces like North and South Kivu, where conflict and displacement are complicating response efforts. The medical charity Médecins Sans Frontières, Doctors Without Borders, is among the organizations on the ground helping to contain the outbreak. A little earlier in the program, I spoke to Dr. Kalyan Baleveya, MSF's medical coordinator, who has been helping to plan and coordinate the medical response to the outbreak.
7: As of yesterday, there were more than 800 cases confirmed, with more than 190 deaths. In the last 7 days, there were around 240 cases with 30 deaths, and 94% of the cases are from the Ituri province, as you said. That's the primary epicenter. But we also see cases from North Kivu and South Kivu as well, not to forget. As of yesterday, there were around 65 cases confirmed in North Kivu with 35 deaths. In the last 7 days, there were pretty much 55% of the cases overall were detected in North Kivu in the different health zones.
2: Mm. The Kivus, large parts of the Kivus, of course, are controlled by the rebel M23 groups, and there's also conflict ongoing in other parts with the Congolese army. How is insecurity affecting efforts to identify cases and contain the viruses there?
7: It's challenging, operationally, epidemiologically, and contextually, there are many challenges, not only in North Kivu, including in surrounding areas and rural areas in Ituri as well as in South Kivu, right? What complicates thing is that it's just not for Ebola response. It's also for provision of essential, much needed essential health care as well. The complexities are, as I said, the numbers are increasing in North Kivu. The true scale is still, we feel, very unclear and rapidly evolving. And we see more and more health zones being involved. And daily cases are still at more than 25 to 30 cases in all the provinces. With the insecurity, the logistical challenges, the remoteness adds a lot of complexity to the response and also providing essential care. That also includes MSF able to reach the communities and communities reaching the accessing necessary health care. It's complicated and very complex situation, and still alarming. And the real situation, specifically, is still unclear after a month, and it's evolving rapidly.
2: The M23 rebels do control parts of those two provinces, North and South Kivu. Has that affected your response? I think they've said that they are ready to cooperate with health authorities or health officials and aid groups.
7: MSF works with all parties. You know, our main focus is providing healthcare and access to communities and people and patients that need care, irrespective of any party. So for us, allowing humanitarian access, improving access, and having communities reaching out is the paramount priority at this point.
2: And that was Dr. Kalyan Valivela, MSF's medical coordinator in the Eastern Democratic Republic of Congo.
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0: welcome to Newsday from the BBC World Service with Barbara Plett-Usher in Nairobi, and I'm James Cocknell in London.
1: We'll be going to South Africa, where a 30th June deadline looms for undocumented migrants to leave the country.
2: And I'm Sara Minai, bringing you the latest updates on the World Cup.
0: And off the pitch, we're going to look at the fashion on show at the Global Tournament too. That's after this news.
3: BBC News with Roisin Hasty. The FBI has arrested five men in connection with the plots targeting Sunday's mixed martial arts event at the White House to celebrate Donald Trump's birthday. Prosecutors say part of the plan involved striking nearby buildings with explosive drones and firing on targets, including members of Congress. Iran has told Israel to stop its attacks in southern Lebanon or face what it called a hard response. Military headquarters in Tehran said Israel had violated the ceasefire 84 times in the past 2 days. Donald Trump says he's not happy with Israel's continued attacks on Hezbollah targets in Lebanon. A retired British couple whose yacht had warning shots fired in its direction by a Russian warship in the Channel have disputed Moscow's claim that they made a dangerous approach. The couple said they were not on a collision course with the frigate. The Supreme Court in Brazil has sentenced Eduardo Bolsonaro, the US-based son of the former president Jair Bolsonaro, to 4 years in prison for trying to interfere in his father's trial. Mr. Bolsonaro Sr. was jailed for plotting a coup after he lost office in the presidential election of October 2022. World leaders at the G7 summit in France are expected later to discuss the security risks posed by AI and social media. The three-day summit has focused so far on President Trump's deal to end the war with Iran and efforts to pressure Russia into brokering peace with Ukraine. The US has announced more than $1 billion in humanitarian assistance to the United Nations. A statement from the US State Department said the money will be divided between the UN's children agency, UNICEF, and the World Food Programme. At the Football World Cup, Lionel Messi scored all three goals in Argentina's comprehensive defeat of Algeria. Playing in his sixth World Cup, Messi took his total to 16 goals, a joint all-time record. BBC News.
1: Many thanks for that latest update. Hello and welcome to Newsday with James Copnell in London and Barbara Plett-Usher in Nairobi.
0: In this next half hour, our correspondent reports on a deadline for undocumented migrants in South Africa. And we're going to meet a fashion designer creating a global stir at the World Cup. Tara and
1: we'll
0: I will
1: also
0: bring
1: be
0: us...
1: hearing...
0: Sorry, Barbara, go ahead.
1: I was going to say we'll also be getting the latest from the World Cup. We'll talk to France and the Democratic Republic of Congo. As always, we'd love to hear your thoughts. You can send us a WhatsApp or text message on our usual number, +44 7786 20 50 85. Hundreds of African nationals have returned to their countries as the 30th of June deadline looms for so-called irregular migrants to leave South Africa. That threat has raised fears of renewed violence as recent demonstrations have revived memories of past xenophobic attacks. Official figures suggest around 6% of the population is foreign-born, but statistics authorities do not say how many have legal papers and how many do not. From Johannesburg, Nomso Maseko reports.
4: Migrants are once again in the spotlight in South Africa. A chilling deadline has emerged from ongoing protests who want irregular migrants out of the country by the end of June.
5: They must go back to their countries.
4: Jacinta Ngobese Zuma is the leader of the March in March movement.
5: And the thing that makes it like this for them to keep playing the victim card is because everyone wants to treat them like victims. The minute they come in here, they come with babies on their backs, and then everyone forgets that South Africans has its own babies that it needs to take care of. They have children, they must take care of those children in their own countries.
4: What would happen next is unclear, but in preparation for the ominous June 30th deadline, Ghana, Malawi, Zimbabwe, Nigeria and Mozambique have cumulatively repatriated around 2,000 of their citizens. But many African nationals who are still in the country feel the clock is ticking.
6: We're given papers. I have my own document that recognizes my refugee status in South Africa. I have my card and my document, but all of us are still being chased away. The children are afraid. We are asking for help. There is no respect. When you pass by here, you're insulted. The children are insulted, even at school.
4: The ongoing protests have been largely peaceful, but violence, especially around informal settlements, simmers. At the end of May, the government of Mozambique said 5 of its citizens died in xenophobic violence in the Western Cape. South Africa's International Relations Minister, Ronald Lamula, disputed that number. He said police are investigating the deaths of 2 Mozambicans and a South African teenager. For many South Africans, the anger is at boiling point. They feel unheard in a country with unemployment at 32% and increasing economic inequality. For some, the anger can boil over into what appears to be blind xenophobia.
7: Where are you from?
8: DRC.
7: So what are you doing here? Because we've been calling for you guys to leave the country.
4: In a video which has been widely shared on social media, protest leader Nkosikhona Ndabandaba, popularly known as Phakela Mthakathi, who has more than 1 million online followers, approaches a Congolese man standing by the roadside.
7: Just listen to us. We are saying this peacefully. Please go to your country. 30 June is the deadline, but it's not like you must leave on the 30th of June.
8: Yes.
7: Leave now, because the 30th of June, I can't control people of South Africa.
4: Under pressure to act, President Cyril Ramaphosa has announced a new strategy to manage migration.
9: We're going to increase the penalties, including imprisonment, for employers who continue employing undocumented foreign nationals whom they exploit. We are taking further measures to secure our borders, and we are continuing the crackdown on officials who sell documents, facilitate unlawful entry.
4: As the 30th June deadline looms, for many migrants in the country, it feels like a fresh wave of violence could be coming. Unless the root problems are tackled, the temptation to blame the neighbor is likely to return.
1: And that was Nomsa Maseko reporting on a topic that has roiled South Africa for weeks.
0: This is Newsday on the BBC World Service with Barbara in Nairobi and James in London. Let me give you some of our other main stories. The FBI say they foiled a plot to attack the mixed martial arts event that was held at the White House on Sunday to celebrate President Trump's 80th birthday. Iran has told Israel to stop its attacks in southern Lebanon or face what it called a hard response. And Argentina's Leo Messi has equaled the record for most goals at the World Cup. We may perhaps hear a little bit more of that now with Sarah Manai.
10: Yes, James, indeed. Messi became even more of a legend last night. As you said, he scored his first ever hat-trick at the tournament as his side beat Algeria 3-0. Messi, who is playing in a record 6th World Cup, took his total to 16 goals. It's a joint all-time record he now shares with Germany's Miroslav Klose. Earlier, before that game between Argentina and Algeria, France have also started their World Cup campaign with a win. In New Jersey, Les Bleus have beaten Senegal 3-1, and with 2 goals, Mbappe became France's all-time top scorer. The Real Madrid forward is now on 58 goals for France and just 2 away from Miroslav Klose's record. Miroslav Klose and Lionel Messi's all-time World Cup record now. The BBC's John Bennett was there to watch in New Jersey. After the game, he spoke with French football journalist and Mbappe biographer Julien Laurence about Mbappe's performance.
11: World Cup does something to him. He thrives in it. I think this is probably the competition that he loves playing in the most. He was incredible in 2018, incredible in 2022. And we did wonder how he would approach this one, this World Cup, after an up and down season with Real Madrid, where he was heavily criticized despite scoring again a lot of goals. And I think he answered a lot of his critics today. I think he showed the world that he's ready physically, mentally. I think he really wanted not just Giroud's record, but also Just Fontaine's record of the most goals scored by a French player in World Cup history, and getting closer to, for him, I think, the holy grail probably of Miroslav Klose's all-time top goal scoring in World Cup history for all countries. So I think he was so ambitious and so driven and so determined to get there, but he also had to lead his team and carry this team. He's the captain now. He's not this young kid that we saw arriving in Russia in 2018. So there was still a lot of pressure and a lot of responsibility, and I thought he did so well.
12: How important is it that he's made this great start? He can now really grab this World Cup, can't he? The confidence will be so high for him for the rest of the tournament.
11: Yeah, it's really interesting because if we go back to 2018, for example, his first game against Australia was really poor. And in the post-match analysis from Deschamps in front of the rest of the players, he was the one singled out. He was the one when Deschamps pointed his finger out and saying like, that was not good enough from you. You didn't run enough, you didn't do this enough, you didn't do that enough. And then Kylian responded by scoring in the second game against Peru and then went on to have that incredible World Cup, scored in the final, scored against Argentina, all of that. 2022 was different from the get-go he was on it. You know, he scored 8 goals. It was outstanding in the 7 games that he played. There's this hat-trick in the final against Argentina, obviously. And I did wonder how it would be in this first game because in the 2 World Cup that he played, the 2 first games were very different, and this felt very much like 2022.
12: Some very happy France fans heading into New York now, having a great night in New York. I'm sure taking over Times Square. Has this increased your confidence then that France could be back here in New Jersey at the MetLife Stadium lifting the trophy in a month's time?
11: Second half is what they can do. And I think if they play like that through the whole tournament, especially in the big games in the later stages, I think they will be very hard to stop. Good luck to anybody who wants to beat them.
12: So that's the perspective of the biographer, the journalist. Let's get the fans' perspective then. What are your names?
13: Julien.
14: Max.
12: So Julien and Max, tell me about Kylian Mbappe. Wow, what a goal. What a goal that was.
13: Oh yeah, it's amazing. I mean, everyone was telling maybe we have to put Mbappe on the bench because we have to do like PSG and do like the Luis Enrique technique. But I think today he shut all the mouth and just scored one of the most beautiful goal of the World Cup. So I mean, we have one of the best players of the world, so pretty lucky.
12: That was a real moment, wasn't it, at the end, to break the record with a goal like that. You were here. What was it like as a France fan to see that?
14: Oh my God, it was amazing. The atmosphere, the vibe was amazing. Yeah, everything was perfect. I mean, what a game. I have no words.
13: We love the atmosphere, we love the vibe. I mean, yeah. Senegal was also really friendly with France, right? So everyone was friendly in the stadium. That's a very vibe we want to see. We want to feel for the World Cup, so very good game.
12: Yeah, and he's still playing, but he's already a legend, isn't he, Kylian Mbappe? I mean, that's to have broken that record, we're just at the start of the World Cup, but he looks as though he really wants to grab this World Cup.
13: Oh, totally. I think he's to me, he can win all the World Cup better than Pele, right? Pele won 3, right? Mbappe can win 4. They already won against Argentina, almost won against Argentina. This year they can win for sure, and in 4 years also, so let's see.
12: Yeah, he's got one, he's looking for 2. So are you going to be back here then? You think in a month's time for the final?
14: We'll see.
12: Oh, you're not going to be here, but our friend's going to be here.
14: Oh, I hope so, yeah.
13: France, Portugal, final.
14: Yeah, that would be amazing.
13: 1-1, and we win in penalty shots. That's it.
14: Thank you. Let's go, Les Bleus!
10: Allez les Bleus, very confident French fans. And the US State Department says it's trying to get Cap Verde's goalkeeper's mother to the US for its first participation ever. Cap Verde produced one of the greatest shocks in World Cup history by holding heavyweight Spain to a 0-0 draw with veteran goalkeeper Vizinha awarded Player of the Match trophy. But Vizinha's mother was unable to witness the moment in person due to US visa restrictions. Cap Verde played Uruguay next, and all of Cap Verde fans hope that their goalkeeper's mother will be able to attend. It's one of the lovely stories of the tournament. Vizinha is 40 years old. He started playing football at a professional level in his mid-20s when he was at the time still a sanitation worker. And here he is on football's biggest stage, putting up an incredible performance for his country. And that's for stories like that one that we love the World Cup. We're going to stay with the World Cup because players from the DRC are about to go through their final preparations for the country's first World Cup game in 52 years. Back then, in 1974, they were still known as Zaire. The players could be forgiven for having their minds on other matters. There was a war back home at the time. And the Ebola outbreak shows little sign of abating right now. But despite that, there's plenty of talk and excitement across the country. When the team qualified by beating Jamaica, there were wild celebrations across the whole country with dancing in the streets despite torrential rain. People were celebrating. And tonight, while the DRC start their campaign in Group K against Cristiano Ronaldo's Portugal. Let's now speak to the BBC's Emery Macoumeno, who is in the capital, Kinshasa. Emery, good morning.
15: Good morning, Zara.
10: I want you to have a listen to this, Emery. us what Fimbu is and what the world is about to see, many for the first time.
15: I could hear Leopard, that's Leopard has come. And Fimbu has been with the team for the last 10 years or so. And this means weeping. You know, this is what the leopards usually do. They go to the corner and then start dancing and showing the weeping, punishment of their adversary when after scoring any game. So it's been with the team for the last... since the 2015, 2016, and that's really one of the iconic songs of the team.
10: Henri, tell us, what is the mood like in the country ahead of this first game against Portugal? People you've been talking to, is there excitement, is there anticipation, a sense of anticipation? Tell us, what's the mood like?
15: Well, many were disappointed they couldn't make it because they were really preparing to go to the U.S., especially attend today's match against Senegal because of Ebola. Many supporters couldn't make it, but here it's a mood of celebration. You have billboards almost everywhere in the capital. People are scrambling to get a jersey of the Leopards. Some are even trying to get as many colors as possible. I'm also trying to get mine. Do I haven't secured one? So it's a moment of celebration. The team is back after 52 years. The last one they attended, and the first one was in 1974, and that was in Germany. So there's a lot of celebration. There's a lot of expectations here.
10: For weeks now, we have been bringing you on the program the updates on the latest Ebola outbreak in the country, with our presenter Ansoy being there as well. Is this World Cup, Emery, kind of a window giving people in the DRC maybe a bit of something else to think about, maybe something a bit more positive than obviously this terrible outbreak?
15: Of course, yes. DRC is pretty much associated with conflict and all the health crises that the country experienced. So the World Cup is indeed another way to talk about the country in a different angle. So there is a lot of anticipation here. And well, the people I've been talking to told me, look, we are as good as any of the 48 teams there, so we are not there just to participate. And the sport minister, even he said that the team's main goal is to bring back the trophy to the country. So of course, so that's the motivation that is here. But the people I've been speaking to say whatever happens, especially today, if they can at least avoid a defeat, it will be already the most important moment for the team during this World Cup.
10: It's going to be before bringing back the trophy to Kinshasa. It's going to be a difficult one in a group with Portugal, Colombia, Uzbekistan, and so the DRC. Back in 1974, Emery, last time the DRC played in a World Cup, they played Brazil, Scotland, and Yugoslavia. They lost all three games. In fact, they never won a World Cup game. So what would a win, even a draw against Cristiano Ronaldo's Portugal, mean to the country?
15: Well, you know, the 9-0 against Yugoslavia was really what has been tormenting the Congolese here for the last 52 years. So avoiding any score of that kind is also the main goal of the team. But when it comes to today's match, they're saying that, they know that this is the fifth best football team there, according to FIFA ranking. DRC is 42nd place according to the same ranking. So, but they say they are as good as anyone. So the objective of the team, Sebastien de Sabre said it in the conference yesterday, is at least to reach the group of 16. So they're making sure at least to get at least 3 or 4 points for this group stage and qualify for the next one. So that's the main objective of the team. Are they going to make it? Well, let's see what this evening will bring in terms of results, really.
10: Emery, thank you very much. That was the BBC's Emery Makoumeno joining us live this morning from the DRC's capital, Kinshasa. And the DRC is playing their opener game in this World Cup against Portugal tonight.
0: Simon, thank you very much indeed. And that return of the DRC to the World Cup after more than 50 years has attracted attention both on and off the pitch. Before even playing a match, the team made headlines after arriving in Houston wearing striking black suits featuring leopard print detailing around the collar. That is a tribute to the national team's nickname, Les Léopards, the Leopards, and to Congolese culture and history. Well, the man behind those designs is Alvin Junior Mack, founder and creative designer of the Paris-based fashion house JMack X Paris. A short while ago, I spoke to him on the line to Houston.
16: It's unbelievable. It's my first time to dress the big team like the DRC Congo team to the big stage like World Cup. So it was like a big surprise for me. Direction of people and all the things become viral. So yeah, it's very honor for me.
0: Take us through the thought process in the design itself.
16: The process of design, I beginning to think about what I want to bring to the table, what I want to bring to the world. First of all, I want to bring some part of my culture, some heritage. First of all, I want to push forward the leopard, the identity of leopard. In our country, the leopard is symbol of hardness. It's symbol of power, brave, and I want to share with people this mindset of leopard. When I design the suite, I want to push forward and to put this leopard print, and I want to have some silhouette who can relate like something like chic, elegant, but with some values.
0: Yeah, I thought immediately of the former president, Mobutu Sese Seko, with his leopard skin print hat. I mean, it's sort of been emblematic of, like you say, power in Zaire and then Democratic Republic of Congo for decades now, I guess.
16: Yes, exactly. The former president Mobutu was one of the person who put forward this print. So because it's very deeply in our culture, if you're going to the village and every part of Congo, you can find this leopard energy. You can see what leopard means for Congolese people.
0: Was it important to you to show the world then something distinctively Congolese?
16: I think it's. This last time we spoke about like Congo, but with different energy. When we speak about Congo, we speak about like Ebola, we speak about war, we speak about different stories. And I want to keep just to bring just something with good energy. I want to bring some different vision of Congo. We speak about our hope. I bring another eye. I put the highlights what's people in Congo can do. For example, about the craftsmanship on Congo, I want to bring some like of movement of SAP, because many people don't know what is it. It's a movement of person. I'm sorry?
0: I was just going to say, just remind us about the SAPA and SAP culture, what exactly that
16: is. The SAP culture, it's the movement of people, different person in Congo who they become of poor system, and they fight for to have some like great thing, big thing, extravagant thing. So I think
0: in terms of the clothes they wear, maybe jewelry,
16: hats. The term of clothing, the term of like life too, because I think it's important the mindset they have, because we spoke about like the clothing, but the most important thing is the mindset. When you have someone who have nothing but is fighting in life to have a good thing or a great thing, I think the mindset, this mindset, that it's interest me to bring this to the national team, because it's been a long time we've been on the World Cup, and to come there this year, it's we have to have some mindset. We can do and achieve everything we think about.
0: And have you heard back from the team how they felt when they walked through that airport in Houston, when those photos started going viral around the world, when maybe when even they just put on those clothes for the first time? What have they told you?
16: Oh, they are happy. They are happy. They feel like woo. They feel like, no, it was a very good moment we shared together. They were happy. They called their family member. They showed them how they dress. No, it's a very good moment we spent together. So I hope with this energy, they're going to keep it for the next game.
0: And Matt, fashion that we're talking about, that culture that you want to bring to the world, that's something that we've seen a lot of teams try and do. I mean, I particularly liked, I used to live in Cote d'Ivoire, Ivory Coast, and their orange jackets I thought were pretty cool. Is there a design, other designs that other national teams have showcased that you've appreciated as well?
16: I just saw the design of Ivory Coast, but I saw the design of Brazil too. But it's different. It's different from what I'm making, because me, my work is to bring something like contemporary, but to bring the modern vision. You know, that's why you see I think maybe the reason why my creation works or become more viral is because I want to bring something like, I want to keep something like contemporary and more with modern vision. So it's different from the other people did. And I think that's the thing make me maybe different from them.
0: Alvin Junior Mack there, the man who designed the Democratic Republic of Congo's World Cup outfits, not the kits themselves, but the suits with the leopard print lapel designs that have made such a stir. He was speaking to us from Houston.
1: Returning to one of our main stories this morning now, there are reports of Israel attacking targets in Lebanon, a move which could jeopardize any ceasefire with Iran. At the G7 summit in France, the U.S. President Donald Trump has voiced his frustration with Israel, even suggesting that the Islamist-led government in Syria could do a better job dealing with the Hezbollah militants in Lebanon.
17: I'll tell you what, Israel's fighting Hezbollah too long and too many people are being killed. And you don't have to knock down an apartment house every time you're looking for somebody, because there are a lot of people in those apartment houses, and they're not all Hezbollah, that I can tell you. And I suggested to Israel to let Syria take care of Hezbollah, because to be honest with you, I think they'd do a better job of doing it. And I didn't like Syria. I didn't like where 2 hours before we're signing the agreement that there was an attack in Lebanon, in Beirut. It wasn't like in the southern side, and you know, it was in Beirut. I did not like that. I let them know that.
1: And we will be going to Beirut in the next hour to hear from our correspondent there.
0: We've had a message in from one of our listeners, Akayo Wilson in Soroti, Uganda, who says, while the continued war in Lebanon is popular in Israel, the Iranian conflict is no longer popular in the US. President Trump and Israel's Prime Minister Netanyahu need to harmonize their positions now. If not, the recent peace agreement between Tehran and Washington will explode in their faces. Been also talking throughout the program about Leo Messi, the Argentinian legend, scoring a hat-trick. Well, Harold Achema, also in Uganda, reminds us of another star, saying Pele of Brazil is, in my opinion, the legend, the real legend, the best football player so far. But Harold says, congratulations to Lionel Messi for a fantastic game last night. 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
19: 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He's also keen to fly the flag for England and Scotland as he writes a poem marking the FIFA World Cup. We hear from a Ghanaian commentator and the Poet Laureate of California.
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0: and welcome to Newsday on the BBC World Service with Barbara Plett-Usher in Nairobi and James Cottnell in London.
1: At the G7 gathering of world leaders, Ukraine's president asks his U.S. counterpart, Donald Trump, for more air defense missiles. What sort of difference could it make? We'll ask a Ukrainian MP.
0: Also at the summit, Mr. Trump has said the Strait of Hormuz will fully reopen soon. He insists it will remain toll-free.
1: We will look at whether any shipping is currently moving in the strait and the job that needs to be done to make the waterway safe.
0: And a retired British couple describe having warning shots fired near them by a Russian warship in a pretty dramatic incident off the coast of the UK. We're also going to get all the latest, of course, from the World Cup with our sports presenter, Sara Manai. That's coming up after this bulletin of the latest world news.
2: BBC News with Moira Alderson. The FBI say they foiled a plot to attack the mixed martial arts event that was held at the White House on Sunday to celebrate President Trump's 80th birthday. Five men have been charged with planning to use explosive drones and snipers to assassinate politicians and business executives attending the event. Our North America correspondent David Willis reports.
3: In a statement, the U.S. Justice Department alleged the plan was to funnel attendees towards an exit where snipers would be waiting to open fire. Officials became aware of the plot after the mother of one of the suspects alerted the police to gun purchases on the part of her teenage son. Court documents allege those charged subscribed to anti-government conspiracy theories and were motivated in part by dissatisfaction over the handling of files related to the late sex offender Jeffrey Epstein.
2: There have been more Israeli airstrikes in southern Lebanon on Wednesday morning, despite warnings from Iran that Israel would face what it called a hard response if it didn't stop the attacks. Speaking at the G7 summit, Donald Trump criticized Israel, saying its response to Hezbollah had been disproportionate. The deal agreed by the US and Iran is said to include an agreement that the fighting in Lebanon should stop. From Jerusalem, here's John Donison.
5: Strikes against Hezbollah have been going on for months, and we've not heard anything as strong as that during that time. And I think that reflects how keen President Trump was to get this deal over the line, or at least this memorandum of understanding. But the truth is that those strikes have continued over the last 2 days. We had more people being killed in Israeli strikes in Lebanon yesterday. Israel said it was targeting Hezbollah. But Iran has again stated that Israel must stop those attacks in Lebanon, otherwise it will put the whole deal in jeopardy.
2: John Donison with that report. The Supreme Court in Brazil has sentenced Eduardo Bolsonaro, the US-based son of the former president Jair Bolsonaro, to 4 years in prison for trying to interfere in his father's trial for attempting a coup. Luis Fajardo from BBC Monitoring has more details.
23: Eduardo Bolsonaro has been living in Texas since 2025. He clearly has connections with conservative politicians in the U.S., with the U.S. government, and some people expect him to try to use these connections to try to stay in the U.S. to prevent being sent to Brazil. Also, his conviction does not immediately establish prison time. It was with conditions. He would be, in theory, able to partially be on parole. So it is not clear what his new strategy would be in this situation.
2: You're listening to the latest world news from the BBC. World leaders at the G7 summit in France are expected later to discuss the security risks posed by AI and social media. The heads of leading AI companies are expected to take part in Wednesday's talks. European G7 members have been asking for more AI-related security, something that has irked the United States, where most of the companies are based. The United States has announced more than $1 billion in humanitarian assistance to the United Nations. A statement from the U.S. State Department said the money will be divided between the UN's Children Agency, UNICEF, and the World Food Programme. Since last December, the U.S. has pledged nearly $5 billion to UN agencies following a massive cut to foreign aid when President Trump returned to power. Investigators in Japan have raided the offices of six major ice cream producers over allegations they formed a cartel to increase prices. Managers and employees at the companies are believed to have exchanged emails and held meetings to coordinate the timing and the scale of price increases over several years. Authorities say this limited people's ability to shop around. At the Men's Football World Cup, Argentina's Lionel Messi has scored his first ever hat-trick at the tournament as his side beat Algeria 3-0. Andrew Ocheng reports.
6: Messi, who is playing in his sixth World Cup, took his total to 16 goals, a joint all-time record. He's now level with Germany's Miroslav Klose and has scored one more than Brazil's Ronaldo. Earlier, another top striker at the tournament, Norway's Erling Haaland, scored two goals in their 4-1 victory over Iraq. The Iraqi goal by Ayman Hussein was the second ever for the team, their first one coming in their World Cup debut 40 years ago. And one of the favourites, France, kicked off their campaign with a 3-1 win against Senegal. Kylian Mbappe also scored two goals for Les Bleus and is now his country's all-time leading goal scorer.
2: That's the latest world news from the BBC.
1: Thank you for that news update. 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
0: In the programme today, we'll bring the latest on the war in Ukraine, the British couple who had an encounter with a Russian

0: WKAR Radio Reading Service is intended for the use of persons who are blind, visually impaired, or may not be able to hold a book or newspaper. By continuing to listen, you verify that you qualify within one of these categories. 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
1: And as Moscow faces further sanctions targeting its oil and gas sector, which had been eased somewhat during the height of the conflict with Iran in the Middle East, Russia had also been able to benefit from a rise in the price of oil as the Strait of Hormuz was partially closed by the Iranians. So, will Washington heed Kyiv's call for greater help? Let's speak now to the Ukrainian MP, Alexei Goncharenko, who's with the European Solidarity Party. Welcome to the programme. Do you sense that this is a chance for renewed impetus on the diplomatic front in terms of Russia's invasion of Ukraine, or are global eyes still very much on the Middle East?
2: Good morning. I think that now we again have a chance, a window of opportunity, because the Middle East conflict seems to be at least frozen and I hope resolved, and that frees the hands of the West and first of all the United States to emphasize, to increase their efforts on Ukraine and on ending of this awful Russian war of aggression against Ukraine. So there is a new hope now.
1: It seems unlikely that Russia changes its position much. So what could change? Does it need to be something different from the US?
2: Definitely. Russia will not change its position at all if there will be no pressure on Russia. So I hope now there will be more sanctions against Russia, oil and gas, and that is said in this final communique of G7, which is good. Secondly, more weapons to Ukraine will help to increase the pressure on Russia from military side and from acting from both sides, from two ways. I think it's a real chance to make Russia agree that this war should be stopped on the current lines. Ukraine is ready for this already for more than a year. And only because Russia doesn't want to stop, the war still continues. But they don't have a real serious gains. In reality, this war already for quite a long time is in stalemate, and people just are dying for nothing.
1: We heard President Zelensky asking for additional Patriot air defense missile systems. You two seem to be talking about more offensive weapons to take the war to Russia. How likely a prospect is this, given American priorities elsewhere?
2: We need both. And again, it's said in communique of G7 nations that they will look forward and will try to increase these deliveries to Ukraine. Fortunately, Ukraine also has its own capacity and capability to build and produce long-range drones and missiles already to attack Russia. So we're not so dependent like it was before. But still, we need more support, and we want to end this war as soon as possible.
1: Have you had any indication then from the Americans directly that all this is likely to happen?
2: We saw yesterday meetings of President Trump with President Zelensky. I hope these were substantial meetings. So I hope that now President Trump will try to fulfill his promise, which he gave to end this war. He famously said that he will do it in 24 hours. Let it be not 24 hours, let it be a year and a half, but let it happen. And I hope he will increase his efforts now to do this.
1: We touched on the world turning its eyes away from Ukraine in recent weeks and months. What's the one thing that people might have missed that you would want people to know about the war, about the impact it's having on your country?
2: The most important, we need to end this war as soon as possible. And the last winter was devastating, and Russia's made everything possible to make millions of Ukrainians, civilians, to suffer without electricity, without heating during a harsh winter. So we need to do everything we can to not allow this war to continue to next winter.
1: Alexei Goncharenko, MP in Ukraine, thank you very much indeed.

0: Staying on matters to do with Russia, there has been another moment of confrontation in the English Channel, just days after British troops boarded and took control of a tanker they accused of being part of Moscow's shadow fleet, involved in transporting oil in violation of sanctions. Now, a Russian warship fired warning shots in the air as a small British yacht came within 500 yards of the frigate, the Admiral Grigorovich. The Russians say that the yacht did not respond to attempts to make contact. It was crewed by Jane and Alan Calvi, who spoke earlier to the BBC's Victoria Derbyshire once they had docked in Cherbourg, France.
1: We were sailing from Lymington to Cherbourg, left at 4 a.m. this morning, and as we were coming about halfway across the channel, we saw in the distance a vessel. It wasn't showing on our AIS, so we couldn't identify it. And as we got closer, we saw that it was a warship. And as we got closer still, we saw it had credit lettering along the side. We were about four or five hundred meters off. Mm. It was on our starboard side. It was motionless. It was not adrift. We were sailing. It was 11 o'clock this morning, British time. And as we approached, they gave out five blasts on their horn, which means, have you seen us? Mm-hmm. We immediately turned 2 degrees to port so that they could see we'd made a deliberate change of course, which meant we had seen them. And then a minute or so later, they gave another five blasts on their horn, immediately followed by 4 to 5 small arms fire that wasn't aimed at us. It was a warning fire that went up in the air, we believe.
0: And that was Jane and Alan Calvi speaking to my colleague Victoria Derbyshire earlier about their dramatic and rather scary experience in the channel with a Russian warship.
2: It's Newsday on the BBC World Service with Barbara in Nairobi and James in London. Now, we mentioned it a little earlier, President Trump insists the Iran deal will open the Strait of Hormuz toll-free. Strait of Hormuz, pretty vital for global shipping and therefore the global economy. So let's speak to our business correspondent, Aishana Shukla in Mumbai. Aishana, there's been a lot of back and forth on this. What do we know then about President Trump's latest comments and what they reveal?
3: Well, there definitely has been a lot of back and forth, one on reopening of the strait itself, and secondly on whether there would be a toll or not. While, you know, multiple comments from President Trump since he announced this peace deal say that the strait will be opened permanently without a toll, but there has been back and forth on that, with the Iranian foreign minister quickly pushing back and saying that while we may not levy transit tolls, we could levy mandatory fees, for commercial vessels to pass through the strait. We know that since, the war broke out, in the last few weeks, Iran had been, they had put up a de facto toll regime. They were asking ships to submit papers and also asking for roughly around $2 million to help some of the vessels to cross the strait with Iranian escorts. And they are now, it was their way of trying to establish their control over the strait. While the specifics of the peace deal have yet not been, put out publicly, so we don't know whether there is definitely a resolution on that. But what the U.S. side is saying, that at least for the 60-day interim peace deal period, there will be no toll. But it has not yet been confirmed by the Iranian side.
2: Okay. And is the strait already open, as President Trump was claiming yesterday?
3: President Trump on 15th June, James, said that, ships have already loaded with oil and they're already moving, while the ship tracking data that our BBC Verify has also been tracking shows that very few ships have been passing, just about 5% of what they were before the war broke out. So not really, because most of the ship companies, the logistic companies, are really in a wait and watch situation. There is also this entire issue of the mines being laid, which will have to be removed before ships can, you know, safely start transiting. And I think the entire logistics and the shipping industry is genuinely waiting, because we've seen over the past several weeks and through the period of this war, the peace deal has been spoken about, but then there is a lot of back and forth on that. So, you know, companies would want to be 100% certain that there are no mines, it's safe to transit, and only then will they start transiting.
2: Archana Shukla, our business presenter in Mumbai, thank you.
0: Let's stay with that topic of the Strait of Hormuz, and oil prices have begun to fall after President Trump said that the strait could be flowing again for shipping as soon as Friday, with a post on social media announcing, ships of the world, start your engines, let the oil flow. But it certainly sounds as if it will not be as straightforward as the president suggests. First of all, there is that issue that Archana was mentioning of mines that have been set in the waterway and might take time to clear. So let's speak now to Anthony Penn, who is the chief commercial officer at XCL, a European defense technology company that specializes in underwater drones and robotics designed to detect and destroy naval mines. Welcome to the program, Mr. Penn. What do you know about the mines in the Strait of Hormuz? How dangerous is the situation?
4: Good morning. Well, what do we know? We don't actually know that much. We have, you know, American intelligence has published some information to say that there are mines. But so far, until we've actually put some capabilities in the water there to actually detect them, it's still unknown. But this is classic, you know, mine warfare principle, where mines create uncertainty, and that creates a very cost-efficient maritime weapon, which the Iranians are using rather well to control this area.
0: So how would you actually clear them then? It sounds that detection would be the first step.
4: Yes, absolutely. Because it's underwater and we can't actually see them, we need to basically do a survey where we can understand what's actually going on under the water. So the areas to clear would be mainly the TSS, which is the traffic separation scheme. So they're the shipping lanes that run through, one entering the Persian Gulf and the other one, the outbound one, leaving the Gulf. So these would be the primary areas to survey firstly. Before, it would be a conventional mine hunter vessel that would go into that zone to actually do it with the sonar that's on board the vessel, actually on the hull, so it's a hull-mounted sonar. We can do things a lot better nowadays using drones and robotic systems. So we're actually capable of doing that without entering the minefield or the potential threat area. And for that, we'd be using, therefore, drones and what we would call now is the standoff mine hunting method to do it in a much safer way and a much faster way, because we can use multiple drones to do that survey at any one time.
0: And then would the next step be to send in minesweepers? I know that the UK and France have been saying that they would be leading attempts to clear the mines with minesweeping vessels.
4: Yeah, well, actually, that's a little bit misleading. The minesweeper vessels, minesweepers was, I would say, the first generation of how we used to handle mines. It's still done today, but they're actually capabilities that will go into a zone and will actually set off all of the mines, and that's how they clear it. So they will go in and make basically noise to trip the mines and to make them explode, and that's how we would make that zone safe. Now what we do is we hunt generally, and hunting is more of a precise method, where as opposed to trying to just you know, set everything off, we will actually look for them and neutralize them one by one.
0: And I know you said you didn't know how bad the problem was, but do you have any kind of idea how long it might take? I think that the agreement gives the Iranians 30 days or something like that. But, you know, President Trump is talking about vessels flowing through the strait already immediately.
4: Yes, well, I mean, this is the question, and the estimations for the area, the critical area that we would need to cover, you know, would easily be 1 month, I think, you know, but the complete task of clearing the area could be from 1 month or from several weeks to several months. So until we actually know what's going on, and we've done those surveys to identify, you know, then it's difficult to say. But that area, if we were to take it simply, you know, with a mathematical approach and what the drones are capable of covering, I would typically say that the survey time would be of approximately 1 month.
0: Okay, thank you very much for giving us that picture on what needs to be done in the coming weeks. Anthony Penn there, who's the Chief Commercial Officer at XCL, a European defense technology company specializing in underwater drones and robotics dealing with mines.
2: Now, in another blow to the peace deal with Iran announced by the US President Donald Trump, reports are coming through that Israel has again hit targets in Lebanon. Tehran has said Jerusalem's action against Israel's action against the Iran-backed Lebanese militant group Hezbollah could sabotage the diplomatic process. BBC's Hugo Beshega joins us from Beirut. So, hello to you. What do we know about these strikes?
5: Well, James, there have been reports of some Israeli airstrikes in the south of the country near the city of Nabatea, which has been a key target of the Israeli military. Yesterday, reports that 4 people were killed as a result of airstrikes in the south of the country as well. So we've seen that there has been a reduction in the pace of these Israeli attacks, and also attacks that have been carried out by Hezbollah. But the war here hasn't really stopped. So obviously what is happening in the south is challenging the understandings that have been reached by the Americans and the Iranians as part of this truce. The situation in Lebanon is mentioned briefly in the text that has been leaked. We haven't seen the official document yet, but what we have seen, the document does include a ceasefire here in Lebanon, and this hasn't happened yet, it seems.
2: Yeah, and President Trump has been quite unusually critical, publicly at least, of Israel.
5: Exactly, and I think it's very interesting because there has been, you know, this effort by the Iranians to condition any kind of deal with the Americans to with the end of the war here in Lebanon, something that had been opposed by Israel. And I think if you look at the reaction in Israel, there has been an angry reaction against the deal and against the idea that there should be a ceasefire in Lebanon. Israeli officials have been saying that the war here should continue against Hezbollah, that the conflict in Lebanon is separate to the war happening in Iran. They say that they want to create what they call a security zone along the border to protect communities in northern Israel from Hezbollah's rockets and drones. So I think it's fair to assume that there is a level of American pressure on the Israelis, if not to stop the war completely here in Lebanon, to significantly reduce the pace of the attacks, precisely to prevent the collapse of this truce with the Iranians.
2: Yeah, where's the fault line here? How far is Israel able to go in the face of US disapproval?
5: Well, I think this is, you know, one of the key questions here. The Prime Minister, Benjamin Netanyahu, is under a lot of pressure at home. In Israel, there is public support for the war here to continue, especially from those residents in the north of the country who say that Hezbollah hasn't really been stopped, that the group continues to have the ability to fire rockets and drones to disrupt the lives of thousands of people living in those communities along the border. And from a Lebanese perspective, I mean, there's so many unanswered questions as a result of this agreement. I mean, 1 million people have been displaced because of the conflict. Even with a ceasefire, many of these people are unable to return to their homes because a huge chunk of Lebanese territory remains under Israeli occupation. And the Israeli defense minister has been saying that these troops are going to remain in Lebanon indefinitely. And in those areas under occupation, dozens of villages have been completely destroyed. destroyed. We still don't know when reconstruction is going to start, who is going to pay for it. So there is a long road ahead when it comes to trying to come up with a deal to end the war here in Lebanon, and obviously to address all those problems, including the future of Hezbollah's weapons, because the group has so far refused to disarm.
2: We've heard quite a lot from the Lebanese government, essentially pushing that ceasefire and occasionally complaining about what they see as Israeli violations of it. What about Hezbollah? What is the group saying at the moment?
5: Yeah, it's interesting because there has been this attempt by the Lebanese authorities to engage with Israel in these historic face-to-face negotiations, and these talks have been opposed by Hezbollah. I think, there is a lot of pressure on the Shia community here, which is the bulk of Hezbollah's support base. Again, you know, a million people have been displaced. The vast majority of them come from those Shia communities, particularly in the south of the country. There are lots of questions about reconstruction. So the group is under pressure. But I think a lot of people in Lebanon are very concerned that this could not mean the end, the complete end of the war. They say that Israel continued to attack Lebanon despite a deal that was reached in 2024. So many believe that this could be the reality of the country once the world's attention moves away from this region.
2: Hugo Bashega, joining us from Beirut, Lebanon. Thank you very much indeed.
0: Let's get the latest on sport now from Sara Manai.
6: Thank you, Barbara. Lionel Messi scored his first ever hat-trick at a World Cup as his side beat Algeria 3-0. Messi, who is playing in a record sixth World Cup, took his total to 16 goals, a joint all-time record he now shares with Germany's Miroslav Klose. Meanwhile, France also kicked off their campaign with a win in New Jersey last night. Les Bleus have beaten Senegal 3-1, and with two goals, Kylian Mbappé became France's all-time top scorer. The Real Madrid forward is now on 58 goals for his country, beating Olivier Giroud's record of 57. We'll get more on this here on Newsday in the next hour. And the game ended just a few minutes ago now. Jordan, who is one of four nations making their debut at the World Cup, started their tournament with a 3-1 defeat against Austria in San Francisco, with former Inter Milan's Marco Arnautovic scoring a late one in extra time. But despite the defeat, today's hero for Jordan is called Ali Olwan. He's 26, plays in Qatar, and he became the first Jordan player to ever score at a World Cup.
2: Sara Manai, thank you very much indeed. 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

0: 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With Barbara Plett-Usher in Nairobi, and I'm James Cocknell in London.
1: Have Ukraine's European allies been able to convince US President Donald Trump to increase support to Kyiv?
0: We'll also get all the latest on the pitch at the World Cup. And off it, we'll meet a Congolese fashion designer bringing his country's history to the world's eyes. That's after this news.
2: BBC News with Moira Alderson. The FBI has arrested five men in connection with a plot targeting Sunday's mixed martial arts event at the White House to celebrate Donald Trump's birthday. Prosecutors say part of the plan involved striking nearby buildings with explosive drones and firing on targets, including members of Congress. There have been more Israeli airstrikes in southern Lebanon on Wednesday morning, despite warnings from Iran that Israel would face what it called a hard response if it didn't stop the attacks. Lebanese media reported that overnight there had been drone attacks and shelling in several towns. A retired British couple whose yacht had warning shots fired in its direction by a Russian warship in the Channel have disputed Moscow's claim that they made a dangerous approach. The couple said they were not on a collision course with the frigate. The Supreme Court in Brazil has sentenced Eduardo Bolsonaro, the US-based son of the former president Jair Bolsonaro, to 4 years in prison for trying to interfere in his father's trial. Mr. Bolsonaro Sr. was jailed for plotting a coup after he lost the 2022 election. World leaders at the G7 summit in France are expected later to discuss the security risks posed by AI and social media. The three-day summit has focused so far on President Trump's deal to end the war with Iran and efforts to pressure Russia into brokering peace with Ukraine. The United States has announced more than $1 billion in humanitarian assistance to the United Nations. The US State Department said the money would provide aid in more than 40 countries. And at the Football World Cup, Lionel Messi scored all three goals in Argentina's comprehensive defeat of Algeria. Playing in his sixth World Cup, Messi took his total to 16 goals, a joint all-time record. In the final game of the day, Austria beat debutants Jordan 2-1. BBC News.
1: Many thanks for that news update. 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
0: Coming up, we're getting an update from the G7 summit in France. Ukraine on the agenda there. We have a report on the latest tensions around the Al-Aqsa Mosque in Jerusalem. And we're going to speak with a fashion designer who's made an impression at the World Cup.
1: As always, we welcome your messages via text or WhatsApp. Our number is +44 77 86 20 50 85. We start this half hour in eastern France. As we have been hearing this morning, it's the final day of the G7 meeting, and the leaders there from European nations are keen to get some sort of progress on Ukraine. Specifically, they'd like to get more input from the U.S. President Donald Trump. So is Washington on the same page? We're joined now by the BBC's Paris correspondent, James Waterhouse, who is at the summit. James, hello. How has it been? Has the ceasefire deal with Iran given President Trump more bandwidth to pay attention to Ukraine?
3: Morning, Barbara. Well, I think that is certainly the hope from the other members of the G7. They've certainly put an attempt of unity on print. We've just had a joint statement from all of the leaders where they sort of announce their unity behind Ukraine and the need, as they see it, to accelerate ammunition supplies, air defences and missiles to Kyiv, who desperately need it in the face of ongoing Russian missile and drone attacks. That is notable, if there is indeed agreement, and if indeed those supplies will be delivered. But those are words on the statement we have never heard uttered by the US president. We know since he returned to office that European allies have had to purchase weapons and ammunition at full price, in his words, through a scheme where they are then provided to Ukraine. And even then, there have been criticisms from the European side that those weapons haven't arrived at a fast enough rate. We have seen, as you suggest, a special meeting on Ukraine. President Zelensky had an informal one-to-one with the US president. He's hoping for a more of an official setting today, but there is nothing in Donald Trump's itinerary suggesting that those two will meet. And yes, you know, the hope was is that Donald Trump might be able to turn his head and focus on the war in Europe. Now that this agreement has been announced on ending the war he started with Israel on Iran. But instead, Iran is equally dwarfing other issues here because of the detail or perceived lack of it in terms of just how that war will end as well. So there are things in the air. There are crumbs of optimism for Kyiv in that this statement has been issued, in that Donald Trump said some sanctions would resume against Russia. But I think that's as far as it goes.
1: I'll ask you about Iran in a minute, but I was going to ask you first. It seems that there's a message from the European officials there that Russia is on the defensive now. They've been pushing this assessment that Ukraine is getting ahead and Russia is struggling. Is that your impression? And has that changed any kind of a sense of the ability to move in terms of allies providing support?
3: I think there has been a shift. I think, you know, early on in the full-scale invasion, when Ukraine was in a position to liberate territory, that was President Zelensky's best bargaining chip. He was able to go to Western allies, previously sceptical allies, and say, look, we are capable of punching above our weight and protecting our territory. Invest in us. That the same couldn't be said for the subsequent years when Russia made its size count with its, you know, the attritional warfare this conflict has evolved into. But there's clearly, I mean, been some serious investment in Ukraine's drone warfare. You know, we're seeing the Ukrainians strike deeper into Russian territory, targeting Russian supply lines, not least in occupied Ukraine. And they have broadly contained the Russians. The Russians haven't been making the significant gains they have been in recent years, and the costs remain high. And clearly that is being impressed upon the White House on the shores of Lake Geneva here. Clearly they are trying to say to the US president, you know, if you want to say, you know, claim the ending of another war, then let's strike now. Let's keep the pressure on Russia. And I think President Zelensky is saying, look, I'm saying to Vladimir Putin, let's meet. And he is saying there's no point.
1: What about the Iran deal? The Europeans were wondering about the details of the deal, since it seems to be only a page or a page and a half, which hasn't been published yet. And can you just tell us what their concerns were in terms of finding out what the U.S. and Iran are actually up to?
3: Well, the Europeans here were really worried that Donald Trump would send an inexperienced negotiating team, as has happened before, and a superficial deal would be signed. And what they don't want, what they say they don't want, is for Iran to feel emboldened and to rearm in the future, with either with a ballistic missile program or its enrichment of uranium. We then have had unconfirmed reports, and even the US Vice President J.D. Vance suggest that, you know, a number of measures to incentivize the Iranians to stop manufacturing a nuclear weapon. Donald Trump said that's what it's about for him. And some of the details are notable. You know, a proposed $300 billion recovery fund that wouldn't come from the US taxpayer, that the Iranians could have access to help it rebuild after the war, a complete relaxation of sanctions on Iranian oil exports and associated petrochemicals. You know, it reads, if you go on the initial, I must say, unconfirmed reports, as some sizable concessions by the American side. And critics of the way the US has prosecuted this war will say it reflects a lack of return from the airstrikes we saw launched earlier this year.
1: And just briefly, James, in terms of practical consequences, what President Trump has been saying is that the waiver for Russian oil could be stopped once the oil starts flowing through the Strait of Hormuz. That does tie the two conflicts, Iran and Ukraine, together, doesn't it?
3: It does. I mean, Ukraine was less than happy with a relaxation of some of these sanctions on so, you know, grounds for optimism for President Zelensky.
1: Thank you very much. That's James Waterhouse reporting from France at the last day of the G7 summit.
0: Well, we've been talking a lot in recent weeks about the prospects for peace in, well, various parts of the Middle East. And the US and Iran seem close to be signing that memorandum of understanding that could lead to a broader peace deal. There are other sources of tension too. The Al-Aqsa Mosque in Jerusalem is one of the most sacred religious sites in the Middle East. But there are increasing concerns that the Muslim compound is coming under threat from Israeli religious nationalists who want to forcibly change the way it is governed. They want to allow Jewish ceremonies at the site, which is reserved exclusively for Muslim prayer under an agreement called the status quo. Azwira Davis reports from Jerusalem, if that arrangement was forcibly changed, it could lead to an explosion of religious tension across the region. This is one of the most remarkable, most beautiful sites anywhere in the world, Jerusalem's Dome of the Rock. It's from where Muslims say the Prophet Muhammad ascended to heaven on the back of his winged steed. He's got an ornate, huge, golden roof which can be seen from miles around, and an eight-sided building covered with blue, yellow and green tiles. This site is the most important in Judaism too, and below the dome and the Al-Aqsa Mosque compound, Jews pray at the Western Wall, mourning the destruction of their temple here 2,000 years ago. Under the status quo agreement that governs the site, custody of the Aqsa Mosque above is the responsibility of an Islamic body, the Waqf, and prayer at Al-Aqsa is for Muslims only. It's a sensitive arrangement coming under increasing strain. It's always said that any attempt to change the status quo, the governance of the holy sites, would lead to almost unprecedented tension between religions, even nations. Indeed, when the right-wing Israeli politician Ariel Sharon broke convention and came up here to the beautiful Aqsa compound, the Temple Mount as Jews see it, in the year 2000, it was the spark that led to the second Palestinian Intifada, or uprising. But such visits are now almost routine. Indeed, Sharon's successors, right-wing politicians like Moshe Feiglin, are unashamedly open about what they want to happen here on this spot.
4: The whole land of Israel was promised to the children of God, which means the sons of Abraham, Isaac, and Jacob. What we call today the Jews, okay? And it belongs only to them, of course, and definitely Jerusalem, and definitely Temple Mount, the place where we're going to build the temple for the entire humanity to come and pray together. This is the dream, and that's the only path for peace and for happiness for the entire nation.
0: Indeed, when he spoke to us, Moshe Feiglin had just come down from the compound, singing and praying with other Jews, something he says he does at least once a month, but he doesn't see it as provocative. The Temple Institute here in Jerusalem, they've already started commissioning and building artifacts to place inside the temple, a huge golden menorah which they say will take pride of place in the new temple when it is built. For now, it occupies a plinth overlooking the Western Wall here in Jerusalem. The Temple Mount is ours. It's in our hands, chants Israel's far-right security minister Itamar Ben-Gvir. He's a regular visitor to the mosque compound, singing songs and praying in complete contravention of the status quo, and says it's just the start of increasingly greater Jewish and Israeli control of the site. That's impossible, say its Muslim custodians, including Dr. Mustafa Abu Sway, deputy head of the Islamic Waqf Council.
5: We recognize the damage. We recognize basically the daily, they undermine the historic status quo. At the same time, the idea of changing the Jordan, the Hashemites, as custodians of the of both the Muslim and Christian holy places, it will not happen, inshallah.
0: And it wouldn't happen, why? Because it's too dangerous, what it would lead to?
5: Everybody, even if we talk about Azarelius, you know, simply so much is at stake. They will not allow it to happen. Peace without leaving Al-Aqsa Mosque alone, simply opening up Pandora box, it's jeopardizing the peace in the region. It is pitching everyone against everyone.
6: Thousands of Muslim men, women and children come every day, especially on Fridays, through the old city gates of Jerusalem up to the Al-Aqsa compound to pray, always watched over by well-armed Israeli police. And while talk of an American-Israeli initiative to seize control from the Waqf and tear up the status quo has brought international rejection, for many, the consequences of that would be unimaginable.
0: Wera Davis with that report in Jerusalem. This is Newsday on the BBC World Service with Barbara in Nairobi and James in London. Here are some of our main headlines. The FBI say they foiled a plot to attack the mixed martial arts event that was held at the White House on Sunday to celebrate President Trump's 80th birthday. As we've been hearing on the programme, there have been more Israeli airstrikes in southern Lebanon, despite warnings from Iran that Israel would face what it called a hard response if it did not stop the attacks. And Argentina's Lionel Messi has equaled the record for most goals at the World Cup. Let's hear about that and other sports stories with Sarah Manai.
7: Yes, James, Lionel Messi continues to write his legend in Kansas City. The defending champions Argentina have started their World Cup with a 3-0 win against Algeria, thanks to a hat-trick from the one and only Lionel Messi, who then equaled the all-time World Cup top goalscorer record level with Germany's Miroslav Klose. He scored his first ever hat-trick in a World Cup, joining Cristiano Ronaldo as the only players to ever achieve that. Messi outshining Kylian Mbappe, because earlier France also started their World Cup campaign with a win. In New Jersey, Les Bleus have beaten Senegal 3-1 and Mbappe became France's all-time top scorer. Mbappe and Bradley Barcola have given the lead for France before Ibrahim Mbaye then reduced the mark for Senegal at the end of the game, a late goal in extra time to which Kylian Mbappe replied almost immediately by a stunning goal from 35 yards. The Real Madrid forward is now on 58 goals for his country, overtaking Olivier Giroud, who was watching the game for the BBC.
8: It's a much, much better second half. And congrats, Kylian. You made it on the first game, and I'm really happy for him. He had a good second half, better connection with Olise.
7: But despite the score, France struggled against Senegal, especially in the first half. After the game, Les Bleus centre-back William Saliba was asked about the team's slow start, and as one of the favourites, he was also asked about their prospects of winning the tournament.
9: The first half was not good. We didn't play well. So in the dressing room, we talk each other to say what we have to do better the second half, and we came back with a good intention. We scored goals, and that's why we won the game. We are not favourites. We have a lot of teams who can win this tournament, so of course we have a good team, I can't lie. But we have to if we want to win, we have to beat everyone, but we are not only the favourite. We have a lot of teams who can win this tournament.
7: James is Copnell's favourite French player, William Saliba. Meanwhile, Norway beat Iraq 4-1, with Iraq appearing in their first World Cup since 1986, 40 years after. Speaking after the game, Iraq's manager Graham Arnold said he was proud of his players despite the scoreline.
10: It's 40 years since Iraq have been to a World Cup, and first goal they've scored at a World Cup. So I was very, very proud of the first 65, 70 minutes. I thought that we did very, very well. We put good pressure on Norway, and obviously they've got a very, very, very good team. But, you know, I'm very proud of the players, of what their effort they put in. But, you know, a couple of mistakes against players this type of this level will always punish you. So we need to learn lessons from our mistakes. You know, we're in a group phase. There's 9 points available. And, of course, it's a tough group. But, you know, we've got to take all the positives out of today. And we've got to back ourselves up, you know, get ourselves ready for the next game. And I do believe with the way the World Cup is, with 48 teams, that there's still the opportunity to third spot. And 3 points should be enough to get you through.
7: Staying in the region, Jordan, who is one of four nations making their debut at the World Cup, started their tournament with a 3-1 defeat against Austria in San Francisco. But despite the defeat, tonight Jordan's hero is called Ali Olwan. He's 26, he plays in Qatar, and he became the first Jordan player to ever score at a World Cup. Now, tonight, the DRC start their World Cup campaign with a game against Cristiano Ronaldo's Portugal in Group K, and in Group L, England will take on Croatia in Dallas, Texas. Here's England manager Thomas Tuchel ahead of their opener.
11: I am personally very excited. Once you arrive, the 16 days flew by. So now we're here, we're at the starting line. You instantly feel the tension and the excitement, and yeah, that's how it should be. So I feel that we are ready to go.
7: And Thomas Partey will miss Ghana's World Cup opener against Panama overnight after wrongly telling officials in Canada he had never been arrested or charged with a crime. While the former Arsenal player was denied entry to Canada before their match in Toronto because of ongoing criminal proceedings in the UK, the Ghanaian government sought permission for him to enter the country briefly to at least take part in the game, but their appeal has been rejected by a federal court in Ottawa. That's all the sport from us this morning, and tomorrow, Isaac Fannin will bring you the latest from Vancouver, where Canada play their second game of the tournament. That will be against Qatar tomorrow night.
0: Sarah Manai, thank you very much indeed. And Sarah mentioned the Democratic Republic of Congo's return to the World Cup after more than 50 years since they were last at the competition. And that's something that's attracted attention both on and off the pitch. Before playing a match, the team made headlines, went viral online after arriving in Houston wearing striking black suits featuring leopard print details. That's a tribute to the national team's nickname, Les Léopards, the leopards, and to Congolese culture and history. The man behind those designs is Alvin Junior Mack, founder and creative designer of the Paris-based fashion house JMack X Paris. A short while ago, I spoke to him on the line to Houston.
12: It was it's unbelievable. It's my first time to dress the big team like the DRC Congo team to the big stage like World Cup. So it's been, it was like a big surprise for me. Direction of people and all the things become viral. So yeah, it's very honor for me.
0: Take us through the thought process in the design itself.
12: The process of design, I'm beginning to think about what I want to bring to the table, what I want to bring to the world. First of all, I want to bring some part of my culture, some heritage. First of all, I want to push forward the leopard, the identity of leopard. In our country, the leopard is a symbol of hardness, it's symbol of power, brave, and I want to share with people this mindset of leopard. When I designed the suite, I want to push forward and to put this leopard print, and I want to have some silhouette who can relate like something like chic, elegant, but with some values.
0: Yeah, I thought immediately of the former president, Mobutu Sese Seko, with his leopard skin print hat. I mean, it's sort of been emblematic of, like you say, power in yes. Zaire and then Democratic Republic of Congo for decades now, I guess.
12: Yes, exactly. The former president Mobutu was one of the person who put forward this print. So because it's very deeply in our culture, if you're going to the village and every part of Congo, you can find this leopard energy. You can see what leopard means for Congolese people.
0: Was it important to you to show the world then something distinctively Congolese?
12: I think it's. This last time we spoke about like Congo, but with different energy. When we speak about Congo, we speak about like Ebola, we speak about war, we speak about different stories. And I want to keep just to bring just something with good energy. I want to bring some different vision of Congo. We speak about our hope. I bring another. I put the highlights. What's people in Congo can do. For example, about the craftsmanship in Congo, I want to bring some of movement of SAP, because many people don't know what is it. It's a movement of person. I'm sorry.
0: I was just going to say, just remind us about the sapper and SAP culture, what exactly that
12: is. The SAP culture, it's the movement of people, different person in Congo who they become of poor system, and they fight for to have some great thing, big thing, extravagant thing. So I think
0: in terms of the clothes they wear, maybe jewelry, hats.
12: The term of clothing, the term of life too, because I think it's important the mindset they have, because we spoke about the clothing, but the most important thing is the mindset. When you have someone who have nothing but is fighting in life to have a good thing or a great thing, I think the mindset, this mindset, that it's interests me to bring this to the national team, because it's been a long time we've been on the World Cup, and to come there this year, it's we have to have some mindset. We can do and achieve everything we think about.
0: And have you heard back from the team how they felt when they walked through that airport in Houston, when those photos started going viral around the world, when even they just put on those clothes for the first time? What have they told you?
12: Oh, they are happy. They are happy. They feel like woo. They feel like no. It was a very good moment we shared together. They were happy. They called their family member. They showed them how they dress. No, it's a very good moment we spent together. So I hope with this energy they're going to keep it for the next game.
0: And that fashion that we're talking about, that culture that you want to bring to the world, that's something that we've seen a lot of teams try and do. I mean, I particularly liked, I used to live in Cote d'Ivoire, Ivory Coast, and their orange jackets I thought were pretty cool. Is there a design, other designs that other national teams have showcased that you've appreciated as well?
12: I just saw the design of Ivory Coast, but I saw the design of Brazil too. But it's different. It's different from what I'm making, because my work is to bring something like contemporary, but to bring the modern vision. You know, that's why you see the reason why my creation works or become more viral is because I want to bring something contemporary and more with modern vision. So it's different from the other people did, and I think that's the thing make me maybe different from them.
0: Alvin Junior Mack there, speaking to us from Houston. He is the designer behind those very sharp suits worn by the Democratic Republic of Congo's national football team at the World Cup.
7: You have the Congolese team in high fashion, but you've also got these football legends showing their stuff, like Lionel Messi's scoring at his game. It's his sixth World Cup, right? Is it his last? And what about Cristiano Ronaldo? Also, I think his sixth World Cup may be his last.
13: It's probably a farewell for both of them, to be honest, Barbara. Messi's already 38 years old. Yeah, as you said, he's broken the record of a sixth appearance at a World Cup, which is obviously incredible. He probably played his last game in Argentina. That was back in March. We could see him at the end of the game crying as he was playing his last minutes on the pitch. So we can imagine, Barbara, that is indeed. And for a lot of players, not only, you know, Cristiano Ronaldo and Messi, but it's a bit of a World Cup of goodbyes, to be honest with you. A lot of players will be retiring of international duties at the end of this World Cup. So let's enjoy that, of course. It's the end of a generation. We're saying goodbye to a lot of players that we've seen over the years and maybe grown up with.
0: Yeah, also perhaps being introduced to new stars. That's it for this edition of Newsday from Sarah, Barbara, me and all the team. Thanks very much for listening and bye-bye.
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15: This is the BBC World Service. I'm Johnny Diamond with World Questions Morocco, Young Women and Change. There's something of a tug of war going on in this North African nation between interpretations of Islam and the demands for women's rights. Over the decades, there have been reforms, but inheritance and divorce are still heavily weighted towards men. And whilst child marriage and multiple wives are increasingly rare, they remain permitted by the state. Further reform has had the blessing of the king, but an angry backlash has stalled change. The rights of the individual are pitted against traditional demands of family and Islamic law. Now, a new generation of women want their voices heard in the debate over family, education, employment and government. Join me, a panel of women and a lively audience from the heart of the city of Marrakesh, straight after the BBC News.
2: BBC News with Moira Alderson. The FBI say they foiled a plot to attack the mixed martial arts event that was held at the White House on Sunday to celebrate President Trump's 80th birthday. Five men have been charged. Our North America correspondent David Willis reports.
19: Officials say more than two dozen people were part of a plot that would initially have involved hitting the north side of the White House with drones laden with explosives. Officials became aware of the plot after the mother of one of the suspects alerted the police to gun purchases on the part of her teenage son. Court documents allege those charged subscribed to anti-government conspiracy theories and were motivated in part by dissatisfaction over the handling of files related to the late sex offender Jeffrey Epstein.
2: There have been more Israeli airstrikes in southern Lebanon on Wednesday morning, despite warnings from Iran that Israel would face what it called a hard response if it didn't stop the attacks. On Tuesday, the Iranian military said Israel had violated the ceasefire 84 times in the past 2 days. From Beirut, here's Hugo Beshega.
20: So there have been more reports of Israeli airstrikes this morning in the south of the country. Yesterday, there were reports of four people who were killed as a result of Israeli airstrikes. Then there was a response by Hezbollah. So obviously what is happening here is challenging the understandings reached by the Americans and the Iranians. There was strong reaction in Israel against these truce and the idea that Lebanon should be included in any kind of deal with Iran, because Israeli officials have been saying that the war against Hezbollah was separate to the war happening in Iran and that it should continue.
2: A retired British couple whose yacht had warning shots fired in its direction by a Russian warship in the Channel have disputed Moscow's claim that they made a dangerous approach. The couple, Jane and Alan Kelvey, said they were not on a collision course with the frigate. Here's our security correspondent, Frank Gardner.
21: There's two ways of looking at this. One is this was a deliberate retaliation by the Russians after what happened on Sunday, the seizing of that tanker, the Smirtos, and it's been described by a former naval commodore as Russia baring its teeth. The other explanation is that this was an event at sea. It was an attempt to prevent an accident, and it's been rather overblown.
2: The Supreme Court in Brazil has sentenced Eduardo Bolsonaro, the US-based son of the former president Jair Bolsonaro, to 4 years in prison for trying to interfere in his father's trial for attempting a coup. Mr. Bolsonaro Sr. was sentenced to 27 years in jail last year for plotting a coup after he lost office in the 2022 presidential election. Eduardo was then accused of trying to recruit the US to intervene in the trial on behalf of his father. BBC News. World leaders at the G7 summit in France are expected later to discuss the security risks posed by AI and social media. The heads of leading AI companies will take part in Wednesday's talks. European G7 members have been asking for more AI-related security, something that has irked the United States, where most of the companies are based. A 68-year-old man from Rwanda will stand trial in a Dutch court later, suspected of inciting and participating in the massacre of 3,000 ethnic Tutsis during the 1994 Rwanda genocide. Prosecutors say the man, who has not been named publicly, carried out what they call a rampage of looting and destruction against Tutsis in the southern Rwanda district of Mbazi. Investigators in Japan have raided the offices of six major ice cream producers over allegations they formed a cartel to increase prices. Managers and employees at the companies are believed to have exchanged emails and held meetings to coordinate the timing and scale of price increases over several years. Here's Archana Shukla.
1: And these are some of the big names. Meiji's ice creams, Moringa's milk, six-pack choco ice bites, which Japanese really love. And reports say that there have been price rises by at least 4 to 5 times in just the last 3 years. That really will anger Japanese. It's sweltering heat now. Already inflation is high. Everyday goods that are being used by consumers are seeing price hikes. Amidst that, you have news of companies actually cheating consumers.
2: The footballer Lionel Messi has scored his first World Cup hat-trick as his side Argentina beat Algeria 3-0. Earlier, Norway's star striker Erling Haaland scored 2 goals in the 4-1 victory over Iraq. And one of the favourites, France, kicked off their campaign with a 3-1 win against Senegal. The day's final match saw Austria beat debutants Jordan 3-1. BBC News.
15: Thank you. Thank you and welcome to Morocco. I'm Johnny Diamond and this is World Questions, Young Women and Change, coming to you from Les Étoiles de Jemaa El Fna at the heart of the ancient Medina of the city of Marrakech. Morocco is a North African country of just under 40 million and describes itself as a sovereign Muslim state. Laws here are based on interpretations of Islam's holiest book, the Quran. That's left half the population at what some people see as a disadvantage, with far fewer rights than men when it comes to the family and a much diminished role in broader society. A third of women here cannot read or write, only a fifth are in employment, and a national survey found that two-thirds of women

0: WKAR Radio Reading Service is intended for the use of persons who are blind, visually impaired, or may not be able to hold a book or newspaper. By continuing to listen, you verify that you qualify within one of these categories. 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
1: And a student at the National School of Architecture in Tetuan in the far north of the country. She sits on the National Council of Student Renewal, which is an Islam-orientated student movement. Yusra Salih is a 26-year-old data engineer who works in Casablanca. She's a feminist digital content creator and a women's rights activist. And Dr. Maryam Redouane is a geologist and professor at Sidi Mohammed Ben Abdellah University. She is 30 with two children and is head of the women's section of the International Islamic Federation of Student Organizations. She's come down to Marrakesh from the city of Fez. Your panel. Let's go straight to our first question, and it comes from Maryam Amina.
2: So my question is, do you think tradition in Morocco helps or hinders the progress of young women today? And how can we find a balance between preserving cultural identity and embracing development?
1: Thank you very much, Maryam. Thank you. Kauto Rias, your first thoughts. Okay.
3: So hello, everyone. As I see in Morocco, we always talk about tradition as something that we all know is something basic and we can't go far away from. So when we talk about young women, we also talk about a generation that gonna lead this country later. I see that tradition must be something that reinforce women's in Morocco, based on the relation between a religion and the tradition in Morocco. We are at the end an Islamic country. We have some general rules, but that doesn't stop women's to do what they want. At the end, everyone is have his freedom, but your freedom ends when my freedom starts. If everyone do whatever he wants, if every woman be wild, it's not gonna be something that give harmony to our society.
1: Thank you very much indeed. Frizzy, can I ask you, the question was about tradition in Morocco. Does it help or hinder the progress of young women today?
4: I would say tradition has always been a big part of our country culture. And I can tell that women has been hindered in the early ages, but nowadays we can actually define tradition more like a signature. It's like a blueprint, it's like a color for the country, rather than something that should limit the progression and the modernity of women's situation and the state in Morocco. So I think we're getting more aware that we shouldn't be letting such thing that has been put by our ancestors and people that are probably no longer in life hinder what's going on in 2026.
1: Thank you very much indeed. Yusra Salhi.
5: Well, first of all, thank you all for being here. And it makes me really happy that so many people are willing to spend time talking about these things. That's actually a really good question. You know, tradition in Morocco is very important, and I like what you said about it being more of a color, more of a tempo, rather than anything else. And I do think that we should preserve traditions because they do play a big role in identifying the culture of a country. But I do think that we should listen to women who come forward with their stories and tell us, I don't like this tradition, it harms me. And one example of that is Sirwel. I don't know if you guys know about it or not, but here in Morocco, we have a tradition of when a couple is married, on the first night, we take out these pants that are stained in blood as a symbol of the virginity of a woman. And I do think that is deeply sexist, and I think that those kind of traditions should be left in the past. Now, hammams, I love hammams. I go to hammams all the time. And so, yeah, let's keep that one. That one is not sexist, and that one is actually pretty good. That's my opinion on it.
1: The hammam is the traditional bath here in
5: Morocco. Yeah, exactly.
1: Public baths, indeed. Maryam Redouane,

0: traditions help or hinder the progress, in particular of young women, today?
1: To speak truthfully, traditions have always been something controversial, because some people agree with, some people disagree with. But in every traditional society, we have many things to agree on and some things that need to be rediscussed over the time. So a part of our traditions actually empowers women and give more rights to the women long before the Western societies did for their women. So no, as a Moroccan, I can proudly say that traditions have been helpful to women, empowering women for decades. But we had some issues regarding these traditions, especially when they start misusing them. It can be men, they can be women themselves. Like, for example, a relationship between a mother-in-law and her daughter-in-law. The relationship between them has traditionally been a matter of discussion in Morocco. But how does real traditions, real Moroccan traditions, frame this or shape it in a very respectful way? However, women themselves choose to act differently and start making issues for their son, and then create some issues with the daughter-in-law, and hence the problems comes, and so the woman became the enemy of a woman. So it's not always a men's issue.
0: Thank you very much indeed. Can I ask our questioner, Meriem, what do you think about the situation in Morocco? Does tradition help or does it hold women back?
2: I ask this question because I have a lot of problems with the traditional in Morocco in my life, just because I'm a girl in Morocco, and the people in Morocco think she's not free, she is not free, okay? So I agree, Yusra, I have the same idea as she. The tradition, there are a lot of things good in tradition, but there is a lot of things bad.
0: Right, okay. Thank you very much, and thank you for your time today. Can I get thoughts from the audience on this question? The question about tradition, the question about the balance between cultural identity and development. Madam, first of all, if you would.
3: Hello everyone. There is something about tradition that I'm not agree with. I'm very proud of my country, my tradition, my heritage. But for example, there is something just for women, Hshuma. It's a word you cannot translate in other language. It's like when you go uncovered, like, for example, Yusra, if you walk outside and you know it.
0: Without a headscarf?
3: With her arms uncovered?
0: Yeah, like I see.
3: Arms
0: forgive me.
3: Off. Yeah, it's Hshuma. It's not something you do. You are not a respectable woman. Even if you did studies, you work as a doctor, advocate, anything, it's called Hshuma. But for men, it's not Hshuma. I don't understand why tradition in Morocco are just for women sometimes, but not for men.
0: Okay, thank you very much. Thank you so much for your time. Kauta, can I ask you about dress? It comes up quite a lot, the issue of why men can walk around with their arms bare or wearing shorts, but women are disapproved of when they walk like that. To some women, that is seen as taking their freedom away.
4: Okay. So, in my opinion, I see that the word that she said, Hshuma, is something that we should not use only for women. It should be used for men also. Because at the end, we're not equal, in my opinion. We should have justice between men and women, but not being equal. About dress, there is limits for every gender. Men can wear whatever they want. Women can wear whatever they want. But there is limits. If you see a man with very shorts, you're going to dislike it automatically. You're not going to like it. Either you're progressist or not, you dislike it. So here you're going to be Hshuma. you're not gonna let your children sit with a boy like that.
0: Okay, thank you very much indeed. Our next question comes from Aziza Dazizi.
5: Hi, everyone. My name is Aziza, and I work with a non-profit organization in rural areas in all around Morocco. And we witnessed that in rural areas, there is a lot of child marriage cases. So because of the loopholes in the family code in the Article 19 and 20, when it gives like the approval for a judge to say yes to a marriage of a young girl just because one of her parents, they want her to get married. So I believe that the family code must change, and we must, like all of us, say no to child marriage with no exception.
0: Okay, let's put that to our panel. Thank you very much, Aziza. Just a little bit of context there about child marriage. The law in Morocco has been progressively tightened. It is still permitted by the state when a judge gives permission, and 14% of girls married in Morocco are married before their 18th birthday. 1% are married before their 15th birthday, though there has been a sharp drop in applications for underage marriage. So it is increasingly rare, but it is something that is permitted by the state and does still happen. Singer Frizzy, the questioner says, I believe the family code must be changed to stop this entirely. Do you agree?
6: I expected the question to be addressed to me. It automatically reminds me of a campaign that I contributed in. It's called Brat Halwaqt. I suppose you know about it. Yeah, I had the pleasure to be the voice, the artistic voice of this campaign. So the story of this song is basically, I try to build the story of a young girl who grows up and finds herself in different situations, frustrating situations. One of the situations is underage marriage, and I believe this was the most touching part of this song. I rarely answer saying yes or no, black and white answers, but for this specific question, it's a hard no. And I am very much against underage marriage. I do see this as legal rape. And I am happy that the rate has dropped. So, yeah.
0: Thank you very much indeed. Meryem Redouan, academic and activist. The question about the family code being changed to stop child marriage entirely. What do you make of that?
1: I always have issues with the limits, because I have to know who sets the limits, who has the right to set limits and define the borders. For example, why 18? Why we call underage 18, someone who is 18? Because in the 1980s, the United Nations agreed on that. But why? Does it have to be the same for everyone? No, it doesn't have to be the same for everyone, because each one is different than the other, and everyone becomes adult, reaches the puberty at a certain age. We don't have the same age for that. So these specific emotions and thoughts regarding or around the marriage can happen to someone who is younger than 18. And in that case, why should I stop someone who is 17, 99 days from getting married? It's almost there. No, you can't marry today, but you can marry tomorrow. No, that makes no sense. We should try to see that the person who is involved in that marriage is willingly entering that marriage, and he's financially capable of, emotionally capable of, psychologically capable of getting married, and then why not?
0: It's up to a judge to give approval.
1: Yes, exactly.
0: Whose interests is the judge considering when he, perhaps she, is making the decision about approving the marriage of, say, a 16 or 17-year-old girl?
1: Now, if we come back to our traditions, but the ones that comes from the religion, the traditions coming from the religion, what did they say? They say that a man can get married only if he's capable of financially and he's able to. And for the women, what we do say for her? That if someone who is capable financially and you agree with his principles and values and moral values, then you can marry. So that's the main reasons, or that's the main arguments in, that gives the Islamic traditions to this marriage and how we frame it. So the judge should take into consideration these factors to decide whether these two have to get married or not, or they are not, they are incapable of marrying.
0: Thank you very much indeed. Yusra Salhi, influencer. The question about amending the family code to outlaw child marriage.
7: Yeah, I mean, I think it's really interesting that the rates for child marriage are actually a lot higher in rural areas. And if we're just trying to be real, which is your, you know, memo, I guess, no child would want to get married. I don't believe that. I don't think a 17-year-old or a 17.999-year-old would want to get married. Also, it is only a question when it comes, do we ever hear about underage boys getting married to women? It's really only about underage girls, little girls, kids who are girls. And so I think it's always interesting to keep these things in mind when we try to think logically about these issues. I think that child marriage in 2026 shouldn't even be a topic of discussion. It should be in the past. A lot of girls coming from rural areas only get married because there is a promise of a better life in the city. I was raised in a city. I was privileged enough to be raised in a city. I was privileged enough to move to the capital of Morocco, and I have never seen any kid or, you know, underage girl that wanted to get married. I do think that underage girls who are forced to get married to people under the promise of a better life are being raped of their childhood. That's what I think of it.
0: Thank you very much indeed. Kautar Riyas, the question is pretty blunt. Should child marriage be stopped entirely in Morocco?
4: Okay, so I may be a little bit extremist about that. Because at the end, when we see you talk about rural areas, it's always economics problems that cause this marriage. In this situation, we can't really blame this marriage. They are looking for a good life, maybe, but it's okay. But as Mariam said earlier, if the man is wealthy, if he's capable financially, if the woman, the child woman, can do what she should do. In the meantime, we say that a child of 15 has the freedom to wear whatever she wants. Why she can't have the freedom to decide what she wants?
0: Okay.
4: If she's grown up enough to decide what she wants to wear, where she wants to study, what she wants to study, why she can't decide about her personal life?
0: Thank you very much indeed. Can we hear from the audience? I mean, I think, Aziza, I think we're pretty clear about where you stand on this one, Aziza. You made it fairly clear in your question. Can I get someone who hasn't spoken yet? Madam, over here. Thank you very much.
8: Hello. My name is Salma Ramadan. And if it was up to me, actually, I would make it illegal for a woman to get married before she has financial freedom and before she has a career. Because in our Moroccan society, if you go and see women problems, they usually get married because, like Yusra said, because of the economical problems. And she can't get out of a bad marriage, even if she's being abused or whatever, because she's dependent on the men. And Kautar, she said, if a 15-year-old can decide what she wears, we should let her get married. And I don't think so, because kids usually don't think right. For example, sometimes they do drugs, they smoke, and we have to tell them, stop doing this, it's not right. So if she wants to get married, we should not let her, because she's young. She doesn't understand. Maybe she thinks she loves him or something. But instead, we should tell her, go study, go have a career, think about the future, be financially free before you actually get married.
0: Thank you very much indeed. Kautar, do you want to respond to what you heard?
4: Yeah, so about what you said, it's not really like that. At the end, we agree that kind of in Morocco, we started to normalize relation between boys and girls. So if we normalize that, we get at some consequences that maybe we dislike, for example, pregnancies out of marriage. Also the psychological way, in the psychological, she may have a relation with someone, they broke up, she have bad feelings, depression. I'm going to talk about myself. I'm going to be graduated in when I will have 29. I'm not going to be financially free when at least when I have 30. So should I get married until I get 30? No, I don't think so. I started the idea of getting married when I had 18.
0: Okay, thank you very much. It is a fact that a number of young women marry to get out of poverty in Morocco. Are there people in the audience who have thoughts on that? Yes, to our questioner again, Aziza.
5: Yeah, for me, like, it's related to poverty, but not like the girls who decide, like the parents. Right. They do decide to rid off of her, even though like the excuse of poverty. But we saw a lot of cases that the parents, they are rich, but still though they force their girls to get married.
0: Thank you very much indeed. We will leave that topic there for the moment. That's all we have time for in this half of the program, but we will be back with more World Questions after the news.
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0: You are listening to World Questions Morocco, Young Women and Change. This is a nation debating the roles and rights of women in the family, in society and in the workplace. A debate that's been joined by a new generation making their voices heard on the streets and on social media. So far, we've discussed tradition and child marriage. Next, we'll discuss education, inheritance and respect for women. All of that coming up after the news.
1: BBC News with Moira Alderson. The FBI says it's foiled a plot to attack Sunday's mixed martial arts event at the White House, celebrating Donald Trump's 80th birthday. Five men have been charged with planning to use drones and snipers to assassinate attendees. There have been more Israeli airstrikes in southern Lebanon. The drone attacks and shelling come despite warnings from Iran that Israel will face a hard response if it doesn't end them. World leaders at the G7 summit in France are expected to discuss the security risks posed by AI and social media later. European G7 members have been asking for more AI-related security, a position that has irked the US. Washington has announced more than $1 billion in humanitarian assistance to the United Nations. The State Department said the cash would provide aid in more than 40 countries. A retired British couple whose yacht had warning shots fired in its direction by a Russian warship in the Channel have disputed Moscow's claim that they made a dangerous approach. Britain's Defence Ministry said the shots were an attempt to prevent a possible collision and weren't aimed at the yacht. A 68-year-old man from Rwanda stands trial later in a Dutch court, accused of inciting the massacre of 3,000 ethnic Tutsis during the Rwanda genocide. Prosecutors say he carried out a rampage against Tutsis in Umbazi district. The footballer Lionel Messi has scored his first ever World Cup hat-trick. Messi, who's playing in a record sixth World Cup, took his total to 16 goals, a joint all-time record as his side Argentina beat Algeria 3-0. Investigators in Japan have raided the offices of six major ice cream producers over allegations they formed a cartel to increase prices. Managers and employees are believed to have coordinated price rises over several years. BBC News.
0: Welcome back. Welcome back to BBC World Questions in Marrakesh, where we're discussing the rights and future roles of women in Morocco. Let me reintroduce our young panel. Meriem Redouane is head of the women's section of the International Islamic Federation of Student Organizations. Yusra Salhi is a feminist digital content creator and a women's rights activist. Frizzy is a rapper, singer and songwriter whose work often highlights the struggles of women. And Kuta Rais is a student at the National School of Architecture and a member and sits on the National Council of Student Renewal, which is an Islam-orientated student movement. Let's go straight to our next question, and it comes from Evelyn.
2: More and more young women are moving to the cities to pursue higher education. The challenge afterwards is how to find a job with that degree. How can universities be brought closer to the realities of professional life so that graduates are able to find employment after completing their studies?
0: Thank you, Evelyn. Thank you very much indeed. Well, we have an academic and a student on the panel, and I'm going to start with them first. Meriem Redouane, academic and activist. How can universities be brought closer to the realities of professional life so that graduates can find employment afterwards?
3: I have my own point of view on this. In particular, I see that rural students coming from rural areas often have better discipline, better marks. They are hardworking students, and they have that thing pushing them to learn more and to get a good job and to have a career. So I actually see it as the opposite, because we have many difficulties and many issues with the with students coming from more easier areas, I mean from the city, who are careless about what they are doing, especially at the faculty. So I really respect the conditioning that made them that sharp, because that's one thing about Morocco, by the way. Morocco makes you feel that everything is uneasy, so you have to work for it very hard, and when you have it, when you get it, And you are very proud of it because you had it.
0: Thank you very much indeed. Kavta Rias, is this a concern of yours? I mean, you are studying at the moment. Is it a concern about the gap between university and graduate employment?
3: I think I'm not really concerned about that because I was a medical student before being an architecture student.
0: Gosh.
3: So I lost I studied 2 years of medical studies, and after that I went after my dream. For me, it's about passion, about love, about what you want to do. So if you have that love, if you have that passion, indeed you need to have a good knowledge in your career. You will find your job. You will find what you search. At the end, there is that very known quote that said, who search finds. So if you search well, if you have the ability to show your talents, to show what you can really do, you're going to find a good job and you are going to be happy about it.
0: Thank you very much indeed. Yusra Salhi, influencer. Women struggle to achieve in the jobs market here in Morocco. I mean, the number of women in employment is far, far lower than the number of men. I mean, by sort of tens and tens of percentage points. What can be done to help young women as they come towards the city to get jobs?
4: I mean, I personally think it should start early. I think that there should be some changes to our educational system as a whole, and it should start in primary school. I think that if we integrate more art programs, more critical thinking programs, anything that encourages people to really take the time to think about what they're passionate about, what they want to do later on in their career, what they'd rather spend their time doing. And I do think that that's where it starts. And I think that if we do start there, then we're going to give people a more fair chance to achieve what they really want to do. And so, for example, for me, I didn't really have an idea what I really wanted to do until I graduated high school. I didn't really know that I wanted to be a data engineer until I started studying data. And lucky for me, I did like it. But that's not the case for a lot of people. And so I think that we should just kind of encourage women to really start early to think about what they want to do, but also to expose them to arts and things that make them want to think about these things.
0: Thank you. Frizzy, you are excess here in Morocco in the creative industries as a singer. Do women face particular barriers within performing arts here?
5: Yeah, I would also like to, speaking of this, I would like to endorse Yusra's statements on this topic. I am a living proof of somebody who pursued their studies until the end. I did graduate and got my master's degree in high performance computing and cloud. And luckily, I am maybe one of the kids who were given the privilege to choose what to do with the rest of their lives. And I literally dropped my diploma and never actually worked with it or applied for a single job. And yeah, this is how I got into my career and took it to a professional level. I'm not worried about the financial side of this. I know that the music industry in Morocco is still progressing and developing, but I am hanging in the hope and especially having faith in my decision, as I know I'm a spiritual person. I know that there is no closed door, and if you pour your heart into something, it must be fruitful and there must be a positive outcome out of it.
0: Thank you very much. Can I go back to you, Evelyn?
2: Well, my experience comes from working with the students, particularly from the rural side. So I feel there is a huge gap in between growing up in the mountains as in big cities. And I think then the basics is that what you said is the very big difference if you are raised in a city or and have the support or good schools from the beginning on, and you learned to make your own decision or thinking more forward than when you come from rural side.
0: Thank you very much indeed, and thank you very much for your question. I'm going to move on to the next question, if I may. Thank you very much. And it comes from Baha Meriem.
6: Hello, everyone. Hello. Thank you for giving me this opportunity by speaking my question.
0: Thank you.
6: So my question is about inheritance. Inheritance is one of the inequalities we suffer from in our country. So when women and men have the same duty, so why do women get half of men?
0: Thank you very much indeed. The question, when women and men have the same duty or duties, why do women get half of men? Again, inheritance laws have been progressively reformed in Morocco. Now women receive half the inheritance that male siblings get. Female orphans without brothers have to share with male relatives that may be really quite distant. As we said, a survey in 2024 showed widespread support in Morocco for this system. Around 75% of people said they supported the current system of inheritance. Yusra Salhi, the system of inheritance, why do women get half of what men get, and what do you think of it?
4: I can tell you why, but I agree with your question. You know, we as women have the same duties. Actually, one in six women in Morocco are heads of families today in 2026. And so when we talk about this, usually the argument for it is that men usually head the family. Men are usually financially responsible for the family, and so therefore they deserve to have more money to spend from. But then when we actually look at reality, we do see that there are many, many women who are supporting their families. And so I don't understand the logic behind it. I think that it is definitely something that needs to be changed as soon as possible, because to me, at least, it doesn't make a lot of sense.
0: Meriem Redouane, academic, activist. Can you explain it to us, and do you understand what justifies it?
3: Right after Yusra. Well, of course, for me, that is something that we can't even negotiate or discuss, because it is clear, stated in the Quran, and it's our holy book, so it's all in the books with every single detail. The man has always been, traditionally, the one who provides for the family, for the women, all women in the family, the sister, the mother, the daughter, even his aunts, if they don't have a male who has obligations, financial obligations towards her. So in Islam, the whole thing makes the understanding. If you ignore one of the components, you cannot be arguing something as a result, because that's obvious. Now, we have in Islam, so this is a very sensitive issue, so we have to understand it very carefully. Yes, many practices around the inheritance have big issues and have big implications and repercussions on the society and on the families, and might result in injustice for the women. We agree on that. Yes, an uncle who is trying to kick out the daughter of his brother, for example, after his death, is something that is unforgivable, because he doesn't have dignity, he doesn't have the sense of humanity. So that's we agree on. But then we have to differentiate between the practice and the tradition.
0: Okay.
3: And the Islamic tradition and the Islamic law within the matter of the inheritance.
0: Well, as we are discussing Islam, you can hear the call to prayer echoing round the Medina as the light drops away here right in the heart of Marrakesh. Thank you very much for that. Singer Frizzy, the question there about why women get half of what men do, the defence, the explanation from Meriem was that this is derived from the Quran. What do you say?
5: Of course, totally, it is coming from the Quran. It's not something we came up with out of randomness. And it's putting me in such a frustrating position. I am Muslim. I am a believer, not that much of a practicant. or am I saying the right word?
0: Yes, that's about right. You don't practice that much.
5: Yeah, I'm not. I don't practice that much, and I hardly relate to the situation. I have never been put in a situation where I am unfairly inheriting or seeing one of my family member inheriting. Alhamdulillah, we didn't witness any death of our ancestors yet. And I do respect what my Quran and my religion came with. But at the same time, I do believe that there are some things that should be progressing in parallel with the current situation and the current times.
0: Thank you.
5: We can't be given, like we can't be asked to do the same duty and get half the rights.
0: Thank you very much indeed. Kuta Rias, student and activist. Is there, in your eyes, space for interpretation, space for reform and keeping within the laws and the traditions laid out in the Quran? Or is this as hard and fast as some people suggest?
7: So, first, as Mariam said, it's in the Quran. So, basically, we can't discuss that. It's something that we need to respect, something that even if we don't believe in it, much we should respect it. But in the same time, if I see it in my eyes as a new generation, if we want to say, when we talk about two people engaged, dating, we see that a woman wants to accept 50-50. In a dinner. So she thinks that man should provide. He should provide in dates, he should provide in rent, he should provide in everything. Before that, the girl or the woman, when she is with her parents, she's never asked to work or to get money to home. So when Yusra talked about contributing, it's something that, but it's, we can say that it's a choice that a woman can do. If you want to contribute, you contribute. If you don't want to, you don't contribute. If you want to work, you work. You don't. If you don't want, you don't work.
0: But you will not inherit.
7: Yeah, but in the same time, it's not. You are not inherent because he is the man.
0: Right.
7: He will take care of every needs you have. So. He should have a good part that he will. As Mariam said, even he's in charge of his biggest family.
0: I want to hear from the audience on this. I know that so many people think about it a lot. Madam, directly over there.
8: Hi, everyone. My name is Esma Fua. In our today's world, it's men don't provide anymore. That's why people find inheritance, it's something that isn't balanced between men and female. So for us as a female, we found it that it's unfair because men in our today's world are they don't provide anymore as they used to.
0: Thank you very much indeed. In the front row, the lady there. Yes, if you would, madam. Thank you very much.
9: Thank you.
0: Thank you.
9: And a little bit of
0: Arabic. You're going to speak in Arabic. Fine, we'll get Hajar to translate.
10: She wants to make a comment about inheritance.
0: Thank you. Yes.
9: بالنسبة للرجل علاش هو تيدي الحصة الأكثر في الإرث؟ تنعرفوا بأن الرجل كتكون عنده مسؤولية كتكون عنده هو الحيز الأكبر في أنه يصرف على ديك الأسرة.
10: شكرا. Do you think men take a bigger part of inheritance because they have a bigger financial responsibility and they have to provide for the wife and other family members.
0: Thank you very much. Shukran, madam. Thank you very much, and thank you, Hajar. I'm going to go to some people who haven't spoken yet, and then I'm going to come to you, madam. Just the lady on the edge there, that's right.
11: Hi, everyone. My name is Warda Bui. Nowadays, like the financial leadership that we used to see in men back then, it's not there anymore. So we see women trying to find jobs for themselves, trying to support their families. So the reason of why men should get double what women are getting, it shouldn't be reasonable any longer. Because a woman now is the one who's supporting the family. So what I think, personally, is that we should be treating this as a case-by-case thing. When it comes to women who support their families financially, I think they should get
7: they should get the inheritance fairly with the man in the family.
0: Okay.
7: But if the man is the one who's supporting the family financially, then I think it's fair for him to get whatever he's getting. Yeah.
0: Thank you very much indeed. And the lady here?
6: So to respond about what the girls are saying, actually I respect what was provided in the Quran as an Islamic girl, okay? But my question is, I'm living a real examples of some widows and some divorce or some families without any presence of a male character, okay? So after the absence of the parent or the father, there is no one to provide. Who will guarantee this right for those children, for example? If the woman wasn't educated or wasn't working, so who's going to secure their expenses?
0: Thank you very much indeed. Yes, to the lady here.
12: Okay, I will give a personal story. So I'm a single mom. I don't have the choice to have someone to provide for me. I'm 33. I will not ask my father. I will not ask my ex-husband. And the law in Morocco don't give that amount of money to have a decent life with my daughter. In Quran, we also have testaments. So we don't just have tasib. Why do we choose tasib? And in tasib, in Quran, you have that, as you said, the man should be the provider. You have some inheritance that you have just daughters, and you have the uncle who irritates. This uncle, they never see the uncle. He take the money, and the daughter will never again see the uncle. Who will protect these girls? Mm-hmm. So if we want to apply the Quran, it should not be in a patriarchal way. So in the law, we should have, if the man take the money and don't provide, he need to be punished.
1: Mm-hmm.
12: The law is here to protect children, to protect citizens. Mm-hmm. It's not just here for religious stuff.
0: Very briefly.
13: Okay, I have 3 points.
0: I'm not sure.
13: Okay, so the first thing is, yes, I totally agree that women who have been wronged by the practices of men regarding the inheritance should be punished. That's totally, we have to agree with this, because Quran, when he decided for each one his portion, he did it very fairly. So that justice should be demanded and should be applied. Now, if we want to talk about something else, it is about the manhood of the man. I am against that uncle who is trying to take the rights of the daughters who have no one left to provide for them. I am against him. So the law should be very, very strong towards this man.
0: Okay.
13: And we have to push the men to retrieve back his manhood, not to let the woman be the man and the woman. Ew, dear woman, let's make the men again, most of men, because this is the real issue here. We don't want to get a lot of additional burden. Women is a woman and should stay like the kind person, the kind creature. Why are we trying to fight over the man? No, man should retrieve back his manhood, should provide for the girl, and the girl should be the kind one she wants to be. That's what we should fight for.
0: Okay.
13: And if she wants to work, okay, she has the right to work.
0: We will leave it there. Thank you very much. I'm not sure everyone in the audience agrees with you, but we will move on to our last question, and it comes from Selma Remodane.
14: Hello. Yes, my name is Selma Ramadan.
0: Close.
14: My question is, why in our Moroccan society do men get way more respect and value? For example, in family gatherings, men always get fed the best dishes first and the women get served last. Thank you.
0: Thank you very much indeed. I don't want to criticize the country that we are being very graciously hosted by, but the question is, why in Moroccan society do men get way more respect and value? For example, in family gatherings, men always get fed the best dishes first and women get served last. My presumption is also that the women do much of the cooking. Kilta Riyas, is it your experience that men get served first and get the best dishes and the women get served last?
7: Okay, so in our family, it's quite the opposite.
0: Ah.
7: So, and also I have a quite funny story. My grandmother and my grandfather went on a trip with their friends once. While they were in the trip, my grandfather made a law. No woman should cook, and all the men should cook during the 3 days. Right. So they had to cook, they had to do the men's stuff, and to have the all that burden. So I think it depends. It's a cultural stuff that it depends on families. And also, I think that the respect we get by how we treat the other. We gain the respect. We don't wait for others to choose if they want to respect us or not.
0: Thank you very much. Frizzy, our singer, is it your experience that men get the best dishes served first and women get the remains?
5: I think it's just a relative thing. In my family, for example, if my mother ever does this, I would just see it as her way to appreciate the efforts my dad does outside, since she's a housewife, she doesn't work, and this is just her way to admire and acknowledge his men efforts.
0: Thank you very much indeed. Miriam?
15: Well, in my personal experience, we don't have this. We are five. I have five siblings or six siblings: one daughter, one sister, and four and five brothers. But so sisters are scarce, and therefore they are very well dealt with. So no, but in general, if that happens, yeah, I should disagree.
0: There's also a question about respect. You do not agree, then, that men get the respect and women do not?
15: Why should one be less respected than the other?
0: Right. Okay.
15: Respect should be based on the one's actions and the values and the personality. If he's good, he's good. He should be respected. If not, he's not.
0: And thank you very much. Yusra.
4: Yeah, well, thankfully, me neither. I didn't have that experience growing up. My parents... you know, my mom or my dad give us food and we just kind of shared it around one table, and there wasn't any preferred person of the family that would get more food. But I do feel that women are less respected in our society, and a big example of that is, like the woman from the audience earlier said, if you step out right now, I don't think that you will see the same treatment with women and men on the street, which is the most obvious example in Morocco. If I go out right now, I will get harassed. I got harassed coming here. I got harassed yesterday. I'm getting harassed tomorrow. And men don't have to deal with that, because public space is, in our unconscious mind, supposed to be a man's place. And I do think that in that way, we can see that our society, I guess, prefers men or gives preferable treatment to men.
0: Thank you very much. I am afraid that is all the time we have for World Questions, Morocco, Young Women and Change. From my producer, Charlie Taylor, and me, a big thank you to this month's panel. Thanks also to all our wonderful questioners and all the contributors to our debate here at Les Étoiles de Jamaa El Fna in Marrakech. I'm Johnny Diamond. Thank you, as always, for listening.
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22: Welcome to the newsroom. I'm Ankur Desai. The FBI say they forward a plot to attack the mixed martial arts event that was held at the White House on Sunday to celebrate President Trump's 80th birthday.
23: He has spent thousands of dollars of his graduation money from high school to purchase ammunition, weapons and other equipment in preparation for this attack.
22: We've also got the latest from the Middle East after more Israeli airstrikes in southern Lebanon. And in football, you sing when you're winning, but also when you're losing too.
24: We're dancing the streets with the Scottish fans. It was beautiful to see the Rockies and Scots dancing together. That's what football does. It unites the world.
22: Iraq make a losing return to the World Cup after 40 years, and there is yet more messy magic to celebrate. And we delve into the magic of music in movies, looking into the partnership between director Steven Spielberg and composer John Williams. We've got all of that and plenty more to come after this world news update.
1: BBC News with Moira Alderson. Three Iranian oil tankers have passed through a US blockade in the Strait of Hormuz for the first time in 2 months, according to maritime tracking sites, as Tehran and Washington prepare to sign a peace deal aimed at ending the war. BBC Verify has recorded that the sanctioned Iranian vessels owned by a national Iranian tanker company have moved past the blockade line laden with cargo and sailed into the Arabian Sea. Details of the US-Iran deal are still unconfirmed. John Donison is in Jerusalem.
25: According to the unconfirmed leaks, much of the focus of the deal is on reopening the Straits of Hormuz. There's a commitment to get shipping back to pre-war levels within 30 days. The most challenging issue of Iran's nuclear program is only briefly mentioned, with negotiations to take place over the next 2 months. There's a promise to immediately lift oil and fuel export sanctions on Iran and to create a $300 billion fund to help reconstruct the country. That financial relief will likely infuriate Israel.
1: There have been more Israeli airstrikes in southern Lebanon on Wednesday morning, despite warnings from Iran that Israel would face what it called a hard response if it didn't stop the attacks. Lebanese media reported that overnight there had been drone attacks and shelling in several towns. Hugo Beshega is in Beirut.
26: There have been reports of some Israeli airstrikes near the city of Nabatea, which has been a key target of the Israeli military. Yesterday, reports that 4 people were killed in the south of the country as well. So we've seen that there has been a reduction in the pace of these Israeli attacks and also attacks that have been carried out by Hezbollah. But the war here hasn't really stopped.
1: Ukraine's foreign minister has welcomed the G7 industrial nation's latest conclusions on his country following its discussions in France. Andrei Sybiha thanked the G7 for saying it would increase the delivery of air defence systems and tighten sanctions on Russia. Here's James Waterhouse.
27: For Ukraine's President Zelensky, there are grains of optimism after an informal meeting with the US president and his suggestion that some sanctions on Russian oil could be reinstated after the Strait of Hormuz shipping lane is unblocked. Kyiv will also welcome this joint statement by G7 leaders, where they say they've agreed to increase ammunition supplies. They've also committed to increasing pressure on the Russian economy. However, such a pledge, as ever, hinges on America's participation, and Donald Trump has resisted making such agreements in Kyiv's favour in the past.
1: James Waterhouse reporting. World leaders at the G7 summit in France are expected to discuss the security risks posed by AI and social media. The heads of leading AI companies are expected to take part in Wednesday's talks. BBC News. The FBI say they foiled a plot to attack the mixed martial arts event that was held at the White House on Sunday to celebrate President Trump's 80th birthday. 5 men have been charged with planning to use explosive drones and snipers to assassinate politicians and business executives attending the event. Our North America correspondent David Willis has this report.
2: In a statement, the US Justice Department alleged the plan was to funnel attendees towards an exit where snipers would be waiting to open fire. Officials became aware of the plot after the mother of one of the suspects alerted the police to gun purchases on the part of her teenage son. Court documents allege those charged subscribed to anti-government conspiracy theories and were motivated in part by dissatisfaction over the handling of files related to the late sex offender Jeffrey Epstein.
1: The United States has announced more than $1 billion in humanitarian assistance to the United Nations. A statement from the U.S. State Department said the money will be divided between the UN's children agency, UNICEF, and the World Food Programme. The pledge follows a massive cut to foreign aid when President Trump came back to power. A 68-year-old man from Rwanda will stand trial in a Dutch court later, suspected of inciting and participating in the massacre of 3,000 ethnic Tutsis during the 1994 Rwanda genocide. Prosecutors say the man, who has not been named publicly, carried out what they called a rampage of looting and destruction against Tutsis in the southern Rwanda district of Mbazi. The footballer Lionel Messi has scored his first World Cup hat-trick as his side, Argentina, beat Algeria 3-0. Messi, who's playing in a record sixth World Cup, took his total to 16 goals, a joint all-time record. Earlier, Norway's star striker Erling Haaland scored two goals in their 4-1 victory over Iraq. BBC News.
22: Hello, you're listening to the newsroom from the BBC World Service with me, Ankur Desai. Welcome to the programme. The FBI says five men have been arrested in connection with an alleged attempted drone attack plot targeting Sunday's mixed martial arts event at the White House. Part of the plan allegedly involved striking nearby buildings with explosive-laden drones and firing on high-value targets with sniper rifles. Former U.S. Secret Service agent Barry Donadio told the BBC that the authorities only found out about the plot when a mother in Ohio called the police because she was concerned about her son buying weapons.
23: It's our understanding that he has spent thousands of dollars of his graduation money from high school to purchase ammunition, weapons, and other equipment in preparation for this attack, which is a very, very serious attack, which, according to the court document, was supposed to trigger and jumpstart a revolution here in the United States, not only to shoot innocent people, senators, other politicians, even potentially the president of the United States. So nobody here is taking this lightly. It is a very, very serious matter. I suspect this is a group of young men manipulated by whether it's media or the internet. And we know that the younger generation today are manipulated very easily.

0: after Donald Trump agreed a deal with Iran over the weekend. The U.S. blockade of Iranian ships, which was launched after Iran had closed the Strait of Hormuz to international shipping, now appears to be easing. But the continuing attacks by Israel in southern Lebanon are calling into question the wider deal. I've been speaking to our correspondent in Jerusalem, John Donison, and asked him first about what was happening in the Strait of Hormuz.
1: We understand that ships are slowly beginning to get moving, but nowhere near the levels they were before the war. And the first exports of Iranian oil have been allowed to happen. And one of the things that we've got in the leaks that have come out of what's actually in this deal that has been done between Iran and the United States is that, first of all, there's going to be a lifting on oil export and fuel export sanctions on Iran. And there is a hope or an expectation that the level of shipping traffic in the Strait of Hormuz will be back to pre-war levels within 30 days, which I think many people might think is optimistic.
0: Do you know any more about the details with this deal, which we understand will be signed in Switzerland on Friday, so it's fast approaching now?
1: Yeah, it is. That will be the official signing ceremony, although the Americans saying it's already been electronically signed. We do know more details from these leaks. There are various media organizations that claim to have seen the text. It's pretty brief. A lot of it is about the Strait of Hormuz. That seems to have been the priority for the Americans. There's only a couple of lines on the difficult issue of Iran's nuclear program, simply saying that there will be negotiations to resolve that issue in the next 60 days. There is also something that I think the Israelis and hawks within Donald Trump's Republican Party not going to be happy with, a $300 billion reconstruction fund for Iran to help rebuild the country. And I've already seen the Israeli ambassador to the United Nations, Danny Danon, saying it's a bad deal for Israel, bad deal for the United States, and a bad deal for the Gulf. So certainly Israel not happy at all with what they've seen.
0: Yeah, unhappy about the deal. They continue to attack Hezbollah in Lebanon too.
1: Yep, more reports from Lebanese media of Israeli strikes in the south of Lebanon today. There were a number of people killed both on Monday and on Tuesday. And of course, yesterday we had really these very striking comments from President Trump. Sharp criticism, really, of Israel's actions in Lebanon, saying that too many civilians were being killed and that Israel was being heavy-handed. But Israel is in a difficult position because here in this country, there is plenty of appetite for that operation to continue. Plenty of people believe that Israel needs to finish the job against Hezbollah. And of course, Prime Minister Netanyahu under pressure at the moment because he's got elections coming up in a few months' time. He's not doing very well in the polls. So he's in a difficult spot because he doesn't want to upset his main ally, President Trump, but he's also in a pretty perilous political position here.
0: John Donison reporting from Jerusalem. Now, there are simply few superlatives left when describing Lionel Messi. At the age of 38 and playing his 200th game for his country and in his sixth World Cup, he once again stamped his authority on the world of football. Argentina, the defending champions, played their opening game in Kansas. And yet again, it was majestic Messi who stole the show. He scored a wonderful hat-trick to lead the South Americans to a 3-0 win over Algeria, which means he has also tied Germany's Miroslav Klose as the highest scorer in World Cup history on 16. Argentine football fan Anibal was watching.
2: I just watched this guy kill it, shutting everybody down. Just being touch Messi is nothing but they got today a hat-trick. Who would have thought? I wasn't expecting him to play, and he delivered a hat-trick with a very precision lobs in. He ran. I saw him playing defense like the way he used to do. And when I saw that, I said, okay, well, D, we got being touch Messi today, and we did. So with that in mind, man, what a start.
0: Well, earlier, two players who will also have their eyes on the top scorer prize come the end of the tournament. Well, they took to the stage, Kylian Mbappe of France and Norway's Erling Haaland. Now, we got our first look at another of the favourites in the French who beat Senegal 3-1. And a double from talisman and captain Mbappe helped him become France's leading all-time goal scorer too. And Norway, well, they returned to the World Cup in style for the first time in 28 years with a 4-1 win over Iraq. So, Messi and Mbappe...

0: registered the assignment, and so did Haaland. He answered the call and he scored twice himself. Now, it was a disappointing result for Iraq, who are making only their second World Cup appearance 40 years after the first one. That was back in 1986. But despite the result, the country's fans were still filled with pride. Sara Manai has been speaking to US-based Iraqi fan Stephen Nabil, who attended the match and started off by asking him about his emotions for such a historic moment again for Iraq.
1: As soccer fans, we lost. However, as Iraqis, we have won. To see the Iraqi national team finally join the World Cup after four decades of absence, it was a great moment. The Iraqi crowds, numbered in thousands, came from all across America and Canada and even Europe. It was a healing moment for everybody to finally be on the world stage. We finally made the news for our goalie saves, for our scores and goals and shots, not for bullets and weapons and politics and wars and sanctions. We finally made the global news for something that unites Iraqis, something that Iraqis love.
2: You've said it, Stephen. Iraqis traveled from afar to watch this first game, including yourself.
1: I flew from California, which is 6 hours across directly. Half of our plane was filled with Iraqi fans. There was so many kids that were from Iraqi origins, that were born in Canada and America, that today was the first time they experienced being in Iraqi. They were super happy. They were super excited. I wanted them to have the first memory of Iraq, a memory of sports, memory of competition, of something peaceful, not the memories that their parents and grandparents had escaped or had lived through, which were wars and destruction and things like that.
2: And speaking of that generation, many on the pitch, many of these Iraqi players were born during the US occupation of the country. How important was it for them as well, you think, to come here to the US and to represent their country on the biggest stage of all?
1: We finally got to tell the global crowd that this is who we are, not the picture that was painted falsely about Iraqis. We're people that love to dance and sing and act and play sports and write poetry. And finally, we get to write our own chapter to say to the world, let us show you who we are, not what somebody else painted about us falsely or negatively. And yesterday we were dancing in the streets with the Scottish fans. It was beautiful to see the Iraqis and Scots dancing together. That's what football does. It unites the world. And truly, that's what's happening right now.
0: Iraqi football fan Stephen Nabil speaking to the BBC's Sara Manai. You're listening to the newsroom from the BBC World Service. To France now, where world leaders are gathering for the third and final day of the G7 summit in Evian. In a joint statement published a few hours ago, the seven nations declared their unwavering support for Ukraine and promised to boost military support for the country. Artificial intelligence is at the top of the agenda for the summit today. The leaders will meet executives from the world's biggest AI companies, including Anthropic and OpenAI, to discuss competitiveness and regulation of the industry. The meeting comes amid growing concern in Europe about reliance on US-controlled AI technology. I spoke to our correspondent in Evian, James Waterhouse, about today's summit.
3: As you sort of leaf through the agenda, they want to talk about AI and they want to talk about online safety, notably social media around children. This is becoming quite a hot topic across Europe. We've seen the UK announce a social media ban for under 16s. There are similar discussions taking place within the French National Assembly, but there are also key figures from the world of AI as well, including Sam Altman from OpenAI. So you're going to have this dynamic where the G7 leaders will mingle with these experts and industry heads. We don't know what will be announced after it, but following that, we're told Emmanuel Macron, the host, will give a press conference. President Trump will also give his own press conference before flying to Paris, where he and his French counterpart are going to have a bit of dinner at the Palace of Versailles. And I think it's the worst kept secret that this is about keeping Donald Trump engaged and keeping him in the country for as long as possible, because at last year's G7 in Canada, he left early.
0: And how's the summit been in terms of whether it's been a success overall or not? It's wrapping up. The G7 leaders have also released a joint statement too. What did that say?
3: Yeah, I mean, Kyiv would welcome this joint statement. In it, at the top, the G7 leaders say they are united behind supporting Ukraine and that they've agreed to ramp up ammunition supplies, notably air defences. But these kind of words have never been uttered by Donald Trump. We know he's been reluctant to help Ukraine in the past. And maybe this is the G7's attempt at, you know, trying to pull the alliance together. But there's nothing in Donald Trump's schedule suggesting that he's going to have a formal sit-down with Volodymyr Zelensky. And we know the Ukrainian president has been pushing for that. So the question will be, if indeed Donald Trump agrees to do more. I mean, he did suggest that sanctions could be reinstated against the Russians on certain parts of its oil trade once the Strait of Hormuz is unblocked. But it's not clear, you know, perhaps Donald Trump is turning his head back to Ukraine now that the war in Iran is seemingly ending. But I think that's also why we're seeing European leaders pledge to help the US president in maintaining the vital shipping lane in the Gulf.
0: James Waterhouse at the G7 summit in Evian. Let's return to the Middle East and the tensions over one of the most sacred religious sites, the Al-Aqsa Mosque in Jerusalem. There are increasing concerns that the Muslim compound is coming under threat from Israeli religious nationalists who want to forcibly change the way it's governed. Uri Davis reports from Jerusalem.
4: This is one of the most remarkable, most beautiful sites anywhere in the world, Jerusalem's Dome of the Rock. It's from where Muslims say the Prophet Muhammad ascended to heaven on the back of his winged steed. This site is the most important in Judaism too. And below the dome and the Al-Aqsa Mosque compound, Jews pray at the Western Wall, mourning the destruction of their temple here 2,000 years ago. Under the status quo agreement that governs the site, custody of the Aqsa Mosque above is the responsibility of an Islamic body, the Waqf, and prayer at Al-Aqsa is for Muslims only. It's always said that any attempt to change the status quo, the governance of the holy sites, would lead to almost unprecedented tension between religions, even nations. Indeed, when the right-wing Israeli politician Ariel Sharon broke convention and came up here in the year 2000, it was the spark that led to the second Palestinian Intifada, or uprising. But such visits are now almost routine. Indeed, Sharon's successors, right-wing politicians like Moshe Feiglin, are unashamedly open about what they want to happen here on this spot.
5: The whole land of Israel was promised to the children of God, which means the sons of Abraham, Isaac, and Jacob, what we call today the Jews, okay? And it belongs only to them.
4: The Temple Institute here in Jerusalem, they've already started commissioning and building artifacts to place inside the temple, a huge golden menorah which they say will take pride of place in the new temple when it is built. For now, it occupies a plinth overlooking the Western Wall here in Jerusalem. The Temple Mount is ours. It's in our hands, chants Israel's far-right security minister Itamar Ben-Gvir. He's a regular visitor to the mosque compound, singing songs and praying in complete contravention of the status quo, and says it's just the start of increasingly greater Jewish and Israeli control of the site. That's impossible, say its Muslim custodians, including Dr. Mustafa Abu Sway, deputy head of the Islamic Waqf Council.
6: We recognize the damage. We recognize basically the daily, they undermine the historic status quo, but at the same time, the idea of changing the Jordan, the Hashemites, as custodians of both the Muslim and Christian holy places will not happen, inshallah. It is jeopardizing the peace in the region. It is pitching everyone against everyone.
4: Thousands of Muslim men, women and children come every day, especially on Fridays, through the old city gates of Jerusalem up to the Al-Aqsa compound to pray, always watched over by well-armed Israeli police. And while talk of an American-Israeli initiative to seize control from the Waqf and tear up the status quo has brought international rejection, for many, the consequences of that would be unimaginable.
0: That report from Jerusalem by Wira Davies. Amazon is one of the most recognizable and valuable brands in the entire world. But now Jeff Bezos' business has been dethroned as the world's fifth most valuable company. Just days after its stock market debut, the value of SpaceX has surged, pushing its market capitalization to almost $3 trillion, surpassing Amazon. The milestone came as SpaceX, which is owned by Elon Musk, agreed to buy the startup behind the AI-powered coding app Cursor in an attempt to capitalize on the technology's success. Our North America business correspondent Michelle Fleury is unpacking all of this.
7: The comparison is remarkable when you look at the raw figures. Amazon generated more than $700 billion in sales last year. SpaceX generated roughly $19 billion. Amazon earned about $78 billion in profit, and SpaceX, by some estimates, lost around $5 billion. So on paper, Amazon looks dramatically larger and more profitable. But investors aren't valuing SpaceX based on the company it is today. They're valuing the company they believe it could become. SpaceX is building businesses across the emerging space economy, from its reusable rocket program to the rapidly growing Starlink satellite network and potentially other technologies that don't even exist yet, like data centers in space. Amazon's valuation is tied largely to the earnings and cash flow it generates right now here on Earth. SpaceX's valuation, well, it's tied much more to future orbital expectations. In other words, Amazon is being valued for what it earns, and SpaceX is being valued for what investors think it will become. And at the moment, Wall Street is betting that future could be worth even more than one of the largest and most profitable companies on the planet. And that's what makes this valuation milestone so striking.
0: Michelle Fleury reporting from New York. Now, is the key to Steven Spielberg's success not so much the pictures, the action, but the music that his film uses? Steven Spielberg's latest release, Disclosure Day, marks the 30th time the director has collaborated with the composer John Williams, now aged 94. Would we really have what are widely considered some of the greatest films of all time, like Jaws, Star Wars, Jurassic Park, and countless others, without that dynamic pairing? We asked Neil Brandt, film composer, historian, and critic, to describe the secret formula to some of the pair's most famous moments.
8: These are probably the most well-known notes of John Williams' film music. And when he first played this theme to Spielberg on the piano, which he does every time with his themes for Spielberg's films, he said, "There it is." And Spielberg said, "What?" He said, "That's your theme. You know the shark's there, and you know it's a predator. It's brilliant and boiled down to absolutely nothing." Williams had had a very successful career as a young man, working in television, things like Lost in Space and The Land of the Giants and stuff like that. So he'd learnt very early on to write economic music. With a film like Spielberg's Close Encounters of the Third Kind, the first job he did, I think, was to find the awe that was necessary for us to understand the effect of aliens being discovered for the first time. Williams sat at his piano and played combination after combination after combination of those five notes, and it's the one part of the film that everybody can hum. So Williams' approach to space, I think, is fascinating. The way that he handles the huge amounts of the sort of darkness and the unknown of deep space in something like Star Wars, where after we've had that enormous opening title with the roller for Star Wars, we go into space with this kind of strange tinkly world, which is very much 19th century. It's almost like ballet music, and it takes us out into space but finds space fascinating and awe-inspiring and extraordinary. With E.T., he takes a single idea of one alien who is stranded, who has to be helped, and he turns that sense of distance, the famous line, of course, E.T., phone home. Williams' music immediately links us and E.T. as an outsider, as someone who needs help, with this idea of a vast unknown expanse. The imaginary unknown He can suggest enormous depths of strangeness and the supernatural behind ordinary natural things. And that works for E.T., it works for Close Encounters, it particularly works when Indy is deep in the tomb in Raiders of the Lost Ark. He is beginning to step into a world which is tied in with magic and with strange ancient powers. He and Spielberg have been bosom buddies for all of that time they've been together. They've made 30 films together. They have offices pretty much adjoining on the studio lot, and Spielberg utterly relies on him. Jaws, the shark, didn't work in Jaws, but Williams' music absolutely made us believe it did. And ever since then, I think that's what Spielberg has been going to Williams for.
0: That was Neil Brand, film composer, historian and critic, on the magic between composer John Williams and legendary film director Steven Spielberg. Right, that's almost it for us from the newsroom. Thanks for listening to myself, Ankur Desai, and from the team.
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0: Coming up, billionaire John Katsimatidis on the gamble that changed his life. He tells me how dropping out of university to take over a struggling grocery store led to Christidis' supermarket empire. Plus, the lessons he learned from watching millions disappear in the airline business. That's Business Daily with me, Leanna Byrne, after the latest world news.
1: BBC News with Jane Steele. Three Iranian oil tankers have passed through a US blockade in the Strait of Hormuz for the first time in 2 months. It comes as Tehran and Washington prepare to sign a peace deal aimed at ending their war. There have been more Israeli airstrikes in southern Lebanon on Wednesday morning. The drone attacks and shelling come despite warnings from Iran that Israel will face a hard response if it doesn't end them. The FBI says it's foiled a plot to attack Sunday's mixed martial arts event at the White House celebrating Donald Trump's 80th birthday. Five men have been charged with planning to use drones and snipers to assassinate attendees. World leaders at the G7 summit in France are expected to discuss the security risks posed by AI and social media later. European G7 members have been asking for more AI-related security, a position that's irked the US. Ukraine's foreign minister has welcomed G7 nations' latest conclusions on his country. Andriy Sybiha thanked the G7, saying it would increase the delivery of air defence systems and tighten sanctions on Russia. Sri Lanka's bribery commission has reportedly arrested Yoshita Rajapaksa, the son of the former president Mahinda Rajapaksa. He'd been directed to appear in connection with an ongoing investigation into his admission into the Sri Lankan Navy and the UK's Royal Naval Academy. A 68-year-old man from Rwanda stands trial later in a Dutch court accused of inciting the massacre of 3,000 ethnic Tutsis during the Rwanda genocide. Prosecutors say he carried out a rampage against Tutsis in Mbazi district. The footballer Lionel Messi has scored his first ever World Cup hat-trick. Messi, who's playing in a record sixth World Cup, took his total to 16 goals, a joint all-time record, as his side Argentina beat Algeria 3-0. Earlier, Iraq scored their first goal since their tournament debut 40 years ago in their 4-1 defeat by Norway. BBC News.
0: Hi, it's Leanna Byrne here. So we're shaking things up a bit at Business Daily. I wanted to make sure you know that our founders interview will now be each Wednesday, bringing you those stories and the emotions of the highs and lows of starting a successful business. Right, let's get on with the show. And today my guest is billionaire businessman John Katsimatidis, one of New York's most influential entrepreneurs. He's the man who built a grocery store into the Christidis supermarket chain and part of one of New York's best-known business empires. And to understand how he did it, I started at the very beginning. John Katsimatidis, you're one of those New York business figures whose life really sounds almost like a novel. You're born in Greece, raised in Harlem. You worked behind counters as a teenager. You studied at NYU, but then you just left short of graduating to take a chance on the grocery business. And by your mid-20s, you'd built a chain of supermarkets. And today, through Red Apple Group and your interests, they really stretch across everywhere: groceries, property, energy, media, and including New York's WABC radio. It's quite a story, John. So very welcome to meet the founders.
2: Well, thank you so much. And it's, you know, we have a few companies that we make a lot of money in. And then we have a few companies where we consider, let's have a little bit of fun. And, you know, our energy business has always made a lot of money, and our real estate business has always made a lot of money. And then we have the aviation business, which I don't think anybody's ever made any money. I mean, we were partners with British Airways back in 1984 in the terminal at John F. Kennedy Airport. Half the terminal was ours, half the terminal was British Airways. And now, you know why I'm telling you the story? Because we were partners in the terminal. I got to fly to Concorde all the time, like I would take a bus to school or something.
0: Wow, they don't even have them anymore.
2: I know, and that Concorde was such a beautiful airplane. It's sad that we don't have them anymore, but it's enjoyable. It's nice to be able to fly around the world and almost be carefree. And We bought a radio station, and we took it from number 28 in the region to number one in the country. And our goal is now to expand it to worldwide. And I do a few shows myself. So the older I get, the harder I work. President Trump is a friend for 40 or 50 years. I'm trying to compete with him because he's working very hard, too. I mean,
0: yeah,
2: you know, he's
0: 80 years old. Yeah.
2: He's going to be 80 years old, and he's working 80 hours a week. So I'm 77, so I'm working 77 hours a week. And it is what it is. And I try every day to teach our people to accomplish something every day. Don't let a day go by without accomplishing something.
0: Well, that's great advice. John, you're a really passionate guy. I can tell by your voice, but I want to take you right back because you came from an immigrant family and your story is very much about hard work and building a business empire in one of the wealthiest cities in the world. Is that a quintessential American dream story, do you think?
2: Well, all the immigrants that came in the 1900s. I mean, there was a wave of immigrants from the 1890s to the 1920s, and then it regained speed again after World War II, I guess. My two grandfathers, they came over in 1913 because everybody was looking for a place where they could have an opportunity to have a better life for their families. And the joke I tell on the air is whether it's the Jewish families that came over, whether it was the Greek families that came over, the Irish families that came over, they all worked hard to make their kids and grandkids better than they were.
0: Mm. Who taught you about money when you were younger? Was it one person or was it just the people around you who you saw hustling?
2: Well, I'll tell you, I finished high school and I was going to go to New York University. I set up the couch and I set up the television set and I was ready to just to sit on top of the couch and watch television for all summer. Well, my mother, she throws me out of the bed and she goes to the local grocer guy and says, I want you to give my son a job. So she throws me off the couch, and I end up from trying to be on the couch for the next 3 months to working 70 hours a week. So I guess I'm a person of extremes. I either going to work 70 hours a week, and I think my mother had a big influence on me at that point. And then the influence on from my mother and my influence from my father was never do anything to ruin the family name. And my father, when his father left for America in 1913 and his brothers left in 1920s, my father worked for the Italian government for 17 years by himself on an island running a lighthouse.
0: Wow.
2: By himself, just him and a few goats. And for 17 years to be able to earn a few lira to feed his three sisters and his mother. And that's what you call dedication. And you don't see that very often.
0: Mm, you had a lot of role models that showed you what hard work was. But obviously you were quite smart too, John, because you went to NYU to study electrical engineering. And from a poor immigrant kid from Harlem, that must have been a really big achievement. But then you were a few credits short of graduating. What happened, John?
2: 8 credits short, because when my mother threw me off the bed, and I went to work for this guy that had a grocery store. He ended up being like my big brother, or he taught me how to work hard in his grocery store. And he had a problem. He had a family problem. He built a store, an additional grocery store for his uncle. And his uncle really wasn't capable of running it. So he comes to me one day. He says, I want you to take over that store. And I want you to have it. And just sign these $1,000 notes, $10,000, you could have my half of the store. I didn't know what I was signing. I wasn't, $10,000 at that time was all the money in the world, and $1,000 a month, how do you pay back $1,000 a month? And I did it, and I ended up working 70 hours a week, going to school 40 hours a week, trying to sleep 20 hours a week. So something had to give. So what gave was I was 8 credits short of graduating. But the store became successful, and me and his uncle never, ever, ever had an argument. Why? When people make money, they don't argue. When partners don't make money, they argue. And I've never had an argument with him. He was a nice man. I ran the store. And it shows you what good old ingenuity would do, that we ended up making a lot of money in that store. And for that, those period of times, we made $1,000 a week each in 1969, 68. That was a lot of money. Then I moved on. You know, my suppliers, the people I did business with, ended up falling in love with me. And they would supply money for me to build additional stores.
0: Well, you built it up to 10 by 25. Did you ever think you were in over your head at any point?
2: By 24, 25, I had 10 stores. And I woke up and I was counting the money and I was making $1 million a year.
0: Wow.
2: And $1 million a year, right, in 1973, 74, was a lot of money. And then I went on to do other things.
0: You're listening to Business Daily from the BBC World Service. I'm Leanna Byrne, and today I'm speaking to businessman John Katsimatidis, founder and CEO of Red Apple Group. John, by this point, you'd already built a successful supermarket business, but then you started looking beyond groceries and branching out into completely different industries. What gave you the confidence to make that leap?
2: I had vision and I had intuition, and we went into the real estate business because in 1977, the world in New York City was coming to an end. Real estate, everything was coming to an end. And I didn't know any better. I was 24 years old, 20 or whatever I was. And I started buying real estate. And I said the worst case scenario was I'll open up another store if I can't find a tenant. And I put about $5 million into real estate from excess cash from the supermarket company. And I woke up one day, and that $5 million I put in 1977, by 1980, it was worth $100 million. So that's when I had another reality check. And then I started doing other things, whether it was aviation and more real estate.
0: John, I do want to talk to you about the aviation part because, I mean, at this point, your trajectory just seems to be on the way up. You are killing it at whatever you do, but not all of it worked out right. When you went into aviation with Capital Air in the 1980s, that ultimately did end up in bankruptcy. Did you learn anything from that?
2: Yes. I talked to my partner at that time. His name was Farhad. I said, Farhad, I said, it's time to sell. Why? Because you can't start the week with $10 million in the bank and end the week with $9 million. Sooner or later, you run out of money. And we sold it. We sold the airline. We kept the airplanes as collateral. And the people we sold it to end up blowing up too.
0: That's a tough experience, John. Did any of that make you cautious?
2: No, it teaches you a lesson. You have to learn from every lesson. So we went to bankruptcy court and we got our airplanes back, and we went to Canada and we found this other person, and we're not allowed to own a substantial amount of the Canadian company. And we started an airline in Canada called Nation Air. And they used all the airplanes that we gave them from Capital Air. And so we were in business in Canada, flying around. And then when I went to bankruptcy court, we found the trustee that had an oil company that was in bankruptcy. And I ended up buying the oil company.
0: Yeah, so, that was your next thing.
2: Well, we bought the company for nickels and dimes. I mean, $7.5 million plus whatever the debt was going to be. And I sat down with the creditors committee, and they said to me, you know, because I was a grocery man. They said to me, Mr. Katsimatidis, what do you know about running an oil refinery and an oil company? And I shouldn't have joked around. I tell too many jokes sometimes. I said, well, you know, I sell olive oil and I sell, Mazola oil. What's the difference? Olive oil, Mazola oil, crude oil. They didn't laugh. They didn't laugh.
0: I think it's funny.
2: But you know, I started to run the company, and I started to turn around because you know what it needs? Any company needs leadership.
0: Speaking of leadership, you ran for mayor of New York back in 2013. What did you learn from that experience?
2: Oh, I learned a lot, and I enjoyed running, and I came close to winning, but I wasn't really running in a fair fight because the person I was running against was a very fine fellow. The one thing I learned, and I try to teach politicians, is don't tell people how bad your opponent is. Tell people how good of a job you're going to do. And I ran as a Republican because my daughter married President Nixon's grandson, who's a Republican. Mm-hmm. So to have peace at the family table, I converted to be a Republican.
0: Jess, I wonder what your conversations with Donald Trump are like on immigration, because you're an immigrant yourself. So what are your thoughts on what's going on in the U.S. with deportations, ICE, the overall government policies?
2: I am an immigrant. And I will tell you, I was also vice chairman of the Ellis Island Foundation, where all the immigration came in. And Lee Iacocca, the famous Lee Iacocca, was honorary chairman. And we believe in immigration. We believe in people coming in because they want to work 80 hours a week and make a better family for themselves. That is immigration. We want more immigration. Here is where the European community went wrong, where President Obama and President Biden went wrong. They had migration. You don't want to be invaded by people that want to change your way of life.
0: But just when you say invasion, John, do you think your own family would have felt welcomed by language like that used in today's immigration debate?
2: Well, there's a difference. The migrants come in here and see what they could suck out of us versus the immigrants come here wanting to work hard and work their way up the ladder. So there's a difference between immigration and migration.
0: I wonder, when you look at America now, though, especially New York, do you think the same story that you have, that kind of American dream story where you could work 80 hours a week and you could get a return from that and become a wealthy person like yourself, do you think that's actually possible for a young immigrant kid starting with very little today?
2: Absolutely still possible. Absolutely. But there's going to be a big challenges over the next 5 years.
0: Few business questions before I let you go. I was going to ask you how the grocery business is doing.
2: I've been running it for 50 years. Sooner or later, I think it's better in somebody else's hands because I'm busy. I talk to President Trump a few times a week, and I want to make a difference in the world. Mm. And that's what I'm using the radio business and the media business to do.
0: What about your acting career? You were in the Marty Supreme film. Maybe that's another branch that you can go off into next.
2: Well, I really enjoyed working opposite Timothy Chalamet. I know it's a tough business. I remember Josh Softy, the producer, made me do one of the takes 25 different times because he's a perfectionist.
0: 25, and wow.
2: But I learned, you know, but as a boss, as a CEO, I respected Josh Softy. You know why? Being a perfectionist and wanting to do the right thing, I would invest money with that guy versus somebody that wasn't a perfectionist.
0: Yeah, definitely. So do you have any of the Marty Supreme merch?
2: A zillion people must have seen me because every restaurant I go into, they don't say, oh, there's John, the successful grocery guy. They said, oh, there's John from Marty Supreme.
0: All the millions, billions you've made, and that's what you're known for.
2: Yes.
0: Well, John,
2: I want to say thank you because I got a doctor's appointment I got to go
0: John, to. Thank you so much, and get your doctor's appointment on time. Thanks for your time.
2: Bye-bye.
0: That's John Catsimatidis, founder and CEO of Red Apple Group. He was speaking to me, Leanna Byrne, for this edition of Business Daily. The programme was produced by Amber Mahmood. To get in touch with the team, do send us an email. The address is businessdaily@bbc.co.uk. BBC World Service, and now witness history with me, Eleanor Angelidis. I'm taking you back to June 1987, when hundreds of Greek Cypriot women marched towards a ceasefire line that split the island of Cyprus in two. At the time, trying to cross the country's divide was seen as an unthinkable, potentially life-threatening act.
3: I told my husband at the time, look after our son, and if something happens to me, explain what his mother did.
0: That's Nikki Katsoni, a member of 20 or so women who organised the march. They called themselves Iyeneges Epistrefun, meaning the women return, because they hoped to return to be on the ceasefire line. But why was Cyprus divided when Greek and Turkish Cypriots had long lived side by side on the eastern Mediterranean island? In July 1974, a military coup from Greece arrived in Cyprus, aiming to overthrow the island's elected government. Days later, Turkey sent troops to the island, saying it was aiming to protect the Turkish Cypriot minority.
4: Turkey has invaded Cyprus and claims tonight to have taken control of an area in the north of the island.
5: This is the invasion of Cyprus. Large numbers of Turkish helicopters, troop-carrying helicopters, coming in over the Kyrenia Hills from the direction of Turkey.
0: Under attack, around 180,000 Greek Cypriots fled their homes, thinking they would be able to return days later. But Turkey went on to control around a third of the island, resulting in a self-proclaimed Turkish North and an internationally recognised Greek Cypriot South. United Nations troops took on the role of supervising an 180-kilometre ceasefire line along the divide. Many of the women who marched in the summer of 1987 had been displaced by the 1974 conflict and wanted to draw attention from the international community on the division of Cyprus and return to the homes they had lost more than a decade earlier.
6: 300 Greek Cypriot women and a handful of supporters from overseas had planned their demonstration under the slogan Women Return like a military operation, keeping the exact spot where they were going to try and breach the ceasefire line between the Greek and Turkish parts of Cyprus a secret until the last minute. And their aim today was to cross the ceasefire line, then perhaps return to their homes.
0: Nikki Katsoni was in her 30s when she said goodbye to her family to help plan the Women Return March.
3: Because our aim was to reach a hill, Aronas, that has a guard of Turkish troops. So we wanted to go to the other side. This was the whole idea of breaking the military line with white flags, with peace. Nobody knew where we would break the line because we were going to do it in a clandestine way.
0: I see.
3: But the story leaked out in a big newspaper, so it was no good hiding. I have the photograph of our first press conference, and we say we are going to march home, but we are not going to say when or where. The government, women's organizations, most of them were against. They said, don't do that. And before our first walk, there were some very bitter comments in newspapers saying, these mad women are going to start a war between Cyprus and Turkey. How could a peace march of women create a war? We have all the right to go home. We hadn't done anything. We didn't have any animosity towards anybody. So we decided to show to the world what was happening in Cyprus.
0: The press said the women, many of them housewives who had never engaged in politics before, were provoking geopolitical tensions capable of reigniting the conflict. On the day, Greek Cypriot police tried to stop the march, concerned the women were putting their lives at risk by trying to cross into dangerous territory. So, the march organisers tricked their own police force by telling women from all over Cyprus to meet in the capital, Nicosia.
3: We said to people, our buses will be there to take us to where we are going to break the line. So some buses went one direction and you had all the police in Nicosia running after them. And some buses went on to another direction. Mm-hmm. So the police didn't know where we were going. When we arrived at Aronas, there was no police there chasing us.
0: Once the buses made it to the secret starting point, the women began to walk. To protect themselves, they all wore skirts, as they thought the Turkish army might interpret them as Greek soldiers and open fire if they wore trousers. The women also held white flags and banners.
3: I like those banners because they express everything we wear. We just come in peace. We want to go home. I mean, which was obvious. And it was in English, in Greek, and in Turkish.
0: Mm-hmm.
3: And in that march, there were women from all walks of life. You could see that from what they were wearing. It was a very colorful crowd, very young and very old, very foreign looking and very familiar. People we knew and people we didn't know. But there was this kind of aura going through us all that makes us go in the same rhythm.
0: But that rhythm would be forced to stop in its tracks. By Nikki's side was her friend Cleopatra.
3: We didn't know. We had to go through a minefield.
0: Oh.
3: The whole field was spread with these small notices saying mines. And we had to get to the other side. We were scared, all of us, because we had to walk on a very narrow, elevated passage of the soil. If you fell, you would fall in the mines. So Cleopatra and I got onto the very narrow passage. We look at each other and I think we thought of the same thing. If something happens to us, this is goodbye. And she told me afterwards that she felt exactly the same. I remember that look in her face as I talked to you today.
0: Mm.
3: Maybe we wouldn't come out of it alive.
0: But the group do make it through the minefield, hoping to pass UN troops in the buffer zone and enter the occupied area.
3: And then the peace force of the United Nations try to hold us back, not to go up to the hill where the Turkish troops were. We could see them from afar. So there was a kind of running and grabbing.
7: There have been scuffles between Greek Cypriot women and United Nations troops in the security zone, which separates the Greek part of Cyprus from the Turkish-controlled north of the island. The clashes took place as the women, who were demonstrating against the partition of Cyprus, tried to cross the mile-wide zone to confront Turkish soldiers near Nicosia.
0: The women sat on the ground, forming a line between the UN and the Turkish army.
3: Which was really an anticlimax. We were thinking there what to do. Because see, if we ventured again, they were really there ready to prevent us.
0: At sundown, they turned back.
6: They were thwarted by a combination of United Nations peacekeeping forces, the extreme heat, and an old minefield.
3: It was a very hot day.
0: Yeah.
3: We were sweating, and they had put in my bra some cigarettes. And when I came home, they were all melted.
0: Nikki's secret stash might have melted, but the spirit of the marches reignited. Thousands took part in two more demonstrations, with later attempts crossing into the Turkish-controlled north of the country. The marches became known internationally as the Women Walk Home Movement. Cyprus remains divided, and Nikki has never returned to the home she lost in 1974. Nikki Katsouni was speaking to me, Eleanor Angelidis, for Witness History.
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13: There are tiny, yet without them, life as we know it wouldn't exist.
14: About three quarters of the crop species that we consume around the world are pollinated, at least in part, by insects.
15: These animals do things that sound impossible.
14: These are beetles called jewel scarabs. So these live in cloud forests in Central America, in Costa Rica, for example. And it's thought that they've evolved this beautiful metallic, like polished metal kind of look to their entire body as a way of camouflage. So if you live in a very moist environment, if you live literally up in the clouds, you're surrounded by droplets of moisture. If you have a kind of silvery surface on your body, well, then perhaps you look like a little droplet of water and so avoid being eaten by predators.
13: We're going to be hearing about their astonishing feats and find out if insects are disappearing because of climate change. Join me, Jordan Dunbar.
15: And me, Greer Jackson, after the BBC World Service news for The Climate Question.
1: BBC News with Moira Alderson. Three Iranian oil tankers have passed through a US blockade in the Strait of Hormuz for the first time in 2 months, according to maritime tracking sites. Tehran and Washington are preparing to sign a peace deal aimed at ending the war. With more details, here's our Global Affairs reporter, Mimi Swaby.
16: The sanctioned Iranian vessels, owned by National Iranian Tank Company, have been tracked moving past Washington's blockade line, laden with cargo and sailing into the Arabian Sea. The US imposed the naval blockade in mid-April, targeting all vessels entering and departing Iranian ports and coastal areas. And according to an advisory notice from the US military, it is still in place pending execution of signing the peace deal that was announced on Sunday. The deal offers some hope for thousands of commercial sailors currently stranded in the Strait of Hormuz on around 600 vessels.
1: There have been more Israeli airstrikes in southern Lebanon on Wednesday morning, despite warnings from Iran that Israel would face what it called a hard response if it didn't stop the attacks. On Tuesday, the Iranian military said Israel had violated the ceasefire 84 times in the past 2 days. From Beirut, here's Hugo Beshega.
17: This morning there have been more Israeli airstrikes in the south of the country near the city of Nabatea, which has been a key target of the Israeli military in the south. So yesterday we had some rockets that had been fired by Hezbollah towards Israeli troops occupying parts of southern Lebanon, really challenge the understandings reached between the Americans and the Iranians. We haven't seen the official document yet of this truce between the US and Iran, but we know from the leaks that a ceasefire in Lebanon is mentioned.
1: The FBI says they foiled a plot to attack the mixed martial arts event that was held at the White House on Sunday to celebrate President Trump's 80th birthday. Five men have been charged. Our North America correspondent David Willis has this report.
18: Officials say more than two dozen people were part of a plot that would initially have involved hitting the north side of the White House with drones laden with explosives. Officials became aware of the plot after the mother of one of the suspects alerted the police to gun purchases on the part of her teenage son. Court documents allege those charged subscribed to anti-government conspiracy theories and were motivated in part by dissatisfaction over the handling of files related to the late sex offender Jeffrey Epstein.
1: David Willis reporting. Ukraine's foreign minister has welcomed the G7 industrial nation's latest conclusions on his country following its discussions in France. Andriy Sybiha thanked the G7 for saying it would increase the delivery of air defence systems, tighten sanctions on Russia and help bolster Ukraine's energy resilience. BBC News. World leaders at the G7 summit in France are expected later to discuss the security risks posed by AI and social media. The heads of leading AI companies will take part in Wednesday's talks. European G7 members have been asking for more AI-related security, something that has irked the United States, where most of the companies are based. Sri Lanka's bribery commission has reportedly arrested Yoshita Rajapaksa, the son of former President Mahinda Rajapaksa. He'd been directed to appear before the commission in connection with an ongoing investigation into his admission into the Sri Lankan Navy and the UK's Royal Naval Academy. He spent over 18 months training in the UK, allegedly at the expense of the Sri Lankan government.
19: Norway's royal family says the Crown Princess Mette Marit has undergone a successful lung transplant in Oslo. The 52-year-old Crown Princess had been suffering from chronic pulmonary fibrosis. The transplant comes just 2 days after her son was sentenced to 4 years in prison after being convicted of 2 counts of rape. The footballer Lionel Messi has scored his first World Cup hat-trick as his side, Argentina, beat Algeria 3-0. Earlier, Norway's star striker Erling Haaland scored 2 goals in their 4-1 victory over Iraq. The Iraqi goal by Ayman Hussein was the first since their tournament debut 40 years ago. This US-based Iraqi fan was at the match.
20: To see the Iraqi national team finally join the World Cup after 4 decades of absence, it was a great moment. It was a healing moment for everybody to finally be on the world stage, not for bullets and weapons and politics and wars and sanctions. We finally meet the global news for something that unites Iraqis, something that Iraqis love.
19: France kicked off their campaign with a 3-1 win against Senegal. The day's final match saw Austria beat debutants Jordan 3-1. BBC News.
21: I think I've read The Very Hungry Caterpillar more times than I've actually slept.
22: It's one of the top-selling kids' books of all time, about an insect that goes on a huge leaf and fruit binge.
21: Yes, but think about it. It's also a story about how an animal dissolves its own body and then rebuilds itself with wings.
22: Incredible. The stuff of science fiction, or indeed nightmares. Welcome to the insect world, where even the smallest creatures do the wildest things.
21: It's the subject of today's climate question from the BBC World Service. Plus, we're going to be asking, how is climate change impacting these micro monsters? I'm Greer Jackson.
22: And I'm Jordan Dunbar.
21: Let's meet our insect expert. In his spare time, he is a fire eater, a circus performer, and trains fleas to perform stunts. Yes, you did hear me correctly, Jordan. He's also a zoologist and a lecturer at the University of Falmouth in the UK. It's Dr. Tim Cockerell.
23: Hello, it's great to be here.
21: Really great to have you, Tim.
22: Tim, my favourite fact, though, apart from all of those, is that you have an insect species named after you. Is that Dr. Cockerell, or are they just Tim?
23: So it's built into the Latin name, into the scientific name of this insect. So it's Megaphragma cockerilli. So it's got the cockerel bit. So if a species is named after a person, you usually just put an I on the end. So it sounds really impressive, and I do like to talk about it, obviously.
21: It does sound really impressive. What did you do?
23: So I found it up a tree in Borneo, at the top of a rainforest canopy in Borneo. And I should say as well, although it does sound like a super impressive thing to have a species of animal named after you, if I say to an entomologist that I've got a species named after me, usually they say, oh, what, only one? Because there are lots of entomologists who have many, many, many species named after them. And of course, people like David Attenborough who have hundreds of species named after him. So, I found it at the top of a tree, a rainforest canopy in northern Borneo. We climbed up all the way to the top. We extracted it from the canopy and we discovered it as a new species. And it was described by a scientist in the Natural History Museum, Andrew Pollard.

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1: Get it down the microscope until they're finally certain that it is a brand new thing.
2: And is it a fly? Is that the closest thing?
1: It looks like a fly. It's actually a kind of wasp, a parasitoid wasp. Oh. And so really interesting thing about wasps is that when you say wasp, most people imagine those big black and yellow things that annoy you at picnics. But the vast majority of wasps are very small things, and they have this life cycle called the parasitoid life cycle, whereby they lay their eggs inside another animal, usually another insect, and then the larvae of the wasp live inside that insect, kind of meals on wheels. So they get this source of live food, and then a caterpillar, for example, will be munching away merrily on a leaf, completely unaware of what's going on, and then rather than turning into a beautiful butterfly, it kind of explodes and hundreds of tiny little parasitoid wasps emerge.
2: Is that where they got the idea for the alien frontier?
1: Exactly
2: from?
1: That, yeah. It's a direct... It's
2: and you've
1: direct,
2: discovered a new one?
1: Yeah,
2: the direct really inspiration.
1: Absolutely. But now, that sounds like a weird thing, doesn't it? You know, the idea that there's this weird way of life, this kind of alien, literally from the alien films, this alien way of being. That way of life is probably the normal way to be an animal on planet Earth. So there are probably more species of parasitoid wasp than there are of any other different kind of, certainly animal or complex living thing, right? Yeah. So they're enormously diverse. It's probably the most diverse group of animals on the planet. You can add up all of the species of everything else, all of the other animals, all of the plants, all of the mammals, vertebrates, amphibians, reptiles, everything else. You add up all of that number of species, it still doesn't come close to the number of insect species that exist on planet Earth.
2: Spell out for us what it is they do for us, whether we are aware of it or not.
1: So they've been around for an extremely long time. So the best part of half a billion years, 480 million years ago, is when insects first arose. And so they were around long before the dinosaurs, for example.
3: Yeah,
1: yeah. So they've seen the dinosaurs come and go. And so every ecosystem that anything that we see, when if you look out the window or you pick your favorite animal species or even humans, they've evolved in the context of these ecosystems that are intrinsically kind of interwoven with insects as a big part of them. And so flowers wouldn't exist were it not for insects. So the vast majority of flowers are pollinated by insects, and a flower is just an advertisement to an insect to say, can you come and share my pollen around with some other plants for me, please, and I'll give you a reward. And so we get this co-evolution for the best part of half a billion years of insects with everything else. And so they are just intertwined with everything that we do. And of course, there is then that question, what do insects do for us? And the answer is a huge amount. So the pollination services, for example, pollinating our crops, about 3/4 of the crop species that we consume around the world are pollinated, at least in part, by insects, right? And so that we can put a value on that. It's called an ecosystem service. Those things that we take from nature, the benefits that we gain from nature that we can put a specific economic value on. And it's about $500 billion globally each year. Just that value of pollination. So it's pollination, it's pest control. Often people encourage beneficial insects in crops. In citrus, for example, so if you go into some citrus plantations, oranges and lemons and things like that in the tropics, people encourage nests of this species of ant called the weaver ant. They use their really fascinating things. They use their larvae, a bit like a hot glue gun, to glue leaves together to create this. So the larvae secrete silk. The adult ants use them like a glue stick, gluing these leaves together so they have these arboreal nests. And then by foraging out, they strip all of the pest species from the citrus plantations. You know, so it's this great example of working with nature, basically, rather than spraying pesticides all over the place. There are usually some kind of beneficial insects or other animals that can suppress pest populations.
2: So I suppose my question is, could we live without them then?
1: Absolutely not. Just the pollination services alone, you know, the foods that we eat. If you imagine coffee, chocolate, berries, so many of our fruits, apples, apricots, all of these rely on insects being pollinated. As well as those things that we eat, there are also the oils that we eat, you know, a huge part of our diet. So if you go into a supermarket and look at a product on the shelf, some kind of vegetable oil will be pretty close to the top. And one of the most important oils around the world is palm oil. Palm oil pollinated by a tiny little weevil that's been exported from the native range in Guinea and West Africa and now is all over the world. So the entire kind of world population of that incredibly important crop is used in biodiesel, in cosmetics, in most kind of processed foods that we would buy. It all relies on this

0: one species of weevil, which is now around the world with all of these crops.
1: Thanks, Tim. A reminder that you're listening to The Climate Question from the BBC World Service. I'm Greg Jackson.
2: And I'm Jordan Dunbar.
1: With us, we have zoologist Dr. Tim Cockerell.
2: Tim, you've told us how important insects are, but the key question for us is, how are they being affected by climate change?
0: So it's a really interesting question. There are some really key examples that have been studied about specific examples of insects that are responding in various ways to climate change. Broadly speaking, though, because insects are so diverse and because ecosystems are so complex, the short answer is we don't know exactly. We've got some kind of inklings, but it's always going to be that answer when it comes to studying any kind of ecosystem, is that it's complicated and we're working on it, but we don't know exactly. And so when it comes to climate change, there are broad trends. There have been some meta-analyses, which is where you take lots and lots of individual studies and combine them all together to see those broad trends. And there is a decline in insect species diversity, a slight decline, and certainly in insect abundance. So it's those two things we think about when we're studying biodiversity, is abundance and species richness, the diversity of things, and then the sheer kind of physical volume of things that exist. And so there have been some studies that are showing a decline in insect abundance and some small decline in insect diversity, just kind of globally as those broad trends. But again, it's very difficult to tease out literally the climate question, right? To tease out the effects of climate, because we're in a situation where insects are facing threats from all sorts of different angles. In a way, the good thing in terms of studying ecosystems and environments is that insects are the canaries in the coal mine, right? So if an ecosystem is being affected, it will be shown in what is going on in the insects.
1: Why?
0: Because they're an intrinsic part of most ecosystems on planet Earth. And so if something is going wrong, well, the insects will be showing it. They're so diverse, so there are lots of species. You can study them relatively easily. But again, with that proviso that an ecosystem is a very, very complex thing. So we have some of those broad trends, but then insects are also facing habitat loss, habitat fragmentation, increased use of pesticides, and then some other things that we wouldn't necessarily think about. Of course, urbanization. Let's say that you build a road through the middle of a forest, then rather than a big patch of forest, you've got two smaller patches of forest, and they behave very differently. Smaller patches of forest can't support as many animals, but then of course you've got the physical disturbance, and then you've got the streetlights, and insects react. We've all seen the idea of a moth to a flame. We've all seen insects flying against the window at night or coming to the light bulb. And so light pollution, for example, is a massive issue as we become increasingly urbanized. And so insects are being faced by all of these issues from left, right and center. And so teasing out the broad climate impact is actually very difficult. There are specific examples, though. Really specific examples.
1: Yeah, I'm kind of looking down as to what you've got hidden under the table. Yeah.
0: Well, I've got several things. Yeah, so let's bring out this one first. So this is Now, I'm going to use the word cockroach.
2: Right.
0: I've just kept it in this container temporarily so that we don't infest the studio with cockroaches. And it's perfectly happy and healthy in there. And I'll put it back in its natural habitat in a second.
1: So this cockroach is probably a bit smaller than my thumb. It's actually speckled, like a grey speckled colour with a very dark black head, shiny black head. It's actually, dare I say, kind of beautiful.
0: So they're about 4,500 species of cockroach around the world. Only a handful of them are pest species, right? So most of them are very gentle, benign creatures that are involved in decomposition in ecosystems, right? So they decompose rotting wood. They live in caves and feed on the guano from bats and things like that. This is a species of insect that was discovered about 10, 15 years ago in a cave in Guinea in West Africa, in the entrance to a cave. And it's thought now that this is extinct in the wild.
2: Gosh. So it's only in captivity?
0: Yeah, and it's kept reasonably widely. It's adapted quite well to captivity, and it's bred by kind of hobbyist insect keepers around the world. But it's very likely that this is now completely extinct in the wild. Yeah, of course.
2: And do we know why they've gone extinct in the wild?
0: It's mining. And I brought that in as an example, so their habitat is being significantly affected by mining. But because insects are so intrinsically linked to ecosystems, everything, like all species, have evolved to occupy a particular ecological niche, so they have a particular set of requirements. What do they feed on? What are the other species that they interact with? What's the temperature window that they live in? What's the humidity window? And so lots and lots of species are vulnerable to being kind of wiped out completely by, of course, those human impacts like mining. lining, but other things as well. And climate change is a really significant one if you are an insect or another animal with very specific requirements.
2: So as the temperature goes up, if that's outside your requirements, you're not going to survive.
0: Exactly. And that's some of the effects that have been studied of climate change on insects are with some species of butterflies, some species of dragonflies. In the northern hemisphere, of course, you know, the further north we go, the colder it gets generally. And so insects have evolved to fit that particular window. You know, there's a kind of band right across the world that is the temperature limits that they are comfortable to live in and to breed in. And as the climate has changed, well, they are moving northwards. And so we've seen that. It's been studied in various species that the entire range is shifting northwards as the temperature increases, so they're moving
1: like
0: into the
1: mosquitoes.
0: Well, mosquitoes are certainly one. So the other issue that can cause, and this is why it can be an issue, is as well as moving northwards, so towards the poles as the temperature increases, imagine that your comfortable window that you've evolved in is halfway up a mountain, right? So you get further towards the top of the mountain, it gets cooler, further towards the bottom of the mountain, generally it gets warmer. So as average temperatures increase, well, your comfortable window starts getting higher and higher and higher. So you think, okay, well, that's fine. But there's only so much space at the top of the mountain. Mountains tend to be quite pointy at the top. And so lots of insects are getting higher and higher. And eventually, their window that they're able to survive in will just disappear off the top of the mountain.
2: What's the problem? Explain why it's so important that something like this cockroach doesn't go extinct. What happens when you take them out of the ecosystem?
0: Yeah, so some species are ecosystem engineers or keystone species. So those species within an ecosystem that have profound effects on lots of other things. A classic example in North America, there's a species, the blue orchard bee, which pollinates apricots. Climate change has caused temperatures to rise on average. The apricots flower earlier, right? So we see this all around temperate zones, particularly in northern hemisphere. Spring is arriving earlier, springtime is warmer. But the effects are disproportionate. So the effects on the apricot trees are kind of sped up. And then the effects on the bees are sped up, but not quite as much. So the bees overwinter in these nest holes deep within the earth. And so they're slightly insulated from the effects, which means that as the apricots flower earlier, they flower and then the flowers have gone and then the bees kind of wake up.
1: So
0: and then the
1: bees mismatch.
0: Come out. Yeah, there's a phenological mismatch, a mismatch in timing. And so the bees now are starting to emerge after their main food source has been and gone. And then, of course, we have the problem that the crops are not being pollinated quite as well. Again, we just don't know about the interactions in most ecosystems. We're right at the cusp of understanding or at the beginning of studying ecosystems. And so we meddle with them at our peril, but sadly we are meddling with lots of them.
2: We mentioned mosquitoes. If their window moves up and they bring things like malaria, they're coming to areas that aren't used to it because they didn't have malaria for however many years.
0: Exactly.
2: That's moving.
0: Yeah, and one of the more extreme climate predictions is predicting that London may even have dengue fever by 2060.
2: Because of the rise in temperatures.
0: Exactly, yeah. So dengue fever, you know, is a mosquito-borne virus and we see it as a tropical, subtropical disease. We've kind of got to prepare for the situation that some of these tropical diseases may well be coming our way for people in the UK, for example. Another example with mosquitoes, actually, one of the ways that they are benefiting and that it's not just that kind of simple idea as, okay, temperatures just get warmer on average and so things kind of move around. In Pakistan in 2022, where there were the devastating floods, they were left with lots and lots of standing water. Okay, so we've got increased temperatures, so insects can breed more quickly, you can squeeze more generations of insects into a particular length of time. The microorganism that causes malaria can reproduce more quickly, but then those stochastic events, those kind of extreme weather events that we're seeing more often because of climate change are causing those impacts. Like, for example, in Pakistan after the floods, there was a big explosion of malaria, you know, more malaria than there should have been compared to previous records in that year because there were just lots and lots of breeding grounds with all of that standing water that was left from the floods.
1: And you mentioned with Pakistan, because it was warmer and there was more water, the mosquitoes were able to breed faster. And that got me wondering, if insects breed quite quickly anyway, don't they? They can breed even faster. Does that mean they can sort of evolve and adapt to some of these changes?
0: Yes, yeah, so it's one of the reasons why insects are so successful. You know, if you're an elephant trying to respond to some kind of evolutionary problem, it's a relatively long period of time before that you get the next generation and the next generation that can kind of be selected for those things that kind of respond to that. Whereas if you're a fruit fly, well, then you can do that a few times in a month even. But climate change is still outstripping insects' ability, broadly speaking, to solve these problems. And so the other way of looking at that is that if climate change is causing problems for insects, imagine what it's doing for an elephant or for an oak tree that has that generational time, which is much, much longer.
2: Yeah. The climate is changing faster than even insects, who are the fastest evolving of all of us.
0: Absolutely.
2: You mentioned that the insects are like canaries in a coal mine, i.e. they're like an early warning system. What would we start to see if temperatures are rising and those ecosystems are being really affected? Is it things like food security? What would start to happen that we would realise, okay, there is a big problem?
0: Yeah, certainly. And so it comes back to all of those ecosystem services that we rely on that insects provide. And the big one is pollination. And so massive, massive implications for human food security, for example. But also there are other ecosystem services, like decomposition is a really, really big one. And so cattle, they produce a lot of dung. What happens to all of that dung? In most ecosystems around the world, in most agricultural systems around the world where there are cattle, there are also dung beetles and dung flies. And so they provide a massive service of just clearing up the dung, for example. You know, we would literally be up to our necks in it if it were not for all of those insects that were decomposing. But when a tree falls down, you know, for nutrients to return to the forest, it's cockroaches, it's termites. They're such an important thing. So as climate change pushes ranges of things northwards, well, then we're going to start to rethink what kind of crops we can grow and how we can rely on pollinators that perhaps were a few hundred miles further south 20 years ago or something like that.
2: Tim, this is an area where environmental and climate solutions come together to try and keep those global temperatures down. We need to reduce our greenhouse gas emissions, which we talk a lot about different solutions. But what are some of the unique ones that people can do and countries can do for insects?
0: Well, if you're lucky to have a garden, you can do very simple things like making your garden more friendly to insects. You know, in lots of urbanized countries like the UK, for example, our gardens are a massively important habitat, one of the most important habitats in the UK now, because we don't have many natural habitats left. And so making your gardens wildlife friendly, you know, not putting plastic grass down, just planting native species, making sure that there's a range of flowering plants that can flower throughout the year to sustain those pollinators. So there are those individual things, and even just kind of planting some flowers. If you've got a balcony, you know, planting some flowers on a balcony to encourage or to help sustain those pollinating insects can be a really important thing. Having a pile of rather than keeping gardens nice and tidy, having some nice messy piles of logs for all of the wood boring insects. But then there are also those other things that we can do in the way that we consume that have direct impacts on insects. And so if you can afford to buy organic food that hasn't been treated with pesticides, for example, you know, lots of pesticides we now know are persistent in the environment. So they're sprayed on a crop, they're eaten by bees, for example, in small amounts, and then they kind of accumulate up the food chain. And so if we can work to eliminate pesticides from the environment, well, it can have a beneficial effect overall. So there are those individual things that you can do in the face of these kind of broad global issues.
1: And I can see, just to round us off on something a bit more lighthearted, that this cockroach isn't the only specimen that you've brought into studio with you.
0: No, so I have these beetles called jewel scarabs, and they're absolutely stunning, really, really amazing things.
2: They look like they've been spray painted.
0: They do.
2: They're so metallic.
0: I always think they look like polished metal. And so they're a scarab beetle. Many people have heard of the idea of scarab beetles that were revered in ancient Egypt, dung beetles. And so this is another member of that broad family. So these live in cloud forests in Central America, in Costa Rica, for example. And it's thought that they've evolved this beautiful metallic, like polished metal kind of look to their entire body as a way of camouflage. So if you live in a very moist environment, if you live literally up in the clouds, you're surrounded by droplets of moisture. And so you're living in amongst leaves. And so if you have a kind of silvery surface on your body, well, then you can reflect the leaves and perhaps you look like a little droplet of water, and so avoid being eaten by predators. And seeing these in the wild, you know, it's one of those incredible moving experiences to see the results of a few hundred million years of evolution. And these beetles are facing the challenge that their habitat is just disappearing before our very eyes. So they are very much in danger. So there's this astonishing diversity, but it needs to be protected.
2: Tim, thank you so much for coming in and bringing your friends along with you as well. It's the most exciting thing we've had in the studio.
1: Yeah, thank you so much.
0: That's good. No problem. No, it's been great to chat.
1: And thank you for listening. Don't forget, if you have a climate question of your own, then email theclimatequestion@bbc.com.
2: The production team were Diane Richardson, Simon Watts, Mike Regard, Grace Braddock, Melanie Stewart-Smith and Tom Brignall. I'm Jordan Dunbar.
1: And I'm Greg Jackson. And from all of us, goodbye.
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0: You're listening to the BBC World Service on today's Tech Life. A group of cybersecurity researchers found changing one word in an AI prompt seemed to bypass ChatGPT's guardrails.
1: And the word we chose wasn't even malicious. If you look at it, it's just another rephrasing. The model on its own volition started generating very, very bad imagery.
0: Also on the show, what is a quantum diamond magnetometer? We'll explain it all on Tech Life with me, Chris Vallance, after the latest world news.
2: BBC News with Moira Alderson. Three Iranian oil tankers have passed through a US blockade in the Strait of Hormuz for the first time in 2 months. It comes as Tehran and Washington prepare to formally sign an agreement aimed at ending their war. The International Energy Agency says oil stocks in OECD countries have fallen to their lowest levels since 1990. It said releases from emergency reserves accelerated in May due to the conflict in the Gulf. There have been more Israeli airstrikes in southern Lebanon on Wednesday morning. The drone attacks and shelling come despite warnings from Iran that Israel will face a hard response if it doesn't end them. The FBI says it's foiled a plot to attack Sunday's mixed martial arts event at the White House, celebrating Donald Trump's 80th birthday. Five men have been charged with planning to use drones and snipers to assassinate attendees. Ukraine's foreign minister has welcomed the G7 nations' latest conclusions on his country at their summit in France. A statement said they'd agreed to accelerate the supply of air defences and missiles to Kyiv. Sri Lanka's bribery commission has reportedly arrested Yoshita Rajapaksa, the son of former President Mahinda Rajapaksa. He'd been directed to appear in connection with an investigation into his admission into the Sri Lankan Navy and the UK's Royal Naval Academy. A 68-year-old man from Rwanda stands trial later in a Dutch court, accused of inciting the massacre of 3,000 ethnic Tutsis during the Rwandan genocide. Prosecutors say he carried out a rampage against Tutsis in Umbazi district. And the footballer Lionel Messi has scored his first ever World Cup hat-trick. Messi, who's playing in a record 6th World Cup, took his total to 16 goals, a joint all-time record, as his side, Argentina, beat Algeria 3-0. That's the latest world news from the BBC.
0: Welcome to Tech Life, the programme about technology and how it affects all of us, wherever we are in the world. I'm Chris Vallance. A problematic prompt, transforming transit, and a cosmic compass are all to come in today's edition. When a team of security researchers found a viral AI prompt being shared for amusement, their spider senses tingled at how it worked. Now they say, with small changes, it can be used to generate graphic images.
1: There was nothing bad in the instruction itself. If you read this and said, I should run this, you wouldn't think twice about it. And the model, without any direction, started generating all this type of really bad content.
0: And a piece of listener feedback, sort of, leads us to get some top advice about the future of travel, from electric planes to green biofuels to potholes.
3: Taking the plants that grow on the side of the verges on most roads and then converting that into a tar-like substance, and then using that to actually repair the potholes.
0: And what on earth is a quantum diamond magnetometer?
4: We insert nitrogen during the growth, and this will form a certain type of impurity in the diamond, which has exceptional quantum properties, even at room temperature.
0: If you're feeling lost, we'll be your guide.

0: We begin with an investigation into the world's most popular chatbot, ChatGPT, which researchers say can be made to produce distressing and some shocking images with a simple text instruction called a prompt in AI jargon. Now, a word of warning before we go any further. Some of what we're about to discuss may not be suitable for younger listeners, and we'll also be making references to sexual violence. Our story begins with MindGuard, a company founded by Dr. Peter Garrigan, who's also a professor of computing at the University of Lancaster in the UK. MindGuard does red teaming for AI businesses, trying to persuade their models to do bad things so that the AI firms can fix the problem.
1: So AI red teaming is the process of acting like an attacker to try break the AI model or agent. And that helps defenders build their defenses because they've been battle tested. We want to make sure people can use AI safely and securely for society, but also want to make sure that these companies are actually able to deliver the services themselves, and we can responsibly and ethically disclose these problems so they can go fix them.
0: In May, one of MindGuard's researchers found a prompt that had gone viral online, being shared thousands of times because of the amusing output it made ChatGPT produce. Peter says it looked innocent enough.
1: A very generic prompt. It's like, you know, 20, 25 words, nothing bad in it.
0: But the way it worked, in particular how it got ChatGPT to generate images, concerned them. They investigated, and sure enough, a small change could get it to generate graphic images.
1: We took this prompt and changed the single word. And by changing that single word, and the word we chose wasn't even malicious, if you look at it, it's just another rephrasing, the model on its own volition started generating very, very bad imagery. Sometimes sexual, sometimes gruesomely violent, and sometimes both together.
0: MindGuard's AI safety and security researcher, Jim Nightingale, did much of the work on the prompt. We asked him to read out some of a report he wrote describing the issue.
2: I am not easily rattled. I like to think that as a red team researcher, I have a certain stoicism. I investigate where there are gaps in AI safety, and that sometimes means seeing or reading disturbing content. But I am bulwarked and buoyed by knowing that the work I do, that we do at MindGuard, makes AI safer for everybody else. But today what I found left me shaken and in tears. This is rare.
0: The nature of the images Jim was able to persuade ChatGPT's latest public model, GPT 5.4, to produce is the reason we're not sharing details about the prompt. It's important to note the company didn't tell the AI what to produce. All the contents of the images were created by the model.
1: The thing that worried us most concerning isn't that we got it to do it. Everyone in the space knows you can do this with enough time and effort. But this one was a single instruction. There was nothing bad in the instruction itself. If you read this and said, I should run this, you wouldn't think twice about it. And the model, without any direction, started generating all this type of really bad content.
0: Well, we've seen some of the images. There are some that show sexual posing, sometimes with nudity. Some are more sinister. One showed a man with a graphic head injury. Another showed a young woman, her face covered in blood. Features of the image could suggest sexual violence. ChatGPT titled it Grim Crime Scene Aftermath. A further image shows a frightened-looking young woman tied up in an empty room. ChatGPT titled that Abandoned in Fear and Restraint. A reminder, the prompt had not specified crime or violence. When MindGuard went to OpenAI about this, they got only an automated response, though they did suspect a limited effort, easily circumvented, had been made to block the prompt. It was only when the BBC approached OpenAI that they gave this statement.
3: We take these reports seriously. After investigating this trend, we've introduced additional safeguards against this type of prompt. Our safety systems are designed to block potentially harmful images that are uploaded to ChatGPT, and we analyse whether the AI-generated image violates our policies before we show the image to the user. We also combine automated systems and human review to identify and block harmful material.
0: But MindGuard say, despite the fix, with modifications, the prompt can still generate upsetting images. And they say it would potentially be possible, using a different technique, to persuade the model to break its guardrails again and add real people's faces to this output. Now, it's worth remembering how these AI models work. They are trained on huge databases of images which already exist online. The language in the prompt didn't include any reference to violence or crime, so to produce these results makes MindGuard concerned about what kind of images the model may have been trained on. This is something which worried MindGuard's Jim Nightingale.
2: I'm struck that while what I saw was generated, an artificial image, it has ties to real images and the real world.
0: But these AI models are often called black boxes, so we can't be exactly sure what has gone into their training. MindGuard's work reflects a wider issue that with time and effort, many experts say it's nearly always possible to persuade AI models to break their safeguards, so-called jailbreaking. Last year, researchers at the UK's AI Security Institute found universal jailbreaks that overrode safeguards across a range of harmful requests in every system they tested. So why is it so hard to get models to follow their own rules? Well, for an independent view, I spoke to Dr. Raman Chowdhury, Chief Executive of Humane Intelligence, who works on the red teaming of generative AI models. And to be clear, she hasn't seen the output of MindGuard's work and isn't associated with it.
4: Very simply, the output of these models is probabilistic, not deterministic. And what that means is we cannot accurately say the model will consistently come up with the same output every time. That actually makes it very, very hard to consistently test and, you know, provide likelihoods of when failure will happen. What that means is it's more akin to, you know, talking to an inconsistent person, where sometimes you'll ask them what 2 + 2 is, and sometimes it's, you know, most of the time it's 4, but sometimes it's 3.9, and on occasion it'll be 99. And that's pretty much how these generative AI models work.
0: Is there a sort of a deeper issue here that the models don't really understand what they're making or what they're being asked to do?
4: Absolutely. Models do not understand intent. They do not understand context. They do not understand propriety or right or wrong. What the best we can do as humans is give instructions to models on how to perform. These are reasoning style tasks, and the models interpret these reasoning style tasks. Now imagine, you know, you as a full grown adult was thrown into a culture and a society and a people for whom you had no idea of their norms or expectations. You had no idea what good or bad meant, or right or wrong. That is essentially the context in which these models operate.
0: Does this speak to the sort of the data that is the foundation of the model?
4: It absolutely does speak to the data that's the foundation of the model. But again, the trade-off is, you know, do we not include any violent scenes ever or violent images ever? That would, for some people who may be crafting these images for purely innocent purposes, for example, to storyboard a play where there is a criminal and a crime scene, for them it would render these models, frankly, useless. Also, there is one extreme in which we might be concerned about censorship. So there are gray areas in which some of these kinds of content may be seen as stifling or overreach of moderation.
0: Do the companies put enough effort and deploy enough technology to stop problematic output? I mean, are they taking this seriously enough in general?
4: I have sort of two answers to that question. There are a lot of people at these companies working incredibly hard to ensure that they are safe. I wonder if the investment in safety and security matches the investment that's being put into foundational research and growth of these models. That being said, again, they have an incredibly difficult task. And really what will never happen is that these companies have decided, or society has decided that their task is done. Their task will never be done.
0: That's Dr. Raman Chowdhury. And if you've any views on that story, we'd love to hear from you. This is Tech Life on the BBC World Service with me, Chris Vallance, and with you, our listeners. Remember, you can always get in touch. We're on +44 330 1230 320. That's the number for WhatsApp messages and voice notes. We love hearing from you. Or you can email us on techlife@bbc.co.uk. www.thepeople.co.uk. And that's how the people behind our next item contacted us. Regular listeners will remember a few weeks ago, we heard about AI cameras designed to spot potholes. It was our episode called The AI Pothole Hunter, which you can still find on our podcast feed.
5: We use cameras mounted in city vehicles or road authority vehicles, mounted much like a dash cam, so looking forward, and we run computer vision algorithms, so AI algorithms, on the video streams captured by those cameras. And we're able to extract all of that information, so the road surface condition, the traffic signs, the streetlights. We can create an inventory. We can understand the quality, the health of that inventory, and then help those responsible for the roads to direct resources to the best possible place at the best possible time.
0: That addition clearly echoed around the corridors of power, at least here in the UK, because shortly afterwards, an official from the Ministry of Transport got in touch and asked if we'd like to speak to their chief scientific advisor, Professor Patricia Thornley. Her job is providing independent scientific advice to ministers and policymakers. Well, we're always open to suggestions from listeners, so a few days ago, I called her up for a chat about potholes.
6: Basically, when you have a crack in the road and you end up getting a little bit of water and getting into it, ice is actually has a bigger volume than water has. So when it freezes, the ice pushes the bits on either side of it apart. So that's pushing the road surface apart. That creates a little gap, and over time that becomes a hole.
0: How can science help fix this pothole problem?
6: Yes, yeah, so I think there's a few ways there. Let's think over the life cycle of this. And the first thing is spotting the pothole, spotting it early enough before it becomes a problem. And there is the opportunity to have monitoring, remote monitoring and AI type solutions that will allow us to spot them earlier. You could, in the future, end up with robotics, where you end up with, you know, remote repairing of those potholes. We are not quite at that point yet. But things that we can do today are look at the materials. I mean, you know, a road surface will last so long. If we can get some of those materials through the clever work our material scientists are doing to make the road surface last longer before we get that pothole again, then that will improve things, because it means less time out to actually need to repair it. And it means we're using less material on it and we're spending less money on it. So the material science is really important here.
0: And what kind of materials could these future roads be made out of?
6: Oh, all sorts. So one of the things that we've been looking at particularly recently is trying to substitute those fossil-based materials with bio-derived stuff, taking the plants that grow on the side of the verges on most roads. And, you know, you want to cut those dubbing to improve visibility and pedestrian access, etc. Taking that material that's cut down and then converting that into a tar-like substance, which is therefore taking the waste, it's renewable, it's low carbon, and then using that to actually repair the potholes.
0: Is there more pressure on the roads in terms of the kind of wear and tear that might help create potholes?
6: Yeah, I think that's correct. And also, everybody wants an SUV. So our car sizes have increased over decades. But also, as we move to electrification and electric vehicles, those cars tend to be heavier.
0: So because of the battery weight, is that?
6: Absolutely. So you are putting more pressure on the roads. And there's a lot of work been going on. We have massively increased the energy density of the battery. So I think most people who've looked at electric vehicles know that they can now get much more miles per unit of car, and that means per unit of battery, than they were able to even 2 years ago, 5 years ago. But that also is being done with a reduced weight.
0: You talked about the electrification of road vehicles. I mean, do you think we'll ever see electrification of aviation? I mean, there's a huge challenge because aviation fuel packs an awful lot of energy into a very small, light space relative to today's batteries. But do you think that will change? We'll see electrified aviation?
6: I think that the rate of pace of change with batteries and electric shouldn't be underestimated. So I think that it is possible, but I think that it is a long way off. My best guess would be 2050 and beyond. But, you know, if we don't work towards it, then it'll never happen, will it? So we've got to keep going. We've got to keep looking at how to get that energy density that we need. But in the meantime, we have options around, like I said, the sustainable aviation fuel, which will reduce carbon around that as well.
0: You've got an expertise in biofuels. What are you excited about within biofuels?
6: So biofuels are about taking stuff that grows. It can be grass, it can be trees, it can be purpose-grown plants, it can be waste materials. And it's about turning that into something that is of the same specification as the petrol in your car or the kerosene that's used in an airplane. And that means making it more efficient, which brings down the cost to the biofuel. The concern around that is sustainability, because biofuels usually require land, unless they're a waste-based system, they require land in order to grow them. And I think one of the things that I'm excited about is the opportunities that we have around data and technology to be able to be really careful about monitoring biofuels. So I think it's really important that we make better use now of the satellite data that we have, of the imaging data and other sort of artificial intelligence type technologies to be able to help us be confident that the biofuels that we're buying are sustainable and haven't caused negative land use impacts. And this is particularly important where we're importing them from countries where there can be tension around land use. And I've worked in that sector for a long time. I know that there are lots of sustainable biofuels out there. And I think technology can give us the chance to prove that those really are sustainable. And that would be huge.
0: Well, thanks very much. Thank you for that. And thank you for talking to us. It was a real pleasure.
6: Thanks, Chris. Lovely to talk to you.
0: Now, which way is north? No, I've not lost my sense of direction, because for millennia, humans have been answering that question with compasses. But magnetic north is on the move. In the 1800s, it was somewhere close to Canada. Now it's closer to Russia. And that's a problem for the global positioning systems on submarines, planes, and even our phones. No wonder I'm always getting lost. To help us all deal with this shift, scientists have sent a device into space called a diamond quantum magnetometer. David Roy-Gay is the founder of Canadian company SB Quantum, which makes the device.
7: Your compass, analog compass, will actually tell you where the north is. And it's always going to point to the magnetic north, so not the geographic north. That's why we need the updated map. But maybe not everybody knows, but we're carrying compasses into all our pockets. In every cell phone, there's an electronic compass. And this one differs from the analog compass because it needs a map, a reference map, to know where it's pointing at. So actually, all these electronic compasses will use this worldwide magnetic map that we're at the beginning of the process of releasing new versions in the future with our technology.
0: So how are you going to measure the Earth's magnetic field? And I appreciate this is complicated. So perhaps give us the very, very basic, give us the primary school version of it, please.
7: Yeah, so we're going to send a satellite in orbit, and we're going to have our compass technology on it. And it will circle around Earth and collect the data everywhere on the planet, curate it, and release the next version of the World Magnetic Map, which is due for 2030.
0: So your compass is very different. It's, you're using something called a diamond quantum magnetometer. Is it actually a diamond to begin with?
7: It is. So we're using atomic impurities into a beautiful purple slab of diamond, which is grown in lab. So we insert nitrogen during the growth, and this will form a certain type of impurity in the diamond, which has exceptional quantum properties, even at room temperature. And we can use these quantum properties to measure the arithmetic field with a great level of accuracy.
0: And it was launched into space quite recently.
8: 4, 3, 2, 1, ignition, and liftoff, Falcon 9. Go SpaceX, go Transporter 6.
0: Does this potentially give us an alternative or a substitute for GPS, the global positioning system that, you know, is in your cars, in your phone, that a lot of people rely on for navigation, but people worry about, you know, becoming unavailable or being misused, abused, spoofed, whatever?
7: Absolutely. So the strategy is going to be a bit different. Instead of measuring the core magnetic field, we're going to measure the crustal magnetic field.
0: So the compass measures essentially the magnetic field created by the metal core, the iron core of the Earth. What you want to do is measure the rocks that make that we all stand on, essentially the crust of the Earth. You want to measure the magnetic field of those rocks because they change depending on where you are.
7: Yes. So the rocks have a much more local structure, much more details. So in the same way that if you approach your compass from your car, your compass is going to be altered. So every rock will play a similar pattern. So if we have access to this global crustal rock type of map, then we can achieve much more precise navigation than telling you the north is here. We can actually fuse that with other instruments so that we get the positioning to a few tens of meters. So it's not going to be as accurate as GPS, but when you have nothing else, it might be game changer.
0: I remember reading somewhere that pigeons navigate using something like this. Am I right? Am I suffering from a delusion?
7: The animal kingdom has exploited magnetic fields for navigation to some extent. So there's nice articles about sharks, turtles, and birds navigating using magnetic fields. So in some ways, we're kind of catching up.
0: What are the applications for this, alternative GPS, if you like? Where do you see it being used most?
7: Yeah, so in Eastern Europe, GPS is jammed quite often or spoofed, which can lead to planes drifting in another country, or just losing GPS instruments. In some cases in the Arctic, there's a particular environment in terms of the GPS availability is not quite as good. And also, since you're close to the North Magnetic Pole, where all the auroras mostly happen, so the northern lights, this will alter the quality of the GPS signal. So instead of having a 1 meter positioning accuracy, maybe you'll have 10 meters. Maybe sometimes you'll lose the signal. So having these backup systems can be pretty useful for intelligence reconnaissance missions in the north, and especially for autonomous platforms, which need accurate positioning or else you're going to lose them.
0: Well, today's Tech Life journey to Magnetic North is nearly at its end. Thank you, as always, for listening. Remember, you can get in touch with us, techlife@bbc.co.uk, or WhatsApp us on +44 330 1230 320. 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Today's Tech Life was produced by Imran Rahman Jones and presented by me, Chris Vallance.
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10: 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We hear from a Ghanaian commentator and the poet laureate of California.
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14: Welcome to the newsroom. I'm Ankur Desai. A glimmer of positivity as three Iranian oil tankers pass through a U.S. blockade in the Strait of Hormuz for the first time in 2 months.
15: There are currently about four different ideas on the table looking at ways to open those straits. That needs to cohere into a single understandable plan, and industry needs to be involved in that planning.
14: In football, you sing when you're winning, but also when you're losing too.
16: We're dancing the streets with the Scottish fans. It was beautiful to see the Rockies and Scots dancing together. That's what football does. It unites the world.
14: Iraq make a losing return to the World Cup after 40 years, but the fans are still smiling, and there is yet more messy magic to celebrate too. There is a scandal over the price of ice cream in Japan, which we'll tell you all about, and we explore the secrets to the success of the music in the movies of Steven Spielberg with his partner in crime, composer John Williams. All of that to follow this World News Update.
17: BBC News with Moira Alderson. Three Iranian oil tankers have passed through a US blockade in the Strait of Hormuz for the first time in 2 months, according to maritime tracking sites. Tehran and Washington are preparing to sign a peace deal aimed at ending the war. With more details, here's our global affairs reporter, Mimi Swaby.
18: The sanctioned Iranian vessels owned by National Iranian Tank Company have been tracked moving past Washington's blockade line, laden with cargo and sailing into the Arabian Sea. The US imposed the naval blockade in mid-April, targeting all vessels entering and departing Iranian ports and coastal areas. And according to an advisory notice from the US military, it is still in place pending execution of signing the peace deal that was announced on Sunday. The deal offers some hope for thousands of commercial sailors currently stranded in the Strait of Hormuz on around 600 vessels.
17: The International Energy Agency says oil stocks in OECD countries have fallen to their lowest level since 1990. It said releases from emergency reserves accelerated in May due to the conflict in the Gulf. In its latest monthly report, the IEA said the world's oil market will gradually recover from the closure of the Strait of Hormuz if the framework peace deal between the United States and Iran holds. There have been more Israeli airstrikes in southern Lebanon on Wednesday morning, despite warnings from Iran that Israel would face what it called a hard response if it didn't stop the attacks. Lebanese media reported that overnight there had been drone attacks and shelling in several towns. Our Middle East correspondent Hugo Bushega is in Beirut.
19: Obviously, what is happening here is challenging the understandings reached by the Americans and the Iranians. And there was strong reaction in Israel against these truce and the idea that Lebanon should be included in any kind of deal with Iran, because Israeli officials have been saying that the war against Hezbollah was separate to the war happening in Iran and that it should continue.
17: Hugo Bushega reporting from Beirut. Ukraine's foreign minister has welcomed the G7 industrial nation's latest conclusions on his country following its discussions in France. Andriy Sybiha thanked the G7 for saying it would increase the delivery of air defense systems and tighten sanctions on Russia. Here's James Waterhouse.
20: For Ukraine's President Zelensky, there are grains of optimism after an informal meeting with the US president and his suggestion that some sanctions on Russian oil could be reinstated after the Strait of Hormuz shipping lane is unblocked. Kyiv will also welcome this joint statement by G7 leaders, where they say they've agreed to increase ammunition supplies. They've also committed to increasing pressure on the Russian economy. However, such a pledge, as ever, hinges on America's participation, and Donald Trump has resisted making such agreements in Kyiv's favour in the past.
17: World News from the BBC. World leaders at the G7 summit in France are expected to discuss the security risks posed by AI and social media later. The heads of leading AI companies are expected to take part. The BBC's Christian Fraser is in Avion.
1: They have invited the CEOs of the biggest AI companies. So Sam Altman is here, Dario Amodé is here, Demis Hassabis. In the shadows of that is quite an extraordinary row that's brewing between Anthropic and the White House. The White House has just decreed that Anthropic will not be able to export its latest models to the rest of the world, so Fable 5, Mythos 5. But that is also going to stir a conversation among the Europeans that they need to find alternatives to the US artificial intelligence models if the Americans are going to weaponize the use of it.
17: The FBI say they foiled a plot to attack the mixed martial arts event that was held at the White House on Sunday to celebrate President Trump's 80th birthday. Five men have been charged with planning to use explosive drones and snipers to assassinate politicians and business executives attending the event. One of them is a 19-year-old from Ohio whose mother told police he'd been talking to an extremist group online. Sri Lanka's Bribery Commission has reportedly arrested Yoshita Rajapaksa, the son of former President Mahinda Rajapaksa. He'd been directed to appear before the commission in connection with an ongoing investigation into his admission into the Sri Lankan Navy and the UK's Royal Naval Academy. Norway's royal family says the Crown Princess Mette Marit has undergone a successful lung transplant. She was operated on at a hospital in Oslo. The 52-year-old Crown Princess had been suffering from chronic pulmonary fibrosis, which was first diagnosed 8 years ago. The transplant comes just 2 days after her son was sentenced to 4 years in prison after being convicted of 2 counts of rape. That's the latest. BBC News.
14: Hello, you're listening to the newsroom from the BBC World Service with me, Ankur Desai. Welcome to the programme. There appears to be some good news coming out of the Middle East after Donald Trump agreed a deal with Iran over the weekend. The US blockade of Iranian ships, which was launched after Iran closed the Strait of Hormuz to international shipping, now appears to be easing. 3 Iranian oil tankers have now passed through the blockade, although as many as 600 vessels are still stranded. The International Chamber of Shipping represents the world's national shipowner associations and over 80% of the world merchant fleet. John Storpert is their marine director. So how long will it take before things return to normal?
15: Obviously, firstly, we need a meaningful peace deal that is respected by all sides. Then there needs to be mine clearance in the traffic separation scheme to remove the threat of mines. Confidence will need to return to the ships that are stuck there, and that will vary depending on the company and the threats that they could potentially face. And I think we will also need to see, at least in the early stages of any return to transiting, a coordinated effort. There are currently about 4 different ideas on the table with different supporters, from the IMO to the US, France and Europe, looking at ways to open those straits. That needs to cohere into a single understandable plan, and industry needs to be involved in that planning.
14: I've been speaking to our correspondent in Jerusalem, John Donison, and asked him first about what was happening in the Strait of Hormuz.
21: We understand that ships are slowly beginning to get moving, but nowhere near the levels they were before the war. And the first exports of Iranian oil have been allowed to happen. And one of the things that we've got in the leaks that have come out of what's actually in this deal that has been done between Iran and the United States is that, first of all, there's going to be a lifting on oil export and fuel export sanctions on Iran. And there is a hope or an expectation that the level of shipping traffic in the Strait of Hormuz will be back to pre-war levels within 30 days, which I think many people might think is optimistic.
14: Do you know any more about the details with this deal, which we understand will be signed in Switzerland on Friday, so it's fast approaching now?
21: Yeah, it is. That will be the official signing ceremony, although the Americans saying it's already been electronically signed. We do know more details from these leaks. There are various media organizations that claim to have seen the text. It's pretty brief. A lot of it is about the Strait of Hormuz. That seems to have been the priority for the Americans. There's only a couple of lines on the difficult issue of Iran's nuclear program, simply saying that there will be negotiations to resolve that issue in the next 60 days.

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1: Israel was being heavy-handed, but Israel is in a difficult position because here in this country there is plenty of appetite for that operation to continue. Plenty of people believe that Israel needs to finish the job against Hezbollah. And of course, Prime Minister Netanyahu under pressure at the moment because he's got elections coming up in a few months' time. He's not doing very well in the polls. So he's in a difficult spot because he doesn't want to upset his main ally, President Trump, but he's also in a pretty perilous political position here.
2: John Donison in Jerusalem. Staying in Israel, tensions are rising over one of the most sacred religious sites, the Al-Aqsa Mosque in Jerusalem. There are increasing concerns the Muslim compound is coming under threat from Israeli religious nationalists who want to forcibly change the way it's governed. Rua Davis reports from Jerusalem.
3: This is one of the most remarkable, most beautiful sites anywhere in the world, Jerusalem's Dome of the Rock. It's from where Muslims say the Prophet Muhammad ascended to heaven on the back of his winged steed. This site is the most important in Judaism too. And below the dome and the Al-Aqsa Mosque compound, Jews pray at the Western Wall, mourning the destruction of their temple here 2,000 years ago. Under the status quo agreement that governs the site, custody of the Aqsa Mosque above is the responsibility of an Islamic body, the Waqf, and prayer at Al-Aqsa is for Muslims only. It's always said that any attempt to change the status quo, the governance of the holy sites, would lead to almost unprecedented tension between religions, even nations. Indeed, when the right-wing Israeli politician Ariel Sharon broke convention and came up here in the year 2000, it was the spark that led to the second Palestinian Intifada, or uprising. But such visits are now almost routine. Indeed, Sharon's successors, right-wing politicians like Moshe Feiglin, are unashamedly open about what they want to happen here on this spot.
4: The whole land of Israel was promised to the children of God, which means the sons of Abraham, Isaac, and Jacob. What we call today the Jews, okay? And it belongs only to them.
3: The Temple Institute here in Jerusalem, they've already started commissioning and building artifacts to place inside the temple. A huge golden menorah, which they say will take pride of place in the new temple when it is built. For now, it occupies a plinth overlooking the Western Wall here in Jerusalem. The Temple Mount is ours. It's in our hands, chants Israel's far-right security minister Itamar Ben-Gvir. He's a regular visitor to the mosque compound, singing songs and praying in complete contravention of the status quo, and says it's just the start of increasingly greater Jewish and Israeli control of the site. That's impossible, say its Muslim custodians, including Dr. Mustafa Abu Sway, deputy head of the Islamic Waqf Council.
5: We recognize the damage. We recognize basically the daily, they undermine the historic status quo, but at the same time, the idea of changing the Jordan, the Hashemites, as custodians of both the Muslim and Christian holy places, it will not happen, inshallah. It's jeopardizing the peace in the region. It is pitching everyone against everyone.
3: Thousands of Muslim men, women and children come every day, especially on Fridays, through the old city gates of Jerusalem up to the Al-Aqsa compound to pray, always watched over by well-armed Israeli police. And while talk of an American-Israeli initiative to seize control from the Waqf and tear up the status quo has brought international rejection, for many, the consequences of that would be unimaginable.
2: That report from Jerusalem by Wira Davies. Now, there are simply few superlatives left when describing Lionel Messi. At the age of 38, he's played in his 200th game for his country and in his 6th World Cup, and once again stamped his authority on the world of football. Argentina, the defending champions, played their opening match in Kansas, and yet again it was majestic Messi who stole the show. He scored a hat-trick to lead the

0: South Americans to a 3-0 win over Algeria, which means he's also tied Germany's Miroslav Klose as the highest scorer in World Cup history on 16. Argentine football fan Annabelle was watching.
1: I just watched this guy kill it, shutting everybody down. Just being touch Messi is nothing but they got today, a hat-trick. Who would have thought? I wasn't expecting him to play, and he delivered a hat-trick with a very precision lobs in. He ran. I saw him playing defense like the way he used to do. And when I saw that, I said, okay, well, D, we got being touch Messi today, and we did. So with that in mind, man, what a start.
0: Now, earlier, two players who will also have their eyes on the top scorer prize come the end of the tournament. Well, they took to the stage, Kylian Mbappe of France and Norway's Erling Haaland. We got our first look at one of the favourites in the French, who beat Senegal 3-1, and a double from their captain and talisman Mbappe helped him become France's leading all-time goal scorer. Now, Norway, they returned to the World Cup in style for the first time in 28 years with a 4-1 win over Iraq. Messi and Mbappe, well, they understood the assignment and so did Haaland. He answered the call and scored twice himself. It was a disappointing night and result for Iraq. They are making only their second World Cup appearance 40 years after the first one back in 1986. But despite the result, the country's fans were still filled with plenty of pride. Sara Manai has been speaking to US-based Iraqi fan Stephen Nabil, who attended the match and started off by asking him about his emotions for such a historic moment for Iraq.
2: As soccer fans, we lost. However, as Iraqis, we have won. To see the Iraqi national team finally join the World Cup after four decades of absence, it was a great moment. The Iraqi crowds, numbered in thousands and thousands, came from all across America and Canada and even Europe. It was a healing moment for everybody to finally be on the world stage. We finally made the news for our goalie saves, for our scores and goals and shots, not for bullets and weapons and politics and wars and sanctions. We finally made the global news for something that unites Iraqis, something that Iraqis love.
3: You've said it, Stephen. Iraqis traveled from afar to watch this first game, including yourself.
2: I flew from California, which is 6 hours across directly. Half of our plane was filled with Iraqi fans. There was so many kids that were from Iraqi origins, that were born in Canada and America, that today was the first time they experienced being in Iraqi. They were super happy. They were super excited. I wanted them to have the first memory of Iraq, a memory of sports, memory of competition, of something peaceful, not the memories that their parents and grandparents had escaped or had lived through, which were wars and destruction and things like that.
3: And speaking of that generation, many on the pitch, many of these Iraqi players were born during the US occupation of the country. How important was it for them as well, you think, to come here to the US and to represent their country on the biggest stage of all?
2: We finally got to tell the global crowd that this is who we are, not the picture that was painted falsely about Iraqis. We're people that love to dance and sing and act and play sports and write poetry. And finally, we get to write our own chapter to say to the world, let us show you who we are, not what somebody else painted about us falsely or negatively. And yesterday we were dancing the streets with the Scottish fans. It was beautiful to see that Iraqis and Scots dancing together. That's what football does. It unites the world. And truly, that's what's happening right now.
0: Iraqi football fan Stephen Nabil. You're listening to the newsroom from the BBC World Service. Next, the FBI says five men have been arrested in connection with an alleged attempted drone attack, which was targeting Sunday's mixed martial arts event at the White House. Part of the plan allegedly involved striking nearby buildings with explosive-laden drones and firing on high-value targets with sniper rifles. Former U.S. Secret Service agent Barry Donadio told the BBC that the authorities only found out about the plot when a mother in Ohio called the police because she was concerned about her son buying weapons.
4: It's our understanding that he has spent thousands of dollars of his graduation money from high school to purchase ammunition, weapons, and other equipment in preparation for this attack, which is a very, very serious attack, which, according to the court document, was supposed to trigger and jumpstart a revolution here in the United States, not only to shoot innocent people, senators, other politicians, even potentially the president of the United States. So nobody here is taking this lightly. It is a very, very serious matter. I suspect this is a group of young men manipulated by whether it's media or the internet. And we know that the younger generation today are manipulated very easily by what they see on social media or the internet. So I think they are victimized by this as well. And now they threw their lives away for what appears to be an opportunity to feel special or feel part of a group that was going to literally try to overthrow the government. You're never going to be a hero by taking a gun and killing innocent people to change a political ideology. The White House is a fortress, and Washington, D.C. is a fortress in itself. So I don't see how the plan would have succeeded in any grand way that it would have been successful in. But we shouldn't have had to get to this point. Thank God that the U.S. Secret Service and the FBI also are involved in the matter and put it to an end.
0: Barry Donadio there. To France now, where world leaders are meeting for the third and final day of the G7 summit in Evian. In a joint statement published a few hours ago, the seven nations declared their unwavering support for Ukraine and promised to boost military support for the country. Artificial intelligence is at the top of the agenda for the summit today, and the leaders will meet executives from the world's biggest AI companies, including Anthropic and OpenAI, to discuss competitiveness and regulation of the industry. The meeting comes amid growing concern in Europe about reliance on US-controlled AI technology. Our correspondent in Evian, James Waterhouse, is there and talked about today's summit.
5: As you sort of leaf through the agenda, they want to talk about AI and they want to talk about online safety, notably social media around children. This is becoming quite a hot topic across Europe. We've seen the UK announce a social media ban for under 16s. There are similar discussions taking place within the French National Assembly, but there are also key figures from the world of AI as well, including Sam Altman from OpenAI. So you're going to have this dynamic where the G7 leaders will mingle with these experts and industry heads. We don't know what will be announced after it, but following that, we're told Emmanuel Macron, the host, will give a press conference. President Trump will also give his own press conference before flying to Paris, where he and his French counterpart are going to have a bit of dinner at the Palace of Versailles. And I think it's the worst kept secret that this is about keeping Donald Trump engaged and keeping him in the country for as long as possible, because at last year's G7 in Canada, he left early.
0: And how's the summit been in terms of whether it's been a success overall or not? It's wrapping up. The G7 leaders have also released a joint statement too. What did that say?
5: Yeah, I mean, Kyiv would welcome this joint statement. In it, at the top, the G7 leaders say they are united behind supporting Ukraine and that they've agreed to ramp up ammunition supplies, notably air defences. But these kind of words have never been uttered by Donald Trump. We know he's been reluctant to help Ukraine in the past, and maybe this is the G7's attempt at, you know, trying to pull the alliance together. But there's nothing in Donald Trump's schedule suggesting that he's going to have a formal sit-down with Volodymyr Zelensky, and we know the Ukrainian president has been pushing for that. So the question will be, if indeed Donald Trump agrees to do more. I mean, he did suggest that sanctions could be reinstated against the Russians on certain parts of its oil trade once the Strait of Hormuz is unblocked. But it's not clear, you know, perhaps Donald Trump is turning his head back to Ukraine now that the war in Iran is seemingly ending. But I think that's also why we're seeing European leaders pledge to help the US president in maintaining the vital shipping lane in the Gulf.
0: Now, ice creams and frozen desserts are really, really popular in Japan, and the market is increasingly competitive. The majority of consumers eat ice cream on average once a week. Now, though, there are allegations of price fixing among a group of six companies. Our Tokyo correspondent Kurumi Mori told us more.
6: Apparently, Japan's antitrust watchdog has been watching these ice cream makers for a few years now, but they searched six major ice cream makers on suspicion of working together, colluding to raise retail prices. It includes really big ones too. Meiji, Morinaga, Guriko, Lotte. These are really, really big ice cream makers in Japan. Some of our many people's favorites ice creams are made by these companies. And so they're suspected of basically exchanging information through emails and meetings that coordinate the timing and how big the increases in these prices were going to be for ice cream and their other frozen treats.
0: Just how popular is ice cream in Japan? I remember when I lived there, the first time I tasted matcha ice cream, it was a real sensation, a tingling sensation of the senses, because you get such original flavors out there.
6: Yeah, we have so many wild flavors. you walk into any supermarket or any konbini or convenience store, and it is a whole row. I mean, it's a really popular treat here in Japan, and they get really creative, as you say, with all these seasonal flavors. An industry group says that in 2025, the market reached a record 663 billion yen, which is about 4 billion US dollars in fiscal 2025. I talked to an analyst who said that that's about roughly double the UK ice cream market. So I guess we eat a lot more ice cream here than over there.
0: Finally, is the key to Steven Spielberg's success not so much the pictures, the action, but the music that his film uses? Steven Spielberg's latest release, Disclosure Day, marks the 30th time the director has collaborated with the legendary composer John Williams, who's now aged 94. We asked Neil Brand, film composer, historian, and critic, to describe the secret formula to some of the pair's most famous moments.
7: These are probably the most well-known notes of John Williams' film music. And when he first played this theme to Spielberg on the piano, which he does every time with his themes for Spielberg's films, he said, "There it is." And Spielberg said, "What?" He said, "That's your theme. You know the shark's there, and you know it's a predator. It's brilliant and boiled down to absolutely nothing." Williams had had a very successful career as a young man, working in television, things like Lost in Space and The Land of the Giants and stuff like that. So he'd learnt very early on to write economic music. With a film like Spielberg's Close Encounters of the Third Kind, the first job he did, I think, was to find the awe that was necessary for us to understand the effect of aliens being discovered for the first time. Williams sat at his piano and played combination after combination after combination of those five notes. And it's the one part of the film that everybody can hum. So Williams' approach to space, I think, is fascinating. The way that he handles the huge amounts of the sort of darkness and the unknown of deep space in something like Star Wars, where after we've had that enormous opening title with the roller for Star Wars, we go into space with this kind of strange tinkly world, which is very much 19th century. It's almost like ballet music, and it takes us out into space, but finds space fascinating and awe-inspiring and extraordinary. With E.T., he takes a single idea of one alien who is stranded, who has to be helped, and he turns that sense of distance, the famous line, of course, E.T., phone home. Williams's music immediately links us and E.T. as an outsider, as someone who needs help, with this idea of a vast unknown expanse. The imaginary unknown. He can suggest enormous depths of strangeness and the supernatural behind ordinary natural things. And that works for E.T., it works for Close Encounters, it particularly works when Indy is deep in the tomb in Raiders of the Lost Ark. He is beginning to step into a world which is tied in with magic and with strange ancient powers. He and Spielberg have been bosom buddies for all of that time they've been together. They've made 30 films together. They have offices pretty much adjoining on the studio lot, and Spielberg utterly relies on him. Jaws, the shark, didn't work in Jaws, but Williams's music absolutely made us believe it did. And ever since then, I think that's what Spielberg has been going to Williams for.
0: What a brilliant partnership there. Neil Brand, the film composer, historian, and critic, talking about the brilliant relationship between John Williams and Steven Spielberg. Thanks for listening to The Newsroom with me, Ankur Desai, and from the rest of the team. Enjoy your day.
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0: This is the BBC World Service, and coming up after the news, the global story. If you were offered tens of thousands of dollars in interest-free loans in exchange for having children, would you do it? That's the offer from the government of Hungary in an effort to confront the country's chronic underpopulation. But do any of these policies actually work? Join me, Tristan Redman, in 2 minutes.
1: BBC News with Tom Sanders. Three Iranian oil tankers have passed through a US blockade in the Strait of Hormuz for the first time in 2 months. It comes as Tehran and Washington prepare to formally sign an agreement aimed at ending their war. The International Energy Agency says oil stocks in OECD countries have fallen to their lowest levels since 1990. It said releases from emergency reserves accelerated due to the conflict in the Gulf. There have been more Israeli airstrikes in southern Lebanon. The drone attacks and shelling come despite warnings from Iran that Israel will face a hard response if it doesn't end them. Germany's armed forces are set to increase the number of experiments on animals. The Defence Ministry cited more complex military research demands and the global security situation as reasons. It said all animal testing followed humane guidelines. Sri Lanka's Bribery Commission has reportedly arrested Yoshita Rajapaksa, the son of the former president Mahinda Rajapaksa. He's being investigated into how he gained admission into the Sri Lankan Navy and the UK's Royal Naval Academy. A 68-year-old man from Rwanda has appeared in a Dutch court accused of inciting the massacre of 3,000 ethnic Tutsis during the Rwandan genocide. Prosecutors say he carried out a rampage against Tutsis in Mbazi district. Norway's Crown Princess Mette Marit has undergone a successful lung transplant in Oslo. The 52-year-old had been suffering from chronic pulmonary fibrosis. Earlier this week, her son was sentenced to 4 years in prison for rape. The new director of the Louvre Museum in Paris says it's struggling to upgrade its aging facilities. Christophe Leribaud said building-related emergencies were piling up. BBC News.
0: If you were offered tens of thousands of dollars in interest-free loans and subsidies in exchange for having children, would you do it?
2: A tempting offer. Well, that is the offer the government of Hungary has been making in an effort to confront the country's chronic underpopulation. After taking power 16 years ago, the country's then prime minister, the ultra-conservative Viktor Orban, introduced a slate of aggressive policies to encourage more people to have babies because Hungary's population was shrinking.
0: And it's not just Hungary. Fertility rates have been falling around the world for years now. And plenty of countries have been trying policies similar to Hungary's. But do any of them actually work? Or are declining fertility rates an inescapable symptom of being a developed nation in the 21st century? From the BBC, I'm Tristan Redman in London.
2: And I'm Asma Khalid in Washington, D.C. And today on The Global Story, why are people having fewer babies? And will anything make them have more?
0: Stephanie Hegarty, so great to have you back on the show.
3: Great to be back. Thanks for having me.
2: Yeah, it's Welcome. A pleasure. I wasn't on with you last time, so thanks. It's really nice to be able to speak.
0: So to get into this story about fertility rates and demographic changes, Asma and I brought back friend of the show, Stephanie Hegarty, the BBC's global population correspondent. Now, Stephanie's been reporting this story on the ground in Hungary. And I began by showing Stephanie and Asma a very interesting photo that I encountered. It's of a Hungarian government billboard, and it features a beautiful couple looking quite cozy together. And in Hungarian, the billboard reads, "Support for young, married, expectant parents, action plan for family protection." But it's not so much what's written on the billboard that interested me. Now, this is a question for both of you, Asma and Stephanie.
2: It's a test. Yes.
0: Do you recognize the couple in the picture?
3: No.
0: Asma?
2: No. I mean, they looked a bit like that for a second. There was that meme off that you saw that went around everywhere.
3: Oh, Yeah.
2: Do you know that meme where it's like...
3: The guy who's checking out some other girl.
2: Yes, yeah, yeah. Am I right, Tristan?
4: Very good.
2: Are you the meme guy?
4: Wow.
2: Really?
3: That is some good meme knowledge. What do they call this guy again? There's a name for
4: him. They're called distracted boyfriend or guy looking at another girl.
2: So for
4: listeners, this is the famous meme that you're likely to have seen a lot on social media, where there's a couple walking down the road and the guy in the couple is turning around and checking out another woman in a red top who's just walked past. Now, so what we're seeing in the Hungarian billboard is actually not the girl that the guy is checking out, but his actual girlfriend.
2: Yeah, I was wondering which girl. Yeah, let's go back to that for a sec.
4: Sitting on a sofa and they're having a cuddly moment and they're looking very happy and they're promoting why it's good to have kids in Hungary. So my question to both of you, given that this couple are arguably the couple in the on planet Earth who maybe have famously some tension in their relationship, do you think you would advise them to have a family together?
3: Maybe they've been through a lot of therapy and worked through their issues. Who knows?
4: What do you think?
2: Who am I to judge?
3: Exactly.
4: That was some very good fence sitting there, Asma. Well done. Well, this takes us to the main meat and veg of what we're here to talk about today. Attempts by the Hungarian government to get people to have more babies. Now, Hungary is a particular example of a country in the developed world. There are many which have declining birth rates. But Hungary is a particularly intriguing case study, and you've been reporting on it, Stephanie. Why is Hungary so interesting in this story?
3: So I went to Hungary because, not only because they have this fascinating example of what happens when you try to throw a lot of money at this issue of fertility decline, but also because the BBC World Service is launching a new Hungarian service, so a platform in Hungarian for a Hungarian audience that will look at news, politics, but also society and culture. So Hungary in 2010, when Viktor Orban came into power, he embarked on these really ambitious pronatalist policies, so policies to convince people to have more children. And he threw a huge amount of money at the problem, probably arguably more than any other country in the world. It was 4 to 5% of GDP, billions every year. And it was a whole array of policies to try and convince people to have babies. And there is an upfront payment, which is quite a lot of money, that couples can get. It's about $35,000 that couples can get when they promise to have children, and they have to have them within the next 5 years. Then there's tax breaks that increase with every child that you have. There's really generous maternity pay. You can take 3 years off work and still get paid if you decide to go back to work early.
2: 3 years off work.
3: Yeah, that would be stunning for Americans, I imagine.
2: Yes. You're lucky if you get 5 months, and that's extraordinarily generous.
3: But then you can also get mortgage subsidies, subsidies to help renovate your home, to buy a bigger car. They also increased the number of childcare places across the country quite dramatically. So there was really wide range of help, and a lot of it financial for young couples once they promised and once they delivered on that promise to have more kids.
2: Are these policies available across the board, regardless of your income, regardless of your marital status even?
3: No, these policies were designed only for married couples, only for heterosexual couples, and designed in such a way that they're only available to people in the formal job market, and the informal job market is just under 15%, so pretty big in Hungary.
2: Oh, wow.
3: And they're also tied to income. So the richer you are, the better you're going to fare in all of this.
2: Hmm.
3: So all of these were initiatives by Viktor Orban, and he was quite upfront when announcing this, and his government was quite upfront that the objective was to have Hungarian babies.
5: We are living in times when there are fewer and fewer children born in Europe.
3: Rather than supplement the population with immigrants.
5: For the West, the answer to that challenge is immigration. For every missing child, there should be one coming in, and then the numbers will be fine.
3: Fertility is declining in most of Western Europe, in the US, but our populations on the whole continue to grow, partly because of immigration.
5: But we do not need numbers. We need Hungarian children.
3: Viktor Orban was very clear. He said from the off, we want to get our replacement rate back to the level where we can naturally replace our population ourselves without having to bring people in from abroad.
2: Stephanie, when we look at government initiatives to boost having babies, this is happening in the context of a number of countries seeing fertility rates decline. Here in the United States, for example, the fertility rate is 1.6 births per woman. We've heard a lot about the need for people to have a certain number of children in order to keep the population at a steady rate, to replace the population. What does that mean?
3: So if we want to keep the population stable, forget immigration or out-migration, if you just want to keep the population among the people who are already in the country stable, every couple needs to have 2.1 children over the course of their lifetime. The two is obvious, that's to replace the mom and to replace the dad. And the 0.1 is for those who might die early or die early in childhood. So that is the kind of golden number, 2.1. Mm-hmm. When your fertility rate is at 2.1, your population will be stable, irregardless of immigration or emigration.
4: Okay, so this is an issue which is affecting large swathes of the developed world. How did Hungary get into this situation in the first place?
3: So a lot of countries in Eastern Europe after the fall of the Soviet Union saw a lot of emigration and their fertility rates declined because economies were struggling and a lot of young people were leaving. So Hungary, like a lot of other countries in the region, ended up with really low fertility rates. It also had a declining population because so many people were leaving.
4: Well, can we talk a sec about Viktor Orban? How do his political views as a kind of well-known hard right political leader in Europe play into all of this and inform his views on population growth?
3: So this was 2010. It was just around the time that we were starting to see a huge amount of immigrants come into Europe as a result of the Arab Spring and the war in Syria. So this all informed his policy over the next 16 years. And he was very clear, we want Hungarian babies. Hungary thinks differently. We are not willing to offset our population decline with immigrants. So it was definitely a right-wing message, a far-right message in some respects. But it was also very, my sense is, you know, from being in Hungary 2 weeks ago, is that mm-hmm. It is quite a popular sentiment.
4: These are things which are deeply, deeply personal for families. What did the families that you met with in Hungary tell you about these policies and how they're affecting them?
3: So we spoke to one very happy family of five children. They said the policies have been really helpful in them building their family, and they were taking advantage of almost all of them. The dad is Mate Gorondi. He's eligible for lots of tax breaks that increase with each child. And the mom, Aggie, she doesn't work at the moment, but if she does go back to work, because she has more than two children, she doesn't have to pay any income tax at all. That used to be,
6: yeah.
3: I mean, it used to be for families of four or more, and now it's for two or more. So any woman with more than two children below a certain age will pay no income tax at all.
6: Five children, though, you mentioned. Wow. What's the age gap?
3: Under nine.
6: Under nine.
3: What they told us is they have five at the moment. So, they were really, they spoke glowingly about the policies, and they said that in their neighborhood, they've noticed that big families with four or five kids are quite common. But that doesn't really seem to be borne out by the statistics. But now that's a kind of wealthy suburban neighborhood of Budapest. And they're exactly the kind of people that I think Orban and his party were targeting with these policies. But we spoke to several other families. So a couple in the city who have one child so far and plan to have two, and they did take advantage of some of these as well, but they said it didn't actually affect how many children they were going to have. And I think this is the more common experience, that people will, of course, take advantage of the essentially free money that they're entitled to, but that it may not really affect their intentions when it comes to having kids.
4: Do you mean that they were intending to have kids anyway and that the government subsidies were just a bonus on top of that?
3: Exactly, yeah.
4: Well, you've also been speaking to a family that's really been struggling to have kids. What did they tell you?
3: So when these loans came out about 5 years ago, you had to promise to have your first child within the next 5 years or you would be liable for penalty interest. And we spoke to this young couple, Barbara and Levi, who have been doing everything in their power to have a child. And, you know, as soon as they figured out they couldn't conceive naturally, things got really, really complicated for them. They have managed in that time to fit in three rounds of IVF. And when we first met them...
6: Through the loan money, presumably?
3: Yeah, I mean, some of the IVF is sponsored by the Hungarian government, but of course, you know, as with many government schemes, there's a lot of delays. you have to do it in certain government facilities, and those are often far away, hard for people to get to. And yeah, the facility that they used, it was 45 minutes from their house. So Barbara said it was always hard to get off work, that her bosses were understanding, but it was just a nightmare to fit all of this in because she had to go to those particular clinics. So they'd had to do quite a few things on the privately just to speed things up. So it was all very, very bureaucratic and difficult, and is huge. I mean, Barbara had a stack of paperwork that she's been gathering over the years, not only to make sure she does everything by the book so that she can show the government how hard she's tried to have a child, but also to make sure that if it doesn't happen, that they're not on the hoof for these huge payments. So when we first met them, it was just the night before they were going back for a blood test. They'd done an embryo transfer 10 days mm-hmm. before, and it was their third time. So they were obviously incredibly anxious, not just about whether they might be pregnant or not, but also, this loan is still hanging over them. What's going to happen if they don't get good news? And yeah, we were with them the following day, where sadly they found out that she wasn't pregnant. That was their third attempt at IVF. They may have to go through 5 rounds to prove that they tried hard enough so that they don't have to pay this penalty interest. And it's a lot of money. Their repayments could quadruple to almost an amount equivalent to Levi, who's a chef, to his salary.
4: Well, we should emphasize that Viktor Orban was just very recently voted out of office, and he's been replaced by a new prime minister called Peter Magyar. Do we know if Magyar intends to pursue the same policies that Orban instituted?
3: It's likely that he will. The policies are popular, and the campaign trail, they said that they, on the whole, would. At the moment, they've told us that they're reviewing the policies and that they're going to announce their plan soon. But the new government has also said that they're looking at ways to help people who couldn't have the children that they promised they would.
4: I mean, having kids and trying to have kids can at least be, for some people, an incredibly stressful experience. I can't get my head around what it must be like adding that extra layer of stress around loans into the bargain. I mean, how do they feel about all of this?
3: Yeah, I mean, Barbara said it was a huge cloud kind of hanging over her, and definitely adding a whole layer of anxiety to an already intensely anxious experience and process. Barbara said she's just not sure she can do another 2 rounds. It's been so, so difficult.

0: Well, do these incentives ever work, Stephanie? I'm sitting here talking to you from Paris. Now, France has believed itself to be underpopulated since the 17th century, and they've been trying these kind of incentive packages. It's a long time. They've been trying incentive packages almost all of that time. They exist to this day. And France, you know, if France had the fertility rate that it's supposed to have, it would have something like a population of 150 million people. It's way, way short of that. Like, do these things ever work?
1: What do you mean by supposed to have?
0: If France had the same population growth that Britain has, for example, it would be around 150 million in population. As it is, it has a population of almost the same size as Britain's, give or take. But given the size of the country, it should be much, much larger. And they've tried very hard to incentivize people to have children, not just over the last decade, but over literally centuries. And there's no evidence that that's worked. But does it ever work?
1: I mean, some would argue that they did work in Hungary, that they did help to boost the fertility rate over a short period, and that maybe there are a certain section of the population who really would like to have more children, but can't because of finances. But the limits of these policies shows that that section of the population is probably quite small. Most people, if they want to have a large family, they will do their best to do it, whatever their circumstances. Many people just don't.
2: Stephanie, you've explained that falling fertility rates are not distinct to Hungary. This is a trend we've seen in a number of other countries. And I want to know if other nations are looking, if other governments are looking at what Hungary has done, are they trying to replicate this? Are they taking on other incentive programs of their own, trying to encourage people to make more babies?
1: I think governments will be looking at this, but there will be very few that will be willing to spend this much money, 4 to 5% of GDP. But South Korea has been trying for a long time to boost fertility rates with upfront payments and childcare subsidies and large amounts of money given to couples if they have a child. The South Korean government offers parents upfront payments of about $30,000 per child when the child is born, and then help every month, as well as vouchers to help them pay for childcare and various other incentives. So there is quite a package available to Korean parents when they do have children, but it hasn't made any dint really on the fertility rate. The fertility rate has just continued to drop, actually.
2: It has one of the lowest fertility rates, right, in the world, I was reading?
1: Yes, it has the lowest fertility rate in the world. And it did when they started these programs as well, but it just continued to slide. So I think in a certain sense, it shows the limits of trying to give people money to convince them to have babies. And it just shows how complex that decision is. It certainly seems to help some people. You know, there are demographers who will argue in the past few years, South Korea's fertility rate, it went down to 0.7. That's the lowest.
2: Oh, wow.
1: Lowest in the world and the lowest that the world has ever seen. But it's back up to 0.8 this year. So some people would argue, well, that is the positive effect of all of these policies. And others will argue, well, no, I think they just hit rock bottom and it's just fluctuating.
0: Why is their fertility rate so low, Stephanie?
1: So there are many different theories. Lots of different issues in South Korea, really. The cost of living is very high. The cost of parenting is very high. And that's for a few things that are unique to that region. One is education. So they have this intense cram school culture where parents have to pay for their children to go to school after school to have all of this tutoring. And that's all very expensive. It's highly competitive education scene, highly competitive workplace. So you have a dynamic where people are expected to work very late. And when a couple gets married and has kids, the expectation is the man will continue to work late and the woman will not. The effect of that is twofold. One, that women feel like they end up doing a lot of the domestic work and the childcare, as well as having to hold down a job. And they have to do that on their own. And the theory is that that's not a very attractive prospect for young Korean women anymore. The other thing is that the effect creates a lot of discrimination in the workplace. So young women, when they get to the age of getting married and having kids, their bosses start to discriminate against them in the workplace. They're just not expected to be as competitive as men. And so the theory there is that young women are saying, no, I'm not going to get married. I'm not going to have children because I don't want to send my boss the message that I'm not competitive enough. So yeah, it has it had that competitive work culture is just not conducive to family life in any way.
2: You mentioned specifically what was going on in South Korea, but broadly, this is happening in so many countries. Do we have a sense of why?
1: The big why it's been happening since the 1950s, I suppose, in many places, is that we have access to really reliable contraception, and that's come along with a huge boom in female education and women entering the workforce. So we now have economies in most parts of the world where both parents do have to work. But in the past 5 years, since the pandemic, we've seen this rapid fertility decline. And that's likely to do with all of the uncertainty that we've seen since the pandemic. So fertility rates did drop during COVID, and that's quite common that when we have crises and we have instability and people aren't sure about the future and people are scared, they naturally, you know, think it's not the best time to have a child. You know, we then had the Ukraine war and the inflation issues that are also global trends. We now have the war in Iran and inflation again. And then these much bigger patterns of instability and insecurity, like a very toxic political environment, social media that is creating a lot more conflict in society. You know, all of these macro patterns contribute to just a feeling of instability, climate change, AI now. I think there are lots of indicators that people are just not feeling as safe or stable about the state of the world.
0: If all the measures that a country like Hungary has thrown at this problem in the last decade and a half haven't entirely worked, are there any tactics that high-level demographers would say, look, you need to try this, this is going to work? Is there anything that's not being tried and might work?
1: Well, there was a lot of consensus around in the 2000s around what was happening in Scandinavia. So take Sweden as an example. They had introduced a whole raft of policies that were, the purpose of them ostensibly was to promote gender equality and a kind of healthier work-life balance. But things like shared parental leave, huge childcare subsidies, made childcare almost free, various other policies that really worked to make having a family and working more cohesive. And I think that they did have an effect on the societies there, where it is acceptable for moms or dads to have to leave work early to pick up a sick child or to go to a ballet recital. And in the 2000s, Sweden, as an example, did see a boost in fertility. It got its fertility rate from 1.5 to 2, and 2 is almost replacement rate. Mm. But then from the 2010s on, it started to decline again. And now it's at 1.5, which really is lower than France, for example. So that really...
2: And they still have those policies.
1: Yeah, they still have the policies. And that did perplex a lot of researchers, because they thought, oh, the Nordic model is, it solved this conflict between feminism and fertility by making it easier for both moms and dads to work and have a family. And now it's not so clear that that is the case.
0: Stephanie, if you're lucky enough to live in a developed society that's relatively stable, is it just an inevitable consequence of that you're going to have a declining fertility rate and potentially a declining population?
1: It may be, and that certainly seems to be the pattern, but we don't know. You know, I don't think there's any hard and fast rule in this. Take Israel as an example. Israel is one of the few OECD, one of the few developed economies that has a replacement rate higher than 2.1. I think their fertility rate is around 3 at the moment. A big chunk of that is because they have Orthodox society, where there is a tendency to have really large families, 6-7 kids. But among secular Israelis, the fertility rate is still really high. And that's because of a culture of having children and a philosophy and ideology around survival of the Israeli state and survival of Judaism as a result of the Holocaust, of course, and as a result of their insecure position in the region. So that's culture, ideology, philosophy that's really driving people to have more kids.
2: And don't they have free IVF as well?
1: They do, yeah. And above average spending on pro-family benefits and policies, but certainly nothing in the league of Hungary. So I think it's a good example of how important culture is in this, you know, culture at a wide societal level.
0: Stephanie, I could ask you questions about this all afternoon. So maybe you can come back and do another demographics episode again with us soon. It's been
1: Absolutely.
0: So great talking it through with you. Thank you.
2: It's been so great. Thank you.
1: Thank you. It's a pleasure.
2: That was Stephanie Hegarty, the BBC's population correspondent.
0: And as Stephanie mentioned earlier in the programme, on the 16th of June, the BBC World Service launched a Hungarian language service, BBC News Magyarul, to serve more audiences in Central Europe. Now, BBC News Magyarul will be available on the website, Facebook and Instagram.
2: And if you enjoyed our show today, then we've got to mention that The Global Story is also available as a podcast. That's right, you can find us every weekday wherever you listen to your favourite shows.
0: And that's it from us. We'll be back again tomorrow. Cheerio.

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6: Coming up on Outlook with me, Joe Fidgen. When doctors told British engineer Tal Goldsworthy he would need a heart operation, he hated the idea and decided to invent his own fix.
7: Part of the fear drove an obsession in me, a huge focus and a huge obsession, which meant everything else was secondary. Because so many people said to me, you'll never do it. You know, you're mad. You'll never do it. That's impossible. You'll never do it. And I didn't believe them.
6: He came up with a mesh to be stitched around part of his heart and found a surgeon willing to try it. Coming round after the operation was a big moment.
7: I lay in bed in the intensive care unit, which is pretty quiet apart from one or two beeps, from one or two annoying bits of instrumentation that keep you awake in hospital. And I listened and felt for my heart and I thought, it all sounds the same. He's done it. Fantastic.
6: We'll hear what Tal did next after the BBC World Service News.
8: BBC News with Moira Alderson. Three Iranian oil tankers have passed through a US blockade in the Strait of Hormuz for the first time in 2 months as Tehran and Washington prepare to formally sign an agreement aimed at ending the war. On Monday, the US military issued an advisory notice stating the blockade was still in place pending execution of the deal. Here's John Donison.
9: The first exports of Iranian oil have been allowed to happen, and one of the things that we've got in the leaks that have come out of what's actually in this deal is that, first of all, there's going to be a lifting on oil export and fuel export sanctions on Iran, and there is a hope or an expectation that the level of shipping traffic in the Strait of Hormuz will be back to pre-war war levels within 30 days, which I think many people might think is optimistic.
8: The International Energy Agency says oil stocks in OECD countries have fallen to their lowest levels since 1990, but it's also said the world's oil market will gradually recover from the closure of the Strait of Hormuz if the framework peace deal between the United States and Iran holds. Danny Eberhard reports.
10: The IEA says the US-Israeli war with Iran has caused the largest disruption to the world's oil market in history. Countries around the world have been forced to draw down their emergency reserves of crude oil and refined products by an average total of 3.8 million barrels every day of the conflict to cope with disruptions of supply. In its latest report, the agency says supply will rebound if the peace deal holds. But it's warned too of ongoing risks, including prolonged demining needed in the Strait of Hormuz and solving shipping arrangements.
8: Danny Eberhard reporting. There have been more Israeli airstrikes in southern Lebanon on Wednesday morning, despite warnings from Iran that Israel would face what it called a hard response if it didn't stop the attacks. Lebanese media reported that overnight there had been drone attacks and shelling in several towns. Germany's armed forces are set to increase the number of experiments involving the use of killing animals. Elektra Naismith has this report.
11: Animal testing has been conducted for decades by the German military to gain insights, for example, into the treatment of injured soldiers. But the decision to increase experiments rather than phase them out has angered some. The Defence Ministry says all testing follows guidelines to minimise pain and distress. But animals are harmed and they die. How many are used has been classified since 2020. 2019 data show around 400, mainly rats, but also mice, guinea pigs, pigs and even donkeys. In everything from surgical procedures to assessing the impact of injuries.
8: Elektra Naismith reporting. World News from the BBC. Ukraine's foreign minister has welcomed the G7 industrial nations' latest conclusions on his country following its discussions in France. Andriy Sybiha thanked the G7 for saying it would increase the delivery of air defence systems and tighten sanctions on Russia. Christian Fraser is at the G7 meeting in Evian.
12: There's most definitely a shift in tone when it comes to Ukraine now that the Iran negotiation is moving to this signing ceremony on Friday. They talk about supporting the sanctions system. They talk about supporting the Ukrainians in terms of the Patriot missile systems that they would like. All of that is positive news for the Ukrainians, of course. But we have to hear it from President Trump, because yesterday he was asked about the Ukraine issue. He said, it's really not one for us. They're thousands of miles away, but we are prepared to sell them weapons.
8: President Trump is making a new attempt to force a voting security bill through Congress. In a social media post, he said he would not approve the renewal of a law covering foreign intelligence unless Congress also passed the Save America Act, which currently lacks enough support to go through. Norway's royal family says the Crown Princess Mette-Marit has undergone a successful lung transplant. She was operated on at a hospital in Oslo. The 52-year-old had been suffering from chronic pulmonary fibrosis. The transplant comes just 2 days after her son was sentenced to 4 years in prison after being convicted of 2 counts of rape. The new director of the Louvre Museum in Paris says it's running out of steam and is struggling to upgrade its ageing facilities. Christophe Larribaud was speaking to a Senate committee after being appointed in February in the wake of a spectacular theft of imperial jewels. He said building-related emergencies were piling up and the museum was facing a dead end in terms of raising money to invest. That's the latest world news from the BBC.
6: Hello, I'm Jo Fidgen. Welcome to Outlook from the BBC World Service. We often talk about affairs of the heart on this programme, but today it's the aorta that's the focus of our attention, the main pipeline that takes oxygen away from the heart to the rest of the body. British engineer Tal Goldsworthy found out his was in very bad shape and that it would take major surgery on his aortic root to put it right. He didn't like that idea, and knowing a thing or two about pipework from his years of experience in the coal industry, he decided to see if he could invent his own fix. People said he wouldn't be able to do it, but spoiler alert, it worked, or he wouldn't be here to tell us his remarkable tale 22 years later. Tal came into the Outlook studio and we talked about the rare condition he has and how it affected him as a boy.
7: I was very tall. I was very thin. I was also a bit eccentric. And I think I've always been a bit eccentric.
6: Interesting that you picked tall as your first adjective. How tall were you as a boy?
7: Well, by the time I was 13, I was 6'4". So in the second year at Cheltenham Grammar School, I was the tallest person in the school, staff and pupils included. And my dad was 6'8".
6: Any idea what that is in centimetres?
7: 6'8" is about 2 metres and six or something.
6: Wow. So you...
7: And I think I've shrunk a bit now because I go to the gym regularly, so I'm about 193. When I was a kid, that was considered advantageous. Now, of course, it is disadvantageous.
6: To be tall?
7: Oh, yeah. Well, none of the cars fit you, none of the coaches fit you. There's not enough legroom in the aircraft. It's a nightmare at my age. I'm not responsible for my height. It's my genes that have determined my height. So it's not helpful, but, you know, there you are. If I only got that to worry about, I'm a lucky man.
6: Yeah, tall because of your genes, but, of course, that's not the only thing you inherited from your dad. You inherited something called Marfan syndrome as well.
7: Well, that's why I'm tall.
6: So tell us what Marfan syndrome is.
7: Marfan syndrome is an inherited disorder of the connective tissues. So these are the soft tissues that hold lots and lots of bits of your body together. Because these tissues are a bit weak, all of your bones grow too long. So you end up with long legs, long arms, long fingers.
6: You've got long fingers.
7: Rachmaninoff played the piano, Paganini played the violin, I played the bass guitar.
6: So do a lot of musicians have...
7: No, those are simply two high-profile examples which we use to let people know that they already know somebody or other who has Marfan syndrome.
6: So tall body, long fingers.
7: Thin, very, very breakable. You know, lots and lots of bone fractures as a kid, wrists, arms, collarbones, things like that, falling over and breaking things. It also means that the ligaments that link the sclerotic muscle around the inside of your eye to the lens capsule, which holds your lens, are all a little bit lax and long and floppy, so your lens doesn't sit in the right place.
6: So does that make it hard to see?
7: Visual acuity is poor. I was aware of both of those as a kid, but I wasn't aware of the cardiac implications. I'm blissfully unaware of those as a child.
6: So the cardiac implications. Marfan syndrome can be very bad for your heart.
7: Yes. In fact, until the first total root replacement operation done in 1968, until then, people with Marfan syndrome were dying of aortic rupture very young. I mean, if you got past...

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1: Expect 1.5, you know, clearly you can't have a half, so it's going to be 1 or 2.
2: Right.
1: Or 3.
2: Did that create a bond between you and your dad?
1: Very sadly, I think my siblings felt disenfranchised because my dad was so protective towards me, particularly when I got involved in an unfortunate fracas as a 7-year-old on the first day of the Christmas holidays, and young Clive Stoker thought it'd be a good idea to start throwing pieces of ice from the top of a puddle at me. One went straight into my left eye, and the left eye came out down my face. I lost my eye, so I lost my left eye as a 7-year-old. My poor old dad, of course, had to sign the consent form to let them remove it. Now, that must have been a very, very, very, very hard experience for him.
2: Wow. So can I ask, is that a false eye you're wearing?
1: Oh, yeah.
2: Like a glass eyeball or something?
1: No, it's polymath acrylate. It's Perspex, actually. They've been Perspex ever since I've had one.
2: Right.
1: So the glass eye is an apocryphal myth perpetuated by the incognoscenti, if one can say such a thing.
2: Guilty as charged. Do you tend to laugh at misfortune? Is that your way of dealing with things?
1: Not really. I don't think so, but I do laugh at misunderstandings, general misunderstandings by society. When I lost my eye, it caused huge distress to many members of the family. In practice, it has not been anything like as difficult a challenge to master as those other people felt it was going to be. So that's why I'm laughing, really. I'm a very good rifle shot. I rode motorcycles for years. My last big ride was all the way up Norway to see the midnight sun. So, you know, it's not a big issue. Just get on with it.
2: You mentioned that one of your parents was an aeronautical engineer.
1: Yeah, my dad.
2: So you went into engineering, as did he.
1: I was an engineer from birth. I can remember picking up tools and taking things apart, you know, pretty much as soon as I can walk. I've always been interested in chemistry, in physics, in electronics. I've always been into that. I'm a research and development engineer, a chartered engineer, in fact.
2: What was your specialist area?
1: Actually, process chemistry. I mean, I worked at the coal research establishment, so I was looking at industrial combustion and air pollution control, so looking at a variety of pollutants coming from all sorts of combustion processes, waste incinerators, coal-fired boilers, things like that.
2: So you're good at finding out how things work and putting them back together and creating new things.
1: Yeah.
2: That would be handy, wouldn't it?
1: Well, it was, wasn't it?
2: He says, pointing to his heart. Well, let's talk about your heart. So you say that you didn't know when young about the effect of Marfan syndrome on your heart. When did you find out?
1: After the old man retired early, age 55, he had time on his hands, and he started going on about this Marfan Association. We ought to get along and to the meeting, and I was busy, you know, I was playing in a band and training to be a patent agent and various other things. So we came along to St George's to a genetic study.
2: A hospital in London.
1: Yeah, George's in Tooting. We had our spans measured and our heights measured and our body weights, and they measured our aortic root diameters, and the old man's was smaller than mine.
2: Aortic root, stop for a second.
1: Okay. The main pipe carrying oxygenated blood from the heart feeds the oxygenated blood all around the body to provide your muscles with the oxygen and. So the ascending aorta is the first bit of pipework that takes oxygenated blood from your heart off to the rest of your body. And that bit was dilated, that bit was stretching because of the incompetent Marfan tissues in the wall of that piece of that piece of pipe, so it was stretching in both of us. Very little in the old man, but significantly in me.
2: What is the consequence of its stretching?
1: The first consequence is probably that the aortic valve starts to leak, so it will start to leak backwards. The second consequence is that the aortic wall can dissect, which means that the two inner layers can tear and split away from the outer layer, which is a very dangerous situation. And the last situation is that it can rupture, which is an instantly terminal situation. So these are all seriously life-threatening implications from this dilation. So aortic dilation is treated very seriously, and it is managed as best it can be, initially with various drugs and then later with surgery.
2: And you found this out in your 30s?
1: No, my first trip to George's was 19.

0: 1992. My second trip was 1993, so the first anniversary of the first measurement. I was talked through total root replacement, which is the replacement of the aortic valve with a metal one, the replacement of the ascending aorta with a polyester tube. And I was really an enthusiastic
1: about having major heart surgery.
0: Well, as one would be, I suppose. You know, you say that, but you know, if it's that or death, you'll take that, won't you? If you don't need it, then you know, you would look aghast. But you know, if you know that it's going to kill you, if you don't have it, you've kind of got to make the decision to have it.
1: But you knew that it would kill you if you didn't have it, but you say you were unenthusiastic.
0: Oh yeah, yeah. I mean, principally because of a lifetime on an anticoagulant, because you have a metallic valve, a metallic aortic valve. It's a site for clotting and clumping of the blood, so you have to take an anticoagulant which doesn't thin the blood, but that's what they always tell you because it's an easy concept to get your head round. It stops your blood coagulating on the valve, but that carries risks because if you take too much, you can get a bleed anywhere, but particularly in the brain. If you take too little, you can get a clot. Likewise, can be life-threatening. So if you're committed to long-term anticoagulation, you are walking a tightrope between a clot or a bleed.
1: And even if you get the medication level right and you avoid the clot and the bleed, what does it mean for the way you live your life?
0: Well, you've got to be careful about injuries. Probably you will bruise more easily. If you get any serious cuts, probably you will bleed significantly longer and more enthusiastically. So it does have serious implications for the way you live your life.
1: How would it have affected the way you live your life? You said you played bass in a band.
0: Yeah.
1: You're quite an active person.
0: Yeah. Yeah.
1: What kind of things are you into?
0: Well, I mean, you know, if you had a motorcycle accident whilst on anticoagulant, you would be at significantly more risk than if you had a motorcycle accident, the same accident, without the anticoagulation. It's undesirable. It's undesirable. This is why a different operation was initiated by the medical profession called valve-sparing root replacement, where you spare the patient's own valve so he doesn't need to go on anticoagulant. But that operation is much, much more complex. It's a longer operation. And because it's so difficult, because of the 3D geometry of the valve, it has a much higher reoperation rate.
1: So when you first hear about this, it's sort of a theoretical situation, isn't it? It's like, you'll need this, but not yet.
0: Yeah.
1: What about the day when you're told, okay, you need this now?
0: Well, I went along, you know, over a period of 8 years having my aortic root measured, and it drifted up from 4.4 to 5 centimetres. So by 2000, it was at 5 centimetres.
1: And where should it be?
0: It should be about 3.8.
1: Okay.
0: So I made the decision that I wanted to do something about it. I was incredibly unenthusiastic about total root replacement, which is all I'd been offered. So I just said, right, okay, well, we need to get some decent CT scans or MR scans of this thing. We need to take those data out and put them into computer-aided design to produce a computer-aided design model. We then need to turn that into a physical model.
1: I've got to stop you for a moment, because what it sounds like just happened is you think, okay, I've got a medical problem that I'm facing. I'm not a medic. I'm an engineer.
0: Yeah.
1: I'm going to find an engineering solution to my problem.
0: Yeah. Because the problem is an engineering problem. It happens to appear inside a human body, but it is a problem of a piece of pipe not being quite strong enough in tensile strength to manage the pressure loads being applied to it internally. If you put an external support around it, you know, very crudely, when your hose pipe bulges, you wrap some tape around it. It isn't that simple because the shapes are difficult, but essentially you're going to make a perfectly fitting external support, stop it dilating, jobs are good.
1: I'm just wondering, you go to the doctor and you say, okay, so you want to fix me with this operation, but I'm engineering a solution.
0: Yeah. I went to the Marfan Association annual information day in March 2000, where Professor Tom Treasure, who was then the Professor of Cardiothoracic Surgery at George's, was talking through the root replacement options. And at the end, he said, any questions? So I said, I put my hand up and said, why aren't we scanning the aorta, putting it into CAD,
1: computer-aided design,
0: turning that CAD model into a perfect physical model, then using that as a former to produce a perfectly fitting, personalized external support. And to his credit, he said, wow, I didn't understand any of that. Let's have a coffee. So that's where it started. So Tom then got John Pepper involved. John Pepper is another cardiothoracic surgeon at the Brompton. And I built a team. I got some CAD engineers on board from Imperial because I'm not a CAD engineer. I also had to start a company and raise the money because I'm not rich. I'm just a poor old prole from the provinces. Ran the project, ran the feasibility, and was determined I would be the first patient because I really didn't want root replacement.
1: You make this sound so simple.
0: But it is so simple. It is so simple.
1: No. What you've taken is an operation that's been you know, practiced for decades by this point, and you're coming and saying, no, here's another idea taken from a different discipline. Why don't we fix this pipe using engineering techniques?
0: Yeah. Well, interestingly, a very small number of people in the medical profession had tried to do it previously, where they would open you up, then get a very stiff graft material and try and wrap it around the very strange shape that is the aortic root, and it didn't work very well. They didn't have access to the tools or the knowledge which I had. Decent imaging, computer-aided design, rapid prototyping, additive manufacture, 3D printing. I had all those things. I knew all about them. So I could make a perfectly fitting device to fit each aorta. Every aorta is different. I had a fantastic education in aortic anatomy from Tom Treasure, John Pepper, Bob Anderson, cardiac morphologist. So I had a wonderful University of the Third Age crash course in the anatomy.
1: You see, it's clear that you're a fantastic engineer. It's clear that you're a great project manager.
0: Well, it's nice of you to say so, but I'm not too sure.
1: Well, look at what you've done. But, you know, you're project managing your own survival, effectively. So I understand that you're doing your job as you see it, but your job in this instance is to keep you alive. Now, that must come with a set of... to keep you alive in the way that you want to be kept alive.
0: Yeah.
1: That must involve quite a lot of emotions.
0: Well, there were many days during the feasibility. I mean, the feasibility was 4 years. I started the project effectively in March 2000, and my op was May 2004. There were days when I was consciously, intellectually paralysed by the fear. Why wouldn't you be? And on those days, I just did silly little jobs. You know, I'd clean my desk or run defrag on the hard disk on the computer or go and see somebody in physiological flows and have a nice, interesting chat about all sorts of things. There are some really interesting guys at Imperial. So as long as you're conscious of those days, you're conscious of those times when it's not a good idea to be trying to do anything which is going to have a long-term implication, then it's not a problem. Probably, I can't remember, probably there was only probably one in 20 days when I felt so disturbed and distressed by it all that I couldn't actually get on with it. Part of the fear drove an obsession in me, a huge focus and a huge obsession, which meant everything else was secondary.
1: Can I ask about your wife in all of this?
0: My wife is a very, very tolerant and long-suffering individual. I feel very bad that we have not had kids because she's Polish, and you may know that Poland was not on the map for about 125 years. So the family in Poland carries a level of import which it doesn't carry in this country. So I do kind of feel a little bit guilty. When we married, we did marry on the basis that we weren't going to have kids. But for her, I mean, I think the feasibility phase must have been terrifying because so many people said to me, you'll never do it. You know, you're mad. You'll never do it. That's impossible. You'll never do it. And I didn't believe them, and I did carry on focusing. But I think it was very, very, very tough for my good lady wife. I think now, I mean, she's very pleased that I've been able to do it because it's transformed my quality of life, no doubt of that. Not having to take warfarin, dear.
1: This is the anticoagulant.
0: Yeah. And I think she's probably quite pleased about that. But, you know, I mean, I think that feasibility period was probably harder on her than it was on me.
1: What about when you had a date for the operation?
0: No, you mean when I fixed a date?
1: When you fixed a date.
0: Yeah, of course you did. It was
1: your project.
0: I was sitting in a pairs meeting with Professor Treasure, Professor Pepper.
1: Pairs.
0: Personalised external aortic root support.
1: This is the name of the project you invented.
0: Yeah.
1: And we'll take a proper look at that in a second. Yeah. But yes, tell me about this.
0: And I was sitting there thinking, the clock is ticking, the money's being spent, my aorta's dilating. I've got to get on with this. John, give me a date. So John opened his. He said, so July. I said, no, that's no good. I'm running a craft EU project. I've got to be in Poland in July. I've got a bit of fly in July. What about week Monday? That'll do nicely, I said. So we fixed it for the week Monday, and we walked out of John's office. We went to the pub to have a drink, and Tom Treasure said to me, "You're very brave." And I said, "I'm not brave, Tom. I'm a complete craven coward. That's why I'm doing this. I'm terrified at the thought of root replacement." But anyway, the following 10 days were the worst 10 days of my life. It was excruciating because I knew exactly what was coming. I'd stood in on, I don't know, probably 20 cardiac ops. So I knew exactly what was coming. And that is what probably was causing me the concern. But it was excruciating. It wasn't until they got the temazepam in me on the Monday morning, the week Monday morning. Ah, thank God for that.
1: You kind of knew what was coming. But of course, the operations you'd seen were...
0: Yeah, they weren't the same.
1: ...were not the same. This was the first of its kind. Yeah. Were you nervous about your product?
0: No. I had complete faith and complete faith in John Pepper, because I'd seen John Pepper operate on at least 15, 20 occasions. The guy was sublime.
1: Tell me about this product. It's sitting on the desk between us here, and it's a very curious looking thing. Will you describe what it is for me?
0: Okay, well, we've taken a CT scan of you. We've put those CT data into a computer-aided design model, which is an in-house program we've developed.
1: And this is a scan of my heart.
0: Well, it's a scan of your ascending aorta.
1: Ascending aorta.
0: Your ascending aorta. So we go from the bottom of the aortic valve right up to the beginning of the arch, the aortic arch. So you've then got a model, which you then turn into a physical model. This is 4 mil wall thick nylon. It's nice and strong and tough. And that is the former, which we use to put the shape into the implant.
1: I mean, to my very unmedical eyes, this looks like a kind of fat, misshapen, curvy sausage.
0: Yes. Yeah. Perfect representation.
1: That's it. Okay, fair enough.
0: And three lumps at the bottom where the aortic valve is, and then a sort of a curvy, tubey, tapering, pipey thing on top of it. Yeah.
1: And this is the thing that oxygen gets pumped around your body.
0: This is the beginning of the arterial system, which delivers oxygenated blood to the whole body.
1: It's surprisingly big. It's what this one is, like, I don't know, five inches.
0: Well, it's not the length that's the input. It's the diameter. It's the diameter which increases. But yeah, that's me, and that's about 50 mil, and it should be about 38 mil. So it's quite a bit bigger than it should be.
1: And then you've got another one there that's in a sock.
0: Well, we then use that former to produce the implant. The implant's a very, very light, porous textile that sits on the outside of the aorta in contact with the adventitia, the outer wall of the aorta, and it's porous to allow pericardial fluid to move through it, and. That's what actually goes inside you. Once the surgeon's implanted it and sutured it into place...
1: They're literally stitching it around your aortic
0: valve. Yeah. It sits around the outside of your aorta, and it's a perfect fit. And then after a period of time, because this is porous, the adventitia, the outer wall of the aorta, grows through it. So it becomes incorporated. If you open my chest and open my pericardium and looked at my ascending aorta now, it would look pink, just like anybody else's would, because it's now got a textile reinforced living tissue composite adventitia around the outside of my aorta.
1: And it stops the aortic valve from stretching.
0: It stops any dilatation. Yeah. So I now have 22 annual post-operative MRI studies which show that my ascending aorta is totally dimensionally stable.
1: Which means you can go about living your life the way you were
0: before.
1: Anyway,
0: I want to, yeah.
1: Living life any way he wants to. Well, Tal made a big decision about how he wanted to live after that operation and how he could help other people facing the same problem. We're going to talk about that in the second half of Outlook after a short break. Stay with us.
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0: In part two of Outlook, having engineered his own heart fix, Tal Goldsworthy wants to make it available to others, but runs up against the medical establishment.
1: We all like to think of the, and they all lived happily ever after, Hollywood nonsense end to all these stories. But if I look at patients who just turn up now, they go home, they're net beneficiaries. I mean, for them, it's brilliant. But for me, it was probably 15 years of real hard slog.
0: But what results he's had. We're back after the BBC World Service News.
2: BBC News with Moira Alderson. Three Iranian oil tankers have passed through a US blockade in the Strait of Hormuz for the first time in 2 months. It comes as Tehran and Washington prepare to formally sign an agreement aimed at ending their war. The International Energy Agency says oil stocks in OECD countries have fallen to their lowest levels since 1990. It said releases from emergency reserves accelerated due to the conflict in the Gulf. There have been more Israeli airstrikes in southern Lebanon. They come despite warnings from Iran that Israel will face a hard response if it doesn't stop the attacks. President Trump criticized Israel at the G7 summit, saying its response to Hezbollah had been disproportionate. Meanwhile, world leaders at the summit in France are expected to discuss the security risks posed by AI and social media later. The heads of leading AI companies are expected to take part. Germany's armed forces are set to increase the number of experiments carried out on animals. The Defence Ministry cited complex military research demands and the global security situation as reasons. A 66-year-old man from Rwanda has appeared in court in the Netherlands, charged with inciting and taking part in the massacre of 3,000 ethnic Tutsis during Rwanda's 1994 genocide. The suspect now has Dutch citizenship and can't be extradited. Sri Lanka's Bribery Commission has reportedly arrested Yoshita Rajapaksa, the son of former President Mahinda Rajapaksa. An inquiry is looking into how he gained admission to the Sri Lankan Navy and the UK's Royal Naval Academy. The new director of the Louvre in Paris says it's running out of steam and struggling to upgrade ageing facilities. The museum attracts 9 million visitors a year to its priceless exhibits, but has been hit by strikes, ticket fraud and maintenance issues. That's the latest world news from the BBC.
0: Welcome back to Outlook. Hello, I'm Jo Fidgen. Before the news, we left British engineer Tal Goldsworthy on the operating table, the test patient for a product he'd invented to fix a life-threatening heart condition. Tal inherited Marfan syndrome from his dad and chose not to have kids himself in case he passed on the gene. One of its effects is to stretch the aortic root, the first bit of pipework that takes oxygenated blood away from the heart to the rest of the body. And over time, it can grow to the point where it's in danger of bursting. That's fatal. The usual treatment involves replacing the root and a heart valve. It's major surgery with lifelong consequences. Tal didn't like that idea. So using his engineering skills, he spent 4 years inventing his own product, which he's called PEARS, Personalised External Aortic Root Support, a tailor-made mesh to stitch around the root to stop it from expanding, and a great cost to his finances and mental health. He's pushed to make it available to other people around the world. A 2-decades-long battle. Let's rejoin Tal as he wakes up from surgery carried out in London by John Pepper to find out whether his invention has worked.
1: The first thought in my head is, has John succeeded with my PEARS operation, or has he, as he threatened, has he done a valve-sparing root replacement for
0: me? So he had a backup plan.
1: He has to have a backup plan, yeah, he has to have. And I lay in bed in the intensive care unit, which is pretty quiet, apart from one or two beeps, from one or two annoying bits of instrumentation that keep you awake in hospital. And I listened and felt for the vibro-acoustic return from my heart, and I thought, it all sounds the same. He's done it. Fantastic.
0: The vibroacoustic return.
1: Well, the heart generates a series of noises and vibrations as it operates. So vibroacoustic analysis is something I got into in my job, actually. So, you know, if you lie very quiet in bed, you can hear your heart pounding. operating. Some of the noise that you get is vibration, which goes through the chest and through the bones and goes to the bones of the ear. So it's partially heard through the air and partially felt through the bones. But it was, I felt sure it was the normal vibroacoustic return, and that he'd done the job, and he had, which was quite a moment. I don't have words to even vaguely express what goes through one's head at the end of 4 years of acute stress and obsession. I don't think there are words to describe it. I certainly don't have them. But it was partly, I guess, satisfaction. It was partly a huge sense of relief. But a lot of it was very, very messed up emotional stuff. I mean, you can't. I just don't have the words to express it. It was a very, very weird feeling, and I don't really want to feel it again.
0: Yeah.
1: But you're right. I mean, I laugh about things, but I think many of us use humour to mask our true fears. And it may well be that on many occasions when I laugh, it's a defence mechanism against getting too distraught and upset about some of what this means. But that wasn't the toughest time in the project. The toughest time was when we lost the only patient that we have lost in the aortic cohort, who was a personal friend. And that was excruciating. I could not be a cardiothoracic surgeon. I could not survive emotionally losing a patient. It would destroy me. It was absolutely diabolical. Thank God he's the only one. And of course, if you're going to play games with structures like the heart, you've got to accept the fact that there will not be 100% survival rate. There will not be.
0: Well, I mean, as you say, one person has died in the operating theatre having this procedure. I think 1849.
1: Yeah, in fact, we've had two periop deaths, but the one periop death was in the in the Ross Pairs group. It's a slight variant of the operation, but in the aortics, we've done about 1500, and we've had one periop death in 1500.
0: But I should say, Tal, that this is one of the more remarkable parts of your story, is that you worked for years in very difficult circumstances to come up with a solution and to get yourself onto the operating table for an operation that was a success. 22 years later, you're fit and well. You really could have stopped at that point. You had done what you set out to do. You sorted out the pipework to your heart. You were going to be able to live without the limitations on your life that you wanted to avoid.
1: Yeah.
0: You could have just walked away at that point and got on with the rest of your life.
1: Not quite so easy, because there were some 25 investors who had put money in order to fund all of this. I didn't have the means to do it myself. And I had an obligation to them to carry on. But perhaps more importantly, I had an obligation to my fellow travellers to offer them what is a better solution than root replacement. So I was morally obliged to carry on. And in fact, I remember vividly when I was recovering in my good lady wife's flat in Earl's Court. She was working in London at that time. I can remember looking in the mirror. I wasn't lying in bed, I was sitting in bed. I couldn't lie down immediately after the surgery. Your sternum is not very comfortable. But I can remember looking in the mirror and saying to myself, don't you ever underestimate yourself again. And then I remember saying, hey, we fixed me, we can fix everyone else. Let's get to it. So now the investors are now getting a return, they're getting a dividend on the money they put in.
0: But after years of making a loss.
1: After 20 years, they've been very patient.
0: So, I mean, there was the financial strain of this. As I mentioned before, you're an engineer moving about in medical circles now. This is not necessarily a great fit in terms of not everybody is going to turn around and just welcome you with open arms.
1: Absolutely not. I mean, it took us 13 years to do our first 100 patients. This year we're on track to do about 450. So it took a long time to get the project going. We didn't want to dilute our existing, our initial investors, so I worked unpaid for 8 years.
0: 8 years without money.
1: Yeah. Thank God I had a COBOL pension.
0: So relying on your pension?
1: Yeah, I was living off a pension. Yeah. But, you know, I guess if you're going to do anything worthwhile, it's going to be tough.
0: But you're now on to 1,850 people around the world, not just in the UK.
1: Yeah. No, we've got about 50 surgical centres in about 15 countries. And we've had reported about 1,850 operations. There will be other ops that haven't yet been reported by surgeons.
0: That's a lot of people you've helped save.
1: Well,
0: transform their lives.
1: It's interesting. I would say, given that it's 22 years since the first one, if we'd helped 18,500 patients, I would have agreed with you. But 1,850, I don't think it is a very large number. I think it shows how resistant to change the medical world is. But, handsome is as handsome does. If you like the sound of 1850, that's fine.
0: Well, it's 1850 more than none.
1: It certainly is.
0: How many of those people are you aware of? Do you know?
1: Well, early on, I used to go and visit all the patients, because the initial group of patients were all down at the Brompton, where John Pepper was doing the operation. So I used to go and visit them all. So they're all personal friends. So I started a closed secret Facebook page called the Most Exclusive Club on the Planet, and everyone who can prove they've had a PES op gets invited in, and it's lovely. You know, we got people from the States and Canada and Czech Republic and Australia and New Zealand. We've also got a cardiologist from Tasmania who's had PES. We've also got a GP from the UK who's had PES. So you're guaranteed of getting high quality answers to difficult questions.
0: So is it all quite serious chat in this Facebook group?
1: No, there's quite a lot of fun. I mean, I always introduce everyone with a little bit of bit of amusement. I say, oh, another Johnny come lately, you know, number 1840. It's jocular. It's a bit of fun. But there are serious issues raised, and there are serious conversations that I had.
0: What do they say to you about what you've done for them?
1: Most of them say nothing. Most of them are so busy getting on with their lives, which are now normal. They haven't got the time to worry about it, which is fine. The best patient is one that you fix and he goes away and he never comes back because his life is normal. He's just getting on with it. Fantastic. But some of them are, there are some great relationships. There are some very nice people and we have a lot of fun. And I have, you know, open invites pretty much anywhere in the world. I've got a great family. I've got a fantastic kind of ersatz family.
0: Family?
1: Well, I mean, I have no kids of my own. So the in a sense, this is an ersatz family, you know. And it's lovely. I'm really quite close to quite a lot of them. And it's great fun. You know, we have a lot of good fun. And they're all living normal lives, which is what you want, isn't it? You want to get fixed, go home, get well, bang.
0: Yeah.
1: Get on with the rest of your life.
0: Would you do it again? Would you go through this whole process again?
1: That's a really difficult question. We all like to think of the "and they all lived happily ever after" Hollywood nonsense end to all these stories. But if I look at what it has cost me, particularly my mental health, I would think, versus the outcome for me, I would say I'm a net investor. If I look at patients who just turn up now at the op and go home, they're net beneficiaries. I mean, for them, it's brilliant. But for me, it was probably 15 years of real hard slog. From 2000 to 2015 before it started to take off. And had I known at the outset just how tough it was going to be, and also had I known a really good valve sprain root replacement surgeon, I might have just said, just give me a VSRR. And
0: a VSRR?
1: Valve sprain root replacement. It's not something I would jump in to do again. Mm. I'm very, very pleased for all of the patients, all of my fellow travellers who've had a much better experience and are going to be able to live pretty much normal lives. I note that about 15 of our lady patients have had, I think, 16 or 17 completely uneventful pregnancies and deliveries, which they wouldn't have been able to do if they'd had root replacement. There are a lot of benefits, but it's other people. I think I'm the guy who's had to carry the stick, and I'm not a fan of that. You know, I would have liked to have. I would have loved to become a professional musician. You know, that would have been great. I used to joke about the fact that I reckon the physical fix to me has probably added 20 years to my life, but the mental price I paid through the feasibility has probably knocked about 10 years of those off. Of course, I'm guessing and estimating, got no idea, no one would have an idea, but it was not a nice experience, you know, it was a very tough experience.
0: But you have proved that with your particular qualities, your skills and your character, your persistence / stubbornness, that it is possible to take a great idea and see it through.
1: Although, interestingly, many of those who've been involved in the project from the outset have observed, if we started this project now, it'd never get off the ground.
0: Right.
1: Regulation has come in and we've become so risk-averse as a society that it will become increasingly difficult for anybody to do anything new like this. Where the population is so small, you can see that big companies would not want to put the money in. If big companies don't put the money in and small companies cannot navigate the regulatory requirements, then it ain't going to happen. Which is a cautionary note for all of us, I think.
0: From your calculation or your guesstimate, you've got an extra 10 years out of this. What's the best use of that 10 years?
1: I don't know. I well remember my dad retiring at 55, and within about 6 months he looked about 10 years younger, and he had 15 glorious years of retirement till he died of a stroke, actually unrelated to his Marfan. Probably he died of a stroke age 69. I'm 69 now, so I'm not planning on pegging out this year because I haven't had any retirement yet, but I would like to. I've got one or two other technical projects in my proper professional field rather than this nonsensical medical stuff, which I'd like to do. And I want to write and record an album. I really do want to do that.
0: What kind of album?
1: Well, I'm really a fan of prog rock, but I want to write an album that attempts to capture some of the better feelings associated with this huge endeavour which has swallowed 26 years of my life.
0: Such as?
1: Well, I think the joys and the, not the frustrations, not the pains, but the joys of having done something of value and having made a tangible contribution to society. I'm hugely privileged to have been able to do it. I'm hugely privileged and very, very grateful that serendipity has given me the skills base to have done what I've done, and the persistence and the, I don't know, the courage perhaps, I don't know. But I would like to try and express that musically. I've got a lot of good buddies, good musician buddies, and I'd like to do that. That's going to take me quite a long time to write, rehearse, record, produce. That's gonna be quite a big project, I think.
0: Have you got an album title yet?
1: Well, I'm so tempted to say A also, really. I don't know if that is what it will be, but very, very, very tempted. And probably, you know, the coolest t-shirt on the planet might well end up being a cover.
0: You're wearing a t-shirt showing
1: the CAD model of my auto, and I love it because everywhere you go, people look at it, what is that? Every hospital you go in, you'll see clinicians sort of surreptitiously looking at it, you know, in the coffee queue. And then when you walk past them, you say, dilated Marfan ascending aorta. And they sort of look, oh, yes. But
0: oh,
1: it's
0: yes,
1: actually quite fun. It's quite, and many, many people want it and want to wear it. And I won't let anybody else wear it. I've paid a huge price to enjoy the privilege of wearing this T-shirt. And whilst many others, you know, want one, I'm very reluctant to do that.
0: We must have a picture of you and your T-shirt on the website, if that's all right.
1: Yeah, that'd be fine. Yeah, that'd be lovely.
0: Brilliant. Thank you so much for coming in.
1: It was a pleasure.
0: Tal Goldsworthy, and here's some of his music to play us out. Take a look at that t-shirt displaying his invention. Our homepage is bbcworldservice.com/outlook, and our email address for any comments, outlook@bbc.com. producer was Julian Siddle. I'm Jo Fidgen. Thanks very much for your company.
2: BBC World Service and Now Witness History with me, Eleanor Angelidis. I'm taking you back to June 1987, when hundreds of Greek Cypriot women marched towards a ceasefire line that split the island of Cyprus in two. At the time, trying to cross the country's divide was seen as an unthinkable, potentially life-threatening act.
3: I told my husband at the time, look after our son, and if something happens to me, explain what his mother did.
2: That's Nikki Katsoni, a member of 20 or so women who organised the march. They called themselves Iyeneges Epistrephon, meaning the women return, because they hoped to return to be on the ceasefire line. But why was Cyprus divided when Greek and Turkish Cypriots had long lived side by side on the eastern Mediterranean island? In July 1974, a military coup from Greece arrived in Cyprus, aiming to overthrow the island's elected government. Days later, Turkey sent troops to the island, saying it was aiming to protect the Turkish Cypriot minority.
4: Turkey has invaded Cyprus and claims tonight to have taken control of an area in the north of the island.
5: This is the invasion of Cyprus. Large numbers of Turkish helicopters, troop-carrying helicopters, coming in over the Kyrenia Hills from the direction of Turkey.
2: Under attack, around 180,000 Greek Cypriots fled their homes, thinking they would be able to return days later. But Turkey went on to control around a third of the island, resulting in a self-proclaimed Turkish North and an internationally recognised Greek Cypriot South. United Nations troops took on the role of supervising an 180-kilometre ceasefire line along the divide. Many of the women who marched in the summer of 1987 had been displaced by the 1974 conflict and wanted to draw attention from the international community on the division of Cyprus and return to the homes they had lost more than a decade earlier.
6: 300 Greek Cypriot women and a handful of supporters from overseas had planned their demonstration under the slogan Women Return like a military operation, keeping the exact spot where they were going to try and breach the ceasefire line between the Greek and Turkish parts of Cyprus a secret until the last minute. And their aim today was to cross the ceasefire line, then perhaps return to their homes.
2: Nikki Katsoni was in her 30s when she said goodbye to her family to help plan the Women Return march.
3: Because our aim was to reach a hill, Aronas, that has a guard of Turkish troops. So we wanted to go to the other side. This was the whole idea of breaking the military line with white flags, with peace. Nobody knew where we would break the line, because we were going to do it in a clandestine way.
2: I see.
3: But the story leaked out in a big newspaper, so it was no good hiding. I have the photograph of our first press conference, and we say we are going to march home, but we are not going to say when or where. The government, women's organizations, most of them were against. They said, don't do that. And before our first walk, there were some very bitter comments in newspapers saying, these mad women are going to start a war between Cyprus and Turkey. How could a peace march of women create a war? We have all the right to go home. We hadn't done anything. We didn't have any animosity towards anybody. So we decided to show to the world what was happening in Cyprus.
2: The press said the women, many of them housewives who had never engaged in politics before, were provoking geopolitical tensions capable of reigniting the conflict. On the day, Greek Cypriot police tried to stop the march, concerned the women were putting their lives at risk by trying to cross into dangerous territory. So, the march organisers tricked their own police force by telling women from all over Cyprus to meet in the capital, Nicosia.
3: We said to people, our buses will be there to take us to where we are going to break the line. So, some buses went one direction, and you had all the police in Nicosia running after them. And some buses went on to another direction. Mm-hmm. So the police didn't know where we were going. When we arrived at Aronaz, there was no police there chasing us.
2: Once the buses made it to the secret starting point, the women began to walk. To protect themselves, they all wore skirts, as they thought the Turkish army might interpret them as Greek soldiers and open fire if they wore trousers. The women also held white flags and banners.
3: I love those banners because they express everything we wear. We just come in peace. We want to go home. I mean, which was obvious. And it was in English, in Greek, and in Turkish.
2: Mm-hmm.
3: And in that march, there were women from all walks of life. You could see that from what they were wearing. It was a very colorful crowd, very young and very old, very foreign looking and very familiar. People we knew and people we didn't know. But there was this kind of aura going through us all that makes us go in the same rhythm.
2: But that rhythm would be forced to stop in its tracks. By Nikki's side was her friend, Cleopatra.
3: We didn't know. We had to go through a minefield.
2: Oh.
3: The whole field was spread with these small notices saying mines. And we had to get to the other side. We were scared, all of us, because we had to walk on a very narrow, elevated passage of the soil. If you fell, you would fall in the mines. So Cleopatra and I got onto the very narrow passage. We looked at each other and I think we thought of the same thing. If something happens to us, this is goodbye. And she told me afterwards that she felt exactly the same. I remember that look in her face as I talked to you today. Maybe we wouldn't come out of it alive.
2: But the group do make it through the minefield, hoping to pass UN troops in the buffer zone and enter the occupied area.
3: And then the peace force of the United Nations try to hold us back, not to go up to the hill where the Turkish troops were. We could see them from afar. So there was a kind of running and grabbing.
7: There have been scuffles between Greek Cypriot women and United Nations troops in the security zone which separates the Greek part of Cyprus from the Turkish-controlled north of the island. The clashes took place as the women, who were demonstrating against the partition of Cyprus, tried to cross the mile-wide zone to confront Turkish soldiers near Nicosia.
2: The women sat on the ground, forming a line between the UN and the Turkish army.
3: Which was really an anticlimax. We were thinking there what to do. Because, see, if we ventured again, they were really there ready to prevent us.
2: At sundown, they turned back.
6: They were thwarted by a combination of United Nations peacekeeping forces, the extreme heat, and an old minefield.
3: It was a very hot day.
2: Yeah.
3: We were sweating, and they had put in my bra some cigarettes. And when I came home, they were all melted.
2: Nikki's secret stash might have melted, but the spirit of the marches reignited. Thousands took part in two more demonstrations, with later attempts crossing into the Turkish-controlled north of the country. The marches became known internationally as the Women Walk Home Movement. Cyprus remains divided, and Nikki has never returned to the home she lost in 1974. Nikki Katsouni was speaking to me, Eleanor Angelidis, for Witness History.
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13: Welcome to the newsroom. I'm Ankur Desai. A glimmer of positivity as three Iranian oil tankers pass through a US blockade in the Strait of Hormuz for the first time in 2 months.
14: There are currently about four different ideas on the table looking at ways to open those straits. That needs to cohere into a single understandable plan, and industry needs to be involved in that planning.
13: We also meet the motorbike riders being paid a pittance to smuggle oil out of Iran.
15: I'm helpless. That's why I'm here. Just look at the heat. We sleep during the journey. We travel day and night. Now I will go and sell this petrol.
13: The problems in Paris, as the new director of the Louvre Museum says it's struggling to upgrade its aging facilities. There's a scandal also over the price of ice cream in Japan. And
16: when we speak about Congo, we speak about Ebola, we speak about war. And I want to bring some different vision of Congo.
13: Football and fashion collide at the World Cup. Find out my favourites and why they've become a big part of popular culture after this World News update.
2: BBC News with Moira Alderson. Three Iranian oil tankers have passed through a US blockade in the Strait of Hormuz for the first time in 2 months as Tehran and Washington prepare to formally sign an agreement aimed at ending the war. On Monday, the US military issued an advisory notice stating the blockade was still in place pending execution of the deal. The details of the agreement are still to be confirmed. Here's our correspondent, Christian Fraser.
17: There's a lot of focus in that agreement, at least the leaked version of it, on reopening the Strait of Hormuz. Very little, in fact, only about a couple of lines on ending the nuclear program. But what has concerned a lot of hawks in the Republican Party at home are the promises that the Iranians say they're getting in return, notably a $300 billion fund, which would be open to rebuilding the economy in Iran, so long as Iran meets all its commitments. President Trump has said that story is false. It's not something the American taxpayers will be paying for. It's not something the Gulf countries will be paying for.
2: The International Energy Agency says oil stocks in OECD countries have fallen to their lowest levels since 1990. It said releases from emergency reserves accelerated in May due to the conflict in the Gulf. Danny Eberhard has this report.
18: The IEA says the US-Israeli war with Iran has caused the largest disruption to the world's oil market in history. In its latest report, the agency says supply will rebound if the peace deal holds. But it's warned too of ongoing risks, including prolonged demining needed in the Strait of Hormuz and solving shipping arrangements.
2: There have been more Israeli airstrikes in southern Lebanon on Wednesday morning, despite warnings from Iran that Israel would face what it called a hard response if it didn't stop the attacks. Lebanese media reported that overnight there had been drone attacks and shelling in several towns. Health officials in the Democratic Republic of Congo are searching for a six-year-old girl with Ebola who was taken from a treatment facility in North Kivu province. Camilla Mills has this report.
19: According to an official notice, the mother and child were removed from the hospital by a group of men who refused their transfer to an Ebola treatment centre. Authorities say the child had tested positive for the virus and are appealing for information on her whereabouts. The case highlights the difficulties facing health workers as they try to contain the latest Ebola outbreak. Community mistrust, misinformation, and insecurity have hampered efforts to trace contacts and isolate patients in some affected areas. Health officials warn that finding the child is crucial, both for her treatment and to help prevent further spread of the disease.
2: Camilla Mills with that report. You're listening to World News from the BBC. Ukraine's foreign minister has welcomed the G7 industrial nations' latest conclusion on his country following its discussions in France. Andriy Sybiha thanked the G7 for saying it would increase the delivery of air defence systems, tighten sanctions on Russia and help bolster Ukraine's energy resilience. Mr. Sybiha also noted what he called the G7's positive change of tone. He didn't mention the United States in this regard, but President Trump's administration has previously weakened attempts by other allies to offer strong backing to Ukraine. Germany's armed forces are set to increase the number of experiments involving the use or killing of animals. Elektra Naismith reports.
20: Animal testing has been conducted for decades by the German military to gain insights, for example, into the treatment of injured soldiers. But the decision to increase experiments rather than phase them out has angered some. The Defence Ministry says all testing follows guidelines to minimise pain and distress. But animals are harmed and they die. How many are used has been classified since 2020. 2019 data show around 400, mainly rats, but also mice, guinea pigs, pigs and even donkeys, in everything from surgical procedures to assessing the impact of injuries.
2: A 66-year-old man from Rwanda has appeared in court in the Netherlands, charged with inciting and taking part in the massacre of 3,000 ethnic Tutsis during the 1994 genocide in his homeland. The suspect, named as Eugene N., denied the charges, which also include looting. The new director of the Louvre Museum in Paris says it's running out of steam and is struggling to upgrade its ageing facilities. Christophe Lebireau was speaking to a Senate committee after being appointed in February in the wake of a spectacular theft of imperial jewels. He said building-related emergencies were piling up and the museum was facing a dead end in terms of raising money to invest. That's the latest world news from the BBC.
13: Hello, you're listening to the newsroom from the BBC World Service with me, Ankur Desai. Welcome to the programme. There appears to be some good news coming out of the Middle East. After Donald Trump agreed a deal with Iran over the weekend, the US blockade of Iranian ships, which was launched after Iran closed the Strait of Hormuz to international shipping, appears to be easing. Three Iranian oil tankers have now passed through the blockade, although as many as 600 vessels are still stranded. The International Chamber of Shipping represents the world's national shipowner associations and over 80% of the world merchant fleet. John Storpert is their marine director. So how long will it take before things return to normal?
14: Obviously, firstly, we need a meaningful peace deal that is respected by all sides. Then there needs to be mine clearance in the traffic separation scheme to remove the threat of mines. Confidence will need to return to the ships that are stuck there, and that will vary depending on the company and the threats that they could potentially face. And I think we will also need to see, at least in the early stages of any return to transiting, a coordinated effort. There are currently about four different ideas on the table with different supporters, from the IMO to the US, France and Europe, looking at ways to open those straits. That needs to cohere into a single understandable plan, and industry needs to be involved in that planning.
13: Meanwhile, Israel has continued to carry out airstrikes in southern Lebanon, despite criticism from President Trump and a call by the G7 leaders for an immediate ceasefire. On the last day of their summit, the G7 leaders hailed the US-Iran deal as a historic opportunity to end the Middle East war. Although President Trump warned the final memorandum of understanding could still be derailed if he didn't like it. So what do we know so far about its contents? I asked our diplomatic correspondent, Paul Adams.
21: I think it's worth emphasising that we don't yet know the true text of the memorandum that is due to be signed at the ceremony on Friday, but that there are now versions of this floating around, being reported by numerous news organisations, and all essentially reporting the same document. And it is much as expected that the US will immediately lift its blockade on Iranian ports, restore traffic from Iranian ports within 30 days, that the Iranians, for their part, will also take steps immediately to ensure that the movement of merchant ships is resumed, obviously taking account of the possibility of there being mines and other things to deal with in the Strait of Hormuz, and that various other things will happen as the process unfolds. The US, for example, will issue waivers allowing Iran to export its oil, and it'll do that immediately. And as the talks progress, we will also see the unfreezing of billions of dollars of frozen Iranian assets. So there seem to be quite a lot of carrots for Iran in this text that we're looking at. When it comes to the all-important question of Iran's nuclear program, there is one quite general commitment. statement, which is, and I'm quoting, and again, I should emphasize, we don't know if this is the final wording, that Iran reiterates that it will never produce a nuclear weapon. Now, that basically means Iran will say, as it has said many times in the past, that it does not intend to develop a nuclear weapon. That doesn't really represent anything very new. Clearly, the detail regarding Iran's nuclear program will be a big, big focus of these negotiations, which are due to last for 60 days, but that timetable is extendable by mutual consent. So it's a little open-ended.
13: Another key part of this will be the pressure on Israel to stop its airstrikes in southern Lebanon. At the moment, it seems to be falling on deaf ears. So what more do we know about this part of the deal?
21: Well, I mean, you're right. Lebanon is important because the opening paragraph of this draft memorandum that everyone is reporting says that there will be an immediate and permanent end to the war on all fronts, including Lebanon. So that is going to be an absolutely crucial

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1: Addresses Israel's concerns. It doesn't obviously involve regime change or the end of the Islamic Republic in Iran. And, you know, the commitments on the nuclear issue are vague at best. So there are plenty of people who don't like it. And there are plenty of reasons why the negotiations could come unstuck. I mean, let's not forget that when the international community negotiated with Iran the last time around, leading to that deal in 2015, it was 20 months of extremely detailed negotiations, which resulted in a deal which was imperfect, but it held until Donald Trump withdrew from it in 2018. So it does look as though we're embarking on a process, and that the prospect of a return to war is receding all the time. But I don't think anyone is going to say, look, this is a done deal. Far from it.
2: Our diplomatic correspondent Paul Adams. Iran's export economy has long been propped up by one thing, that's oil. And the war with the US has shattered that. But illegal Iranian oil is still leaving the country. The BBC World Service has gained rare access to the motorbike couriers who smuggle millions of litres of Iranian fuel across the mountains into Pakistan. It's then sold on the black market. The riders, who risk their lives for tiny profits, say the Iran war has led to a new smuggling boom in Pakistan's poorest region. Farhad Javed reports.
3: On the edge of Pakistan's border with Iran, thousands of motorbikes are gathered together, kicking up dust in blistering heat. The riders' faces are protected with scarves and goggles. They are smugglers, and here for one thing, Iranian fuel. On large containers strapped to their bikes, they move it from Iran's border into Balochistan, Pakistan's poorest province. It's the front line of what some estimate to be a $1 billion illegal fuel smuggling operation. In footage obtained exclusively by the BBC from inside Iran, we see this fuel being loaded onto trucks, ready to be delivered into the hands of drivers like Mazar, not his real name, in Pakistan. Once a farmer, he had to turn to smuggling after drought hit.
4: I'm helpless. That's why I'm here. Just look at the heat. We sleep during the journey. We travel day and night and then sleep in the morning. Now I will go and sell this petrol.
3: It's hard work with small returns. For a profit of just $11 a day, Mazar travels more than 12 hours through unforgiving terrain under constant threat of violence due to the region's decades-long armed insurgency. His worn-out motorbike is loaded with hundreds of liters of flammable fuel, adding more risk to an already dangerous journey.
4: In hot weather, these soften and catch fire. I have to die one day anyway. I don't worry about that. I could die now. Who knows? That is Allah's decision.
3: Smuggling here isn't new. It's a well-established black market. But since the war in Iran, it seems more fuel has been crossing the border. Earlier this month, Pakistan's oil companies warned the government that smuggling had pushed official fuel sales to their lowest level in 27 years. A decline, they say, is costing the government more than $50 million a month. Paddy Ginn, the senior expert for the Global Initiative Against Transnational Organized Crime.
5: The Iran war has led to a hike of prices on the petrol forecourts in Pakistan, and criminal actors are increasing their amount of smuggled fuel to profit from this. It's ramped up, and it's an absolutely essential survival network or survival means, both for the Iranian regime, but also for the communities on both sides of the borders.
3: Local authorities here deny smuggling is on the rise, but admit it's an industry which is hard to control. Shahid Rind is an aide to the chief minister of Balochistan.
6: Look, you have to give us the benefit of the doubt, as this is a porous border. We not only fenced our border with Afghanistan, but also started fencing the border with Iran. There may be one or two points where smugglers can take advantage.
3: Smuggling is a lifeline for millions who rely on it as a means of survival. It's

0: Lucrative for some, but not those at the lowest end of the network. Couriers like Mazar. Few other job opportunities in Balochistan mean they will continue to take the huge risks for very little return. The Iranian government did not respond to our request for comment.
1: And you can search for BBC I Fuel Smugglers of Balochistan on the BBC World Service YouTube channel. The Louvre in Paris, home to the most famous painting in the world, the Mona Lisa, is running into trouble. Its aging facilities and infrastructure need upgrading, and the museum is finding it increasingly hard to raise funds. The warning came from the Louvre's new director, Christophe Leribaud, who's been speaking to a Senate committee. Our global affairs reporter, Peter Hyatt, is following the story.
2: The Louvre is a huge building on the banks of the Seine. They started building it 800 years ago and they still haven't finished. So there's lots that can go wrong and lots that has gone wrong. Mr. Leribaud said the building has now run out of steam. Equipment and infrastructure have reached the end of their natural lives. And when he tries to get investment, he faces a wall. More recently, for example, a water leak damaged hundreds of books in the Egyptology department. He says it's crucial that a planned $1 billion renewal goes ahead. But there are other problems too. Strikes and ticket fraud cutting the museum's income.
1: Now, those infrastructure problems were vividly highlighted in October last year, weren't they?
2: There was a brazen daylight robbery where thieves placed a mechanical ladder outside the Louvre's walls, climbed up it, broke in through a window and stole about $100 million worth of imperial crown jewels. Four people have been arrested, but most of the jewels have not been recovered. But it highlighted how useless the security system was, because this happened in broad daylight with visitors going in and out.
1: But it's not all bad news, is it?
2: The Louvre is a huge attraction for the French economy through the tourism it generates. It has 9 million visitors a year. They pay about 30 euros each if they're not from the EU. About three quarters of the visitors are foreign. There's 600,000 items in the Louvre, including, of course, the Mona Lisa.
1: Peter Hyatt reporting. You're listening to the newsroom from the BBC World Service. To France, where world leaders are meeting for the third and final day of the G7 summit in Evian. In a joint statement published a few hours ago, the seven nations declared their unwavering support for Ukraine and promised to boost military support for the country. Artificial intelligence is at the top of the agenda for the summit today. The leaders will meet executives from the world's biggest AI companies, including Anthropic and OpenAI, to discuss competitiveness and regulation of the industry. The meeting comes amid growing concern in Europe about reliance on US-controlled AI technology. I spoke to our correspondent in Evian, James Waterhouse, about today's summit.
3: As you sort of leaf through the agenda, they want to talk about AI and they want to talk about online safety, notably social media around children. This is becoming quite a hot topic across Europe. We've seen the UK announce a social media ban for under 16s. There are similar discussions taking place within the French National Assembly, but there are also key figures from the world of AI as well, including Sam Altman from OpenAI. So you're going to have this dynamic where the G7 leaders will mingle with these experts and industry heads. We don't know what will be announced after it, but following that, we're told Emmanuel Macron, the host, will give a press conference. President Trump will also give his own press conference before flying to Paris, where he and his French counterpart are going to have a bit of dinner at the Palace of Versailles. And I think it's the worst kept secret that this is about keeping Donald Trump engaged and keeping him in the country for as long as possible, because at last year's G7 in Canada, he left early.
1: And how's the summit been in terms of whether it's been a success overall or not? It's wrapping up. The G7 leaders have also released a joint statement too. What did that say?
3: Yeah, I mean, Kyiv would welcome this joint statement. In it, at the top, the G7 leaders say they are united behind supporting Ukraine and that they've agreed to ramp up ammunition supplies, notably air defences. But these kind of words have never been uttered by Donald Trump. We know he's been reluctant to help Ukraine in the past. And maybe this is the G7's attempt at, you know, trying to pull the alliance together. Perhaps Donald Trump is turning his head back to Ukraine now that the war in Iran is seemingly ending. But I think that's also why we're seeing European leaders pledge to help the US president in maintaining the vital shipping lane in the Gulf.
1: James Waterhouse reporting from the G7 summit in Evian. Amazon is one of the most recognizable and valuable brands in the entire world. But now Jeff Bezos' business has been dethroned as the world's fifth most valuable company. Just days after its stock market debut, the value of SpaceX, which is owned by Elon Musk, has surged, pushing its market capitalization to almost $3 trillion, surpassing Amazon. More details now from our business correspondent, Archana Shukla.
4: We've seen in just the three trading sessions that it's been on the public markets, the share prices are already up by 50%, and the valuation for SpaceX has zoomed to $2.8 trillion. And Amazon, which has been on the markets trading for over three decades, currently is worth around $2.6 trillion. So you can see the kind of enthusiasm people have for shares. And what's also interesting is only 4% of SpaceX shares are actually available to be trading freely in the public markets for general public to pick up. And that really shows the kind of enthusiasm and also somewhere the fear of missing out for the general public, where they want to latch on to the shares that are available in the market, and that's pushing the shares higher and higher. It was also driven by a news that SpaceX is going to buy another company, Cursor, for $60 billion, and that company uses AI to write codes, etc., and that would help the artificial intelligence arm of the business to take their plans forward. You know, right now is generally people being very excited about the future prospects. They are literally buying into the dream that Elon Musk has for SpaceX, taking AI data centers to space or even help humans to colonize. But eventually it'll be the fundamentals of the company that will have to do the work. If we compare it with Amazon, Amazon made profits of around $30 billion and sales of around $716 billion. And if you compare it with SpaceX, that lost about $4.3 billion last year, and they had just a small $18 billion of revenues as compared to Amazon. So it's really the fundamentals of the company in terms of what they can offer to investors in the long term is what would drive. For now, it's largely enthusiasm and buying into the dream.
1: Archana Shukla. Ice creams and frozen desserts are really, really popular in Japan, and the market is increasingly competitive. The majority of consumers eat ice cream on average once a week. Now there are allegations of price fixing among a group of six companies. Our Tokyo correspondent Kurumi Mori told us more.
5: Apparently, Japan's antitrust watchdog has been watching these ice cream makers for a few years now, but they searched six major ice cream makers on suspicion of working together, colluding to raise retail prices. It includes really big ones too. Meiji, Morinaga, Guriko, Lotte. These are really, really big ice cream makers in Japan. Some of our many people's favorites ice creams are made by these companies. And so they're suspected of basically exchanging information through emails and meetings that coordinate the timing and how big the increases in these prices were going to be for ice cream and their other frozen treats.
1: Just how popular is ice cream in Japan? I remember when I lived there, the first time I tasted matcha ice cream, it was a real sensation, a tingling sensation of the senses, because you get such original flavors out there.
5: Yeah, we have so many wild flavors. You walk into any supermarket or any konbini or convenience store, and it is a whole row. I mean, it's a really popular treat here in Japan, and they get really creative, as you say, with all these seasonal flavors. An industry group says that in 2025, the market reached a record 663 billion yen, which is about 4 billion U.S. dollars in fiscal 2025. I talked to an analyst who said that that's about roughly double the U.K. ice cream market. So I guess we eat a lot more ice cream here than over there.
1: Finally, sports and fashion are two worlds that are increasingly colliding, and the World Cup is no exception. There's been a lot of chatter amongst fans about the kits worn by the 48 competing countries. Some teams have the perfect fit, while others look more like fashion victims. I spoke to the newsroom's Helena Berg about some of the highlights and lowlights of style out on the pitch.
6: Of course, fashion's not objective, it's subjective. So everyone's not going to agree on the best kits and the worst kits. What one person might think is incredibly stylish and another might think is a fashion disaster. But there is some consensus among football fans and fashion analysts about what are kind of some of the really standout ones. One that's been identified by a lot of people is the Curaçao away kit.
1: Including me.
6: Yes, including Uncle. And I think it's because it's something a little bit different. It's a soft yellow colour that you don't often see on football kits, and it's got a really tasteful multicolour coloured stripe down the shoulder. Another one that people seem to really like is the Japan Away kit. It's white and then it's got really thin rainbow stripes down the front of it. There's 12 of those. The designer Adidas says that represents the 11 players plus the 12th stripe for the fans. But what are some of your favourite, Anka?
1: So definitely those two. I think in the office we were talking about this and I was very passionate about this subject. So the Kurosawa one I've been trying to get a hold of. Japan has a soft place in my heart just because I used to live there. And the blue kit, their home kit, is really nice. The other ones always to look out for are the French and the Brazil ones because they always love to put out something which most football fans will love.
6: But not everyone loves all of them.
1: No, yeah. So tell us about the ones which have maybe ranked low, even including one from your home country.
6: Yeah, so we'll get to that in a moment. It pains me to say that as an Aussie. But the Switzerland away one has been pretty widely poo-pooed by fans. It kind of just looks like a white jersey that someone scribbled a bright green heart.
1: They need to go for more effort. You need to go to big effort when it's the World Cup.
6: Yep, and it's kind of unclear how a bright green highlighter colour relates to Switzerland as a country. And yes, as an Aussie, I hate to say it, the Australia away kit is not great. It's kind of this gradient green turquoise colour with salmon up top. The designer has said it's inspired by sunsets in the Australian outback, but the colours are really artificial, so I'm kind of not seeing that connection there. Australia's not the only country, though, to use its natural world as inspiration for its kit. So the Democratic Republic of Congo has zebra stripes on their home kit. And when the team arrived in the US the other day and they walked off the plane, they were all wearing matching black suits with these really striking lebra print sashes across their body. The designer, Alvin Jr. Mack, has explained why he picked those leopard spots.
7: In our country, the leopard is a symbol of hardness, it's a symbol of power, brave, and I want to share with people this mindset. When we speak about Congo, we speak about like Ebola, we speak about war, and I want to bring just something with good energy. I want to bring some different vision of Congo.
1: A lot of people won't care about what players are wearing, but fashion has become huge in sports. The actual jerseys themselves, the replicas, the vintage kits, that's become massive parts of popular culture.
6: That's right. So while the tournament is, of course, primarily about football, it's also a massive cultural event. Billions of people are going to watch across the world. And that gives fashion brands a really big platform to basically show off their designing prowess and get some semi-free advertising. So manufacturing a stylish kit is really important to them. It's also, as you mentioned, really important to a lot of fans. There's a huge online community of people who collect a lot of vintage kits from World Cups gone by. People will pay thousands and thousands of dollars for some of them. Of course, it's not just the fans, it's the countries themselves as well. As we've discussed already with the DRC, it's an opportunity for countries to show off their national identity, any kind of natural elements they have, like Australia.
1: Just that personality and yeah, like you say, part of their culture and history, yeah.
6: Exactly. And for example, the Mexico kit has the Aztec pattern shaded in a darker green all over it. So stuff like that really cuts through for people.
1: Yeah, Helena Berg there, the newsroom's new fashionista when it comes to football kits. And, oh gosh, there are so many that I love out there, but there is one that I really love, and that's the Colombian retro kit that's doing the rounds as well. I need to get my hands on those. Right, time for me to go and try and find a new one. Thanks for listening to the newsroom from the BBC World Service with me, Anka Desai, and from the team.
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0: Coming up, billionaire John Katsimatidis on the gamble that changed his life. He tells me how dropping out of university to take over a struggling grocery store led to Gristides' supermarket empire, plus the lessons he learned from watching millions disappear in the airline business. That's Business Daily with me, Leanna Byrne, after the latest world news.
1: BBC News with Moira Alderson. President Trump has warned that he's ready to resume military action if Tehran doesn't abide by its obligations. He was speaking on the sidelines of a G7 meeting 2 days before the signing of an accord to pause the war pending a full agreement. The International Energy Agency says oil stocks in OECD countries have fallen to their lowest levels since 1990. It said releases from emergency reserves accelerated due to the conflict in the Gulf. There have been more Israeli airstrikes in southern Lebanon despite warnings from Iran that Israel would face what it called a hard response if it didn't stop the attacks. Lebanese media say there were drone attacks and shelling overnight. Health officials in the Democratic Republic of Congo are searching for a six-year-old girl with Ebola who was taken from a treatment facility in North Kivu province. They say the child and her mother were taken from a hospital by armed men. Germany's armed forces are set to increase the number of experiments carried out on animals. The Defence Ministry cited complex military research demands and the global security situation as reasons. Britain's National Crime Agency says it carried out raids in Germany last month that dealt a significant blow to gangs smuggling migrants across the Channel. Thousands of items used in small boat crossings were seized, including dinghies, engines and life jackets. Norway's royal family says the Crown Princess Mette Marit has undergone a successful lung transplant in Oslo. She had been suffering from chronic pulmonary fibrosis. The new director of the Louvre in Paris says it's running out of steam and struggling to upgrade ageing facilities. Christophe Leribaud was speaking to a Senate committee after being appointed in February in the wake of a theft of imperial jewels. He said building-related emergencies were piling up. That's the latest. BBC News.
0: Hi, it's Leanna Byrne here. So we're shaking things up a bit at Business Daily. I wanted to make sure you know that our founders interview will now be each Wednesday, bringing you those stories and the emotions of the highs and lows of starting a successful business. Right, let's get on with the show. And today my guest is billionaire businessman John Katsimatidis, one of New York's most influential entrepreneurs. He's the man who built a grocery store into the Gristides supermarket chain and part of one of New York's best-known business empires. And to understand how he did it, I started at the very beginning. John Katsimatidis, you're one of those New York business figures whose life really sounds almost like a novel. You're born in Greece, raised in Harlem. You worked behind counters as a teenager. You studied at NYU, but then you just left short of graduating to take a chance on the grocery business. And by your mid-20s, you'd built a chain of supermarkets. And today, through Red Apple Group and your interests, they really stretch across everywhere: groceries, property, energy, media, and including New York's WABC radio. It's quite a story, John. So very welcome to Meet the Founders.
2: Well, thank you so much. And it's, you know, we have a few companies that we make a lot of money in. And then we have a few companies where we consider, let's have a little bit of fun. And, you know, our energy business has always made a lot of money, and our real estate business has always made a lot of money. And then we have the aviation business, which I don't think anybody's ever made any money. I mean, we were partners with British Airways back in 1984 in the terminal at John F. Kennedy Airport. Half the terminal was ours, half the terminal was British Airways. And now, you know why I'm telling you the story? Because we were partners in the terminal. I got to fly to Concorde all the time, like I would take a bus to school or something.
0: Wow, they don't even have them anymore.
2: I know, and that Concorde was such a beautiful airplane. It's sad that we don't have them anymore, but it's enjoyable. It's nice to be able to fly around the world and almost be carefree. And We bought a radio station and we took it from number 28 in the region to number one in the country. And our goal is now to expand it to worldwide. And I do a few shows myself. So the older I get, the harder I work. President Trump is a friend for 40 or 50 years. I'm trying to compete with him because he's working very hard, too. I mean,
0: yeah, 80 years old,
2: and he's working 80 hours a week. So I'm 77, so I'm working 77 hours a week. And it is what it is. And I try every day to teach our people to accomplish something every day. Don't let a day go by without accomplishing something.
0: Well, that's great advice. John, you're a really passionate guy. I can tell by your voice, but I want to take you right back because you came from an immigrant family and your story is very much about hard work and building a business empire in one of the wealthiest cities in the world. Is that a quintessential American dream story, do you think?
2: Well, all the immigrants that came in the 1900s, I mean, there was a wave of immigrants from the 1890s to the 1920s, and then it regained speed again after World War II, I guess. My two grandfathers, they came over in 1913 because everybody was looking for a place where they could have an opportunity to have a better life for their families. And the joke I tell on the air is whether it's the Jewish families that came over, whether it was the Greek families that came over, the Irish families that came over, they all worked hard to make their kids and grandkids better than they were.
0: Who taught you about money when you were younger? Was it one person or was it just the people around you who you saw hustling?
2: Well, I'll tell you, I finished high school and I was going to go to New York University. I set up the couch and I set up the television set and I was ready to just sit on top of the couch and watch television for all summer. Well, my mother, she throws me out of the bed and she goes to the local grocer guy and says, I want you to give my son a job. So she throws me off the couch and I end up from trying to be on the couch for the next 3 months to working 70 hours a week. So I guess I'm a person of extremes. I either going to work 70 hours a week and I think my mother had a big influence on me at that point. And then the influence on my mother and my influence from my father was never do anything to ruin the family name. And my father, when his father left for America in 1913 and his brothers left in 1920s, my father worked for the Italian government for 17 years by himself on an island running a lighthouse.
0: Wow.
2: By himself, just him and a few goats. And for 17 years to be able to earn a few lira to feed his three sisters and his mother. And that's what you call dedication. And you don't see that very often.
0: You had a lot of role models that showed you what hard work was. But obviously you were quite smart too, John, because you went to NYU to study electrical engineering. And from a poor immigrant kid from Harlem, that must have been a really big achievement. But then you were a few credits short of graduating. What happened, John?
2: Eight credits short, because when my mother threw me off the bed, and I went to work for this guy that had a grocery store. He ended up being like my big brother, or he taught me how to work hard in his grocery store. And he had a problem. He had a family problem. He built a store, an additional grocery store for his uncle. And his uncle really wasn't capable of running it. So he comes to me one day, he says, I want you to take over that store. And I want you to have it. And just sign these $1,000 notes, $10,000, you could have my half of the store. I didn't know what I was signing. I wasn't, $10,000 at that time was all the money in the world, and $1,000 a month, how do you pay back $1,000 a month? And I did it, and I ended up working 70 hours a week, going to school 40 hours a week, trying to sleep 20 hours a week. So something had to give. So what gave was I was 8 credits short. of graduating. But the store became successful, and me and his uncle never, ever, ever had an argument. Why? When people make money, they don't argue. When partners don't make money, they argue. And I've never had an argument with him. He was a nice man. I ran the store, and it shows you what good old ingenuity would do, that we ended up making a lot of money in that store. And if for that those period of times, we made $1,000 a week each in 1969, 68. That was a lot of money. Then I moved on. You know, my suppliers, the people I did business with, ended up falling in love with me. And they would supply money for me to build additional stores.
0: Well, you built it up to 10 by 25. Did you ever think you were in over your head at any point?
2: 24, 25, I had 10 stores. And I woke up and I was counting the money, and I was making $1 million a year.
0: Wow.
2: And $1 million a year, right, in 1973, 74, was a lot of money. And then I went on to do other things.
0: You're listening to Business Daily from the BBC World Service. I'm Leanna Byrne, and today I'm speaking to businessman John Katsimatidis, founder and CEO of Red Apple Group. John, by this point, you'd already built a successful supermarket business, but then you started looking beyond groceries and branching out into completely different industries. What gave you the confidence to make that leap?
2: I had vision and I had intuition, and we went into the real estate business because in 1977, the world in New York City was coming to an end. Real estate, everything was coming to an end. And I didn't know any better. I was 24 years old, 20 or whatever I was. And I started buying real estate. And I said the worst case scenario was I'll open up another store if I can't find a tenant. And I put about $5 million into real estate from excess cash from the supermarket company. And I woke up one day, and that $5 million I put in 1977, by 1980, it was worth $100 million. So that's when I had another reality check. And then I started doing other things, whether it was aviation and more real estate.
0: John, I do want to talk to you about the aviation part, because, I mean, at this point, your trajectory just seems to be on the way up. You are killing it at whatever you do. But not all of it worked out right. When you went into aviation with Capital Air in the 1980s, that ultimately did end up in bankruptcy. Did you learn anything from that?
2: Yes. I talked to my partner at that time. His name was Farhad. I said, Farhad, I said, it's time to sell. Why? Because you can't start the week with $10 million in the bank and end the week with $9 million. Sooner or later, you run out of money. And we sold it. We sold the airline. We kept the airplanes as collateral. And the people we sold it to end up blowing up too.
0: That's a tough experience, John. Make you cautious?
2: No, it teaches you a lesson. You have to learn from every lesson. So we went to bankruptcy court and we got our airplanes back, and we went to Canada and we found this other person, and we're not allowed to own a substantial amount of the Canadian company. And we started an airline in Canada called Nation Air. And they used all the airplanes that we gave them from Capital Air. And so we were in business in Canada, flying around. And then when I went to bankruptcy court, we found the trustee that had an oil company that was in bankruptcy. And I ended up buying the oil company.
0: Yeah, so, that was your next thing.
2: Well, we bought the company for nickels and dimes. I mean, $7.5 million plus whatever the debt was going to be. And I sat down with the creditors committee, and they said to me, you know, because I was a grocery man. They said to me, Mr. Katsimatidis, what do you know about running an oil refinery and an oil company? And I shouldn't have joked around. I tell too many jokes sometimes. I said, well, you know, I sell olive oil and I sell, Mazola oil. What's the difference? Olive oil, Mazola oil, crude oil. They didn't laugh. They didn't laugh.
0: I think it's funny.
2: But you know, I started to run the company, and I started to turn around because you know what it needs? Any company needs leadership.
0: Speaking of leadership, you ran for mayor of New York back in 2013. What did you learn from that experience?
2: Oh, I learned a lot, and I enjoyed running, and I came close to winning, but I wasn't really running in a fair fight because the person I was running against was a very fine fellow. The one thing I learned, and I try to teach politicians, is don't tell people how bad your opponent is. Tell people how good of a job you're going to do. And I ran as a Republican because my daughter married President Nixon's grandson, who's a Republican. Mm-hmm. So to have peace at the family table, I converted to be a Republican.
0: Justin, I wonder what your conversations with Donald Trump are like on immigration, because you're an immigrant yourself. So what are your thoughts on what's going on in the U.S. with deportations, ICE, the overall government policies?
2: I am an immigrant, and I will tell you, I was also vice chairman of the Ellis Island Foundation, where all the immigration came in, and Lee Iacocca, the famous Lee Iacocca, was honorary chairman, and we believe in immigration. We believe in people coming in because they want to work 80 hours a week and make a better family for themselves. That is immigration. We want more immigration. Here is where the European community went wrong, where President Obama and President Biden went wrong. They had migration. You don't want to be invaded by people that want to change your way of life.
0: Just when you say invasion, John, do you think your own family would have felt welcomed by language like that used in today's immigration debate?
2: Well, there's a difference. The migrants come in here and see what they could suck out of us versus the immigrants come here wanting to work hard and work their way up the ladder. So there's a difference between immigration and migration.
0: I wonder when you look at America now, though, especially New York, do you think the same story that you have, that kind of American dream story where you could work 80 hours a week and you could get a return from that and become a wealthy person like yourself, do you think that's actually possible for a young immigrant kid starting with very little today?
2: Absolutely still possible. Absolutely. But there's going to be a big challenges over the next 5 years.
0: Few business questions before I let you go. I was going to ask you how the grocery business is doing.
2: I've been running it for 50 years. Sooner or later, I think it's better in somebody else's hands because I'm busy. I talk to President Trump a few times a week, and I want to make a difference in the world. Mm. And that's what I'm using the radio business and the media business to do.
0: What about your acting career? You were in the Marty Supreme film. Maybe that's another branch that you can go off into next.
2: Well, I really enjoyed working opposite Timothy Chalamet. I know it's a tough business. I remember Josh Softee, the producer, made me do one of the takes 25 different times because he's a perfectionist.
0: 25, and wow.
2: But I learned, you know, but as a boss, as a CEO, I respected Josh Softee. You know why? Being a perfectionist and wanting to do the right thing, I would invest money with that guy versus somebody that wasn't a perfectionist.
0: Yeah, definitely. So do you have any of the Marty Supreme merch?
2: A zillion people must have seen me because every restaurant I go into, they don't say, oh, there's John, the successful grocery guy. They said, oh, there's John from Marty Supreme.
0: All the millions, billions you've made, and that's what you're known for.
2: Yes.
0: Well, John.
2: I want to say thank you because I got a doctor's appointment I got to go to.
0: John, thank you so much, and get your doctor's appointment on time. Thanks for your time.
2: Bye-bye.
0: That's John Catsimatidis, founder and CEO of Red Apple Group. He was speaking to me, Leanna Byrne, for this edition of Business Daily. The programme was produced by Amber Mahmood. To get in touch with the team, do send us an email. The address is businessdaily@bbc.co.uk. World Service and now witness history with me, Elena Angelidis. I'm taking you back to June 1987, when hundreds of Greek Cypriot women marched towards a ceasefire line that split the island of Cyprus in two. At the time, trying to cross the country's divide was seen as an unthinkable, potentially life-threatening act.
3: I told my husband at the time, look after our son, and if something happens to me, explain what his mother did.
0: That's Nikki Katsoni, a member of 20 or so women who organised the march. They called themselves Iyneges Epistrephon, meaning the women return, because they hoped to return to be on the ceasefire line. But why was Cyprus divided when Greek and Turkish Cypriots had long lived side by side on the eastern Mediterranean island? In July 1974, a military coup from Greece arrived in Cyprus, aiming to overthrow the island's elected government. Days later, Turkey sent troops to the island, saying it was aiming to protect the Turkish Cypriot minority.
4: Turkey has invaded Cyprus and claims tonight to have taken control of an area in the north of the island.
5: This is the invasion of Cyprus. Large numbers of Turkish helicopters, troop-carrying helicopters, coming in over the Kyrenia Hills from the direction of Turkey.
0: Under attack, around 180,000 Greek Cypriots fled their homes, thinking they would be able to return days later. But Turkey went on to control around a third of the island, resulting in a self-proclaimed Turkish North and an internationally recognised Greek Cypriot South. United Nations troops took on the role of supervising an 180-kilometre ceasefire line along the divide. Many of the women who marched in the summer of 1987 had been displaced by the 1974 conflict and wanted to draw attention from the international community on the division of Cyprus and return to the homes they had lost more than a decade earlier.
6: 300 Greek Cypriot women and a handful of supporters from overseas had planned their demonstration under the slogan Women Return like a military operation, keeping the exact spot where they were going to try and breach the ceasefire line between the Greek and Turkish parts of Cyprus a secret until the last minute. And their aim today was to cross the ceasefire line, then perhaps return to their homes.
0: Nikki Katsoni was in her 30s when she said goodbye to her family to help plan the Women Return March.
3: Because our aim was to reach a hill, Aronas, that has a guard of Turkish troops. So we wanted to go to the other side. This was the whole idea of breaking the military line with white flags, with peace. Nobody knew where we would break the line because we were going to do it in a clandestine way.
0: I see.
3: But the story leaked out in a big newspaper, so it was no good hiding. I have the photograph of our first press conference, and we say we are going to march home, but we are not going to say when or where. The government, women's organizations, most of them were against. They said, don't do that. And before our first walk, there were some very bitter comments in newspapers saying, these mad women are going to start a war between Cyprus and Turkey. How could a peace march of women create a war? We have all the right to go home. We hadn't done anything. We didn't have any animosity towards anybody. So we decided to show to the world what was happening in Cyprus.
0: The press said the women, many of them housewives who had never engaged in politics before, were provoking geopolitical tensions capable of reigniting the conflict. On the day, Greek Cypriot police tried to stop the march, concerned the women were putting their lives at risk by trying to cross into dangerous territory. So, the march organisers tricked their own police force by telling women from all over Cyprus to meet in the capital, Nicosia.
3: We said to people, our buses will be there to take us to where we are going to break the line. So some buses went one direction and you had all the police in Nicosia running after them. And some buses went on to another direction. So the police didn't know where we were going. When we arrived at Aronas, there was no police there chasing us.
0: Once the buses made it to the secret starting point, the women began to walk.
7: To protect themselves, they all wore skirts, as they thought the Turkish army might interpret them as Greek soldiers and open fire if they wore trousers. The women also held white flags and banners.
3: I love those banners because they express everything we wear. We just come in peace. We want to go home. I mean, which was obvious. And it was in English, in Greek, and in Turkish.
7: Mm-hmm.
3: And in that march, there were women from all walks of life. You could see that from what they were wearing. It was a very colorful crowd, very young and very old, very foreign looking and very familiar. People we knew and people we didn't know. But there was this kind of aura going through us all that makes us go in the same rhythm.
7: But that rhythm would be forced to stop in its tracks. By Nikki's side was her friend Cleopatra.
3: We didn't know. We had to go through a minefield.
7: Oh.
3: The whole field was spread with these small notices saying mines. And we had to get to the other side. We were scared, all of us, because we had to walk on a very narrow, elevated passage of the soil. If you fell, you would fall in the mines. So Cleopatra and I got onto the very narrow passage. We look at each other and I think we thought of the same thing. If something happens to us, this is goodbye. And she told me afterwards that she felt exactly the same. I remember that look in her face as I talked to you today.
7: Mm.
3: Maybe we wouldn't come out of it alive.
7: But the group do make it through the minefield, hoping to pass UN troops in the buffer zone and enter the occupied area.
3: And then the peace force of the United Nations try to hold us back, not to go up to the hill where the Turkish troops were. We could see them from afar. So there was a kind of running and grabbing.
8: There have been scuffles between Greek Cypriot women and United Nations troops in the security zone, which separates the Greek part of Cyprus from the Turkish-controlled north of the island. The clashes took place as the women, who were demonstrating against the partition of Cyprus, tried to cross the mile-wide zone to confront Turkish soldiers near Nicosia.
7: The women sat on the ground, forming a line between the UN and the Turkish army.
3: Which was really an anticlimax. We were thinking there what to do. Because, see, if we ventured again, they were really there ready to prevent us.
7: At sundown, they turned back.
6: They were thwarted by a combination of United Nations peacekeeping forces, the extreme heat, and an old minefield.
3: It was a very hot day.
7: Yeah.
3: We were sweating, and they had put in my bra some cigarettes. And when I came home, they were all melted.
7: Nikki's secret stash might have melted, but the spirit of the marches reignited. Thousands took part in two more demonstrations, with later attempts crossing into the Turkish-controlled north of the country. The marches became known internationally as the Women Walk Home Movement. Cyprus remains divided, and Nikki has never returned to the home she lost in 1974. Nikki Katsouni was speaking to me, Eleanor Angelidis, for Witness History.
9: 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Partly cloudy skies this morning, turning cloudy this afternoon with periods of rain, a high of 69. Thunderstorms likely tonight, then a chance of scattered thunderstorms overnight, a low of 59. Clouds again on Thursday with a high 69. 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

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This is Sue Garrity and David Brooks with the reading of the Lansing State Journal and the Detroit News and Free Press. For the next half hour, I will be reading the Lansing State Journal news, beginning with the obituaries. We have just one this morning. Mary Margaret Haltom, 77, of Holt, passed away on June 13th, and services are through the Estes Ledley Funeral Homes. And in campus news, a change.org petition seeks MSU trustee resignations. Why that's unlikely. As Michigan State loses its president and athletic director, a quote-unquote proud Spartan has started a petition at change.org demanding the resignation of Board of Trustees members. The Change.org petition, which has more than 4,000 signatures, calls for the resignation of board members Mike Bailow, Republican of Plymouth, Rima Vassar, Democrat of Detroit, and Dennis Denno, Democrat of East Lansing. This petition is not driven by anger. It's driven by love for Michigan State University and a belief that we can do better. Victoria Bell, who started the petition, wrote in the description, "If you believe Michigan State deserves accountable leadership, renewed stability, and a governing board that puts the university first, I ask you to add your name and join thousands of Spartans who are calling for change. I never thought I would find myself writing a petition calling for the resignation of members of Michigan State University's Board of Trustees, but after years of controversy, dysfunction, and failed leadership, I believe enough is enough," Bell added. MSU President Kevin Guskowitz will be leaving MSU to serve as Clemson University's president, he announced on May 27th, blaming board turmoil as part of the reason he is leaving. The timeline for his departure has not been finalized yet. MSU Athletic Director Jay Batt on Monday, June 15th, accepted the job as the University of Kentucky's next athletic director. The petition's traction grew after MSU men's basketball coach Tom Izzo called on the university's alumni base to stand up. "I've had it. This is self-inflicted," Izzo said on June 15th. "We just lost the best president that may have ever been here, maybe. One of the best, and there's other dominoes that get affected when things go wrong like that. I'm very upset about it, and I'm sick of it." The MSU board also includes trustees Rebecca Behar Cook, Renee Nackey Jefferson, Sandy Pierce, Brianna T. Scott, and Kelly T. Bay. The petition does not mention them or provide a reason why they are not targeted. What happens if a trustee resigns? If a trustee resigns from his or her seat, the sitting governor would appoint a replacement to complete the remainder of their term. Governor Gretchen Whitmer most recently appointed Pierce, an executive at Huntington National Bank, to serve the remainder of former trustee Pat O'Keefe's term. O'Keefe resigned in November of 2022, 2 years after he was elected, saying he did not trust the board anymore after having concerns about Title IX reports. His term began in January of 2021 and runs through December of 2029. Can trustees be removed? Trustees can be removed from their position, but it happens very rarely. At present, the only option boards have to remove a member is to refer the matter to the governor. In March of 2024, the MSU Board of Trustees voted 6-2 to censure and refer misconduct allegations against Denno and Vassar to Whitmer, asking her to remove the two from their positions after a $2.4 million independent investigation found that both had violated the university's ethics code. The report found that Vassar, who was sitting board chair at the time, accepted free tickets and travel on a donor's plane for herself and her daughter, and met with former Dean Sanjay Gupta to settle a lawsuit following his forced resignation, among other issues. She has repeatedly said the report was flawed. Denno was found to have been too involved in the review of the mass shooting on MSU's campus February 13th of 2023. More than a year later, Whitmer declined the request to remove the trustees, though by no means indicates a condoning of the conduct alleged in the referral. Whitmer's deputy legal counsel, Amy Leshinsky, wrote in a letter to then MSU board chair Kelly Tebay. Changes to legislation could be coming.
after Gluskowitz announced his plans to leave MSU for Clemson, blaming trustee dissent and tension as one of the reasons, legislators pushed for a change in the state constitution regarding how board members are seated. Michigan is one of just four states in the country that elects its university board members. Seating the MSU, University of Michigan, and Wayne State boards through a statewide vote. A joint resolution gaining bipartisan support could get an item on the ballot for voters to decide whether the state constitution should be amended, aligning the three universities with the state's other 12, which seat trustees through an appointment process. The joint resolution would need to pass with a two-thirds majority in both the House and Senate before being placed on the ballot for the Michigan electorate to vote on. If the measure receives a majority, the Michigan Constitution would be amended. Elected trustees could be recalled by a citizen vote. If citizens wanted to put in the work for a recall on any specific candidate, signatures need to be collected from at least 25% of the number of electors from the most recent gubernatorial election, according to the Michigan Bar Journal. During the 2022 gubernatorial election, more than 4.4 million votes were cast, meaning a trustee recall process would require more than 1.1 million valid signatures from registered voters. Signatures must be collected within a 180-day period. And more on the issues at Michigan State. With chaos at the top, Michigan State stuck in its own way again. Why is Michigan State University embroiled in constantly self-created controversy? It's a question I've been asked many times over the years by alumni, fans, and even those in the highest positions of power. If it was a simple answer, it would have been fixed years ago. But you can't spell dysfunctional mess without MSU. That has been the case athletically for about 55 years, save for a 10-year period of Camelot in the 2010s. The prevailing years have been spent with infighting among university presidents, board of trustee members, coaches, and faculty, and that began long before anyone knew the name Larry Nassar. So I asked the same questions to Tom Izzo on Monday, June 15th, in the wake of Athletic Director Jay Batt's departure to Kentucky, the impending departure of President Kevin Gluskowitz, and amid more turmoil that has plagued the land-grant institution since John Hanna's Renaissance run as the school's leader from 1941 to 1969. Why can't MSU get out of its own way? Michigan hasn't had it so easy either. Neither has Wayne State, said Mark Izzo, the 71-year-old basketball Hall of Famer who has worked almost his entire professional life at MSU since arriving in 1983 as a 28-year-old graduate assistant coach. I think Michigan State people have to take ownership of their university. We have as many living alums as any university in the country, probably. We got to speak up. We've got to speak up. We've got to band together. I think it's really important that in time of need that you band together. That's why I've always been such a proponent of either having our people or getting our kind of people. Same thing we do in recruiting. If only it was that easy. Izzo is correct about issues at the other two state universities, which have elected governing boards, both of which also have had significant controversies over the past decade. However, the proximity of MSU in East Lansing to the political sway from the state capital in Lansing and the school's history of internal conflict have made it a seemingly perpetual flashpoint of friction ever after, after Hanna left and the 1970s began. Since Hanna's 28-year tenure ended, MSU has had 14 different full-time or interim presidents. Only two, M. Peter McPherson, 1993 to 2004, and Luanna K. Simon, 2005 to 2018, have lasted more than a decade in the president position. Since Simon's resignation amid the Nassar scandal in January of 2018, there have been three interim presidents and one acting president. Neither of the full-time presidents, Samuel Stanley from 2019 to 2022, and Gluskowitz since March 4th of 2024 have made it 40 months on the job. Gluskowitz, who accepted the president position at Clemson in late May, remains in position without a departure date.
The Board of Trustees is an 8-member elected body that always seems either at odds with each other or fighting with the leadership that it hires. It was something that Guskowitz sought assurances on before he took the job, and it ultimately provided the impetus for his impending exit. In Guskowitz, Izzo said he believed that MSU had found the right fit. "We're raising more money than we ever thought to raise. He's out more than anybody I've ever seen. He's got a warm and fuzzy. People trust him." "They trust him," Izzo said of Guskowitz. "He shakes your hand and looks you in the eye. He was a freaking athletic trainer, and he became an Einstein president. Doesn't that tell you at all? He's still a beer and a burger guy, if you're allowed to be that as president. He's everything that is what I've always dreamed and hoped for Michigan State, a blue-collar, regular guy that can do extraordinary things." But Guskowitz's brief and fractious tenure is nothing new along the banks of the Red Cedar. Harvard-educated Clifton Wharton, who did not share the same embrace of athletics as his predecessor, Hannah, took over MSU from 1970 to 1977 and navigated the college campus protest era, along with conflicts with his board of trustees. Wharton oversaw the football program.

0: WKAR Radio Reading Service is intended for the use of persons who are blind, visually impaired, or may not be able to hold a book or newspaper. By continuing to listen, you verify that you qualify within one of these categories. 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
1: Cleared of wrongdoing by the NCAA. Perlis sued MSU in 1995 for breach of contract and age discrimination, but eventually dropped the lawsuit 2 months later. He eventually returned to MSU as an elected member of the Board of Trustees in 2006, serving from 2007 until November of 2018. He resigned for health reasons at the end of a hectic year that included fallout from the Nassar conviction, the resignation of Simon, and then athletic director Mark Hollis, and scrutiny into sexual assault allegations surrounding the school's football and basketball programs. The athletic director position has been just as tumultuous as the presidential seat. Since legendary football coach Clarence Biggie Munn held the position for 18 years, from 1954 to 1972, MSU has gone through 13 athletic directors and will be looking for a 14th with Batt's departure after a little more than a year. Hollis from 2007 to 2018 and Doug Weaver from 1980 to 1990 are the only ones who held the position for more than 5 years. Amid that constant turnover, Izzo, over the past 31 years as men's basketball coach, emerged as the face of the university in many ways, from winning the 2000 national championship to embodying the same ethos he sees in Guskowitz with his own journey from Iron Mountain and Northern Michigan University to MSU in 1983 as a graduate assistant. I've been without a lot of people in higher leadership positions. You know what? I'm still standing, still winning, Izzo said. I love my football coach, Pat Fitzgerald, and my hockey coach, Adam Nightingale. They were the first two guys to call me last week. Their words were, let's go. Those of us that have been through the other stuff, let's go. It's a rallying point right now, though, because we've been divided, and I don't think it's a 50-50 divide or a 60-40 or an 80-20. It's a couple of people look at things one way and a lot of people look at them the other way. But it'll be a cold day in hell before I don't think this is still one of the great universities in the country. Izzo called Guskowitz, a native of Latrobe, Pennsylvania, who was hired away from North Carolina by MSU in late 2023, the perfect fit for here. Doesn't mean he wouldn't have been the perfect fit somewhere else. It doesn't mean somebody else wouldn't be perfect at MSU. I just think he's the right guy for this job, Izzo said of Guskowitz. And it's sad, and people better realize it's sad. And don't believe all the garbage out there. He's not afraid of warm weather or cold weather. He loved it here. I know that. And this is self-inflicted, which takes it back to the question no one can answer. Why don't we get out of our own way? I don't know, Izzo said. The media's got something to do with it. We'll see what the Michigan State people think, because their basketball coach is frustrated. And don't anyone in this room think and say, well, you're powerful. If I was powerful, this wouldn't be the way. Power is in the majority. Power is when everybody gets together. Power is when, to me, you don't use the media. Of course, the media's job is to ask questions of the people in power, the elected board of trustees and the university presidents, administrators, faculty, and coaches who are servants of the public at state and federally funded institutions. Their answers become more challenging as the tax dollars seem to diminish year over year. Tuition continues to soar to ever-increasing highs, and salaries of top employees at MSU and other schools continue to multiply amid academic cuts and budget deficits. The board's responsibility is to those taxpayers first and foremost to ensure MSU is acting in a fiscally responsible manner. The trustees' overarching mission is to provide the educational opportunities that land-grant institutions represent within their communities and ultimately leave MSU a better place than when they arrived. Athletics, considered the front porch of the university, is an important part of that. But nothing is secure if the whole house is ablaze, and right now MSU is experiencing a raging inferno of instability. Again. And those comments were by Chris Solari from the Free Press. Michigan State football nabs three-star Don Spillers III from Detroit King. Pat Fitzgerald won a Big Ten recruiting battle for a key in-state prospect. Don Spillers III from Detroit Martin Luther King picked Michigan State football over

0: Oliver, Illinois, at a ceremony at his school on Monday, June 15th. The three-star safety athlete had Illinois as his other finalist and also had offers from Michigan, Maryland, Purdue, and a number of other Power Four programs. The 6'2", 195-pound Spillers is ranked the number 63 athlete and number 881 overall player in the 2027 recruiting class, according to 247sports.com. He is considered the 14th best prospect in the state. Spillers also has played wide receiver and running back on offense, cornerback on defense, and returns kicks and punts for the Crusaders. He also wrestled and ran track. That gives Fitzgerald 15 commitments in his first full recruiting cycle after being hired on December 1st. Spillers is the third player from Michigan to give his pledge, along with Brighton offensive tackle Jack Carlson and East Grand Rapids offensive lineman Grant Adloff. The 2027 class is ranked number 39 overall. And the Lansing State Journal is moving their offices to the Marshall Street Armory. The Lansing State Journal will relocate its offices in July, moving from downtown to leased space a short drive down Michigan Avenue at the Marshall Street Armory. The Lansing State Journal has spent the past decade at the Knapp Center at 300 South Washington Square in downtown Lansing. Previously, the newspaper was headquartered in its own building for 65 years at the corner of Lenawee Street and Grand Avenue. After 10 years in one of Lansing's historic downtown buildings, we're excited to be moving into another historical landmark, the Marshall Street Armory, LSJ executive editor Al Wilson said. While the LSJ has been downtown for decades, we serve the entire region. The Armory best fit the needs we have for office space. Its central location off Michigan Avenue between the Capitol, and MSU was key in our decision. The Armory at 330 Washington Street, just south of Lansing Eastern High School, was home to the 119th Field Artillery of the Michigan National Guard for more than 80 years, until the unit was decommissioned in 2007. The 37,000-square-foot building was used to host concerts, weddings, boxing matches, and even circuses over the years. Lansing developer Pat Gillespie bought the building in 2010, made wide-ranging renovations that kept the historical feel of the building, and reopened it in 2012 with numerous office spaces and meeting rooms. The Armory is now home to several nonprofit organizations and is also the headquarters for Gillespie's development firm, the Gillespie Group. For decades, both the Marshall Street Armory and the Lansing State Journal have stood as symbols of service, resilience, and community in Greater Lansing, said Gillespie, who is founder and CEO of the Gillespie Group. Bringing these two historic institutions together under one roof is a meaningful reminder that honoring our past can help inspire an even stronger future. The LSJ has occupied a portion of the third floor of the Knapp Center, a former department store that is now commercial and residential space. The newspaper will maintain offices there through the first week of July. The LSJ's move-in date at the Armory is expected to be July 6th. The newspaper's new address will be Lansing State Journal, 330 Marshall Street, Suite 201, Lansing, Michigan, 48912. RFK Jr. pans processed food during a visit to Charlotte's Country Mill. U.S. Secretary of Health and Human Services Robert F. Kennedy Jr. urged Americans Tuesday to eat less processed food and more fresh staples such as meat, fruit, vegetables, and whole grains. Kennedy visited a Charlotte apple orchard, speaking at an event hosted by the America First Policy Institute's Healthy America Initiative. Other panelists included Michigan Farm Bureau representatives and U.S. Rep. Tom Barrett, a Charlotte Republican who is seeking re-election in the swing Lansing-based 7th Congressional District. Kennedy touted Trump administration policies that require more fresh foods to be offered through food subsidy programs such as SNAP, WIC, and school lunches in an effort to tackle obesity and chronic disease. This is going to change the dietary culture in our country, and it's going to dramatically change the course of American health, Kennedy said at the Country Mill Apple Orchard. Barrett, who helped facilitate Tuesday's event, said the conversation was needed to tackle growing obesity and chronic disease issues in the U.S. We know that the least expensive medicine that we have is the food that we put into our body, Barrett said. Kennedy's meeting Tuesday with Barrett marked the second of three Michigan visits with the White House cabinet members in 2 days. On Monday, Barrett met with U.S. Secretary of Energy Chris Wright in Lansing, and later Tuesday, the congressman was expected to meet with U.S. Secretary of Housing and Urban Development Scott Turner in Lansing. Barrett's bid for re-election in the 7th Congressional District is expected to be tight. And as of June 6th, he was the only Republican in a battleground House district to have received an endorsement from groups associated with Kennedy that support the Trump's administration Make America Healthy Again, or MAHA, agenda, Politico reported. Barrett first won the district in 2024 by 3.7 percentage points against former state Senator Curtis Hertel, an East Lansing Democrat who now serves as the Michigan Democratic Party chairman. In November, he'll face one of three Democratic candidates: former Ambassador Bridget Brink, community organizer William Lawrence, and former U.S. Navy SEAL Matt Mazdam. Tuesday's panel was interrupted briefly by Ashley Myers, a DeWitt nurse who unveiled a red robe at the start of the discussion and shouted questions about affordable health care toward the end of the panel. "What about affordable health care?" Myers shouted. She was escorted from the barn where the panel took place, at which point a second audience member also noted that her health care cost had increased. Barrett noted that there needs to be better regulations on companies regarding how much in federal funding is going to patients and how much is getting skimmed off for bureaucratic administrative cost. Ahead of Tuesday's panel, Myers said she was interested in speaking with Barrett and Kennedy about universal health care and the effects that cuts in the One Big Beautiful Bill to Medicaid and Medicare have had on people's access to health care. Myers acknowledged those weren't necessarily Republican talking points, but felt there should be a collaborative discussion on better access, a discussion she said hadn't been entertained by Barrett's team or the GOP at large. If they want to save money and actually make people healthy, they'll listen to the experts and evidence that tells us exactly what we need to do, Myers told the Detroit News. It's just an investment, and we didn't even get a part of the way through that investment before they attacked it and ripped it apart. Kennedy spoke at length during the panel about the importance of Americans eating whole foods, as well as learning again to cook their own food and eat with family. He even spoke at one point about a meat and fermented foods diet he adopted for a period, and convinced several people in Trump's cabinet, including Vice President J.D. Vance, to follow. "It's probably the best-shaped cabinet that has ever been," said the nephew of slain President John F. Kennedy. Hannah Anderson, senior director for America First Policy Institute's Healthy America, praised the work of the Trump administration in targeting better food options for children. "I love that the department started with the most vulnerable," Anderson said. "We're starting with kids in school, starting with kids in Head Start, we're starting with kids on formula, and really find ways to pursue the dietary guidelines for the most vulnerable so that we finally have generations who are going back to normal, which is outliving the generation before them." Ben LaCrosse, president of the Michigan Farm Bureau and a participant on Tuesday's panel, said the Trump administration has elevated the conversation around agriculture. "I think it's been a great shift in the conversation about where our foods come from and eating whole foods for healthy Americans." The meeting with Kennedy was held at Country Mill Farm, an apple orchard and wedding venue in Charlotte that came into the public eye almost a decade ago when the city of East Lansing excluded it from its farmers market because Country Mill refused a gay couple seeking to hold their wedding there. Country Mill won a lawsuit in 2021 against the city on free speech and freedom of religion grounds, a case that carried about $825,000 in damages and attorney fees for the city of East Lansing. Donna Brandenburg, a former Republican candidate for governor and current chairwoman of the U.S. Taxpayers Party in Michigan, said she attended Tuesday's panel because she is concerned about the effect corporate consolidation has had on the healthcare industry. "The whole MAHA agenda is about addressing problems that real people have that are affecting them daily, having to do with health and how to increase the quality of their lives," Brandenburg said. Juneteenth events are planned across Greater Lansing. Where to celebrate? Juneteenth, a federal holiday commemorating the end of U.S. slavery, is June 19th. And several events are happening across Greater Lansing. The annual 517 Juneteenth weekend is scheduled for June 18th through 21st in Lansing's Rio Town, and some events for a separate Lansing Juneteenth celebration have already taken place. Here's more to know about some main events happening in Lansing and elsewhere. The Lansing Juneteenth celebration kicked off earlier this month at Lansing Community College. Remaining activities include a 5:30 p.m. Thursday, June 18th essay scholarship and art program at the Michigan Library and Historical Center at 702 West Kalamazoo Street. A Juneteenth Flag Day event is also planned for 11 a.m. June 19th at Lansing City Hall. A Juneteenth Freedom Festival will happen 4 p.m. to 8:30 p.m. June 19th and 11 a.m. to 8:30 p.m. June 20th at St. Joseph Park at 2125 West Hillsdale Street. The 517 Juneteenth weekend is scheduled to happen June 18th through 21st. Activities include a 6 p.m. June 18th seminar, Healthy People Creating Healthy Communities at the Cadillac Room, and a 4:30 p.m. June 19th ice cream social in the Riverview Church parking lot. Both locations share the same address, 1115 South Washington Avenue. The seminar is requesting an RSVP. A main event festival will happen 3:30 to 11 p.m. on June 20th in Rio Town, featuring live music, vendors, a food court, a kid zone, and more. A Father's Day jazz night featuring Horn and Holland will close out the weekend at 6 p.m. June 21st at the Cadillac Room. And in other events on June 16th, this is in past, there was a Unity Fest at Sharp Park in Delta Township. And then Golf Week says that this Lansing area course is among the best in Michigan. Golf Week recently ranked the best public access courses in each state and named Bath Township's Eagle Eye one of the top 20 that you can play in Michigan. Arcadia Bluffs in Northwest Lower Peninsula and Gray Walls near Marquette in the Upper Peninsula topped the list, but you can find great golf in every corner of the state, according to the Golf Week ranking. Eagle Eye, part of the venture that includes Hawk Hollow, Timber Ridge, Woodside Golf Course, The Falcon, and Little Hawk, ranked 8th in Michigan. The course has received numerous accolades over the years by such publications as Golf Advisor, Golf Digest, and Michigan Golf, among others. Chris Lutzky, in collaboration with Pete Dye, designed the link-style golf course with five sets of tees that stretches to 7,300 yards. In 2016, Eagle Eye was the host to the 105th Michigan Amateur, and the course will host the event again this year from June 29th to July 3rd. The course has also hosted the 2020 Men's NCAA Regional and 2023 event with Michigan State University hosting. And that will end the reading of the Lansing State Journal from WKAR Radio Reading Service. Here is David Brooks with the reading of the Detroit News and Free Press.
1: Thanks, Sue. I'll start with international news. G7 leaders demand ceasefire in Lebanon, welcome Iran deal. Leaders of the G7 countries demanded a ceasefire in Lebanon on Wednesday and said they will diversify energy supply routes to reduce dependence on the Strait of Hormuz in response to the war in Iran, as they welcomed an interim deal to end the conflict. The leaders met for a summit in the French town of Evian-les-Bains on Lake Geneva, while details of the U.S.-Iran ceasefire agreement trickled out of Washington and Tehran ahead of its formal unveiling expected on Friday across the nearby Swiss border. The U.S.-Iran agreement is expected to launch negotiations toward a final settlement to end the war, which has killed more than 7,000 people, mostly in Iran and Lebanon. We underline the need for the negotiation to address the threats posed by Iran in the region and beyond and ensure that they never obtain a nuclear weapon, the leader said in a statement. The summit gave U.S. President Donald Trump a chance to present his deal with Iran to major allies Britain, Canada, France, Germany, Italy, and Japan. They mostly share Washington's concerns about Iran's nuclear program and other issues, but never endorsed his decision to go to war and worry that Tehran gained leverage by withstanding the superpower onslaught and asserting control over the strait. The leaders said they were ready to contribute to the implementation of the accord with a coalition led by Britain and France set to help secure shipping once the Strait of Hormuz reopens, as expected on Friday. The memorandum of understanding signed by Washington and Tehran this week, though yet to be made public, extends a ceasefire announced in April by another 60 days to allow the warring countries to negotiate a permanent truce. The U.S. president appears to have achieved little of what he said he wanted in the outset of the war. Iran's theocratic government remains in place. Its stockpile of highly enriched uranium has not been surrendered. Its ballistic missile capabilities have not been destroyed, and it has not ended its support for anti-Israeli militias like Hezbollah in Lebanon. Trump said the agreement states that Iran will not have a nuclear weapon, a restatement of Iran's official position since the 1970s, and U.S. officials say further discussions will lead to the removal or destruction of its enriched uranium stockpile. But ending the war on such terms could still expose Trump to criticism, including from hawks within its own Republican Party ahead of midterm elections in November. One of the biggest questions still hanging over the truce is the fate of Lebanon, which Israel invaded in March to root out Hezbollah after the militant group fired across the border in solidarity with Tehran following U.S.-Israeli strikes on Iran. Israeli forces still occupy a swath of southern Lebanon, where more than a million people have been driven from their homes, while Hezbollah remains undefeated. Iran says the ceasefire must also end hostilities in Lebanon and that a permanent deal must lead to an Israeli withdrawal. Israel, which was excluded from the U.S.-Iran peace negotiations, says it will not withdraw and reserves the right to use military force. That has opened up a rift between Israel and the United States, with Trump publicly berating his wartime ally, Israeli Prime Minister Benjamin Netanyahu. On Tuesday, Trump said at the summit that he was not happy with the way Israel had handled itself. Without us, without the United States, there would be no Israel. Without me, there would be no Israel because no other president was willing to do what I did, Trump said. In their statement, the G7 leaders called for an immediate, robust ceasefire in Lebanon and the disarmament of Hezbollah. A Hezbollah spokesperson told Reuters the group believed Iran would not agree to a permanent truce if the Israeli occupation did not end. After decades of U.S. and international financial sanctions that pushed Iran's economy to the brink, a peace deal could deliver economic benefits. The memorandum includes a $300 billion reconstruction fund paid for by neighboring Gulf states if Iran complies with other terms. In the coming 60 days, negotiators will return to difficult issues such as the future of Iran's nuclear program, but Iran's support for regional militia group and its missile arsenal do not appear to be on the agenda in what would amount to major U.S. concessions. Oil prices fell again on Wednesday and prospects for the reopening of the Strait of Hormuz with Brent crude futures LCO C1 below $80, but at their lowest level since the opening salvos of the U.S.-Iran conflict. A senior U.S. official said the U.S. will waive sanctions on Iranian oil under the deal to end the war, raising the prospect of millions of additional barrels of supply, though industry officials say Middle East oil and gas output will take months to fully recover. The G7 leaders said they had committed to accelerate the diversification of energy supply routes in order to reduce global vulnerability to the Strait of Hormuz and to increase our energy stocks. In a related story, Iran deal includes $300 billion fund, more than half of which already committed, sources says. A $300 billion private fund designated to trigger investment into Iran is outlined in the U.S.-Iran framework agreement, and more than half that sum has already been committed, a source with direct knowledge of the deal told Reuters. The fund is designated to give both sides an economic incentive to include a final deal to end the war, said the source, who spoke on condition of anonymity because the plan has not yet been announced as Washington and Tehran prepared to sign on Friday. The fund's existence has been previously reported, but Reuters is revealing for the first time that more than half of the amount has already been committed and that it will be comprised entirely of private sector funds. U.S. and Iranian officials said on Sunday they had agreed on a framework to end their war, which began when U.S. and Israeli forces attacked Iran on February 28th, halt the U.S. blockade of Iran, and opened the Strait of Hormuz, a key supply route for global oil and gas. The new fund is a private investment vehicle, not a reconstruction or reparations program, and will not include any government money or grants, the source said, adding that companies based in the U.S., the Gulf, Arab states, Asia, South America, and Africa have agreed to commit financing. Investments pledged span energy, logistics, manufacturing, and transport, the source said. U.S. President Donald Trump pushed back on Wednesday against any characterization of the fund as a U.S. investment. "We're not investing. We're not putting up 10 cents," he said, adding that he was not asking Gulf countries to invest either. "I would say they won't be doing it for a while until they find out the behavior. It's a behavior thing, but we are not investing," he said on the sidelines of the G7 summit in France. A White House spokeswoman had earlier pointed to a CBS interview with Vice President J.D. Vance in which he said Iran could gain access to a $300 billion reconstruction fund backed by Gulf states if it complies with the agreement. A senior Iranian source told Reuters that Tehran had originally sought $400 billion as compensation for war damages from the U.S., but Washington had said it would not provide it. The idea for the fund, which is to be named the Reconstruction and Development Fund, then emerged. The mechanism envisages regional countries contributing in various ways, the Iranian source said. These include securing loans, establishing credit lines, or directly financing the reconstruction of sites damaged in the war, including facilities such as the Mubaraka steel complex, refineries, airports, and more broadly, infrastructure affected by the conflict. Iran, one of the Middle East's largest economies, has attracted almost no significant foreign direct investment in the past four decades, frozen out of global capital markets by successive waves of U.S. and international sanctions. The country has the world's second largest proven natural gas reserves and the fourth largest proven oil reserves. It also has a young, educated population of more than 92 million people, a diversified industrial base, and significant untapped potential in sectors ranging from petrochemicals and mining to tourism and agriculture. The investment fund is entirely separate from a parallel negotiating track over the lifting of U.S. sanctions and the release of Iranian sovereign assets frozen abroad, the source with knowledge of the deal said, describing the two as distinct financial mechanisms with different purposes and timelines. The fund will not be created or become operational until a final and satisfactory deal is concluded. The Memorandum of Understanding, once signed, is intended to structure the process over the next 60 days. It'll only be created once the final deal is signed, the source said. During these 60 days, the fund administrators will work with Iranians and investors to plan and scope projects. Iran's foreign ministry and Pakistan's foreign ministry, which helped mediate the investment fund deal, did not immediately respond to requests for comment. In Monday's CBS interview, Vance said Iran could gain access to $300 billion reconstruction fund backed by Gulf states if it complies with an agreement with Washington, including dismantling its nuclear program, eliminating its stockpile of enriched material, and accepting a stringent inspection and enforcement regime. The source would not say how the fund will be administered or by whom, noting that key details were still to be worked out. The source named companies from South Korea, Japan, Singapore, Malaysia, and the U.S. among those that had made commitments but declined to provide a comprehensive list. The 60-day memorandum is a framework, not a final agreement, and U.S. and Iranian negotiators are expected to work across multiple tracks during that period, covering nuclear sanctions and regional security issues. Records reveal $600 million estimate for Trump's ballroom project, with half from taxpayers. 5 months after the demolition of the White House's East Wing, Donald Trump claimed that the project to construct a massive ballroom and bunker in its place would cost up to $400 million and that private donors would pay for all of it. "This is taxpayer-free. We have no taxpayer putting up 10 cents," Trump told reporters in the Oval Office on March 31st, describing the project as including a bomb, shelters, and major medical facilities. But a detailed project summary prepared for the White House by the contractor more than 3 weeks before Trump's comments estimated the total construction cost at $600 million, with more than half coming from taxpayers, according to a copy of the contractor estimate obtained by the Washington Post. By the time Trump made his comments in March, the federal government had already approved more than a dozen payments to the contractor overseeing the work, Clark Construction, totaling tens of millions of dollars in public funds, according to a log in the contractor's invoices obtained by the Post. Since first announcing the East Wing project last July, Trump has repeatedly said that the price tag would not exceed $400 million and that private donations routed through a nonprofit would cover its entire cost. At other times, he has said that the Secret Service and the military would contribute security enhancements without elaborating on the price of those upgrades. Multiple project summaries provided to the White House by Clark Construction show that internal cost estimates have been significantly higher than administration officials have acknowledged in public comments or court filings. They also show that the work was projected to rely heavily on taxpayer dollars from the moment it was announced. The White House did not answer questions about the internal cost estimates or taxpayer funding. President Trump and generous American patriots are funding the ballroom to the tune of approximately $400 million, which will be a secure and appropriate venue for presidents for generations to come, White House spokesman Davis Ingle wrote in a statement. A spokesman for McLean, Virginia-based Clark Construction, said all project details are confidential and referred questions to the White House. The Post obtained six cost estimates for the entire East Wing project dated from July 2025 to March of this year that show an increasing price tag as well as the expected sources of funding. Those records, as well as invoice logs and correspondence, provide the clearest accounting yet of Trump's most ambitious construction project in the nation's capital. The project is deeply unpopular with most Americans, and even some Republican lawmakers have balked at its funding. When the White House first announced the plan to build a ballroom on July 31, 2025, it said in a news release that contributions from Trump and other patriot donors would cover the cost of the project, which it said would be around $200 million. The White House added that the United States Secret Service will provide the necessary security enhancements and modifications. There was no mention of an underground military bunker. The records obtained by the Post show that the administration and Clark worked hand-in-hand starting last June to determine the scope and cost of the construction. White House officials received a preliminary estimate dated July 11th, projecting that construction would cost $270 million, with over $100 million coming from taxpayers through the Secret Service and the White House Military Office, the records show. Emails from that time show that administration officials plan to use $3.6 million of Secret Service money to cover initial expenses for site preparation before demolition. A White House lawyer explained in an email to colleagues on July 30th that she had added a line to contract language to tie the project more closely to security-related issues since the U.S. Secret Service is providing the funding. "We believe this edit is important to comply with fiscal law principles," wrote Caroline C. Hunter, general counsel in the White House Office of Administration. Hunter did not respond to messages seeking comment. More than $1.6 million in Secret Service funds was also budgeted to cover part of the demolition itself, according to cost estimate. The U.S. Secret Service did not provide answers to questions before publication of this report. Three contracting and procurement experts who reviewed the documents at the Post's request said the demolition of the East Wing appeared to fall outside the scope of the Secret Service's mission of protecting government leaders. "That is a stretch," said Anthony Costa, a former General Services Administration official who oversaw complex government real estate projects during a career that spanned four presidential administrations. "How is that something Secret Service should do and fund?" October 22nd, in the same week Clark began demolishing the East Wing, Trump told reporters that the price had risen to $300 million. He said that the military was involved, but the project would be paid for 100% by me and some friends of mine. However, a project summary dated October 20th, the day the demolition began, shows that Clark expected the full project to cost $478 million. Taxpayers were expected to fund nearly half of that, the documents show. Speaking of the White House in December, Trump said the costs would reach $400 million. "We're donating a building that's approximately $400 million," he said. By March, Clark had informed the White House that the project costs had increased to $600 million. A project summary dated March 5th shows that nearly half of that, $293 million, was expected to come from private sources. The estimate said an additional $155 million would come from the Secret Service, $149 million from the White House Military Office, and $3 million from executive residents, all sources funded by taxpayers. That month, the administration acknowledged that the project included underground security features, including what Trump has described as a hospital. A court issued an injunction in March, pausing the construction above ground, but allowing work to continue on the secure underground bunker. After a historic preservation group filed a lawsuit arguing that White House had failed to seek necessary reviews. In April, an alleged would-be assassin attempted to access the House Correspondents' Association dinner before he was apprehended by law enforcement. Within days, the administration said that rebuilding the East Wing, including the ballroom, was a national security imperative. Trump and some elected Republicans said a new ballroom could more securely host events like the Correspondents' Dinner. Senator Lindsey Graham, a Republican from South Carolina, and others introduced legislation that would have authorized $400 million in spending to upgrade the presidential ballroom and strengthen the White House's security infrastructure. Seven Republican senators joined Democrats to block the idea. President Trump indicated that the ballroom was going to be built with private donations, said Susan Collins, one of the senators who opposed it. "I think that's a commitment that should be kept." In May, with the legislative proposal pending, Trump provided reporters with another update showing off the construction site and saying all the parts of the project were intertwined. "This is one well-knit building. One thing doesn't work without the other," he said. Here in Michigan, the wife of ex-Speaker Lee Chatfield takes plea deal in embezzlement case. Another person with ties to former Michigan House Speaker Lee Chatfield has entered into a plea agreement with the government ahead of the levering Republicans' legal defense in an impending trial over the alleged mishandling of thousands of dollars raised through political funds during his time in office. This time, it's his wife and previous co-defendant Stephanie Chatfield. Stephanie Chatfield pleaded guilty to one count of embezzlement of between $200,000 to $100,000 a question, from 200 to 1,000 from a nonprofit organization in Ingham County 30th Circuit Court. Attorney General Dana Nessel's office announced Tuesday, June 16th. As part of the plea agreement, Stephanie Chatfield is expected to avoid any jail time and instead serve a term of probation, per Nessel's office. She previously faced two felony embezzlement counts that each carried maximum penalties of up to 10 years in prison, if convicted, after state prosecutors accused the Chatfields of misappropriating thousands in funds from political nonprofits. Lee Chatfield faces trial on 13 embezzlement and conspiracy charges in the 30th Circuit Court. Stephanie Chatfield's sentencing date is scheduled for July 20th in front of 30th Circuit Judge Morgan Cole. Her attorney, Matt Newberg, said over email the plea agreement results in dismissal of previous charges as well as keeping a criminal conviction off her record. Lee Chatfield has pleaded not guilty to all charges. His attorney, Mary Chartier, said in an email that the plea agreement Stephanie Chatfield entered into appears to be a thoughtful and reasonable one based on the facts and circumstances of the case. Nonprofits and 501c4 organizations are meant to support the public welfare and well-being. They're not a personal slush fund for the politically connected, Nessel said in a statement. These are strictly regulated accounts, and that regulation relies in part on honest operations and truthful financial reporting. When public oversight fails to hold their operators accountable to their mission and their donors, my office will act to maintain the public integrity, including, when necessary, by securing criminal convictions such as this one. Last year, an Ingham County judge bound the Chatfields over for trial. State prosecutors said they used funds raised through 501c4 nonprofit counts for things personal in nature. Witness testimony from the preliminary exam stated that one such fund, controlled by Lee Chatfield, the Peninsula Fund, paid off nearly the entirety of a $153,000 credit card balance. A forensic accountant hired by prosecutors testified many of the purchases on the card didn't appear to line up with the Peninsula Fund's stated goals. During the preliminary exam, Chartier argued that responsibility for ensuring the Chatfield spending was compliant with state law belonged to the law firm managing the nonprofit's account. The most serious charge Lee Chatfield faces carries a maximum of 20 years prison sentence if convicted. Because the Peninsula Fund and other nonprofits tied to the probe are now defunct, Stephanie Chatfield is unlikely to be ordered to pay any restitution, according to Nessel's office. Stephanie Chatfield became the third individual tied to this case of the former speaker to enter a plea agreement with Nessel's office. Two former aides to Lee Chatfield, Ann and Rob Menard, both took plea deals with prosecutors last year and agreed to testify as government witnesses at Lee Chatfield's trial. The Menards previously faced charges of embezzling from and defrauding political committees, including during Lee Chatfield's time as speaker. As a key aide to former speaker, Ann Menard's agreement to testify is likely a boost to the state's prosecution against Lee Chatfield. The former speaker had a reputation as a strong fundraiser, and Ann Menard's testimony can possibly give prosecutors a window into how hundreds of thousands of dollars flowed through political nonprofits. Michigan Treasury hires UIA vendor, gets MIDAS touch. new and pricey software. Tens of thousands of letters auto-generated by a state agency that falsely accused Michigan residents of wrongdoing and or financial error. And the same state vendor in both cases. When the Michigan Treasury Department purchased a new $68.7 million individual income tax system in 2024, it turned to Fast Enterprises, LLC, the same Colorado company that provided the Michigan Unemployment Insurance Agency with the $47 million MIDAS, or Michigan Integrated Data Automated System, the state began using in 2013. Early this year, using its new GenTax system for the first time, Treasury incorrectly sent to taxpayers about 27,000 letters titled Notice of Adjustment, as first reported by the Detroit Free Press on April 23rd. Many of those taxpayers were told to pay more and did so without knowing the auto-generated letters were sent in error, according to June 16th testimony before the House Oversight Committee. Others received erroneous notices of late penalty assessments and interest, the committee was told. It was reminiscent of 2013 to 2015, when letters auto-generated by the MIDAS system falsely accused up to 40,000 Michigan residents of unemployment insurance fraud, leading to the improper seizure of federal tax refunds, personal bankruptcies, and the state's eventual agreement to pay $20 million to settle a class action lawsuit that resulted. That's concerning, House Oversight Chair Jay DeBoyer, a Republican from Clay Township, said June 16th when asked about the similarities between the two debacles, adding that he wants a better understanding, in the case of the Treasury Department, as to how much of the problem related to programming and how much to user error on the part of state officials. A Treasury spokesman on June 16th defended the agency's choice of vendor. The Michigan Department of Treasury reviewed proposals and received feedback from other states regarding the GenTax product, Treasury spokesman Ron Liu said in an email. Following a competitive bidding process, the department selected the GenTax system. This tax administration platform is used by more than half of the revenue agencies across the country. Treasury officials who testified June 16th before the House Oversight Committee were not asked about the choice of vendor. They said GenTax is much more efficient than the antiquated system it replaced, and in addition to other improved features, is much better at detecting possible fraud. Yes, there was a mistake, Kavita Kale, deputy treasurer in charge of the revenue services, told the committee. We owned it, we problem solved it, we implemented the changes, and that's the best we can do. Katrina Lecheri, director of the Tax Administration Services Bureau, told the committee the 227,000 erroneous notices were the result of a system misreading a calculation field. There's more, but that will end the reading of the Detroit News and Free Press from WKAR Radio Reading Service. Your readers were Sue Garrity and David Brooks. Good day.
2: The reading material you hear on WKAR Radio Reading Service is shared with you thanks to the Chafee Amendment to the Copyright Act, which allows us to make published works accessible to those with print disabilities. Partly cloudy skies this morning, turning cloudy this afternoon with periods of rain, a high of 69. Thunderstorms likely tonight, then a chance of scattered thunderstorms overnight, a low of 59. Clouds again on Thursday with a high 69. 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
3: This program is intended for a print-impaired audience and is brought to you by Mind's Eye.
4: This is from the June edition of Prevention magazine. It's called The Eager Guinea Pigs. Many women are using powerful prescription drugs, ones that haven't been studied, to treat what ails them. Others taking these meds are already perfectly healthy. Here's why they're willing to experiment on themselves and what it means about the state of health care in the United States. This is by Merrill Davids Landau. And there's a picture of all different colors of medicine bottles stacked up on top of each other. Amy Evazada, MD, is 50 and wants to live forever. But if she can't, she'll settle for being very old and exceedingly healthy. On top of the better known ways to go about that, clean living, exercise, a nutritious diet. She takes a low dose of rapamycin. In higher doses, the drug is FDA approved to prevent rejection of transplanted organs. Dr. Evazada, who hosts the podcast, The Egg Whisperer Show, and specializes in fertility in the San Francisco Bay Area, decided to do so after reading about preliminary results from a Columbia University study. The hypothesis is that prolonging the ovaries' production of protective hormones will keep women healthier longer. The drug did, in fact, appear to slow aging in the ovaries by 20%. But only 34 women aging in the ovaries were enrolled in the study, and the results were not conclusive. That wasn't a deal-breaker for Dr. Evazada. I want to keep having my periods to get the longevity benefit of natural estrogen, she says. Findings from a larger pool will be forthcoming this year or next. She is part of a wave of women, call them prescription pioneers, who are biohacking with prescription drugs to improve and prolong their health, not necessarily to treat a medical condition. The diabetes drug metformin, testosterone, GLP-1s, and naltrexone, which is FDA approved for addiction, are some of the other meds that pioneers are taking for reasons other than those for which the drugs were tested and approved. Many of these folks are acting on early findings, often in lab animals, which are imperfect proxies for humans, before large studies in people have been conducted or implemented. There's a great big medicine bottle and a doctor on a ladder putting a sticker on it. Racing the science. The doctors who write these prescriptions, often specialists in longevity or functional medicine, tend to be more open than most to patients taking the wheel and sometimes taking risks, intending to their health. Other women obtain the drugs through direct-to-consumer telehealth companies or seek out medications that have been approved in other countries but not in the U.S. If you're being treated by a modern mainstream doctor, you generally won't be prescribed a medication unless there are extensive studies proving its safety and efficacy. An exception is when a doctor writes an off-label prescription for a drug that is FDA approved for one condition to treat a different one. A common example is when a treatment approved for one type of cancer is given to treat another type. The difference is that the pioneers are taking drugs approved for completely unrelated conditions, or increasingly, they are healthy and are taking a drug in hopes of becoming even more so. The reasons are numerous, but a person's transformation into a pioneer often begins when they hear about a medication from a friend, in the news, or on social media. Perhaps there are dramatic headlines about early research findings, and they want to jump on wellness or anti-aging benefits they believe will later be proven. Some women, such as those who are not heavy enough to qualify for GLP-1 medications, but still want to lose weight, figure they can simply take a smaller amount than is usually prescribed. Nearly 1 in 7 users is microdosing GLP-1s, according to survey results from the health data company Evidation, despite there being no data showing that it is effective. Still others are interested in medications for which they doubt there will ever be tailored studies, as they believe pharmaceutical companies are unlikely to invest in the research. I'm not quite sure how to describe this picture. There's a bottle of blue liquid and a flower and a beaker, no, not a beaker, some kind of funnel with pills in it. I don't get it. A shifting center. Prescription pioneers are the latest group to join a quest for personal wellness that began generations ago. As of the 1970s, for instance, no longer were MDs seen as gods, or drugs viewed as the only answer. For a time, it seemed that everyone was into Eastern practices and macrobiotics. Later, people sought solutions in dietary supplements, which three-quarters of Americans currently take. Now, ironically, the search for alternatives to mainstream medicine has circled back to RX drugs, but this time they are being used in untested ways. One reason this may be happening now is the greater general awareness that people can stay healthier and more active well into their senior years through habits such as exercising and not smoking. Some pioneers are betting that there is even more control to be had. The old societal norm was that in your 50s or 60s, you should be content just sitting at home with the grandkids and aging gracefully, says Kalichi A. Udahiri, M.D., M.P.H., Director of Medical Education at the Institute for Functional Medicine. Now we're saying, no, it doesn't have to be that way, she adds. Functional medicine doctors first look to evaluate and treat underlying causes of diseases, often called the root cause approach, rather than focusing on disease itself. With 22% more American women reaching 90 in 2020 than did in 2010, the goal of extending health span, the time during which we're not limited by disease, makes good sense. Frustration factor. Perhaps the biggest force behind this trend, some physicians say, is ongoing disappointment with the limited time people get to spend with their doctors. This makes it challenging to get to the heart of many problems women experience, such as achy joints, chronic headaches, and feeling tired all the time, says Dr. Udahiri. Women report feeling especially dismissed when they bring up fatigue, low libido, or symptoms of menopause, she says. Women have a sense that there's a better way, and they want to find it. In this era, their search for answers naturally includes the voices of influencers or government officials about what might help. The problem is that much of this advice is driven not by science or even observation in a clinical practice, but by personal beliefs and/or a desire to gain followers or make money, as an editorial in the British Medical Journal noted last year. Nonetheless, 36% of Americans use social media to find health information and advice, sometimes or often, according to a recent Pew Research Center survey. Also, direct-to-consumer marketing makes certain prescription drugs feel familiar, so giving them a try may seem less crazy than it otherwise might. Women in midlife may be especially open to experimenting on themselves, says Jen Gunter, MD, an OBGYN in San Francisco, who uses social media to set the record straight on the evidence, or lack thereof, for popular treatments. Many women have health concerns as they age and go through menopause, she says, and are under unique and harmful pressures to forever appear youthful and sexual. This, along with their sometimes feeling dismissed by medical professionals, may make them susceptible to marketing, she adds. Then there are the long waits to see specialists and rushed office visits, which are the norm. If doctors were to see people in the office and talk to each one for 45 minutes and bill insurance, they probably couldn't stay open, says Dr. Gunter. When you undervalue doctors talking with people, this is the consequence. Desperate for relief. Not all prescription pioneers are trying to optimize already good health. Some, such as Julia Moore Vogel, a 40-year-old senior program director who conducts scientific studies at Scripps Research, are simply sick of being sick. Vogel is still plagued by brain fog, intense migraines, and extreme fatigue after a 2020 bout

0: 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By continuing to listen, you verify that you qualify within one of these categories. 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
1: Doctor's video on how low doses of the drug improved his patient's fatigue. Ozempic is a different GLP-1 semaglutide. Judging it low risk, she asked her own doctor for a prescription. After 2 months, the drug didn't improve Vogel's exhaustion, and she stopped taking it, having shed weight from her already thin frame. Still, Vogel says, "I'm glad I did it," and she remains open to trying other unproven meds. Sandy Johnson, not her real name, 60, a journalist in New York City, is also glad she took a chance. After decades and multiple forms of psychotherapy to address childhood trauma and neglect, her anxiety and post-traumatic stress had improved. "But whenever I saw my parents, whom I knew I loved, I couldn't feel it. I still felt enraged," she says. Then, 4 years ago, Johnson read about early clinical trials in which a single session of psilocybin-assisted therapy led to major breakthroughs. The FDA has not approved the illegal drug found in magic mushrooms to treat anything, but it is legal or semi-legal in a few countries. Johnson, who had never used recreational drugs, decided to emulate what the researchers had done. She bought mushrooms from a dealer and found a therapist for integration. The process of talking through the insights with a professional after a therapeutic psychedelic trip. She then drank the psilocybin tea she'd brewed and lay down, listening to music curated for the trip. For the next 6 hours, kaleidoscopic images were interspersed with profound insights that her father's actions stemmed from his own mental illness and cultural baggage, and that her mother had brought beautiful aspects to her children's lives. "The experience brought me a sense of peace with my parents, which also pervades other parts of my life," Johnson says. "It's not always easy," she says, "but now she can feel her love for them both. Worth the risks?" The results of Vogel's and Johnson's self-experimentation came quickly. But with goals such as longevity, women won't know for years whether they are, in fact, extending their health spans or are wasting money and possibly harming their health. The preliminary Columbia University study that swayed Dr. Avizadeh was conducted primarily to examine safety, says study co-leader Zev Williams, MD, PhD, director of the Columbia University Fertility Center. "I believe it would be premature for individuals to take rapamycin to reduce aging," he says. Another crucial consideration, unlike Dr. Avizadeh, most of us are unable to accurately assess our risks, and there have been reports of negative effects when certain drugs have been used inappropriately. Testosterone, which is not FDA approved for women, but is sometimes prescribed to them in hopes of boosting energy or cognition, is one of them. When testosterone is given in high doses, as it is with hormone pellets, we see concerning changes such as acne, hair loss, lowering of the voice, and enlargement of the clitoris, Dr. Gunter says. There may also be risks involved in procuring medications. Research has found that almost 95% of online pharmacies selling RX drugs operate illegally, which means they may not follow safety standards.

or even dispense genuine products. Compounding pharmacy safety standards also vary widely. Asim Chima, MD, a cardiologist with the telehealth company Your Doctors Online, says, "Self-sourcing prescription drugs from overseas pharmacies, telehealth mills, or social media recommendations is one of the riskiest things I see patients doing today." How to stay safer? There's no reason to believe this trend will abate. Prescription pioneering would not be so pervasive if people weren't frustrated and even desperate for help. If you are thinking of biohacking RX meds, here are some tips to minimize your risk. See the prescribing doctor regularly, ideally in person, so they can do tests and track your progress, says Cameron Roxar, MD, an associate clinical professor of dermatology at Mount Sinai Medical Center in New York City. Choose one who is up on the latest research, if there is any. At least once a week, a patient asked me to prescribe vaginal estrogen as a face cream because of the buzz about its anti-aging potential, says Dr. Roxer, who declines to do so. I say it's a hormone cream, and I don't have enough experience with it. Keep your primary care doctor in the loop so they can watch for unintended side effects, Dr. Yudahiri says. If you take other medications, your odds of drug interactions are increased. Avoid quick script doctors who are willing to prescribe without a thorough evaluation. Stella Nestle, a pseudonym, a 52-year-old Massachusetts resident, wanted to try testosterone for her brain fog and low libido. There is little scientific evidence that it helps with the former, but more for its helping with low libido if low testosterone is the cause. Nestle considered an online telehealth provider, but ultimately decided to discuss it with her gynecologist. It's good to know you can ask for stuff and find out if it might help you, Nestle says. The doctor agreed to prescribe it, but only after testing Nestle's initial level, which proved to be low for her age. A reputable telehealth provider will also require tests. The doctor detailed all potential side effects as well and prescribed a low dose, not the mega doses Nestle had heard that some women were taking. As pioneers continue to experiment on themselves, there is no shortage of physicians who are as frustrated with the state of care as are their patients. Some understand why women are choosing to take unproven meds. They also hope for a future in which women won't feel that doing so is their best option. The problem, albeit not the solution, is easy to identify. When there isn't time to counsel women sufficiently about how to improve their health, and when their issues aren't given enough consideration in clinical practice or in research, says Dr. Yudahiri, that's a system failure, not a woman failure. This is from Women's Health, Spring 2026, and there's a picture of a woman squatting in a black swimsuit on the front cover, and she's on the beach. And this story is called Strong Start. And there are two women that look like they're getting ready to exercise. And it's called Pilates People. As the method grows glitzier and more gatekept, a wave of women are fighting to reclaim the reformer for the rest of us. This is by Amy Wilkinson. Accessible, inclusive, welcoming.
You've likely seen the words splashed across studio windows and all over your social feeds, perhaps in some millennial soft beige font. Pilates, we're told, is for everybody, and in theory, these words reflect the roots of the method, created in the early 1900s by German boxer and fitness educator Joseph Pilates. Many of the apparatuses he patented, like the reformer, were designed to assist practitioners in Pilates' signature exercises, training wheels for more strenuous mat moves, so everyone could do them. In practice, however, these adjectives can ring hollow today, given that many studios still reflect some of the whitest, most affluent spaces in wellness. In recent months, a number of TikTok influencers have reinforced this notion via video clips extolling the modality as a luxury or privilege, or accusing Black practitioners of trying to align themselves with whiteness through Pilates. Even without toxic rhetoric, studios may unintentionally be unwelcoming, whether due to high price points, racial biases, or branding that appeals to thin white women. The gap between Pilates' original vision and the reality of the modern practice is real, but so is the pushback. Across the country, a new guard of instructors and founders is challenging who gets to take up space in the studio and who gets to embody a Pilates person. All sizes welcome. Lindsay Leaf likes showing off what her body is capable of, especially when she can quickly squelch harmful stereotypes and preconceived notions in the process. I've always been naturally athletic, says the 43-year-old creator of Fat Body Pilates, which advocates and educates on size, inclusivity, and accessibility in Pilates. I can do things that people don't necessarily expect. A high school volleyball and softball player, Leaf was referred to Pilates after a yoga injury landed her in physical therapy more than a decade ago. Leaf has Ehlers-Danlos syndrome, a genetic condition that weakens the body's connective tissue. One symptom is hypermobile joints that can be more prone to injury, particularly if she pushes her range of motion too far. Coincidentally, a club Pilates had recently opened near Leaf's home in the Twin Cities, so she began taking classes with the other newbies, focusing on the foundations of the method. There was definitely a learning curve, but I started to feel a lot more powerful in my body, tapping into some of the more stabilizing smaller muscles that help us utilize our bigger muscles more effectively, she says. Despite her growing mastery, Leaf couldn't help but notice that few people in the studio, students or teachers, had a body like hers. She began to wonder if there were trainers elsewhere who had more experience with and could better support larger frames. An instructor friend referred her to Balanced Body, and Leaf loved the organization's scientific, rehab-friendly approach. My original intention wasn't to go the distance and get full comprehensive training. I just wanted to be able to better advocate for my own body, she says. But after encouragement from a mentor and others, she decided to go through with it. Then, in 2019, once again seeking a lack of representation in the Pilates community, she started her social media account at Fat Body Pilates. I honestly didn't expect anything to come of it, she says.
Leaf's hope was simply that someone might stumble onto her account, see themselves, and use it as a resource. But as interest in Pilates has exploded over the past 5 years, so too has Leaf's follower count. Anything I can put out into the world to help somebody who walks into a studio feel like they are understood and that we know how to work with their bodies is the best thing. That's a quote from Lindsay Leaf. While a good portion of the feedback has been positive, she's been the target of nasty comments too. I'm at the point with this whole Instagram journey where people are like, oh, that's AI. Big bodies can't do that. The number of times I have gotten that comment over the past couple of months is insane. But Leaf is undeterred, and not long ago, she took her work a step further by launching a size-inclusive Pilates workshop, which educates teachers on prejudices and on strategies to make studio spaces and exercises more comfortable for bigger bodies. To do so, however, she had to tamp down a nagging case of imposter syndrome, even eventually reaching the conclusion, if not me, who? And just as with her social media experience, low expectations quickly turned into meaningful impact. I've trained at least 200 instructors at this point. Anything I can put out into the world to help somebody who walks into a studio feel like they are understood and we know how to work with their bodies is the best thing. Building on Black History. Sonia R. Price Herbert, 57, took her first mat class back in 2006. She couldn't do a lot of the exercises. I'm very competitive, so I thought, I'm going to learn this, Herbert says. After taking a couple of classes, I just got addicted. So hooked, in fact, that Herbert, who was employed as a social worker in New York City at the time, completed her mat teacher training. Not long after, she enrolled in a comprehensive training program so she could teach on all apparatuses. Herbert was the only Black person who finished the training. Just one of the instructors was Black. I was like, surely there have to be more Black teachers than this, she recalls. Soon after she completed her training, Herbert took a hiatus from social work and taught Pilates full-time. Whether she was working at a big-name gym or a smaller boutique studio, she continued to feel like an anomaly. Over time, Herbert slowly assembled a small group of Black mentors who helped her feel less alone. It was one of those mentors, an instructor named Diane Harvey Salam, who told her about the overlooked Black pioneer of Pilates, a woman named Kathy Stanford Grant. A dancer and choreographer, Stanford Grant was a Pilates elder, one of a handful of instructors who were trained directly by Pilates himself. Though she died in 2010, she helped popularize the method, and her legacy endures. Herbert launched Black Girl Pilates on the anniversary of Stanford Grant's death 7 years later. It was just happenstance, she says, of the serendipitous timing. The founding of Black Girl Pilates was inspired by earlier endeavors by Salam and others to start a community group for Pilates instructors of color. It never quite got off the ground. They're the folks who planted the seed, Herbert says.
I was just able to cultivate it. Over the past 9 years, Black Girl Pilates has offered a space, sometimes physical, sometimes virtual, for Black instructors to find community, mentorship, and education. Even in the relatively short amount of time she's been running the organization, Herbert has seen a shift in representation. Now that folks are opening their own studios and buying franchises, there are more people getting certified because they're able to see themselves, she says. Whereas before, they weren't really seeing themselves. They didn't know if Black people even did Pilates. They didn't know if we even had anything to do with Pilates. And then, come to find out, we had a big part of it. Through supporting instructors and studio owners, Herbert believes more Black folks will come to Pilates. And while Stanford Grant's legacy serves as a reminder of Pilates' Black lineage, Herbert encourages people of color to make their own mark. Our history doesn't start and end with Kathy Stanford Grant, she says. She was the foundation. We put the bricks on top of it. The price is right. After a decade of teaching Pilates in chain gyms and small studios, Lori Crosthwaite, a former dancer, decided to open a studio of her own. She wanted to cultivate her voice as an instructor and control operations the way she saw fit. And one of her goals, to be able to offer sliding scale pricing. Everyone has a right to a really robust and meaningful movement practice of some kind, and that requires education, which requires a teacher, says 39-year-old Crosthwaite, who opened Pilates Homeroom in New Orleans in 2019. As a teacher in the movement education space, there's a responsibility to cultivate opportunities for people regardless of their ability to pay. Pilates Homeroom offers both sliding scale and scholarship options. Crosthwaite's sliding scale comprises three tiers based on a student's financial situation. Tier 1 is a 50% discount for those struggling to meet their basic needs. Tier 2 is a 20% discount for those who can meet their basic needs but have little to no disposable income. Tier 3 is full price with

0: who views a sliding scale as a tool of economic justice. Scholarships allow select students to take classes at no cost and are also offset by full price fees, says Crosthwaite, which helps nurture and support the community of regular students at Homeroom Pilates. For people in the community who are paying at the top of the sliding scale, I think it is maybe affirming or a feel-good investment for them to know that when they do that, they're supporting a scholarship student, she says. We're all contributing to this ecosystem, and that's who makes it possible. Everyone gets to participate. During any given week, about 25% of Crosthwaite's roster is composed of sliding scale and scholarship students. When asked if she's ever worried people might take advantage of the system, she says, no. If that's happening, I don't know about it, she says. With many classes costing far more than other forms of exercise, it can be difficult for newcomers to even consider Pilates. It's my firm belief that the people who need it the most have the hardest time choosing it in the first place. That's why Crosthwaite makes her pricing as transparent as possible. It's clearly posted on her website so that people don't have to go searching for it or email about it. It's not a secret that I offer sliding scale pricing, she says. Making the method accessible is also about Crosthwaite's way of teaching for comprehension versus consumption, helping students understand the principles instead of simply going through the motions of a workout. If we can teach for comprehension, then we start to deconstruct the gatekeeping around Pilates, she says. Yes, my time costs. Yes, my skills and attention and expertise cost. But doing Pilates is not actually expensive over time, if your investment has been worthwhile and you have learned well. Autonomous practice is actually rooted in the bedrock of the Pilates method. Originally called Controlology, Pilates himself wrote this in his book, Return to Life Through Controlology, in 1945. Controlology doesn't demand your joining a gymnasium nor the purchasing of expensive apparatus. You may derive all the benefits of controlology in your own home. Crosthwaite is once again giving her students more options. There's still longevity as a teacher, even if I'm empowering students to practice on their own. Your first flow. Unconvinced that Pilates is for you? Let this beginner mat sequence, designed by Pilates homeroom owner Lori Crosthwaite, to wake up your spine and build core strength, get you moving. Aim for 5 reps of each exercise. Number 1, rolling back. Crosthwaite likes this exercise because it aids in learning how your body and gravity dance together, which is really the whole essence of the mat work. How to do it. Sit with knees bent, feet flat on the floor. Use hands to pull knees toward chest, holding legs wherever you can, ankles, shins, or thighs. Round spine and lean back slightly to help lift feet up to a hover. Then hold the balance position for 5 breaths. Continue holding legs. Roll back to shoulders. Head lifted. And then roll back up to the balance position. That's 1 rep. Do it 4 more times. Second exercise. Spine stretch. As the name would suggest, this move stretches the spine and should give the hammies a lengthening moment too. In this one, you sit with your legs reaching in front of you, just wider than your shoulders. Ankles are flexed. Lengthen arms forward, either at chest height or down on the floor. Round spine forward, reaching hands toward feet. Slowly reverse the movement back to a seated position. That's one rep. Four more to go. The next exercise is called Swan. Extension exercises like the Swan help strengthen the back and undo long days slumped at a computer or hunched over a phone. How to do it? Lie face down with hands by shoulders. Elongate spine by lifting head and chest away from floor. However much you can, lower head and chest back down. That's one rep. This move, called side kick, stretches the legs and challenges the core. How to do it? You lie on your side, propped up on your bottom elbow, with top hand behind your head. If that position is too difficult to hold, the top hand can rest on the floor in front of you for support. And/or the bottom arm can be lengthened with ear resting in front of you on biceps. Legs are extended to a slight angle in front of you, top stacked on bottom. Lift top leg a few inches to clear bottom leg. Then kick it forward with the foot flexed. Next, kick it back with toes pointed. That's one rep. Be sure leg stays at the same height throughout your full range of motion, while keeping your toes relatively stationary. Flip to the other side and do five more reps. The last one here is push-up. Never an easy one. Push-ups are highly modifiable, which is one of the reasons Crossweight recommends them as part of a beginner workout. If holding a plank is enough to start, just maintain the position for five breaths. And how to do it? You start in a plank position. This can be standing at a wall or bench or on the floor, either with legs long behind you or knees bent. Bend elbows to lower chest and hips toward wall, bench, or floor. Then lengthen to push back up. That's one rep. Game changers. When girls play sports, they do more than compete. They learn how to lead. By Amanda Lucci and Caroline Fitzgerald. Research shows that 94% of women who hold C-suite positions in the United States played sports at some point in their lives, while 71% of women in formal leadership roles, such as manager, director, or president, also have early ties to sports. This is no coincidence. Decades of studies prove that sports teach lessons that translate far beyond the field of play. Today, we know that young women who participate in sports report higher levels of confidence at all ages, a stronger sense of meaning and purpose, and a greater likelihood of pursuing their dream careers than those who never had the chance to compete. The sports industry in 2026 looks very different than it did when Title IX was passed nearly 54 years ago. And that's because women take up more space across the sports ecosystem than ever before. The future of sports will be shaped by women in boardrooms, owners' boxes, and front offices. Women who unapologetically stand up for what they believe in and have fun doing. Women are not only sitting at the most influential tables, they are at the heads of those tables, influencing every aspect of the industry and redefining how sports are built, financed, marketed, and experienced. Ahead, you'll meet some individuals who are among those game changers. Each has taken a unique path in sports and built a career in a different corner of the business. Yet, their stories have a common thread. Their relationships with sports began when they were kids. They are proof of the power of sports to change the game for everyone. This is a bio on Justine Siegel, co-founder, Women's Professional Baseball League, and founder, Baseball for All. Every time someone told the baseball pioneer not to play, she decided to play even harder. At 13 years old and the only girl playing in her local baseball league, Justine Siegel was told by her coach that he didn't want her on his team. Girls only played softball. She decided she'd play baseball forever. "The more everyone told me to quit, the more I loved the game," she says. She continued to play pitcher and third base while dreaming of playing for the major league team in Cleveland. But the older she got, the more difficult it was to break through the noise. She sat on the bench a lot where coaches would ask her to keep score. She lied and told them she didn't know how. "I always had to work harder than everyone around me because I always had to prove myself," she says. "I could not quit because they wanted me to. The merge of stubbornness and the love for the game kept me going." Justine never set her sights on being the first woman to do anything. She just was. She was one of the first women to play high school baseball in Ohio, and later became the first woman to coach men's professional baseball and the first to throw batting practice to a Major League Baseball team. Her guardians during spring training. She decided as a teenager that she wanted to coach, and her own coaches tell her that no man would listen to a woman on the field. She set out to prove that wasn't true. "I'm proof that a man will listen to you on a baseball field when they realize that you can make them a better ball player, that you can help the team win, that you care about them as people. And then you just become part of the team," she says. Sure, some would come to her with their relationship woes more than they would other coaches, but she didn't mind, because they also came to her with hitting questions. And now there's dozens of women who have now coached professionally, proving those same points. Justine has a PhD in sports psychology, which comes in handy when communicating with players. She can quickly identify how someone learns, what type of feedback they prefer, and what motivates them. Her motivation for securing higher education for coaching was partially that she had noticed issues in her own mental game. "If I made a mistake, you could see it in my body language," she says. "I equated failure with my worth." But she also wanted to outlearn the men who would be up for the same jobs as she was. Her biggest career shift, though, was spurred by her daughter, Jasmine, who inspired her to expand her mission. When she was born, it turned on the light bulb that if she wanted to play baseball, I had to make it so she didn't face the discrimination I faced. "I had to make it better," she says. "I began to think in terms of what can I build for others versus what's good for my path." Growing up around baseball, Jasmine is a direct product of the hard work and sacrifices made for the game by her own mom, whose daughter never questioned whether she could do something because she was a girl. "I doubt she even thought about it," Justine says, and that came from growing up in a place where she saw that it's possible. Justine founded her nonprofit, Baseball for All, in 2010 to expand access for girls to play, coach, and lead. The organization helps communities start girls' baseball leagues, offers leadership programs and runs a summer tournament that draws more than 700 players. Justine's sports psych degree is again critical in helping her understand what's needed to support young athletes and also how to communicate those needs to parents. Telling a girl she can't play baseball is a social justice issue, she says. We want our girls to know that, yes, they can play, and that they are perfect as they are. Their dreams matter as much as their brothers do. For the record, Justine does not have beef with softball. This is not about softball or baseball, she says. It's just about having a choice to pursue your passion. The WBPL wants to do right by those who came before them, like the All-American Girls Professional Baseball League, the league in the 1940s and 50s that inspired the movie A League of Their Own, while also setting up a future generation of modern baseball stars for success. Yes, I love coaching. Yes, I love baseball. I love helping people achieve their dreams, Justine says. But I can love all that knowing that I'm building opportunity behind me. And I think for that, it gives you strength. Now, Justine adds, a 12-year-old girl doesn't have to be discouraged when she hears that she can't play baseball. Because of the Women's Professional Baseball League, she knows her dreams are within reach. She says, I don't really focus on what's not going to work. To be successful in anything, you have to take a step forward. You just need to make the first move.
1: This is Amy Wagoner from the Historical Society of Michigan with a Michigan History Moment. Ah, the Victorian era, a time of horse-drawn carriages, bustles and parasols, top hats and walking sticks. It was a much simpler time in Michigan. Or was it? The rules for visiting or making calls and using the all-important calling card were anything but simple. In fact, one misstep on the well-beaten path of calling card etiquette could mean insulting a notable acquaintance or being branded as presumptuous. A visit to a typical middle-class or upper-class Victorian home began in the front hall. There, a caller was met with three common features: a mirrored hall stand for holding hats, coats, and umbrellas, straight-back chairs, and an ornate card receiver, which held an array of calling cards. Usually, the cards were collected by servants and deposited into the card receiver to be later sorted or reviewed by the gentleman or lady of the house. Some cards included a city and state, but most offered only the bearer's name. White or off-white cards engraved with script type usually signified the ruling class, while cards decorated with colorful artwork tended to denote someone of a lesser class or lower social rank. And, much like current business cards, the size of a calling card needed to fit into an acceptable range. He who presented an oversized card was considered flamboyant, and cards that were too small were regarded as humorous. Etiquette books overflowed with rule after rule concerning calling cards, but they also offered a simple gesture that could make a card even more meaningful. In Victorian times, elation, empathy, or enlightenment would be conveyed by a simple bent corner of a calling card. A bend on the right-hand upper corner meant that the individual was just paying respects and did not expect to be admitted. The left-hand upper corner expressed congratulations. The left-hand lower corner symbolized condolences. And finally, a crimp on the right-hand lower corner showed that the caller was going to be out of town for an extended period. Personal calling cards were definitely an art form, lost now. But in their time, these grandparents of today's business cards were a crucial part of Michigan's Victorian society. This Michigan History Moment was brought to you by MichiganHistoryMagazine.org.
2: 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Health scientists have understood the role T-cells play in the body for more than 60 years. Cytotoxic T lymphocytes are part of the immune system. You can think of them as the body's most specialized fighters, like the Army's Delta Force. Now, Swiss researchers have found a way to see the mechanisms in three dimensions and much better detail. T cells are key to health. They kill cells infected with viruses and bacteria, and they can flat out destroy a tumor cell. They also serve as the immune system's memory, recalling pathogens long after exposure so the body can rapidly fight them off. Pretty handy, right? Swiss researchers knew that scientists often face trouble trying to examine T cells because traditional imaging methods can distort delicate cell components. They often had to choose between high resolution, a large field of view, or keeping cell structures intact. The Swiss team chose an advanced method called cryo-expansion microscopy. In short, they froze the sample so fast that no crystals formed. Then they used a hydrogel to expand the samples, making it possible to see cells' internal structure. Putting frozen T cells and tumor cells together, they discovered that a membrane quickly forms between the two, creating a dome when the hero cells take action. The team also examined cytotoxic granules, T cells' ammo, if you will, with better clarity than ever before. While it may mean little to a layman, for immunologists, understanding what makes immune attacks on cancer successful or not is big, and that could mean everything to future patients. Health in a Heartbeat is produced by University of Florida Health, committed to advancing excellence in patient care, research, and education, and by WUFTFM. Our medical advisors include University of Florida College of Medicine faculty members who provide the latest information in health research and patient care. 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
3: Robot, bring me processed junk food. This is Sandra Tsinglo with the lowdown on science. 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Robots, on the other hand, lack in this department. So Si-Chi Sheng and team at the University of Texas, Austin, have developed the Forte technology. Forte stands for Fragile Object Grasping with Tactile Sensing. It uses a fish fin-inspired gripping system with internal air channel sensors. Robots with this technology can grasp items as fragile as potato chips and raw eggs. It also features slip detection. The robots were able to successfully handle items 92% of the time. Finally, a way to keep my hands clean while eating Cheeto Puffs.
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5: 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Partly cloudy skies this morning, turning cloudy this afternoon with periods of rain, a high of 69. Thunderstorms likely tonight, then a chance of scattered thunderstorms overnight, a low of 59. Clouds again on Thursday with a high 69. 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

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This is Peggy Dunn and Janet Ginter with the reading of the Detroit News and Free Press. For the next half hour, I will be reading the Michigan News and Detroit Area News. Up to 5 inches of rain could fall today, what Weather Service is saying. Wednesday's thunderstorms, June 17th, are expected to produce heavy rain in Michigan's Lower Peninsula, and the National Weather Service has issued a flood watch for southern counties. Southeast, south central, and southwest counties in Michigan's Lower Peninsula are under a flood watch through Wednesday, June 17th. Detroit, Ann Arbor, Lansing, Jackson, Kalamazoo, Coldwater, South Haven, Benton Harbor areas all are at risk for flooding from heavy rain. Heavy showers and thunderstorms will bring widespread rainfall totals of 1 to 2 inches, with potential for localized swaths of 3 inches or more, Detroit National Weather Service said on X on June 17th. The highest flash flood threat will be in urban areas. According to the NWS probabilistic precipitation portal, up to 3 inches of rain is expected to fall within a 24-hour window. Much of this rainfall is forecast to occur in 3 to 4 hours or less, which may lead to flash flooding, especially in urban areas, the National Weather Service in Detroit said. The Grand Rapids NWS said localized areas could see 5 inches of rain within areas under the flood watch. You should monitor later forecasts and be alert for possible flood warnings. Those living in areas prone to flooding should be prepared to take action should flooding develop. Do not drive your vehicle through flooded roads, officials said in the flood watch. According to the NWS glossary, a flood watch is issued to inform the public and cooperating agencies that current and developing hydrometeorological conditions are such that there is a threat of flooding, but the occurrence is neither certain nor imminent. At the advisory and watch level, residents are urged to prepare for a flood by creating a communications plan, assembling an emergency kit, determining if you are in a flood-prone area, preparing your home by purchasing sandbags, preparing your family, neighbors, and pets, and charging electronics. And then they have some warning maps, but they don't make any sense if you can't see them. So we'll move on to heading to beach for Juneteenth. These spots have bacteria advisories. The upcoming three-day weekend celebrating Juneteenth, the emancipation of enslaved people in the U.S., may tempt people to visit Michigan beaches, and nearly all public sites will be open for people to enjoy this week. County health departments routinely collect water samples for bacteria levels at beaches across Michigan to determine whether the water is safe for swimming, according to the EGLE, and post that information online. As of Wednesday, June 17th, there were 2 Michigan beaches closed or under advisory due to high bacteria levels, typically from wildlife, according to the Michigan Department of Environment, Great Lakes, and Energy, which provides that information via an online dashboard. To be considered safe for swimming, the E. coli counts must be below 300 per 100 milliliters. According to the online data, Pleasure Lake Manor in Oakland County is closed this week because of high bacteria levels. In addition, Wagoner County Park, south of Harbor Beach on Lake Huron, was closed on Wednesday for high bacteria levels. The EGLE map lists information for beaches in Michigan, including water quality sampling results, beach advisories, and beach closures.
The website also includes information on combined or sanitary sewer overflows, which lead to partially treated or untreated sewage being released into rivers and streams. Generally, coliforms are bacteria that are not harmful and are naturally present in the environment, according to the U.S. Environmental Protection Agency. They are used as an indicator that other potentially harmful fecal bacteria, indicated by the E. coli species, could be present. If any routine or repeat sample is total coliform positive or present, the system, i.e., the lab, must further analyze that sample to determine whether E. coli is present. E. coli is a more specific indicator of fecal contamination and is a potentially more harmful pathogen than other bacteria typically found in the coliform group. Consumption of or contact with water contaminated with feces of warm-blooded animals can cause a variety of illnesses, the U.S. Geological Survey said. Minogastrointestinal discomfort is probably the most common symptom. However, pathogens that may cause only minor sickness in some people may cause serious conditions or death in others, especially in the very young, old, or those with weakened immune systems. Swimmer's itch is a skin rash caused by an allergic reaction to microscopic parasites that infect some birds and mammals, according to the Centers for Disease Control and Prevention. Swimmer's itch is often incorrectly attributed to E. coli exposure, according to the Clean Lakes Alliance. Swimmer's itch typically clears up on its own within a week. If the itching is severe, your health care provider may recommend prescription-strength lotions or creams, the Mayo Clinic said. Some home treatments may provide relief until it goes away. Apply a corticosteroid cream or an anti-itch lotion, such as those that contain calamine. Take an oral non-prescription antihistamine, like Benadryl, or one with loratadine, aloe vera, Claritin, others. Avoid scratching the rash. Cover affected areas with a clean, damp washcloth. Soak in a bath sprinkled with Epsom salts, baking soda, or an oatmeal-based bath product like Aveeno and others. Make a paste of baking soda and water, then apply it to the affected skin. Screwworm outbreak spreads. Michigan takes steps to block parasite. A New World screwworm infestation is taking place in Texas and New Mexico. But the parasite hasn't been found in Michigan yet, and state officials are taking preventative measures to ensure it stays that way. Under new rules beginning Wednesday, June 17th, the Michigan Department of Agriculture and Rural Development is restricting the movement of certain warm-blooded animals being transported to Michigan from states that have detected the parasite, the department said in a news release. The complete guidance varies by state and can be found on the MDARD website. The parasite, which infests cattle and even pets and humans, has been detected in Texas and New Mexico, USA Today reported. Canada has barred cattle from Texas in response to the outbreak. Michigan is taking decisive action to protect the health of our livestock and pets from New World screwworm, said MDARD Director Tim Boring. These movement requirements are an important tool to keep this devastating pest out of our state. By staying vigilant, working closely with producers and veterinarians, and acting quickly when concerns arise, we can safeguard animal health and support the resilience of Michigan's agricultural sector. Here's what to know, screwworm. About the screwworm worm in Michigan.
The Michigan Department of Agriculture and Rural Development implemented new domestic animal movement requirements starting today to prevent the spread of new world screwworm into the state, the department said in a release. This parasitic fly poses a serious threat to the health of our livestock, pets, and wildlife when cases go unnoticed, untreated, and unreported, said state veterinarian Nora Wineland. Producers, regardless of size, and pet owners need to put eyes on their animals daily to check for things like enlarging wounds or signs of irritation. NWS starts as a parasitic worm that can enter an animal through a small break in the skin or an exposed mucous membrane. So close inspection is vital to ensure suspect cases are identified and appropriate actions are taken to treat animals and stop the spread of the pest. Under the latest rules, warm-blooded animals being moved to Michigan from states where the parasite has been detected must follow certain guidelines depending on the new world screwworm status in the state of origin. Hatching and table eggs and chicks under 5 days of age and National Poultry Improvement Plan types B, C, D, and J animals are exempt from the new rules, the department said. The complete guidance can be found on the MDARD website. Michigan's first transit hub childcare opens in Grand Rapids. 4 years ago, a 12,000 square foot commercial space inside of Grand Rapids Central Station, the area's main bus hub, lay vacant. Today, it's a child

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1: Going to school or going to my job, and who will watch my kid? I can't think of a better way to use the building. A ribbon-cutting ceremony marking the opening of the Child Care Transit Hub was held at the site on June 8th, and enrollment has officially opened for families to apply. But the center won't be accepting families until around late August or the beginning of September, once licensing authorities give their final approval, according to project leaders. The center, costing $9.1 million, and carried out by a local coalition of organizations and funded primarily by private foundations, represents another first of its kind child care solution cropping up in Michigan this summer. It's the second in a series of unique potential child care solutions the Free Press is highlighting. And similar to the Battle Creek program previously reported on, the Child Care Center in the Grand Rapids Bus Hub intends to be a blueprint, paving the way for future endeavors of its kind across the state that address transportation and child care under one roof. We hope it's a roadmap that inspires other community leaders to look at their public spaces and think about how they can benefit children and families in their own communities, said Tracy Kaufman, program officer at the W.K. Kellogg Foundation, which spearheaded fundraising for the project and published a case study documenting what it took to open the site. The ease of available child care on one's route to work could mean the difference between keeping a job or not. It could also mean less stress and more time spent together, said Megan Owens, executive director at Transportation Riders United, or TRU, a transit advocacy organization in Metro Detroit. A few years ago, while working on a TRU campaign to improve the city's bus service, Owens remembers speaking with a Detroit-based mom who spent 6 hours a day on the bus, getting her two kids to childcare and school, and then herself to work. The idea of the daycare at the transit hub could literally mean a few hours more in somebody's life that they could have back, Owens said. Time they could be spending with family. Grand Rapids has the highest gap for available child care slots for kids birth through 5 years old in Kent County, according to a 2023 study. The high need is a result of many factors, including the fact that the city's child care infrastructure is made up of a patchwork of nonprofits, churches, mom-and-pop and in-home child care sites without the capacity to meet the vast child care need, said Scott Lewis, president and CEO of the YMCA of Greater Grand Rapids. The majority of larger centers equipped to serve higher numbers of kids are concentrated in the suburbs, he said. Lacking child care for this population showed up in a survey done by Kellogg Foundation of 500 rapid transit riders, around 70% of which were either fully or part-time employed. Of survey respondents, 33% said they had to care for at least one kid between birth and 6 years old. For those needing child care, 42% of respondents said they met current child care needs through an unlicensed family member or friend, and 26% said they were unable to meet their child care needs. And 92% of responders listed proximity to work/school among the top three considerations for taking their child to a center, alongside cost and safety and security. The survey results, shared with the Free Press, served as a mandate for the Grand

0: Rapids Central Station Early Childhood Center's creation, which was carried out through a partnership between five organizations: the Rapid, YMCA of Greater Grand Rapids, the Kellogg Foundation, Head Start of Kent County, and Grand Rapids Public Schools. Nearly 40% of riders have to transfer on their way to work or school, said Prado. The idea is that parents riding the bus bring their child with them on their way, drop them off at the Grand Rapids Central Station Early Childhood Center, and then walk back to the platform to transfer lines to their final destination. Later, they reverse the trip, picking their kid up on their way home. Robert Fishman, Professor Emeritus of Architecture and Urban and Regional Planning at the University of Michigan, who spent his career studying the history of cities and urban planning and policy, called the project a brilliant move in bringing services together where they're most needed by families in the city. But he wondered about accessibility. How many parents live walking distance to a bus line, for example, or how reliable the bus service would be for parents needing to pick up their kid on time. Right now, the center is slated to be open from 6 a.m. to 6 p.m., though hours may be extended depending on parent needs. Some of these questions are still being worked out, Prado said, like figuring out how to align the bus routes with parents getting off at the transit center to pick up their kids and coming back to get on the second leg of their journey. Prado herself has measured the journey during multiple test runs, 15 minutes on average, she said. On average, the Rapid buses run on time 88% of the time, though 90% is the Rapid's goal. Construction has been a challenge as of late. The Rapid may end up needing to knock back bus schedules by a few extra minutes so parents can make their connections, she said, which they've done in the past at the busiest times. But once families enroll, the Rapid will have more information to work off and will adjust for child care and transit operation issues. We're committed to making it work, she said. Part of the purpose of the project is to serve as proof of concept that old buildings can be revamped and turned into a childcare site. Doing so requires dedicated partnership, a notion that was reiterated from the organization leaders involved in the project. This is in part because childcare is a large issue that no single sector can address alone, Kaufman of the Kellogg Foundation said. In the case of bringing the Grand Rapids Central Station Early Childhood Center to fruition, it wasn't just childcare providers that were part of the effort. The Downtown Development Authority, the Transit Authority, and the public school system all saw value in the project, funded in large part by local foundations, which did too. But the other reason partnership is important in projects like these is because of the sheer force it takes to push to the finish line when costly and time-consuming barriers come up along the way, like regulations and high costs. Nobody got cold feet. Nobody felt this was taking too long. Everyone was so committed to innovation and uniqueness of this project that 4 years was worth the journey for everyone, Kaufman said. And there were opportunities for cold feet during the 4 years, including a new fire safety measure required by the state licensing authority that set the project back by a year and added significant cost to the project, said Lewis. Transforming existing buildings for childcare is not something licensing authorities are keen to do because of safety concerns, said Reed Fenton, CEO at EIG14T, a national childcare developer based in Oakland County. A lot of these child care licensing agencies don't like urban or multi-story developments because of child safety, said Fenton, who noted transforming existing space is much more popular in states with denser urban areas like Chicago and New York City, since there's not much more land left to build on. Their concerns are going to be getting children off of the second or third floor in emergency, so it's generally frowned upon. Fenton said his company hasn't seen huge cost savings from renovating existing buildings into childcare sites, as opposed to building from the ground up, because though building new childcare sites is expensive, so is meeting state safety guidelines in old buildings. But because of the business model's tight margins, new builds aren't likely outside of child cares run by larger corporations able to front the cost. Lewis believes making it easier to transform buildings, especially public ones like the Transit Hub, a federal building, will be a key piece of helping solve the child care crisis in Michigan. Well, there's a lot more on that, but the Child Care Center, which will be run through the YMCA of Greater Grand Rapids, is now open to families for enrollment at www.gryMCA.org/central-station-child-care. The center will accept children ages 6 months through 5 years. Oh, there we go. Detroit youths want city to listen to us as they navigate curfews. Dinesha Tidwell is the first in her family to have a seat at the table with Detroit's mayor. The 16-year-old youth organizer, who took part in a large April teen takeover gathering in downtown that rattled some business owners and visitors before being met and disbanded by a heavy police response, is now working with Mayor Mary Sheffield to represent her family and her peers on City Hall's new youth cabinet, helping to identify the spaces and opportunities her generation says it needs to feel like a part of Detroit's continued resurgence. Detroit's glow-up has seen the arrival of many new restaurants, boutiques, entertainment venues, and housing, but very few of the city's recent improvements, save for the riverfront parks, have come to fruition, specifically with young people in mind. And that is a major issue, making many youths feel unwelcome in these sparkling new spaces. So in some instances across the country, including in Detroit, they are creating their own spaces, using social media as their concierge to make events for them. And not always with the best results. Some of the so-called teen takeovers have resulted in violence, mayhem, destruction of property, and even shootings and arrests. And as the weather and the lineup of summer events heat up, so have concerns about escalating violence. The city is tightening curfew rules for youths ahead of the June 22nd Ford fireworks display, which brings tens of thousands of spectators to Detroit's riverfront from across the metro area each year. With that big event and more still to come, city officials knew they had to be proactive. Enter the youth cabinet. The roughly 50 cabinet members, ages 14 to 26, got to work last month with informational sessions and discussions about the greatest needs facing Detroit's young people. Tidwell serves alongside Melvin Alston, 20, who is also a special projects fellow in the city's youth and education department. Both said they noticed the same gap inside City Hall. Almost no one their age was in the room. What they want, Tidwell said, is simply someone here that'll listen to us and listen to what we have to say about our youth. I'm representing my younger youth, she said. Not a lot of people that's my age have this opportunity to sit down with the mayor and one-on-one get to talk to her and let her know how we really feel about this. I really feel like that's like a big flex to even be talking to the mayor. For Alston, the difference is who else is in the room. He has competed in national chess and coding competitions and held a string of internships, but said he rarely saw himself reflected in them. There are kids of all different cultures and races, and people who come with all these different experiences and share their experiences with each other, he said. I think that's really important. I think that is what's different for me. In his other internships, he added, a lot of the kids didn't look like me. I was in rooms where I kind of felt uncomfortable because that was the sad reality. And now I get to see other leaders who are my color or even different colors come together and really create something very, very powerful. Sheffield's youth cabinet grew out of an April teen takeover in downtown Detroit, a gathering that startled nearby business owners and patrons before police moved in. The large gatherings reignited a debate over the city's youth curfew. The takeover label, however, says more about social media than about Detroit, said Chanel Hampton, the city's new youth and education director. Such gatherings have become a nationwide trend, she said, and the crowds are not who people assume. When we look at our curfew violations, we have young people that are coming from across Metro Detroit, Hampton said. Oftentimes, when you have hundreds and hundreds of young people coming downtown, when it's in Detroit, we tend to generalize and say it's all Detroit kids. We have young people coming from West Bloomfield, Farmington Hills, Southfield, Lincoln Park, you name it. And about half of those kiddos make up our curfew violations. I say that to say, when we talk about Detroit youth, every negative thing that happens, it is not just Detroit kids. Well, there's a lot more on that story, but I dare say we're going to hear more about it anyway. So that will end the reading of the Michigan News and Detroit Area News from WKAR Radio Reading Service. Here's Janet with international and national news and sports.
1: Thanks so much, Peggy. There's lots and lots of news today, and it was tough for me to find anything that didn't have considerable remarks and comments and information related to Trump this and Trump that and Trump the other thing. But anyway, I am going to read two articles, this one first and the next one after this one, that that contradict each other, because they're there, and it seems like I should read the answer to the first article as the second choice. Anyway, Iran deal includes $300 billion fund, more than half of which already committed, source says. It's from Dubai, a $300 billion private fund designed to trigger investment into Iran is outlined in the U.S.-Iran framework agreement, and more than half of that sum has already been committed, a source with direct knowledge of the deal told Reuters. The fund is designed to give both sides an economic incentive to conclude a final deal to end the war, said the source, who spoke on condition of anonymity because the plan has not yet been announced as Washington and Tehran prepared to sign on Friday. The fund's existence has been previously reported, but Reuters is revealing for the first time that more than half of the amount has already been committed and that it will be comprised entirely of private sector funds. U.S. and Iranian officials said on Sunday they had agreed on a framework to end their war, which began when U.S. and Israeli forces attacked Iran on February the 28th, halt the U.S. blockade of Iran, and reopen the Strait of Hormuz, a key supply route for global oil and gas. The new fund is a private investment vehicle, not a reconstruction or reparations program, and it will not include any government money or grants, according to the source, who added that companies based in the U.S. and in the Gulf states, Asia, South America, and Africa have agreed to commit financing. Investments pledged span energy, logistics, manufacturing, and transport, the source said. President Trump pushed back on Wednesday against any characterization of the fund as a U.S. investment. "We're not investing. We're not putting up 10 cents," he said, adding that he was not asking Gulf countries to invest either. "I would say they won't be doing it for a while until they find out the behavior. It's a behavior thing. But we are not investing," he said, on the sidelines of the G7 summit in France. A White House spokeswoman had earlier pointed to a CBS interview with Vice President J.D. Vance, in which he said Iran could gain access to a $300 billion reconstruction fund backed by Gulf states if it complies with the agreement. A senior Iranian source told Reuters that Tehran had originally sought $400 billion as compensation for war damages from the U.S., but Washington had said it would not provide it. The idea for the fund, which is to be named the Reconstruction and Development Fund, then emerged. The mechanism envisages regional countries contributing in various ways, according to the Iranian source. These ways include securing loans, establishing credit lines, or directly financing the reconstruction of sites that were damaged in the war, including facilities such as the Marrakech steel complex, refineries, airports, and more broadly infrastructure affected by the conflict. Iran, one of the Middle East's largest economies, has attracted almost no significant foreign direct investment in the past four decades, frozen out of global capital markets by successive waves of U.S. and international sanctions. The country has the world's second largest proven natural gas reserves and the fourth largest proven oil reserves. It also has a young, educated population of more than 92 million people, a diversified industrial base, and significant untapped potential in sectors ranging from petrochemicals and mining to tourism and agriculture. The investment fund is entirely separate from a parallel negotiating track over the lifting of U.S. sanctions and the release of Iranian sovereign assets that were frozen abroad, the source with knowledge of the deal said, describing the two as distinct financial mechanisms with different purposes and timelines. The fund will not be created or become operational until a final and satisfactory deal is concluded. The memorandum of understanding, once signed, is intended to structure the process over the next 60 days. It'll only be created once the final deal is signed, said the source. During these 60 days, the fund administrators will work with Iranians and investors to plan and scope projects. Iran's foreign ministry and Pakistan's foreign ministry, which helped mediate the investment fund deal, did not immediately respond to requests for comment. This goes on quite a bit more, and I suspect that the next article I'm going to read is going to repeat some of the information that's in this article, but let's give it a try and see what we find out. Trump denies Iran deal includes $300 billion fund. Uh-oh, this better not be of it. This better not be a video. I checked to be sure. Trump decried what he said were false reports that a memorandum of understanding with Iran included a $300 billion private investment fund. More videos. Shucks. Just sorry. Trump suggests and okay. Well, let's try this. Okay, sorry, I will not be able to read that because I can't access anything more than that. So we'll try this one instead. I'm the boss, Trump jokes as he sits at the G7 table. U.S. President Donald Trump paused on arrival at the meeting of G7 leaders and their partners to tell them, I'm the boss, on June 17th, on the closing day of a summit in France. Okay, let's go back to here.

0: Okay, moving along, because those are videos. After war losses, Hezbollah is seen as gaining from the Iran-U.S. deal. From Beirut and Dubai, Iran's interim deal with the U.S. looks set to bolster Hezbollah's political and financial hand in Lebanon, with Tehran promising more funding for its ally once the cash starts to flow, according to four sources familiar with ties between Tehran and the group. A cash infusion to Hezbollah could help it recover from heavy wartime losses and deliver a setback to Israel, which dealt the Iran-backed group crushing blows in a 2024 war and has campaigned against sanctions relief for Tehran. The U.S.-Iranian Memorandum of Understanding, and in parentheses it says M-O, capital U, Mo-U, in parentheses, due to be signed on Friday, is expected to halt hostilities across all fronts, mediator Pakistan has said, although the terms of this arrangement memorandum have not been made public. The halt to fighting at Iran's insistence includes Lebanon, where Hezbollah fired Israel in solidarity with Tehran on March 2nd, igniting an Israeli offensive that has killed thousands and led Israel to invade the south, in a conflict that has unfolded in parallel to the wider U.S.-Iran confrontation. The situation in South Lebanon remains volatile. Iran warned Israel on Tuesday to expect an Iranian military response if it didn't stop attacks in the south, where Israel has said it will keep troops and violence, albeit much reduced, has continued. The ceasefire in Lebanon leaves Hezbollah politically emboldened after 2 years of setbacks, including the fall of Hezbollah's Syrian ally Bashar al-Assad in December of 2024. It also corners Lebanon's U.S.-backed government, which failed in its own efforts to secure a broader ceasefire in face-to-face talks with Israeli officials in Washington over the past 2 months as a pathway to curbing Hezbollah's military role. Hezbollah, a Shiite Muslim group designated a terrorist organization by Washington, has been armed and financed by Tehran since it was founded by the Revolutionary Guards in 1982. Two regional diplomats briefed by Tehran said Iran has assured the group that it would receive more funds once the assets are unfrozen, while a senior Lebanese source said Iran had promised funds as soon as possible, and another Lebanese source said Iran was expected to boost support. None of the sources gave any figures. Hezbollah's media office said Iran had publicly announced its support to Hezbollah and that help was continuing. After asked whether Hezbollah would receive a share of the released Iranian funds, the media office told Reuters that Tehran would continue to support Lebanon, quote, regardless of the details of the retrieval of its funds, unquote. A U.S. official said Washington had told Iran, quote, funds will not be unfrozen if they are going to any terror organization, unquote. The MOU also incentivizes Iran to keep proxy groups in check if they failed to do so, they will be unable to access any of the benefits of the agreement, according to the U.S. official. The Israeli Prime Minister's office said Iran's foreign ministry did not respond to requests for comment. And this goes on further, way further, way further. So I'll stop there. At 250 years old, the nation is pessimistic about democracy and the American dream. Americans are in a melancholy mood as the nation prepares to mark its 250th anniversary. A national survey has found them largely critical of President Trump, increasingly pessimistic about democracy and the country's trajectory, and divided over their sense of national pride and the viability of the American dream. The divisions sharply trace political lines, with Republicans mostly at odds with independents and Democrats. Nearly 60% of Americans agreed that, quote, President Trump is a dangerous dictator whose power should be limited before he destroys American democracy, unquote, while more than two-thirds said the U.S. is in, quote, real danger of losing important democratic rights and freedoms, unquote. The fact that nearly 7 in 10 Americans believe we are in danger of losing critical rights and freedoms should set off alarm bells, said CEO Melissa Deckman of the Public Region Research Institute, or PRRI. They conducted this survey. The partisan divide on this question represents a profound threat to the democratic experiment. The survey of more than 5,400 adults in all 50 states also found respondents uncomfortable with American unilateralism and military aggression. 7 in 10 respondents said they prefer that the U.S. be a reliable neighbor that cooperates with other nations and only uses military force as a last resort, versus 27% who preferred that it be a mighty nation that does not hesitate to use military force to defend our interests. Democrats, 90%, and independents, 75%, were much more likely to agree with the first statement, while Republicans favored the latter by a slim majority of 52%. Americans overwhelmingly want a nation that embraces pluralism at home and behaves as a good global neighbor abroad, said PRRI founder and President Robert P. Jones. On measure after measure, we find Republicans and white evangelicals embracing stances that are aligned with President Trump's MAGA agenda, but increasingly at odds with their fellow Americans. The PRRI, a nonpartisan nonprofit that's based in Washington, D.C., also found Americans divided on national pride and identity and concerned about democratic freedoms. About half of the respondents said they were either extremely or very proud to be Americans, 51%, or proud of the nation's 250-year history, 49%. 68 of the respondents agreed that the nation risks losing important democratic rights and freedoms. The portion was highest among Democrats, 86%, and independents, 70%, and mixed among Republicans, 51%. Just 3 in every 10 Americans, or 29%, believe that such rights will remain protected into the future. Most Americans, 60%, also agreed that the nation is in danger of losing its culture and its identity, up from 55% in the last decade. Such sentiments were highest among independents, which was 59% and up from 52% in 2016, and Democrats, 54%, up from 40% in 2016. The share of Republicans who agree has fallen from 80% to 69%. We've been in a decaying cycle around this for a while, said Samuel Kimbriel, founder and director of the Aspen Institute's Philosophy and Society Initiative in Washington, D.C. Whichever party you associate with, there's been an overall feeling of deterioration and a lack of hope. Kimbriel said such sentiments are rooted in more than polarization. It's more that we're aware that society as a whole is descending rather than ascending, and it's not increasing our ability to achieve a deep moral vision, he said. We're not sure what the purpose of our country is, what holds us together. Americans are torn over whether the American dream, the notion that if you work hard you'll get ahead, still holds true, with 49% agreeing it does, and 50% who disagree. Belief in the American dream has fallen among all age groups since 2024, the survey found, with the deepest decline among those aged 18 to 29. It went from 50% to 36%. Belief in the American dream remains strongest among Republicans, 76%, but has declined over time, especially among Hispanics, Asian American, Pacific Islanders, women, and young adults. Fewer than half of independents, 46%, believe that it still holds true, while 30% of the Democrats agreed. The American dream is really a core to our identity and what America is about, said Mark Rank, who teaches a course on the concepts economic realities as a professor of social welfare at Washington University in St. Louis. The fact that it is in trouble is something we need to pay close attention to. And this goes on considerably longer, and it's time for sports already. So that's a good place to leave that article and move along to sports. And, well, let's start with World Cup. Get that particular information relay, the World Cup fever brings Metro Detroit joy from Dearborn all the way to downtown. World Cup fever has hit Metro Detroit in the most beautiful, intense, dramatic, and unifying way. A massive crowd of about 2,000 people crammed into Dearborn Peace Park West on Tuesday, June the 16th. Everybody hanging on every moment of action, riding waves of emotion and energy, staring at the big screen as Norway beat Iraq 4-1 in a 2026 World Cup soccer match. Little kids waved Iraqi flags. Others sported Iraq team uniforms or beat drums. Everybody seemed to groan in unison when Iraq wasted a scoring chance. Others reacted in the universal language of frustration, the sports cobra, both hands on top of their head. But when Iraq scored a goal, when there was some hope, everybody jumped up and down and danced and clapped and sang and screamed in pure joy. There's a picture of a woman, age 27, who's from Dearborn. She's reaching up with both arms, and she caught a T-shirt that was thrown, and she was joining the Iraqi community to watch the World Cup. She has a red and white scarf around her neck and red, white, and black stripes of color on her cheeks. "I literally wanted to cry," said Norma Jassim, age 27, of Dearborn, who wore an Iraq flag as a cape. "I was just going crazy. I was so excited, so happy." They plan to show every game of the World Cup for free at this park, wedged between two parking structures. Some games have drawn about 100 people. Other games have turned into a massive, sprawling spectacle. "We wanted to bring people together in a friendly, safe, family atmosphere," said Hussein Hachem, the organizer. "It's crazy. I'm not just happy. I'm overwhelmed. We didn't expect that many people to show up. To be honest, it's heartwarming. I'm amazed at how much soccer can bring everybody together, even people from different countries." And before you say, why aren't they rooting for the United States? Well, they are. "Come here on Friday, there's a USA game, and we're going to be here," said Hachem. "We are U.S. citizens, and they root for the U.S., of course, but they also root for the country from which they came, or their parents, or their grandparents, or whoever. Isn't that the essence of America? We're a country of immigrants," said Hachem. "We will root for America, but also they'll root for their country where their family originated." And on Tuesday night, it was Iraq's turn. There were so many people jammed into this park that some fans stayed in the parking structure and watched from above, hanging over the railing, screaming and waving flags. "It brings everyone together from all over the world," said Jassim. We are singing and we are having fun. We enjoy regardless of what team's playing. We're always cheering every single day. It is literally just joy. It's bringing everyone together. Everyone. We've got people from Syria, Palestine, Lebanese, American. They're all coming together. So it's literally amazing. On to Tiger fans need to stuff MLB All-Star ballot box for Kevin McGonigal. Jim Leyland used to say it all the time. Tigers fans, the team's former manager often said, are among baseball's most knowledgeable, along with St. Louis Cardinals fans. "Far be it for me to argue with a Hall of Fame skipper. I assume that if you're a Detroit Tigers fan, you will also agree with old Skip. So if Tigers fans truly are among baseball's most knowledgeable, I shouldn't have to tell them that rookie sensation Kevin McGonigal might miss out on his rightful spot in next month's MLB All-Star game. Early voting, McGonigal and Dylan Dingler will need help during the voting. Tigers catcher Dylan Dingler is also being bamboozled. More on him in a minute. The reasons McGonigal and Dingler and other deserving players are on the verge of missing out on next month's MLB All-Star game in Philadelphia is because Toronto, and maybe all of Canada, has given up on winning anything in hockey ever again, and they decided to stuff baseball's ballot box like a tortiere on Boxing Day. T-O-U-R-T-I-E-R-A-E with an accent on the first E. I'm not sure how good my French pronunciation is. Anyway, when MLB released the first voting update on phase one on Monday, June 15th. The Blue Jays had players among the top two vote-getters in 6 of 7 position player categories in the American League. When Phase 1 voting ends on June 25th, the top two advance to Phase 2 of voting, which determines the starting position players, with the exception of the Phase 1 overall leading vote-getter, who locks up a starting spot without needing Phase 2 votes. That's a lot of gobbledygook, but what's important is that players like McGonagall and Dingler are trailing some laughably unqualified Blue Jays in voting. The most egregious might be Toronto's Vladimir Guerrero Jr., who leads AL first baseman in votes, and the Jays' Alejandro Kirk, who is second among catchers. Guerrero was having an awful year. Before Tuesday, he had 3 homers, 27 RBIs, a .737 OPS, and a 103 OPS plus, where 100 is the league average. Kirk's stats are even more laughably ridiculous. He missed more than 2 months with a fractured thumb and had only played in 7 games entering Tuesday, posting a .259 average, 1 homer and 4 RBIs in 27 at-bats. The only reason I'm not as outraged for Dingler is because he's in 4th place behind Baltimore's Adley Rutschman, who has comparable stats and is deserving of an all-star nod. There are many AL players on the ballot who should have a beef with Jays fans flooding the vote for their players, but the one that bothers me the most is Jays shortstop Andrés Giménez getting 354,651 votes to open in 2nd place, 88,412 votes ahead of McGonagall, who has 266,239 votes. It bothers me because McGonagall is having an outstanding season that has made him the odds-on favorite to win AL Rookie of the Year. And don't forget, he skipped AAA entirely. He's an electric player who's fun to watch in the field or at the plate. And the stats aren't even close between him and Giménez. Baseball References versus Finder lets us stack their stats this season side by side. Better number gets a green box. And sure enough, there are enough green boxes on McGonagall's side to cover the green monster. McGonagall leads Giménez by a lot in every meaningful metric, with the exception of homers and RBIs. And even there, Giménez entered Tuesday with only 1 more dinger and 5 more RBIs. Remember, OPS plus McGonagall is at 125, league average is 100, and anything above or below is a percent better than the league. So yeah, McGonagall has hit 25% better than the league average. Giménez, meanwhile, is at 68, which is not only far below average, but also the worst among any of the AL's top 2 vote-getters. If all that wasn't bad enough for McGonagall, it gets worse. This year's All-Star Game will be played July 14th at Citizens Bank Park in Philadelphia, less than 10 miles from Alden, Pennsylvania, and the Philly suburb in which McGonagall grew up. What do you think it would mean to him to play his first All-Star Game in his hometown, and perhaps the only one there in his career? Put another way, what do you think it would mean to him to miss out on what will likely be a once-in-a-lifetime experience because of a poorly constructed system? I'm not sure what MLB is going for besides creating rage bait with a system that not only allows fans to vote 5 times a day, but also encourages them to do that. It's also a system that rewards teams located in high population cities and regions like New York and Los Angeles, or, as we're seeing, the entire country of Canada, which has turned its only remaining MLB team into a de facto national team. So here's what Tigers fans must do. Do quickly. Start voting for McGonagall before Phase 1 voting ends on June 25th. Vote early, vote often. Send McGonagall back home to play among the All-Stars where he clearly belongs. And prove Jim Leyland right. Vote for McGonagall and show everyone how knowledgeable you are about baseball, even when it uses a replacement-level system to determine which players deserve recognition as the game's best. That's that entire article. Sorry it took so long. Here's our next article, which I won't have much time for. With chaos at the top, Michigan State stuck in its own way again. From East Lansing, why is Michigan State University embroiled in constantly self-created controversy? It's a question I've been asked many times over the years by alumni, fans, and even those in the highest positions of power. If it was a simple answer, it would have been fixed decades ago. But you can't spell dysfunctional mess without MSU. That has been the case athletically for about 55 years, save for a 10-year period of Camelot in the 2010s. The prevailing years have been spent with infighting among university presidents and board of trustees and coaches and faculty, and that began long before anyone knew the name Larry Nassar. So I ask the same question to Tom Izzo in the wake of athletic director Jay Batt's departure, the impending departure of President Guskowitz, and amid more turmoil that has plagued the land-grant institution since John Hanna's Renaissance run as the school's leader from 1941 to 69. I'll have to stop there. That will end the reading of...
1: 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Listener discretion is advised.
2: Weather for this afternoon, rain showers throughout the day with a high of 68. For tonight, thunderstorms with occasional rain showers overnight, a low of 60. For tomorrow, cloudy skies during the day with clear skies by night, a high of 70. 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
3: Welcome to the Book Show. Andrew Sean Greer, the Pulitzer Prize-winning author of Less, returns with Villa Coco, a witty and warm-hearted novel set in the hills of Tuscany. The story follows a drifting young American who takes a job with the eccentric Baronessa Coco and soon finds himself tangled in romance, old secrets, impossible errands, and one final quest for lost love. Andrew Sean Greer is next on The Book Show.

0: Welcome to The Book Show, a celebration of reading and writers. I'm Joe Donahue. Pulitzer Prize-winning novelist Andrew Sean Greer has built a devoted readership with books that balance sharp comedy, emotional honesty, and characters searching for connection in unexpected places. His novels Less and Less is Lost turn midlife anxiety and literary misadventure into something tender, hilarious, and deeply human. Now, Greer heads to the Tuscan countryside in Villa Coco, a new novel filled with eccentric aristocrats, aging romantics, wandering artists, and one very overwhelmed young archivist. The story follows a directionless American who takes a job working for the formidable 92-year-old Baronessa Coco, only to find himself pulled into increasingly chaotic assignments. The novel is Villa Coco. It is a great pleasure to welcome Andrew Sean Greer to this week's book show. How are you?
1: I'm doing great, and what an incredible description. I wish you could be on every interview I have.
0: It's a lovely book. It's so fun, and many ways very similar in feeling to what you have written in the past, and yet many ways it is quite different. How much of that comes, do you think, just from moving a location?
1: I've moved half of my life to Italy years ago. Do you mean that?
0: Meaning that when you take this and you take this place and you bring these very rich characters to it, it seems like everything just comes alive.
1: Well, I took notes in my time in Italy, and like literal notes and diaries. And so I was inspired by them and what I see around me all the time living in Italy, which is such a good place for a writer, not for what you're thinking, that it would inspire you with beauty, but because everything is done so differently that you're sort of in a panic, which is for me a great way to write, because then I'm paying attention to everything.
0: So give us a sense of moving there, of going there, and then deciding that this was a place that you wanted to write about and bring very, very wonderful characters, very alive characters to the story.
1: I think like with Less, a lot of it comes from my own feelings and thoughts and deciding to make them a funny story. I had the honor of being invited in 2005 to an artist residency in rural Tuscany. And it was so life-changing for me that I came back every few years just to have that experience, and because it was a great place to write. And then in 2016, the director of the place invited me to come and be, the president, she invited me to come and be the director with her. And so I lived there for 2 years in rural Tuscany and really got to take in the Tuscan accent, the wild boars, the way the food would change with the seasons, or even I learned how to plant the garden by phases of the moon, things that had never occurred to me before.
0: So you start with the arrival and give us a sense of this young man who comes to this area with an idea of taking on what is to be a temporary job and something that you do, and then you leave.
1: Well, he's unlike Arthur Less, who's middle-aged in his 50s. This character is right out of college, and
0: right,
1: he's unformed, but he thinks he's formed the way we do. He's had a sort of too wild adventure in college and decided he's going to be buttoned up the way his parents want him to be. He's going to take life seriously, and he assumes that Europe is a very serious place, which I think a lot of us do when we learn about Renaissance art or 19th century literature. And he arrives at a place that is anything but. When he arrives, he doesn't even know he's at a house at all, because there's a wall with ivy and a road, and then a door opens in the wall and he sees inside it a total chaos of baskets and things in the kitchen, which is a sort of foreshadowing of what's to come.
0: They are looking for someone to be at this country house where a collection of books, objects, art, such as a Picasso, to be cataloged before Christmas. Duties include dictation, pruning, shopping, hunting martens. as far as that goes, all those things are included, but it becomes very unclear to him as exactly what he is doing and what he is ultimately, what the job is as a whole. That all comes apparent, but it takes a while to get there.
1: Well, I wanted to make that advertisement be a hint of what was to come, because it starts off very normal. An archivist, which he's trained to do in his school, and, you know, shopping, pruning, and then hunting martens. You start to think, what kind of a job is this? And he, you know, and even the telegram he gets before he comes, they say, like, arrive at this particular train and please bring gin for Peppa and fish oil for the Martin, for the Faina. And so he's come with these strange objects, not knowing what he's supposed to do. And indeed, all of this comes in handy, but not for what he thinks. And in fact, people keep preventing him from doing the job of archiving. They keep locking rooms from him and hiding things from him. And so he begins to think, of course, he's young. He thinks it's something about me, but in fact, it's something else going on in the background that doesn't yet concern him, but he becomes a major part of it.
0: Absolutely. As far as the what I find just such an incredible character is Baronessa Coco, 92 years old, and what an incredible character. And give us a sense of the development of that character and the very rich backstory this character has that this young man comes in contact with.
1: Well, I have my own Baronessa. A lot of writers know this Baronessa, who's now 100, who, of course, inspired the idea of it. But I'm a fiction writer, and she has a private life. I would never interfere with that, and I could never capture her. She's an incredibly rich story. So I gave her a different story. And I thought, what if her past is a little murkier than you expect a Baronessa's to be? What if it's, you know, slightly criminal? Like, wouldn't that be kind of fun? Like, I always wanted to write a diamond heist, and this is not a diamond heist, but there's a bit of a caper to it, which just, I, you know, when I wrote the book, I just kept thinking, what could I do for readers to make them really enjoy a book? And I think the delights of reading, which you know well on this show, are language and emotion and honesty and metaphor, but I think also humor and character, surprises and eccentricity. I just wanted to make something that would be a delight on every page.
0: The parents think that this is a good time for their son to, quote, take life seriously, and thinking what could be more serious than Europe. That's quickly dispelled, but I'm curious as to your thought of going there originally. Was that a vibe that you had?
1: Absolutely. I'd been to Italy once before when I was 12, when I did one of those family trips that's like 2 days in Rome, 1 day in Florence, 1 day in Milan, go to some weird place on the water. You know, it's just a blur, but it was very serious. You know, it was a serious trip. We were going to see the Colosseum. We were going to see the Leaning Tower of Pisa. But actually, you get to Italy and you're missing the whole thing if you see those things. The thing is the people. The thing is the individuals. And in fact, when I go, like, to reapply for my visa, which I did recently, I brought all of my novels because I'm trying to charm the person at the desk. Everyone is different. So you have to try to hope you get one who likes you and then kind of talk with them for a while and ask about their family and say, well, I'm a writer, which they love. And I think that surprise, and there is, I think, at least among the people I know, a real sense of humor about any minor accidents that happened that day, or not major tragedies, but even sometimes those when time has passed.
0: When you set out to write this, there is such a feeling of just humor and delight and almost a reprieve that comes with this story. And yes, there is the caper that you mentioned, but there is a and I don't use this negatively, there is a lightness to this that is just lovely. And I assume that's what you were ultimately looking to accomplish.
1: It is. I mean, I don't think that that's the pejorative at all, because sometimes people, we work so hard on a comic novel to make it look like it's nothing at all.
0: Right.
1: It's inevitable. And all these things, you know, we just happened to be there and heard the story. And we work hard to make it feel that way and to not show off too much, to bury the mechanisms of the plot and these things. You know, I used to write very serious novels, and a comic novel, I find harder for me because of that. And to create the effect of lightness, which is so strange to think you have to work that hard to do it. But I wanted that because I think there's something delightful about something that feels just like a wonder to read.
0: Andrew Sean Greer is our guest on this week's book show. The name of the new book is Villa Coco. As you describe this of a world that readers really don't want to leave, and it's such a lovely place, and it's one that's very comfortable, and it is also because of the great humor, it's something that is a bit of a page turner, because you are excited to find out what happens next. As you just described, this, a lot of work goes into that lightness, if you will. For you, were there challenges, were there barriers, were there things that you ultimately had to overcome?
1: Yeah, I wrote this book the way I've written my last couple of books, by just writing the scenes that I could picture at that moment. So it's written completely out of order, and the two last books were also. And then once you've written all those scenes, then I go away and lock myself away and think, okay, where is the novel in this? Writing the scenes is so fun. It's a hoot, because you don't care about anything else. You're just putting down the pork.

0: That's a moving target, right? And that also adds to the fun, because we're never really quite sure as to what's going on in this world of schemes.
1: That's the fun of a second draft, because you finally know, oh, this is what the book's about. There's this other thing. That's what I need to focus on. And then you can go back through and drop the hints just enough so that, because what you want is for the reader to understand what's happening just before you tell them. You don't want it to happen after. You want them to feel like they understood it, because that's then they're part of the novel.
0: How did you come, for example, with something that you write about of, don't put a hat on the bed? You're in a new place and there are customs, and one of them, no hat on a bed.
1: That was one of the first things I was told when I went to Italy to this writer's residency, is don't put a hat on a bed no matter what you do. No one had an explanation. They just knew that the cure was, well, it's mentioned in the book. It's a little ridiculous. I don't know if I can say it on a show.
0: Yeah, it's a little ridiculous.
1: It's so absurd. But later it was explained to me by someone. They were like, well, why do you think it is? It's because when someone's dying, the priest comes in to say last rites. He puts his hat on the bed, and then the person dies. And so, of course, it was the hat that killed them.
0: As you've described, there's certainly a lot of your experiences, I assume, made it into the book. And what is it that you, when we talk about that lightness, I'm assuming that you had the wonderful time here of discovery, and something that really changes you to a point of that this place now is a great part of your life.
1: Yes, that is. It's part of it is a love letter to Italy and to Italians, even though, of course, I looked over my diaries and there were frustrations every day, I have to tell you, because often when things don't match up with my expectations or expectations of a foreign country, of course, I'm the one in the wrong. But it you know, you just think, well, why don't you have an app for that? You know, would be a common thing an American would say. Why can't you use GPS to find this place? What's wrong with people? But you can't. And now I live in a city, Venice, where you cannot use GPS. You have to know where you're going. GPS will not take you to the right place. And you end up having to ask shop owners where a place is, which is a different experience, I think, than a lot of Americans are used to, than I'm used to. And it's humiliating. And humiliation in my life is always broadening.
0: Is it something that because you are in Italy, you are in this place that you unexpectedly find it to be a home, and as a writer and as a successful writer in this country, that this is a place just removed far enough for you to be able to accomplish things that perhaps you wouldn't be otherwise able to do?
1: I think that's very well said. I think I'm not the first American writer to find a post elsewhere. Either it's off in the woods but often my friends, if they have another place they go to, it's on the other side of the country. Mine happens to be awfully far away from San Francisco, but it's a place where I am. I get to be a different person. I'm paying attention. I can go into churches and see masterworks of art, or I can just look at the canals and the light shining and reflecting off the underside of the bridges. And there are things I've never seen before, and it makes me a little alive to the experience which I need to be a writer. I've lived in San Francisco almost 30 years, and I'm sort of numb to its charms. I love the city, but I don't notice things the same way. And being in Venice, especially because I'm speaking in a foreign language that I just learned a few years ago, it's transformed.
0: Andrew Sean Greer is our guest. The name of the new book is Villa Coco. Less, which won the Pulitzer Prize, was your fifth novel, and it was very different than your previous novels. And I'm curious as to what you learned and ultimately what inspired you to go into a different direction, and a direction that obviously for your professional life has worked out very positively.
1: Well, I sure didn't think it was going to. I have to say the reason

0: became a comic novel was because I figured nobody was reading my books and it didn't matter what I did. So I would just do whatever I wanted. You know, it was supposed to be a serious novel, and I realized that it was just this pathetic book about a middle-aged man and no one would care about it. And I had the great idea while swimming. I sometimes have ideas while I'm swimming in the bay. I'm just going to make fun of him, by which I mean I'm going to make fun of myself. And I think part of it is getting old enough to be able to make fun of myself, to find humor in the things that I do. And so Les is very clearly somewhat a part of me in that person. He's often my age in those books. But this one is a much younger person. It's an older man looking back on his younger self. And I, because, not because of Les's success, but because Les was so delightful for me to write. I think it's the one of the few books I wrote where it's exactly what I wanted it to be. And that pleasure, I was already ready writing the sequel before I won the Pulitzer Prize. I already just thought, like, I'm just gonna keep going on what feels hot and exciting for me. And it continued with Villa Coco. And they're harder to write, but there's a lot of fun in it, as people might imagine. And then I have to say, going on tour is really fun because you get to read funny things and then people laugh, and it's nice to get a response.
1: Again, Andrew Sean Greer is our guest on this week's book show, the name of the new novel, Villa Coco. One of the things that I found so interesting about this book is that this is so humorous. It is a funny book. It's a funny story out of something hard, out of real life, out of important things.
0: I think when you're very young, as the protagonist is, but not our narrator, who's an older version, it's hard to make a funny story out of something difficult or problems you're having. You feel like the world is against you. And when you're much older, you look at it and you think, no, I was being ridiculous. and so that's why I have an older narrator telling this story, because that's the humor comes in from the sort of perspective. Now, the protagonist is able, finally, by the end of the book, to make a funny story out of something hard. It's a sort of lesson he learns.
1: You describe this youngster as all gangly, double-jointed limbs, waves of filbert hair, and a raised eyebrow expression of both innocence and arrogance. Again, 21 years old, but you never, we don't find out the name till the very end.
0: Well, I was thinking of what are some of the old-fashioned delights in novels, you know, ones that begin with, like, Madam M, you know, underline, journey to the city of X, underline, and you think, ooh, it must be sort of true. They're leaving out, and that's a very 19th century French way of writing a novel. But I always thought it was delightful because it's this sort of game they're playing with you. So I thought, I'll withhold his name, just like in Rebecca, where she's only known as the second Mrs. De Winter. Those sort of things are, I think they're delightful, and I try to use those techniques in books.
1: Does it ever get you in a bind or no?
0: The techniques?
1: Yes.
0: I can't think of it. I mean, sometimes if I try to pick something too tricky and old-fashioned, it captures me in too old-fashioned a tone. And then I'm just, you know, mimicking something from the past. But I like to take some things from the past. I think filmmakers do this too, you know, and theater people definitely do. You take something old that you saw that was magic to you, and you want to make it magic again.
1: One of the things that is interesting is we talk about this young man, and this is set in the 1990s, as we mentioned, and really in the shadow of the AIDS epidemic. And this is a character who has really decided to come to this job and play it to be as hardworking as possible, to not be the wild child that he was, and say, okay, you know, enough with going out with guys, enough with all of the running around. I'm just going to focus on the job at hand, and that lasts for a little while.
0: Not very long. But you were talking about writing about something very hard. The AIDS pandemic was something that was really hard for me that I lived through. And one of the things that happened was that some young men decided they were going to just throw themselves into their work, or for me, into my writing, and not participate in this very scary world of sex and romance. And so I thought I would give him that basically as a setup for what then happens, which he's thrown into the chaos of every possible thing, but not the thing he's most afraid of.
1: Tell us about the relationship then that you wanted to tell with Giacomo, and the this is the cousin of the Baronessa, and what that allowed you to do with these two characters.
0: Well, I didn't know what I wanted to do at first. I wanted some kind of romance because I think that's nice in a story. Shakespeare used to do that. And then I realized that this Giacomo, that's his name, that he could offer, he's a married man, but he has a very peculiar marriage, an arrangement in a way, and he's able to offer the protagonist something that would be someone's wildest dream. And I wanted to see if our protagonist would take it or not.
1: Well, let's just say I don't want to give anything away, I guess, but yeah. but things pursue.
0: Yes. Well, because Giacomo is also very buttoned up, and they both have kind of renounced sex and love because out of fear. In our protagonist's sense, it's fear of death and AIDS, and in Giacomo's sense, it's fear of God's wrath. So they're both in the same situation. So of course they find themselves thrown in bed together, their worst fear in a way. But there's a kind of romance to that. They're both scared of this thing, and they're able to enjoy it. But there is some lesson that I wanted the protagonist to learn about making your own life, like not necessarily even choosing what someone offers, but making up a third thing, not yes or no, but actually third possibility. And that's something that's very hard to learn in life.
1: Andy, I wanted to say this to you because I feel it's been a very long time, and I wish it had not been this long, but I have not read this much about Kojak in a long time. It lovely to have these two characters, the protagonist and the Baronessa, very interested in Kojak.
0: Well, there was one of the, I thought it would be fun. She seems like such a hoity-toity character, but in fact, she likes either high things or low things. She just doesn't like the mess in the middle. So she's watching a TV show, detective show, and she's watching it upstairs in bed, and he's watching it downstairs to try to learn Italian, because it's in Italian. And she's calling him every commercial break and saying, "Who do you think did it?" And it's part of their sort of, one of their first connections together, where he sees she's a real person and she sees he's a real person.
1: The other thing, too, is there's the mystery, and we've alluded to this earlier in the conversation, but there's the mystery itself of the Baronessa, and even the protagonist is saying, you know, there's something there that she's not letting on about. And he's told by another character in the book, you know, let the woman have some mysteries.
0: Yeah, there's another character, an older man, not 92, who is sort of a more patient guide for the protagonist through Italy and through the world. And he's known the Baronessa for a very long time, and he has his own secrets and his own romances in his past, which we learn about later. But he's able to sort of calm our protagonist down when he's frustrated by her and thinks he's not knowing. And it's like, isn't the fun of it to have a little to wonder all the time? And other people, they're unknowable. So let them stay unknowable.
1: The new novel is Villa Coco. It is published by Doubleday. It is just out by Andrew Sean Greer, Pulitzer Prize winning author of Less. Andrew, thank you so much for being with us. It's always a pleasure to have you on the program. And I thank you so much for taking the time out.
0: Thank you so much, Joe.
1: Again, Andrew Sean Greer is the author of the new novel, Villa Coco, published by Doubleday. Thanks to our producer, Madeline Reynolds. 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I'm Joe Donahue.

0: This is Amy Wagoner from the Historical Society of Michigan with a Michigan History Moment. Scholars and historians consider Jane Johnston Schoolcraft the first known Native American writer. Jane's mother was a member of the Ojibwe tribe and the daughter of a powerful chief. Her father, John Johnston, was originally from Ireland. He gained a dominant position in the fur trade of the southern Lake Superior region and was well respected by the people of the area. Jane was born in 1800 in Sault Ste. Marie. Jane's mother taught her the Ojibwe language and legends. Her father taught her to read and write English with books from his large library. Jane traveled with her father to his native Ireland when she was 9 years old. She stayed with relatives while her father conducted business, but was often homesick. Jane started writing when she was very young. She wrote down the stories her mother had shared with her. She also wrote poems that were based on the world around her. When Jane started to write her own stories, she based them on her Ojibwe heritage. Jane married Henry Schoolcraft, the Michigan Territory Indian agent, in 1823. Henry Schoolcraft had stayed with the family when he first arrived in the territory. Both of them shared a love of reading and writing. They jointly published a magazine called The Literary Voyager, which included James' stories and poems. That was the first time people outside of Jane's family read her writing. Jane's work eventually served as a source for Henry Wadsworth Longfellow's epic poem, The Song of Hiawatha. In 1827, Jane and Henry's son died of a breathing sickness. Jane was devastated by the loss and became ill. She worked through her sadness by writing poetry. Later that year, Jane and Henry had a little girl and added a son in 1829. Jane taught the Ojibwe language and legends to her children. Henry lost his job in 1841 and moved his family to New York City. Later, he decided to go to Europe to find work. Jane stayed behind, choosing to live with her sister in Canada. On May 22, 1842, Jane Johnston Schoolcraft died from an unknown cause. She was buried far away from the land and people she loved. But her stories and poetry keep the memory of those places alive. This Michigan History Moment was brought to you by MichiganHistoryMagazine.org.
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2: Thank you for joining us for the New York Times Book Review, read by Nefeli Schneider. Featuring book reviews authored by critics from the New York Times. The Scrapbook by Heather Clark. The book cover is orange, with an old black and white photograph crookedly taped of a couple hugging. The reviewer is Caleb Crane. They were enemies in war. Now their grandkids are in love. In Heather Clark's novel, The Scrapbook, an American girl meets a German boy and falls head over heels and head first into a history of fascism. Germany's cultural identity was spoiled by fascism. Some of its most transcendent contributions to literature, music, and the arts are mistrusted now as coming from a country that, for a dozen years, was led by a ranting authoritarian who scapegoated a socially vulnerable group, locked up its members in slave labor camps without due process, much as America is locking up undocumented immigrants today in CECOT, C-E-C-O-T, a forced labor prison in El Salvador, and went on to organize their deaths. The Scrapbook, the first novel by Heather Clark, the author of a well-received biography of Sylvia Plath, imagines a love affair shadowed by the Holocaust two generations later. It's 1996, and Anna, an American senior at Harvard, falls for Christoph, a blonde German with an archaic torso, a fencing scar in his left temple, and a somewhat flickering attentiveness. Early on, Anna and Christoph realize that their grandfathers had fought in opposite sides in World War II. Hers was one of the first Allied soldiers to help liberate the Nazi concentration camp at Dachau and to arrive at Hitler's mountain retreat at Berchtesgaden. She treasures a scrapbook of his photos. In an author's note, Clark writes that her own grandfather's wartime photos are collected in a similar scrapbook. Christoph's two grandfathers, meanwhile, served in the German army. The Wehrmacht, not the SS, he emphasizes. The one was a teenager drafted in the war's final days, and the other deserted and joined the resistance in 1943, or so Christoph claims to believe. After an initial idyll in Anna's Harvard dorm, the romance shifts to Germany, where Christoph shows Anna not only Dachau and Berchtesgaden, but also Nuremberg's Palace of Justice, where Nazi officials were tried after the war, the Black Forest, which makes her think of witches and gingerbread, and the Christmas market in Hamburg, where the Glühwein inspires her to wonder, what had I done to deserve such happiness? As Christoph tutors her in German history and philosophy, "Have you read Habermas?" he quizzes. The low-key tries to figure out how complicit his family was with Nazi crimes. Were the impressive 19th century antiques in his parents' music room plundered from Jewish families? Several chapters imagine the wartime experiences of the character's grandfathers. As Anna marches through the Black Forest, he too associates it with witches and gingerbread, an overlap that could be either a lapse in authorial control or an attempt to suggest that the chapters are Anna's imaginative reconstructions, a way to let the reader see the seams with which historical fiction is patched together. For an even more rigorously deconstructed version of historical fiction, check out Siobhan Phillips' remarkable 2022 novel, Benefit. From the start, two of Anna's former college roommates, who happen to be Jewish, suspect that Christoph is no good, in part because he's a German who's only two generations from Auschwitz, and in part because he only focuses on Anna when it's convenient for him. The two grounds are hardly commensurable, and I winced when Anna quoted Plath's quip that every woman adores a fascist. But if you're willing to wink at the incongruity, the novel does offer a flying tour of literary representations of the Holocaust and its legacy, a lightly annotated reading list that includes fiction writers such as Tadeusz Borowski and W.G. Sebald, as well as a mediation in the cost of political crimes to a nation's trustworthiness and honor even generations later. In an early chapter, Christoph shares with Anna an anecdote that neatly emblematizes the moral stain. To build the camp at Buchenwald, the Nazis raised the beech trees that the location was named for, while leaving intact an oak thought to have been dear to the romantic novelist and naturalist Goethe. Imagine Seacott at Walden Pond. The reviewer, Caleb Crane, is the author of the novels Necessary Errors and Overthrow. Not My Type, One Woman Versus a President, by E. Jean Carroll. The book cover has a picture of E. Jean Carroll, a blonde woman smiling and wearing sunglasses. The reviewer is Alexandra Jacobs. In Not My Type, E. Jean Carroll gets the last gab about the Trump trials. Her lawyers urged that she keep her testimony short. With legal victories in hand, she's sharing her life story and what it was like on the stand. There is a picture of the author looking into the camera with a half smile. The caption reads, E. Jean Carroll's Not My Type is both a memoir and a scrapbook of the two trials in which she accused President Trump of sexual assault and defamation. We already know that E. Jean Carroll looked smashing when she went to court versus Donald J. Trump, but her irrepressible voice was necessarily repressed. For 27 years, with countless exclamation points and emphatic italics, Carol wrote the Ask E. Jean column for Elle magazine, focusing on the perils of modern dating. Advice columns, a quaint holdover from the heyday of print, you'd think ChatGPT would make redundant, remain curiously ubiquitous. Yet even in a crowded field, this adrenalized agony aunt, currently on Substack, stands out with her giddy feminism. Her tuxedo cat is named Vagina T. Fireball. Literary references, the Great Pyrenees dog, Miss Havisham, and runaway retro expressions like egads and twit piffle. Testifying in depositions and two trials, however, Carol was instructed by her lawyers to keep her answers short. Very, very short, she writes in Not My Type, a delightful full gallop account of the experience and sequel of sorts to What Do We Need Men For?, published in 2019, in which she first accused Trump of assaulting her in a Bergdorf Goodman dressing room. I received the impression that saying nothing at all would be best, she adds. Now she is saying pretty much everything, including a few evidentiary morsels not introduced at trial, like that Jeffrey Epstein, Trump's friend, had heard and gossiped about what had happened, and a 1987 Spy 100 issue listed Bergdorf dressing rooms in an article about places for lunchtime adultery. The man the magazine called a short-fingered vulgarian was among those on the cover. Trump has plenty of his own insults at hand, of course. Indeed, the title, Not My Type, is taken from one about why he never would have advanced on the unconsenting Carol. Number one, she's not my type. He did, however, mistake her in an old photo for one of his exes, Marla Maples. Number two, it never happened, he added. It never happened, okay? Last Friday, an appeals court rejected his bid for a redo. Carol may not have yet received the combined $88.3 million awarded to her in damages, over $100 million with compounded interest, which she vows here to donate to various causes the president hates. But with transcript excerpts, morning routines, and packing lists, a la the canonical one by the author she calls St. Joan Didion, she has produced a trial scrapbook that is also a memoir of love and friendship, a photo party, a movie set, and, though sprinkled with social media posts, a mash note to ye olde new journalism. She is a Tom Wolfett, armored in a navy blue Dior-inspired Zara suit, and Revlon's toast of New York lipstick, punctuating her observations with whoosh and a swack. She notes the Trump lawyer, Joe Tacopina's schmancy tailoring and muscular physique, leaning a left buttock as pumped as a tetherball against the jury box. She compares the defendant variously to a finely aged Troy Donahue, an elderly gigolo, and, as the wind ruffles his famous coif, Barbara Stanwyck. A mock jury summoned to prepare her for the trial perceived Carol as a member of the elite. How anyone can think a hick raised in sticks so deep the hick is still pulling twigs out of her hair 80 years later is elite is beyond me, she writes. Maybe because she savors words like volutinous. Her attorney warned her against more than three syllables. And because she insists one government chamber resembles a busby Berkeley ballroom, and she can handily compare the Benadryl recommended by friends concerned about her insomnia to the orange juice laced with whiskey pressed upon Gussie Finknoddle in P.G. Wodehouse's Right Ho, Jeeves. Raised in a red brick schoolhouse in Fort Wayne, Indiana, Carol, former sorority girl, cheerleader, beauty pageant survivor, began pitching story ideas to magazines when she was 12. Esquire accepted her first article when she was 37. Can you imagine the relentless, insane, glorious, hot, blistering, beat yourself up, plow ahead, never say die enthusiasm that drives a woman to go on and on and on through a blizzard of blunt editors numbing nose for 25 years? She marvels. Honey, I fold after 25 seconds. Carol took Fran Lebowitz camping for Outside, became Playboy's first female contributing editor, and chewed acid with Hunter S. Thompson for an appropriately gonzo biography, wherein she assumed the alter ego of a virginal ornithologist named Miss Letitia Snap, who was interested in Thompson's peacock collection. This adventuresome anything-goes spirit, Carol writes, also led her to accept Trump's suggestion that they visit the lingerie floor of Bergdorf's, a store with dressing rooms so capacious that Jackie Kennedy used them to pore over manuscripts after lunch when she was an editor at Doubleday. "Hey, you're that advice lady," she remembers Trump saying when they ran into each other in the lobby. "Hey, you're that real estate tycoon." And before long, she testified, after stroking a fur hat, Dr. Evil style, and suggesting some personal shopping, he had pulled down her tights and was rummaging, and worse, in her private parts. Carol had attended a Pi Beta Phi pledge dance on the arm of the future basketball star Tom Van Arsdale. Oh, I simply adore Tom Van Arsdale. And married twice. Among her lovers were the actors Ben Vereen and Richard Harris, and the gadabout journalist Anthony Hayden Guest. But after Trump's attack, she writes, she stopped having sex. "It's like when shopkeepers pull down this metal grate to secure the store," she told a trauma specialist. Little Jeannie, who was so boy crazy her whole life, just shut it down. If only Bergdorf's had pulled down that grate. But then this book would not exist, topping off Carol's whipped cream ouvre like a slightly bruised but still buoyant maraschino cherry. The reviewer, Alexandra Jacobs, reviews all kinds of books, but is often drawn to life writing, which includes biography, memoir, letters, essays, and some fiction. Bug Hollow by Michelle Huneven. The book cover has a color drawing of a house that is split in two. The right side is intact and well manicured, but the left side is dilapidated, with broken windows boarded up, torn siding, and grass growing through the roof. There is a silhouette of a person standing in a lit second-story window looking out. The reviewer is Helen Schumann. The memory of a teenage golden child ripples across generations. Michelle Huneven's novel, Bug Hollow, begins with a tragedy in 1970s California. The ramifications are felt across three countries and five decades. Entering the lives of the Samuelson family in 1970s Altadena, California, feels like getting into a warm bath. Michelle Huneven's sixth novel, Bug Hollow, instantly seduces even the most news-addled reader with its lovely, lucid prose, its spot-on period details, those payphones, and superb gift for description of a sprawling cast led by a supportive engineer father, Phil, and a prickly elementary school teacher mother, Sybil, and especially of California's many wildly differing landscapes. The Samuelson's simply suburban world turns upside down when 17-year-old Ellis, the sunny eldest child of three, goes camping with his friends outside Santa Cruz and doesn't bother to come back. "Some girl has snagged Ellis," Sybil frets. "Good for her," Phil says, and the marital tension is established. Dad is chill and Mom is a control freak. Days turn into weeks with a little contact from Ellis and a lot of panicking from Sybil. Is her son dropping out of college before he's even begun? Until the family tracks him to a rundown house in the Santa Cruz Mountains called Bug Hollow, the part commune, part crash pad, where Ellis has moved in with Julia, an artsy, beautiful girl he met on the beach. The young couple's joy brings back all the feels, as the kid says today, the aha-ness of falling in love for the first time. But Sybil isn't having any of it, and brings her boy home to spend his last pre-college week with his family. As Ellis's youngest sister, Sally, the precocious and dryly hilarious narrator of the first chapter, puts it, Julia made a little speech about how she didn't want our parents to be mad at her because she and Ellis truly loved one another and would be together forever, and she hoped to love and be loved by his family too. My eyes filled. It is not a spoiler to reveal that by page 21, Ellis is dead, accidentally drowned in a quarry 5 days into his freshman year at Ole Miss. Phil goes down to Mississippi and returns with a box wrapped in shiny ivory paper and tied with a thick purple ribbon, Sally narrates, thinking it was probably candy and for everyone, another big assortment of chocolates he'd bought at the airport. In fact, it is Ellis's remains. The lack of sentimentality surrounding this death is as shocking to the reader as it is to this repressed and soon-to-be fractured family who will carry this dead child along with them emotionally for generations. The novel evolves from its innocent opening into something more intriguing. Nothing, aside from the book jacket summary, prepares the reader for the five-decade international saga that unfolds in 10 discrete but interwoven chapters, each narrated by a different member of the Samuelson family or its widening circle. Formally, the result is something like a narrative love child of Alice Munro's novelistic short stories and Elizabeth Strout's novels of interconnected short stories. Julia turns out to be pregnant with Ellis's daughter, whom she offers to the Samuelsons to adopt while remaining a part of their lives for decades. Viewed from the perspectives of her husband and now three daughters over time, Sybil is revealed as a bitter and biting alcoholic, a gifted and giving teacher, but a lousy, indifferent mother. God, Katie, roll down your window, she tells her eldest daughter, ruining a rare fun day together at a museum. You stink. Why don't you use deodorant? Later chapters witness Sally and her adopted sister Ava becoming a bonded pair, filling the vacuum of their own nurturing by mothering each other. Other chapters deviate so far from the family that they risk losing the novel's focus. Still, as diversions go, these are rich with specifics, fresh and moving. When Phil travels to Saudi Arabia on a work assignment, our attention is stolen by the woman he has an affair with, the exotic Yvette, a talented French architect who feels bored and professionally stifled by her charismatic older husband, Claude. And toward the end, the aging Mrs. Wright, a wealthy widow and haughty former principal at Sybil's school, falls in love with her younger Jamaican female caretaker, Linda, who happens to need a green card. When she proposes to Linda, Mrs. Wright reflects, "My old parts dried up long ago. I don't care about sex. But who knew in my old age love would come again?" Honeyven is exceptionally generous with all of her characters, even the hard-to-bear Sybil, and remains a compassionate guide through the secrets and lies, betrayals and chance encounters, losses and disappointments that buffet this broken and remade family over time. While the ending might be a little too honeyed, I remained hopelessly, gratefully, under the novel's spell. The reviewer, Helen Shulman, is the author, most recently, of the novel Lucky Dogs. Her short story collection, Fools for Love, will be published in July. How to Dodge a Cannonball by Dennard Dale. The book cover has a giant black cannonball with a soldier holding a musket underneath it and in his shadow. The reviewer is Matt Johnson. A laugh-out-loud, funny novel about the Civil War. Dennard Dale's satirical new book, How to Dodge a Cannonball, follows a white flag bearer pretending to be a black soldier. Anders, the teenage protagonist of Dennard Dale's impressive debut, the Civil War novel How to Dodge a Cannonball, is an idealist, a dreamer, an optimist, and also a goddamn fool. Fortunately, damn fools make great protagonists, particularly in satirical novels. Their naivete allows the reader to gain experience alongside them, and their cluelessness ensures that said experience will be funny as hell, too. Novels in the American satirical canon dissect a variety of subjects, but their most successful targets have been race and war. How to Dodge a Cannonball is about both and uses that advantage to achieve excellence. Anders is white and grew up in antebellum-era Illinois, and yet, despite living surrounded by black people in the free town of Liberty Valley, he manages to be utterly clueless about race. This is partially a product of the ignorance of his mother, Katrina, whose maternal style is why child protective service laws exist. But Anders' naivete is also one of his most admirable attributes. His obliviousness allows him to grow to the age of 15 without being indoctrinated into embracing white supremacy. When the Civil War breaks out, Anders follows the family tradition and enlists in the military as a flag bearer. It's a precarious assignment, but Anders works hard at it and has even mastered several killer routines. While the image of a color guard enthusiastically waving banners while thousands of men murder one another is absurd, it's also historically accurate. Performers were charged with improving morale for troops heading toward possible death. Flag bearers also garnered respect for their willingness to become the easiest target on the battlefield. Anders begins his flag-bearing career for the Union, embracing their goals and mission until he is captured by the Confederate Army and shown the light. Then he twirls for the Confederacy. Not that he minds, their food's better. When his Confederate platoon is slaughtered in a battle, Anders rethinks his values yet again. Hiding in a hole in the mud, surrounded by dead and mutilated bodies, he comes to the conclusion that, rather than face death, maybe he should give the North a second try. The best way to return is to impersonate a Union soldier, and searching among the corpses for a uniform to steal, Anders decides to become the recent deceased B.K. Jefferson. The twist, Jefferson is a member of one of the colored troops. So, in one of the most illogical decisions in a satire since Huck and Jim decided to sail south, Anders decides that the safest bet for him is to become a black man in 1863. Anders doesn't look black, so under his new alias, he tells everyone that he's an Octoroon, repeatedly. The ruse never really works, but nobody can be bothered to challenge him, and soon he's surrounded by a caste Joseph Heller might have aspired to create, if Joseph Heller had been black and writing about the Civil War. This band includes Corporal Tobias Gleason, a staunch believer in the American Project, and also in the power of experimental theater, a homicidal Haitian revolutionary, a captive white arms dealer even less partisan than the side-flipping Anders, and a young bugler whose identity is revealed to be just as fluid as Anders' own. Together, this band journeys off the battlefield and into the equally deadly New York draft riots of 1863 and beyond, the forces of hypocrisy and absurdity propelling them all the way. How to Dodge a Cannonball was clearly inspired by the rich tradition of black satire in the American literary canon. The novel calls to mind James Weldon Johnson's 1912 novel, Autobiography of an Ex-Colored Man, and Ralph Ellison's Invisible Man, as well as books by Percival Everett, Paul Beatty, and other recent masters of the form. But despite the novel's pedigree, How to Dodge a Cannonball is also refreshingly original. Here is an author capturing with clarity our current moment by flashing us back to the past. Dale's deft portrayal of American anti-blackness, class exploitation, and cultural uncertainty feels both accurate to the novel's 19th century setting and, soberingly, very contemporary. But this dose of reality never drags the book down. Just the opposite. How to Dodge a Cannonball is often laugh-out-loud funny as it roasts Americans' hypocrisies. I received several concerned looks while reading this novel publicly because of the chuckling it induced. Whether through the story's ridiculous situations or inspired dialogue, How to Dodge a Cannonball keeps the reader off balance, allowing insights to land hard, fast, and relentlessly. It takes an author of rare and exceptional talent to deliver such a knockout punch, which is why How to Dodge a Cannonball established Dennard Dales as a new heavyweight in town. The reviewer, Matt Johnson, is the Philip H. Knight Chair of Humanities at the University of Oregon. His publications include the novels Invisible Things, Loving Day, Pym, and the graphic novel Incognigro. Thank you for joining us for the New York Times Book Review, read by Nefeli Schneider.
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5: Weather for this afternoon, rain showers throughout the day with a high of 68. For tonight, thunderstorms with occasional rain showers overnight, a low of 60. For tomorrow, cloudy skies during the day with clear skies by night, a high of 70. This is WKAR, Radar Reading Service from Michigan State University in East Lansing.
6: This is Sherry with All Things Travel, reading from the June 7th Sunday Globe and the Condé Nast Travel Magazine. Morocco's in the midst of a tourism boom. In late October, I received an opaque message from a friend. I have an idea, a proposal, and a grand one. The idea, she later detailed on the phone, was a trip to Morocco. Grace was restless and in need of adventure, and in retrospect probably knew that it would take little effort to convince me that daydreams of meandering around souks and traipsing along dunes would stave off the March New England winter doldrums. I said yes immediately. So, too, are millions of others. Morocco is in the midst of a tourism boom. A record 19.8 million people visited in 2025, a 14% increase over the year prior, and a record for the nation. Situated on Africa's northwestern corner, an hour-long ferry ride from Spain, Morocco is a melting pot of Europe, African, and Islamic culture. The cities peek into a way of life most Americans have never known, when dynasties ruled and most people's lives were truly limited to the clay-colored walls of the Medina. Most of the travelers we bumped into were Europeans, taking advantage of the proximity to their homelands, and retirees with a zeal for traveling. But there are Americans about. During a stop on our long drive to Mizurka, a village at the edge of the Sahara Desert, I met Maria, an 81-year-old woman who had left her husband at home in Plymouth with his express encouragement, I know, and she joined a group flitting around Morocco. Every Tom, Dick, and Harry goes to Europe, I want to see life. I want to see something unusual. Two other women we shared a taxi with on our last day, inexplicably from Shrewsbury and Warwick, Rhode Island, they said much the same. Grace, for what it's worth, had promised herself years ago during a trip to Spain, during which she stared at Morocco's mountains across the Strait of Gibraltar, that she would one day visit. The country has something for everyone. Coastal beach towns out west where tourists can surf, and bustling cities are scattered throughout with winding avenues at their core called medinas. There are even ski resorts, I was told, as we drove through mountain passes so high that the clouds appeared to be almost in reach, leaving shadows on the ground below. So start your trip in Marrakesh, a city on the western slope of Morocco. Marrakesh is a vibrant city with a central square that awakens each night with snake charmers, I stood at a distance. And there are food vendors hawking skewered meats, savory pastries, and tangines, which are stews made in earthenware pots with a conical lid. Tourists can travel Madras Ben Yusuf, one of the early schools in the region, laboriously adorned with tile mosaics and carved stone. Small rooms big enough for a cot and little else are crammed into every inch of the building, which made me appreciate the comparative luxurious dormitories I had at Boston University. Marrakesh will prepare you well for other parts of Morocco. The Medina in Marrakesh is a maze, and we did get lost once or twice, but I was overwhelmed by what we were met with in Fez. The Medina in the centrally situated city is denser and seemingly laid out with less logic. Grace and I got lost at least three times on our first night there, to the delight of a few men and schoolboys who tried to direct us. A nice man came to our aid when we got lost in Marrakesh and wouldn't accept a tip, but elsewhere they demand money after giving people directions. Whether it's Marrakesh, Fez, or elsewhere, tourists and locals alike advise skipping Casablanca. The chances are that shopping is on the menu. The region is known for its souks, or marketplaces, where jewelry, shoe, pottery, and leather goods purveyors sit up shoulder to shoulder with one another. And somehow the occasional motorcyclist insists on driving through the borderline claustrophobic setup. It's chaotic, but it works. These antique malls are clearly drawing in the younger crowd. You can look on Instagram or TikTok for Moroccan travel content, and you'll be met with videos of young women showing off the deals they haggled in the souks. On our trip, it was easy to spot the clusters of 20 or 30-something women like ourselves around the souks on their own shopping missions. Take the social media advice on Morocco with a grain of salt. Influencers and influencer wannabes forewarned of combative shopkeepers and street hustlers and advised young women to dress modestly in the Islamic nation, no exposed shoulders or knees. I was mildly braced for this, but the reality surprised me. Yes, vendors were ready to pounce if our gaze slowed over their store shelves. But generally, the people we encountered were generous and nonplussed by our appearance. The scarf that I brought in case I needed to cover my head really only ended up being used as a cover during a brief rain shower or from the sun beating down. People see things on social media and come in with certain ideas. This from our guide out into the Sahara, Othman, who he told me when I asked about the Morocco travel advice that floats around social media. He said, just come and be who you are. Othman drove us to the other big draw of Morocco, the camel rides on the Sahara Desert. After hours and hours of driving east, civilization fell away. Grace and I were met with a vast expanse of dunes and a group of camels tethered to one another, waiting to trek us out to camp. An entire industry has been built around taking Western tourists out into the sandy landscape. Grace and I stayed at a camp with dozens of tents, each flanked by patio furniture and containing a private bathroom with a shower and hot water. The guides tied scarves around women's head like Berber women, and they stopped dutifully along our camel rides and held out their hands for people's iPhones, taking videos and pictures. There was still something pure about wandering into a largely untamed wilderness. The only creatures, aside from us humans and the camels, were the occasional beetle. Watching the sun set over the dunes, I knew I'd never experience anything like this again. There were definitely bellhops dressed as beefeaters, the globe readers on the legacy of the Metro West castle-like hotel. An article by Christopher Mother. Last month, I wrote about the newly renovated Renaissance Framingham Hotel and Conference Center, the hotel fondly remembered as the Sheraton Tara, or simply that weird castle hotel. For more than 50 years, the structure, which resembles an English Tudor castle that got lost and wound up alongside a highway in Metro West, it has stood as a proud lodestar of majestic faux 15th century hospitality. But in researching the story, some aspects of the hotel's past were hazy and rife with conflicting accounts. I suspected that readers would help me fill in the blanks, and my dear friends, you did not disappoint. I was flooded with emails filled with halcyon memories of powder blue tuxedoed proms, 1980s weddings replete with leg of mutton sleeve dresses, plus racy corporate retreats. I heard from former hotel employees and a few cranky readers who gave me a dressing down for not knowing key facts. But in my defense, I was a toddler obsessed with Captain Kangaroo when the Sheraton Tara opened. So let's start with some basic details. Specifically, the year the hotel opened, I can now confirm, was 1972. One reader chimed in, my former wife and I spent our wedding night at the Sheraton in August of 1973, the first time in a king-size bed. And if those king-size beds could talk, this story would receive a PG rating. My high school junior prom was held at the hotel in May in 1973, and I believe we were the first, or one of the first, Metro West proms held there. I went back further in the Globe archives and found the ultimate confirmation. Architecture critic Jane Holtz Kay, whose snappy prose was a joy to read, she gave the Sheraton Tara a Shangri-La citation in her December 1972 column. She described the hotel as a turreted, ornamented, castellated castle at the intersection of Route 9 and the Mass Pike, with an embossed Walt Disney signature for its appurtenances, the Naughty Night Lounge, Upper Crust Restaurant, and the Jester's Court Coffee Shop. And may their hospitality match their medieval imaginations. On the subject of medieval imaginations, I received confirmation from readers that the bellhops were indeed dressed as beefeaters. I used to meet clients from time to time at the Tara many moons ago, a reader told me, and I recall the bell persons dressed as beefeaters. And I remember thinking, how bizarre is this place in the middle of Framingham? I even received photo confirmation of the beefeater bellhops. Darlene Marks sent me photos from her 1985 wedding at the Sheraton Tara, and one of the photos features a beefeater carrying her wedding dress. It sounds like Framingham's favorite and only castle was well appointed for such events. A former assistant general manager told me the hotel opened in October of 1972. In addition to the aforementioned eateries, it had a gift shop, a beauty parlor, and two racquetball courts. And just in case you're curious what a hotel English castle cost to build in the early 1970s, the price tag was $5 million. For 2026, that's approximately $40 million when adjusted for inflation. To translate for the Tudors of Framingham, that kind of money can buy a lot of beefeater costumes. Eden at Road's End. The remote beach town of Puerto Escondido, Mexico, has long been a place that felt off the map. Now a $500 million highway and an electric hotel scene is making it all the more worthy of a trip. My surf instructor had parked his racing red convertible right where the road meets the sands of Zicatela Beach. Puerto Rico Escondido's famous pipeline was crashing onto the shore, the product of a gnarly break that's been drawing wave chasers to the Pacific coast of Oaxaca for decades. I had spent the morning on much calmer seas at the beginner-friendly swells of Playa Cancerililo with a surf instructor nicknamed Maui. But after we wrapped our session, he wanted to show off this spot where, for a few mythical moments every summer, the ocean can churn up barrels more than 50 feet high. This year, they may crest even higher. Last June, a hurricane blew in, and while much of the town was spared, the storm irreparably damaged the breakwater that had diminished the power of the current and its vaunted waves for decades. Today, the hurricane and nature have reclaimed their own, said Maui, whose real name is Maciel Ruiz Barragán. Everyone calls him Maui because he looks like the burly character in Disney's Mona.

0: 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By continuing to listen, you verify that you qualify within one of these categories. 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
1: Created the Autopista Barranca Larga Ventanilla, a highway that cuts through the Sierra Madre del Sur Mountains that kept Puerto Escondido, whose name translates to hidden port, kept them relatively inaccessible for so long. After almost 20 years of on and off construction and a budget reported at $500 million, the highway's completion was celebrated at a ribbon-cutting ceremony in February, during which the country's transportation secretary described it as Oaxaca's window to the world. The route, which slices between steep ravines and over spotless bridges, is a testament to man's command over terrain and inconvenience. It has reduced what had been a winding, dizzying drive that took 7 hours or more into an easy road trip that can now be done in under three. So last July, I set out to see what was new on the coast. My first stop was La Punta Zicatela, a neighborhood in the south of Puerto Escondido that's become the city's new center of gravity. I pulled up at Hotel Humano, one of the latest openings from a Mexican boutique hotel collection, Grupo Habita, with a remarkable brick and tile design modeled after Le Corbusier beach shack. Around the palm-lined pool, guests were drinking micheladas and typing on their MacBooks. By sundown, the west-facing roof bar would be filled with a similarly well-heeled and perfectly tanned set. After a quick rinse in my terrace plunge pool, I walked 5 minutes to Ataraya, a lively open-air restaurant, and quickly fell into conversation with Gabriela Campos, an award-winning bartender who grew up in the northeastern Mexican state of Tamaulipas. Like so many others, she came to Puerto Escondido with a backpack and a plan to stay for just a few weeks. But she said of that trip in 2022, "I didn't want to leave. I would wake up and hear chickens and birds. It's very beautiful." As I sipped an herby mix made from mezcal macerated with marigold flowers, more from staff from the restaurant shared their stories. Camelia, an Argentine, moved here 8 years ago when La Punta was nothing more than a few shops. Mael, who was born here, has seen it change even more. When his mother was growing up, he told me La Punta didn't really exist. I wanted a taste of that long-ago Puerto Escondido, so the next morning I headed for Playa Principal, the main beach in the heart of town. It's a destination popular with Mexican tourists, families packed into the sun-bleached seats of restaurants right on the sand, drinking aguas frescas and frosty beers. Vendors strolled by with trays of snacks on their shoulders, plantains and sour cream, whole pineapples carved into flowers and coated with chamoy, plastic cups of soupy shrimp cocktail. On a promenade along the headland of the bay, Cleotilde was working at a wooden counter with a long, thin blade, slicing strips off a block of milk-white marlin. Her parents, she told me, were fishermen, and she carries on the tradition, buying and prepping the daily catch for bulk orders, sometimes more than 400 pounds a day. The marlins that she's cutting up would be served as a dish with lime, onion, and chilies that's similar to ceviche. "The fish from the coast of Oaxaca are the best in Mexico," she said. "There's barrilete negro for fish tacos, atún dorado, marlin. There's a lot of variety." Back on the beach, I surveyed the seemingly indistinguishable lunch spots looking for pez vela, a sailfish with fatty pink flesh, and the town's most common haul. Aloha restaurant bar with its white plastic tables had the freshest catch, and my fish was served simply, grilled with butter. It was tender yet meaty and tasted like the sea. My hunger for the old Puerto Escondido sated, I set out to see another, more avant-garde side of the destination. A half-hour drive up the coast, Fundición Casawabi has studios, a gallery, a screening room, and spaces for residents.

0: Nazis. Created in 2014 by the Mexican artist Bosco Sodi, the site has since served as the wellspring of a creative community with works contributed by some of the country's most important architects. I had arranged to visit Meridiano, a gallery just inland from Casawapi. The building itself is a wonder, a kind of trapezoidal prism made from local stones that opens up to the sky. Inside, the walls and floor have been smoothed to a mottled patina by a treatment of earth and sand. It's the kind of space where your gait slows reflexively and your senses heighten. The exhibitions typically staged here are site-specific and interact with the environment, like a piece from the Korean artist Kim Suja, a boulder she found nearby and painted black, as if it absorbed all the sunlight streaming in from above. You can see shadows cross over from one side of the space to the other, and you get really amazing angles off the sculptures. Hand in hand with these art world developments, design forward hotels are opening along the coast. One of the newest is Casa Yuma, which opened in 2024, about a quarter hour drive southeast of Puerto Escondido. It's wonderfully chic with airy rooms, an 82-foot swimming pool, and an ambitious Asian-inspired restaurant, all set along a stunning stretch of sand. After checking in, I quickly located my favorite spot, a conversation pit just steps from the high tide line with a bank of cushioned benches that make it the perfect place to have a morning espresso. Though surf and sand dominate much of the Puerto Escondido landscape, this stretch of coast is also filled with inland lagoons that harbor much of the region's biodiversity. There is one close to Casa Yuma, but it's famous for an abundance of crocodiles. Instead, I opted to drive to Laguna de Manuel Peltec on the other side of town for a swim. I had arranged for a local guide, Gabino, to take me out in a small boat and show me the wealth of bird life that's here. The brackish water changed from red to brown to green, the product of tannins released by flora in the lagoon. Emerald-plumed parrots, black-collared hawks, and tiger herons were perched amid the tangled mangroves. As the sun began to set and the air started to cool, we pulled into a part of the lagoon where dozens of black and white frigate birds circled overhead and alighted on the branches of dead trees jutting out from the surface. It was a haunting scene, made all the more so by the moonlight reflected on the water as we motored toward a section of the lagoon where several tents were floating above a base of PVC pipes. Cabino tethered at one to the stern of our boat, and we continued on for a few minutes before he switched off the engine and lowered a ladder into the water. I climbed in and swam under the tent. Inside, it was inky black, and as I swiped my arms through the water, the surface began to sparkle. Bioluminescent plankton, which are drawn to lagoons to shelter from ocean predators, they flashed silver with every movement. Alone, under the tent, it felt like I was swimming through a sky full of stars. The next morning, I hit the road again, pushing further southeast from Casa Yuma to the next frontier along the coast. An hour later, I reached La Valise Mazunti, another new hotel helping to reshape this region. This 10-room property, which also has a one-bedroom villa, is situated on a dramatic cliff near the village of Mazunti and represents a study in architectural brilliance. My suite felt simultaneously Spartan and cosseting, with tall ceilings of tropical wood and Veracruz marble floors. Heavy sliding doors opened onto a deck set amid thick foliage, with a tree growing up through a cutout in the floor. It felt like the most dramatic parts of the Pacific Coast Highway, if California had the same abundant seasonal rains this stretch of coast receives. We visited this place for a couple of years before we started designing, said Ignacio Urquiza, an architect who collaborated with Ana Paula del Alba on the project. In the end, we try to make architecture disappear. And that effort made for a special sort of hideaway, one where I didn't feel bad about doing pretty much nothing. I spent my days looking at the ocean and relaxing by the swimming pool, an angular basin set high above the sea. There is a small crescent of beach at the bottom of the cliff, but during my visit it was off limits because of a change in tides caused by the same hurricane that had destroyed that breakwater in Puerto Escondido. That meant it was too dangerous to venture into the waves, which crashed in a mesmerizing rhythm against the rocks. But the closure didn't bother me. It was a reminder of the power of nature and the limits on humanity's ability to reshape it. The quiet payoff. On the island of Ischia, healing waters, family rhythms, and old-school hotels offer glimpses at a gentler, richer Italian summer. As we boarded the 90-minute ferry from Naples to Ischia, all I could think about was how similar it felt to standing in line at a theme park. Anticipation and anxiety hung in the air, along with the faint, sweet smell of sunscreen. My 8-year-old son Bobby and husband Rob, they kept fidgeting in the relentless August heat, but we took it all in stride because a big reward, that roller coaster high of an Italian island vacation, it was waiting on the other side. This was our second visit to Ischia, a destination that packs a lot of punch into its 18 square miles. A volcanic speck in the cobalt Tyrrhenian Sea, the isle is marked by healing waters and hot springs, vertiginous roads, and lush landscapes. Famous landmarks include the Castello Arganese, a Game of Thrones-esque fort and settlement with roots dating to the 5th century BC. It's located off the shore of the village of Ischia Ponte. Culinary pleasures include the Ristorante La Pace, a casual tavern only reachable from the water, where bathing suit cover-ups are the appropriate dress. And the hotels are full of character and perfectly suited to today's luxury traveler, given their one-of-a-kind settings, intuitive service, and value for money in a country where $6,000 suites are becoming the norm. We are partial to the Regina Isabella, a 121-room seaside resort in La Coamino, a town of low-key restaurants and colorful shops, selling everything from pottery to pasta on the northwest side of the island. Italian families in Ischia think nothing of letting their children roam freely, even at the delightfully late hour of 11 p.m. For an overscheduled New York City kid like Bobby, having the freedom to move on his own terms was just as intoxicating as eating chocolate and almond cake for breakfast, something we did every morning at the resort's open-air Dolce Vita restaurant, which serves a buffet for the ages. The Regina Isabella was built by publisher Angelo Rizzoli in the 1950s, and the staff, a mostly Ischian crew, somehow managed to be both formal and relaxed. Ask the all-knowing concierge Raphael for restaurant suggestions, and he will take pen to paper and present each recommendation on an individual sheet, always with a smile. We didn't see many Americans, a surprise given the proximity to a glitterati-filled Capri. But Ischia, which once attracted Hollywood royalty, including Elizabeth Taylor and Richard Burton, they visited while filming Cleopatra, it really isn't for attention seekers. Other locations, such as Capri or Positano, have become a bit too crowded in recent years, or too expensive, or maybe even both, said Giancarlo, owner of the Regina Isabella, and a watchful, welcoming presence at the resort during the summer season. Giancarlo, who's owned the hotel for 45 years, continues to enhance the property. An extravagant spa equipped with two pools, a steam room for treatments, and a cryotherapy chamber, it's being added to the existing space, which already offers everything from mud wraps and restorative massages to inhalation therapies and detox programs. But the legacy details, linen sheets pressed to perfection, original floors of Neapolitan stingo tiles, personally chosen by Rizzoli, that resonated with me the most. Part of the allure of Ischia is that it caters to more than just the 1%. In Elena Ferrante's novel, My Brilliant Friend, the characters dream big on crescent-shaped Meranti Beach, the island's longest stretch of sand near the humming town of Burano. A clutch of lovely but more modest hotels ring Meranti, reachable via a twisting road. And at the well-appointed Hotel Parco, we opted for a simple alfresco lunch of pesto pasta and grilled fish. On the pebbly shore, umbrellas and chairs were tightly clustered together, close enough to read your neighbor's paperback. Children jumped in the waves, shrieking with delight. It had the sun, noise, and bronzed, happy bodies of any Italian beach worth its salt. Armani, Miu Miu, and Pucci have yet to set up flagship boutiques in Ischia, thank goodness. I relished popping into groceries, pharmacies, and one-of-a-kind jewelry stores in the neighborhood of Casa Micciola Terme. The shop is run by Alessandro Catania, whose grandfather moved to the island from Naples in 1954. The stunning rings, earrings, and necklaces are mostly fashioned from coral. But recently, however, he's been focusing on cameos, even collaborating with local shoe brand Carolina to produce a limited series of sandals featuring his tiny carvings. In Lacomino, it's a must-stop for leather sandals, and each time I visit, I walk in vowing to buy just one pair and come out with three. At this family-run boutique, ribbons of colorful leather and designs galore are on display, and patrons can get handcrafted, customized designs in just a couple of days. It seems fitting that the shop is now collaborating with Isimo, a lifestyle brand created by Marie-Louise Scholl, CEO and creative director of Pelicano Hotels, which counts Ischia's Mazzatori Hotel as part of its portfolio. In 2019, she refashioned the 48-room property, which lies between Forio and Lacomino and includes a centuries-old watchtower. She refashioned it into a stylish resort with modern sensibilities, and these include a whimsical tented dining area, an expertly curated boutique, and a pool perched dramatically above a bay. After Mazzatori's debut, other island entrepreneurs upped their game. The 65-room San Montano Resort, which offers panoramic vistas from the top of Mount Vico, now has reimagined interiors by the architects Rino Gambardella and Claudio Pulicati. Opened in July 2023, Faro Punta Imperatore is set in a historic lighthouse. It encompasses a rooftop terrace and bar, along with four contemporary suites, ideal for a buyout. Securing a table with a view and a coveted 7 p.m. dining slot is a must in Ischia. For one of our last meals, I landed on Damara, overlooking the Castello Arganese. After calling ahead for a water taxi in Ischia Ponte, we were ferried over to the restaurant's pier and then welcomed into the open-air dining room. Plates of spaghetti alle vongole and penne pudanesca were consumed, along with heaping portions of swordfish, prawns, calamari, and clams. Bobby, a fussy eater, ordered the rabbit cooked in tomatoes, oil, and garlic, and much to our surprise, he ate the whole thing. Maybe it was because we let him stay up late the night before. Hidden waters in the Dominican Republic. Sapphire lagoons shimmer beyond the golf courses and poolside loungers. At first, the trek felt indistinguishable from others I'd taken in the Caribbean. The narrow, well-worn path rolled through a dense forest, the canopy closing in overhead. Iguanas skittered across the dirt. Birds and insects filled the air with noise. Orchids clung to palm trunks, and a tiny hummingbird hovered so close I could see its tiny beak. Growing up in Trinidad had conditioned me to jungles filled with dark, murky, mysterious waterways. But here in the Dominican Republic, just a half-mile hike into the ecological reserve, something luminous emerged. Framed by tangled mangrove roots and thick foliage was a swimming hole of impossible color, its surface smooth and glassy, its depths a bright, jewel-toned blue. The water looked like melted sapphire. And that's it, I whispered to myself. A C note. This wasn't the dark forest pool I'd expected, but a vibrant lagoon teeming with life. I stood at its edge studying the gnarled roots of a gree-gree tree before jumping in. The cold, mineral-rich water shocked my body and then soothed it. Tilapia flickered beneath my feet, and submerged among mossy boulders, the cenote felt inviting, calm, and safe. My expedition didn't take place in some far-flung corner of Mexico's Yucatan, but in Punta Cana, a resort area on the eastern tip of the Dominican Republic, better known for its all-inclusive resorts, white sand beaches, and golf courses. The cenote is a part of a 1,500-acre nature reserve that has 12 freshwater lagoons, all bearing Tano names. The reserve is overseen by the Punta Cana Foundation, a nonprofit started in 1994 to promote sustainable tourism across the region. In the three decades since, the foundation has shaped much of what happens in the area, from what fishermen pull from the water to how resorts manage resources. Lobster and conch are off-limits during certain months. Big game anglers are encouraged to catch and release. Parrotfish, sea turtles, and marine mammals are protected outright. And on land, wastewater is treated and used to water the golf courses, while electricity is generated by a high-efficiency power plant. Many of these efforts are not visible to visitors. We're just not checking boxes or greenwashing. This from Jake Keel, the Punta Cana Foundation's Vice President of Sustainability. He said, "We implement programs that truly make a difference." That approach also informs how the area's hotels are built and operated. Among the newest is the St. Regis Cap Cana Resort, a beachfront property with 200 rooms that opened last year. Located in an ultra-luxe gated community inside Punta Cana, the St. Regis is a modern oasis of blonde woods, marble floors, wicker ceilings, and palm trees. In addition to a private beach, it offers 4 pools, 9 restaurants, a wellness center, and access to the nearby Punta Espada golf course. While some of the hotel's sustainability efforts do not announce themselves, for example, wastewater is captured for irrigation and roofs are green to lower the cooling cost, but guests can learn about coral restoration efforts at the nearby Juanillo Beach or visit Mercy Workshop, a nonprofit that helps underprivileged women. Pearl earrings and leather necklaces from the workshop will be sold at St. Regis's gift shop. On the day I checked in, I had lunch at Casa Ava, the resort's all-day restaurant, where I ordered the goat empanadas. They were soft and buttery and spiked with scotch bonnet, a nod to traditional Dominican flavors. Later that afternoon, I left the climate-controlled calm of the resort and headed to Scape Park, a 150-acre playground inside Cap Cana. A mix between an amusement park and a nature reserve, it offers swimming in stalactite-lined caves, rappelling down limestone cliffs, and off-roading on dirt trails, among other adventurous pursuits. There are many reasons to linger, but for me, the draw was the Blue Hole. Reaching it required a short hike that mirrored my first trek, a narrow trail punctuated by a hanging bridge, a small waterfall, and briefly the familiar flicker of the hummingbird. The water there lacked the gemstone brilliance of the cenote in the ecological reserve, but it was larger and the experience was still meditative. A half dozen visitors took turns jumping into the pool. I paused to study the long vines draped across rocks, wondering how long they had been growing there, before stepping up to a wooden platform. Once submerged, the noise of the park fell away. The water was steady and grounding. Another reminder that even in a place shaped by luxury, nature still sets the tone. California Cool, once built for passing through, a new wave of Central Coast motels make a case for lingering. If you're anything like me, you've probably always thought of motels as a last resort rather than a first choice. I tend to associate them with grim practicality at best, and at worst with movies like Psycho, in which drab roadside lodgings attract people looking for somewhere to hide. That idea stayed with me until last spring when I barreled out of Los Angeles on a sunny afternoon and headed north on Highway 101 for a motel-oriented road trip along California's central coast. In recent years, this stretch of highway has become bedotted with restored and renewed properties that transport visitors back to the golden age of car culture while adding a modern twist. It was in this part of California that the motel was born. A concept back then connotated freedom and optimism. In 1925, an architect named Arthur Heinemann opened the Milestone Motel, an elegant whitewashed structure modeled on an old Spanish mission, this in the town of San Luis Obispo. Built to serve the growing cohort of Americans taking to the open road, its sense of style was inseparable from its sense of place. Every room had its own orange tree by the window. The Milestone marked the beginning of not only a new form of accommodation, but an entire travel movement. As construction began on the interstate highway system in the 1950s and car ownership surged, motels sprang up everywhere. By 1964, there were 61,000 in America. But come the start of the 70s, the motel industry was in decline. As corporations moved in to capitalize on this burgeoning business, faceless cookie-cutter properties came to dominate America's roadsides. And in 1978, the government deregulated air travel, leading to a boom in airline competition and plummeting ticket prices. And as flying became the norm, the heyday of the motel was over. But as I discovered driving north from LAX, after arriving from my home in Washington, D.C., moteliers are now returning to Heinemann's original idea, to a time when mom-and-pop hotels were individual, idiosyncratic, and playful. And unlike their identikit counterparts, which could be plonked anywhere, the places I visited couldn't exist anywhere else. The Santa Ynez Valley, this rootedness became obvious the moment I pulled up at Hotel Ynez, the first stop on my five-day tour. The hotel is located just outside Solvang, a curious little town in the Santa Ynez Valley founded by Danish immigrants in 1911. Drawn here by the idyllic landscape of rolling pastures, flanked by old oaks and swaying eucalyptus, they recreated a tiny corner of Copenhagen in rural California, complete with gable-front houses, windmills, and Danish bakeries. Hotel Ynez originally opened as a motor lodge in 1952. By the time the Nomada Hotel Group, a hospitality company set on reviving once-forgotten properties in the Golden State, acquired it in 2019, and it had grown dilapidated. Kimberly Walker, Nomada's founder and creative director, embarked on a renovation, keeping its history front of mind. Walker channeled the town's peculiar form of Scandi tranquility, and she told me, "It's just very calm. We are surrounded by hillsides and horse trails." The building's hard edges were tempered with wooden wall hangings and ceramics, along with rustic wooden and worn leather furniture, lending the place a cosseting softness. Outside, Walker transformed the old parking spaces in front of each room into walled gardens with Bolivian hammocks. That evening, as I settled into my own hammock with a book, I realized that in the past, I had always wanted to leave a motel as soon as possible, but here I wanted to stay as long as I could. The following day, I took a slow drive to the old west town of Los Alamos, about 20 miles north. And while it was once a sleepy town, over the past decade or so, a group of young chefs and winemakers have moved to the area, bringing a new energy with them. I stopped for lunch at Panna Cotta, topped with Santa Barbara sea urchin at Bell's, a French-inspired Michelin-starred restaurant run by Greg and Daisy Ryan, the brightest stars in the valley's culinary firmament. I was on my way to Skyview Los Alamos, another Nomada property that's conveniently located on a hill next to Highway 101. Just as Walker distilled the peacefulness of Solvang at Hotel Inez, she encapsulated the vitality of Los Alamos at Skyview by leaning into the property's Googie style, a term coined in 1952 to define bold mid-century architecture. The word became synonymous with glowing neon signs and swooping angles intended to grab the attention of drivers. Taking inspiration from the sunny yellow motel sign that still towers above the highway on stilts, at Skyview, Walker embraced the Googie vibes and said, "It's just fun." Dating from 1959, Skyview was in pretty horrible shape when she found it. At the time, the pool was used for skateboarding and parties. But underneath the grime and debris, she could see promise and set about restoring its original vibrancy. With the saturated orange of the garden umbrellas, bubblegum pink decorative cacti that fringed the pool, and bright blue high chairs at the bar, Skyview now calls to mind high-color Americana. This vivid aesthetic is softened by the motel's surrounding vineyards, where Walker has partnered with local winemakers to produce Skyview's own rosé. The evening I arrived, I took a glass out onto my terrace as the sun went down, lit the fire pit, and enjoyed the view of horses grazing contentedly. Paso Robles, as I drove north toward my next stop, the grassy hills above the road were yellow with mustard flowers. I took a detour in Pismo Beach to visit the area's nature reserve, where I hiked through fields of feathery grass above the coast, looking out over the 17 miles of golden sand at Pismo State Beach. From there, it was a short drive to Paso Robles, where I checked into River Lodge. Of all the motels I had stayed in so far, River Lodge had undergone the most dramatic transformation. Abandoned for decades, it was once threatened with demolition in the 2010s, the eventual fate of the drive-in movie theater that once stood next door. And old photographs show the motel surrounded by empty and derelict land. But today it couldn't look more different. I arrived around lunchtime and posted myself at the poolside bar. A young couple was floating on the water in a pair of candy-striped inflatables while their friends sunbathed on bottle-green loungers edged in white piping. The scene had all the sunny optimism of a David Hockney pool painting. The only sound above the chill-out music wafting across the garden was the delightful rattle of an ice-filled cocktail shaker. In my room, my Googie style was elevated with bespoke accessories, wall lights resembling satellite dishes, and side tables recalling old 1950s radios that encapsulated the futuristic confidence motels originally stood for. At Carmel by the Sea, after an indulgent afternoon in Paso Robles, I spent drifting between wine bars and breweries, pasta pop-ups, and ice cream parlors. I needed a walk. Before heading to my next destination, I drove west on California 46 and ended up in San Simeon, where I parked above a beach covered with elephant seals and hiked the Boucher Trail, a coastal path that took me past fields of California poppies. The following morning, I continued up the 101, heading west through miles of table flat farmland in the Salinas Valley. A fierce wind was blowing, sending dust devils scurrying across the fields. Eventually, I arrived in Carmel by the Sea, an elite enclave of shady pines and beachfront properties. Carmel has long had a twee reputation as a retirement haven full of art galleries and restaurants, prized mostly for their proximity to the championship golf links at Pebble Beach. But the last few years have seen a scattering of spirited openings that are luring a younger crowd. And one of them is Le Petit Palais at 8th Avenue. It's owned by boutique brand Palais Society, which has two hotels in Carmel alone. I checked into its 8th Avenue location, which occupies a craftsman-style building that used to be a motel called The Hideaway. Le Petit Palais has given it an exuberant update that embraces Carmel's Tony character while also raising an eyebrow at it. The place is tricked out in bold stripes, floral prints, fireplaces, and dog portraits. That night, I went down to the lounge for a hosted cocktail hour. And as the Cure Royale flowed from crystal glasses, I felt like I had stumbled into a more polished version of the 1950s, when people drank more, dressed better, spent time together, and did all of it at motels. Above the Bay, one of Singapore's most iconic hotels, embraces an intimate vision of sky-high luxury. Here's a riddle. Which Singapore landmark rising along the edge of Marina Bay has become so emblematic you can recognize it by its silhouette alone? If Marina Bay stands with its sausage-shaped rooftop pool balanced on three curved towers comes to mind, you are not alone. Since opening in 2010, Marina Bay Sands, or MBS as locals refer to it, it has been a fixture of every postcard rack and travel brochure. Some book a stay solely to spend the day splashing in its sky-high infinity pool, which at 492 feet remains the longest on any rooftop in the world. Others pop in for sundowners on the 56th floor observation deck, or snap an obligatory selfie from across the bay. And yet, despite its star power, travelers in search of a more rarefied environment haven't always flocked to Marina Bay Sands. While the rooms were consistently plush, a room count north of 2,500 hardly felt intimate. Recognizing a demand for greater exclusivity, the hotel recently underwent a $1.75 billion overhaul that reduced the room count to 1,850 and quadrupled the number of suites to 775. The butler team grew from 60 to 160, with round-the-clock service offering everything from in-suite dining to unpacking. The most coveted 370 rooms were grouped into the Paiza Collection, a hotel within a hotel on the upper floors with a private lobby, dedicated elevator access, and a club lounge designed to woo big spenders. The Paiza Collection was created for guests who see Marina Bay Sands as more than just a place to stay. This from the Senior Vice President and Chief Hospitality Officer. The new rooms and suites aren't just bigger, they're designed to feel like you're arriving at your own residence. With complete privacy and personal touches, they turn each stay into something genuinely memorable. I had my doubts. Could a glitzy Las Vegas-style hotel offer a high-touch service and a feeling of seclusion? When I landed in Singapore, the hotel dispatched a Rolls-Royce to pick me up at the airport and drove me straight to Paiza's subterranean entrance. A band of bellboys and butlers whisked me to my room, bypassing the crowds funneling through the cavernous main lobby. It all felt very VIP. My 52nd floor Skyline Suite, part of the even loftier Paiza Royal Collection, was impeccable. The 2,100 square foot space was draped in polished marble, chrome, and silk. Modern crystal chandeliers hung overhead, original artworks colored the floors, and floor-to-ceiling windows framed the neon lights of the towers lining Marina Bay. Thanks to the full kitchen, plush living room, and dining area, it felt like a penthouse apartment, albeit one with a private karaoke lounge and a bedside fridge stocked with six different types of mineral water. Some suites even have a golf simulator. After settling in, I checked out the Paiza Sky Residence on the 55th floor, an art-studded club lounge with a bird's-eye view over Marina Bay and the Singapore Strait. The spruce-up also includes several new and refreshed restaurants, of which there are now more than 80 spread over the three towers and adjacent shopping complex. I stopped for lunch at the Asian outpost of the Greek mainstay, Estiardo Milos. I had excellent penne alla vodka and a frosty martini at the redesigned Lavo on the 57th floor, and brunched on gingery wagyu beef tongue and braised foie gras at Jin Ting Wang, a haute Cantonese restaurant where my well-heeled fellow diners could have walked straight off the set of Crazy Rich Asians. Mornings started with a global breakfast buffet at the Sky Residence and included everything from charcoal grilled toast with kaya, a coconut custard, to sourdough egg torts and laksa noodles. A similarly sumptuous buffet of canapes appeared for afternoon tea while live jazz filled the bar area after dark. On my last night in town, I took a table in the bar and ordered a glass of champagne. From there, I could see the city's next chapter beginning to take shape. Just south of the current towers, a fourth one, projected to cost $8 billion, is slowly rising. Scheduled to open in 2031, it will house 570 more suites in a rooftop complex dubbed the Skyloop, with infinity pools, restaurants, and a breezy terrace for wellness activities. It was a reminder that, though the towers are iconic, the Singapore skyline never sits still. And now some quick bits. Restoring an African jewel. It was once one of the greatest safari parks in Africa. And yet, by the beginning of this century, Gorongosa National Park in Mozambique was a wildlife wasteland. Through the 1980s, as a civil war raged across the country, elephants were shot for their ivory, and other animals were hunted for food. By the turn of the 21st century, it was littered with landmines and animal traps. When American entrepreneur Greg Carr visited in 2004, he may not have seen many animals, but he was able to picture a very different future. Working with the government, Carr spent tens of millions of dollars to restore habitats, reintroduce wildlife, employ rangers, and establish tented camps. And nature did the rest. Today, Gorongosa is a million-acre ecosystem that's been brought back to life. And one of the best ways to see it is with the tour operator Journeys by Design, whose founder is on the Travel and Leisure A-List. Making the waves friendlier for all, a former college swimmer, Kevin Murphy, has always found solace in water. After moving to Carolina Beach, North Carolina, 20 years ago for a teaching job, he discovered the joy of surfing and realized he wanted to share the sport with others. He's channeled that passion into the nonprofit Ocean Cure, which offers surf lessons to people with disabilities, whether it's children with spinal cord injuries or veterans living with PTSD. I love being in the water and seeing how happy it makes people and their families, Murphy says. And since 2009, the organization has taught more than 6,000 surfers. It also supplies free beach wheelchairs and walkers and maintains beach access mats during the summer season. Murphy, who takes no salary from Ocean Cure, says the work is its own reward. Everyone you meet becomes a friend. There's such a demand for this, and Carolina Beach has really embraced us. And finally, lightening its impact, it's become de rigueur for remote luxury lodges to put an emphasis on sustainability, but Beckins is working to take its globing portfolio further. We have a lot of different projects, says Michael Crawford, which was previously named by Lee Lodge. The goal is to be not just sustainable, but regenerative. And in New Zealand, that means replanting endemic species at the Huka Lodge to support bee populations. At Canada's Clayquot Wilderness Lodge, staff has joined the Absalt community and the Canada Department of Fisheries in rehabilitating salmon spawning habitats. In Australia, Longitude 31, it supports local artists by putting Aboriginal art on view and up for sale. Without that, a whole artistic community could be lost. And the brand Southern Ocean Lodge, a Kangaroo Island property that was destroyed in 2020 wildfires, was rebuilt with rainwater capture systems, solar power, and fire-resistant landscaping that has bolstered native wildlife populations. And that's all the time we have for travel today.
1: Improving car recycling. I'm Randy Simon, and this is Earthwise, a look at our changing environment. cars used to end up in landfills or be left to rust away on vacant land. That has changed dramatically over time. About 27 million vehicles are recycled globally each year, and about 12 million of those come from the United States. In fact, vehicles are the most recycled objects in America. 86% of auto parts are recyclable. Junk vehicles provide 14 million tons of recycled steel every year. In fact, about 25% of each new car is made using recycled steel. Recycled tires are repurposed in many ways. They end up in mulch, in playground surfaces, and on running tracks. Tens of millions of barrels of oil are saved by recycling end-of-life vehicles, car parts, and car batteries. Gallons of liquids like oil, coolant, and windshield washer fluid are salvaged from vehicles. Automotive glass is reused and turned into a variety of items. The European Union scraps about 6 million cars each year, and increasingly stringent laws promote comprehensive recycling. Researchers at the Technical University of Munich are studying ways to accomplish some of the most challenging recycling of end-of-life vehicles. Once the steel, glass, tires, and liquids are salvaged, the remainder is typically sent to a shredder. The result is a mixture of metals, textiles, plastics, foams, and composite materials. Extracting recyclable plastic from these mixtures is complex, but regulations in the EU are pushing for new methods of accomplishing it. The Munich researchers are testing new shredding, screening, and sensing methodologies aimed at making some of society's most recycled objects even more recyclable. Earthwise is a production of WAMC. Find us on social media at WAMC Radio and listen anytime, anywhere, wherever you get your podcasts.
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3: Weather for this afternoon, rain showers throughout the day with a high of 68. For tonight, thunderstorms with occasional rain showers overnight, a low of 60. For tomorrow, cloudy skies during the day with clear skies by night, a high of 70. This is WKAR Radar Reading Service from Michigan State University in East Lansing.
4: Welcome. This is Rebecca Shore for Radio Eye, and today I will be reading from Smithsonian Magazine Presents America at 250, The Revolutionary Spark. It's a special edition celebrating our 250th anniversary. As a reminder, Radio Eye is a reading service intended for people who are blind or have other disabilities that make it difficult to read printed material. Please join me now for the first part of the article titled, America's Original Travel Influencer Drew Up a Revolutionary Itinerary 200 Years Ago. There's still plenty to see along the way. Follow along as we retrace the route one journalist laid out in The Fashionable Tour from New York City to Niagara Falls when memories of the fight for independence were still fresh. By Tony Perrette. Last summer, I made a pilgrimage to the rare book division of the New York Public Library in Midtown Manhattan. Taking a seat at a polished wood table in the austerely silent windowless chamber, I requested several near-forgotten texts, original surviving copies of The Fashionable Tour, which qualify as the earliest practical travel guidebooks to the independent United States. The first edition, published in 1822, was a pocket-sized volume with a battered brown leather cover and stained brittle pages. A more detailed second edition in 1825 had trimmed pages and a secure binding, and later editions included alluring illustrations of America's natural and historic attractions. The publication timing is what attracted me. On July 4, 1826, a year after the second edition appeared, Americans celebrated the 50th anniversary of the Declaration of Independence with parades, banquets, and fireworks. By coincidence, Thomas Jefferson and John Adams both died that day. But patriotic travelers who wanted to mark the country's coming of age that summer knew where to go, thanks in part to the Fashionable Tour. By the time it was circulating, an incipient American tourist trail had been established north from Manhattan through the Hudson Valley to the spa town Saratoga Springs, then west to Buffalo and the country's most renowned natural wonder, Niagara Falls. This American Grand Tour, which took shape during a period of national unity that a Bostonian newspaper man dubbed the Era of Good Feelings, was deeply appealing to the first generation to grow up in the independent United States. After their victory over Britain in the War of 1812, Americans were finally becoming confident that their democratic experiment, which many observers feared might fragment, would survive and even thrive. By the 1820s, the Industrial Revolution was gaining pace, creating a budding urban middle class with disposable income, time to travel, and a desire for locally grown attractions and artistic creations rather than European imports with their fusty old world air. It was a historic convergence, said Jonathan Palmer, the historian for Greene County in the Catskill Mountains, when I met him in an archive in the Hudson River port town of Kingston. The invention of the steamship transformed our relationship with the natural world, he said. Travel used to be prohibitively expensive or time-consuming for most Americans. Now, for the first time in history, humans could go faster than horses could carry them or wind move them. It was a technological leap as dramatic as the invention of the first passenger jets, said Palmer. Then, in 1825, the completion of the Erie Canal opened a new and comfortable route west of Albany to magical Niagara. The fashionable tour offered advice each step of the way. It was written, appropriately enough, by a self-made entrepreneur who was part of the pioneer tourist class to whom he was appealing. The journalist Gideon Minor Davison was born in Vermont and worked with a publisher in Manhattan before settling around 1818 in Saratoga Springs, which was emerging as the epicenter of the fledgling New World travel industry. There, he founded the Saratoga Sentinel and had a sideline printing Bibles. Eventually, he made a fortune in real estate. Hardly a household name today, Davison is one of the country's great unsung travel innovators, according to historian Richard H. Gasson in The Birth of American Tourism. For the 1822 edition, Gasson writes, the 31-year-old Davison organized his entries geographically, and he, quote, pulled the reader along a very specific route, quote, by using, quote, an omniscient, even commanding tone, go here, then see that, end quote. For the first time, Gasson adds, practical travel tips, schedules, prices, hotel recommendations were combined with edifying stories from American history, particularly the Revolutionary War. The first edition was cheap, disposable, and sold only in the reading room Davison had founded in Saratoga Springs. But his 1825 edition made it to bookstores in New York City, and later editions, at least six over 15 years, spread beyond that. Soon, luxury steamers were plying the Hudson, new hotels were sprouting in the Catskills and Niagara, copycat guidebooks flourished, and aristocrats were complaining of the hoi polloi flooding upstate enclaves like Hyde Park. By the 1830s, scenes from the trail were printed on Staffordshire's china for American homes. In the library's windowless room last summer, with the 250th anniversary of 1776 approaching, I pored over the fashionable tour and yearned to escape the air-conditioned archives and recreate the journey a traveler might have taken for the 50th Jubilee in 1826. Apart from a few short seasonal tourist jaunts, commercial passenger boats no longer service long-distance routes along the Hudson River or the Erie Canal. But you can follow Davison's classic trail by car on back roads through upstate New York. I also dropped messages to members of New York's maritime community, including shipbuilders in Buffalo I'd heard had handmade a replica Erie Canal boat from 1825. Along the way, I planned to explore the forests, mountains, lakes, and waterfalls that bewitched the first travelers in the 1820s, and to visit the inspiring revolutionary battlefields and memorials. The excitement of that era, I hoped, could be recaptured today. For travelers in 1826, the itinerary inspired adventurous wanderlust. So, 200 years later, I set out with anticipation to see how Davison's directions have held up. My grand tour started in downtown Manhattan, and several of the era's attractions survive among the glass skyscrapers of the financial district. I strolled from City Hall, quote, one of the most beautiful edifices in America, end quote, according to Davis's guidebook, to Trinity Cemetery, where the marble plinth of Alexander Hamilton still receives attention from tourists, thanks to the hit musical Hamilton. From there, I navigated the jumbled 17th century streets to Battery Park, where New Yorkers gathered in 1776 to hear the first reading of the Declaration of Independence. But for travelers in the 1820s, the goal was the Cortlandt Street Wharf, the berth for steamships running up the Hudson River, where they would dodge pushy touts and purchase a $3 passage, equivalent to about $100 today, to Albany, including meals. Recalling the hubbub now is an act of imagination. The wharf closed in the 1930s, and in the 1960s and 70s, it was buried under landfill for the World Trade Center. But a few steps north of the site, a moored vintage schooner is now a sun-soaked bar and oyster restaurant called Grand Banks. Taking a seat by the rippling waters, I watched local ferries shuttle back and forth across New York Harbor. The next day, I was ready to start my own revolutionary expedition. To maximize daylight hours for sightseeing, the fashionable tour recommended a 6 a.m. steamship departure, so I chose the same time to head north in my rental car. Navigating up the West Side Highway, I squinted to imagine the 1820s experience. Back then, cigar-shaped Manhattan Island was still settled only as far north as today's Greenwich Village, leaving the rest green and lush, the scenery becoming more majestic as travelers steamed past the cliffs of New Jersey's Palisades on the Hudson's western bank toward forests teeming with bird life. By mid-morning, travelers approached one of the first great revolutionary sites at the River Narrows of West Point, where a military academy had sprung up in 1802 around Fort Putnam, a moldering ruin, Davison told his readers, though it was only half a century old. It was here, Davison explained, that General Benedict Arnold plotted to betray the Continental Army in 1780 by passing its defensive layout plan to the British agent major John Andre before Andre was captured by a trio of American rebels downriver in Tarrytown, exposed, tried, and hanged as a spy. Today, daily tours of West Point are conducted in small buses by guides who likewise recount the dramatic saga of Benny as he's known at the academy, or at least as he's known to my guide, Glenn Goldman, who liked to take an irreverent tone. Passing a field where the Continental Army garrison camped out, the fort itself was too small to house all the troops, we disembarked at a headland with a spectacular view of the river. This was the most important piece of dirt in the entire Northeast during the Revolutionary War, said Goldman, a West Point graduate. George Washington called the Hudson River the key to the continent, and West Point commands its most strategic stretch with its narrowest passage and a swirling current. Goldman indicated a statue of General Thaddeus Kosciuszko, a brilliant Polish engineer who organized the fort's defense, including the deployment of an enormous chain laid on rafts across the river to block British shipping. As for the fate of the British agent Andre, Goldman took an ironic view of his heroic apprehension by patriots. Three drunk New York militiamen basically mugged him, and they found the West Point plans when they were stealing his boots. The scenic portion of an 1826 river trip began in earnest by late afternoon, when the steamship pulled into the river port of Catskill, a tidy town where many old farmers still spoke Dutch. After a night at a local inn, travelers would take a stagecoach for $1 up into the Catskill Mountains. The winding 12-mile road could induce, quote, an unwelcome degree of terror, end quote, Davison warned. On steeper stretches, passengers might be forced to get out and walk. The effort was rewarded when they arrived at the edge of a 200-foot-high cliff to lay eyes on the Catskill Mountain House, America's first rural luxury resort, which opened in 1824. Built in Greek Revival style, the grandiose hotel had a whitewashed exterior and a panoramic porch with 13 Corinthian columns, one for each of the original states, though when it opened, the flag flapping over the hotel had 24 stars, a consequence of the nation's expansion. Inside were glittering chandeliers, piano music, and the happy chatter of more than 200 guests.

0: 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By continuing to listen, you verify that you qualify within one of these categories. 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
1: The same visitor marveled at the sheer scale of the vista. Quote, "An area wide enough for the territory of a nation lies beneath you like a picture, with the Hudson winding through like an inlaid vein of silver," end quote. Guests hiked through gnarled forests to the novel and romantic Catterskill Falls, where a viewing platform had been installed to observe the 260-foot cascades. To reach the site of the Mountain House today, I parked by a lakeside trailhead in Catskill State Park and hiked up the same steep switchbacks used by the old stagecoaches. Passing through the stone remains of the once grand entry gate, I emerged onto a cliff-top plateau with views that are still jaw-dropping, although the beloved hotel has now vanished. The wooden structure fell into decay in the 1950s when local kids would break in and throw its antique porcelain plates like frisbees, and in 1963, rangers burned it down because it was a safety hazard. Still, a note on the notice board reminds visitors that, quote, "The view before you was for many years the most famous in America," while a nostalgic plaque boasts that President Ulysses Grant, Grover Cleveland, and Theodore Roosevelt were guests at the hotel. Arguably the earliest influential guests, however, were the novelist James Fenimore Cooper and the English-born aspiring artist Thomas Cole, later the founder of the Hudson River School of Painters. Their work would secure the Hudson Valley's reputation as the quintessential American landscape. "It was a 1-2 punch combining art and literature," Palmer said. In novels like The Pioneers and The Last of the Mohicans, Cooper told historical tales about specific Hudson Valley locations. Then Cole came along with his paintings. It was like an accidental marketing campaign for upstate travel. Beginning in 1833, art-loving travelers could even pay a visit to Cole himself while down in Catskill. The artist moved there full-time as a tenant on the property of a federal-style manor called Cedar Grove. 3 years later, he married his landlord's daughter, Maria Bartow, and graduated to residing in the Cedar Grove mansion itself, turning it into upstate New York's first private art gallery, with his wife managing sales and his sisters giving tours. Today, the Cedar Grove House is preserved as a charming museum on the grounds of the Thomas Cole National Historic Site, displaying original landscapes and an audiovisual presentation using the artist's words. Cole grew up in Lancashire at the time of the Luddites, the anti-industrial movement, Jordan Shook, a staff member, told me, as we wandered from the blue-painted entrance hall to the upstairs family bedrooms. Here in America, he was awestruck by the Hudson Valley landscape, but he saw the dangers of what he called the ravages of the axe and became a pioneer preservationist. "We are still in Eden," was one of his typical declarations, she added. "Nature has spread for us a rich and delightful banquet. Shall we turn from it?" Cole's timing was impeccable. After his first steamboat trip up the Hudson in 1824, the self-taught artist placed three oil landscapes in the window of a friend's gallery in Manhattan and was surprised to find that they were immediately snapped up, followed by a rave review in the New York Evening Post titled "Another American Genius." When Cole showed his first Hudson paintings in New York, everyone lost their minds, Palmer said. Here was an American landscape that embodied the full checklist of European romanticism. This local vision of what Davison and other aesthetes called the sublime showed the hand of God at work in nature, inspiring later devotees of the Hudson River School. Cole soon met the best-selling novelist Cooper on a visit to Manhattan, and the two became fast friends and collaborators. By 1826, travelers could see Cole's painting of a scene from The Last of the Mohicans in the dining room of the upscale steamship Albany.

0: whether offering luxury and art or budget cabins. Hudson steamships ended their routes in the state capital, Albany. But few travelers dallied in the city. Some made excursions to the nearby Shaker community to admire the, quote, order, neatness, and cleanliness, end quote, of their unworldly celibate community, or to the imposing mansion of the last Dutch patroon, a semi-feudal landowner that loomed at Rensselaerswyck. History buffs would call in at the riverfront Watervliet Arsenal's handsome brick and stone buildings, built in 1812 and functioning as an informal Revolutionary War museum, with muskets, bayonets, swords, and pistols arranged with great taste and kept in fine order, Davison wrote. Visitors could admire captured British cannons and French rifles donated by Louis XVI, whose ornamental brass shafts were engraved with Latin mottos. But the majority quickly climbed aboard one of the daily stagecoaches, 9 a.m. and 2 p.m., fare $2, that whisked them from the dock in Albany, some 35 miles north to Saratoga Springs. Thanks to its healthful mineral water springs, the town had become the most popular tourist destination in the U.S., the answer to refined European spa resorts like Baden-Baden in Germany. Checking into splendid hotels such as the Pavilion and Congress Hall, which each charged a hefty $8 a week for bed and board, the voyagers swapped their traveling clothes for the elegant formal outfits stashed in their trunks to attend balls, piano concerts, art shows, and the theater. In a self-promotional flourish, Davison also recommended visiting his newspaper office for its, quote, large and airy, end quote, reading room, with 100 newspapers and maps and a second floor mineralogy museum. On my visit to the town, I strolled Broadway in search of the address at number 417 and was delighted to find that it still exists. It's a three-story townhouse with large upstairs windows on enclosed balconies. The ground floor now houses a bar called, bluntly, the Wine Bar. A tiny metal plaque by its steps even commemorates Davison's residence here, although it is nearly hidden by electric wires. But Saratoga's raison d'etre was its 21 mineral water springs, most still protected by ornate pergolas as they were in the 1820s. Every spring had its own medicinal property, and physicians would recommend which one was good for your skin or back pain or gastrointestinal problems, said Lauren Roberts, the county historian, when we met on the sunny porch of the Saratoga Arms Hotel, which dates to the Gilded Age. Several springs are in leafy Congress Park, where Davison described little urchins dispensing the waters in cups to a varied crowd, while noting that doctors admired the water's fizziness, which could, quote, sparkle with the life of a good champagne. Davison warned that the first taste is, quote, frequently unpleasant. As I cupped my hand to taste the waters, his warning rang true. The salinity was something of a shock. Congress Park is also home to an old majestic casino turned history museum, where, hidden high in a corner, I spotted a dark and murky oil portrait of Davison himself. 11 miles southeast of Saratoga Springs was another attraction, a battlefield where two engagements in 1777, together referred to as the Battles of Saratoga, decisively changed the course of the War of Independence. For vivid insight, Davison recommended seeking out a then-octogenarian Continental Army veteran named Major Ezra Buell, who lived on site and gave tours, quote, his memory is still good, end quote. The guidebook went into great detail about the actions at Freeman's Farm on September 19th and Bemis Heights on October 7th, which led to the surrender of General John Burgoyne and his 7,400-strong army, the greatest British military defeat in history at the time. The Continental Army's forces swelled from around 9,000 to more than 11,000 during the engagement. The upset victory was so shocking that it persuaded the French to enter the war on America's side, turning a remote colonial struggle into a global conflict that sprawled across the Caribbean and Europe. Today, The battlefield site is a serene pastoral setting with rolling flower-filled fields fringed by forests and can be toured by car. Davison singled out for a poetic reverie the picturesque hilltop where the mortally wounded British General Simon Fraser asked to be buried, delaying the British Army's retreat with disastrous results. My own tour ended at a surreal monument depicting a sculpted boot. Unveiled in 1887, it was a tribute to the general who led the Americans to victory and was wounded in the leg on the spot, none other than Benedict Arnold, who, because of his later treason, was not named or identified in any way. While earlier generations knew the story by heart, I learned about it at Stop 7 on the National Park's audio narration on the 10-mile battlefield tour road, The Decisive Moment. For the final stretch of the grand tour, American engineering took center stage. The Erie Canal's 1825 completion was a 363-mile triumph that transformed transportation in the United States by connecting the Hudson River to Lake Erie, and thus the Atlantic Ocean to the Great Lakes. Overnight, a journey that had been the province of intrepid adventure travelers, willing to endure 2 weeks by stagecoach along difficult roads, could be completed in 5 relaxing days for less than $8, including meals. Sightseers could choose from an array of new boats that were pulled by horse teams on land, a gentle pace that continued day and night. In fine weather, they could bring chairs onto the roof to take in the scenery and marvel at the workings of the 83 locks that changed the canal level en route. Although the Erie Canal fell into disuse in the 20th century, you can follow its length by car through drowsy hamlets north of the Finger Lakes, a region whose temperate microclimate now makes it a fertile wine district. I broke the journey at Aurora on the eastern side of Cayuga Lake, where boats loaded with peaches stopped while sailing to the canal. The village is near intact from the early 19th century and has been restored as a unique collection of lodgings called the Inns of Aurora, at its heart an 1833 Federal-style tavern built by E.B. Morgan, the wealthy co-founder of the New York Times and the first president of transport company Wells Fargo. In a quirky architectural success story, the string of historic structures was saved and renovated over the past 2 decades by Pleasant T. Rowland, the founder of the American Girl Doll Company. For an experience of the canal itself, I arranged a rendezvous at its endpoint in Buffalo. After driving through industrial back blocks, I met members of the city's maritime center at the ruins of the canal's western terminus, where the 73-foot-long wooden replica of an 1825 canal boat called the Seneca Chief, painted canary yellow with green and brown trim, was moored. Davison found Buffalo, quote, a beautiful and thriving village destined to become one of the most important ports of the state. He was right. The city did boom. Today it is scattered with stunning Art Deco civic structures and Tudor-style mansions, and the waterfront exploded into a red-light district catering to sailors from the Great Lakes and canallers, as canal boat crews were known. The district has since been renovated as Canalside, with a promenade, outdoor cafes, and bars. Moved along by a pushboat, the Seneca Chief left the dock and entered the canal proper at the village of Tonawanda. Like any good 1820s traveler, I sat on the chief's roof and watched the verdure press in on either side of the canal while flocks of Canadian geese passed overhead. As we glided, John Montague, the Maritime Center's president emeritus, talked about the center's history. This concludes readings from the Smithsonian Magazine for today. Your reader has been Rebecca Shore. Thanks for listening, and have a great day.
1: This is Bird Note. Don't be fooled by the gentle whirring sound of a hummingbird in flight. This male rufous hummingbird performs elegant and aggressive courtship displays to defend his territory, and he may travel hundreds of miles to find a mate. In the spring, Rufus hummingbirds journey up the Pacific coast from Mexico to the northwestern corner of the U.S. Some go even as far north as Alaska. That's almost 1,000 miles one way for a bird measuring just under 4 inches beak to tail, making this one of the longest migrations of any bird relative to body length. But after completing one journey, the hummingbirds have to prepare for another. As fall approaches, they sip nectar and catch insects to pack on fat that will power their passage back to the tropics, this time taking the scenic route over the Rocky Mountains. But not all hummingbirds of the same species migrate at the same time. This male Rufus hummingbird in the Pacific Northwest gets out of town early. He leaves the breeding grounds as soon as mid-June. Females stay behind to finish their nesting duties before heading south a week or two after the males, and their grown children trail after them in August. For Bird Note, I'm Mark Bramhill. Did you know you can listen to Bird Note in your podcast app? Subscribe to Bird Note Daily and never miss an episode.
2: Welcome, this is Marcia for Radio Eye, and today I will be reading National Geographic Magazine, dated May 2026, which is donated by the publisher. As a reminder, Radio Eye is a reading service intended for people who are blind or have other disabilities that make it difficult to read printed material. Please join me now for the first article entitled Reimagining the Aral Sea by Jeff Wise. A generation ago, the vanishing of the Aral Sea became global shorthand for environmental desolation and ruin. But today, for the communities that stayed, the region has become an essential testbed for building a resilient future. It was the first human-made ecological disaster of the modern era. In 1960, the Aral Sea was the world's fourth largest lake, a rich and productive ecosystem teeming with carp, bream, and other species. By one estimate, it provided a sixth of all fish consumed in the Soviet Union. Hundreds of feet deep and hundreds of miles across, the sea was a world unto itself for the people who lived and fished on its shores, and for the sailors who crossed it. But change was coming. In 1968, Pravda, the official state newspaper of the Soviet Union, carried a story with an astonishing prophecy. This world would soon vanish, it said. Already the water level had started to fall, and it would fall further, its edges creeping away from the fishing towns on its shores, the lake bed changing to desert. By the turn of the century, essentially, the Aral Sea will no longer exist. There was no magic behind the prophecy, just math. In the preceding years, Soviet officials had built large-scale irrigation projects that diverted the Amu Darya and Sir Darya, the rivers that fed the Aral Sea, into cotton production. Without their inflow, there was nothing to replace the water lost naturally through evaporation. For a brief time, the region enjoyed the best of both worlds, the lake with its productive fisheries and mild climate, and the cotton industry with the hard cash it earned. But as the rivers turned away, the lake shrank and shrank to less than 10% of its mid-century footprint, leaving behind a salt-encrusted desert. The prophecy had been duly engineered. The Aral Sea, as such, no longer existed. From an environmental perspective, it was a huge mistake, says Bulat Yesikin, an environmental policy expert who spent decades working on Central Asian water access issues with international nonprofit groups. Today, the Aral Sea stands not only as a worldwide symbol of catastrophe, but also as the first domino to fall in a freshwater crisis. Iran's Lake Urmia has also shrunk over the past half century by 90%, as has Lake Chad in Central Africa. In the United States, the Great Salt Lake in Utah has become so salty because of water loss that its brine shrimp are at risk of dying out. All these crises are tied together with the pressures of human population growth and climate change. But some conservationists are now looking to the fate of the Aral Sea and asking another question. If humanity can create ecological disaster, can we also undo it? The blunt answer is that we don't know, and finding the solution will take time. None of these problems spring up overnight. It's taken generations for these changes to work themselves through the environment, and it will take generations more to undo them, even in the best-case scenario. Not everyone is optimistic. but some environmental advocates are now exploring the idea, both in theory and alongside a steadily growing list of practical interventions that may allow those still living in the region to see a larger reversal of fate someday. We can change the system, Yesikin says. We can change the unsustainable activity and have more water for biodiversity, and then it's possible to start to restore the Aral Sea. In principle, the solution to the Aral Sea disaster is as simple as the cause. Stop diverting the rivers that feed it, and the lake will inevitably re-emerge. Though the Aral Sea Basin's climate is mild and dry, the basin is actually quite well supplied with runoff from snow and glacier melt in the Pamirs and Tian Shan mountains to the east. Each year, those mountains feed so much fresh water into the rivers that historically flowed into the Aral Sea that if left to their own devices, they might be able to reverse the lake's losses before the end of the century. 5 Central Asian nations depend on that water economically. Hydroelectric dams in Tajikistan and Kyrgyzstan generate electricity to heat homes and power industry, while irrigation canals in Uzbekistan, Turkmenistan, and Kazakhstan feed a cotton industry that provides jobs and hard currency exports. In order to fully restore the sea, it will be necessary to completely stop all economic activity in the basin for at least 30 to 40 years, says Vadim Sokolov, an official at the International Fund for Saving the Aral Sea, an intergovernmental organization of Central Asian countries. That is unrealistic. Yet the true cost of that economic activity is immense. With the lake gone, the climate has changed. Temperatures are more extreme, rainfall is lower, and each year sandstorms carry more than 100 million tons of salt, fertilizers, and pesticides into the air. The parlous state of the Aral Sea has come to seem such an intractable problem that today there's hardly even any discussion about how to return the ecosystem to its prior state, says National Geographic explorer and photographer Anoush Babajanyan, who over the past 6 years has turned her lens to the communities living amid the remnants of the once great lake. The people would all like to have the sea back, she says, but I never hear them talking about it coming back. I don't think they can imagine it. Instead, they adapt and endure. In the westernmost remnant of the former Aral Sea, now called the South Aral Sea, the water has become so salty that all the fish have died, but people are able to eke out a livelihood harvesting the eggs of the brine shrimp that now live there. The water also draws tourists who can float effortlessly on it thanks to its high density of dissolved salts. And out in the expanse of the dry lake bed, a hot spring bubbles geothermally warmed salt water that draws locals for its reputed magic healing powers. For centuries, these people have lived on the steppe, Babajanyan says. They know how to survive in harsh conditions, and they aren't going to go away. Resilience and adaptability are admirable, but it would be better if the environment weren't so challenging to survive in. Efforts to mitigate the effects of desertification have been underway since even before much of the lake had dried up. In Kazakhstan, the construction of an 8-mile-long dike has allowed the North Aral Sea to stabilize, and though a small fraction of the original lake size, it supports a modest fishery. In neighboring Uzbekistan, the government has worked with nonprofits to fund the planting of millions of sakshal trees on its portion of the former lake bed. This tough salts tolerant species is one of the few that can survive in the desert, and it's hoped that the tree's roots will bind the soil together and mitigate sandstorms. One of the most promising incubators of new ideas is the International Innovation Center for the Aral Sea Basin in Nukus, Uzbekistan, where scientists are carrying out about 20 experimental projects that explore the adaptation of plant, animal, and human life to the region's current ecological reality. Our research is simultaneously aimed at improving the living conditions of the population and restoring and protecting the environment, says Bakijan Khabibulev, the center's director. One project is looking into how to grow microgreens using hydroponics. Since the technique doesn't require dirt, it could provide a way to grow vegetables in a region where the soil has become increasingly degraded. The idea is to teach the technique to rural communities to help them become more self-sufficient, says Baba Janyan, who observed the lab during a tour of the center's research facilities. The center is also studying an advanced form of drip irrigation called the buried diffuser, which replaces traditional leak-prone trenches with a network of hoses that delivers controlled doses of water deep to the roots of plants. Together with lining canals with plastic or cement, this technique can dramatically improve the efficiency of crop production. Since 2021, Uzbekistan's aggressive adoption of water-saving measures has resulted in a 25% improvement in the efficiency of the country's water use. We reduced intake and use of water for irrigation by 8 billion cubic meters, says Sokolov. This is huge progress. Although these measures help economically, he says, they haven't yet resulted in more water being returned to the ecosystem. Two of the region's biggest export crops, cotton and rice, are notoriously water-hungry, and while the system's efficiency has improved, those gains have been more than offset by increases in production. Since 2020, the harvest, cotton harvest, in Uzbekistan has climbed by 50%. This is according to Yesikin, who spent a decade working on environmental issues with the Kazakhstan government and believes that in the long term, the process of reversing the Aral Sea catastrophe will begin with shifting away from such thirsty crops. It can take 6 metric tons of water to grow 1 kilogram of rice, he says. We need to stop the current water-intensive production. Vegetables and fruits take several times less water. That shift would be a massive step forward, but no single initiative on its own will be enough to reverse a regional ecological disaster. The scale of the problem is too immense. The fate of the Aral Sea lies not in the lake bed itself, but in the high, distant mountains from which its water springs, and in the lands in between where it gets drained away. To get the most out of the resource will require clear thinking by all the stakeholders about what the optimal use of the water is and what must be done to achieve it. As a next step, Yesikin is campaigning for the establishment of an international commission to study the crisis holistically and then implement a binding regional plan that will halt the ongoing overuse of natural resources and stop further destruction of rivers, forests, and other ecosystems. None of this will be easy, and none of it will be accomplished in the immediate future. But if the Aral Sea was patient zero in the story of environmental disaster, it could also be a case study for how to return to ecological health. If we do something in this direction, I think it will be a very good example for all humanity about how to survive in future, says Sokolov. I am an optimist. I believe that we will find a way. Next, painting the edge of the sky. It's said that National Geographic's first staff artist, Hashime Murayama, once counted the scales on a fish to ensure he would depict it accurately. Evidence of Murayama's legendary attention to detail can be seen in his work on an illustration that eventually ran in the March 1933 issue. Written in the margins next to his painting are the record-breaking heights down to the decimal point in the notation highlighted, achieved by Swiss balloonist Auguste Piccard during humanity's first voyages into the stratosphere. The artwork compares Piccard's feet to, among other things, Everest elevation and the then loftiest airplane flights. But one feature in the painting didn't appear in the magazine. A few months after the illustration was published, an American balloonist outsoared Piccard, and the ever-meticulous Murayama returned to his watercolor to paint in a fourth balloon at the top, dutifully noting its elevation. This by Brian Kevin. Next, Rise of the Humanoids, probing the enduring appeal of robots that look like humans. Almost 3,000 years ago, the ancient Egyptians developed a statuette whose arms raised thanks to a pulley-like system. Millennia later, roboticists are still obsessed with designing mechanical imitations of humans, now called humanoids. The quest to build them is akin to chasing an almost godlike power, says Ken Goldberg, a robotics expert at the University of California, Berkeley. Every engineer dreams of creating a human-like robot. It's the ultimate machine. cutting-edge hardware and software like artificial intelligence have led to remarkable progress in enabling humanoids to walk, run, and jump, though Goldberg says tasks relating to human dexterity, organizing objects on a cluttered kitchen counter, for example, remain challenging. For the past 2 years, photographer Henrik Spoehler has documented these advancements from a clunky arm with exposed wiring to a recent model capable of sorting laundry. Human hubris astonishes me, he says. This by Elizabeth Landau. Next article from the June issue of National Geographic. The Okavango gives up its secrets. For more than a decade, a team of intrepid researchers have been exploring the river systems of southern Africa, one paddle stroke at a time. Only now is the full picture of what they are discovering coming into view. This article by Brendan Borrell. When the rains sweep across southern Africa each year in October, rivers feeding the Okavango Delta flood their banks and wash over a roughly 11,000 square mile area. This vast swirling labyrinth of islands, marshes, and waterways in the Kalahari Desert links three countries, Botswana, Namibia, and Angola, supporting thousands of plant and animal species, along with the indigenous communities who have depended on it for millennia. Much about life within the Okavango has remained a mystery because of the sheer difficulty of navigating this ever-changing waterscape. Many areas are off-limits owing to local taboos and unexploded landmines left behind from Angola's nearly 30-year civil war. Even the source of the Delta's rivers, reputedly in the remote highlands of Angola, eluded European explorers and mapmakers for centuries. There are no glaciers there, no snow-capped peaks or ice caves. That absence presented a puzzle that's only grown in ecological importance as temperatures across the continent have continued rising. How is it possible that the Delta flowed freely year-round, even through the long dry season? Over a decade ago, an international group of conservationists, government officials, and scientists came together to seek some answers. With support from the National Geographic Society, they founded what would become the Okavango Wilderness Project. Their goal was twofold: to understand and protect the true source of one of Africa's largest freshwater ecosystems, and to document the life it supports. Along the way, they improved their techniques by constantly innovating how they traveled and conducted research, creating an expansive toolkit that would inspire more breakthroughs. For conservation biologist and National Geographic explorer Steve Boys, the team's leader, one key was adopting the right mode of transport. Boys had already been conducting bird surveys in the Delta for years, so he knew to insist on flat-bottom canoes known as mokoros, the time-tested means by which local people navigate these shallow, reed-choked channels to fish and hunt wild game. Though mokoros are traditionally hewed from tree trunks, the team's standard fiberglass models allowed them to carry hundreds of pounds of food and scientific gear while skimming across the water. But during their first launch on a lake in the Angolan highlands in May 2015, an unexpected challenge emerged. Almost immediately, they hit peat. We realized, well, there's no water for us to paddle on, recalls Getz Neef, a research manager on the team. We carried on basically pulling our mokoros for the first 10 to 15 days. It was the first of many hard lessons. By the time they dragged their boats off the water in Botswana after 121 days in the field, they'd covered 1,500 river miles and added a new item to their equipment list: several sled harnesses to help them haul their boats across the unpredictable terrain. They also added a new fish species to the global inventory. The first net that the team dipped into the lake brought up a climbing perch with a striking checkerboard pattern, a nocturnal species that was unknown to modern science. In 2021, scientists named it Microtenopoma steveboisi in honor of the expedition leader. Since the first trip, the scientific investigators have returned to the Angolan highlands more than a dozen times, completing six other months-long mega transects of several thousand miles, along with more focused surveys and environmental and biological sampling efforts. With each expedition, they have not only refined their preparation and equipment, but also updated their research methods. Some water quality measurements that once required a laboratory can now be made in real time in the field. while a 360-degree camera mounted on the bow of a Mokoro captures panoramic images every 60 seconds to produce maps. This team still uses binoculars out in the field and nets to sample fish and aquatic insects, but they've also trialed more sensitive tools, such as a 3D printed spheres that are placed in water to collect genetic traces of organisms, mainly from their tissue and waste, offering a hint at what might lie below the surface. So far, they have identified more than 70 species in water and on land that are new to science, including a bizarre tarantula with what looks like a deflated horn on its back, and hundreds of potentially new species, among them an antelope that needs further research. Everyone on the team has brought a different set of talents. For instance, boatmen from Botswana were accustomed to slapping their paddles against the water's surface to scare hippos away. In Angola, that tactic only made the dangerous animals more aggressive. "They attacked us 3 times in 2 days," says Kerlan Costa, the project's Angola country director and a National Geographic explorer of one early trip. Finally, an Angolan team member spoke up, explaining that local hippos responded better to silence. From that point on, the attack stopped. "The team won't even say the word hippo out loud now," Costa explains, "in accordance with local customs." As the baseline snapshot of the region's biodiversity has come into focus, the project has started tracking how the system is changing under climate pressure and human use. Fish have grown scarce in some areas due to overharvesting, and team members have been working to create protected reserves to help rebuild their populations. The team's measurements have uncovered other long-term concerns as well. When the vegetation turns to a crisp in the longer dry season, herders move their cattle right up to the riverbanks to reach fresh greenery. Over the years, the Kavango River in Namibia, which feeds the delta, has grown murky from erosion and the destruction of the papyrus beds. Once the water moves downstream, however, it passes through almost 40 miles of papyrus that acts as a natural filter, purifying it before it fans out across the heart of the delta. "How much can these papyrus beds take before they break down or stop working?" Neef asks. It's a question the researchers are still trying to figure out, though they have come to realize that the future of the delta will ultimately be decided far upstream. As for the central mystery that brought them to the highlands in the first place, Boyes recalls discovering an important clue during their initial expedition. On satellite images, the team had spotted depressions in the high valleys that appeared to be little more than grassy patches of land, perhaps seasonal wetlands. Once they arrived in person, the team members realized they had found a mosaic of previously undescribed peatlands, giant subterranean sponges of ancient plant matter that swell each rainy season and then slowly release their water into these scattered depressions and onto the lowlands. In Scotland, such peat bogs would be unremarkable, but no one expected such an extensive network in a mountain valley in Africa. A few years later, in April 2017, Boyes brought along scuba gear to explore life underwater in these eerie blue and green source lakes. "It's like diving in a lake on a moon of Saturn," he says. "It's not on this Earth." But it would take time for researchers to truly understand the magnitude of the peatland discovery. In 2019, Boyes came across a study that described mountains as the water towers of the world because of all the water stored in their ice and snow. He liked that description, but was dumbfounded to see that a global map of those towers left Africa entirely blank. It represented a yawning gap in our understanding of the continent's watersheds. 3 years later, the team invited Mauro Lorenzo, then a PhD student at the University of the Witwatersrand in Johannesburg, South Africa, to take a core sample of the marshland. Driving a 6-foot steel soil sampler into the ground, Lorenzo was startled to find that it didn't go deep enough. The entire column was pure peat. When he returned with a longer tool, he discovered that the peat extended more than 12 feet down in some areas. Lorenzo now estimates that the highlands capture over 100 trillion gallons of water, the equivalent of 170 million Olympic-sized swimming pools. With the help of remote sensing, field sampling, and repeated expeditions, Lorenzo and his colleagues have mapped out the boundaries of what they have dubbed the Angolan Highlands Water Tower, which is sustained by peat, not ice. They believe that this could be the first of many such systems that exist across the continent. The Angolan Water Tower recently became the country's first ever wetland of international importance under a global treaty known as the Ramsar Convention on Wetlands, which will help encourage more formal protection and management. Its official name in the local language of Lukazi is now Lisima Yi Mwano, or Source of Life. Today, the team's mission has evolved from discovering more about that source to gathering information that may inform important ways it can be preserved. At the same time, boys and other team members are already exploring new territory. They're working with partners to apply the research techniques they developed in the Okavango throughout Africa to identify and study more water towers supporting the continent's great river basins. A quest for hidden water. In southern Africa, 11 major rivers trace their headwaters to Angola, providing a consistent source of water for communities and wildlife throughout the region. After years of exploration, scientists with the Okavango Wilderness Project have mapped their origin. The Angolan highlands hold more than 100 trillion gallons of water in sponge-like marshes called peatlands, a discovery that's prompted further protection. Next, can these rainbow lizards teach us about evolution? The technicolor reptiles offer a fresh glimpse into a biological mystery. From shimmery copper to deep indigo, Ibiza wall lizards on Spain's Balearic Islands come in dozens of colors, a natural wonder that has researchers perplexed. For centuries, scientists have attempted to unravel the complex mechanics of evolution. Charles Darwin filled in part of the puzzle with revelations about natural selection, and late 20th century breakthroughs in DNA sequencing hint at why various physical characteristics might manifest. Still, a lingering question remains. Why do creatures within a single species appear so different? Some answers may lie within genomes of these vibrant creatures. We're trying to understand where that extraordinary capacity for generating diversity and novelty comes from, says biologist and National Geographic explorer Tobias Uller, whose team took DNA samples from nearly 2,000 lizards to look for variations that could help explain the kaleidoscopic coloring. He is also considering how environmental factors and the natural history of the island may have given rise to these differences. A collaborator, photographer Roberto Garcia Roa, is documenting the rainbow reptilians, a living mosaic, he calls them, as the team works to solve one of the animal kingdom's great enigmas. This by Elizabeth Londo. Next, the cutting-edge robot that probed an ancient pyramid. In the heart of the Great Pyramid of Giza, in a room called the Queen's Chamber, a mysterious shaft, not much wider than a dachshund, leads diagonally up and into darkness. How to explore it? In September 2002, National Geographic TV producers sent in the Pyramid Rover, a scissoring Swiss Army knife of a robo-crawler with treads to grip both floor and ceiling. Its engineers from the company iRobot arrived in Giza, toting a dozen-plus cases of parts and a milling machine for making modifications on the fly. After a few false starts and some upgrades, the rover crept about 210 feet up the shaft until it was halted by a limestone slab. It drilled through, then snaked in a camera, revealing a small chamber to a TV audience watching live. The space was empty, but along the way, the rover recorded mason's marks in red ochre dating back 4,500 years, evidence of minds thinking through tremendous challenges. This by Rachel Slade. Conservation. After Brazilian authorities confiscated a pair of shipments of illegally harvested shark fins, photographer and National Geographic explorer Fernando Fachol visited the Sao Paulo incinerator where the contraband was destroyed. Some 10,000 sharks were killed for the fins, which are black market delicacies in parts of Asia. Fasciol used the longest zoom lens he had to shoot into the inferno. I did want to get a little bit closer, he says, but the heat was just so intense. This concludes readings from National Geographic magazine for today. Your reader has been Marcia. Thank you for listening, and keep on listening. Have a great day.
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4: Weather for this afternoon, rain showers throughout the day with a high of 68. For tonight, thunderstorms with occasional rain showers overnight, a low of 60. For tomorrow, cloudy skies during the day with clear skies by night, a high of 70. 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

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This is Sue Garrity and David Brooks with the reading of the Lansing State Journal and the Detroit News and Free Press. For the next half hour, I will be reading the Lansing State Journal news, beginning with the obituaries. We have just one this morning. Mary Margaret Haltom, 77, of Holt, passed away on June 13th, and services are through the Estes Ledley Funeral Homes. And in campus news, a change.org petition seeks MSU trustee resignations. Why that's unlikely. As Michigan State loses its president and athletic director, a quote-unquote proud Spartan has started a petition at change.org demanding the resignation of Board of Trustees members. The Change.org petition, which has more than 4,000 signatures, calls for the resignation of board members Mike Bailow, Republican of Plymouth, Rima Vassar, Democrat of Detroit, and Dennis Denno, Democrat of East Lansing. This petition is not driven by anger. It's driven by love for Michigan State University and a belief that we can do better. Victoria Bell, who started the petition, wrote in the description, "If you believe Michigan State deserves accountable leadership, renewed stability, and a governing board that puts the university first, I ask you to add your name and join thousands of Spartans who are calling for change. I never thought I would find myself writing a petition calling for the resignation of members of Michigan State University's Board of Trustees, but after years of controversy, dysfunction, and failed leadership, I believe enough is enough," Bell added. MSU President Kevin Guskowitz will be leaving MSU to serve as Clemson University's president, he announced on May 27th, blaming board turmoil as part of the reason he is leaving. The timeline for his departure has not been finalized yet. MSU Athletic Director Jay Batt on Monday, June 15th, accepted the job as the University of Kentucky's next athletic director. The petition's traction grew after MSU men's basketball coach Tom Izzo called on the university's alumni base to stand up. "I've had it. This is self-inflicted," Izzo said on June 15th. "We just lost the best president that may have ever been here, maybe. One of the best, and there's other dominoes that get affected when things go wrong like that. I'm very upset about it, and I'm sick of it." The MSU board also includes trustees Rebecca Behar Cook, Renee Nackey Jefferson, Sandy Pierce, Brianna T. Scott, and Kelly T. Bay. The petition does not mention them or provide a reason why they are not targeted. What happens if a trustee resigns? If a trustee resigns from his or her seat, the sitting governor would appoint a replacement to complete the remainder of their term. Governor Gretchen Whitmer most recently appointed Pierce, an executive at Huntington National Bank, to serve the remainder of former trustee Pat O'Keefe's term. O'Keefe resigned in November of 2022, 2 years after he was elected, saying he did not trust the board anymore after having concerns about Title IX reports. His term began in January of 2021 and runs through December of 2029. Can trustees be removed? Trustees can be removed from their position, but it happens very rarely. At present, the only option boards have to remove a member is to refer the matter to the governor. In March of 2024, the MSU Board of Trustees voted 6-2 to censure and refer misconduct allegations against Denno and Vassar to Whitmer, asking her to remove the two from their positions after a $2.4 million independent investigation found that both had violated the university's ethics code. The report found that Vassar, who was sitting board chair at the time, accepted free tickets and travel on a donor's plane for herself and her daughter, and met with former Dean Sanjay Gupta to settle a lawsuit following his forced resignation, among other issues. She has repeatedly said the report was flawed. Denno was found to have been too involved in the review of the mass shooting on MSU's campus February 13th of 2023. More than a year later, Whitmer declined the request to remove the trustees, though by no means indicates a condoning of the conduct alleged in the referral. Whitmer's deputy legal counsel, Amy Leshinsky, wrote in a letter to then MSU board chair Kelly Tebay. Changes to legislation could be coming.
after Guskowitz announced his plans to leave MSU for Clemson, blaming trustee dissent and tension as one of the reasons, legislators pushed for a change in the state constitution regarding how board members are seated. Michigan is one of just four states in the country that elects its university board members. Seating the MSU, University of Michigan, and Wayne State boards through a statewide vote. A joint resolution gaining bipartisan support could get an item on the ballot for voters to decide whether the state constitution should be amended, aligning the three universities with the state's other 12, which seat trustees through an appointment process. The joint resolution would need to pass with a two-thirds majority in both the House and Senate before being placed on the ballot for the Michigan electorate to vote on. If the measure receives a majority, the Michigan Constitution would be amended. Elected trustees could be recalled by a citizen vote. If citizens wanted to put in the work for a recall on any specific candidate, signatures need to be collected from at least 25% of the number of electors from the most recent gubernatorial election, according to the Michigan Bar Journal. During the 2022 gubernatorial election, more than 4.4 million votes were cast, meaning a trustee recall process would require more than 1.1 million valid signatures from registered voters. Signatures must be collected within a 180-day period. And more on the issues at Michigan State. With chaos at the top, Michigan State stuck in its own way again. Why is Michigan State University embroiled in constantly self-created controversy? It's a question I've been asked many times over the years by alumni, fans, and even those in the highest positions of power. If it was a simple answer, it would have been fixed years ago. But you can't spell dysfunctional mess without MSU. That has been the case athletically for about 55 years, save for a 10-year period of Camelot in the 2010s. The prevailing years have been spent with infighting among university presidents, board of trustee members, coaches, and faculty, and that began long before anyone knew the name Larry Nassar. So I asked the same questions to Tom Izzo on Monday, June 15th, in the wake of Athletic Director Jay Batt's departure to Kentucky, the impending departure of President Kevin Guskowitz, and amid more turmoil that has plagued the land-grant institution since John Hanna's Renaissance run as the school's leader from 1941 to 1969. Why can't MSU get out of its own way? Michigan hasn't had it so easy either. Neither has Wayne State, said Mark Izzo, the 71-year-old Basketball Hall of Famer who has worked almost his entire professional life at MSU since arriving in 1983 as a 28-year-old graduate assistant coach. I think Michigan State people have to take ownership of their university. We have as many living alums as any university in the country, probably. We got to speak up. We've got to speak up. We've got to band together. I think it's really important that in time of need that you band together. That's why I've always been such a proponent of either having our people or getting our kind of people. Same thing we do in recruiting. If only it was that easy. Izzo is correct about issues at the other two state universities, which have elected governing boards, both of which also have had significant controversies over the past decade. However, the proximity of MSU in East Lansing to the political sway from the state capital in Lansing and the school's history of internal conflict have made it a seemingly perpetual flashpoint of friction ever after Hanna left and the 1970s began. Since Hanna's 28-year tenure ended, MSU has had 14 different full-time or interim presidents. Only two, M. Peter McPherson, 1993 to 2004, and Luanna K. Simon, 2005 to 2018, have lasted more than a decade in the president position. Since Simon's resignation amid the Nassar scandal in January of 2018, there have been three interim presidents and one acting president. Neither of the full-time presidents, Samuel Stanley from 2019 to 2022, and Guskowitz since March 4th of 2024 have made it 40 months on the job. Guskowitz, who accepted the president position at Clemson in late May, remains in position without a departure date.
The Board of Trustees is an 8-member elected body that always seems either at odds with each other or fighting with the leadership that it hires. It was something that Guskowitz sought assurances on before he took the job, and it ultimately provided the impetus for his impending exit. In Guskowitz, Izzo said he believed that MSU had found the right fit. "We're raising more money than we ever thought to raise. He's out more than anybody I've ever seen. He's got a warm and fuzzy. People trust him." "They trust him," Izzo said of Guskowitz. "He shakes your hand and looks you in the eye. He was a freaking athletic trainer, and he became an Einstein president. Doesn't that tell you at all? He's still a beer and a burger guy, if you're allowed to be that as president. He's everything that is what I've always dreamed and hoped for Michigan State, a blue-collar, regular guy that can do extraordinary things." But Guskowitz's brief and fractious tenure is nothing new along the banks of the Red Cedar. Harvard-educated Clifton Wharton, who did not share the same embrace of athletics as his predecessor, Hannah, took over MSU from 1970 to 1977 and navigated the college campus protest era, along with conflicts with his board of trustees. Wharton oversaw the football program getting placed on major probation after an NCAA investigation, then broomed out almost all of the top athletic leadership in 1976. Football coach Denny Stoltz, men's basketball coach Gus Ganakis, and athletic director Bert Smith all were fired. After getting MSU football back to a Rose Bowl in 1987 for the first time since his mentor Duffy Doherty in 1966, George Perlis and then-President John DiBiagio ran into conflict when Perlis took over as athletic director in 1990. That lasted 2 years before DiBiagio demanded Perlis pick one job or the other. DiBiagio hired Merrily Dean Baker as his replacement athletic director, then promptly left MSU himself for Tufts University. Perlis eventually was fired as football coach by DiBiagio's replacement, McPherson, near the end of the 1994 season, and vacated wins and another probation followed, though Perlis was cleared of wrongdoing by the NCAA. Perlis sued MSU in 1995 for breach of contract and age discrimination, but eventually dropped the lawsuit 2 months later. He eventually returned to MSU as an elected member of the Board of Trustees in 2006, serving from 2007 until November of 2018. He resigned for health reasons at the end of a hectic year that included fallout from the Nassar conviction, the resignation of Simon, and then athletic director Mark Hollis, and scrutiny into sexual assault allegations surrounding the school's football and basketball programs. The athletic director position has been just as tumultuous as the presidential seat. Since legendary football coach Clarence Biggie Munn held the position for 18 years, from 1954 to 1972, MSU has gone through 13 athletic directors and will be looking for a 14th with Batt's departure after a little more than a year. Hollis from 2007 to 2018 and Doug Weaver from 1980 to 1990 are the only ones who held the position for more than 5 years. Amid that constant turnover, Izzo, over the past 31 years as men's basketball coach, emerged as the face of the university in many ways, from winning the 2000 national championship to embodying the same ethos he sees in Guskowitz with his own journey from Iron Mountain and Northern Michigan University to MSU in 1983 as a graduate assistant. "I've been without a lot of people in higher leadership positions. You know what? I'm still standing, still winning," Izzo said. "I love my football coach, Pat Fitzgerald, and my hockey coach, Adam Nightingale. They were the first two guys to call me last week. Their words were, 'Let's go.' Those of us that have been through the other stuff, let's go. It's a rallying point right now, though, because we've been divided, and I don't think it's a 50-50 divide or a 60-40 or an 80-20. It's a couple of people look at things one way and a lot of people look at them the other way. But it'll be a cold day in hell before I don't think this is still one of the great universities in the country." Izzo called Guskowitz, a native of Latrobe, Pennsylvania, who was hired away from North Carolina by MSU in late 2023, the perfect fit for here. Doesn't mean he wouldn't have been the perfect fit somewhere else. It doesn't mean somebody else wouldn't be perfect at MSU. I just think he's the right guy for this job, Izzo said of Guskowitz. And it's sad, and people better realize it's sad. And don't believe all the garbage out there. He's not afraid of warm weather or cold weather. He loved it here.

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1: The board's responsibility is to those taxpayers first and foremost, to ensure MSU is acting in a fiscally responsible manner. The trustees' overarching mission is to provide the educational opportunities that land-grant institutions represent within their communities and ultimately leave MSU a better place than when they arrived. Athletics, considered the front porch of the university, is an important part of that. But nothing is secure if the whole house is ablaze, and right now MSU is experiencing a raging inferno of instability. Again. And those comments were by Chris Solari from the Free Press. Michigan State football nabs three-star Don Spillers III from Detroit King. Pat Fitzgerald won a Big Ten recruiting battle for a key in-state prospect. Don Spillers III from Detroit Martin Luther King picked Michigan State football over Illinois at a ceremony at his school on Monday, June 15th. The three-star safety athlete had Illinois as his other finalist and also had offers from Michigan, Maryland, Purdue, and a number of other Power Four programs. The 6'2", 195-pound Spillers is ranked the number 63 athlete and number 881 overall player in the 2027 recruiting class, according to 247sports.com. He is considered the 14th best prospect in the state. Spillers also has played wide receiver and running back on offense, cornerback on defense, and returns kicks and punts for the Crusaders. He also wrestled and ran track. That gives Fitzgerald 15 commitments in his first full recruiting cycle after being hired on December 1st. Spillers is the third player from Michigan to give his pledge, along with Brighton offensive tackle Jack Carlson and East Grand Rapids offensive lineman Grant Adloff. The 2027 class is ranked number 39 overall. And the Lansing State Journal is moving their offices to the Marshall Street Armory. The Lansing State Journal will relocate its offices in July, moving from downtown to leased space a short drive down Michigan Avenue at the Marshall Street Armory. The Lansing State Journal has spent the past decade at the Knapp Center at 300 South Washington Square in downtown Lansing. Previously, the newspaper was headquartered in its own building for 65 years at the corner of Lenawee Street and Grand Avenue. After 10 years in one of Lansing's historic downtown buildings, we're excited to be moving into another historical landmark, the Marshall Street Armory, LSJ executive editor Al Wilson said. While the LSJ has been downtown for decades, we serve the entire region. The armory best fit the needs we have for office space. Its central location off Michigan Avenue between the Capitol and MSU was key in our decision. The Armory at 330 Washington Street, just south of Lansing Eastern High School, was home to the 119th Field Artillery of the Michigan National Guard for more than 80 years, until the unit was decommissioned in 2007. The 37,000-square-foot building was used to host concerts, weddings, boxing matches, and even circuses over the years. Lansing developer Pat Gillespie bought the building in 2010, made wide-ranging renovations that kept the historical feel of the building, and reopened it in 2012 with numerous office spaces and meeting rooms. The Armory is now home to several nonprofit organizations and is also the headquarters for Gillespie's development firm, the Gillespie Group. For decades, both the Marshall Street Armory and the Lansing State Journal have stood as symbols of service, resilience, and community in Greater Lansing, said Gillespie, who is founder and CEO of the Gillespie Group. Bringing these two historic institutions together under one roof is a meaningful reminder that honoring our past can help inspire an even stronger future. The LSJ has occupied a portion of the third floor of the Knapp Center, a former department store that is now commercial and residential space. The newspaper will maintain offices there through the first week of July. The LSJ's move-in date at the Armory is expected to be July 6th. The newspaper's new address will be Lansing State Journal, 330 Marshall Street, Suite 201, Lansing, Michigan, 48912.

0: RFK Jr. pans processed food during a visit to Charlotte's Country Mill. U.S. Secretary of Health and Human Services Robert F. Kennedy Jr. urged Americans Tuesday to eat less processed food and more fresh staples such as meat, fruit, vegetables, and whole grains. Kennedy visited a Charlotte apple orchard, speaking at an event hosted by the America First Policy Institute's Healthy America Initiative. Other panelists included Michigan Farm Bureau representatives and U.S. Rep. Tom Barrett, a Charlotte Republican who is seeking re-election in the swing Lansing-based 7th Congressional District. Kennedy touted Trump administration policies that require more fresh foods to be offered through food subsidy programs such as SNAP, WIC, and school lunches in an effort to tackle obesity and chronic disease. This is going to change the dietary culture in our country, and it's going to dramatically change the course of American health, Kennedy said at the Country Mill Apple Orchard. Barrett, who helped facilitate Tuesday's event, said the conversation was needed to tackle growing obesity and chronic disease issues in the U.S. We know that the least expensive medicine that we have is the food that we put into our body, Barrett said. Kennedy's meeting Tuesday with Barrett marked the second of three Michigan visits with the White House cabinet members in 2 days. On Monday, Barrett met with U.S. Secretary of Energy Chris Wright in Lansing, and later Tuesday, the congressman was expected to meet with U.S. Secretary of Housing and Urban Development Scott Turner in Lansing. Barrett's bid for re-election in the 7th Congressional District is expected to be tight. And as of June 6th, he was the only Republican in a battleground House district to have received an endorsement from groups associated with Kennedy that support the Trump's administration Make America Healthy Again, or MAHA, agenda, Politico reported. Barrett first won the district in 2024 by 3.7 percentage points against former state Senator Curtis Hertel, an East Lansing Democrat who now serves as the Michigan Democratic Party chairman. In November, he'll face one of three Democratic candidates, former Ambassador Bridget Brink, community organizer William Lawrence, and former U.S. Navy SEAL Matt Mazdam. Tuesday's panel was interrupted briefly by Ashley Myers, a DeWitt nurse who unveiled a red robe at the start of the discussion and shouted questions about affordable health care toward the end of the panel. "What about affordable health care?" Myers shouted. She was escorted from the barn where the panel took place, at which point a second audience member also noted that her health care cost had increased. Barrett noted that there needs to be better regulations on companies regarding how much in federal funding is going to patients and how much is getting skimmed off for bureaucratic administrative cost. Ahead of Tuesday's panel, Myers said she was interested in speaking with Barrett and Kennedy about universal health care and the effects that cuts in the One Big Beautiful Bill to Medicaid and Medicare have had on people's access to health care. Myers acknowledged those weren't necessarily Republican talking points, but felt there should be a collaborative discussion on better access, a discussion she said hadn't been entertained by Barrett's team or the GOP at large. If they want to save money and actually make people healthy, they'll listen to the experts and evidence that tells us exactly what we need to do, Myers told the Detroit News. It's just an investment, and we didn't even get a part of the way through that investment before they attacked it and ripped it apart. Kennedy spoke at length during the panel about the importance of Americans eating whole foods, as well as learning again to cook their own food and eat with family. He even spoke at one point about a meat and fermented foods diet he adopted for a period, and convinced several people in Trump's cabinet, including Vice President J.D. Vance, to follow. "It's probably the best-shaped cabinet that has ever been," said the nephew of slain President John F. Kennedy. Hannah Anderson, senior director for America First Policy Institute's Healthy America, praised the work of the Trump administration in targeting better food options for children. "I love that the department started with the most vulnerable," Anderson said. "We're starting with kids in school, starting with kids in Head Start, we're starting with kids on formula, and really find ways to pursue the dietary guidelines for the most vulnerable so that we finally have generations who are going back to normal, which is outliving the generation before them." Ben LaCrosse, president of the Michigan Farm Bureau and a participant on Tuesday's panel, said the Trump administration has elevated the conversation around agriculture. I think it's been a great shift in the conversation about where our foods come from and eating whole foods for healthy Americans. The meeting with Kennedy was held at Country Mill Farm, an apple orchard and wedding venue in Charlotte that came into the public eye almost a decade ago when the city of East Lansing excluded it from its farmers market because Country Mill refused a gay couple seeking to hold their wedding there. Country Mill won a lawsuit in 2021 against the city on free speech and freedom of religion grounds, a case that carried about $825,000 in damages and attorney fees for the city of East Lansing. Donna Brandenburg, a former Republican candidate for governor and current chairwoman of the U.S. Taxpayers Party in Michigan, said she attended Tuesday's panel because she is concerned about the effect corporate consolidation has had on the healthcare industry. The whole MAHA agenda is about addressing problems that real people have that are affecting them daily, having to do with health and how to increase the quality of their lives, Brandenburg said. Juneteenth events are planned across Greater Lansing. Where to celebrate? Juneteenth, a federal holiday commemorating the end of U.S. slavery, is June 19th, and several events are happening across Greater Lansing. The annual 517 Juneteenth weekend is scheduled for June 18th through 21st in Lansing's Rio Town, and some events for a separate Lansing Juneteenth celebration have already taken place. Here's more to know about some main events happening in Lansing and elsewhere. The Lansing Juneteenth celebration kicked off earlier this month at Lansing Community College. Remaining activities include a 5:30 p.m. Thursday, June 18th essay scholarship and art program at the Michigan Library and Historical Center at 702 West Kalamazoo Street. A Juneteenth Flag Day event is also planned for 11 a.m. June 19th at Lansing City Hall. A Juneteenth Freedom Festival will happen 4 p.m. to 8:30 p.m. June 19th and 11 a.m. to 8:30 p.m. June 20th at St. Joseph Park at 2125 West Hillsdale Street. The 517 Juneteenth weekend is scheduled to happen June 18th through 21st. Activities include a 6 p.m. June 18th seminar, Healthy People Creating Healthy Communities at the Cadillac Room, and a 4:30 p.m. June 19th ice cream social in the Riverview Church parking lot. Both locations share the same address, 1115 South Washington Avenue. The seminar is requesting an RSVP. A main event festival will happen 3:30 to 11 p.m. on June 20th in Rio Town, featuring live music, vendors, a food court, a kids zone, and more. A Father's Day jazz night featuring Horn and Holland will close out the weekend at 6 p.m. June 21st at the Cadillac Room. And in other events on June 16th, this is in past, there was a Unity Fest at Sharp Park in Delta Township. And then Golf Week says that this Lansing area course is among the best in Michigan. Golf Week recently ranked the best public access courses in each state and named Bath Township's Eagle Eye one of the top 20 that you can play in Michigan. Arcadia Bluffs in Northwest Lower Peninsula and Gray Walls near Marquette in the Upper Peninsula topped the list, but you can find great golf in every corner of the state, according to the Golf Week ranking. Eagle Eye, part of the venture that includes Hawk Hollow, Timber Ridge, Woodside Golf Course, The Falcon, and Little Hawk, ranked 8th in Michigan. The course has received numerous accolades over the years by such publications as Golf Advisor, Golf Digest, and Michigan Golf, among others. Chris Lutzky, in collaboration with Pete Dye, designed the Link-style golf course with five sets of tees that stretches to 7,300 yards. In 2016, Eagle Eye was the host to the 105th Michigan Amateur, and the course will host the event again this year from June 29th to July 3rd. The course has also hosted the 2020 Men's NCAA Regional and 2023 event with Michigan State University hosting. And that will end the reading of the Lansing State Journal from WKAR Radio Reading Service. Here is David Brooks with the reading of the Detroit News and Free Press.
1: Thanks, Sue. I'll start with international news. G7 leaders demand ceasefire in Lebanon, welcome Iran deal. Leaders of the G7 countries demanded a ceasefire in Lebanon on Wednesday and said they will diversify energy supply routes to reduce dependence on the Strait of Hormuz in response to the war in Iran, as they welcomed an interim deal to end the conflict. The leaders met for a summit in the French town of Evian-les-Bains on Lake Geneva, while details of the U.S.-Iran ceasefire agreement trickled out of Washington and Tehran ahead of its formal unveiling expected on Friday across the nearby Swiss border. The U.S.-Iran agreement is expected to launch negotiations toward a final settlement to end the war, which has killed more than 7,000 people, mostly in Iran and Lebanon. We underline the need for the negotiation to address the threats posed by Iran in the region and beyond and ensure that they never obtain a nuclear weapon, the leader said in a statement. The summit gave U.S. President Donald Trump a chance to present his deal with Iran to major allies Britain, Canada, France, Germany, Italy, and Japan. They mostly share Washington's concerns about Iran's nuclear program and other issues, but never endorsed his decision to go to war and worry that Tehran gained leverage by withstanding the superpower onslaught and asserting control over the strait. The leaders said they were ready to contribute to the implementation of the accord with a coalition led by Britain and France set to help secure shipping once the Strait of Hormuz reopens, as expected on Friday. The memorandum of understanding signed by Washington and Tehran this week, though yet to be made public, extends a ceasefire announced in April by another 60 days to allow the warring countries to negotiate a permanent truce. The U.S. president appears to have achieved little of what he said he wanted at the outset of the war. Iran's theocratic government remains in place. Its stockpile of highly enriched uranium has not been surrendered. Its ballistic missile capabilities have not been destroyed, and it has not ended its support for anti-Israeli militias like Hezbollah in Lebanon. Trump said the agreement states that Iran will not have a nuclear weapon, a restatement of Iran's official position since the 1970s, and U.S. officials say further discussions will lead to the removal or destruction of its enriched uranium stockpile. But ending the war on such terms could still expose Trump to criticism, including from hawks within its own Republican Party ahead of midterm elections in November. One of the biggest questions still hanging over the truce is the fate of Lebanon, which Israel invaded in March to root out Hezbollah after the militant group fired across the border in solidarity with Tehran following U.S.-Israeli strikes on Iran. Israeli forces still occupy a swath of southern Lebanon, where more than a million people have been driven from their homes, while Hezbollah remains undefeated. Iran says the ceasefire must also end hostilities in Lebanon and that a permanent deal must lead to an Israeli withdrawal. Israel, which was excluded from the U.S.-Iran peace negotiations, says it will not withdraw and reserves the right to use military force. That has opened up a rift between Israel and the United States, with Trump publicly berating his wartime ally, Israeli Prime Minister Benjamin Netanyahu. On Tuesday, Trump said at the summit that he was not happy with the way Israel had handled itself. Without us, without the United States, there would be no Israel. Without me, there would be no Israel because no other president was willing to do what I did, Trump said. In their statement, the G7 leaders called for an immediate, robust ceasefire in Lebanon and the disarmament of Hezbollah. A Hezbollah spokesperson told Reuters the group believed Iran would not agree to a permanent truce if the Israeli occupation did not end. After decades of U.S. and international financial sanctions that pushed Iran's economy to the brink, a peace deal could deliver economic benefits. The memorandum includes a $300 billion reconstruction fund paid for by neighboring Gulf states if Iran complies with other terms. In the coming 60 days, negotiators will return to difficult issues such as the future of Iran's nuclear program, but Iran's support for regional militia group and its missile arsenal do not appear to be on the agenda in what would amount to major U.S. concessions. Oil prices fell again on Wednesday and prospects for the reopening of the Strait of Hormuz with Brent crude futures LCO C1 below $80, but at their lowest level since the opening salvos of the U.S.-Iran conflict. A senior U.S. official said the U.S. will waive sanctions on Iranian oil under the deal to end the war, raising the prospect of millions of additional barrels of supply, though industry officials say Middle East oil and gas output will take months to fully recover. The G7 leaders said they had committed to accelerate the diversification of energy supply routes in order to reduce global vulnerability to the Strait of Hormuz and to increase our energy stocks. In a related story, Iran deal includes $300 billion fund, more than half of which already committed, sources says. A $300 billion private fund designated to trigger investment into Iran is outlined in the U.S.-Iran framework agreement, and more than half that sum has already been committed, a source with direct knowledge of the deal told Reuters. The fund is designated to give both sides an economic incentive to include a final deal to end the war, said the source, who spoke on condition of anonymity because the plan has not yet been announced as Washington and Tehran prepared to sign on Friday. The fund's existence has been previously reported, but Reuters is revealing for the first time that more than half of the amount has already been committed and that it will be comprised entirely of private sector funds. U.S. and Iranian officials said on Sunday they had agreed on a framework to end their war, which began when U.S. and Israeli forces attacked Iran on February 28th, halt the U.S. blockade of Iran, and open the Strait of Hormuz, a key supply route for global oil and gas. The new fund is a private investment vehicle, not a reconstruction or reparations program, and will not include any government money or grants, the source said, adding that companies based in the U.S., the Gulf, Arab states, Asia, South America, and Africa have agreed to commit financing. Investments pledged span energy, logistics, manufacturing, and transport, the source said. U.S. President Donald Trump pushed back on Wednesday against any characterization of the fund as a U.S. investment. "We're not investing. We're not putting up 10 cents," he said, adding that he was not asking Gulf countries to invest either. "I would say they won't be doing it for a while until they find out the behavior. It's a behavior thing, but we are not investing," he said on the sidelines of the G7 summit in France. A White House spokeswoman had earlier pointed to a CBS interview with Vice President J.D. Vance in which he said Iran could gain access to a $300 billion reconstruction fund backed by Gulf states if it complies with the agreement. A senior Iranian source told Reuters that Tehran had originally sought $400 billion as compensation for war damages from the U.S., but Washington had said it would not provide it. The idea for the fund, which is to be named the Reconstruction and Development Fund, then emerged. The mechanism envisages regional countries contributing in various ways, the Iranian source said. These include securing loans, establishing credit lines, or directly financing the reconstruction of sites damaged in the war, including facilities such as the Mubaraka steel complex, refineries, airports, and more broadly, infrastructure affected by the conflict. Iran, one of the Middle East's largest economies, has attracted almost no significant foreign direct investment in the past four decades, frozen out of global capital markets by successive waves of U.S. and international sanctions. The country has the world's second largest proven natural gas reserves and the fourth largest proven oil reserves. It also has a young, educated population of more than 92 million people, a diversified industrial base, and significant untapped potential in sectors ranging from petrochemicals and mining to tourism and agriculture. The investment fund is entirely separate from a parallel negotiating track over the lifting of U.S. sanctions and the release of Iranian sovereign assets frozen abroad, the source with knowledge of the deal said, describing the two as distinct financial mechanisms with different purposes and timelines. The fund will not be created or become operational until a final and satisfactory deal is concluded. The memorandum of understanding, once signed, is intended to structure the process over the next 60 days. It'll only be created once the final deal is signed, the source said. During these 60 days, the fund administrators will work with Iranians and investors to plan and scope projects. Iran's foreign ministry and Pakistan's foreign ministry, which helped mediate the investment fund deal, did not immediately respond to requests for comment. In Monday's CBS interview, Vance said Iran could gain access to $300 billion reconstruction fund backed by Gulf states if it complies with an agreement with Washington, including dismantling its nuclear program, eliminating its stockpile of enriched material, and accepting a stringent inspection and enforcement regime. The source would not say how the fund will be administered or by whom, noting that key details were still to be worked out. The source named companies from South Korea, Japan, Singapore, Malaysia, and the U.S. among those that had made commitments but declined to provide a comprehensive list. The 60-day memorandum is a framework, not a final agreement, and U.S. and Iranian negotiators are expected to work across multiple tracks during that period, covering nuclear sanctions and regional security issues. Records reveal $600 million estimate for Trump's ballroom project, with half from taxpayers. 5 months after the demolition of the White House's East Wing, Donald Trump claimed that the project to construct a massive ballroom and bunker in its place would cost up to $400 million and that private donors would pay for all of it. This is taxpayer-free. We have no taxpayer putting up 10 cents, Trump told reporters at Oval Office on March 31st, describing the project as including a bomb shelters and major medical facilities. But a detailed project summary prepared for the White House by the contractor more than 3 weeks before Trump's comments estimated the total construction cost at $600 million, with more than half coming from taxpayers, according to a copy of the contractor estimate obtained by the Washington Post. By the time Trump made his comments in March, the federal government had already approved more than a dozen payments to the contractor overseeing the work, Clark Construction, totaling tens of millions of dollars in public funds, according to a log in the contractor's invoices obtained by the Post. Since first announcing the East Wing project last July, Trump has repeatedly said that the price tag would not exceed $400 million and that private donations routed through a nonprofit would cover its entire cost. At other times, he has said that the Secret Service and the military would contribute security enhancements without elaborating on the price of those upgrades. Multiple project summaries provided to the White House by Clark Construction show that internal cost estimates have been significantly higher than administration officials have acknowledged in public comments or court filings. They also show that the work was projected to rely heavily on taxpayer dollars from the moment it was announced. The White House did not answer questions about the internal cost estimates or taxpayer funding. President Trump and generous American patriots are funding the ballroom to the tune of approximately $400 million, which will be a secure and appropriate venue for presidents for generations to come, White House spokesman Davis Engel wrote in a statement. A spokesman for McLean, Virginia-based Clark Construction, said all project details are confidential and referred questions to the White House. The Post obtained 6 cost estimates for the entire East Wing project dated from July 2025 to March of this year that show an increasing price tag as well as the expected sources of funding. Those records, as well as invoice logs and correspondence, provide the clearest accounting yet of Trump's most ambitious construction project in the nation's capital. The project is deeply unpopular with most Americans, and even some Republican lawmakers have balked at its funding. When the White House first announced a plan to build a ballroom on July 31, 2025, it said in a news release that contributions from Trump and other Patriot donors would cover the cost of the project, which it said would be around $200 million. The White House added that the United States Secret Service will provide the necessary security enhancements and modifications. There was no mention of an underground military bunker. The records obtained by the Post show that the administration and Clark worked hand-in-hand starting last June to determine the scope and cost of the construction. White House officials received a preliminary estimate dated July 11th, projecting that construction would cost $270 million, with over $100 million coming from taxpayers through the Secret Service and the White House military office, the records show. Emails from that time show that administration officials plan to use $3.6 million of Secret Service money to cover initial expenses for site preparation before demolition. A White House lawyer explained in an email to colleagues on July 30th that she had added a line to contract language to tie the project more closely to security-related issues since the U.S. Secret Service is providing the funding. "We believe this edit is important to comply with fiscal law principles," wrote Caroline C. Hunter, general counsel in the White House Office of Administration. Hunter did not respond to messages seeking comment. More than $1.6 million in Secret Service funds was also budgeted to cover part of the demolition itself, according to cost estimate. The U.S. Secret Service did not provide answers to questions before publication of this report. 3 contracting and procurement experts who reviewed the documents at the Post's request said that the demolition of the East Wing appeared to fall outside the scope of the Secret Service's mission of protecting government leaders. "That is a stretch," said Anthony Costa, a former General Services Administration official who oversaw complex government real estate projects during a career that spanned 4 presidential administrations. "How is that something Secret Service should do and fund?" October 22nd, in the same week Clark began demolishing the East Wing, Trump told reporters that the price had risen to $300 million. He said that the military was involved, but the project would be paid for 100% by me and some friends of mine. However, a project summary dated October 20th, the day the demolition began, shows that Clark expected the full project to cost $478 million. Taxpayers were expected to fund nearly half of that, the documents show. Speaking of the White House in December, Trump said the costs would reach $400 million. "We're donating a building that's approximately $400 million," he said. By March, Clark had informed the White House that the project costs had increased to $600 million. A project summary dated March 5th shows that nearly half of that, $293 million, was expected to come from private sources. The estimate said an additional $155 million would come from the Secret Service, $149 million from the White House military office, and $3 million from executive residents, all sources funded by taxpayers. That month, the administration acknowledged that the project included underground security features, including what Trump has described as a hospital. A court issued an injunction in March, pausing the construction above ground, but allowing work to continue on the secure underground bunker after a historic preservation group filed a lawsuit arguing that the White House had failed to seek necessary reviews. In April, an alleged would-be assassin attempted to access the House Correspondents Association dinner before he was apprehended by law enforcement. Within days, the administration said that rebuilding the East Wing, including the ballroom, was a national security imperative. Trump and some elected Republicans said a new ballroom could more securely host events like the Correspondents' Dinner. Senator Lindsey Graham, a Republican from South Carolina, and others introduced legislation that would have authorized $400 million in spending to upgrade the presidential ballroom and strengthen the White House's security infrastructure. Seven Republican senators joined Democrats to block the idea. President Trump indicated that the ballroom was going to be built with private donations, said Susan Collins, one of the senators who opposed it. I think that's a commitment that should be kept. In May, with the legislative proposal pending, Trump provided reporters with another update showing off the construction site and saying all the parts of the project were intertwined. This is one well-knit building. One thing doesn't work without the other, he said. Here in Michigan, the wife of ex-speaker Lee Chatfield takes plea deal in embezzlement case. Another person with ties to former Michigan House Speaker Lee Chatfield has entered into a plea agreement with the government ahead of the levering Republicans' legal defense in an impending trial over the alleged mishandling of thousands of dollars raised through political funds during his time in office. This time, it's his wife and previous co-defendant Stephanie Chatfield. Stephanie Chatfield pleaded guilty to one count of embezzlement of between $200,000 to $100,000, a question from $200,000 to $1,000 from a nonprofit organization in Ingham County 36th Circuit Court. Attorney General Dana Nessel's office announced Tuesday, June 16th. As part of the plea agreement, Stephanie Chatfield is expected to avoid any jail time and instead serve a term of probation per Nessel's office. She previously faced two felony embezzlement counts that each carried maximum penalties of up to 10 years in prison, if convicted, after state prosecutors accused the Chatfields of misappropriating thousands in funds from political nonprofits. Lee Chatfield faces trial on 13 embezzlement and conspiracy charges in the 30th Circuit Court. Stephanie Chatfield's sentencing date is scheduled for July 20th in front of 30th Circuit Judge Morgan Cole. Her attorney, Matt Newberg, said over email the plea agreement results in dismissal of previous charges as well as keeping a criminal conviction off her record. Lee Chatfield has pleaded not guilty to all charges. His attorney, Mary Chartier, said in an email that the plea agreement Stephanie Chatfield entered into appears to be a thoughtful and reasonable one based on the facts and circumstances of the case. Nonprofits and 501c4 organizations are meant to support the public welfare and well-being. They're not a personal slush fund for the politically connected. Nessel said in a statement, these are strictly regulated accounts, and that regulation relies in part on honest operations and truthful financial reporting. When public oversight fails to hold their operators accountable to their mission and their donors, my office will act to maintain the public integrity, including, when necessary, by securing criminal convictions such as this one. Last year, an Ingham County judge bound the Chatfields over for trial. State prosecutors said they used funds raised through 501c4 nonprofit accounts for things personal in nature. Witness testimony from the preliminary exam stated that one such fund, controlled by Lee Chatfield, the Peninsula Fund, paid off nearly entirety of a $153,000 credit card balance. A forensic accountant hired by prosecutors testified many of the purchases on the card didn't appear to line up with the Peninsula Fund's stated goals. During the preliminary exam, Chartier argued that responsibility for ensuring the Chatfield spending was compliant with state law belonged to the law firm managing the nonprofit's account. The most serious charge Lee Chatfield faces carries a maximum of 20 years prison sentence if convicted. Because the Peninsula Fund and other nonprofits tied to the probe are now defunct, Stephanie Chatfield is unlikely to be ordered to pay any restitution, according to Nessel's office. Stumpy Chatfield became the third individual tied to the case of the former speaker to enter a plea agreement with Nussel's office. Two former aides to Lee Chatfield, Ann and Rob Menard, both took plea deals with prosecutors last year and agreed to testify as government witnesses at Lee Chatfield's trial. The Menards previously faced charges of embezzling from and defrauding political committees, including during Lee Chatfield's time as speaker. As a key aide to former Speaker, Ann Menard's agreement to testify is likely a boost to the state's prosecution against Lee Chatfield. The former Speaker had a reputation as a strong fundraiser, and Ann Menard's testimony can possibly give prosecutors a window into how hundreds of thousands of dollars flowed through political nonprofits. Michigan Treasury hires UIA vendor, gets MIDAS touch. new and pricey software, tens of thousands of letters auto-generated by a state agency that falsely accused Michigan residents of wrongdoing and or financial error, and the same state vendor in both cases. When the Michigan Treasury Department purchased a new $68.7 million individual income tax system in 2024, it turned to Fast Enterprises, LLC, the same Colorado company that provided the Michigan Unemployment Insurance Agency with the $47 million MIDAS, or Michigan Integrated Data Automated System, the state began using in 2013. Earlier this year, using its new GenTax system for the first time, Treasury incorrectly sent to taxpayers about 27,000 letters titled Notice of Adjustment, as first reported by the Detroit Free Press on April 23rd. Many of those taxpayers were told to pay more and did so without knowing the auto-generated letters were sent in error, according to June 16th testimony before the House Oversight Committee. Others received erroneous notices of late penalty assessments and interest, the committee was told. It was reminiscent of 2013 to 2015, when letters auto-generated by the MIDAS system falsely accused up to 40,000 Michigan residents of unemployment insurance fraud, leading to the improper seizure of federal tax refunds, personal bankruptcies, and the state's eventual agreement to pay $20 million to settle a class action lawsuit that resulted. That's concerning, House Oversight Chair Jay DeBoyer, a Republican from Clay Township, said June 16th when asked about the similarities between the two debacles, adding that he wants a better understanding in the case of the Treasury Department as to how much of the problem related to programming and how much to user error on the part of state officials. A Treasury spokesman on June 16th defended the agency's choice of vendor. The Michigan Department of Treasury reviewed proposals and received feedback from other states regarding the GenTax product, Treasury spokesman Ron Liu said in an email. Following a competitive bidding process, the department selected the GenTax system. This tax administration platform is used by more than half of the revenue agencies across the country. Treasury officials who testified June 16th before the House Oversight Committee were not asked about the choice of vendor. They said GenTax is much more efficient than the antiquated system it replaced, and in addition to other improved features, is much better at detecting possible fraud. Yes, there was a mistake, Kavita Kale, deputy treasurer in charge of the Revenue Services, told the committee. We owned it, we problem solved it, we implemented the changes, and that's the best we can do. Katrina Lecheri, director of the Tax Administration Services Bureau, told the committee the 227,000 erroneous notices were the result of a system misreading a calculation field. There's more, but that will end the reading of the Detroit News and Free Press from WKAR Radio Reading Service. Your readers were Sue Garrity and David Brooks. Good day. Some material heard on WKAR Radio Reading Service may include sensitive themes, including violence, discrimination, sexual content, or strong language. Listener discretion is advised.
2: Weather for this afternoon, rain showers throughout the day with a high of 68. For tonight, thunderstorms with occasional rain showers overnight, a low of 60. For tomorrow, cloudy skies during the day with clear skies by night, a high of 70. This is WKAR, Radar Reading Service from Michigan State University in East Lansing.

0: Okay, we now begin the reading of today's Wall Street Journal on the Talking Information Center for today, Wednesday, the 17th of June, 2026. And we say hello to George and Steve.
1: Thank you, John Shea. It's our great pleasure to read for you this morning. We'll begin with the What's News column on the far left side of the front page of the journal. These are news briefs, all of which, I would guess, we'll get to in detail as we move through the paper today. SpaceX said it would buy Cursor parent Anysphere for $60 billion, acquiring an autonomous coding agent that could help the company catch up with its AI rivals. I understand maybe 10% of that. SpaceX shares, but maybe I'll learn more as we go through the paper today. SpaceX shares climbed 4.8% in Tuesday's session, and major indexes ended mixed with the S&P 500 and NASDAQ falling 0.6% and 1.2% respectively, and the Dow rising 0.6%. Bank of Japan raised interest rates to a 31-year high to defend against the inflationary risks of a spike in energy costs. Robinhood Markets will lay off about 10% of its workforce, eliminating about 290 jobs to cut costs and increase efficiency. Rivian laid off hundreds of employees, representing less than 2% of the electric vehicle maker's workforce. BMW cut its outlook for the year as the Middle East conflict takes a heavier toll than expected and competition intensifies in the Chinese market. Norwegian Air Shuttle agreed to acquire hotel and travel experiences company Nordic Leisure Travel for an initial $833 million. Ericsson said Chief Executive Officer Bjørn Ekholm would step down and named company veteran Peter Narvinger as his successor. European chipmaker ST Microelectronics is seeking to raise $1.5 billion through a sale of convertible bonds. And finally, DeepSeek raised more than $7.4 billion in its first round of fundraising to support its costly development of artificial intelligence. Good morning, Steve.
2: Morning, George. On the front page of today's Wall Street Journal, Iran can start selling its oil following deal. Accord with the U.S. to end war offers early financial incentive to wind down conflict. This article is by Dov Lieber in Tel Aviv, Summer Saeed in Dubai, and Alexander Ward in Geneva. The U.S. will allow Iran to begin immediately selling oil and fuel under the deal to end the war, offering Tehran an early financial incentive to wind down the conflict, people familiar with the agreement said. The provision for waivers of sanctions on oil sales takes effect immediately upon signing the agreement this week and covers necessary services including banking, transportation, and insurance needed to facilitate the sales, the people said. United Against Nuclear Iran, a nonprofit, said an Iranian supertanker carrying crude oil had left the port of Chabahar, crossed the U.S. blockade, and was sailing out of the Gulf of Oman on Tuesday, with its location tracker active, marking the first such instance since the start of the U.S. blockade in April. Shortly afterward, a second tanker, Hero 2, also crossed the blockade, according to UANI and ship tracking data from marine traffic. A draft of the Memorandum of Understanding reviewed by the Wall Street Journal lays out the oil sales along with the promise after further negotiations down the road of extensive sanctions relief, release of frozen assets, and billions of dollars in reconstruction funding. A senior U.S. official said on Tuesday, even though Iran would get upfront sanctions relief for oil sales, sustained relief would be tied to Iran's performance on U.S. demands regarding issues like opening the strategic Strait of Hormuz and its nuclear program. Tehran still wouldn't get immediate access to billions of dollars in frozen funds. The deal, which the Trump administration said the U.S. and Iran signed electronically on Sunday and will complete this week, includes an extended pause in the fighting, including in Lebanon, lifts the U.S. and Iranian blockades in the Strait, and sets the stage for extended talks on Iran's nuclear program. Many lawmakers and political officials in the U.S. and Israel are opposed to giving Iran financial relief and easing the pressure of the U.S. blockade before securing major concessions. Allowing Iran to export its oil concedes a key point of U.S. leverage, but one the White House felt it probably had to give up to open the strait, said Farzin Nedimi, an Iran-focused senior fellow with the Washington Institute, a U.S.-based think tank. The White House thinks that these kinds of sweeteners are required to make Iran make concessions, and otherwise it would be very difficult to make Iran continue negotiations, Nadimi said. He said the U.S. could reimpose its blockade on Iranian exports as long as it keeps its military assets in the region. The agreement provides for much greater financial relief if Iran goes along with U.S. demands to destroy its stockpile of enriched uranium and dismantle its nuclear program. Among its provisions is a regional reconstruction and development fund for Iran to repair damage done by the war. In a briefing on Monday, senior Trump administration officials said the U.S. and Iran have discussed a fund of $300 billion for that purpose. They also said they have discussed sanctions relief and restoring Tehran's access to some of its estimated $100 billion in frozen funds. We're going to be willing to be extraordinarily generous in opening up their economy and opening up the sanctions relief, one of the officials said. So I would say everything is on the table, and at the same time, nothing is on the table if it doesn't come along with real performance. President Trump said on social media that the U.S. wouldn't contribute to the $300 billion fund. The question of financial benefits for Iran is among the most sensitive for Trump's effort to conclude the war. Trump has excoriated former President Barack Obama, a Democrat, for flying cash into Iran after the 2015 nuclear deal took effect the following January. Trump, a Republican, withdrew from that deal in his first term. Allowing oil sales could prove a more palatable means of providing Iran with financial relief. It lets Washington give Iran a tangible economic incentive that will help lower global energy prices, said Seema Shine, a former top official at Israel's spy agency, Mossad, and now at the Institute for National Security Studies in Tel Aviv. The deal already involved the U.S. lifting its blockade of Iranian ports, at which point Iran would likely have resumed its extensive oil smuggling operations anyway, Shine said. It's better to legalize it and benefit from that, she said. Under the Memorandum of Understanding, the U.S. is also willing to give Iran access to some of its frozen funds for payments determined by Iran's central bank, some of the people said. The U.S. has some flexibility in the release of assets and could give Iran access before the conclusion of a final agreement on the nuclear and other issues, one of the people said. Iran has said it wanted some $12 billion up front and $24 billion during the 60-day negotiation that would be opened by an initial agreement. Iran has an estimated $100 billion in assets rendered inaccessible by U.S. sanctions, mainly revenue from past oil sales and reserves. While less lucrative than sanctions relief, assets transferred to Iran can't be reclaimed, while sanctions can be reimposed, making the benefit more durable. The bulk of the frozen money sits abroad, mostly in China, from oil revenue generated over many years that can't be transferred to Tehran's banking system, which is under U.S. sanctions. There's about $6 billion in Iranian revenue that the Biden administration allowed to be transferred to Qatar in connection with the 2023 prisoner swap, and $1 billion held in Oman. Both amounts were later informally restricted after the October 7th, 2023 Hamas-led attacks on Israel. Iran also has an estimated $15 billion in Iraqi banks from the sales of power and natural gas. George.
1: In a related article, Tehran Accord draws doubts from hawks. It's written by Philip Wegman and Lindsay Wise, Washington. Many of the hawkish conservatives who rushed to President Trump's defense at the beginning of the war with Iran now fear he is at risk of losing at the negotiating table, emboldening Tehran and setting back joint U.S.-Israeli interests in the process. Early details, such as reports that a preliminary peace deal could eventually unlock billions of dollars in frozen Iranian funds, as you just heard, have turned once loyal allies into critics. They worry the accord doesn't do enough to curb Iran's nuclear ambitions and offers economic relief to Tehran that could allow the regime to rebuild its missile arsenal. Some Trump allies have expressed frustration that the administration hadn't yet released the text of the agreement the president announced Sunday. Two influential voices who have privately advised Trump throughout the war, retired Army General Jack Keane, a Fox News contributor, and Mark Thiessen, a one-time George W. Bush speechwriter, have raised pointed concerns. I can't square some of the things that are coming out of the administration from reliable sources. That's what I find so disturbing, Keane told Fox News on Monday night. Thiessen earlier called reports about the agreement utterly disastrous. Senator Lindsey Graham, Republican of South Carolina, another hawkish advisor to Trump, has said he is eager to see the deal text. Senior Trump administration officials said the U.S. and Iran have discussed sanctions relief, restoring Tehran's access to some of its estimated $100 billion in frozen funds, and a $300 billion fund to facilitate reconstruction and repair of war damage. Officials have said Iran won't receive taxpayer money. A U.S. official said Iran will only get access to frozen funds if it can demonstrate that it will abide by the terms of the agreement, including by neutralizing its highly enriched uranium and reopening the Strait of Hormuz. The official pushed back on criticism from conservative hawks, arguing the deal meets the president's objectives and ensures that Iran won't obtain a nuclear weapon. Trump's allies on Capitol Hill have stopped short of openly criticizing the deal, but have said they need more information. Under federal law, Congress has the power to review any Iran nuclear deal and potentially vote on it. I want to see it myself, Graham said of the preliminary agreement. The way Iran describes it is awful. The way we describe it makes sense to me, he said. Let's look at it and see what it actually is. Senate Majority Leader John Thune, Republican of South Dakota, said Tuesday the Senate Republicans had requested the text of the agreement along with briefings from the administration. They've got to, you know, get this in front of us, and hopefully this will happen sooner rather than later, Thune said. While details remain murky, a more concrete picture of the preliminary agreement is starting to emerge. The memorandum of understanding includes an extended pause in the fighting, lifts the U.S. and Iranian blockades in the Strait of Hormuz, and sets the stage for extended talks on Iran's nuclear program. Steve.
2: At the Fed, cuts slide off the table. Bank is expected to hold steady for now. Focus shifts to more hawkish committee. Article by Nick Tamirios. Kevin Warsh walks into his first meeting as Federal Reserve Chairman this week in an awkward spot. He argued last year for rate cuts and was chosen to deliver them. But the conversation at the Fed has shifted the other way, toward raising rates, not cutting them. When President Trump picked Warsh in January, the Fed looked headed for lower rates and cheaper mortgages and loans that come with them. Investors expected several cuts this year, on top of three in late 2025, thanks in part to a wobbly job market that left officials worried that high rates were doing more harm than good. Inflation, meanwhile, looked like it might resume a decline toward the Fed's 2% goal once the effects of tariffs faded. 4 months later, almost none of that holds. Hiring has picked back up, and inflation is climbing instead of cooling. It's now running above 3%. The forces behind the turn weren't the ones the Fed had braced for. The AI buildout, once expected to tame inflation by lifting productivity, instead looks like a source of it. Straining supplies of chips, electricity, and the materials to build data centers in a way that smacks of a boom rather than a slump. Soaring tech stocks are adding fuel, leaving investors feeling flush and spending freely. And the war Trump launched in Iran set gasoline and commodity prices higher. A deal to reopen the Strait of Hormuz will ease pressures, but slowly, and the economy that emerges won't be the one that existed before the war. The case for cuts has gone with it. On Wednesday, the Fed is widely expected to hold its benchmark rate steady between 3.5 and 3.75%. The turn will instead show up in two things the Fed's rate-setting committee is expected to produce. The first is the wording of a statement. For months, it has carried a quiet signal, an easing bias, that the next move on rates was more likely to be down than up. That language is expected to come out, an acknowledgement that a cut is now no likelier than an increase. The second is the quarterly grid of rate projections officials submit, the dot plot, which in March showed a dozen of them projecting at least one cut this year. This time, a majority are expected to show an extended hold through year end, and the question is how many will pencil in an increase. Warsh has long criticized the Fed's reliance on forward guidance, including tools like the dot plot, where officials show where they project rates to head. He could deflate the exercise by declining to submit projections of his own and could strip out such hints from the official statement the Fed releases with each decision. Either way, he could cast the changes not as a turn toward higher rates, but as housekeeping for a Fed that will talk less. The distinction matters less to investors, who will read the substance either way, than to a president who wants lower rates. The officials around the table are usually sorted into doves, more worried about the job market and inclined to cut, and hawks, more worried about inflation and inclined to hike. The story of the past few months is doves turning into something closer to hawks. No one embodies how the ground has shifted under the committee more than Fed Governor Christopher Waller. He spent last year worried the job market was the bigger risk and voted, against most of his colleagues, to cut rates in January. The recent data, he said last month, just turned me

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1: Cuts the Fed made last year, warning that the case for easing was already thin. In April, they pushed again. Cleveland's Beth Hammack, Dallas's Lori Logan, and Minneapolis's Neil Kashkari voted against the Fed's official statement, not because they opposed holding rates steady, but because the statement still hinted that the next move was more likely to be a cut. They wanted that hint gone, a signal that a hike was now just as possible. The data has since moved further their way. They are no longer just resisting cuts, but talking openly about hikes. There is almost no one left in the committee arguing for a cut, all of which leaves Wash presiding at his first meeting over the loudest signal in years that the Fed's next move could be up. Through a forecasting ritual he has long disdained, issued by a committee he didn't pick, in a direction the president who appointed him doesn't want to go. George.
2: Thanks, Steve. Gold heist probe risks exposing secret CIA programs. It's written by Joel Scheckman. 5 decades ago, 4 burglars broke into a billionaire safe, setting off a chain of events that exposed and foiled one of the CIA's most ambitious operations against the Soviets. Now, Central Intelligence Agency veterans are worried that another seemingly brazen heist, this time allegedly committed by a CIA official, could expose another top-secret program after authorities say the official walked out of his office with $40 million in gold bars. The CIA's David Rush, arrested in May on charges of theft of public money, was a senior supervisor in the agency's Science and Technology Division. That unit designs the spycraft tools agents use to intercept conversations, procure clandestine photographs, and communicate. Rush hasn't been indicted, nor has he publicly responded to the charges in court. He operated a highly classified intelligence program approved by Congress several years ago to use large quantities of cash to obtain critical information about American adversaries, according to people familiar with the matter, and held a rank that is the CIA's equivalent of an army general. The case has shined in a spotlight on the way the agency conducts its business, and some former CIA officials said details of the legitimate clandestine operations he ran would inevitably surface. The case echoes the circumstances surrounding a 1974 case involving a robbery at eccentric aerospace businessman Howard Hughes' office, which ended up revealing a CIA effort to recover a Soviet nuclear-armed submarine. You could start to see things exposed that shouldn't be discussed, things that are real and truly sensitive, said Mark Fowler, a former CIA officer who ran spying operations against Iran. The Federal Bureau of Investigation began looking into Rush, authorities say, after the CIA referred allegations that he had filed false time cards. He had allegedly requested pay for time as a deployed Navy reservist, when in reality he had left the military a decade earlier, authorities said. Investigators later discovered that, separate from the real national security project Rush was operating, he appears to have created a fake classified program known as a special access program, people familiar with the matter said. The fake program was supposedly related to the continuity of government operations, the people said, which generally allow Washington to continue functioning in case of a catastrophic emergency. Rush allegedly conducted a fake briefing with 2 co-workers on the supposed program, which he claimed was run jointly with the Pentagon. He convinced one of them that it required tens of millions of dollars in funding through a contract. That money was then transferred to a military contractor who provided the bars, the people said. Investigators learned that the gold he had fraudulently obtained through the fake program was no longer in secure storage, the people said. In May, an FBI search of Rush's Virginia home uncovered more than 600 pounds of gold bars, together with more than $2 million in cash and dozens of Rolexes and other luxury watches. The security precautions of such special access programs, also known as black programs, helped enable the scam, the people said, since the two who were read into the program weren't permitted to discuss it with other employees or supervisors. Rush appeared to have been able to move more than 302-pound gold bars to his home before anyone noticed. I wonder how long it took him to do that.

0: A Wall Street Journal investigation last year found that the opaque bureaucracy of secret programs had led to paranoia within the Pentagon and allowed some Air Force officials to create a different fake program, one that falsely asserted the government had a secret alien program. Federal investigators discovered that Russia appears to have successfully fooled America's preeminent spy agency, that's so ironic, for decades with a pack of easily discoverable lies. The CIA, legendary for its grueling vetting of potential employees, missed that Rush had given contradictory accounts of graduate degrees he had achieved, according to court papers. In some forms, he said his master's degree was in computer science. Other times, he claimed to have completed a program in electrical engineering, the FBI affidavit said. An FBI agent contacted the Navy and Federal Aviation Administration, according to the affidavit. The agencies told him that Rush not only wasn't an elite military test pilot, as he had claimed, but he also held no pilot credentials. The college and graduate school said he had attended, he said he had attended, told the agent they had never heard of him. Steve?
1: SpaceX flippers miss out big time. Company's market cap surpasses Amazon in its first few days of trading. Article by Hannah Aaron Lang. SpaceX shares have surged nearly 50% in their first days of trading and left a trail of remorseful traders in their wake, those who sold too early. After climbing an additional 4.8% in Tuesday's session to $201.80 a share, SpaceX ended the day as the world's fifth largest public company by market cap, surpassing Amazon. The gains came as SpaceX announced a deal to buy AI coding startup Cursor for $60 billion. Alan Tran, founder of the investing company HiQ Trading, thought he had done pretty well for himself buying and selling SpaceX shares on Friday after they first began trading. He made a small five-figure return, a pretty decent day, he thought at the time. Now the 28-year-old is kicking himself for trying to trade the stock rather than just holding on to the shares he bought that afternoon. He estimates he missed out on about $60,000 in gains. I would much rather have done nothing and made more, he said. I don't think anyone expected SpaceX to rally like this. On Tuesday, social media feeds were littered with memes about lucky individuals celebrating their sudden windfalls, including those who were sitting on just one or two SpaceX shares. In group chats, debates abound about whether it's too late to join the rally and if it's even worth trying to trade the stock, Tran said. We all feel like idiots for not trying to buy it at $135, he said, referring to the stock's initial listing price. Individual investors could request shares of SpaceX ahead of their stock market debut Friday through brokerages including Fidelity and Robinhood. Those brokerages typically have policies discouraging users from quickly selling or flipping IPO shares. For example, Fidelity warns that investors who sell IPO shares within the stock's first 15 trading days will be prevented from participating in new offerings. Aaron Cook, 29, got one share allocated to his brokerage account before SpaceX started trading and bought 11 more afterward. He sold about half of those shares as the stock climbed on Friday and Monday. It was just me cutting my risk, he said. Who expects 20% three-day gains in a row? Tuesday also marked the first day that investors could buy option contracts tied to SpaceX. About 1.8 million such contracts changed hands, according to CBOE Global Markets data, smashing the first day record previously set by Meta Platforms in 2012. U.S. stock indexes ended mixed on Tuesday, following a ferocious rally the day prior. The S&P 500 dropped 0.6%, while the NASDAQ Composite slid 1.2%. The Dow Industrials climbed 0.6% to a record level of 51,999.67. The SpaceX stock surge of the past few days has taken even some bullish investors by surprise. Ford Todd, a 20-year-old college student in Philadelphia, called it unbelievable. He sold a few shares on Tuesday morning, he said, as SpaceX blew past $200 a share. I'm a little cautious, Todd said. You're paying a Musk premium, pretty much. That is exactly why Devin Powell, 48, wanted in. The Arlington, Texas resident said he is a long-term believer in the company and a CEO. He's almost at the point where he's too big to fail in some ways, he said. Powell added that he wouldn't be surprised to see the stock fluctuate in the days and weeks to come. But that is the way it goes when it comes to investing in initial public offerings, he said. You've got to give it some time, he said. Then you'll see what you really have. George.
0: From the personal journal section of today's journal, who should take Alzheimer's blood test? Two FDA-cleared tests aren't designed for healthy, symptom-free people, but many are seeking this information anyway. It's written by Alex Janin. For years, doctors relied only on written memory tests, invasive spinal taps, and expensive imaging to diagnose Alzheimer's disease. Now, two Food and Drug Administration cleared blood tests are simplifying the diagnosis. The tests from manufacturers Fujirebio Diagnostics and Roche Holdings were cleared last year and looked for different versions of tau, T-A-U, a protein that forms into tangles in the brain and can lead to memory loss. Fujirebio's test also measures a protein called beta amyloid, which can form sticky plaques. They're a hallmark of Alzheimer's disease and the target of recently approved drugs for the condition. These tests, which use different methods and report results in different ways, can help evaluate patients with early signs of cognitive decline, neurologists say, but they aren't designed to predict Alzheimer's disease in healthy people. Even if they could, there are no approved treatments to prevent the onset of the disease yet. Until there is a treatment for asymptomatic people, this will probably not be a routine health check, said Dr. Hyun Sik Yang, a neurologist at Mass General Brigham Hospital and assistant professor at Harvard Medical School. There's a tension about more knowledge versus do you really need to know? Whether doctors want people to get these tests or not, the demand is there. Doctors say they are fielding more requests for these tests from healthy, symptom-free patients, many of whom have a family history of Alzheimer's or dementia. A 2025 survey from the Alzheimer's Association found that 91% of Americans would want to take a simple test, like a blood test, to know if they had the disease. Consumers are increasingly seeking access to and knowledge about their own health, the proliferation of wearable devices, direct consumer testing, and more personalized forms of care, such as concierge medicine, has made it easier to do so. Alzheimer's-related testing, which generally requires a doctor's order, is just one slice of that. Blood tests can be a lower cost, less cumbersome option for people with signs of cognitive decline, and these tests may eventually prove helpful for people with a family history of Alzheimer's disease who want to know more about their risk. Drug makers are also developing medications that target tau tangles in the brain so patients may have more options in the future. Steve.
1: Yum Brands to sell Pizza Hut for $2.7 billion, a sales falter. Article by Heather Haddon. New owners are set to move into Pizza Hut. Yum Brands on Tuesday said it struck a $1.5 billion deal to sell the bulk of the pizza chain's global operations to private equity firm Long Range Capital. Yum China Holdings agreed in a separate deal to acquire Pizza Hut's mainland China business for $1.2 billion. The sales are the latest in a string of deals in the restaurant sector, which is struggling with declining sales and pressed consumers who have curbed their eating out budgets. Yum, which has operated the 68-year-old Pizza Hut brand since the late 1990s, said it would focus on better-growing Taco Bell and KFC brands. Pizza chain sales growth has run behind the larger fast food industry for several years, and pricing battles have cut into profit margins. Beyond Pizza Hut, Papa John's, and the parent of Papa Murphy's have also been considering sales or other strategic options. Famed for its red roof buildings, Pizza Hut helped make pizza a go-to for football games, slumber parties, and office lunches as it expanded nationwide over the latter half of the 1990s. In the U.S., Pizza Hut is the second largest pizza restaurant operator behind Domino's, with about 6,300 stores and $5.1 billion in domestic sales last year, according to market research firm Technomic. Pizza Hut's U.S. sales have fallen for roughly 2 years, however, and Yum has said it would close around 250 underperforming U.S. units this year. Since Yum Chief Executive Chris Turner took over at the company last year, he has said he wanted to sell the brand. Tuesday's deal announcement makes Pizza Hut the latest restaurant brand sold to private equity firms, which have shown a willingness to take on vulnerable chains in need of capital injections. Private equity firms have spent around $64 billion on U.S. restaurant deals since 2010, accounting for roughly 64% of total sector transactions during that time, according to data provider Dealogic. Under Long Range and Yum Brands, Pizza Hut will be well positioned for future growth with ownership that brings deep expertise in the restaurant industry, Turner said Tuesday. Yum shares gained 2%. Pizza Hut traces its roots to 1958, when Frank and Dan Kearney borrowed $600 from their mother to open the first location in Wichita, Kansas, naming it in honor of their boxy building. The tight quarters meant takeout orders became the norm. Though as the chain expanded, it built up a big dine-in business. PepsiCo acquired the chain in 1977, building a restaurant portfolio that came to include KFC and Taco Bell. The beverage maker spun out the restaurant business as Yum Brands in 1997, another period when the restaurant sector endured sluggish sales. Private equity firms in recent years have also acquired Subway, Dunkin', Jersey Mike's, and other chains. Some firms have rolled up multiple brands, aiming to boost profits by cutting overhead and sharing back office functions, like Roark Capital Group, as sought to do with Dunkin', Jimmy John's, and Sonic, which the firm operates under Inspire Brands. Other private equity owners have invested to help U.S. chains expand abroad, including Jersey Mike's, Dunkin', and Subway. Mixed investor interest in restaurant stock offerings and shaky consumer sentiment has made it harder for private equity firms to exit some investments. After trying to reduce costs at Panera, ahead of a long-planned initial public offering, controlling shareholder JAB Holding is now backing a multi-million dollar investment in the brand to try to return the fast casual chain to growth. Inspire, which Roark started forming with its purchase of Arby's in 2011, has been aiming for an IPO following years of acquisitions. It is now poised to soon take the step. One of its other restaurant conglomerates, now named Go-To Foods, has remained private for more than two decades. Pizza Hut found a believer in Long Range, whose portfolio includes gym chain 24-Hour Fitness and Batesville, a company that makes caskets and cremation urns. Pizza Hut is a beloved global brand with a rich heritage and a loyal customer base that few brands can match, said Bob Berlin, founder and managing partner at Long Range. The U.S. pizza industry boomed following the COVID-19 pandemic, but growth has stalled since then. The U.S. sales among fast food pizza chains fell 0.3% last year compared with 2024 levels, making pizza the only food category to register decline during the period among the 10 tracked by Technomic. Pre-COVID, the usual suspects would have lined up to buy Pizza Hut, said John Hamburger, president of the Franchise Times Trading Publishing Group. I can't imagine a tougher time to be in the pizza business than right now. Pizza Hut has introduced deals and menu items in the U.S. this year, including a new membership program and a crispy parm pan pizza, among other new crust options. It has also leaned into nostalgia, bringing back the decades-old Book It youth reading program for the summer. Pizza Hut's business has fared better in China, where Yum said it is the largest casual dining brand in the country, with $2.3 billion in sales last year. The chain operates 4,375 restaurants in China and offers a novel range of pizzas along with steak and pasta. But competition for food delivery is cutthroat in the country, contributing to costs. Yum China, which operates as a separate company, said acquiring Pizza Hut's China business will help the company develop its menu, stores, and operations. Yum said the deals are expected to close in the third quarter. George.
0: Thanks, Steve. Robinhood to slash 10% of workforce. It's run by Justin Baer and Connor Hart. Robinhood Markets said Tuesday it would slash 10% of its workforce, its first major layoffs in 3 years, to keep the brokerage lean and, quote, maximize its talent density. The cutbacks will eliminate about 290 jobs. In a note to employees, Chief Executive Officer Vlad Tenev wrote that Robinhood's business has never been stronger. It is the hardest consequence of committing uncompromisingly to our values of being lean and disciplined and demanding high performance, Tenev wrote. Robinhood shares fell in late April after the company reported rising expenses and slower growth in trading revenue, including a sharp drop in client activity in cryptocurrencies. The stock has recovered in recent weeks, yet according to the Logic data going back to 1995, bankers and investors expect the momentum to continue, driven by everything from the AI boom's huge infrastructure buildouts to an insatiable demand for chips. Convertibles are growth capital for growth issuers, and I don't think you can think of a better growth opportunity than AI, said Joe Wasicki, senior portfolio manager at Kalamos Investments. Steve.
1: And from the personal journal of today's Wall Street Journal, older workers often overlook tax break to ease job change. Rule of 55 allows ex-employees to access 401k savings penalty-free before the age of 59 and a half. Article by Ann Turgeson. It is a tax break few people know about, and even fewer use, but it has saved Mark Niles in Colorado about $24,000 in tax penalties, and without it, John Barker in Seattle wouldn't have been able to retire from teaching early. The rule of 55, as it is called by those in the know, lets people who leave their employers in the year they turn 55 or older pull money from a 401k or a 403b retirement plan penalty-free. In contrast with an individual retirement account, they would typically forfeit 10% of the money they pull out before age 59 and a half. Knowing you could access that money penalty-free has made a huge difference, said Barker, 58. He still had to pay income taxes on his 403B withdrawals, but knowing he would avoid the penalty encouraged him to try something new. The 10% early withdrawal penalty is called a tax by the Internal Revenue Service, and the rule of 55 has been around for decades. But it is the rare tax break that has gone largely unnoticed in a system in which breaks have been proliferating, from no tax on tips to Trump accounts for children. In a recent Wall Street Journal personal finance quiz, more than 80% of readers got a question wrong about the earliest age you can make penalty-free 401k withdrawals. The majority thought it was 59 and a half. Many people lose out on the rule of 55 because of a lack of awareness, said Chris Farmer, wealth portfolio leader at 401k record keeper All Right Solutions. All Right Solutions shows that approximately 10% of workers left their jobs between ages 55 and 59 and a half in 2024, and slightly less than one-third of them used the rule of 55, roughly in line with 2015. Those who leave jobs often inadvertently cause themselves to lose access to the break by rolling their 401k savings over to an IRA. Especially when people are laid off, the first thing many do is roll over, said Christopher Bonson, an advisor in Arvada, Colorado. Emotionally, these people want to detach from that employer. As with most tax breaks, this one requires people to use it to plan ahead by asking their 401k plan provider about their rules for withdrawals. Nearly 70% of the 401k plans Vanguard administers allows former employees to set up periodic withdrawals. Other plans require former workers who take money out to simultaneously liquidate or roll over their entire account balance, which can make it hard to get maximum benefit from the rule of 55. When Niles, 63, retired from his job as a hydrologist at the U.S. Geological Survey at age 56 in 2018, he set up penalty-free monthly withdrawals. All went seamlessly, he said. But when his wife Nora retired a few months later in 2019 at age 57, her 401k plan allowed only a single, one-time, penalty-free partial or full distribution. The couple's solution was to have Nora withdraw penalty-free only for the amount they needed for her first year of retirement and roll the rest of her 401k money over to an IRA. Mark said that Nora could have taken a bigger one-time penalty-free withdrawal to cover their expenses until age 59 and a half. But that would have created a tax bomb in 2019, he said. They still had to pay taxes on the withdrawal, and a larger one would have pushed them into a higher income tax bracket. Instead, Mark increased his monthly withdrawal to make up for what they had planned to take from Nora's 401k account before age 59 and a half. To qualify for penalty-free distributions, Frank Gundahl said he waited until age 55 to retire from his job as a director of energy efficiency at a utility company. Now 57, he hasn't had to withdraw from his 401k to supplement his part-time income designing kitchens. He instead relies on withdrawals from cash investments, which generate far lower taxable income than his traditional 401k would. But the Newton, Mass. Resident said knowing he qualifies for the rule of 55 has been psychologically helpful in managing his finances. I have the security that if something goes wrong with my income, I can tap into the 401k without penalties. Former employees with both a traditional 401k and a Roth 401k who want to take early withdrawal should ask the plan whether they can decide which to pull the money from. In general, it's better to preserve the Roth since it can grow and be tapped tax-free and is subject to the mandatory withdrawals traditional retirement accounts require in later life. Plus, if you tap a Roth 401k before age 59 and a half, you might have to pay income tax on any earnings you withdraw, said Andrew Atkins, a financial consultant at Fidelity Investments. George.
0: BMW cuts 2026 outlook. German carmaker expects a slight fall in auto sales amid Iran war and China woes. It's written by Joshua Kirby. BMW cut its outlook for the year as the Middle East conflict takes a heavier toll than expected and competition heats up in the key Chinese market. The German carmaker said it now expects a slight fall in auto sales over the course of 2026 compared with a year earlier, having previously guided for flat growth. The operating margin in its mainstay auto division will meanwhile likely be within a range of 1 to 3% for the year, a weaker estimate than the 4 to 6% BMW had previously expected. The segment last year booked a margin of 5.3%. Pre-tax earnings should see a significant decrease from last year. The group previously guided for a moderate decrease. Free cash flow in the auto segment should be above 2.5 billion euros or $2.9 billion, the company said, compared with the 3.24 billion euro it booked for 2025. A dividend ratio of 30 to 40% of group net profit isn't affected by the cut to the outlook, and neither is a current share buyback program, BMW said. A tough market in China is behind the cloudier outlook, the group said, pointing to lower estimates for total sales in the Chinese auto market. This has resulted in a more intense competitive environment in China and in other countries in the Asia-Pacific region, the company said. Better developments in sales in Europe and North America aren't enough to offset falls in China and the wider region, it added. Conflict in the Middle East is hitting the company's performance more than previously thought, BMW said. Energy prices remain elevated, driving its costs higher. The war dampened drivers' desire to splash out on new cars around the world, the company said. The dimmer view for the year contrasts with the confident tone set by the company last month. Then BMW executives said they were confident of recovery in China, where subdued demand dragged the group's sales last year. Steve.
1: U.S.-EU trade deal advances. European lawmakers on Tuesday approved their trade deal with the U.S. ahead of a deadline set by President Trump that would have seen tariffs on cars increase. The European Parliament gave its assent to the agreement with 440 votes in favor versus 151 against and 50 abstentions. EU member states are expected to give their seal of approval soon. The move opens a new chapter in relations between the two economies after a roller coaster period for transatlantic trade. The so-called Liberation Day tariffs, launched last year, significantly raised duties on goods imports from the European Union. Both sides engaged in protracted negotiations before they agreed on a framework deal last July, which included 15% duties on most EU goods. Imports into the U.S., alongside removal of EU tariffs on most U.S. imports. However, EU lawmakers temporarily shelved the deal earlier this year after Trump threatened to take control of Greenland, and again when the U.S. Supreme Court struck down Trump's global tariffs. After U.S. officials grew frustrated with the pace of progress, Trump later said he would impose 25% tariffs on EU car imports if Brussels didn't implement the agreement by July 4th. Lawmakers included a sunset clause to the agreement that would keep it in place only until the end of 2029, unless further extended. George.
0: Marriott program vexes hotel owners. Franchisees demand a revise of Bonvoy rules to give them a bigger revenue slice. It's written by Kate King. Dozens of America's biggest hotel owners are pressuring Marriott International to share more of the wealth from its lucrative partnerships tied to the Marriott Bonvoy loyalty program. Marriott has said that fee revenue from its co-branded credit cards is expected to jump 35% this year to nearly $1 billion. Owners say they previously believed the program was only breaking even, and the hotel giant is ripping them off. Most Marriott hotels are owned by franchisees, who say they are the ones bearing the expense of providing rooms when customers cash in their credit card points. These owners say they should get a bigger slice of the revenue Marriott makes from credit card agreements, according to a March letter signed by 51 owners representing nearly 1,000 Marriott-branded hotels and sent to Marriott. While loyalty programs are a growing revenue source for all major hotel brands, the dispute over the spoils is coming to a head with Marriott after it told analysts this year how much revenue Bonvoy brings in. The program added about 43 million members in 2025 and ended the first quarter of this year with nearly 283 million worldwide. Now, as Marriott negotiates new agreements with credit card companies, owners are demanding a better deal, according to the owner's letter. Hotel owners say they want more financial information and changes to the program's reimbursement structure. At a minimum, they say, they want compensation for loyalty program stays to be on par with what they receive from third-party online travel agencies such as Expedia. Hotel owners are absorbing an increasing share of the program's cost, while Marriott captures an increasing share of its revenue, the group wrote in the letter sent to Chief Executive Anthony Capuano and Chairman David Marriott. Marriott, the world's largest hotel chain by number of rooms with more than 1.7 globally, says it takes owners' concerns seriously and recently increased owners' compensation for loyalty stays on high-demand nights. The chain also shared some Bonvoy financial information with owners for the first time. In the past, hotel guests earned loyalty points primarily from staying at hotels. Owners paid into a fund managed by Marriott, which was used to compensate them when guests paid for their rooms using loyalty points. Hotel owners never got market rate compensation for loyalty stays, but the program was seen as worthwhile because it drove loyalty and attracted new customers, hotel owners say. The credit card partnerships with J.P. Morgan Chase and American Express go back decades but are periodically renegotiated. Today, guests can receive loyalty points for spending unrelated to hotel stays. Steve.
1: The Iran war's odd investing lesson. This is from the Heard on the Street column. We've all heard the line about what happens to those who fail to learn the lessons of history. What if we learn the wrong ones? Past geopolitical shocks provided a faulty playbook for how assets behave during the 3.5-month conflict with Iran. One reason is that there aren't that many Middle East wars to study, and the world economy has changed. How markets were behaving before the war mattered, too. Oil prices jumped this time, of course, but not by that much considering that nearly as many barrels a day of supply were lost as during the Arab oil embargo, Iranian Revolution, and the first Gulf War combined. During those episodes, 1973, 1978, and 1990, crude prices rose about 300%, 160%, and 130%, respectively. Other than a brief spike in the early days, moves in oil prices have been surprisingly tame. Benchmark futures were about 21% higher Friday than they were in late February, already reflecting peace expectations. The oil market was clearly gutted before the war. Chinese stockpiling and anxiety about Iran kept prices higher than they might have been. Without that, and then a slowdown in Chinese buying, they might have risen by more from a lower base, and there would have been less supply to cushion the blow. There also weren't strategic petroleum reserves during the 1970s oil crisis. Refilling them now will affect the market, too. Meanwhile, gold and silver failed to live up to their haven roles, falling by almost 20 and 25%, respectively. A big reason? Precious metals already had enjoyed a historic rally in 2025 and early 2026, before hostilities broke out. Bond yields and the dollar acted more like the playbook suggests, both rising. Energy shocks are inflationary, and the U.S. Treasury market is a traditional haven during wars, boosting the greenback. But the dollar strength this time might owe more to U.S. being far more energy independent than Europe and Asia. Foreigners have sold treasuries recently. With the U.S. running a massive budget deficit and borrowing at worrisome levels, the rise in yields also reflects anxiety about America's fiscal trajectory. And stocks? Well, we're in a bull market. The respective 8% and 14% rallies in the S&P 500 and NASDAQ composite from the start of fighting through Friday can mostly be explained by enthusiasm about AI and the companies playing a starring role in the boom. Optimism matters. So does time. Just as it's important to know what was happening before the war, it's premature to gauge the impact of its massive disruption. A stock chart that's higher today doesn't tell us about the longer-term impact on economic growth, borrowing costs, or corporate earnings. Past Middle East crises all preceded stock slumps and recessions. Let's hope history doesn't rhyme. George.
0: One size fits most store shuts changing rooms. It's from Celia Bernhardt. Shoppers at Brandy Melville have long grappled with the question of how well the store's trendy one size fits most garments actually fit them. The question just got harder to answer. The outlet has closed its fitting rooms. Dozens of young shoppers on TikTok have bemoaned the change. One filmed herself putting on skirts over her pants on the store floor. One said she would show up in a bathing suit to try on clothes. The reason for the sudden closure couldn't be determined. Brandy Melville hasn't publicly acknowledged the new policy, but at some stores, employees said they were told it was because of an uptick in theft, as well as a trend, well documented on TikTok, of customers using chewing gum to hold the fitting room's finicky curtains to the walls for privacy. Please stop putting gum on the fitting rooms. Sincerely, all Brandy Melville employees, read one TikTok from last year with more than 700,000 views, showing a staff member pulling the gummy remains off with tissues. A favorite of teen girls, Brandy Melville has courted controversy for years. The brand is unique among its peers for only producing clothing in sizes small or extra small, but marketing it as a one size fits most. It uses exclusively thin, usually white and blonde young women and girls as its models. And it has been dogged by accusations of discrimination in lawsuits and in a 2024 HBO documentary. Attempts to reach Brandy Melville representatives for comment were unsuccessful, and the privately held company hasn't previously responded publicly to allegations of discrimination. The loss of fitting rooms is yet another annoyance for Brandy customers, many of whom have long complained about the one size being inconsistent, a business model that excludes larger size shoppers, and a restrictive return policy. But many shoppers say they are probably going to stick around anyway. Brandy Melville is the, quote, high school mean girl of stores, 17-year-old shopper Layla Davis said, but you do kind of keep coming back to it because the clothes are pretty cool. None of the controversies have lessened Brandy Melville's appeal among its target audience, for whom the clothes are often a sign of social status. Brandy Melville is one of the few chains where girls and women can find on-trend and relatively well-constructed cotton basics for a low price point. That's why it might be one of the few retailers that could get away with closing fitting rooms, said retail consultant Liza Amlani, principal of Retail Strategy Group. Brandy has long, quote, pushed the envelope with their controversial sizing, Amlani said, and appears able to implement unpopular policies without alienating its core customers. There's always a line to get in there, Amlani said. Even though they're complaining, they're still shopping. Steve?
1: Here's a couple short articles in today's Wall Street Journal. Import price growth elevated. Prices of U.S. energy imports rose at a slower rate last month as the global economy adjusted to the effects of the Iran conflict. But overall growth in import prices remained elevated, the Labor Department reported Tuesday. Prices paid for fuel imports climbed 12.5% in May, after rising by 18.6% in April. On non-petroleum imports, prices grew by 0.8% last month versus April's 0.6% increase. That yielded an overall increase in import prices of 1.9% versus April's 2%. The import price figures exclude duties such as tariffs imposed on imports by the Trump administration, as well as transportation costs. Over the past 12 months, import prices have climbed 6.7%, a sharp increase from the nearly flat import price inflation seen through much of last year. And the second article, housing starts declined sharply. Housing starts fell sharply below expectations in the latest month, the Commerce Department said, as U.S. home building activity declined. Housing starts, a gauge of new residential construction, fell 15.4% in May to 1.177 million. Economists polled by the Wall Street Journal expected a reading of 1.43 million, and for housing starts to fall 2.4% over the month. Stocks were down 8.7% in May from the same month of 2025. Residential permits were down 0.7% at 1.413 million in May. Economists polled by the Wall Street Journal expected a reading of 1.42 million in May. On Monday, data from the National Association of Home Builders showed builder sentiment declined. George.
0: Ericsson CEO to exit, successor set, written by Dominic Chopping. Stockholm. Ericsson said Chief Executive Officer Börje Ekholm decided to step down after more than 9 years at the helm and named company veteran Per Nevinger as his successor. The Swedish telecommunications equipment manufacturer said Tuesday that Narvinger, who currently heads the key networks business, will take over the top job on October 1st. He joined Ericsson in 1997 and has held various senior leadership roles, including leading the company in Northern and Central Europe and heading the cloud software and services business before taking over the networks business early last year. Thanks so much for listening. Please be sure to join us again tomorrow for another edition of the Wall Street Journal. Have a great day.

0: Texas bird note. For most albatross species, raising a chick is a real challenge. Waved albatrosses produce such slow-growing, needy offspring that females lay only a single egg every 2 years, and both parents need to share the load until youngsters can hunt on their own. Albatrosses tend to pair for life, and it can take a while to find the right partner. So some species don't start breeding until they're 10 years old, with some individuals even waiting till they're 20. Reunited pairs go through an elaborate synchronized ritual of braying, wing spreading, and bill tapping to reaffirm their bonds before getting down to the business of breeding. In Hawaii, biologists were puzzled to find that some Laysan albatross pairs had not one, but two eggs. Then they found that some of the birds going so faithfully through the ritualized series of courtship displays were both female. Although the eggs were fertilized by males that had since died or were from other pairs, the females were bonded to each other. Many of these female couples remain together for years. They can't successfully raise both offspring, but their combined efforts are necessary to raise one chick. For Bird Note, I'm Wen Fei Tong.
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2: Weather for this evening, clouds with scattered thunderstorms and showers, a low of 58. For tomorrow, rain and showers earlier in the day, followed by clear skies and sunshine in the evening, a high of 70. 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

Hi, this is Bridget with USA Today, Wednesday, June 17th. How will U.S.-Iran deal help economy? Prices will fall. Experts differ on just how much. By Andrea Rickweir. One thing is certain after the United States and Iran agreed to a framework deal to end the months-long war and reopen the Strait of Hormuz. The cost of living crisis just got a bit less bad. But how much less and how long it lasts are still open questions, particularly given the deal's unknowns. How many times have we talked about a ceasefire? We have been here before and we've seen the same reactions time and time again, said John Mousseau, Chief Investment Officer for Cumberland Advisors, a subsidiary of MidPen Bancorp. If the war actually ends, then the follow-through should be lower oil prices, declining bond yields, and declining inflation. But that's going to take time. Details of peace pact still secret. How much will price of gas fall? On June 15th, the nationwide average gas price dropped below $4 a gallon, albeit only to $3.99, for the first time since mid-April, according to metrics compiled by GasBuddy. Brent crude oil, the global standard, was trading at about $82.61 a barrel, its lowest since early March. For now, the national average could continue falling, provided there isn't a drastic reversal and the U.S. and Iran continue moving in a positive direction, said Patrick DeHaan, head of petroleum analysis at GasBuddy. Still, until the strait is reopened and oil flows begin to move as normal, he cautioned, there's little reason to believe that this price relief will last. In a research note published early June 15, analysts at Oxford Economics agreed, writing that the agreement between the U.S. and Iran is a significant step towards reaching a full-blown deal. But there will likely be bumps in the road, and it will still take time for shipping in the Strait of Hormuz to approach pre-war levels. The money freed up from declining costs at the pump should help support the entire economy. In March, Oxford wrote that every 10 cents on gasoline prices adds around $12.3 billion in spending on gasoline, or around 0.06% of consumer spending that isn't available to be spent on other goods and services. Beyond the price of specific things households need, an end to the hostilities will likely also mean that broad measures of inflation will come down. The Consumer Price Index, tallied by the Labor Department, has surged since the start of the war. Before the conflict began, the annual inflation rate held steady at 2.4% in February. It jumped to 3.3% in March and rose again to 3.8% in April, driven by supply chain disruptions and soaring fuel prices that increased the cost of producing other goods. It will take global supply chains a couple of quarters to get back to normal, said Ben Shoesmith, a senior economist with KPMG Economics, in a note published June 15th. That will keep price pressures higher for some time. What will it mean for the Fed? Measures of inflation matter because the Federal Reserve keeps an eye on overall price changes when deciding on interest rate policy. The detente announced this week may help make the case for policymakers to hold rates steady, many economists think. The Fed will announce its next rate decision on June 17th. There's still a possibility that this inflation scare proves transitory, said Don Rissmiller, chief economist for Stratagas. At a minimum, the latest oil price declines should buy some time for central bankers to find out.
But the Fed isn't the only market force that decides the path of interest rates. What about Treasury bonds? Investors in U.S. Treasury bonds also hold a lot of cards. Since the start of the war, those investors have made it clear that they expect higher inflation, which erodes the value of the income that bonds offer. When investors sell bonds, their yields, rates, rise. Seen from the other side of the deal, that means that bond issuers must pay higher yields or rates for investors to be enticed to buy. So far, bond investors haven't reacted to the peace deal announcement as much as those in the oil market. The 10-year surged as high as 4.671% in early May and has moved downward choppily since then. It is roughly flat since the deal was announced over the weekend, however. The bond market needs more convincing that inflation isn't going to be embedded in the economy, Musso told USA Today. Those higher yields on government bonds have several implications. Among them, mortgage rates stay high alongside the U.S. 10-year note they tend to track. But more simply, when the government has to pay more to finance its operations, particularly when it's spending more on the war and taking in less because of tax cuts, there's less room for other items in the budget, like health care and Social Security. Scientists have a plan if we discover aliens, UFOs, by Eric Lagata. For decades, the public has been obsessed with the idea of little green men in flying saucers visiting Earth. The almost mythical concept that aliens from distant worlds could invade our planet has long been the source of paranoia for many conspiracy theorists and the source of entertainment across pop culture. But how would events unfold if extraterrestrials really did make first contact with humanity? Turns out a framework has long existed for just how researchers should confirm the existence of intelligent alien life and then share that breakthrough with the public in a way that minimizes panic. And for the first time in more than a decade, the international group responsible for those guidelines has updated its suggested protocols. First contact guidance updated. An organization known as the International Academy of Astronautics has, for the first time in more than 15 years, overhauled its rules for how the public ought to be informed if humanity ever makes contact with extraterrestrial life. The document, which provides recommendations rather than enforceable procedures, outlines what can be considered best practices for agencies searching for aliens throughout the universe. The Academy, based in Paris, most recently revised the protocols in 2010, after they were first adopted in 1989. The new guidance, the organization said in a press release, prioritizes scientific rigor and transparency. In an age defined by artificial intelligence, widespread use of social media, and a 24-hour news cycle. The updates are the result of years of work and input from more than 350 researchers around the world, according to the organization. In an era of deepfakes, automated misinformation, and instant global connectivity, unverified claims could trigger confusion or panic. Astrophysicist Michael Garrett, the chair of the Academy's Committee for the Search for Extraterrestrial Intelligence, said in a statement, "These new protocols guide SETI, Search for Extraterrestrial Intelligence, scientists, in maintaining the highest standards of evidence before making announcements." New guidelines for sharing news. The updated protocols maintain some core tenets that have existed since 1985, while now reflecting the realities of a digital age
where hoaxes and misinformation can rise online. For instance, the Academy sought to establish safeguards for scientists who make a potential detection that puts them at risk of online harassment or in any way threatens their safety. The guidance also looks to guard against viral rumors by mitigating the flow of incorrect information. The committee that came up with the new guidelines acknowledged that many technosignatures beyond radio transmissions can now be detected as evidence of extraterrestrial life. Principles that remain at the heart of the guidelines include maintaining a rigorous verification process to confirm the existence of extraterrestrial intelligence and report it to the scientific community, United Nations, and the public. Avoiding responding to confirmed extraterrestrials without appropriate input from the international community, such as the UN. Establishing a post-detection committee with experts from a variety of backgrounds tasked with advising on the longer-term societal implications of a confirmed discovery. Aliens, UFOs re-enter mainstream. A series of dramatic public hearings in Washington, D.C. has in recent years reignited age-old conspiracy theories that the government is concealing information about extraterrestrials that have visited Earth. Amid the increased scrutiny, President Donald Trump has directed the Pentagon to begin releasing some files of investigations into UFO reports, which the government now refers to as Unidentified Anomalous Phenomena, or UAP. Steven Spielberg's Disclosure Day also recently hit theaters. The film, starring Emily Blunt, which Spielberg directed, tells the story of a government cover-up of UFOs and explores just how the public ought to be informed about the existence of aliens. So, just how should the public be told? We do not shout alien the moment we see a strange blip, Garrett cautioned. Only when we have reached a consensus that a signal is credible do we bring it to the world. Support often scarce for grieving workers. Jobs may acknowledge loss but miss mark on compassion. By Jessica Gein. In March 2019, Diana Wisdom's teenage son, Bryce, texted that he had blood in his urine. Rushed to the hospital, he was diagnosed with a rare form of kidney cancer. Doctors removed his right kidney. It was just the start of 16 months of treatment, chemotherapy, radiation, doctor's appointments, unexpected complications. They all became part of Wisdom's daily routine. All the while, she kept vigil, and she kept working. A seasoned commercial underwriter, she was used to delivering top results. But while her life had changed unimaginably, the demands of her job had not. Everything felt like an emergency to someone, she said. It's difficult to find the emotional energy to care about a premium increase while your son is vomiting from treatment and looking to you for comfort. The stress was sometimes more than she could take, but Wisdom's family depended on her income, and the medical bills were piling up. When Bryce's cancer went into remission, she thought the pressure would ease. But a few weeks later, the cancer was back, and this time it had spread. Every day felt like a balancing act between being the mother Bryce needed and the employee my company expected me to be, she said. Wisdom held on until her 17-year-old son took his last breath. "I've got to go, Mom," he told her. The grieving process, she said, was just as hard as his illness. She left her job for a fresh start, and in the hope that a new company would be more accommodating. It wasn't. Jobs rarely make room for grief.
The managers at the next company seemed sympathetic. Then in 2024, her husband of 27 years, health began to fail. Suffering from kidney failure and complications from high blood pressure, he was hospitalized and then put on life support. After he died, Wisdom needed nearly 2 weeks to make funeral arrangements and bottle up her grief. Her manager was supportive, but the company policy was less so. She got 3 paid days of bereavement leave. That experience reinforced something I had already learned through grief. Workplaces often acknowledge loss, but they rarely make room for it, Wisdom said. A year ago, she joined Liberty Mutual. On her son's birthday, she took the day off and let her team know why.

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1: In time, 1 in 9 workers are mourning the loss of a loved one, according to workplace bereavement firm Bereave. What corporate policies largely ignore? Loss can linger for months or years, long past what most companies plan for. Yet employees in one of the darkest moments of their lives typically get just 3 to 5 days of bereavement leave, and then they are expected to get back to work and back to normal. Few organizations have anything to offer beyond kind words and a referral to the Employee Assistance Program, said Rebecca Feingloss, a certified grief support specialist, founder of Grieve Leave, and host of the podcast Griefed Up. Managers lack training in how to support employees. Coworkers often don't know what to say, so they sidestep tough conversations. And resources will only get scarcer as pressure builds to cut costs and benefits in a tight job market. The unspoken message that many employees hear, leave your emotions at the door. What we see so often is that when people come back to work, they feel incredibly isolated. They don't feel a sense of reintegration, Feingloss said. Your world just fell apart. Your person just died. And you are expected to go back to your spreadsheets and to hitting your monthly targets. She speaks from personal experience. On a Saturday in March 2020, as the world was on the verge of shutting down in the early days of the COVID-19 pandemic, Feingloss, then a senior policy advisor in North Carolina, was tapped to help the state declare a lockdown of the state's schools. On the way in, she called her dad, who had been her best friend since her mom died from brain cancer when she was 13. Something in his voice worried her. He didn't sound good. He was short of breath. But her dad, who had taken her to basketball and football games and prom dress shopping, just told her to be safe, that he was proud of her, and that he loved her. A couple of hours later, she was pulled out of a crisis response meeting to answer her phone that had been ringing nonstop. She says she doesn't remember collapsing, just the feeling of the floor falling out from under her, as she got the news that her father had died suddenly. There was no more standing up, she said. The state had no paid bereavement leave, so she took 3 weeks of vacation. She was 30, and her world didn't make sense anymore. She came down with shingles. She got a divorce. Eventually, she created Grieve Leave, which advocates for more compassionate grief support in the workplace, and she became a certified grief support specialist. I have heard stories from many other people who have gotten these phone calls while they are at work, Feingloss said. And it makes sense. It's where we are spending the majority of our time. So many of us will get the worst phone calls of our lives while we are at work. Bitter pill to swallow. Pamela Buchanan got one of those calls. In 2019, her dad, a spry 80-year-old, was recovering in the hospital after spinal surgery to repair a broken bone in his back. The surgery was risky, but the alternative was possible paralysis. Her sister-in-law called to say he was complaining of a stomach ache, but it didn't sound serious to Buchanan. An emergency physician, she was scheduled for 24-hour shifts every other day that week, so she went to work. Only later did she suspect that he was suffering from an ileus, a serious condition where intestinal muscles stop contracting and create a blockage. Her brother called her at work to tell her their father had died. Buchanan and her dad had always been close. From a family of sharecroppers, he grew up in rural Mississippi and didn't finish high school so he could help put his sister

0: through school. He worked multiple jobs to support his 7 kids. He was, Buchanan said, everything to her. And she never got to say goodbye because there was no one to cover for her in the emergency room. So that place where she made life or death decisions became her own trauma bay. The rest of her shift was a blur. I was in a fog. I don't remember much of the shift. I don't remember what I saw, what I did, if I did it safely, Buchanan said. She got a colleague to fill in for one ER shift so she could go to his funeral, but that was all she could manage. At work, she was used to other people's grief. Now her own grief followed her around the hospital. She avoided the hallway where she got the awful news. Ultimately, Buchanan left that job. She doesn't work much clinically anymore, instead spending her time as a stress management expert, advocating for the mental health of clinicians and focusing on suicide prevention and workforce retention. I used to think how important it is to be at the front lines of medicine and to be there on someone's worst day, Buchanan said. But the fact that I couldn't navigate my own worst days, because I am in service to other people, was a bitter pill to swallow. Heavy toll of unsupported grief. All that unsupported grief costs businesses billions in decreased productivity, lower morale and job satisfaction, greater absences, and higher turnover. The personal toll is also heavy. While some working Americans find relief in a work routine, others struggle to compartmentalize their grief. In research studies, they report feelings of isolation and bouts of anxiety. They have trouble concentrating. They suffer from brain fog, headaches, and chronic pain. They struggle with everyday assignments and miss deadlines, even days of work, fueling panic that they will lose their job. Nearly 8 in 10 grieving workers consider quitting their jobs after a major loss, according to workplace bereavement firm Empathy. Sarah Kagan did. When her mother was diagnosed with pancreatic cancer, she knew what to expect. Her grandmother had died from it. So Kagan informed her manager and her 5-member team, but she didn't take any time off. She had a successful career in product marketing that was important to her and to her mom, also a career professional. I took on bigger projects than I ever had, she said. I wanted it to be like, if you didn't know, you wouldn't know. 8 months later, her father called to tell her that her mom was going into hospice. She died 5 days later. Kagan, who was then 6 months pregnant with her 2nd child, took 5 days off and returned to work the following week. I came back to no note, no card, not even a Slack message. That was very uncomfortable to me and immediately planted a seed of, this is a you problem. Don't bring that here. This is not a place to talk about that, Kagan said. 2 weeks later, she got her 6-month performance review. The 2 main pieces of feedback were that I hadn't answered my Slack messages fast enough and that I wasn't in a good enough mood, she said. That really pissed me off. Her resentment only grew at the disconnect between how she felt and the narrative the company spun. We are a family. We care about you. Families don't treat each other that way, she thought. So she quit her job. As she shared her story with friends, an idea took root. She started Korea Grief Coaching, named for the Jewish ritual of tearing a garment or a black ribbon as a physical expression of grief. Through her work, Kagan said she has coached hundreds of employees and people leaders to create cultures that are more prepared to meet the needs of grieving employees. It's not personhood versus professionalism, she said. It's about building organizations that know how to hold both. You gotta get back to work. Carolyn Moore, a longtime human resources executive and consultant, understands better than most that grief does not fit neatly into most HR policies. Her 31-year-old daughter, who was working as a public defender in Texas, died suddenly earlier this year. It would be nearly 2 months before the medical examiner released a cause of death, a heart attack. As a mom and an executive, Moore had always been the one who held it together for everyone else. She couldn't anymore. "I was a ridiculous mess," Moore said, "navigating every parent's worst nightmare. Even the basics of everyday life was beyond her. She loved her work, but she swore off new clients for 6 months. She loved to cook, but she couldn't stomach going to the grocery store, let alone preparing a meal. She had seen a lot of heartache in 30-plus years as a human resources professional." "You're so devastated for that person," Moore said. "But as an executive or in management, you are programmed into the show must go on, you got to get back to work, and then you expect the same level of commitment and performance." Now she realizes that thinking was all wrong. "Grief isn't something that ends, it's something you learn how to carry," she said, "and it shows up differently for everyone. Needs can change from moment to moment or day to day," she said. "With flexibility and compassion, employers can offer employees some stability at the most unstable moment in their lives," Moore said. "Grief is part of the experience that each individual employee is going to probably have to go through at some point. And it's become so clear to me that this is such a missed opportunity," she said. "It's what concerns me the most for workplaces right now. This lack of ability to think about the human in that equation. When your boss has your back." Caroline Detman says she was fortunate that her employers and coworkers handled her grief far better than most. In October 2023, Detman's healthy 17-year-old son went to sleep one night and never woke up. Owen, an honor student and a volunteer at the local police department, who had recently started working at a senior living community, and who loved to draw, sing, dance, act, and design fashion, died of a seizure. He had never had one before. Nothing could have prepared her for the unrelenting pain. Yet while many people around her had no idea what to say or do, her employer, an events company, urged her to take as much time as she needed. Coworkers rallied around her, sending regular deliveries of coffee and food to the house and arranging the flowers and plants for her son's service. "What do they have that most people don't? Grief doesn't clock out when you clock in," Detman said. There was never a discussion of, "We need you back in however many days." It was very much the opposite. It was, "You need to take however long you need to take. And how can we help?" she said. Detman now works for a new company and recently attended a corporate training at the Second City, an improv comedy club in Chicago. In a small group exercise, she was asked to describe what her smartphone does. The request struck a nerve. For Detman, her smartphone keeps her son alive, his photos, videos, and voice. "The anniversary of his passing, the birthday, the holidays, I know those are going to be difficult, but in a million years, I didn't expect that Second City would," she said. One moment she was laughing. The next, tears sprang to her eyes. Then a colleague reached over and squeezed her hand. That simple gesture grounded her. "We don't pay enough attention to grief at work, considering that is something everyone will go through at some point in their work journey," said Detman, a marketing specialist and a mom of three. "That squeeze allowed me to acknowledge what I was feeling, and then I was able to center myself back in the moment." Reflecting pool could look green for months. Environmental expert doubts algae eradication, by Michelle Del Rey. the Lincoln Memorial Reflecting Pool has become overrun with algae just days after the landmark underwent a multi-million dollar renovation, leaving visitors wondering if it will be cleared in time for 4th of July celebrations, marking America's 250th anniversary. Photos taken over the weekend show National Park Service employees working to clear algae from the pool, which had turned the water green. The pool's basin had been painted American flag blue, a dark navy, ahead of Independence Day. The pool in Washington measures about 2,000 feet in length and 160 feet in width. The renovation began in April and was completed in June. According to the New York Times, the pool repairs cost $13.1 million. In a statement to USA Today on June 15th, the Department of the Interior said, versus previous administrations, the National Park Service is actually maintaining the beautifully completed reflecting pool. The nanobubbler technology has successfully destroyed the algae bloom that has plagued every pool reopening since 1922. The statement continues. Now, due to deploying the advanced nanobubbler technology, the algae is dead and being vacuumed up as we speak. We thank President Trump for fixing the reflecting pool for good. While the department remains optimistic, an environmental expert tells USA Today the green could linger for several months. Here's what we know. Expert: July temperatures could be bad news for reflecting pool. There are doubts about whether the reflecting pool will return to its glistening blue color ahead of the holiday. Hans Perl, research professor of marine and environmental sciences at the University of North Carolina at Chapel Hill, told USA Today on June 15th the pool may still be impacted by algae and appear green by the semi-quincentennial. The 4th of July is probably the worst time of year because that's when the temperature is highest, he said. It's Mother Nature that's really running the show. Algae thrives in hot weather but dissipates in the winter months, he explained. Washington is notoriously hot and humid in the summer months. The National Oceanic and Atmospheric Administration told USA Today the summer forecast this year is expected to be above normal. In July, the region will experience several days in the upper 80s and 90s. Also, the region is surrounded by numerous sources of humidity and moisture, including the Chesapeake Bay watershed and the Potomac River. To eliminate the algae, the pool would need to be drained, Perl said. The water would then require treatment before the pool could be refilled. However, even after treatment, the water may still contain nutrients such as nitrogen and phosphorus that promote algae growth. While these nutrients can be reduced, they cannot be removed to levels low enough to completely prevent algae from returning. Though it's possible to treat the water with chemicals like chlorine, Perl said the chemicals could impact animals like ducks drinking water from the pool. Additionally, such treatments are costly. The treatment might be worse than the problem, he said, noting he would recommend officials wait it out until the cooler months after September. You learn to appreciate the color a little bit more, he added. USA Today reached out to the National Park Service for comment. The Park Service had previously said it would collect algae and remove it from the pool. Why was the pool renovated? According to previous USA Today reporting, President Donald Trump announced a plan to revamp the reflecting pool in April. He said the pool had been the subject of complaints because of its leaking foundation and filthiness. He told reporters that contractors would sandblast, caulk, and resurface the pool basin. The pool is part of a citywide initiative to spruce up landmarks ahead of the 4th of July. Before the concrete bottom, the pool's basin was made of black asphalt. At points, the water had been dyed black to improve the reflection. Before renovations, the pool had leaked 16 million gallons of water a year, the National Park Service said. President Donald Trump selected Atlantic Industrial Coatings to perform the renovations. Trump said he'd chosen the company because it had done work at his Sterling, Virginia golf club. He's continued to boast about the updated landmark. In a Truth Social post on June 15th, Trump announced a 4th of July rally to take place on the National Mall, with the backdrop of the Lincoln Memorial and surrounding the beautifully new reflecting pool. What did the Park Service previously do about the water? The National Park Service typically takes several measures to prevent algae growth and maintain water quality in the reflecting pool. A 2009 report states the agency performs water treatment, debris removal, and pool cleaning. The reflecting pool is filled with potable municipal water. DC Water and Sewer Authority treats the water with chloramine, a longer-lasting disinfecting compound than chlorine that prevents contamination. The water does not have long-lasting disinfection properties once placed in the reflecting pool. Moreover, NPS also treats the reflecting pool with a proprietary algaecide. Still, algae growth has continued to be a consistent problem throughout the years. According to the report, the agency previously considered various methods to combat algae growth. One of the methods involved using small devices the size of a soda can to emit a sound frequency that would disrupt blooms. The Lincoln Memorial Reflecting Pool was built between 1920 and 1923. Trump says Iran won't have nuclear weapon ahead of deal. Formal details have yet to be revealed. By Janine Santucci, Bart Jansen, Christopher Kahn, Francesca Chambers, Michael Loria, and Fernando Cervantes, Jr. President Donald Trump said June 16th that a secret peace agreement with Iran, the text of which has not been released, dictates that Iran will never be allowed to have a nuclear weapon. A preliminary agreement announced over the weekend promises to bring an end to the fighting that has killed thousands in Iran and 13 American service members, rocked the global economy, and strained the United States' relationships with some of its closest allies. The truce also was expected to return the Strait of Hormuz to its toll-free operating status before the war, and end a U.S. naval blockade on Iranian ports. Trump, who's attending a Group of Seven summit in France, said that all hell will rain down on Iran if it does pursue a nuclear weapon. "The only thing that really matters to me is Iran will never have a nuclear weapon, and it says it loud and clear," he said. "They are not going to develop it, and they are not going to buy it. They are not going to do anything with it. If they do, they will suffer unbelievable consequences," Trump said. Formal details about the agreement have yet to be revealed, but the Trump administration has said the understanding would commit Iran to further talks about dismantling its nuclear program over the next 60 days. Trump denies Iran will be paid. Trump denied reports that Iran would receive $300 billion to rebuild as part of the negotiations. Multiple news organizations reported June 15th that Vice President J.D. Vance said Iran could gain access to $300 billion in reconstruction funding if the country complies with the peace accord. But Trump called the reports fake news on social media and blamed it on his political rivals. "We are not investing any money in Iran, by the way," Trump told reporters at the G7 summit. "That rumor that got out there yesterday, it was ridiculous." Vance and Iran's top negotiator, Mohammad Bakr Khalibaf, were set to attend the formal signing Friday, June 19th in Geneva. The Foreign Affairs Department of Switzerland said it could take place at the Bürgenstock Mountaintop Resort, a location proposed by the Pakistani and Qatari mediators, as well as by the United States and Iran. Chinese Foreign Minister Wang Yi on June 16th welcomed the initial agreement and called for sustained efforts toward long-term peace. "There must be no turning back," Wang said in a call with his Pakistani counterpart, Ishaq Dar. Oil prices hit 3-month low. Upon signing of the Memorandum of Understanding, Iran will loosen its grip on the Strait of Hormuz, and the United States will lift its months-long blockade of the vital trade route, the administration said. Iranian state media reported June 16th that operations to lift the blockade were beginning. Oil prices fell nearly 3% June 16th, hitting a 3-month low, amid optimism about the agreement that could reopen the Strait of Hormuz and lead to a sustained end to the war. Trump said June 16th that the Strait of Hormuz will be fully open by June 19th and that the text of the U.S.-Iran memorandum will be released in a formal setting. Brent crude futures were down $2.48, or about 3%. At $80.69 a barrel early June 16th. A day earlier, oil prices dropped almost 5% after Trump announced the framework agreement. In the United States, the average cost of a gallon of gas was $4.04 as of June 16th, according to AAA. Gas prices have fallen for the past 3 weeks, as crude oil prices remain below $100 a barrel. President says he will brief press. Trump said he planned to hold a news conference to release the text of the Memorandum of Understanding with Iran. "I will not only release it, I will probably have a press conference and read it to you word by word so that the press covers it accurately," Trump told reporters in France. The president also said he likes the idea of sending a finalized agreement with Iran to Congress for approval, setting the stage for a possible Senate vote on the deal once it is finished. "I will send it to Congress. I like the idea. I mean, who wouldn't approve it?" Trump said. "I like the idea. Send it to Congress, please." Obama skeptical of New Deal. Lawmakers on both sides of the aisle have pressed for the Senate, which has a constitutional mandate to advise and consent on treaties the president signs, to have a say in an Iranian nuclear pact. The deal would have to clear a 2/3 majority in the Senate if it came for a vote, meaning its passage would hinge on Democratic support. A finished deal could face pushback from Democrats in the Senate, some of whom have argued publicly that Trump's agreement could do less to constrain Iran than the one the Obama administration signed, and Trump voided during his first term. Former President Barack Obama, in an interview June 15th with ABC News, said it's doubtful that any agreement would be significantly different or a significant improvement from the deal that we had in the first place. He noted that the agreement worked for a long stretch of time before the United States withdrew. Trump pulled out of the deal, the Joint Comprehensive Plan of Action, in 2018, calling it a horrible and one-sided agreement that didn't bring calm or peace. Trump: "Let Syria handle Hezbollah." Trump said he isn't upset with Israeli Prime Minister Benjamin Netanyahu, who wasn't part of the U.S.-Iran peace talks, and said the deal could survive possible future military conflict between Israel and Hezbollah in Lebanon. Trump said he suggested to Netanyahu to let Syria take care of Hezbollah, Iran's proxy in Lebanon. I suggested to Israel to let Syria take care of Hezbollah. Because, to be honest, I think they do a better job of doing it, he said. Probe underway into fatal crash of B-52. 8 are killed in unsurvivable incident, by Janine Santucci. Authorities are investigating an unsurvivable crash of a United States Air Force B-52 Stratofortress aircraft that killed 8 people in Southern California on June 15th. The crash happened shortly after the B-52 bomber took off at about 11:20 a.m. local time at Edwards Air Force Base, officials said. We lost 8 great Americans. This crash is deemed to be unsurvivable, Colonel James Hayes said. Officials haven't yet revealed a cause of the crash and said an investigation with final conclusions could take months. The victims have also not yet been formally identified. Here's what we know about the investigation. What happened in the B-52 bomber crash? The aircraft that crashed was a B-52 Stratofortress, a long-haul heavy bomber that can reach subsonic speeds at altitudes up to 50,000 feet. The plane, which was on a test mission in support of a radar modernization program, crashed and burst into flames immediately after taking off, Hayes said. Our team of first responders snapped into action to put out the flames, Hayes said. Footage of the aftermath of the crash site showed a large, charred area with debris strewn about and smoke rising from the remains. The crash was totally contained on the runway of the base, Hayes said. Officials haven't revealed a cause of the crash as of June 16th. Its cause was being investigated, and officials didn't have any indication of the cause, Hayes said. Edwards Air Force Base is spread across parts of Kern, Los Angeles, and San Bernardino counties. It's about 100 miles north of the city of Los Angeles. Who are the victims of the B-52 bomber crash? Authorities haven't identified the victims on board the bomber when it crashed, but said they were a mix of military personnel and civilian contractors. Family members were being notified on June 15th, Hayes said. This was a mixed crew, Hayes said. Airplane manufacturing company Boeing confirmed in a statement that 2 of the victims were employees and said it was in touch with their families to offer support. We mourn this loss and honor the service of our airmen, civilians, and contractors who work every day to advance our mission. I send my sincerest condolences to their families and loved ones, Secretary of the Air Force Troy Mink said. U.S. officials warn travelers of Bahamas jet ski tours, by Kathleen Wong. Authorities are warning Americans about jet ski excursions in the Bahamas after reports of sexual assaults and accidents. In a security alert, June 15th, the U.S. Embassy in Nassau advised travelers about the risks of operating or accepting rides from operators of jet skis due to the lack of enforcement of safety regulations in the Bahamas. The alert urged Americans to avoid renting jet skis in the Caribbean country and also to be wary of solicitations from operators, specifically near the cruise port, Junkanoo Beach, Arawak Cay, and the islands east of Paradise Island. Last year, the State Department shared a similar warning in a travel advisory about swimming-related risks related to jet skis and boating. The agency detailed the sexual assault reports and concerns over possibly unlicensed or uninsured operators, or those who ignore weather warnings and still take people out. The State Department did not immediately respond to USA Today's request for comment. Since 2024, the embassy has received multiple reports of Nassau-based jet ski operators sexually assaulting women who are U.S. citizens. According to the embassy, two American women reported sexual assaults in 2025, and three others reported sexual assaults in 2024. In April 2025, the Tribune, a Bahamian media outlet, reported that two American women accused local jet ski operators of rape after the tourists were taken to isolated islands and said they were assaulted. One victim was a 23-year-old cruise passenger, and the man has since been charged. After the string of sexual assault allegations, a new law took effect in March 2026, prohibiting jet ski operators from riding with guests to reduce the opportunity for unwanted sexual misconduct. Acting Port Controller Senior Commander Bernie Wright said, according to the Tribune, some of the women said the male operators assaulted them after soliciting them for jet ski rides from small islands just east of Paradise Island, downtown Nassau, and Paradise Island beaches, according to the security alert. The incidents reportedly took place on isolated islands near Nassau. The lack of regulations and enforcement has also led to safety incidents involving American citizens, including a death in August 2025, the security alert added. An unlicensed operator driving an unregistered boat in the waters of Paradise Island struck an American riding a jet ski. Since August 2024, six Americans have been hospitalized with injuries from jet ski accidents. Three of them needed emergency medical evacuations to the United States, according to the security alert. The Bahamas, a popular cruise and vacation destination for Americans, was under a Level 2 U.S. travel advisory as of June 15th. That urges visitors to exercise increased caution because of violent crime, including armed robberies, burglaries, and sexual assaults. Teen ordered to custody in Kepner murder case by J.D. Gallup and Tao Wen. A federal magistrate has rescinded an order allowing the 16-year-old stepbrother of Anna Kepner to remain free pending trial, directing the U.S. Marshals Service to take him into custody in the cruise ship murder case. In a 14-page order unsealed June 15, U.S. Magistrate Judge Edwin Torres granted prosecutors' motion to revoke the teen's release and order him into U.S. Marshals custody. Torres ruled that once the case was transferred to adult prosecution, federal law governing adult defendants, not juvenile rules, controlled the detention decision. The government has established by clear and convincing evidence that no condition or combination of conditions of release will reasonably assure the safety of the community going forward, Torres wrote in the order filed June 10th. Torres had declined to jail the teen, whose name is not being released by USA Today, because of his age, and allowed him to remain in the custody of a family member ahead of his trial in September, reported Florida Today, part of the USA Today network. The teen had been in his uncle's custody since pleading not guilty in April, to charges of first-degree murder and aggravated sexual abuse. The June 10th order was issued in response to a request from federal prosecutors to have the teen held in detention pending his trial in connection with Kepner's death aboard the Carnival Horizon cruise ship on November 7th, 2025. Prosecutors said Kepner, 18, was found dead in the cabin she shared with the 16-year-old and a 10-year-old sibling. her biological father and stepmother were in a cabin across the hall. Judge cites danger to community. Torres said the decision to detain the teen was based on dangerousness, not risk of flight. The danger posed by the conduct charged here, the alleged first-degree murder and aggravated sexual abuse of a young woman and stepsister of the defendant while they were in confined quarters of a ship at sea, is sufficient by itself to require detention, Torres wrote in his order. A now-decreed adult defendant charged on probable cause with deliberately taking a human life and sexually assaulting his victim in the course of doing so, presents a danger to himself and to others that no curfew, monitor, or custodial placement can be trusted to contain, the judge wrote. Torres acknowledged that the suspect has no criminal record, had voluntarily surrendered, and complied with release conditions, according to the order. But the judge wrote that those considerations were outweighed by the severity of the alleged conduct. The murder trial begins September 1st at the Wilkie D. Ferguson Jr. Courthouse in Miami. If found guilty, the teen could be sentenced to life in prison. The deadline for entering a plea agreement is August 28th, court records show. Okay, that's all the time that we have for today. Thank you.
1: The ancient Greeks were lying. Sort of. This is Sandra Tsinglo with the lowdown on science. As you get closer to the sun, it gets hotter, right? Wrong. The sun's surface is much cooler than the region slightly deeper called the corona. Danielle Tellini at the Italian National Institute for Astrophysics looked into this. When three spacecraft were carefully positioned around the sun, it verified what physicists suspected. The corona heats up a bit like boiling water heating in a pot. In boiling water, random movements turn energy into heat. Around the sun, hot gases move through magnetic fields, turning magnetic energy into heat. See? If Icarus had flown even closer to the sun, he might have been all right.
2: The Lowdown on Science is a production of LAist 89.3.
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4: Weather for this evening, clouds with scattered thunderstorms and showers, a low of 58. For tomorrow, rain and showers earlier in the day, followed by clear skies and sunshine in the evening, a high of 70. 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
5: This program is intended for a print-impaired audience and is brought to you by Mind's Eye.
6: This is from the June edition of Prevention magazine. It's called The Eager Guinea Pigs. Many women are using powerful prescription drugs, ones that haven't been studied, to treat what ails them. Others taking these meds are already perfectly healthy. Here's why they're willing to experiment on themselves and what it means about the state of health care in the United States. This is by Merrill Davids Landau. And there's a picture of all different colors of medicine bottles stacked up on top of each other. Amy Evazada, MD, is 50 and wants to live forever. But if she can't, she'll settle for being very old and exceedingly healthy. On top of the better known ways to go about that, clean living, exercise, a nutritious diet, she takes a low dose of rapamycin. In higher doses, the drug is FDA approved to prevent rejection of transplanted organs. Dr. Evazada, who hosts the podcast, The Egg Whisperer Show, and specializes in fertility in the San Francisco Bay Area, decided to do so after reading about preliminary results from a Columbia University study. The hypothesis is that prolonging the ovaries' production of protective hormones will keep women healthier longer. The drug did, in fact, appear to slow aging in the ovaries by 20%. But only 34 women aging in the ovaries were enrolled in the study, and the results were not conclusive. That wasn't a deal-breaker for Dr. Evazada. I want to keep having my periods to get the longevity benefit of natural estrogen, she says. Findings from a larger pool will be forthcoming this year or next. She is part of a wave of women, call them prescription pioneers, who are biohacking with prescription drugs to improve and prolong their health, not necessarily to treat a medical condition. The diabetes drug metformin, testosterone, GLP-1s, and naltrexone, which is FDA approved for addiction, are some of the other meds that pioneers are taking for reasons other than those for which the drugs were tested and approved. Many of these folks are acting on early findings, often in lab animals, which are imperfect proxies for humans, before large studies in people have been conducted or implemented. There's a great big medicine bottle and a doctor on a ladder putting a sticker on it. Racing the science. The doctors who write these prescriptions, often specialists in longevity or functional medicine, tend to be more open than most to patients taking the wheel and sometimes taking risks, intending to their health. Other women obtain the drugs through direct-to-consumer telehealth companies or seek out medications that have been approved in other countries but not in the U.S. If you're being treated by a modern mainstream doctor, you generally won't be prescribed a medication unless there are extensive studies proving its safety and efficacy. An exception is when a doctor writes an off-label prescription for a drug that is FDA approved for one condition to treat a different one. A common example is when a treatment approved for one type of cancer is given to treat another type. The difference is that the pioneers are taking drugs approved for completely unrelated conditions, or increasingly, they are healthy and are taking a drug in hopes of becoming even more so. The reasons are numerous, but a person's transformation into a pioneer often begins when they hear about a medication from a friend, in the news, or on social media. Perhaps there are dramatic headlines about early research findings, and they want to jump on wellness or anti-aging benefits they believe will later be proven. Some women, such as those who are not heavy enough to qualify for GLP-1 medications, but still want to lose weight, figure they can simply take a smaller amount than is usually prescribed. Nearly 1 in 7 users is microdosing GLP-1s, according to survey results from the health data company Evidation, despite there being no data showing that it is effective. Still others are interested in medications for which they doubt there will ever be tailored studies, as they believe pharmaceutical companies are unlikely to invest in the research. I'm not quite sure how to describe this picture. There's a bottle of blue liquid and a flower and a beaker, no, not a beaker, some kind of funnel with pills in it. I don't get it. A shifting center. Prescription pioneers are the latest group to join a quest for personal wellness that began generations ago. As of the 1970s, for instance, no longer were MDs seen as gods or drugs viewed as the only answer. For a time, it seemed that everyone was into Eastern practices and macrobiotics. Later, people sought solutions in dietary supplements, which 3/4 of Americans currently take. Now, ironically, the search for alternatives to mainstream medicine has circled back to RX drugs, but this time they are being used in untested ways. One reason this may be happening now is the greater general awareness that people can stay healthier and more active well into their senior years through habits such as exercising and not smoking. Some pioneers are betting that there is even more control to be had. The old societal norm was that in your 50s or 60s, you should be content just sitting at home with the grandkids and aging gracefully, says Kalichi A. Udahiri, M.D., M.P.H., Director of Medical Education at the Institute for Functional Medicine. Now we're saying, no, it doesn't have to be that way, she adds. Functional medicine doctors first look to evaluate and treat underlying causes of diseases, often called the root cause approach, rather than focusing on disease itself. With 22% more American women reaching 90 in 2020 than did in 2010, the goal of extending health span, the time during which we're not limited by disease, makes good sense. Frustration factor. Perhaps the biggest force behind this trend, some physicians say, is ongoing disappointment with the limited time people get to spend with their doctors. This makes it challenging to get to the heart of many problems women experience, such as achy joints, chronic headaches, and feeling tired all the time, says Dr. Udahiri. Women report feeling especially dismissed when they bring up fatigue, low libido, or symptoms of menopause, she says. Women have a sense that there's a better way, and they want to find it. In this era, their search for answers naturally includes the voices of influencers or government officials about what might help. The problem is that much of this advice is driven not by science or even observation in a clinical practice, but by personal beliefs and/or a desire to gain followers or make money, as an editorial in the British Medical Journal noted last year. Nonetheless, 36% of Americans use social media to find health information and advice, sometimes or often, according to a recent Pew Research Center survey. Also, direct-to-consumer marketing makes certain prescription drugs feel familiar, so giving them a try may seem less crazy than it otherwise might. Women in midlife may be especially open to experimenting on themselves, says Jen Gunter, MD, an OBGYN in San Francisco, who uses social media to set the record straight on the evidence, or lack thereof, for popular treatments. Many women have health concerns as they age and go through menopause, she says, and are under unique and harmful pressures to forever appear youthful and sexual. This, along with their sometimes feeling dismissed by medical professionals, may make them susceptible to marketing, she adds. Then there are the long waits to see specialists and rushed office visits, which are the norm. if doctors were to see people in the office and talk to each one for 45 minutes and bill insurance, they probably couldn't stay open, says Dr. Gunter. When you undervalue doctors talking with people, this is the consequence. Desperate for relief. Not all prescription pioneers are trying to optimize already good health. Some, such as Julia Moore Vogel, a 40-year-old senior program director who conducts scientific studies at Scripps Research, are simply sick of being sick. Vogel is still plagued by brain fog, intense migraines, and extreme fatigue after a 2020 bout with COVID-19. The former long-distance runner can't even shower without exhaustion. Effective treatments for long COVID and other post-viral syndromes are not yet available, but Vogel has needed help for years. Last year, she and her colleagues decided to conduct a clinical trial of tirzepatide, also known as the GLP-1 medication Zepbound, and its prospects for helping long COVID, as it has anti-inflammatory effects. While they were setting that up, Vogel noticed social media posts from long COVID patients sharing how the Ozempic they took for weight loss reduced their brain fog, and a doctor's video on how low doses of the drug improved his patient's fatigue. Ozempic is a different GLP-1, semaglutide. Judging it low risk, she asked her own doctor for a prescription. After 2 months, the drug didn't improve Vogel's exhaustion, and she stopped taking it, having shed weight from her already thin frame. Still, Vogel says, "I'm glad I did it," and she remains open to trying other unproven meds. Sandy Johnson, not her real name, 60, a journalist in New York City, is also glad she took a chance. After decades and multiple forms of psychotherapy to address childhood trauma and neglect, her anxiety and post-traumatic stress had improved. "But whenever I saw my parents, whom I knew I loved, I couldn't feel it. I still felt enraged," she says. Then, 4 years ago, Johnson read about early clinical trials in which a single session of psilocybin-assisted therapy led to major breakthroughs. The FDA has not approved the illegal drug found in magic mushrooms to treat anything, but it is legal or semi-legal in a few countries. Johnson, who had never used recreational drugs, decided to emulate what the researchers had done. She bought mushrooms from a dealer and found a therapist for integration. The process of talking through the insights with a professional after a therapeutic psychedelic trip. She then drank the psilocybin tea she'd brewed and lay down, listening to music curated for the trip. For the next 6 hours, kaleidoscopic images were interspersed with profound insights that her father's actions stemmed from his own mental illness and cultural baggage, and that her mother had brought beautiful aspects to her children's lives. "The experience brought me a sense of peace with my parents, which also pervades other parts of my life," Johnson says. "It's not always easy," she says, "but now she can feel her love for them both." Worth the risks? The results of Vogel's and Johnson's self-experimentation came quickly. But with goals such as longevity, women won't know for years whether they are, in fact, extending their health spans or are wasting money and possibly harming their health. The preliminary Columbia University study that swayed Dr. Avizada was conducted primarily to examine safety, says study co-leader Zev Williams, MD, PhD, director of the Columbia University Fertility Center. I believe it would be premature for individuals to take rapamycin to reduce aging, he says. Another crucial consideration

0: 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By continuing to listen, you verify that you qualify within one of these categories. 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
1: 5% of online pharmacies selling RX drugs operate illegally, which means they may not follow safety standards or even dispense genuine products. Compounding pharmacy safety standards also vary widely. Asim Chima, MD, a cardiologist with the telehealth company Your Doctors Online, says, "Self-sourcing prescription drugs from overseas pharmacies, telehealth mills, or social media recommendations is one of the riskiest things I see patients doing today. How to stay safer? There's no reason to believe this trend will abate. Prescription pioneering would not be so pervasive if people weren't frustrated and even desperate for help. If you are thinking of biohacking RX meds, here are some tips to minimize your risk. See the prescribing doctor regularly, ideally in person, so they can do tests and track your progress, says Cameron Roxar, MD, an associate clinical professor of dermatology at Mount Sinai Medical Center in New York City. Choose one who is up on the latest research, if there is any. At least once a week, a patient asked me to prescribe vaginal estrogen as a face cream because of the buzz about its anti-aging potential, says Dr. Roxer, who declines to do so. I say it's a hormone cream, and I don't have enough experience with it. Keep your primary care doctor in the loop so they can watch for unintended side effects, Dr. Yudahiri says. If you take other medications, your odds of drug interactions are increased. Avoid quick script doctors who are willing to prescribe without a thorough evaluation. Stella Nestle, a pseudonym, a 52-year-old Massachusetts resident, wanted to try testosterone for her brain fog and low libido. There is little scientific evidence that it helps with the former, but more for its helping with low libido if low testosterone is the cause. Nestle considered an online telehealth provider, but ultimately decided to discuss it with her gynecologist. It's good to know you can ask for stuff and find out if it might help you, Nestle says. The doctor agreed to prescribe it, but only after testing Nestle's initial level, which proved to be low for her age. A reputable telehealth provider will also require tests. The doctor detailed all potential side effects as well, and prescribed a low dose, not the mega doses Nestle had heard that some women were taking. As pioneers continue to experiment on themselves, there is no shortage of physicians who are as frustrated with the state of care as are their patients. Some understand why women are choosing to take unproven meds. They also hope for a future in which women won't feel that doing so is their best option. The problem, albeit not the solution, is easy to identify. When there isn't time to counsel women sufficiently about how to improve their health, and when their issues aren't given enough consideration in clinical practice or in research, says Dr. Yudahiri, that's a system failure, not a woman failure. This is from Women's Health, Spring 2026, and there's a picture of a woman squatting in a black swimsuit on the front cover.

0: and she's on the beach. And this story is called Strong Start. And there are two women that look like they're getting ready to exercise. And it's called Pilates People. As the method grows glitzier and more gate-kept, a wave of women are fighting to reclaim the reformer for the rest of us. This is by Amy Wilkinson. Accessible, inclusive, welcoming. You've likely seen the word splashed across studio windows and all over your social feeds, perhaps in some millennial soft beige font. Pilates, we're told, is for everybody. And in theory, these words reflect the roots of the method, created in the early 1900s by German boxer and fitness educator Joseph Pilates. Many of the apparatuses he patented, like the reformer, were designed to assist practitioners in Pilates' signature exercises. Training wheels for more strenuous mat moves, so everyone could do them. In practice, however, these adjectives can ring hollow today, given that many studios still reflect some of the whitest, most affluent spaces in wellness. In recent months, a number of TikTok influencers have reinforced this notion via video clips extolling the modality as a luxury or privilege, or accusing Black practitioners of trying to align themselves with whiteness through Pilates. Even without toxic rhetoric, studios may unintentionally be unwelcoming, whether due to high price points, racial biases, or branding that appeals to thin white women. The gap between Pilates' original vision and the reality of the modern practice is real, but so is the pushback. Across the country, a new guard of instructors and founders is challenging who gets to take up space in the studio and who gets to embody a Pilates person. All sizes welcome. Lindsay Leaf likes showing off what her body is capable of, especially when she can quickly squelch harmful stereotypes and preconceived notions in the process. I've always been naturally athletic, says the 43-year-old creator of Fat Body Pilates, which advocates and educates on size, inclusivity, and accessibility in Pilates. I can do things that people don't necessarily expect. A high school volleyball and softball player, Leaf was referred to Pilates after a yoga injury landed her in physical therapy more than a decade ago. Leaf has Ehlers-Danlos syndrome, a genetic condition that weakens the body's connective tissue. One symptom is hypermobile joints that can be more prone to injury, particularly if she pushes her range of motion too far. Coincidentally, a club Pilates had recently opened near Leaf's home in the Twin Cities, so she began taking classes with the other newbies, focusing on the foundations of the method. There was definitely a learning curve, but I started to feel a lot more powerful in my body, tapping into some of the more stabilizing smaller muscles that help us utilize our bigger muscles more effectively, she says. Despite her growing mastery, Leaf couldn't help but notice that few people in the studio, students or teachers, had a body like hers. She began to wonder if there were trainers elsewhere who had more experience with and could better support larger frames. An instructor friend referred her to Balanced Body, and Leaf loved the organization's scientific, rehab-friendly approach. My original intention wasn't to go the distance and get full comprehensive training. I just wanted to be able to better advocate for my own body, she says. But after encouragement from a mentor and others, she decided to go through with it. Then, in 2019, once again seeking a lack of representation in the Pilates community, she started her social media account at Fat Body Pilates. I honestly didn't expect anything to come of it, she says. Leaf's hope was simply that someone might stumble onto her account, see themselves, and use it as a resource. But as interest in Pilates has exploded over the past 5 years, so too has Leaf's follower count. Anything I can put out into the world to help somebody who walks into a studio feel like they are understood and that we know how to work with their bodies is the best thing. That's a quote from Lindsay Leaf. While a good portion of the feedback has been positive, she's been the target of nasty comments too. I'm at the point with this whole Instagram journey where people are like, oh, that's AI. Big bodies can't do that. The number of times I have gotten that comment over the past couple of months is insane. But Leaf is undeterred, and not long ago, she took her work a step further by launching a size-inclusive Pilates workshop, which educates teachers on prejudices and on strategies to make studio spaces and exercises more comfortable for bigger bodies. To do so, however, she had to tamp down a nagging case of imposter syndrome, even eventually reaching the conclusion, if not me, who? And just as with her social media experience, low expectations quickly turned into meaningful impact. I've trained at least 200 instructors at this point. Anything I can put out into the world to help somebody who walks into a studio feel like they are understood and we know how to work with their bodies is the best thing. Building on Black history. Sonia R. Price Herbert, 57, took her first mat class back in 2006. She couldn't do a lot of the exercises. I'm very competitive, so I thought, I'm going to learn this, Herbert says. After taking a couple of classes, I just got addicted. So hooked, in fact, that Herbert, who was employed as a social worker in New York City at the time, completed her mat teacher training. Not long after, she enrolled in a comprehensive training program so she could teach on all apparatuses. Herbert was the only Black person who finished the training. Just one of the instructors was Black. I was like, surely there have to be more Black teachers than this, she recalls. Soon after she completed her training, Herbert took a hiatus from social work and taught Pilates full-time. Whether she was working at a big-name gym or a smaller boutique studio, she continued to feel like an anomaly. Over time, Herbert slowly assembled a small group of Black mentors who helped her feel less alone. It was one of those mentors, an instructor named Diane Harvey Salam, who told her about the overlooked Black pioneer of Pilates, a woman named Kathy Stanford Grant. A dancer and choreographer, Stanford Grant was a Pilates elder, one of a handful of instructors who were trained directly by Pilates himself. Though she died in 2010, She helped popularize the method, and her legacy endures. Herbert launched Black Girl Pilates on the anniversary of Stanford Grant's death 7 years later. It was just happenstance, she says, of the serendipitous timing. The founding of Black Girl Pilates was inspired by earlier endeavors by Salam and others to start a community group for Pilates instructors of color. It never quite got off the ground. They're the folks who planted the seed, Herbert says. I was just able to cultivate it. Over the past 9 years, Black Girl Pilates has offered a space, sometimes physical, sometimes virtual, for Black instructors to find community, mentorship, and education. Even in the relatively short amount of time she's been running the organization, Herbert has seen a shift in representation. Now that folks are opening their own studios and buying franchises, there are more people getting certified because they're able to see themselves, she says. Whereas before, they weren't really seeing themselves. They didn't know if Black people even did Pilates. They didn't know if we even had anything to do with Pilates. And then, come to find out, we had a big part of it. Through supporting instructors and studio owners, Herbert believes more Black folks will come to Pilates. And while Stanford Grant's legacy serves as a reminder of Pilates' Black lineage, Herbert encourages people of color to make their own mark. Our history doesn't start and end with Kathy Stanford Grant, she says. She was the foundation. We put the bricks on top of it. The price is right. After a decade of teaching Pilates in chain gyms and small studios, Lori Crosthwaite, a former dancer, decided to open a studio of her own. She wanted to cultivate her voice as an instructor and control operations the way she saw fit. And one of her goals to be able to offer sliding scale pricing. Everyone has a right to a really robust and meaningful movement practice of some kind, and that requires education, which requires a teacher, says 39-year-old Crosthwaite, who opened Pilates Homeroom in New Orleans in 2019. As a teacher in a movement education space, there's a responsibility to cultivate opportunities for people regardless of their ability to pay. Pilates Homeroom offers both sliding scale and scholarship options. Crosthwaite's sliding scale comprises three tiers based on a student's financial situation. Tier 1 is a 50% discount for those struggling to meet their basic needs. Tier 2 is a 20% discount for those who can meet their basic needs but have little to no disposable income. Tier 3 is full price with no discount, which helps offset the other two tiers. Crosthwaite based her scale on the green bottle method, created by herbalist and writer Alexis J. Cunningfolk, who views a sliding scale as a tool of economic justice. Scholarships allow select students to take classes at no cost and are also offset by full price fees, says Crosthwaite, which helps nurture and support the community of regular students at Homeroom Pilates. For people in the community who are paying at the top of the sliding scale, I think it is maybe affirming or a feel-good investment for them to know that when they do that, they're supporting a scholarship student, she says. We're all contributing to this ecosystem, and that's who makes it possible. Everyone gets to participate. During any given week, about 25% of Crosthwaite's roster is composed of sliding scale and scholarship students. When asked if she's ever worried people might take advantage of the system, she says, no. If that's happening, I don't know about it, she says. With many classes costing far more than other forms of exercise, it can be difficult for newcomers to even consider Pilates. It's my firm belief that the people who need it the most have the hardest time choosing it in the first place. That's why Crosthwaite makes her pricing as transparent as possible. It's clearly posted on her website so that people don't have to go searching for it or email about it. It's not a secret that I offer sliding scale pricing, she says. Making the method accessible is also about Crosthwaite's way of teaching for comprehension versus consumption. Helping students understand the principles instead of simply going through the motions of a workout. If we can teach for comprehension, then we start to deconstruct the gatekeeping around Pilates, she says. Yes, my time costs. Yes, my skills and attention and expertise cost. But doing Pilates is not actually expensive over time if your investment has been worthwhile and you have learned well. Autonomous practice is actually rooted in the bedrock of the Pilates method. Originally called Controlology, Pilates himself wrote this in his book, Return to Life Through Controlology, in 1945. Controlology doesn't demand you're joining a gymnasium nor the purchasing of expensive apparatus. You may derive all the benefits of Controlology in your own home. Crosthwaite is once again giving her students more options. There's still longevity as a teacher, even if I'm empowering students to practice on their own. Your first flow. Unconvinced that Pilates is for you? Let this beginner mat sequence, designed by Pilates homeroom owner Lori Crosthwaite, to wake up your spine and build core strength, get you moving. Aim for 5 reps of each exercise. Number 1, rolling back. Crosthwaite likes this exercise because it aids in learning how your body and gravity dance together, which is really the whole essence of the mat work. How to do it. Sit with knees bent, feet flat on the floor. Use hands to pull knees toward chest, holding legs wherever you can. Ankles, shins, or thighs. Round spine and lean back slightly to help lift feet up to a hover. Then hold the balance position for 5 breaths. Continue holding legs. Roll back to shoulders. Head lifted, and then roll back up to the balance position. That's 1 rep. Do it 4 more times. Second exercise, spine stretch. As the name would suggest, this move stretches the spine and should give the hammies a lengthening moment too. In this one, you sit with your legs reaching in front of you, just wider than your shoulders. Ankles are flexed. Lengthen arms forward, either at chest height or down on the floor. Round spine forward, reaching hands toward feet. Slowly reverse the movement back to a seated position. That's 1 rep. 4 more to go. The next exercise is called Swan. Extension exercises like the swan help strengthen the back and undo long days slumped at a computer or hunched over a phone. How to do it? Lie face down with hands by shoulders. Elongate spine by lifting head and chest away from floor. However much you can, lower head and chest back down. That's one rep. This move, called side kick, stretches the legs and challenges the core. How to do it? You lie on your side, propped up on your bottom elbow, with top hand behind your head. If that position is too difficult to hold, the top hand can rest on the floor in front of you for support. And or the bottom arm can be lengthened with ear resting in front of you on biceps. Legs are extended to a slight angle in front of you, top stacked on bottom. Lift top leg a few inches to clear bottom leg. Then kick it forward with the foot flexed. Next, kick it back with toes pointed. That's one rep. Be sure leg stays at the same height throughout your full range of motion, while keeping your toes relatively stationary. Flip to the other side and do five more reps. The last one here is push-up. Never an easy one, push-ups are highly modifiable, which is one of the reasons Crossweight recommends them as part of a beginner workout. If holding a plank is enough to start, just maintain the position for 5 breaths. And how to do it? You start in a plank position. This can be standing at a wall or bench or on the floor, either with legs long behind you or knees bent. Bend elbows to lower chest and hips toward wall, bench, or floor. Then lengthen to push back up. That's one rep. Game changers. When girls play sports, they do more than compete. They learn how to lead. By Amanda Lucci and Caroline Fitzgerald. Research shows that 94% of women who hold C-suite positions in the United States played sports at some point in their lives, while 71% of women in formal leadership roles, such as manager, director, or president, also have early ties to sports. This is no coincidence. Decades of studies prove that sports teach lessons that translate far beyond the field of play. Today, we know that young women who participate in sports report higher levels of confidence at all ages, a stronger sense of meaning and purpose, and a greater likelihood of pursuing their dream careers than those who never had the chance to compete. The sports industry in 2026 looks very different than it did when Title IX was passed nearly 54 years ago. And that's because women take up more space across the sports ecosystem than ever before. The future of sports will be shaped by women in boardrooms, owners' boxes, and front offices. Women who unapologetically stand up for what they believe in and have fun doing. Women are not only sitting at the most influential tables, they are at the heads of those tables, influencing every aspect of the industry and redefining how sports are built, financed, marketed, and experienced. Ahead, you'll meet some individuals who are among those game changers. Each has taken a unique path in sports and built a career in a different corner of the business. Yet, their stories have a common thread. Their relationships with sports began when they were kids. They are proof of the power of sports to change the game for everyone. This is a bio on Justine Siegel, co-founder, Women's Professional Baseball League, and founder, Baseball for All. Every time someone told the baseball pioneer not to play, she decided to play even harder. At 13 years old and the only girl playing in her local baseball league, Justine Siegel was told by her coach that he didn't want her on his team. Girls only played softball. She decided she'd play baseball forever. "The more everyone told me to quit, the more I loved the game," she says. She continued to play pitcher and third base while dreaming of playing for the major league team in Cleveland. But the older she got, the more difficult it was to break through the noise. She sat on the bench a lot where coaches would ask her to keep score. She lied and told them she didn't know how. "I always had to work harder than everyone around me because I always had to prove myself," she says. "I could not quit because they wanted me to. The merge of stubbornness and the love for the game kept me going." Justine never set her sights on being the first woman to do anything. She just was. She was one of the first women to play high school baseball in Ohio, and later became the first woman to coach men's professional baseball and the first to throw batting practice to a Major League Baseball team. Her guardians during spring training. She decided as a teenager that she wanted to coach, and her own coaches tell her that no man would listen to a woman on the field. She set out to prove that wasn't true. "I'm proof that a man will listen to you on a baseball field when they realize that you can make them a better ball player, that you can help the team win, that you care about them as people. And then you just become part of the team," she says. Sure, some would come to her with their relationship woes more than they would other coaches, but she didn't mind, because they also came to her with hitting questions. And now there's dozens of women who have now coached professionally, proving those same points. Justine has a PhD in sports psychology, which comes in handy when communicating with players. She can quickly identify how someone learns, what type of feedback they prefer, and what motivates them. Her motivation for securing higher education for coaching was partially that she had noticed issues in her own mental game. "If I made a mistake, you could see it in my body language," she says. "I equated failure with my worth." But she also wanted to outlearn the men who would be up for the same jobs as she was. Her biggest career shift, though, was spurred by her daughter, Jasmine, who inspired her to expand her mission. When she was born, it turned on the light bulb that if she wanted to play baseball, I had to make it so she didn't face the discrimination I faced. "I had to make it better," she says. "I began to think in terms of what can I build for others versus what's good for my path." Growing up around baseball, Jasmine is a direct product of the hard work and sacrifices made for the game by her own mom, whose daughter never questioned whether she could do something because she was a girl. "I doubt she even thought about it," Justine says, and that came from growing up in a place where she saw that it's possible. Justine founded her nonprofit, Baseball for All, in 2010 to expand access for girls to play, coach, and lead. The organization helps communities start girls' baseball leagues, offers leadership programs, and runs a summer tournament that draws more than 700 players. Justine's sports psych degree is again critical in helping her understand what's needed to support young athletes and also how to communicate those needs to parents. Telling a girl she can't play baseball is a social justice issue, she says. We want our girls to know that, yes, they can play, and that they are perfect as they are. Their dreams matter as much as their brothers do. For the record, Justine does not have beef with softball. This is not about softball or baseball, she says. It's just about having a choice to pursue your passion. The WBPL wants to do right by those who came before them, like the All-American Girls Professional Baseball League, the league in the 1940s and 50s that inspired the movie A League of Their Own, while also setting up a future generation of modern baseball stars for success. Yes, I love coaching. Yes, I love baseball. I love helping people achieve their dreams, Justine says. But I can love all that knowing that I'm building opportunity behind me. And I think for that, it gives you strength. Now, Justine adds, a 12-year-old girl doesn't have to be discouraged when she hears that she can't play baseball. Because of the Women's Professional Baseball League, she knows her dreams are within reach. She says, I don't really focus on what's not going to work. To be successful in anything, you have to take a step forward. You just need to make the first move.
1: Here's today's edition of Health in a Heartbeat. 5, 6, 7, 8. A new type of Parkinson's treatment is making strides in Argentina, the Tango. Each week, one hospital in Buenos Aires welcomes 100-plus people to participate in a group dance workshop aimed at introducing movements patients can employ in their everyday lives. While beloved for its social and cultural significance, the country's national dance form is also celebrated in medical contexts for its unique ability to treat mobility, coordination, and balance impairments commonly experienced by Parkinson's patients. In a recent article, a neurologist unpacked the specific strengths of tango, explaining how the dance uses the very movements Parkinson's patients often struggle to execute. When patients tango, they simultaneously handle motor, visual, and auditory stimuli, which translates to improved everyday functioning. A sidestep movement might enable a patient to open a refrigerator door, for example, while a torso rotation could help them pivot while washing dishes. The act of shifting weight between feet could allow them to step onto curbs or through doorways with greater ease. The dance could also improve gait issues through its inherent pausing and short step pattern. Walking backwards is particularly difficult for Parkinson's patients, as they tend to fall backward upon losing their balance. Regularly practicing this motion in tango, however, can enhance their agility. Initiatives like these reveal the importance of integrating the arts with healthcare. Engaging in creative acts like these might contribute to enhanced emotional, social, and physical well-being, even for those of us who don't like dancing. This edition of Health in a Heartbeat is brought to you by University of Florida Health and by WUFTFM. For more information or to subscribe to our weekly e-newsletter, please visit our website, heartbeatradio.org.
2: This is Bob Myers from the Historical Society of Michigan with a Michigan History Moment. 19th century America ran on steam. Elijah McCoy of Ypsilanti made it run better. McCoy was the son of an African-American family that had escaped slavery and made its way to Canada via the Underground Railroad. Elijah was born there in 1843, and the family moved to Ypsilanti in 1858. As a boy, Elijah McCoy showed a talent for all things mechanical. An engineering education was almost impossible for an African-American man to obtain in the United States, so his family sent him to Scotland for an apprenticeship. He returned as a licensed mechanical engineer, but getting a job in his field proved impossible. McCoy had to settle for work as a locomotive fireman for the Michigan Central Railroad. Part of his job was oiling the locomotive's bearings. Steam locomotives were picturesque, but they needed an enormous amount of maintenance. They typically required 1 hour in the roundhouse for every hour they spent pulling rail cars. Every time the train made a stop, McCoy would climb from the cab with his oil can. Oiling all the moving parts took time, and that slowed down the trains. In response to that time-consuming work, Elijah McCoy invented a new lubricating device. It used steam from the locomotive's boiler to force oil from a reservoir that carried it to the locomotive's moving parts by way of channels. He patented the device in 1872 and sold it to Ypsilanti businessmen. It quickly found a market in factory engines, railroads, and ships. The railroad finally recognized McCoy's talents and moved him from the locomotive cab to an office. McCoy left the Michigan Central Railroad in 1882 and became a consultant. He went on to patent many more inventions, and at the age of 77 opened his own manufacturing company. Some sources credit Elijah McCoy as the inspiration for the phrase, "the real McCoy," meaning a quality product and not an imitation. The story has it that railroad companies wanted McCoy's lubricators because they were the best, and thus demanded the real McCoy. The phrase, however, predates McCoy, but his invention may have helped popularize it. Elijah McCoy died in 1885. In 2001, he was inducted into the U.S. National Inventors Hall of Fame. In 2012, the Patent Service named its Detroit building the Elijah J. McCoy United States Patent and Trademark Office. This Michigan History Moment was brought to you by MichiganHistoryMagazine.org.
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4: Weather for this evening, clouds with scattered thunderstorms and showers, a low of 58. For tomorrow, rain and showers earlier in the day, followed by clear skies and sunshine in the evening, a high of 70. 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

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This is Peggy Dunn and Janet Ginter with the reading of the Detroit News and Free Press. For the next half hour, I will be reading the Michigan News and Detroit Area News. Up to 5 inches of rain could fall today, what Weather Service is saying. Wednesday's thunderstorms, June 17th, are expected to produce heavy rain in Michigan's Lower Peninsula, and the National Weather Service has issued a flood watch for southern counties. Southeast, south central, and southwest counties in Michigan's Lower Peninsula are under a flood watch through Wednesday, June 17th. Detroit, Ann Arbor, Lansing, Jackson, Kalamazoo, Coldwater, South Haven, Benton Harbor areas all are at risk for flooding from heavy rain. Heavy showers and thunderstorms will bring widespread rainfall totals of 1 to 2 inches with potential for localized swaths of 3 inches or more, Detroit National Weather Service said on X on June 17th. The highest flash flood threat will be in urban areas. According to the NWS Probabilistic Precipitation Portal, up to 3 inches of rain is expected to fall within a 24-hour window. Much of this rainfall is forecast to occur in 3 to 4 hours or less, which may lead to flash flooding, especially in urban areas, the National Weather Service in Detroit said. The Grand Rapids NWS said localized areas could see 5 inches of rain within areas under the flood watch. You should monitor later forecasts and be alert for possible flood warnings. Those living in areas prone to flooding should be prepared to take action should flooding develop. Do not drive your vehicle through flooded roads, officials said in the flood watch. According to the NWS glossary, a flood watch is issued to inform the public and cooperating agencies that current and developing hydrometeorological conditions are such that there is a threat of flooding, but the occurrence is neither certain nor imminent. At the advisory and watch level, residents are urged to prepare for a flood by creating a communications plan, assembling an emergency kit, determining if you are in a flood-prone area, preparing your home by purchasing sandbags, preparing your family, neighbors, and pets, and charging electronics. And then they have some warning maps, but they don't make any sense if you can't see them. So we'll move on to heading to beach for Juneteenth. These spots have bacteria advisories. The upcoming three-day weekend celebrating Juneteenth, the emancipation of enslaved people in the U.S., may tempt people to visit Michigan beaches, and nearly all public sites will be open for people to enjoy this week. County health departments routinely collect water samples for bacteria levels at beaches across Michigan to determine whether the water is safe for swimming, according to the EGLE, and post that information online. As of Wednesday, June 17th, there were 2 Michigan beaches closed or under advisory due to high bacteria levels, typically from water wildlife, according to the Michigan Department of Environment, Great Lakes, and Energy, which provides that information via an online dashboard. To be considered safe for swimming, the E. coli counts must be below 300 per 100 milliliters. According to the online data, Pleasure Lake Manor in Oakland County is closed this week because of high bacteria levels. In addition, Wagoner County Park, south of Harbor Beach on Lake Huron, was closed on Wednesday for high bacteria levels. The EGLE map lists information for beaches in Michigan, including water quality sampling results, beach advisories, and beach closures. The website
also includes information on combined or sanitary sewer overflows, which lead to partially treated or untreated sewage being released into rivers and streams. Generally, coliforms are bacteria that are not harmful and are naturally present in the environment, according to the U.S. Environmental Protection Agency. They are used as an indicator that other potentially harmful fecal bacteria, including indicated by the E. coli species, could be present. If any routine or repeat sample is total coliform positive or present, the system, i.e. the lab, must further analyze that sample to determine whether E. coli is present. E. coli is a more specific indicator of fecal contamination and is a potentially more harmful pathogen than other bacteria typically found in the coliform group. Consumption of or contact with water contaminated with feces of warm-blooded animals can cause a variety of illnesses, the U.S. Geological Survey said. Minogastrointestinal discomfort is probably the most common symptom. However, pathogens that may cause only minor sickness in some people may cause serious conditions or death in others, especially in the very young, old, or those with weakened immune systems. Swimmer's itch is a skin rash caused by an allergic reaction to microscopic parasites that infect some birds and mammals, according to the Centers for Disease Control and Prevention. Swimmer's itch is often incorrectly attributed to E. coli exposure, according to the Clean Lakes Alliance. Swimmer's itch typically clears up on its own within a week. If the itching is severe, your health care provider may recommend prescription-strength lotions or creams, the Mayo Clinic said. Some home treatments may provide relief until it goes away. Apply a corticosteroid cream or an anti-itch lotion, such as those that contain calamine. Take an oral non-prescription antihistamine, like Benadryl, or one with loratadine, aloe vera, Claritin, others. Avoid scratching the rash. Cover affected areas with a clean, damp washcloth. Soak in a bath sprinkled with Epsom salts, baking soda, or an oatmeal-based bath product like Aveeno and others. Make a paste of baking soda and water, then apply it to the affected skin. Screwworm outbreak spreads. Michigan takes steps to block parasite. A New World screwworm infestation is taking place in Texas and New Mexico. But the parasite hasn't been found in Michigan yet, and state officials are taking preventative measures to ensure it stays that way. Under new rules beginning Wednesday, June 17th, the Michigan Department of Agriculture and Rural Development is restricting the movement of certain warm-blooded animals being transported to Michigan from states that have detected the parasite, the department said in a news release. The complete guidance varies by state and can be found on the MDARD website. The parasite, which infests cattle and even pets and humans, has been detected in Texas and New Mexico, USA Today reported. Canada has barred cattle from Texas in response to the outbreak. Michigan is taking decisive action to protect the health of our livestock and pets from New World screwworm, said MDARD Director Tim Boring. These movement requirements are an important tool to keep this devastating pest out of our state. By staying vigilant, working closely with producers and veterinarians, and acting quickly when concerns arise, we can safeguard animal health and support the resilience of Michigan's agricultural sector. Here's what to know, about the screwworm in Michigan.
The Michigan Department of Agriculture and Rural Development implemented new domestic animal movement requirements starting today to prevent the spread of new world screwworm into the state, the department said in a release. This parasitic fly poses a serious threat to the health of our livestock, pets, and wildlife when cases go unnoticed, untreated, and unreported, said state veterinarian Nora Wineland. Producers, regardless of size, and pet owners need to put eyes on their animals daily to check for things like enlarging wounds or signs of irritation. NWS starts as a parasitic worm that can enter an animal through a small break in the skin or an exposed mucous membrane. So close inspection is vital to ensure suspect cases are identified and appropriate actions are taken to treat animals and stop the spread of the pest. Under the latest rules, warm-blooded animals being moved to Michigan from states where the parasite has been detected must follow certain guidelines depending on the new world screwworm status in the state of origin. Hatching and table eggs and chicks under 5 days of age and National Poultry Improvement Plan types B, C, D, and J animals are exempt from the new rules. The department said the complete guidance can be found on the MDARD website. Michigan's first transit hub childcare opens in Grand Rapids. 4 years ago, a 12,000 square foot commercial space inside of Grand Rapids Central Station, the area's main bus hub, lay vacant. Today, it's a child care center. Equipped to serve around 100 kids, the facility prioritizes slots for those with parents who ride the bus to and from work. The goal is reducing an over 7,000 gap of available child care spots for kids birth through 5 years old in the area. It's also meant mainly to make life easier for working parents, said Deb Prado, CEO at The Rapid, which operates public transportation in Metro Grand Rapids. We're trying to show up in a way that's meaningful, that makes this space useful, and elevates the possibility of a working family or single parent to be able to knock out two barriers, said Prado. Going to school or going to my job, and who will watch my kid? I can't think of a better way to use the building. A ribbon-cutting ceremony marking the opening of the Child Care Transit Hub was held at the site on June 8th, and enrollment has officially opened for families to apply. But the center won't be accepting families until around late August or the beginning of September, once licensing authorities give their final approval, according to project leaders. The center, costing $9.1 million and carried out by a local coalition of organizations and funded primarily by private foundations, represents another first-of-its-kind childcare solution cropping up in Michigan this summer. It's the second in a series of unique potential childcare solutions the Free Press is highlighting. And similar to the Battle Creek program previously reported on, the child care center in the Grand Rapids bus hub intends to be a blueprint, paving the way for future endeavors of its kind across the state that address transportation and child care under one roof. We hope it's a roadmap that inspires other community leaders to look at their public spaces and think about how they can benefit children and families in their own communities, said Tracy Kaufman, program officer at the W.K. Kellogg Foundation, which spearheaded fundraising for the project and published a case study documenting what it took to open the site.
The ease of available childcare on one's route to work could mean the difference between keeping a job or not. It could also mean less stress and more time spent together, said Megan Owens, executive director at Transportation Riders United, or TRU, a transit advocacy organization in Metro Detroit. A few years ago, while working on a TRU campaign to improve the city's bus service, Owens remembers speaking with a Detroit-based mom who spent 6 hours a day on the bus, getting her two kids to childcare and school, and then herself to work. The idea of the daycare at the transit hub could literally mean a few hours more in somebody's life that they could have back, Owens said. Time they could be spending with family. Grand Rapids has the highest gap for available childcare slots for kids birth through 5 years old in Kent County, according to a 2023 study. The high need is a result of many factors, including the fact that the city's childcare infrastructure is made up of a patchwork of nonprofits, churches, mom-and-pop and in-home childcare sites without the capacity to meet the vast childcare need, said Scott Lewis, president and CEO of the YMCA of Greater Grand Rapids. The majority of larger centers equipped to serve higher numbers of kids are concentrated in the suburbs, he said. Lacking childcare for this population showed up in a survey done by Kellogg Foundation of 500 rapid transit riders, around 70% of which were either fully or part-time employed. Of survey respondents, 33% said

0: WKAR Radio Reading Service is intended for the use of persons who are blind, visually impaired, or may not be able to hold a book or newspaper. By continuing to listen, you verify that you qualify within one of these categories. 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
1: YMCA of Greater Grand Rapids, the Kellogg Foundation, Head Start of Kent County, and Grand Rapids Public Schools. Nearly 40% of riders have to transfer on their way to work or school, said Prado. The idea is that parents riding the bus bring their child with them on their way, drop them off at the Grand Rapids Central Station Early Childhood Center, and then walk back to the platform to transfer lines to their final destination. Later, they reverse the trip, picking their kid up on their way home. Robert Fishman, Professor Emeritus of Architecture and Urban and Regional Planning at the University of Michigan, who spent his career studying the history of cities and urban planning and policy, called the project a brilliant move in bringing services together where they're most needed by families in the city. But he wondered about accessibility. How many parents live walking distance to a bus line, for example, or how reliable the bus service would be for parents needing to pick up their kid on time. Right now, the center is slated to be open from 6 a.m. to 6 p.m., though hours may be extended depending on parent needs. Some of these questions are still being worked out, Prado said, like figuring out how to align the bus routes with parents getting off at the transit center to pick up their kids and coming back to get on the second leg of their journey. Prado herself has measured the journey during multiple test runs, 15 minutes on average, she said. On average, the rapid buses run on time 88% of the time, though 90% is the rapid's goal. Construction has been a challenge as of late. The Rapid may end up needing to knock back bus schedules by a few extra minutes so parents can make their connections, she said, which they've done in the past at the busiest times. But once families enroll, the Rapid will have more information to work off and will adjust for child care and transit operation issues. We're committed to making it work, she said. Part of the purpose of the project is to serve as proof of concept that old buildings can be revamped and turned into a childcare site. Doing so requires dedicated partnership, a notion that was reiterated from the organization leaders involved in the project. This is in part because childcare is a large issue that no single sector can address alone, Kaufman of the Kellogg Foundation said. In the case of bringing the Grand Rapids Central Station Early Childhood Center to fruition, it wasn't just childcare providers that were part of the effort. The Downtown Development Authority, the Transit Authority, and the public school system all saw value in the project, funded in large part by local foundations, which did too. But the other reason partnership is important in projects like these is because of the sheer force it takes to push to the finish line when costly and time-consuming barriers come up along the way, like regulations and high costs. Nobody got cold feet. Nobody felt this was taking too long. Everyone was so committed to innovation and uniqueness of this project that 4 years was worth the journey for everyone, Kaufman said. And there were opportunities for cold feet during the 4 years, including a new fire safety measure required by the state licensing authority that set the project back by a year and added significant cost to the project, said Lewis. Transforming existing buildings for childcare is not something licensing authorities are keen to do because of safety concerns, said Reed Fenton, CEO at EIG14T, a national child care developer based in Oakland County. A lot of these child care licensing agencies don't like urban or multi-story developments because of child safety, said Fenton, who noted trends

0: transforming existing space is much more popular in states with denser urban areas like Chicago and New York City, since there's not much more land left to build on. Their concerns are going to be getting children off of the second or third floor in emergency, so it's generally frowned upon. Fenton said his company hasn't seen huge cost savings from renovating existing buildings into childcare sites, as opposed to building from the ground up, because though building new childcare sites is expensive, so is meeting state safety guidelines in old buildings. But because of the business model's tight margins, new builds aren't likely outside of childcares run by larger corporations able to front the cost. Lewis believes making it easier to transform buildings, especially public ones like the Transit Hub, a federal building, will be a key piece of helping solve the child care crisis in Michigan. Well, there's a lot more on that, but the Child Care Center, which will be run through the YMCA of Greater Grand Rapids, is now open to families for enrollment at www.grymca.org/central-station-child-care/. The center will accept children ages 6 months through 5 years. Oh, there we go. Detroit youths want city to listen to us as they navigate curfews. Dinesha Tidwell is the first in her family to have a seat at the table with Detroit's mayor. The 16-year-old youth organizer, who took part in a large April teen takeover gathering in downtown that rattled some business owners and visitors before being met and disbanded by a heavy police response, is now working with Mayor Mary Sheffield to represent her family and her peers on City Hall's new youth cabinet, helping to identify the spaces and opportunities her generation says it needs to feel like a part of Detroit's continued resurgence. Detroit's glow-up has seen the arrival of many new restaurants, boutiques, entertainment venues, and housing, but very few of the city's recent improvements, save for the riverfront parks, have come to fruition, specifically with young people in mind. And that is a major issue, making many youths feel unwelcome in these sparkling new spaces. So in some instances across the country, including in Detroit, they are creating their own spaces, using social media as their concierge to make events for them, and not always with the best results. Some of the so-called teen takeovers have resulted in violence, mayhem, destruction of property, and even shootings and arrests. And as the weather and the lineup of summer events heat up, so have concerns about escalating violence. The city is tightening curfew rules for youths ahead of the June 22nd Ford fireworks display, which brings tens of thousands of spectators to Detroit's riverfront from across the metro area each year. With that big event and more still to come, city officials knew they had to be proactive. Enter the youth cabinet. The roughly 50 cabinet members, ages 14 to 26, got to work last month with informational sessions and discussions about the greatest needs facing Detroit's young people. Tidwell serves alongside Melvin Alston, 20, who is also a special projects fellow in the city's youth and education department. Both said they noticed the same gap inside City Hall. Almost no one their age was in the room. What they want, Tidwell said, is simply someone here that'll listen to us and listen to what we have to say about our youth. I'm representing my younger youth, she said. Not a lot of people that's my age have this opportunity to sit down with the mayor and one-on-one get to talk to her and let her know how we really feel about this. I really feel like that's like a big flex to even be talking to the mayor. For Alston, the difference is who else is in the room. He has competed in national chess and coding competitions and held a string of internships, but said he rarely saw himself reflected in them. There are kids of all different cultures and races, and people who come with all these different experiences and share their experiences with each other, he said. I think that's really important. I think that is what's different for me. In his other internships, he added, a lot of the kids didn't look like me. I was in rooms where I kind of felt uncomfortable because that was the sad reality. And now I get to see other leaders who are my color or even different colors come together and really create something very, very powerful. Sheffield's youth cabinet grew out of an April teen takeover in downtown Detroit, a gathering that startled nearby business owners and patrons before police moved in. The large gatherings reignited a debate over the city's youth curfew. The takeover label, however, says more about social media than about Detroit, said Chanel Hampton, the city's new youth and education director. Such gatherings have become a nationwide trend, she said, and the crowds are not who people assume. When we look at our curfew violations, we have young people that are coming from across Metro Detroit, Hampton said. Oftentimes, when you have hundreds and hundreds of young people coming downtown, when it's in Detroit, we tend to generalize and say it's all Detroit kids. We have young people coming from West Bloomfield, Farmington Hills, Southfield, Lincoln Park, you name it. And about half of those kiddos make up our curfew violations. I say that to say, when we talk about Detroit youth, every negative thing that happens, it is not just Detroit kids. Well, there's a lot more on that story, but I dare say we're going to hear more about it anyway. So that will end the reading of the Michigan News and Detroit Area News from WKAR Radio Reading Service. Here's Janet with international and national news and sports.
1: Thanks so much, Peggy. There's lots and lots of news today, and it was tough for me to find anything that didn't have considerable remarks and comments and information related to Trump this and Trump that and Trump the other thing. But anyway, I am going to read two articles, this one first and the next one after this one, that that contradict each other, because they're there, and it seems like I should read the answer to the first article as the second choice. Anyway, Iran deal includes $300 billion fund, more than half of which already committed, source says. It's from Dubai, a $300 billion private fund designed to trigger investment into Iran is outlined in the U.S.-Iran framework agreement, and more than half of that sum has already been committed, a source with direct knowledge of the deal told Reuters. The fund is designed to give both sides an economic incentive to conclude a final deal to end the war, said the source, who spoke on condition of anonymity, because the plan has not yet been announced as Washington and Tehran prepare to sign on Friday. The fund's existence has been previously reported, but Reuters is revealing for the first time that more than half of the amount has already been committed and that it will be comprised entirely of private sector funds. U.S. and Iranian officials said on Sunday they had agreed on a framework to end their war, which began when U.S. and Israeli forces attacked Iran on February the 28th, halt the U.S. blockade of Iran, and reopen the Strait of Hormuz, a key supply route for global oil and gas. The new fund is a private investment vehicle, not a reconstruction or reparations program, and it will not include any government money or grants, according to the source. who added that companies based in the U.S. and in the Gulf states, Asia, South America, and Africa have agreed to commit financing. Investments pledged span energy, logistics, manufacturing, and transport, the source said. President Trump pushed back on Wednesday against any characterization of the fund as a U.S. investment. "We're not investing. We're not putting up 10 cents," he said, adding that he was not asking Gulf countries to invest either. "I would say they won't be doing it for a while until they find out the behavior. It's a behavior thing, but we are not investing," he said, on the sidelines of the G7 summit in France. A White House spokeswoman had earlier pointed to a CBS interview with Vice President J.D. Vance in which he said Iran could gain access to a $300 billion reconstruction fund backed by Gulf states if it complies with the agreement. A senior Iranian source told Reuters that Tehran had originally sought $400 billion as compensation for war damages from the U.S., but Washington had said it would not provide it. The idea for the fund, which is to be named the Reconstruction and Development Fund, then emerged. The mechanism envisages regional countries contributing in various ways, according to the Iranian source. These ways include securing loans, establishing credit lines, or directly financing the reconstruction of sites that were damaged in the war, including facilities such as the Marrakech steel complex, refineries, airports, and more broadly infrastructure affected by the conflict. Iran, one of the Middle East's largest economies, has attracted almost no significant foreign direct investment in the past four decades, frozen out of global capital markets by successive waves of U.S. and international sanctions. The country has the world's second largest proven natural gas reserves and the fourth largest proven oil reserves. It also has a young, educated population of more than 92 million people, a diversified industrial base, and significant untapped potential in sectors ranging from petrochemicals and mining to tourism and agriculture. The investment fund is entirely separate from a parallel negotiating track over the lifting of U.S. sanctions and the release of Iranian sovereign assets that were frozen abroad, the source with knowledge of the deal said, describing the two as distinct financial mechanisms with different purposes and timelines. The fund will not be created or become operational until a final and satisfactory deal is concluded. The memorandum of understanding, once signed, is intended to structure the process over the next 60 days. "It'll only be created once the final deal is signed," said the source. "During these 60 days, the fund administrators will work with Iranians and investors to plan and scope projects." Iran's foreign ministry and Pakistan's foreign ministry, which helped mediate the investment fund deal, did not immediately respond to requests for comment. This goes on quite a bit more, and I suspect that the next article I'm going to read is going to repeat some of the information that's in this article, but let's give it a try and see what we find out. Trump denies Iran deal includes $300 billion fund. Uh-oh, this better not be a video. I checked to be sure. Trump decried what he said were false reports that a memorandum of understanding with Iran included a $300 billion private investment fund. More videos. Shucks. Just sorry. Trump suggests. Okay. Well, let's try this. Okay. Sorry. I will not be able to read that because I can't access anything more than that. So we'll try this one instead. "I'm the boss," Trump jokes as he sits at the G7 table. U.S. President Donald Trump paused on arrival at the meeting of G7 leaders and their partners to tell them, "I'm the boss," on June 17th, on the closing day of a summit in France. Okay, let's go back to here.

0: Okay, moving along, because those are videos. After war losses, Hezbollah is seen as gaining from the Iran-U.S. deal. From Beirut and Dubai, Iran's interim deal with the U.S. looks set to bolster Hezbollah's political and financial hand in Lebanon, with Tehran promising more funding for its ally once the cash starts to flow. According to four sources familiar with ties between Tehran and the group, a cash infusion to Hezbollah could help it recover from heavy wartime losses and deliver a setback to Israel, which dealt the Iran-backed group crushing blows in a 2024 war and has campaigned against sanctions relief for Tehran. The U.S.-Iranian Memorandum of Understanding, and in parentheses it says MOU, due to be signed on Friday, is expected to halt hostilities across all fronts, mediator Pakistan has said, although the terms of this arrangement memorandum have not been made public. The halt to fighting, at Iran's insistence, includes Lebanon, where Hezbollah fired Israel in solidarity with Tehran on March 2nd, igniting an Israeli offensive that has killed thousands and led Israel to invade the south, in a conflict that has unfolded in parallel to the wider U.S.-Iran confrontation. The situation in South Lebanon remains volatile. Iran warned Israel on Tuesday to expect an Iranian military response if it didn't stop attacks in the south, where Israel has said it will keep troops and violence, albeit much reduced, has continued. The ceasefire in Lebanon leaves Hezbollah politically emboldened after 2 years of setbacks, including the fall of Hezbollah's Syrian ally Bashar al-Assad in December of 2024. It also corners Lebanon's U.S.-backed government, which failed in its own efforts to secure a broader ceasefire in face-to-face talks with Israeli officials in Washington over the past 2 months as a pathway to curbing Hezbollah's military role. Hezbollah, a Shiite Muslim group designated a terrorist organization by Washington, has been armed and financed by Tehran since it was founded by the Revolutionary Guards in 1982. Two regional diplomats briefed by Tehran said Iran has assured the group that it would receive more funds once the assets are unfrozen, while a senior Lebanese source said Iran had promised funds as soon as possible, and another Lebanese source said Iran was expected to boost support. None of the sources gave any figures. Hezbollah's media office said Iran had publicly announced its support to Hezbollah and that help was continuing. After asked whether Hezbollah would receive a share of the released Iranian funds, the media office told Reuters that Tehran would continue to support Lebanon, quote, regardless of the details of the retrieval of its funds, unquote. A U.S. official said Washington had told Iran, quote, funds will not be unfrozen if they are going to any terror organization, unquote. The MOU also incentivizes Iran to keep proxy groups in check, if they failed to do so, they will be unable to access any of the benefits of the agreement, according to the U.S. official. The Israeli Prime Minister's office said Iran's foreign ministry did not respond to requests for comment. And this goes on further, way further, way further. So I'll stop there. At 250 years old, the nation is pessimistic about democracy and the American dream. Americans are in a melancholy mood as the nation prepares to mark its 250th anniversary. A national survey has found them largely critical of President Trump, increasingly pessimistic about democracy and the country's trajectory, and divided over their sense of national pride and the viability of the American dream. The divisions sharply trace political lines, with Republicans mostly at odds with independents and Democrats. Nearly 60% of Americans agreed that, quote, President Trump is a dangerous dictator whose power should be limited before he destroys American democracy, unquote, while more than two-thirds said the U.S. is in, quote, real danger of losing important democratic rights and freedoms, unquote. The fact that nearly 7 in 10 Americans believe we are in danger of losing critical rights and freedoms should set off alarm bells, said CEO Melissa Deckman of the Public Region Research Institute, or PRRI. They conducted this survey. The partisan divide on this question represents a profound threat to the democratic experiment. The survey of more than 5,400 adults in all 50 states also found respondents uncomfortable with American unilateralism and military aggression. 7 in 10 respondents said they prefer that the U.S. be a reliable neighbor that cooperates with other nations and only uses military force as a last resort, versus 27% who preferred that it be a mighty nation that does not hesitate to use military force to defend our interests. Democrats, 90%, and independents, 75%, were much more likely to agree with the first statement, while Republicans favored the latter by a slim majority of 52%. Americans overwhelmingly want a nation that embraces pluralism at home and behaves as a good global neighbor abroad, said PRRI founder and President Robert P. Jones. On measure after measure, we find Republicans and white evangelicals embracing stances that are aligned with President Trump's MAGA agenda, but increasingly at odds with their fellow Americans. The PRRI, a nonpartisan nonprofit that's based in Washington, D.C., also found Americans divided on national pride and identity and concerned about democratic freedoms. About half of the respondents said they were either extremely or very proud to be Americans, 51%, or proud of the nation's 250-year history, 49%. 68 of the respondents agreed that the nation risks losing important democratic rights and freedoms. The portion was highest among Democrats, 86%, and independents, 70%, and mixed among Republicans, 51%. Just 3 in every 10 Americans, or 29%, believe that such rights will remain protected into the future. Most Americans, 60%, also agreed that the nation is in danger of losing its culture and its identity, up from 55% in the last decade. Such sentiments were highest among independents, which was 59%, and up from 52% in 2016, and Democrats, 54%, up from 40% in 2016. The share of Republicans who agree has fallen from 80% to 69%. We've been in a decaying cycle around this for a while, said Samuel Kimbriel, founder and director of the Aspen Institute's Philosophy and Society Initiative in Washington, D.C. Whichever party you associate with, there's been an overall feeling of deterioration and a lack of hope. Kimbriel said such sentiments are rooted in more than polarization. It's more that we're aware that society as a whole is descending rather than ascending, and it's not increasing our ability to achieve a deep moral vision, he said. We're not sure what the purpose of our country is. What holds us together? Americans are torn over whether the American dream, the notion that if you work hard you'll get ahead, still holds true, with 49% agreeing it does, and 50% who disagree. Belief in the American dream has fallen among all age groups since 2024, the survey found, with the deepest decline among those aged 18 to 29. It went from 50% to 36%. Belief in the American dream remains strongest among Republicans, 76%, but has declined over time, especially among Hispanics, Asian American, Pacific Islanders, women, and young adults. Fewer than half of independents, 46%, believe that it still holds true, while 30% of the Democrats agreed. The American dream is really a core to our identity and what America is about, said Mark Rank, who teaches a course on the concepts, economic realities, as a professor of social welfare at Washington University in St. Louis. The fact that it is in trouble is something we need to pay close attention to. And this goes on considerably longer, and it's time for sports already. So that's a good place to leave that article and move along to sports. And well, let's start with World Cup. Get that particular information relayed. The World Cup fever brings Metro Detroit joy from Dearborn all the way to downtown. World Cup fever has hit Metro Detroit in the most beautiful, intense, dramatic, and unifying way. A massive crowd of about 2,000 people crammed into Dearborn Peace Park West on Tuesday, June the 16th. Everybody hanging on every moment of action, riding waves of emotion and energy, staring at the big screen as Norway beat Iraq 4-1 in a 2026 World Cup soccer match. Little kids waved Iraqi flags. Others sported Iraq team uniforms or beat drums. Everybody seemed to groan in unison when Iraq wasted a scoring chance. Others reacted in the universal language of frustration, the sports cobra, both hands on top of their head. But when Iraq scored a goal, when there was some hope, everybody jumped up and down and danced and clapped and sang and screamed in pure joy. There's a picture of a woman, age 27, who's from Dearborn. She's reaching up with both arms, and she caught a T-shirt that was thrown, and she was joining the Iraqi community to watch the World Cup. She has a red and white scarf around her neck and red, white, and black stripes of color on her cheeks. "I literally wanted to cry," said Norma Jassim, age 27, of Dearborn, who wore an Iraq flag as a cape. "I was just going crazy. I was so excited, so happy." They plan to show every game of the World Cup for free at this park, wedged between two parking structures. Some games have drawn about 100 people. Other games have turned into a massive, sprawling spectacle. "We wanted to bring people together in a friendly, safe, family atmosphere," said Hussein Hachem, the organizer. "It's crazy. I'm not just happy. I'm overwhelmed. We didn't expect that many people to show up. To be honest, it's heartwarming. I'm amazed at how much soccer can bring everybody together, even people from different countries." And before you say, why aren't they rooting for the United States? Well, they are. "Come here on Friday, there's a USA game, and we're going to be here," said Hachem. "We are U.S. citizens, and they root for the U.S., of course, but they also root for the country from which they came, or their parents, or their grandparents, or whoever. We are... Isn't that the essence of America? We're a country of immigrants," said Hachem. "We will root for America, but also they'll root for their country where their family originated." And on Tuesday night, it was Iraq's turn. There were so many people jammed into this park that some fans stayed in the parking structure and watched from above, hanging over the railing, screaming and waving flags. "It brings everyone together from all over the world," said Jassim. We are singing and we are having fun. We enjoy regardless of what team's playing. We're always cheering every single day. It is literally just joy. It's bringing everyone together. Everyone. We've got people from Syria, Palestine, Lebanese American. They're all coming together. So it's literally amazing. On to Tiger fans need to stuff MLB All-Star ballot box for Kevin McGonigal. Jim Leyland used to say it all the time. Tigers fans, the team's former manager often said, are among baseball's most knowledgeable, along with St. Louis Cardinals fans. "Far be it for me to argue with a Hall of Fame skipper. I assume that if you're a Detroit Tigers fan, you will also agree with old Skip. So if Tigers fans truly are among baseball's most knowledgeable, I shouldn't have to tell them that rookie sensation Kevin McGonigal might miss out on his rightful spot in next month's MLB All-Star game. Early voting, McGonigal and Dylan Dingler will need help during the voting. Tigers catcher Dylan Dingler is also being bamboozled. More on him in a minute. The reasons McGonigal and Dingler and other deserving players are on the verge of missing out on next month's MLB All-Star Game in Philadelphia is because Toronto, and maybe all of Canada, has given up on winning anything in hockey ever again, and they decided to stuff baseball's ballot box like a tortiere on Boxing Day. T-O-U-R-T-I-E-R-A-E with an accent on the first E. I'm not sure how good my French pronunciation is. Anyway, when MLB released the first voting update on phase one on Monday, June 15th, the Blue Jays had players among the top two vote-getters in 6 of 7 position player categories in the American League. When phase one voting ends on June 25th, the top two advance to phase two of voting, which determines the starting position players, with the exception of the phase one overall leading vote-getter who locks up a starting spot without needing phase two votes. That's a lot of gobbledygook, but what's important is that players like McGonagall and Dingler are trailing some laughably unqualified Blue Jays in voting. The most egregious might be Toronto's Vladimir Guerrero Jr., who leads AL first baseman in votes, and the Jays' Alejandro Kirk, who is second among catchers. Guerrero was having an awful year. Before Tuesday, he had 3 homers, 27 RBIs, a .737 OPS, and a 103 OPS plus, where 100 is the league average. Kirk's stats are even more laughably ridiculous. He missed more than 2 months with a fractured thumb and had only played in 7 games entering Tuesday, posting a .259 average, 1 homer and 4 RBIs in 27 at-bats. The only reason I'm not as outraged for Dingler is because he's in 4th place behind Baltimore's Adley Rutschman, who has comparable stats and is deserving of an All-Star nod. There are many AL players on the ballot who should have a beef with Jays fans flooding the vote for their players, but the one that bothers me the most is Jays shortstop Andrés Giménez getting 354,651 votes to open in second place, 88,412 votes ahead of McGonagall, who has 266,239 votes. It bothers me because McGonagall is having an outstanding season that has made him the odds-on favorite to win AL Rookie of the Year. And don't forget, he skipped AAA entirely. He's an electric player who's fun to watch in the field or at the plate. And the stats aren't even close between him and Giménez. Baseball References versus Finder lets us stack their stats this season side by side. Better number gets a green box. And sure enough, there are enough green boxes on McGonagall's side to cover the green monster. McGonagall leads Giménez by a lot in every meaningful metric, with the exception of homers and RBIs. And even there, Giménez entered Tuesday with only 1 more dinger and 5 more RBIs. Remember, OPS plus McGonagall is at 125, league average is 100, and anything above or below is a percent better than the league. So yeah, McGonagall has hit 25% better than the league average. Giménez, meanwhile, is at 68, which is not only far below average, but also the worst among any of the AL's top two vote-getters. If all that wasn't bad enough for McGonagall, it gets worse. This year's All-Star Game will be played July 14th at Citizens Bank Park in Philadelphia, less than 10 miles from Alden, Pennsylvania, and the Philly suburb in which McGonagall grew up. What do you think it would mean to him to play his first All-Star Game in his hometown, and perhaps the only one there in his career? Put another way, what do you think it would mean to him to miss out on what will likely be a once-in-a-lifetime experience because of a poorly constructed system? I'm not sure what MLB is going for besides creating rage bait with a system that not only allows fans to vote 5 times a day, but also encourages them to do that. It's also a system that rewards teams located in high population cities and regions like New York and Los Angeles, or, as we're seeing, the entire country of Canada, which has turned its only remaining MLB team into a de facto national team. So here's what Tigers fans must do. Do quickly. Start voting for McGonagall before phase one voting ends on June 25th. Vote early, vote often. Send McGonagall back home to play among the All-Stars where he clearly belongs. And prove Jim Leyland right. Vote for McGonagall and show everyone how knowledgeable you are about baseball, even when it uses a replacement-level system to determine which players deserve recognition as the game's best. That's that entire article. Sorry it took so long. Here's our next article, which I won't have much time for. With chaos at the top, Michigan State stuck in its own way again. From East Lansing, why is Michigan State University embroiled in constantly self-created controversy? It's a question I've been asked many times over the years by alumni, fans, and even those in the highest positions of power. If it was a simple answer, it would have been fixed decades ago. But you can't spell dysfunctional mess without MSU. That has been the case athletically for about 55 years, save for a 10-year period of Camelot in the 2010s. The prevailing years have been spent with infighting among university presidents and board of trustees and coaches and faculty, and that began long before anyone knew the name Larry Nassar. So I asked the same question to Tom Izzo in the wake of athletic director Jay Batt's departure, the impending departure of President Guskowitz, and amid more turmoil that has plagued the land-grant institution since John Hanna's Renaissance run as the school's leader from 1941 to 69. I'll have to stop there. That will end the
1: Some material heard on WKAR Radio Reading Service may include sensitive themes, including violence, discrimination, sexual content, or strong language. Listener discretion is advised.
2: Weather for this evening, clouds with scattered thunderstorms and showers, a low of 58. For tomorrow, rain and showers earlier in the day, followed by clear skies and sunshine in the evening, a high of 70. 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

Hello, my name is Elizabeth Ingber with the Talking Information Center. This is the Wednesday, June 17th, 2026 edition of the New York Times. Politics. Vance is pressed on Epstein, race, and his boss on The View. Vice President J.D. Vance is promoting a new book on faith and facing questions about his own presidential ambitions by Sean McCreesh. While President Trump had been away, J.D. Vance had been venturing into some foreign territory himself. The vice president embarked on a media blitz this week to promote a new book he's written about his faith as speculation ramps up about his ambitions for a presidential run in 2028. On Tuesday morning, he dropped by ABC's talk show The View and batted back many a pointed question from the women who host the show. What are you willing to excuse in the name of power? Was one representative question that went mostly unanswered. The vice president's outing to The View on Tuesday was an early preview of how he might comport himself on the campaign trail and the ways in which he would defend against his role in some of the most polarizing aspects of his boss's second term. He was pressed on the Trump administration's rough deportation tactics and its use of subhuman detention centers, as one host put it. He defended the president's longtime friendship with Jeffrey Epstein. He narked on him to the police, and Mr. Trump's initial reluctance to release the Epstein files. The idea that Donald Trump runs around afraid of Republican congressmen, as opposed to the other way around, is kind of crazy. The hard edge attack dog demeanor that the public has seen from